0: federal government to take stronger measures. Prime Minister Mark Carney says Canadian trade negotiators are hard at work as the clock is ticking toward Donald Trump's latest tariff deadline. The U.S. president is threatening a 50% tariff on a wide array of Canadian goods. That's in addition to levies already in place on key sectors. Darren Major has more.
1: We're standing up for Canadian workers, for Canadian businesses.
2: Prime Minister Carney says trade talks have amped up in the wake of Trump's latest tariff threat. And although hefty levies are coming into force in less than 2 weeks, Carney says any deal needs to address tariffs already in place.
1: We're interested in a more comprehensive deal, more global deal that addresses the strategic sectors. Will we get all of that by the 19th of August? We'll see.
2: The Trump administration has maintained tariffs on key Canadian industries like steel, aluminum, lumber, and cars for the past year. Conservative leader Pierre Poilievre says Carney is not making progress.
3: We're calling on him to take the leverage that he has not yet squandered, take it to the bargaining table, and get something in return for a change.
2: Dominic LeBlanc, the minister heading up Canada's trade talks with the U.S., had a 90-minute meeting with Trump's trade envoy in Washington. Darren Major, CBC News, Ottawa.
0: A hiker who has been missing since Monday on Vancouver Island has been found. Keshav Jindal spent 3 nights stranded alone after being separated from his hiking partner. The 25-year-old was discovered by Comox Valley Search and Rescue. He was perched on a ledge inside a crevasse of a steep mountain. He was seriously injured and transported to hospital by air ambulance. Israeli prosecutors have charged a Jewish settler in the death of a prominent Palestinian activist in the West Bank. Yanan Levy is accused of reckless manslaughter in the death of Oda Hadaleen. The Palestinian community leader worked on the Oscar-winning documentary No Other Land. Hadaleen filmed the moment he was shot during a confrontation with Levy in July 2025. Hadaleen's brother Khalil today says he hopes the charge deters settlers from attacking Palestinians. Levy has denied firing the shot. That's the world this hour. For CBC News, I'm Gina Louise Phillips.
4: The weather forecast for the Barrie area this evening: cloudy with a chance of rain and thunderstorms overnight, a low 15. For Friday, it will be cloudy with rain and thunderstorms, a high 26. For Peterborough and the Kawartha Lakes this evening, a slight chance of showers and thunderstorms overnight, a low 15. For Friday, a slight chance of showers and thunderstorms in the afternoon, a high 27, feeling like 35 with the Humidex.
5: Welcome to Ideas. I'm Nala Ayed.
6: What kind of responsibilities do you have at home?
7: So helping my parents, cleaning my room, cleaning up the kitchen, putting plates out, and that's all.
5: It's hard work being a kid. Taking on responsibilities, learning the rules, understanding boundaries, being too young for so many things, being too old for too many others.
8: People I know sometimes listen to me like adults because sometimes I pick right decision, most of the time actually. And sometimes I say something silly because I feel silly and then they don't agree. We all have a face where we're silly at some point, so it's good because then you're letting out all your energy, and then you could have a better good night's sleep because you get tired from laughing.
6: It's really important to laugh, isn't it?
8: Yeah.
5: We imagine childhood as a time of blissful ignorance, safe from the knowledge of difficult things. Childhood is a container, keeping the monsters at bay, where children can experience wonder and happiness, free from stress and worry. But who does this idea of childhood innocence protect?
6: What kinds of things do you do for your brother?
7: I help him sometimes. Like, I help him, like, do his work. I help him, I don't know. Like,

0: I just, I'm kind of his, like, emotional support thing, you know?
1: We're calling this episode Losing Childhood Innocence. And Ideas producer Naheed Mustafa asks what would happen if we reframe childhood, letting go of ideas of childhood innocence to talk instead about the actual lived lives of children.
2: So I'm going to ask you to give me a summary argument for why the preservation of the idea of childhood innocence is not a good thing.
3: Okay, so let me start by answering that question with a bit of an explanation about what I mean when I am talking about innocence. My name is Julie Garland. I'm a professor of teacher education at the University of Toronto in the Ontario Institute for Studies in Education, and I'm a critical cultural theorist of childhood and curriculum. So innocence is not constructed in a binary sense, in that it's the opposite of innocence is not meant to be corruption or wantonness or evil. And so when I think about innocence as a social construct, when I talk about interrogating it, I don't mean that we should flip innocence on its head and then suddenly open up childhood to all sorts of harms and evils. But that's often the way that people think about childhood in sort of a binary sense. You're either a child or you're an adult. You're either innocent and not knowledgeable, or you are corrupted by the evils of society and you have certain knowledge that we think of as being specific to the adult realm. And so just to clarify what I mean when I say innocence is that I'm talking about this cultural attachment to the idea that an innocent state of being in the sense of ignorance, not being aware of life's difficulties or adversities, that this is meant to be the appropriate condition of childhood. And then it's the best way to be a child is to exist in a blissful state of innocence where you're not subject to harm of any kind, or even the slightest of difficulties or experiences of adversity, like stress or disappointment and so on. And so that's kind of the nature of innocence that I'm speaking of when I talk about innocence as being not a positive thing when we think about the larger structures of society and social justice. So the reason that I suggest that we should reconceptualize childhood in a way that allows us to think beyond innocence as the ultimate condition or ideal for childhood existence is that when we focus on shutting down dialogue in order to protect children from adversity, we actually silence ourselves on social injustices, and we don't leave space for the recognition of the real difficulties that are inherent to childhood.
4: Right. And Aiden, what do you think is the hardest thing about being a kid?
5: And what you said, dealing with other kids, why?
6: It's mainly because the main social impact of just being a kid, other kids' morality, let's just say, it, obviously this isn't most kids, but some kids' morality can be really bad.
4: How so?
6: Just because they don't really care what other people are feeling. They will, like, if you, some people you've never met sometimes will just come up to you and be rude sometimes in the hallways for no apparent reason, just because they want to be rude. Especially the boys. And then
7: in our class. In your class.
6: Yes. And then in, and just in general, a lot of having friends is, a lot of now at least, is just going on social media and sharing each other's TikToks or something like that.
8: Yes, I think children and adults worry about different things. I mean, like, I think it depends how close children are to their parents, because, like, I think some children also worry about what's happening in the world, too. Just depends what their parents are, like, normally telling them. But, like, children, I mean, normally, at school, like, I see, like, children worrying about their grades or, like, their, I don't know,

0: popularity or something, or their looks. And, like, adults normally tend to worry about, like, providing for the family or for themselves with, like, a little more stress.
1: They worry about, like, my health because I got 6 or 5 teeth taken out. And they really hurt. And I have those teeth. They really stink. And they're really gross. They look disgusting, so I don't like looking at them. And mostly parents worry about, like, they worry about, like, if you get left in the car, somebody will steal the car because my dad's car always gets stolen.
2: What kinds of things do kids worry about?
1: They worry, like, my cousin, he went to the hospital because he couldn't breathe. And
2: did that make you worry?
1: Yeah. I just figured it out today. I'm going to call, maybe I'll call them, like, tomorrow or today.
2: What kinds of things do you worry about when you think about yourself? What are you worried about for yourself?
1: Like, I'm worried that I might get bullied because I got bullied in grade 2 by a grade 1.
3: There's just this idea that it's like, oh, these damn kids. And I think that's such a problem because it's just like, no kid is going to want to listen to you if you're treating them like a problem. I feel like the main thing that's missing is like a set of like shared values. Like, I feel like if an adult wants you to act a certain way and then they take things from you, if the kid doesn't want to act that way, they're just going to find ways around it. But if you teach the kid to have those values instead of like just punishing them for not following, then I feel like naturally they're going to want to listen to you because they agree with you. Whereas if they don't agree with you, they're just going to find a way to get around it and deceive you and things like that.
2: What kind of things do you worry about?
1: I kind of worry about my brother getting lost or something, and like I only worry about my brother about like get bullied at school or getting lost. Sometimes I worry about weird things to my brother where he's gonna jump off a cliff or something.
2: Are there a lot of cliffs nearby that you think he might jump off of?
1: Yeah.
2: Do you think it's because your brother likes to do adventurous things and doesn't always understand?
1: Yeah, because he's really adventurous and he goes every round the place. And there's this one time where he was like looking interested in like this, I don't know. He's like really interested in staying, and he always kind of does dangerous things. So he's too curious.
2: And so when you worry about your brother, what do you do about it? Do you tell your parents, I'm really worried about my brother?
1: I usually just keep it in mind because I don't want to share it to others. It's kind of my private thing. Because when I share it with others, I kind of get worried because they might do that to my brother or something. Like, they might tell others, and I'm going to get worried about them doing something to my brother.
2: So sometimes when we say what we're worried about, it starts to feel like maybe it's more real.
1: Mm-hmm. And when it's real, I might get like anxiety or something.
2: You do have a lot of worries.
1: Mm-hmm. A lot of worries.
4: I would venture to say that childhood is not actually easy. I think it's difficult in a lot of ways. When you're a new human being, there's so much to learn and to process and to take in as you're sort of becoming to understand the nature of society and how the adult world works. And because you don't have social status and you don't have the ability to necessarily speak out on your own behalf, you're often left to whatever caretaker or adult is there to look out for you. And you're shaped by those experiences in a profound way. And so I don't think of childhood as being inherently easy.

0: actually think that childhood is a very complex process that demands more of our attention and also just a more complex understanding of human being in general that takes into account the really vast spectrum of knowledges and experiences that we have from birth all the way to death. You know, I think that we think of it, as I mentioned before, in binary terms, in that, you know, you're a child up to a certain point and then suddenly you're an adult. And I guess, you know, suddenly life is hard and is bereft of joy, which is a really sad way to think about adulthood, especially as adults, you know, if you are in middle age and, you know, finding lots of ways to experience joy, even in the midst of grief and difficulties that life brings. So I think just to crystallize maybe the reasoning or the rationale behind why I suggest that we should move away from innocence as being our primary objective in terms of how we protect the concept or the experience of childhood, is that if you think of an example of a primary classroom, which is my background being a former public school teacher, if we are aiming to protect children's innocence by keeping their minds away from experiences of difficulty or adversity, that is how we justify the exclusion of topics like racism, for example, in a primary school classroom. And when we fail to provide space for conversations about difficult topics, or we think of that as being, you know, difficult knowledge of adulthood, we are actually perpetuating the cycle of racism and inequality because we're not allowing that space for it to be understood or addressed. And it's only the children in that classroom who have the privilege of not being exposed to racism in some way that are actually insulated from that idea. Maybe the children who are experiencing it are not, don't have the language to discuss it because we are not talking about it and we're silencing those conversations. But the children who are experiencing racism have a deep understanding of it. Maybe they don't have the academic language to be able to call it what it is because we're not discussing it with them. But certainly they're experiencing that in their own lives. And so my opinion is that shutting down dialogue around adversity and difficulty in the lives of children perpetuates those harms that more children experience than not. And I think that it delays the conversations about social justice and equality that we should be having from an early age, if that is what we value in our society.
1: You've talked about what the term childhood innocence means. Can you also talk a bit about what it doesn't mean, which in some ways may actually be more important for the conversation we're having?
0: Yeah, so I think that, and I mentioned before when I was talking about how I kind of operationalize the concept of childhood innocence, that to childhood innocence in my perspective is a state of, you know, blissful not knowing, not being aware of adversity, essentially. So we're not talking about it in a religious sense, or, you know, I'm not suggesting that a child is either innocent or that they're, you know, doomed in terms of salvation or something like that. Like, it's taken out of those terms, but it more appropriately applies to this idea that, that we want to hold childhood as a container apart from adulthood, in which these adult experiences of adversity are kept separate, so that because there's a belief that that is the most appropriate condition in which childhood can thrive. So this would be the best condition for childhood, would be one in which they were completely protected from any sort of harm. And so it's important to note that I personally don't advocate for harm against anyone. I don't condone violence against any human being, children included. So to say that we want to disrupt this notion of innocence is not to say that we would like to make children's lives miserable or to promote the idea that they should be subjected to harm by any means. You know, I think that I think the important thing is recognizing that actually they do have rights as human beings that entitle them to agency, to bodily autonomy, to have consent over the ways that they

0: they experience disappointment, they experience sadness. That we, you know, we can't control what happens in the world that causes us grief. And when we focus on the idea of innocence as being the sort of perfect state of being, we don't allow space for processing and understanding what it is to feel grief and to feel sadness or frustration or disappointment as children.
1: In one of your papers, you wrote, rather than protecting children from harm, innocence constructed as blissful ignorance of adult social realities renders children more vulnerable to the very dangers from which we seek to protect them. That sounds counterintuitive. So can you explain how that works?
0: Yeah. So I'll use the example, since this has been in the news, we've been talking about the ban on social media in Australia. I'll use this as kind of an example to illustrate that point. So we understand that there are potentially some harms that are happening on social media, that adolescents are being particularly impacted by these experiences, whether that be cyberbullying, whether that be exposure to body image, imagery, things like that, that these are areas of influence and understanding where this is impacting adolescents. And so if we choose an approach that would be consistent with this protective logic of innocence would be to just keep them completely out of that world, which again, I don't think is a very efficient or effective solution, and sort of abstinence approach to social media, by just saying we're going to shut children out of social media altogether until they're of age that they can handle it. First of all, there's many workarounds that our adolescents are quite savvy enough to be able to find ways to do that. But in terms of the passage that you mentioned, what we're doing in that sense of just shutting down the dialogue about what is happening is delaying their entry into that world of social media. And that could be applied to other things. So let's say that we don't want to have conversations with children about gender identity or even about sexual health until they're a certain age. We pick, you know, arbitrarily pick an age that we feel like is appropriate. We're just delaying that opportunity to have that conversation and to prepare them with the skills that they might need to be able to navigate situations where they might encounter harm. So for example, let's say that you have a 16-year-old who's never been exposed to social media, has never had a conversation about it because it's not relevant if they're not on there. Why would we be talking about it if we've, you know, insulated them from that experience? Then when they do enter that world where they're seeing this imagery, you know, thinking about body image or fashion or, Sephora hauls or, you know, things like that, whatever, all of these different trends that we see on social media, when they encounter that world, they still don't have the skills to navigate that and to advocate for themselves or to think about their own well-being. And so the suggestion that I'm making in the passage that you shared is that by shutting down dialogue, we actually render children more vulnerable in the sense that they don't know how to prepare themselves for people who seek to harm them, and they may not know how to respond or how to ask for help or how to ask for support. So we don't like to have conversations with young children about some of the really hard things that happen in the world. It hurts us. You know, we hate to expose them to that because we hate for them to learn at such a young age that the world can be a difficult place. But when we don't have those conversations, if our children do encounter situations like someone who seeks to harm them, maybe they see certain imagery online, perhaps they encounter porn and they don't know what it is, you know, and we haven't had those conversations to help them understand where we stand on those issues, how they can advocate for themselves, that they can talk to us about those issues, then we're kind of robbing them of that self-advocacy piece, you know, where they're not expecting those things to happen. They're not equipped with language to in address the situation when it happens. And just like a simple example, you think of, you know, how we in school, we do drills. Let's say we do a fire drill, you know, fires are scary. No one wants to be in a fire. You know, that's a very scary thing. But we prepare children for that because we know that that's kind of, you know, this is kind of an objective social reality. Fires happen. They don't necessarily aren't necessarily caused by bad people or whatever, but we prepare children to be ready for that. We give them

0: information about how do you keep yourself safe in this situation. And we don't think of that as being a dialogue that we would shut down, even with young children, even though it is scary for them. But when it comes to other topics, we choose not to bring those things up because we feel that somehow the knowledge of the existence of certain things will corrupt the children in a way that will distance them from the experience of childhood that we would hope for them to have. So that's what I mean in terms of, you know, making them more vulnerable, is that we are depriving them of the opportunity to develop language and skills and critical thought in order to address difficult situations when they arise.
1: You know, setting a curriculum for a school is a heavily politicized thing now. Mm-hmm. Maybe it's always been, but it gets taken up in a different way today. And so when you're looking at that space about, you know, what to include in children's education, what not to include, what are the kinds of narratives that are driving those choices today, do you think?
0: Well, I think that I've been thinking a lot about this idea, because one of the issues that I think is really difficult to grapple with right now in thinking about reconceptualizing childhood, or the hope of that, would be that in order to promote a society in which school curricula, for example, might take up difficult or controversial issues, we would need to exist in a society that values critique. And I think that in this particular political moment, we can see that compliance is being valued over critique. And that's not new. I don't think that that's a new innovation in terms of educational history or political movements. I think that the entire system of public schooling was established on a foundation of a desire for compliance among certain people in the world in order to maintain the status quo. I think that education has always really operated in that way, and it's functioned the way that it was intended. But I think now more than ever, we see that, especially with what's happening in the U.S. right now, this crackdown on critique, and especially in terms of the media, that when the media becomes an echo chamber for the powers that be, when there's not an opportunity for different voices to be heard, for different perspectives to be shared, I feel a little bit hopeless in the sense of how we might see that filter down into school curriculum, in the sense that we will see more of the same desire for compliance and patriotism, nationalism, a desire to exclude some of the more difficult and troubling aspects of history in order to tell the narrative of greatness, you know, and in order to maintain the status quo.
2: Well, social media is highly addictive. I've really seen it in schools. Some kids, not even as a substitute to hang out with each other, they just go scrolling on their phones and stuff. So I'd say that social media should be blocked out until you're about 16, but adults should maybe talk about social media and what it can do to people.
3: I agree with you. The only problem is, even I think on TikTok there actually was like a 16 age limit, but if your parent lets you go on, like they can just make an account for you that says you're 16 and over, and it doesn't matter.
4: I look at how I was raised. I didn't have any social media, and then I look at a little bit younger kids and how they have like this YouTube and they have like easy access to this, and they're attitude and like motivation is like completely shifted. Like they're like, I don't know, I feel like I agree that social media is really messing up a lot of like mental health for like younger kids. But when you say that social media is like frying a teenager's brain, I think it's frying a teenager's brain just as much as it's frying an adult's brain. I think that like, yeah, they're in this like stage in their life where they're developing and like their morals and stuff are becoming like solidified and like they're learning more about themselves. Yeah, of course. But I think social media is rotting my brain just as much as it's rotting

0: 40-year-old person's brain, a 50-year-old person's brain, a 5-year-old person's brain. I think it's just, like, bad regardless. Like, I don't think it's, like, just the kids that need protecting.
1: There's plenty of research demonstrating the impact of social media on children and their mental health. Canadian research has shown the constant stimulation of scrolling contributes to trouble focusing. An American study of 12 to 15-year-olds found that kids who spent at least 3 hours a day on social media faced twice the risk of negative mental health outcomes. But Julie also thinks about how movements to clamp down on it fit into a broader history of moral panic around children's access to information.
2: And so, you know, over time, there have been many critics who have bemoaned what is happening to childhood in this moment. You know, childhood is disappearing. And that goes pretty far back. So even to the evolution of the penny press, for instance, there's this really interesting relationship that happens between media and between this idea of the control of information. And I think that that's really like that idea of the control of the flow of information is really essential to thinking about this particular construct of childhood as being a space of innocent ignorance. So when the penny press came along and these newspapers, these tabloid style newspapers were funded by advertising instead of through subscriptions or political funding, there became this fear about how information was going to be received, not only by adults, but also children, because they could easily access them in the streets. They could pick up the tabloids, and if they could read, they could read that information for themselves. And so there's always been this growing fear, I think, in modern times about the flow of information, the distribution of information to a broader audience. And so I think in some ways, over time, as technology has shifted so dramatically, we have less and less control over the flow of information. We have less control over the experiences that children have in terms of when they come to know certain things and how they come to know certain things. And that generates a lot of fear. And I think that we see that reflected, like the idea of, I mean, honestly, you could think about this current political moment as being a moment of moral panic around the state of democracy or the state of the world or the, you know, economic stability and things like that. Like it's similar to that idea that something is wrong with society. And so children often just become sort of the scapegoat, I guess, in the sense of like they're the future, you know, and in order to secure a particular kind of future, in order to maintain a power dynamic that exists and that seeks to continue to exist, then we have to make sure that children are molded and shaped in a certain way, according to a certain agenda. So I think it's all very much related. And I think there's a really interesting intersection between the history of media, the distribution of ideas, the control of the flow of information, and the way we think about childhood. I think those are all really interconnected.
3: 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I'm Nala Ayed.
0: It's not like children are just mindless creatures like any other creatures. They still have thoughts and feelings and all that. And they do have a sense of self. So when I hear that like they don't know what they're doing, I feel like that's more of something a parent would say if they wanted a certain path for a child to take.
4: It would make me feel frustrated if an adult told me that I didn't know what I was doing, because we're still learning. So, yeah.
5: I feel like you're just kind of taking away

0: way, like telling someone who wants something that they don't know what they want just because they're like young or impressionable is just setting them up to be like unsatisfied. Like maybe you understand things like better than they do in some ways because they're young and inexperienced, but just in completely like disregarding what they say that they want, just brushing it off because they're young is just like really frustrating, because it's like you're never going to understand when you're going to know what you want if you're always being told you don't know what you want.
1: Why does that make you feel frustrated to hear somebody say that children don't know what they want?
2: Because we are all growing, and when you, it's like a phase, and you went to that phase once.
1: Do you know what you want?
2: Yeah.
1: What do you want?
2: I want a happy life.
3: In 1982, the culture critic Neil Postman wrote a book called The Disappearance of Childhood. He wrote that widespread literacy is what initially created the idea of childhood, since children who weren't literate were safeguarded from accessing the secrets of the adult world. But as literacy became more widespread, the boundary between the world of children and the world of adults began to blur. The real crisis in childhood, he argued, began with the advent of mass media, particularly television. Professor Julie Garland points out that as the panic set in about the kinds of information and images children were being exposed to, including through advertising, there was a strong push for regulation to unblur the boundary between the worlds of children and adults.
4: When we shift into visual imagery, and a television, of course, similar to the penny press, is driven by advertising revenue, then the information that children are receiving is coming from many different sources, and we don't really know the intention of those sources, and we can't always control exposure to that information. And so this is always intertwined, I think, with politics, in the sense that we always see these laws and bills that are passed in order to regulate these industries to the extent that they can be regulated. But we also have that constant tension between, you know, capitalism and the drive for advertising revenue that tends to overpower any of the interventions that we try to implement in order to reform media for children, for example. And so when the advent of television, you start to see the 1980s and 90s, a lot of emphasis on children's programming, thinking about, you know, how could we ensure that most of the programming that is targeted to children is educational, thinking about limits on advertisers in terms of what can be targeted towards children. So you see some concern there for the industry and the way that it is being shaped and understood. But if you move ahead a few decades into digital technology and social media, I'm not seeing a similar concern in terms of what is the responsibility of society in general to be understanding the underlying ideas that fuel the social harms that are coming from that digital environment. And what is the responsibility of media corporations to really better understand the impact of their products and their platforms, the ways that they're impacting society? I think that the drive for revenue and capital has really taken precedence over those conversations around what is happening actually, and what are the larger social issues that are driving these problems that we're seeing. So rather than taking this protective sort of, you know, abstinence approach to just shutting things down and shutting children out, I think that in all of these cases, there could have been more dialogue around, you know, what is it that we're afraid of exactly? What are children's experiences really like? How are they experiencing these forms of media? You know, what reforms would they like to see? What are the kinds of things that are actually meaningful to those audiences that we're making decisions on their behalf out of this fear of exposure? I think children are actually quite

0: savvy in terms of recognizing their own needs in a lot of ways. And I think that we've seen, I mean, all my children are adults, and so they grew up at a slightly different times in terms of how technology was integrated in their lives. But my youngest son, who is almost 21, when he was a teenager, he was actually quite particular about how much time, and still to this day, like he doesn't value spending a lot of time on social media. He realizes that it takes away from his productivity, that it's bad for his mental health. And so he's very careful about how he spends his time. And I saw that with a lot of his friends too, that they were being quite thoughtful about how they were using social media. So maybe opening up space for more of these opportunities for young people to kind of advocate for themselves and empower themselves to make decisions. And also to be critical of the powers that be, especially when it comes to the interest of mega corporations that are driving these platforms and the things that we're seeing. I think that by giving them opportunities to be informed and to think critically about what is happening around them, that is a much more effective way of equipping them with skills that they may need to navigate adult life, rather than just shutting down the dialogue and keeping them separate from those conversations. So I think that nostalgia is huge. And I think that we're very often making decisions for children based on what we think childhood should be. It's based on an ideal. It's often based on either our own positive experiences of childhood or perhaps the negative experiences that we wish for them not to repeat. And it's not to say that there shouldn't be some aspect or some conversation around what should childhood really be. I think that's a conversation worth having. But if that's the only basis that we're using for the decisions that we're making about children's lives, I think we're missing out on an opportunity to engage them in understanding what's happening right now.
1: This idea that we've talked about, the tension between what we think childhood should be and what childhood is, and this idea of what childhood should be is also wrapped up historically in race, in gender, in class structures. And so I can absolutely hear somebody listening to this show thinking, but what's wrong if we expand it to say, well, all children should be able to have this kind of, you know, innocent childhood, that it isn't just about an exclusive certain kind of child who in fact does have this kind of shielded or protected childhood. Like, all children should have it, and that including the should somehow reclaims the project. What's your response to that?
0: So I think of this this really influential piece that historian Robin Bernstein wrote about this idea around letting children be children. And she's done this really interesting historical work that I've drawn from many times on childhood innocence, and specifically in the U.S. cultural context, thinking about race relations and slavery, and thinking about this project of innocence as being intimately tied to white supremacy. So she says in this piece, which was in a popular periodical, maybe the New York Times, she says that the argument to say that let kids be kids, or let every child have this experience of childhood, this innocent ideal that we ascribe to, is essentially to say let every child be like white children. So she actually ties it to this like racial logic that, again, that every child should have this experience of, you know, going to the playground every day and these magical experiences of fun snacks and, you know, crust cut off their sandwiches. I don't know. There's a lot of things we could think about that would be related to this idea of like, you know, a very innocent kind of blissful childhood. But what I think about that too is that, first of all, this idea that childhood is magical and blissful and should be a separate container of existence from adulthood is a very white Western construct that doesn't take into account the vast histories and of the world and the ways that children have lived for ages, and the ways that they've functioned in various societies. In non-Western contexts, children are given responsibilities

0: Let's say they might go shopping for their family on their own. They may participate in agricultural labor on a farm. There's also much less pleasant things that children are subjected to in other places that, as you know, from a Western perspective, we may or may not agree with. But to say that this one way of being a child is the only way, that that should be applied to everyone, is not really allowing space for other ways of being a child to exist. So, you know, there have been studies where researchers have gone in and talked to children in the global South who participate very actively in the functions of the family. And they're quite proud of those opportunities that they're given. And they're quite excited, you know, for these like ways of exploring the world and, you know, just being able to contribute to their family. That doesn't mean they also have fun, you know. I mean, sure, they play and they do games and they learn and they do other things. So I'm not sure that just trying to create a society where everyone aspires to one particular way of understanding childhood is the right approach either. But I do also think that we could be more child-centered as a society in terms of thinking about, if we were attending to all children's rights, we might think about opportunities for them to have advocacy, to advocate for themselves in terms of, you know, their living conditions, the support that we give them. You know, in Canada, one of the things that I think about, especially, well, in the context of Ontario, at least, is the way that we don't provide food for children in schools. That's such a simple thing. And so if we're going to talk about how could we, equalize the conditions of childhood so that all more children at least have access to fundamental resources, that would be honoring their human rights. So things like shelter, food is a big one, you know, clean water. There's many things that we could do just right off the bat to make those opportunities for childhood to be experienced more equitably, just in terms of access to food and water and resources and having a say into things like, you know, when children are taken into state care, allowing children to have a voice in how they're treated. And I know here in Canada, that specifically impacts Indigenous children disproportionately, you know, when they're taken out of their homes and not given an opportunity to articulate or to express what their needs are, you know. So I think it's maybe not an either or conversation in the sense of, like, I agree that we could prioritize children's rights in a way that would make resources more accessible to all so that children could at least exist in a very fundamental way without fear of harm, without hunger, without, you know, lack of access to clean water, with equal access to education, things like that, that we still have so much work to do just in that respect. But I don't think it's a matter of saying that every child should be given the opportunity to just have a carefree experience of never having any responsibility or lacking knowledge, you know, that they may need about the world. Because I don't necessarily agree that is the best approach to raising children in this world. You know, I think that I value love and care, obviously, but I think that that comes along with honesty and acceptance and understanding and listening to children. And I think that we don't do enough of that, that we don't do enough of listening to them and valuing their experiences and taking those as valid sources of information for how children's lives should be organized.
1: The lens of justice instead of innocence gives us space to think about what kind of society we want to build.
0: I think it really comes down to, what do we value as a society? And I think that this question is really intimately tied to thinking about childhood. You know, I think through all of these moral panics that we've experienced around the loss of innocence and the disappearance of childhood. If you think about that term, moral panic, it's a crisis of morality. But whose morality is it that is in crisis? And I think that we've always seen this insistence on a very

0: a stable construct of what a Western society should be in terms of the influence of religious ideals and, you know, conservative economic policies and things like that. Like, there's a very specific idea of like what society should be, and that benefits a very small portion of the population. And so until we start to see a shift in, I think, a demand for the kind of society that we want to have, I'm not sure that I have a lot of hope that these conversations will take place, because the desire to shut down that dialogue comes from a place of wanting a certain kind of future for your children and wanting to shape that future through that silence. And so I think that there needs to be a much deeper conversation about where we are as, you know, it's almost in this moment, it's hard to think about North American society because we're so divided right now in terms of where we are. But I think that in a Western sense, you know, whether that's in the US or Canada, or whether they're talking about European context, or we've also talked about Australia's, you know, policies today, that there needs to be a larger conversation about, you know, what is, if children are the future, what is the future that we really want to see? And until there's more of an emphasis on valuing human rights in general, and specifically the rights of children as human beings, not just as future humans, not just as human becomings, but as human beings in their own right, I'm not sure that we will be able to create spaces to open up those conversations, but I haven't given up hope. I mean, obviously I'm still, you know, here trying to make this appeal for adults specifically to adopt a more complex understanding of childhood and to think about, at least at the very least, I think, the difficulties of being a child and giving space to their children to talk about those feelings and experiences, and an appeal to society to provide more support for children to navigate the difficult transitions of early human being.
1: You've been listening to an episode called Losing Childhood Innocence. Thank you to our guests.
0: My name is Julie Garland. I'm a professor of teacher education at the University of Toronto in the Ontario Institute for Studies in Education. And I'm a critical cultural theorist of childhood and curriculum.
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3: 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My last name is Khan, and I am 8 years old. I'm turning 9 on May 9th.
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1: This episode was produced by Naheed Mustafa. Our web producer is Lisa Ayuso. Our technical producer, Danielle Duval. The senior producer is Nikola Lukšić. The executive producer of Ideas is Greg Kelly. And we'll leave you with some final thoughts from the children about what advantage kids have over adults. I'm Nala Ayed.
9: When I was like very young, I couldn't learn that much because I kept like getting like non-special things on my report cards. But now when I'm at this age, I get like A's and A pluses. When I was younger, I didn't really focus that much. And now that I'm 9 and I'm in grade 4, I focus a lot and I pay attention and I don't really zone out that much.
10: There's a lot of emotional intelligence that I feel like a lot of kids my age have. Like, I feel like when I talk to people my age, maybe it's just because I'm blessed to be surrounded by really, like, good people, but a quality that I really see is emotional intelligence. The way that we talk about our feelings. And, like, now, I feel like if I look at adults and how they were in their teenage years, they don't talk about their feelings the way that we do. In, like, a mature context, like, I feel like I can talk about the way I'm feeling without necessarily

0: feeling like weak, and I communicate with people very easily. Like if I have a problem, I can communicate it relatively easy, and nobody really sees it as like a threat or like seeing conflict as like a crazy huge deal. I think that's something that a lot of kids my age have developed.
1: Yeah, I'm not saying that adults can't be creative, but I think generally kids can be more creative or imaginative and also have more energy.
2: Aiden?
3: I think generally kids are, they're more self-centered in a way, like not necessarily in a bad way, but since they don't have to worry about as much other than school and work and friends and stuff like that, it's usually a much smaller picture, if you get what I'm saying. Like, it's not, they're not looking at the whole world. They're not looking at their company, their, how they're going to get their groceries. They're looking at how they're going to turn in their assignment or their friends fighting. That's like, that for them is the equivalent to getting fired at work.
4: You're not my friend anymore. You're fired.
2: Oh.
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6: These days, Canada is known for producing internationally recognized R&B talent, like The Weeknd, Daniel Caesar, Justin Bieber. But before all of them, there was Glenn Lewis. He fought to pave the way for Canadian R&B, and he's here to tell you his story.
7: From CBC News, the world is sour. I'm Neil Kumar. Data from Global Affairs shows trade between the U.S. and Canada has slowed by nearly $2 billion early this year compared to 2 years ago. Most affected the auto and steel sectors. Canadian officials are in Washington for high-stakes negotiations to try to stave off looming tariffs that could make the slide worse. Evan Dyer reports.
8: Dominic LeBlanc had little to say as he entered a meeting with U.S. Trade Representative Jamison Greer with less than 2 weeks to go before a new round of U.S. 50% tariffs kick in against a wide range of Canadian goods, from cement to cars to hockey sticks.
9: We've been screwed.
8: President Trump has been a lot less circumspect, singling Canada out at a rally in Las Vegas yesterday for abuse.
9: Everybody, by Canada. Canada's nasty. Nasty leadership.
10: Oui, c'est une négociation tough.
8: Mark Carney, visiting an aluminum smelter in Saguenay, Quebec today, said negotiations have been tough. He said Canada will continue to focus on what it can control, finding new trading partners and attracting new investment.
10: We're creating jobs at twice the rate of the United States.
8: Carney said Canada wasn't interested in making side deals to benefit any one sector of the Canadian economy. Evan Dyer, CBC News, Ottawa.
7: Toronto police have arrested and charged two people in last week's shooting outside the U.S. consulate. As Sheehan Desjardins reports, one of the suspects is just 15 years old.
11: We believe that these two individuals were offered payment to carry out this attack through encrypted messaging apps.
12: A 19 and 15-year-old arrested in connection to a gunshot that hit the outside of the U.S. consulate in Toronto last week, according to Police Chief Myron Demcue, just over 4 months after the building was shot at in March.
11: This investigation is consistent with what we saw in the previous U.S. consulate shooting. Criminals for hire.
12: But police still trying to figure out who is on top, directing, financing, and organizing these attacks. Joe Matthews is the chief superintendent of detective operations.
13: We are working with all of our local, provincial, and federal partners and internationally as well.
12: Police say the firearm has not been recovered and this investigation is ongoing. Sheehan Desjardins, CBC News, Toronto.
7: In BC, Premier David Eby has welcomed a group of Mexican firefighters who arrived to help battle more than 100 wildfires across the province.
14: They will provide much needed support and relief for frontline wildfighters to be able to recover.
7: One wildfire on the west side of Okanagan Lake is forcing new evacuations.

0: restrictions, and EB expresses frustration with people who ignore evacuation orders.
1: If you are asked to leave your community, please do evacuate. We've already had examples this year of our wildfire fighters having to go into dangerous situations to rescue people from communities that had already been evacuated.
0: EB says the next 2 weeks will be critical as hot temperatures are expected. In Washington state, as fire crews make progress battling three destructive wildfires, another effort is gaining momentum. Community members are springing into action to help families who have lost everything. Ina Sadu has the latest from Spokane.
2: Anita Draney and her three children dropping off a carload of personal hygiene products.
3: It was the primary children in our church, so kids up to 12 years old. 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
2: They're going to the nonprofit Project Beauty Share to be distributed to anyone in need. Julie Farley is the founder.
4: We have never seen the outpouring of love and support that we have seen these last few days.
2: Tens of thousands of people still aren't allowed home. More than 900 properties have been wiped out. One coffee chain is also stepping up, donating $15,000 worth of sales to organizations directly supporting those evacuees.
5: So we wanted to make sure that all of our Wake Up Call customers know that they're supported by us.
2: 1,500 firefighters are working long shifts to further contain the fires before forecasted heat and wind return this weekend. Ina Sadu, CBC News, Spokane, Washington.
0: And that is The World This Hour. For CBC News, I'm Neil Kumar.
6: The weather forecast for the Barrie area this evening: cloudy with a chance of rain and thunderstorms overnight, a low 15. For Friday, it will be cloudy with rain and thunderstorms, a high 26. For Peterborough and the Kawartha Lakes this evening, a slight chance of showers and thunderstorms overnight, a low 15. For Friday, a slight chance of showers and thunderstorms in the afternoon, a high 27, feeling like 35 with the Humidex.
7: Hey, I'm Garvia Bailey, sitting in for Tom Power. Welcome to Q. Now, before Daniel Caesar, before The Weeknd, before Jesse Reyes and Justin Bieber, there was one artist at the top of Canadian R&B.

His name is Glenn Lewis, and what made him a standout was not just his voice, but also that he had this knack of seeing the trends in R&B and putting his own spin on the moves and the sounds that made bands like Jodeci and Boyz II Men hit makers. If you don't know Glenn, he was born in Kitchener and eventually moved to Toronto, where he immersed himself in what at the time was more of an underground R&B scene. Glenn grew up in a family that was consumed by music. His mom even encouraged him to leave school early just so that he could pursue his musical career. His dad, Glenn Ricketts, was the lead singer of the band Crack of Dawn. Come here, babe. Put your head right here. Dry your eyes. Be together, oh, so near. They were one, or at least one, of the first Black Canadian bands to be signed to a major label. Now, Glenn and his dad, they had a tough relationship, and you'll hear about how all of that shaped him. But we all have these things that connect us with family. Sometimes it's a shared experience, or a shared name, or a shared love of music or film. Things that bridge the divide. For Glenn Lewis and his dad, that connective tissue is

When Glenn Lewis came onto the R&B scene in the late 90s and early 2000s, he instantly drew vocal comparisons to the legendary soul singer and even had a chance to meet him. Glenn's work earned him a Juno. It earned him a Grammy nomination.

0: Overture. That's Glenn Lewis with Love Ain't Free. He joined me in the studio to talk about his career, his relationship with his dad, and share some of the best stories, some of his fondest memories from early in his career. Glenn Lewis here in the Q studio.
1: Yes, yes.
0: How exciting.
1: Hey, what's up, G? How you doing?
0: It's good to see you, G. It's what's just happening? The G and G show.
2: I love this. That's what I'm saying. Tea right? Time with G and G.
0: All right. You know let's do it.
1: Hey now.
0: Yeah. Congratulations on the new album.
1: Thank you.
0: It's called Overture.
1: Yes.
0: For your first full-length album in 13 years, mm-hmm. the word overture mm-hmm. is usually like it's an introductory piece of music, but mm-hmm. you have had like a 30-year career. So why does that name make sense to you right now?
1: Well, I thought I was being clever.
0: Well, you
1: because,
0: were.
1: Because, you know, I was thinking like, overture, yeah, you know, like a musical setup before a larger body of work. So this is my first project where I am stepped out independently and doing everything, wearing all the hats and doing everything through and through. Like getting help, don't get me wrong. Like
0: sure.
1: No man is an island, so definitely needing help. But just as far as like the creative force and the creative decisions, all falling on me, it's a new endeavor. And I just, you know, and even just the talk just amongst, you know, friends and even, you know, meeting with fans and they're like, please don't leave again. Please not the whole 13-year hiatus thing. And I'm like, I got you.
0: So, well, you know. I was going to say, I have been waiting for you for a while.
1: Appreciate you.
0: But I know that you've been busy Glenn Lewis-ing about the town. It's not like you have been doing, like, you haven't been just sitting around watching Netflix. Right. You have been a busy... Well, okay, there might be a little bit of that. You don't plan on making us wait too long for the next one, do you?
1: No, I just, yeah, that, you know, partly going into the name of it, you know, the idea of, you know, this is the setup for, you know, larger bodies of work, like, you know, more to come kind of thing, because I was aware of it too, and I felt it too, but it's, you know, what a lot of people don't see and can tend to be maybe a little boring.
0: I want to talk about the songwriting on this album.
1: Sure.
0: Because you've written some really incredible songwriters and artists, James Fauntleroy, yep. Dre and Vidal, yep. Marsha Ambrosius. Yep. But you've talked about writing this album mostly on your own.
1: Yes.
0: So does that feel like a different experience for you? Like how is it feeling? How did it feel to you to go in and just put pen to paper on your own?
1: It's a natural space in that I've been writing, you know, for years, but I've had the, you know, of all the names that you just mentioned, I've had the, you know, the privilege of being able to work with these exceptionally talented and gifted people.
0: Sure.
1: And, you know, you always walk away, you know, working with the likes of the names that you mentioned, you always walk away with a little something that you can put in your toolbox. Even though I felt it, the idea of, oh my gosh, I'm doing this on my own. But at the same time, it was kind of exciting mm-hmm. and it was part of the challenge. And it's extremely rewarding because I can have conversations like these where it's like, oh, you know, this was the thinking behind this record, or
0: right.
1: this is the space I was in, or I can actually relate, even though I'm telling the story about an entirely different individual, a different walk of life. It's funny how there's common threads.
0: Sure.
1: You know, we've all been in positions where I don't know who I can trust or whatever else it is. And it's just a matter of immersing yourself mm-hmm. in that.
0: Well, yeah, because when you're writing like that and it's just you, there's this ability to just be unflinching about it.
1: Mm-hmm.
0: Like there's no like, oh, looking out the corner of your eye to anybody else.
1: Mm-hmm.
0: You're just looking internally
1: right.
0: the whole time, which is, must feel freeing for you. Must feel like a bit of freedom, like a bit of like,
1: Yeah. I mean, you can also sort of feel like, you know, does anybody see me?
0: Yeah.
1: You know, do you, and the parts that you're like, do I necessarily want anybody to see?

0: see this or know this about me. But then, you know, in a lot of ways, that's what, like, some of the best art, or the art that we've grown to love, it's the person that, you know, stepped out and was like, well, take it or leave it. This is me.
1: This is it. Yeah. I want you to take me back to when you first started this journey of yours.
0: Sure.
1: As an artist, who was influencing you musically way back when?
0: Okay. So, so I would say what first put me on the path for music was seeing the reaction I got from girls.
1: Stop it now.
0: So that was the first inspiration. The first inspiration was like,
1: so this is just all the girls.
0: Oh, yeah. I was like, oh, you like that? Oh, okay. Because it gave me one up. It was different from everybody else. You had the jocks, and they were doing whatever they were doing. And here I am. It's just like, oh, Glenn, can you sing that? Absolutely. Absolutely. I can sing that for you. So that was kind of the first thing. And then eventually, I actually enjoyed the freedom of expression. Like, it was just, it wasn't like anything else. Like, you can write, and, you know, some people got, you know, diaries. I don't know if, you know, whatever. Mm. But, like, you know, people might write poetry, they, whatever. But writing songs and coming up with melody and stuff like that, I was always trying to find the magic in the people that I was listening to, trying to achieve whatever form of magic that I had, mm-hmm. you know, or wanting to, you know, create that. It first started with, admittedly, you know, you're just trying to, like, you know, like Bobby Brown's doing what he's doing. I'm like, man, I can do that, but I can, you know, whatever, right, you know, right. Maybe get some, you know, do whatever little choreography and things and whatever else. And then, you know, New Edition and whatever else. But, you know, eventually I started getting into, you know, the composers, the songwriters, the guys that were doing like timeless stuff.
1: Sure.
0: So eventually I went from, you know, listening to Boys to Men, and yeah, gosh, there's so much I could tell you. So, so I was like, as an example, I was heavy into Boys to Men when they first came out. You know, I think I was still in high school, or I might've left high school. I might've actually left, cause I never finished high school, but that's another
1: story. That's a whole other,
0: we'll get to
1: have
0: later.
1: A book in you, my friend.
0: Listen, you have no idea. My mom's, I'm shocked. Everybody says that. They're like, your mom let you leave? She believed in you that much, huh? But it was a deal. It was like, I had 3 years to make it happen. But anyway, so I think in and around, you know, those years, like teenage years, loved Boys to Men. Boys to Men comes to Toronto to do a show with TLC, and I can't remember who else was on the bill, but I think they were performing at Canada's Wonderland or something like that. Anyway, they end up being at, they end up coming down to the city building at the time.
1: Yeah, Much Music building.
0: Much Music building.
1: Sure, sure.
0: And I want to say they were on Electric Circus or something like that. I had a friend there that worked there, and God, this is killing me. Anyway, point is, calls me down there. He's like, yo, come down. I can get you on to sing for Boys to Men. I was like, bet. So I get down there with whatever else, and I had some friends, like a group that I used to come up with. These guys, Just Cool, mm-hmm. and they're like, "Yo, Glenn, can we sing with you? Da da da da da." Because I got this opportunity. I feel like this is this once in a lifetime opportunity for me to sing for Boys to Men, and they're like, "Yo, can we sing with you?" And I was like, "Ah," because I knew we ain't rehearsed nothing or nothing. I'm like, "Oh man," but I didn't want to be a jerk,
1: right.
0: So I was like, you know, I was kind of like, "All right." I really didn't want to do it, but I was like, okay. So anyway, so they decide, okay, we'll do the tail end of, what was it?

0: compared to yesterday. Wow. Whatever. So we're doing that joint and botched it. Horrible.
1: Oh, no.
0: I saw Nathan laughing for Boyz II Men. I saw Wanya. They like turning away from the camera. It was terrible. It was horrible. I was like, oh, damn. Anyway, but all this came from like as far as influences and inspiration. But like, you know, I thought they were like pinnacle. The 90s, needless to say, if you were an R&B lover,
1: yeah,
0: anyone that knows anything, man, it's, you know, so, you know, from Joe to Johnny Gill to Boyz II Men to Jodeci to mm-hmm. Guy to and just in listening to all that music is funny. Even having a story of listening to Guy in the House and my dad, you know, my dad popped in and out of my life here mm-hmm, and there. Mm-hmm. But my dad hearing me play Guy, and I remember I took part in a dance competition at this

0: Community Center, and I got third place, and I got the Gap Band 8 album. And I just set it aside. And my dad, you know, I showed it to him, whatever else, however it came up in conversation. But then I'm playing Guy, and he's like, who's that? And I was like, oh, that's Guy, did it? And he was like, you know that Gap Band 8 album you brought in the house? He's like, put that on. Okay. And I was like, okay. So I put it on. And I start hearing this dude singing. And I was like, yo, why does this guy sound like Aaron Hall? He's like, no. Aaron Hall sounds like him. That's Charlie Wilson.
1: Okay.
0: And I was like, oh. So, yeah. So then I eventually started digging into, like, my parents' music. And all of a sudden, I'm revisiting songs and I remember Early in the Morning playing when I was a kid. And I was like, oh, that was Charlie Wilson? Oh, that's crazy.
1: Jeez.
0: And then eventually learning that Charlie was influenced by Stevie Wonder. And then I started becoming refamiliarized with those records because I remember my dad playing those records and singing along with some of them. Mm-hmm. And eventually finding out that Stevie also listened to Donny Hathaway and the Beatles, and then the journey just began.

0: again.
1: I'm Garvey Bailey. You're listening to Q. Canadian R&B legend Glenn Lewis is on the show today. We've been talking about his early days trying to make it as a musician in this country, how he got an opportunity to sing for Boyz II Men, but didn't exactly stick that landing. What you may not know about Glenn is he is the son of another Canadian music legend, Glenn Ricketts. Glenn Sr. was a lead singer of a band called Crack of Dawn, and you are hearing them right now. Now, this is the first black band to be signed to a major label in Canada. I asked Glenn about the influence his dad had on him growing up.
2: I mean, if I had to be honest, both my dad and my mom, I mean, that naturally is where it all started because they're creatives in their own right. And, you know, my mom's a great songwriter and, you know, she has great ideas as far as how she, you know, like, you know, classic melodies or hooky melodies and you know, always trying to find interesting ways to sort of convey a particular idea or wherever the conversation is going to go in a song. So she's amazing unto herself, like, and she, you know, does a little bit of everything. My dad, of course, he was like, he's the front man. He was the guy.
1: Yeah.
2: So, you know, I have memories of, I forget what local television show he was on. I remember he did this, you know, they had a segment where he performed and I remember him doing like a backflip, you know, while he was performing. Craziness. I was like, hey, he going in. He's like doing his little James Brown stuff. I was like, okay, you know, but I can still remember all that stuff, man. And him playing his music around the house and an interesting connection that I made over the years of while I have spots with my dad for the most part, you know, he, you know, Papa was a Rolling Stone, man. He was,
1: right.
2: You know, he was an artist, so he was always doing his thing. So I didn't really have him a lot, you know. We talk every now and again here and there, but sometimes years go by, you know. So I bring that up because while having him though, yeah, I remember, and I've shared this in a number of conversations and interviews that he definitely had this Stevie thing to him. But he had, okay, so, you know, Stevie went through a lot of different eras, mm-hmm. right? So you got little Stevie Wonder. Then, you know, he gets a little bit older, and I don't know if, you know, folks could tell, but, like, there was a point in time where he sung a lot from the throat and mm-hmm. from his chest, and very raw sounding, like mm-hmm. all the way up to, like, late 60s. And then later on, he connected, I can't remember specifically, I think it was mid-late 70s, he connected with a vocal coach named Seth Riggs. Mm-hmm. And Seth Riggs kind of like, you know, got him to, you know, tap into different techniques. And then you started hearing him hit those crazy, crazy high notes.
1: Right.
2: That was after, I think it was in and around the car accident. I remember he had a car accident.
1: Mm-hmm. That's right. He was in the hospital for quite a while.
2: Yeah. Right. But all to say, coming up, there was a period of time, my dad kind of reminded me of singing from the throat, raw Stevie. I used to actually confuse the two.
1: Your dad and Stevie?
2: Yeah, like
1: wow.
2: I would actually confuse the two.
1: Huh.
2: So growing up, listening to Stevie, eventually when I started kind of, you know, digging into like my parents' music, like mentioning that little journey I went on of eventually rediscovering the music that was played around the house, it was funny. The things that Stevie did just came naturally to me
1: mm-hmm.
2: because I associated him with my dad. He quite literally

0: you just opened this door,
1: mm-hmm.
0: about your name. Because
1: yes.
0: your dad is Glenn Ricketts.
1: Yep.
0: You were born Glenn Ricketts Jr.
1: Yep.
0: And is it true that you started calling yourself Glenn Lewis because sometimes you'd walk into a studio where they were expecting?
1: Yep.
0: And then they'd be like, you're the wrong Glenn.
1: Yeah.
0: We want the other one.
1: Right.
0: Where's your dad? Is that what was happening?
1: It wasn't so much the wrong one. It was just, it was funny. It's like, I think just in passing, people
0: right.
1: would say, you know, like if I got booked for some kind of session or to sing a demo for something or whatever it was, and they would say, oh yeah, Glenn Ricketts is coming. Right. So there wouldn't be any talk past it. Mm-hmm. And whoever was there just assumed, like I'd walk through the door and they're like, oh, I thought it was going to be a father. I thought your father was coming in here for sing. I thought, you know, so they just assumed that it was going to be my dad. But so eventually I kind of realized that, okay, this is probably getting kind of confusing.
0: It's a problem.
1: Yeah. And number two, no knock to my pops. Or the Ricketts side of the family, but I just didn't want to sound like a country singer.
0: Glenn Ricketts.
1: I just couldn't do it. I just felt like Glenn Ricketts sounds like a country singer.
0: Now that you say it, I hear it.
1: I can't do it. I was like, nope. I was like, I'm going to use my mom's maiden name.
0: That's fair. I want to play another song.
1: Sure.
0: But I'm going to take you to a place. We're going to take a walk down memory lane.
1: Oh.
0: Take a listen to this.

0: So, a song called Give You Love. It was part of a demo tape you had way back in the 90s.
1: I know this is Ty's doing. I'm going to beat you down.
0: Ty Harper, producer extraordinaire. He knows what he's doing. What do you remember about this song and that moment?
1: Do I remember anything?
0: Do you remember anything?
1: Oh, my gosh. Okay, well, first of all,
0: like where were you along the journey?
1: I wish somebody could see me right now, because I would be doing my, like, you know, like Jodeci would do the big steps.
0: Oh, yeah.
1: You know, like you know how LeBron does that whole, like, holding it down thing before after he makes a three or something? It was like I was doing a lot of that back then with this music. Oh, yeah. But, you know, Jodeci was the thing. And so, you know, I was trying to make that record that would rival, you know, all that stuff. Because, you know, it was the whole thing of, you know, coming up in Toronto, coming up in Canada, period. You know, everybody was like, if you're going to do R&B or hip hop, you know, it was the thing of, is it comparable? Right. Is it competitive? You know, or does it sound, the dreaded, does it sound Canadian? Mm. There was a moment of that, like for a while, where it's like, but it sounds Canadian. Mm. And it's like, what is that? Like, you knew what they meant, but at the same time, there was a kind of like you just resented it.
0: Yeah, because
1: like, what do you mean?
0: It didn't feel like, it felt intangible. Like, it was like a thing. Is it just a vibe? It's not a kind of criticism that you can go, well, I'm going to try and sound un-Canadian.
1: Like something you could, it was just very weird. But all to say, I've seen so many people, they kind of, you know, they may have a moment, you know, like a song that does kind of well, and then it's just crickets.
0: Right.
1: Just silence. And, you know, no knock. I don't think it's a thing where it's just, oh, it's just R&B music, or, oh, it's just hip hop music or black music. It seemed as though I kind of came to a conclusion where I was like, wait a second. Mike Myers left.
0: Yeah.
1: Jim Carrey left.
0: Mm-hmm.
1: Michael J. Fox left. Wait a second.
0: Yeah.
1: Like, if you want to make it in the entertainment industry, you might have to leave. There seems to be a point where, you know, no matter how, there's so much phenomenal talent that's come out of you know, SCTV, and so many phenomenal comedians, actors, musicians, whatever. I think if you want to do it, you know, sadly and unfortunately, there seemed to be, for whatever reason,
0: Bottleneck in the system.
1: You know, there wasn't enough of an infrastructure. I don't know, whatever. Sure. So, you know, I knew that the goal was south of the border. So, like, all I was doing back then.

0: From his new record, Overture, that's Glenn Lewis with so many stars. I'm Garby Bailey, in for Tom Power. You're listening to Q. You're in the middle of my conversation with the award-winning singer-songwriter, Glenn Lewis. Glenn is considered a pioneer in the world of Canadian R&B. He's one of the many artists credited with really establishing that scene in this country. So far, Glenn's been sharing some great stories from the old days, how he sang for Boys to Men, which did not go well, what it was like growing up in a house with another Canadian music legend, his dad, Glenn Ricketts. We even found an old demo he recorded from the 90s, one he hasn't heard in almost 30 years, and we played it for him, of course. In this next part of our conversation, Glenn's got even more stories. He'll tell you about his interactions with stars like Aaliyah and the Notorious B.I.G. He'll also tell you which of his songs is his favorite to perform and the first time he met his biggest inspiration, the great Stevie Wonder. Here's the rest of our conversation. You've talked about trying to get noticed early in the 90s. You know, you gave us some of the stories. One of the stories is going to the Vibe conference.
1: Yes.
0: Which was a big deal. Music conference put on by the preeminent hip hop and R&B magazine. Huge celebrities, industry professionals would come. It was a big deal. And you found yourself there.
1: So a friend of mine, I'm just putting out the whole history, man. Or as best I can, trying to remember, because some of that stuff's so long ago. I'm like, man, who was there? You see me trying to remember names. A friend of mine, you know, just all coming up in the scene here, there was like certain cats that were just synonymous with the scene. You just, you know, whatever. And, you know, Wado Brown, who's a legend in his own right.
0: Of course.
1: From Toronto. One of our friends, Christos Cox, he was such a believer in me as an artist. He was like, that's it. We jumping in the car and we driving down to New York for the Vibe conference. And we not leaving until you got a deal.
0: Well, yeah, it goes back to the fact that you had to leave. Like, it had to be that. And the fact that there was a place like that that you could go to.
1: Yeah.
0: And you found yourself feeling at home there.
1: I mean, well, so it's funny, right? Even though, to be honest, no, not right away. Because, you know, you feel a little uncomfortable because you feel the pressure of like, yo, I got to do it, man. I got to. Because you're thinking, you know, these people that you're meeting, it's like, you know, Andre Harrell and Diddy and whatever, like they started Uptown and like everything that's around them is like winning and going like multi-platinum just, you know, with ease. So anyway, or it's, so, you know, at least it's seen that way. So it's just, you know, that pressure of like, oh man, I gotta be, if I want to make it, I gotta be on par.
0: Yeah.
1: So, you know, going down there, I remember we were just trying to get at folks and

0: I remember Christos was on Diddy. He was in his ear to the point that Diddy literally had to be like, bro, I heard you. It's cool. Like, he literally had to. And he was like, all right, man. All right, cool, cool, cool, cool. But he was really, man, you know, God bless him, man. He was trying so hard.
1: So he was in his
0: but,
1: ear about you, though.
0: Yeah. All yeah, right. He was just like, yo, my man, yo, listen, it's my guy him. Glenn, yo, you got to hear him, blah, blah, blah, blah, blah. He was on him with everybody around. But Diddy was cool about it. Like, good. You know, you know, for the first like 10 minutes, 15 minutes, he's like, he was letting him do his, he was like, all right, man, cool. Just give me a call. But yeah, so just everybody that we saw, even just in the lobby of the Marriott in Times Square, where they held the conference in whatever little auditorium area or whatever it was, but there was just people all around, just everywhere. So you never know who you were going to see, you know, whether it was an editor or some producer or other artists or whatever. So we were just stopping and sometimes singing for some people would put me on the spot and they're just like, all right, go ahead, sing. So I would just, you know, whatever. And then eventually as the night was winding down, you know, cause there was only but so much access we had.
1: Sure.
0: So the night is, you know, for all the big acts and everybody that was doing
1: they're
0: what they were doing.
1: They're gone to their parties.
0: Yeah, you know what I mean?
1: You were left getting
0: so
1: pizza.
0: They're doing their thing. So yeah. So we're out on the street and I remember looking down, I forget what street it was, but across from the Marriott, I think it's still the same in Times Square. Across from the Marriott is like the McDonald's. Like it's this huge, like four levels or something. Anyway, but down that street, for those New Yorkers or those familiar with New Yorkers, whatever street that is, that's directly, like it's beside the Marriott, but like if you walked out of that McDonald's that's facing the Marriott and you look forward, there's a street right there. Whatever that street is, I remember there was this Benz, this big body Benz, this 500 sitting. And I remember seeing, standing by the trunk on the left side of the car, I was like, yo. Looking at the silhouette, I looked at Christos and I was like, yo, is that Biggie? I was like, yo, that's Biggie, bro. So we're like all excited, but we're not walking up to him in case he was like, yo, who you running up on, bro? Like, it was like, nah, we're good. Like, I just appreciate from a distance. I'm like, yeah, that's Biggie.
1: Good enough for me.
0: That was enough for me. He was like, cool. And then, you know, wanting to grab something to eat, we eventually go to that McDonald's and in the other line is Aaliyah. Like, so.
1: Wow.
0: Back and forth might have been out for a little while, like a couple months or something like that. And I look over at Leah, and of course, you know, I had, like, when I was younger, I was extremely cocky. Like, or at least I think I was, you know, I totally thought I had a shot. So I'm there, like.
1: So you're going to shoot your shot.
0: So I'm like eyeing her, and you know what I'm saying? I got the eyebrow, like the one eyebrow up, and I'm like, yeah, what's up, man? And she smiled. I got a smile out of her. So I was like, hey, I might have a shot here. But there was too many fellas around her. So I was like, yeah, maybe not. Because I'm in New York. I don't want to get my ass beat.
1: What an experience.
0: Yeah, it was crazy.
1: What an experience. Okay, we got to play some more music.
0: All right.
1: I want to get back to the new album. But first, let's play a song that you have said you've never gotten tired of performing.
0: Mm.

0: to Forget It from your debut album, World Outside My Window, arguably one of the biggest songs of your career, I would say. Maybe some is up there. It's up there.
1: For sure.
0: I can't imagine how many times you've had to sing it, but I've heard that you don't tire of performing that song.
1: No.
0: What is it about it that you love? There's a lot of nice range in it. That's what I like about it.
1: Yeah.
0: It's just like, look at him go high.
1: Nice. Yeah, no, it definitely has, it has its peaks and valleys. It has all the good stuff in it for sure. Yeah, I don't know. I think I wrote it in such a, it was so real what was happening at the time. Like I initially wrote, cause so many people I run into and they'd be like, man, I love that record. What is that about? What are you talking about? And I'm like, oh, yeah. So I end up having to explain that originally when I was writing it, I had not too long moved to Philadelphia. Mm-hmm. And it was pretty overwhelming. Like, it was like, the studio we worked out of was at 444.

0: or North 3rd Street in Philly. And man, one of the rooms, so Boys to Men, specifically Wanya and Nate, they had a room and down in the studio down there. And Jazzy Jeff, for the most part, was running the other rooms. And though, you know, ultimately the collective was called A Touch of Jazz. Mm-hmm. And, you know, Music Soul Child had dropped not too long, like maybe several months earlier. I want to say Jill dropped as well. So every so often they'd be going in and out because they're working on stuff or they're doing stuff. Maybe they, you know, come down there, and because it was like a, you know, just you're doing a little bit of everything. Some people are doing interviews in some of the rooms or whatever. So I remember like Music would be down there. Jill would be down there. I eventually met Floetry, Marsh Ambrosius, and Natalie Stewart, you know, down there. And just, you know, I remember days where Herbie Hancock had come through, or, you know, Trey Songz before he popped off, or Chris Brown before he popped off. Like, everybody was down there. Mm-hmm. So I say all that to say, you know, coming from Toronto with a West Indian background, and I'm there in America, and it's like, it's the real, this is as real as it gets. Mm-hmm. Like, that's, you know, R&B is, that's, you know, that's culture for them.
1: That's the essence.
0: You know what I mean? Yeah. So it's like being there, I was like, wow, like I was hearing vocalists that were coming out of the church that they didn't even want to be artists, but when I tell you, could sing just about anybody under the table.
1: Right.
0: And they're just like, yeah, you know, it's just another Sunday. Like it's just, and so I was like, what? Wait a minute. So like I was asking myself all types of questions, all this to say, don't you forget it came about me having an internal conversation of like, basically the long and short of it was all of what you'd experienced and been through, you know, has prepared you for this moment, and just rely on those foundations.
1: Yeah.
0: Because those things, literally, it validates you in this moment that you're here because you deserve to be here.
1: That's right.
0: So that was the idea of the conversation. But I was like, well, I can't release a song where I'm talking to myself. I was like, yeah, that might not go off very well. So I was like, you know what? I know. I'll make it a conversation between myself and maybe a girlfriend, mm-hmm. you know, where I'm encouraging her and telling her the same thing. And that is how Don't You Forget It was born.
1: Isn't that funny that you tell this story and now so many people's dreams are shattered because they thought it was just a love song?
0: Well, no, but see, the beauty of it, because, you know, I'm such a huge fan of like Stevie Wonder and eventually became a fan of Prince. The thing that I love about their writing was they have this, you know, there are some songs where they would write in such a way where it was just open enough.
1: Yeah.
0: That it could apply to anything. And it ends up being the kind of art. Like similar to there's certain artists that like painters that they'll do a particular thing where they leave certain things open to interpretation.
1: That's right.
0: So I actually, that's one of the many reasons why I enjoy performing the song, because I know it means something different to everybody. No different than, interestingly enough, how we are as people.
1: Garvey Bailey. You're listening to Q. You're listening to my conversation with Canadian R&B artist Glenn Lewis. We were just talking about one of his biggest hits, Don't You Forget It. And I had one more question about that song. Have a listen. Just sticking to Don't You Forget It for a second. Is it true that when you first met Stevie Wonder, he sang that song a little bit?
0: Yeah. So he has a radio station, KJLH in Los Angeles. So I get out to, you know, I'd only been to L.A. a couple of times before. And there's some stories that even lead up to this one, because I originally met Stevie for the first time when I was 19, 20 years of age. Mm-hmm. And at that time, you know, he would have no idea. He might actually remember, because his memory is kind of crazy, despite the millions of people that he's met, like quite literally millions. But he has a really crazy memory. But all to say, met him when I was 19, 20, bawled my eyes out because, oh, you changed my life. You're like a dad to me. He's probably heard that from so many people. But anyway, fast forward to 28, 29 years of age. Don't You Forget It's out. And, I head out to LA. There's a bunch of stuff going on. I can't remember. I can't remember all of what was happening at the time. Man, it was moving so fast. Anyway, was invited down to KJLH. To his radio station. We're sitting there, me and my managers, and we're waiting. And the folks were like, well, hey, listen, you know, Stevie, he operates kind

0: is on time and whatever. He's Stevie Wonder.
1: He's allowed.
0: Stevie Wonder, he's got like billions of things happening. So anyway, they were saying, listen, sometimes, you know, he has the best of intentions, but sometimes, you know, things go a certain way and he might not, you know, he might not be able to come. So I was like, dang. I was like, all right, well. And we were just about to leave after waiting maybe 2 hours, two and some change, maybe somewhere in the
1: morning.
0: Wow. And we were about to give up. And they were like, whoa, whoa, whoa, wait a minute. He just got off the highway. He's pulling up. I was like, hey now. So anyways, I'm sitting there. And Stevie comes up. They, you know, they escort him upstairs or whatever it is. And Stevie says, hey, Glenn, what's going on with you, man? It's good to see you, brother. You know, he's always making jokes. Like, it's good to see you. And he sits him down by the keyboard. He has a keyboard in the studio. And we're just having a conversation, you know, live. When he got the mics going, kind of like what we're doing now. And so he sits there and he starts playing. And he starts singing the song. Far away from that life so young, that's when we used to know many dreams. Killing it. And I'm like sitting there like, what? Did you sing my song? Yo, I lost my mind. But wow. Anyway, yeah, so that was a pretty incredible moment.
1: Of course. It had to have been.
0: Yeah, that was pretty
1: incredible. It had to have been. I've heard you say that Stevie Wonder did something about shaping your idea of black masculinity.
0: Mm-hmm.
1: That you talked about him as a father figure.
0: Mm-hmm.
1: And this is one of the things that you feel like he taught you.
0: Yeah, like, so with my pop not being around as much as maybe I would have loved, there were certain individuals. I mean, all young people, you know, you have your heroes. And for me, you know, Stevie was definitely one of them where I always felt like, as a songwriter and composer, you know, he has a way of creating music, and the music kind of was already saying whatever the subject matter was. The music was already kind of communicating that, and he almost acts as an interpreter on behalf of the music. And so his approach to, you know, what life was like for, you know, the black family or black man from living, you know, living for the city to, you know, village ghetto land and, you know, so many other songs where he describes, you know, what, you know, certain scenarios and situations to try to open people's perspective of like at the end of the day, we're human first. And yet I'm having to deal with, you know, these things that are happening within, you know, within my social environment. It was a way of like, there was release, you know, being able to identify with, you know, the stories that he was sharing, but there was also a relief and a release in that there's, you know, that unification of like, okay, I'm not alone.
1: Yeah.
0: And then also even just his depictions of black love. I mean, love in general, but there's just a way, this poetic approach that he would take, you know, the knocks me off my feet and the send one your loves and, or even like, you know, the fact that he would put himself out there, the vulnerability and all in love is fair or, joy inside my tears, you know? So all of his, you know, his work had a way of kind of shaping, you know, just framed my view of what it meant to be a young black man or a black man moving through the world.
1: Yeah.
0: So, you know, Stevie definitely impacted me that way. And then there was Michael Jordan. He was just super cool and confident. So I used to try to walk like him. And that's a whole other story.
1: You know, we talked about Don't You Forget It being one of your favorite songs to perform, but you have a new album out.
0: Yes.
1: And I wonder about the song on that album that you love to sing the most right now. Is there one?
0: You know what? I don't know yet.
1: Okay.
0: No, not that I don't, but I don't know yet because I actually enjoy singing along. They're all still new, right? So I enjoy singing along with all of them. But I think the one that kind of gives room to sort of, you know, breathe and have the conversation that's being had, like allowing people in, I think is like Last Goodbye.
1: Give me a little bit of that one. Can you?
0: Oh. All right, let's see if I can pull it off.
1: I'm sure you can.
0: Let me take a little sip. Sorry. Okay. Can I appeal to your heart a moment? Tomorrow will be here before you

0: Tears are facing our fears that no one truly knows us before the last goodbye.
1: Wow. Hurrah.
0: Thank you. I was trying. I was like, it's always weird singing a cappella because, you know, you lean on the music when you.
1: You got a standing ovation in the control room.
0: What?
1: Man.
0: Hey,
1: look at
0: thank
1: that.
0: You, thank you,
1: look
0: go.
1: At that.
0: Oh, all right.
1: Glenn, I got to thank you for everything that you've given us from the beginning of your career to the middle of your career to right now and into the future. It has just been a pleasure to hear your voice, but it's also been a pleasure to take you through this journey and speak to you today. Thanks so much.
0: I do appreciate it. Thank you for taking the time out. This has been a ball.

from his new album Overture. That's Glenn Lewis with Past Tense. Before that, you heard my conversation with Glenn. You can stream Overture now wherever you get your music.

0: I'm Garby Bailey. You're listening to Q. Now, we have heard a lot of great music on the show today, and why don't we just keep that going with a segment we've been doing here on Q for the last little while. It's called Add It to the Q. We've got a new listener-submitted letter and musician, and here to read it and play you the song is Q director Glory. Hi, Glory.
1: Hi, Garvia. I've just been sitting at the back listening to you be serenaded by Glenn Lewis this whole show.
0: Not too bad. Not too bad
1: at all. Not a bad day at work, let me tell you that.
0: It's about to get better, though.
1: Yes, yes. You do have a new listener letter. So I'm just going to go ahead and read it and play us the song.
0: Please do.
1: So what I love about this one is yesterday when we were going through, you know, submissions, which, by the way, just for people to know, we do read and listen to every song that you submit, and we really appreciate it, so please keep doing that. But when I played this artist, a few people on the floor were like, wait, who is that? And this was actually like, this ended up becoming like a team encouraging, let's play this artist.
0: I like these moments.
1: Yeah, I love these moments too. But he first came to us from Peter Smith. So this is Peter Smith. He says, hi, Tom, directed to Mr. Tom Power there. Really enjoy your show. And recently, someone drew my attention to a request you've made for songs and songsters. I'd like to introduce you to Eric Bleach, who hails from Northwestern Ontario and has resettled in Toronto playing/writing his songs about the place. The influence of Northwestern Ontario is inside his music, and over the last few years, he has released a few CDs and is set to release another one this summer. He plays with a lot of different folks, has done some touring, and I've included one of his songs for you to lend an ear to. In this time of hurly-burly, the two things, as always, that can give a lift to a young artist are encouragement and opportunity. I hope you hear what I hear when you listen to Eric playing his music. Keep up the grand work, and thank you, Pete.
0: I love it.
1: Yeah.
0: Thanks, Pete. That's awesome. Pete. And you know what? I'm not even mad that this artist is from Northwestern Ontario. I'm from Southwestern Ontario. So we should have beef.
1: You should have beef.
0: But we don't.
1: We don't have beef. Not on the national broadcast group. okay, great. Well, let's hear the song now. Again, as always, you have not heard this before.
0: No.
1: So one thing I loved that Peter actually mentioned, he mentioned how Eric had released a new album. So I did a little digging and found a song from his new record.
0: Love it.
1: That record is called Sumac, and this is a song called Everybody Sings Along.

0: it's so pretty music.
1: I know. His voice is gorgeous.
0: It is so nice.
1: I know. Have you ever been to Northwestern Ontario?
0: I think I have.
1: Okay, did it transport you there a little bit?
0: It really did. Yeah. Like, there's definitely a vibe of that part of Ontario in it. It's lovely.
1: It's lovely. Thank you to Eric, and thank you to Peter, who submitted.
0: Perfect. That is Eric Bleach with Everybody Sings Along. Eric was submitted by one of our listeners, Peter Smith.

0: Thank you, Peter Smith. If you have an artist you'd love to submit for this segment, someone from your local community, someone you believe deserves more recognition, just send us an email, q@cbc.ca, and be sure to tell us why you love them. And that is it for Q today. Tomorrow on the show, Montreal's Melissa Auf-Damar went from working in a coat check in Montreal to playing with one of the biggest bands of the 90s, all in a couple of days. She'll be here to tell you about how that happened and why she wanted to write a book about what she called the last analog decade. I'm Gerby Bailey, sitting in for Tom Power. I'll catch you next time.
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3: I'm Lauren McGuinness. AI deepfakes have become so realistic that by the time they can be identified as a fraud, they've often been accepted as fact and become part of the conversation. One expert on what we can do to fight this coming up on the Current Review.
4: From CBC News, the world is sour. I'm Neil Kumar. We begin in BC, where reinforcements are arriving to help combat raging wildfires in the province. More evacuation orders have been issued while residents across the province deal with poor air quality from the smoke. Jessica Chung reports.
5: Touching down in Abbotsford, over 100 firefighters from Mexico marched out of the plane, ready to join the fight against the more than 100 wildfires burning across BC. Premier David Eby welcomed the additional support, saying it's coming at a time when the province needs it the most.
6: They'll be providing relief to frontline BC Wildfire Service firefighters.
5: And the wildfire fight has now reached into Metro Vancouver. Bucketing helicopters tackled a fire that broke out yesterday afternoon in Belcarra Regional Park, just an hour northeast of the city center. Metro Vancouver says the fire is now held. Fire activity is expected to increase due to the hot and dry conditions. More firefighters from Mexico, Australia, and New Zealand are expected to land in BC in the coming days. Jessica Chung, CBC News, Vancouver.
4: Toronto police have arrested two teenagers suspected of last week's shooting outside the U.S. consulate. A 19 and a 15-year-old are facing more than 30 charges between them. Chief Myron Demku says the crime bears resemblance to a similar shooting in March.
7: We also believe that the modus operandi in this investigation is consistent with what we saw in the previous U.S. consulate shooting, and that is criminals for hire. We believe that these two individuals were offered payment to carry out this attack through encrypted messaging apps.
4: Demku says other criminal networks are using the same strategy. He's calling for the federal government to take stronger measures. A new kind of flu vaccine has cleared a major hurdle in the U.S. The FDA has approved the first mRNA-based flu shot for older adults by Moderna. It's made with the same technology that was key to ending the COVID-19 pandemic. Karen Pauls has the details.
8: In the U.S., between 15 and 50,000 people die of the flu every year. In Canada, it's about 3,500 annually.
9: As someone who studies older adults and people who are vulnerable, I am so excited about the potential for mRNA vaccines.
8: Dawn Bodish is a professor of medicine at McMaster University. She points to a study in the New England Journal of Medicine, which found mRNA flu vaccines are 27 to 35% more effective than traditional flu shots.
9: The mRNA vaccines seem to be very protective in people who are older, who have comorbidities, and people who are immunocompromised.
8: One of the big advantages of mRNA vaccines, they're easier and faster to make, which means more ability to adapt to new strains of the flu virus. Moderna has applied for approval in Europe, Australia, and here in Canada, where it's under review. Karen Pauls, CBC News, Winnipeg.
4: Summer camp organizers say parents aren't signing their kids up the way they used to.

0: Deanna Sumanik-Johnson tells us it's another example of how Canadians are cutting back in tough economic times.
1: Everything costs more. So insurance has gone up significantly for us. Food costs have increased. Our staff wages have increased.
2: Alex Corbett, business manager of Camp Abigwait, says they try to transfer as little of those rising costs onto families as possible, but inevitably the fees have gone up. At the same time, families are struggling to stretch the dollar as prices of everything from food and clothes has gone up. The result, camp enrollment is down.
1: If I look at returning camper numbers, we're missing about 60 campers that went to camp last year that didn't come this year.
2: It's a trend seen across the country in day camps and overnight camps alike, says Matthew Wilfred, president of Canadian Camps Association.
3: What we're also seeing is that many camps and the provincial associations that they're under are offering subsidy programs.
2: Deanna Sumanik-Johnson, CBC News, Toronto.
0: And that is The World This Hour. For CBC News, I'm Neil Kumar.
4: The weather forcast for the Barrie area this evening: cloudy with a chance of rain and thunderstorms overnight, a low 15. For Friday, it will be cloudy with rain and thunderstorms, a high 26. For Peterborough and the Kawartha Lakes this evening, a slight chance of showers and thunderstorms overnight, a low 15. For Friday, a slight chance of showers and thunderstorms in the afternoon, a high 27, feeling like 35 with the Humidex.
5: Hello, I'm Lauren McGuinness, and this is The Current Review on CBC Radio 1. Coming up, why one deepfake expert says even he has trouble telling what's real and what's not anymore. And then, podcasts on The Current. We'll hear the third episode of the CBC podcast Forged, about how a fraud ring was discovered making imitation Norval Morisot paintings. But we begin with the question of whether oil and gas companies should be taxed more on their huge profits. There's been a familiar lament at Canadian gas pumps these last 6 months.
6: Money that I could be putting towards groceries and stuff is going towards gas now.
7: It has gone like literally up, especially I'm doing Uber and other ride-sharing apps. Earlier it was just $37, like I got it full tank, but now it's like $55 to $60.
8: This cost me probably $40 every 2 days, so it's a bit much. We're getting less groceries, and like I said, we're not driving around doing things with the kids because we're on a tight budget.
5: That tight budget is the case for lots of Canadian households. The U.S.-Iran war has sent oil prices soaring, and with it the cost of everything, from groceries to airfare. Oil and gas companies around the world have seen record-breaking profits. Earlier this week, U.S. President Donald Trump accused oil companies of, quote, making too much money from the war, and called on them to give some of that money back to the public. There are also calls here in Canada to tax the oil and gas windfall. In a moment, we'll hear why some in the industry in Alberta say that is not such a good idea. But first, we're joined by Jim Stanford. He's an economist and director of the Center for Future Work. He's in Vancouver. We'll get to how a windfall tax would or could work. But first, Donald Trump was talking about Chevron and Exxon making massive profits. What kind of profits are Canadian oil and gas companies making as a result of the surge in prices?
9: It's kind of funny, Lauren, to hear Mr. Trump say those things. That might be the first thing I've agreed with him on since he came into office. But it's a bit rich since he did start the war that caused these oil prices to jump so much. So at any rate, we won't try to understand him. What's happening in Canada is the same thing as happening with oil profits in most of the world. We are going to see probably a doubling or more of oil industry profits this year, purely because of the price shock associated with the Iran war. I suspect we will see a new all-time record for oil industry profits in Canada, if you count the upstream side that produces the oil and extracts it and the downstream side that refines it. We could see total profits of $100 billion this year. That would be by far the highest ever.
5: How would a windfall tax, as you're proposing, it work?

0: Well, windfall taxes are not new. We've had them in Canada before. We actually have one still in place in Canada on the banks and the insurance companies. That's a legacy of the COVID pandemic when banks just made a killing because of some of the extraordinary measures that government was doing to support the economy during COVID. So the federal government levied a big one-time windfall tax on the banks and then a smaller one that remains in place. Other countries have got similar measures. What it means is that when profits get unusually high, particularly because of something like a war or a pandemic or some other kind of chaos that's causing widespread social harm, then and the profits result from companies taking advantage of that chaos, then the government will collect a share of those excess profits back and use them to fund any range of things, but most logically, some of the measures required to address the chaos that those companies are profiting from. So we had windfall taxes during World War II in Canada, for example, because obviously it was an emergency and the economy was put to work on military production and full out, zero unemployment, but the government didn't want companies taking advantage of that with undue profits, so they had windfall taxes. And similar logic would apply here. The oil companies are going to make probably more money than they've ever made before, but the money had to come from somewhere, Lauren, and it came from you and I and everyone else filling up their gas tanks at, you know, $1.80 or $1.90 or $2 a liter. And so the government would increase taxes above a certain threshold rate of profit to help offset some of the costs to consumers.
1: Well, brass tacks, how do you decide or how would you propose when and how long to put a windfall tax in?
0: Yeah, sure. There's I think that's a reasonable question and a somewhat complicated one. You might have a threshold rate of return, you know, beyond which a higher rate of tax, of income tax, would come into effect. And obviously, you'd have to define what that threshold was. So, you know, if you saw profits, you know, growing by 100% relative to what sort of normal rate of profit in the industry was, then you might look for a higher rate of tax. The precedent from the financial sector during the pandemic was the federal income tax was doubled from 15% with an extra 15% to 30% on the banks and insurance companies during the pandemic itself. And then the rate was reduced afterwards. Some economists around the world, even the International Monetary Fund, have studied what's the optimal design for a windfall tax. And they've shown that making very unduly high profits during a time of a widespread crisis is actually economically inefficient. And the best way to have a windfall tax, or what they call a tax on economic rents, which is a fancy economic term for, you know, taking advantage of a situation and exploiting others, a tax on rents, if it was permanent and investors knew that that was going to happen and they knew what the rules were ahead of time, is the most efficient way to do it. So a permanent system where the windfall tax would come in during periods of crisis or price shocks or other chaos that have boosted the profits of the oil sector would be, I think, quite sensible. And the proceeds could be used to cushion, if you like, the harm that is being experienced by consumers because of those high prices.
1: The subtitle of a recent article you wrote reads, "Canadians are told skyrocketing oil prices are the inevitable result of a faraway war. It's a lie that resigns us to being gouged by oil companies." How is it a lie?
0: Well, I think it's a fair question for Canadians to ask. Canada is the fourth largest producer of petroleum in the world, and we produce about three times as much oil as we use. And even at the refined end of things, we produce more gasoline than we use. And we import a bit to the East Coast, but we import nothing through the Persian Gulf. So I think it's fair for Canadians to ask, why did our price at the gas pump go up so dramatically because of a war that Donald Trump started on the other side of the world? Given that the cost of actually producing this stuff in Canada hasn't changed, there's been no change in the supply in Canada. You can't call it a supply shortage. In fact, supply has gone up in Canada. And the answer is, it's not an inevitable economic outcome. It's not the result, Lauren, of supply and demand, as economists often say, you know, in a deep authoritative voice. It's the policy choice. We have set up our energy industry, our petroleum industry in particular, in a way that allows global companies to charge Canadians world prices for oil that's produced, refined, distributed, and used right here in Canada. And, you know, there's reasons.

0: and history behind that choice, but it isn't an inevitable choice, and countries don't always do it that way. There's many countries in the world that do it differently.
1: Well,
0: but that's how we've done it. So the fact that the gas price shot up in Canada within hours of a war starting on the other side of the world that had no impact at all on the actual cost and mechanisms of production here is an open question that Canadians should think about.
1: I mean, as you identified, a price shock related to the global market for a commodity. I mean, you've talked about the Canadian government regulating the price of oil. What would that look like?
0: Well, we did it for decades after World War II. We had a series of price regimes in Canada that regulated the price of interprovincial trade in petroleum and petroleum products, just like we do today regulate the price of electricity in pretty well every province. So we regulate natural gas distribution charges that make up most of your natural gas bill. We regulate them. We don't say it's supply and demand and companies can charge whatever they want. We have rules to protect consumers and make sure that there's some relationship between the cost that we're paying and the cost of production of those commodities. We don't do the same for oil and products from oil for the most part. We have a few regulations in Atlantic Canada that kind of smooth out some of the fluctuations in gasoline prices. But the overall price regime for petroleum products in Canada is fully deregulated. The companies have the right to determine how much they charge, how much they produce, and where they sell. And that gives them the right to charge Canadians world price on pain of having more Canadian energy shipped outside of the country to someone in the world who would pay more for it. And this is the kind of underlying assumption of this regime. We could change that regime in the long run, but we could also say, well, if that regime produces a windfall as it is right now, directly tied to war and chaos and hardship, we can redistribute some of those ill-gotten gains, if you like.
1: In a competitive global marketplace, I mean, you'd have people in the industry for sure, and we'll hear from one in a moment, saying that, you know, at a time when Canada needs to compete and to attract investment in the sector, another tax will do the opposite and scare off investors. What do you say to that?
0: Well, that term global marketplace, Lauren, should be said in a deep authoritative voice, just like supply and demand, you know. Global marketplace, what does that mean? You know, what it actually means is we've given a handful of very large companies, you know, the big four Canadian publicly traded companies who have declared record profits this week are enormous. And they sell their products in many different countries, but mostly in Canada and the United States. And what does it mean to say they must be competitive? They're incredibly competitive. They're making rates of return that would make an investor anywhere in the world drool. And the fact that we somehow have to let them do that in order to reassure investors of what? Right now, those companies are not reinvesting those profits. This is another piece of the puzzle we have to keep in mind. You know, there's an argument that these benefits will trickle down because the profits will inspire new investment, but they're spending maybe 3 or 4 cents of each dollar in new profits this year on actual new investment. And some of the companies, like Suncor, one of the biggest, they're actually cutting back their capital spending, even as they declare record profits. So this idea that we just have to swallow it, Canadians everywhere, including in Alberta, it's consumers in Alberta paying the same inflated gas prices for quote-unquote their gas. We just have to swallow it to make the world attractive for those investors who own those companies, I think just doesn't wash.
1: All right, Jim, doing my best authoritative voice here. I appreciate getting
2: Lauren,
1: to speak with you.
2: Great to speak with you about supply and demand.
1: Thank you very much, Jim Stanford. Take care.
0: You too, sir.
1: That's Jim Stanford. He's an economist and director of the Center for Future Work. He was in Vancouver. Richard Masson is an oil industry consultant and the former CEO of the Alberta Petroleum Marketing Commission. Given what we just heard from Jim Stanford, what is your take? Should Ottawa consider imposing a windfall tax on oil and gas companies?
3: Well, let's separate it into two pieces and start with the production end. So taking oil out of the ground is where economic rent primarily comes from. And in Alberta, most of the oil we take out of the ground comes from the oil sands. We designed our royalty system to be price sensitive. So you have a 1 to 9% minimum royalty. After you get through the minimum royalty period, depending on the price, WTI price, the profit is shared 25% as royalty up to

0: 40%. So it's already a price-sensitive royalty system for the oil sands. Our conventional oil royalties are also price-sensitive, but I know the oil sands royalty best. And so, in fact, we already have, you know, a price-sensitive system that jacks up the royalty rate as global events result in higher prices. And Alberta shares those dollars. You know, they've been doing that with the $100 rebate that the government has put in place.
1: With Albertans.
0: So, you know, Albertans own the resource from the oil sands. They charge price-sensitive royalties already. Then we can look at the other part, which is the downstream part. That's the refining and marketing piece. You know, of course, we all have to go to a service station. The gasoline, diesel, and jet fuel comes from refineries. Part of what's going on in the world right now is in the Persian Gulf, a lot of refined products aren't getting out. And Ukraine is bombing many Russian refineries, and Russia has shut off all refined products exports, and China stopped all refined products exports. And so, yes, oil prices are high right now, but even more, there's a problem in the refined products market because the number of refineries in the world has been generally going down. U.S. in California, for example, they closed two last year due to lack of profitability in the environment. And so we have this challenge where we don't have the ability to process all of the oil that we have into refined products that we want to use. And if we start charging windfall taxes on refineries, it's going to make it even a worse investment environment for people to keep refineries running at full capacity. And what we need is more refined products. So we've got to think through what, you know, policies we're trying to develop here in order to get what we're after, which is, you know, an abundant supply of gasoline, diesel, and jet fuel to keep prices reasonable.
1: Do you see a distinction between the royalty regime and framework you're talking about in Alberta, and there's something analogous in Newfoundland as well, and what Jim Stanford's calling for, a federal windfall tax?
0: Well, the windfall tax is a, you know, you can, it's a band-aid solution, right? It only makes you feel better. You know, the Canadian government, if they want to help consumers, can do that right now. And they already are doing that. They, you know, suspended the excise tax. The windfall tax idea in some ways is kind of, you guys are making too much money. We want to take some of it and we're going to do that right now. And if it turns out that it results in a higher level of risk and less investment going forward, well, we'll worry about that later. That isn't necessarily a good policy choice, particularly as the Prime Minister said, Canada needs to become an energy superpower. And we're working collectively right now between Alberta and the federal government, trying to find a way to increase our oil production to be able to get it to global markets. You know, we remember the National Energy Program. It is that kind of situation. If the federal government starts stepping in on provincial jurisdiction or ownership of resources, you end up in conflict in a heck of a hurry. And so I just don't think a windfall tax has any place in the conversation right now. And certainly, like I said, we already have essentially put that in the royalty system in Alberta.
1: Well, let's linger for a moment on the politics of today. A windfall tax was floated in 2022. Alberta's energy minister at the time, Sonia Savage, said that if Ottawa enacted a windfall tax on oil and gas, it would be considered, these are her words, an extreme act of aggression against provincial constitutional authority. I mean, given this moment in Alberta, how does that statement resonate?
0: Well, I think that's absolutely true. There's a deep history of resentment from some of the policies that the federal government has put in place over years to try to keep consumer prices low that have cost Albertans and Alberta producers a lot of money. And so anything that resurrects that kind of policy approach is going to land very, very poorly, and I think would just feed right into the separatist sentiments. So I think, you know, all Canadians need to understand, you know, We're blessed with a lot of resource in this country. You know, Alberta has the most, BC, Saskatchewan, and some of the maritime provinces have a lot as well. But if the federal government starts trying to impose an extra tax on something just because it's making money, it isn't going to make anybody feel good. And of course, we've had lots of bad years. This is a, you know, so far four or five month old war. There's been many, many bad years before where, you know, there's been layoffs and cuts and capital.

0: about this sort of rejection of a windfall tax?
1: Well, I think people can talk to their government representative and say, look, I need more help with the cost of living. But it isn't about Suncor making money. It's about the war in general. And this is the challenge, right? Suncor also doubled its royalty payments from $600 million last year to $1.2 billion. So yes, they're paying more, they're making more money. That's generally a good thing. It's resulting in more money for shareholders, for pension funds and mutual funds and all the people who own, bits of Suncor's equity. And it will result over time in greater investment because there's a big demand for oil right now and the companies are trying to figure out how to meet that demand.
0: Good to speak with you, Richard. Thanks for joining us.
1: Anytime, Lauren.
0: That's Richard Masson, energy industry consultant in Alberta, the former CEO of the Alberta Petroleum Marketing Commission. I'm Lauren McGuinness, and you're listening to The Current Review. Now, you're scrolling on your phone. You see a funny video, like some seniors showing off their clever Halloween costumes or bunnies jumping on a backyard trampoline. Maybe you laugh and scroll on, or maybe you wonder if it's fake. Those two viral videos were in fact made with AI. Kind of harmless, right? But now, do you trust what you see online? And what if it's not so cute? What if the video looks real and sounds like this?
2: It's a special investment system backed by the government and designed for the average citizen to earn money. I'd like to point out that 93% of transactions are profitable.
0: For sure, that sounds like our prime minister, but it's not Mark Carney. And people got scammed out of thousands of dollars in a fake investment scheme because of it. Deepfakes have been around for years, but now they are everywhere and they're getting better every day. Maybe you think you can spot them, but Hani Farid is here to tell you that you can't. He's a Dartmouth College computer science professor and one of the world's leading deepfake experts. AI photos and videos have become so good at making lies seem real that even he has a hard time telling the difference just by looking at them. What makes you so sure that I'd be duped by a deepfake?
3: Yeah, it's not just me mouthing off. I mean, that's not out of the question, but that's not what it is. We run perceptual studies. So what we do is just about every 12 to 18 months, we collect the state-of-the-art image, audio, and video. And we run online perceptual studies where we pay participants to look at the content. We tell them what the task is. We set them up for success. They're not doom scrolling on their phone. These are fairly unemotional images and video and audio. They're not designed to try to fool them. They are told that half will be real, half will be fake. And just about everybody is roughly at chance, chance being 50%. And people are sort of 60, 62, 65%. A few people a little bit better, a few people a little bit worse. And here's the thing. This is the worst the content will ever be. This is a one-way road. The content is only getting more and more realistic. And in the lab, we've set you up for success. In the real world, as you were describing at the top of the hour, where you are scrolling and you're like, oh, I can make money. Oh, this is what's happening over here. You are not set up for this. You're not primed to be asking these questions. So in fact, the science is in. We are quite bad at this. And I think anybody who looks at these images and videos knows that that sounds about right because they are getting so unbelievably hyper-realistic. And here's the last thing I'll say too. It's not just the bunnies on the trampoline. It's also that you can, as you just said, create videos in the voice of, in the likeness of your prime minister, our president, anybody. So it's also identity grabbing. So it's not just that we can make random images and videos. We can make an image of a video of somebody saying and doing something. And that, of course, is a very new threat vector for all of us.
0: I've heard you say the state of affairs as they are today came far more quickly than you'd expected. And it wasn't long ago that you could spot an AI image because there was some gnarly hands or six fingers.
3: Yeah.
0: How do you quantify how quickly this is accelerating?
3: I don't know how to quantify precisely, but here's what I can tell you. I've been doing this for over 25 years now. I started thinking about visual evidence, frankly, when we lived in an analog world and we lived through the digital revolution and the Photoshop revolution and the social media revolution and now the AI revolution. And we used to measure change in 12 to 18 months. That's when we would see big jumps in the quality of the cameras and new releases of Photoshop. We now measure that in weeks, 12.

0: 18 weeks. Every month or two, sometimes less, we see big jumps in this technology. And so that's the accelerant. I mean, I think if you had asked me 5 years ago, I would have said, yeah, we're going to get there. But I didn't think it would come so fast. And I would say this year was a real tipping point in terms of our perceptual studies, where we just noticed everything, image, audio, video, was more or less at chance. And so here we are in roughly the middle of 2026. And now, of course, we have to turn to technology and policy and regulation, public education, like conversations like this, to fill the gaps.
1: Makes me think of the classic thriller movie trope, what if this technology fell into the wrong hands? How easy is it for someone, anyone now, to produce a high quality fake?
0: Yeah. This is the right question, because if this was a technology that was only in the hands of Hollywood studios, I would sleep well at night. We wouldn't be having this conversation. But the fact is that this technology is in the hands of, well, 8 billion people in the world. I mean, anybody who has a keyboard and internet connection can go to any of a dozen of services, pay, it's either free or pennies, or there are open source models where somebody with a little bit more sophistication can download these things and run them. There is no barrier to entry. And there's not only just no barrier to entry to the technology, there's no barrier to entry in cost, and there's no barrier to entry in terms of skill. At least in the Photoshop days, you needed to have some skill, but now it's a keyboard. The AI is doing it for you. And so this is wildly and broadly accessible, which is why cyber criminals and trolls and state-sponsored actors and people simply seeking to monetize are able to leverage this technology.
1: It's not just hard for an average person like me to spot this stuff, or perhaps, as you point out, not possible. I mean, you've been working on this for decades, as you say, and you told the New York Times, I feel like I'm going blind. Explain that.
0: Yeah. So there's an interesting asymmetry when you do what I do for a living. So when we do this every day, like every morning, every day, throughout the day, usually we are being asked by media outlets, law enforcement, individuals, organizations, if something is real or not. And here's the rub about this work, which is that when we are given an image or a video or an audio and we either see something visually or we run our analysis tools, and if we find an anomaly, a physical anomaly, a geometric anomaly, a statistical anomaly, too many hands or fingers or whatever it is, we usually get the other end of that and we say, okay, we have found a problem with this and we have evidence that it has been manipulated or is AI generated. But when we don't, when we get to the end of the analysis and we've run our battery of tests and we don't find anything, this is where it gets complicated, because the lack of evidence is not evidence. And what we really can say is, here are the battery of tests we've run. We find no evidence of manipulation. Now, a year ago, I would feel okay with that, because I would look at the content and say, I don't think this is possible with AI. But I have less confidence in that last visual inspection because this stuff is so realistic. I'll also say that a year ago, when I was asked to analyze content, more often than not, I would look at it and have a pretty good sense of what I was getting into. Yes, we would do the mathematics and we would do the computation. We'd run the forensic tools, but you sort of knew what you were getting into. And I don't feel like I can do that as reliably, not 100% of the time. There's plenty of times where you see something or it's not a particularly good deep fake, but you're seeing more and more sophisticated deep fakes. And I feel like my visual system is not able to keep up with that. And frankly, thank God for the mathematics and computation, because otherwise we really would be blind.
1: Let's dig into an example where you've been asked to examine the content and pull it apart a little bit. Near the start of the war in Iran, a video emerged said to show an American-made missile hitting an elementary school, killing more than 150 people. People started emailing you to verify that it was real. How much did you struggle to figure out whether that was a fake or not?
0: Yeah, this was a tough one for two reasons. First, you know, you're watching this video over and over again, and you know that what happened there, 150 people, the vast majority of them were schoolgirls, and it was hard. It was hard watching that video. And what was tough here was that it was a really short video, a few seconds long. It was handheld. It was shaky. And all the action that we had to authenticate was this roughly 7 frames where you see a Tomahawk missile striking the ground. There was not a lot to go on. And we had

0: had to ask, is it fully AI generated? I ran a bunch of tests, didn't believe it was. But then there was another question is, did somebody simply digitally insert that Tomahawk missile to make it look like it was a US bombing? And that's much more complicated because you're talking about a handful of pixels on 7 frames and a handheld shaky video. And so we did a bunch of analysis. I'll tell you about two of them that I think are particularly relevant. Let me preface this by saying that when you're working these types of cases, it is really important to not just be able to say real fake. You have to say why. Because at the end of the day, if you are going to stand up in a court of law or in The Hague or at the New York Times and say, this is why we believe it's real, you can't say the computer told me so. There has to be an explainability so that we have confidence that we understand what is happening. So in this particular case, there were three scenarios that really made me believe that the video was real. What you have to understand about today's AI is that it is fundamentally what we call a statistical inference engine. It doesn't understand the physical world. It doesn't know about 3D geometry and physics and the way things move. It's purely statistical. It's learned what images and videos look like by looking at lots and lots of images and video and not, in fact, modeling the world the way a camera would, for example. So here's the first thing we did is the Tomahawk missile moving in a straight line? Now, because the camera is shaking, that's not the easiest calculation to do. So you have to align all the frames. And in fact, we saw the Tomahawk missile moving in a straight line. And if it wasn't, game over, right? AI hallucinated the path. Okay, good. Number two was we know that a U.S.-made Tomahawk missile is somewhere between 5 and 6 feet in length. And so we can do what's called photogrammetry and ask, is this what we are seeing, a handful of pixels consistent with 5 to 6 feet? And in fact, it was if the strike was about 100 feet away from the camera. And now here's the last part that closes everything, which is when you see the explosion, and then a beat later you hear it. And that's because the speed of light is much, much faster than the speed of sound. Think thunder and lightning. Lightning first, thunder later. The gap tells you how far the storm is. So same thing here. There was a gap between when we heard the explosion and when we saw it. And that gap placed the explosion at about 100 feet. And so now you have real physical 3D world analyses. And I simply don't believe that AI could have done that or digital manipulation could have done that. And that analysis took almost 2 days. These are not easy things to do. And then, of course, there was really great work being done by the New York Times, investigating on the ground, asking who took the photo, geolocating that the photo was, in fact, where we thought it was. And that's how we came out the other end.
1: Well, the time it takes to determine that, as you point out, whether it's minutes, hours, or 2 days, the life of a piece of information online, whether it is real or not, travels, grows, and has an impact and starts to shape the narrative instantly.
0: Yeah. And this is, if you ask me what is my biggest headache and frustration and annoyance, I would say it's not AI. In fact, it's this. It's the speed and scale with which information moves online, particularly social media. And you're 100% right, Lauren, that by the time a reporter sees something and sends it to us and we do our work and it's double and triple checked and validated and then we get the fact check out there, essentially these facts have started to form as concrete in the psyche of the public. And that is to our disadvantage. And so when we are talking about the complexities of this, we should not forget that this is not strictly an AI problem. This is an Elon Musk and X problem. This is a Mark Zuckerberg and Facebook and Instagram problem. This is a TikTok problem. This is a YouTube problem. This is the fact that social media profits from pushing information, both reliable and unreliable, as fast as they possibly can to keep eyeballs on content. And that works to our disadvantage. So what I tell people is that what we do is necessary, but it is not sufficient. You're 100% right that in many cases, the internet will have moved on and may never see the validation or the fact check because they're on to the next thing and the next thing after that.
1: The tools to create this stuff, as you point out, are in everybody's hands. What about the tools to identify? Is there technology that ordinary people can use to identify deepfakes?
0: Yeah, there's another asymmetry in this battle. So the short answer is no. There are no, and this word is very important, reliable reliable tools. There's lots of tools out there that are free to use.

0: I do not believe that they are reliable. And in many cases, they're just stealing your data. So I don't think you should go to any site that says, we will tell you with a 99% certainty if something is real or not. No, they won't. They're lying to you. The fact is that this stuff is very complicated, often requires trained analysts in the loop. And here's the other thing too, is this is an adversarial system. So if I took all the analysis we did and I put them out there for people to use, first of all, I don't think they'd be able to use them because you need quite a bit of training to do them. But even if that wasn't true, guess who else gets to look at my tools? My adversary. And that's not the best idea in the world. You don't want to expose the defenses to everybody. And so there's not, but there is an answer here, which is, for the love of God, stop getting your news and information from social media. Do you know who's experts? The people at the CBC, the people at the BBC, the people at NPR. I mean, there's a reason why we go to trusted sources to get, wait for it, trusted information. Elon Musk and Mark Zuckerberg are not trusted. They are not there to make you an informed citizen. They are there to drive user engagement, to deliver ads, to make money. And so just stop. Stop getting, if you don't want to be lied to, if you don't want to be fooled, if you don't want to be deceived, go back to your trusted sources. And this is the thing that I think that, you know, people are always asking me, well, how do I figure out what's real or not on social media? I'm like, you're asking the wrong question. The question you want to ask yourself is, why, for the love of God, are you on social media? It has nothing for you. And in my view, it's a failed experiment. It was a nice idea, but it's a failed experiment. And I would argue that it is net negative for society today. I'm not saying there are not positive things, but it is net negative. And you don't want to be lied to and you want reliable information, get off of social media. It's, well, really that simple.
1: There are many people that would agree with you about the drag of social media, but would also say the toothpaste is out of the tube and we can't get it back in.
0: I disagree with that. And here's why I disagree with that. I am old enough to remember when I was growing up that we smoked in grocery stores and restaurants and airplanes and hospitals. And guess what? We don't do that anymore. I'm old enough to remember that cars didn't have seatbelts or airbags or ABS brakes or many, many of the safety features that we have today. We change. We evolve. We look at these things and we say, you know, not so much. So I don't think it's entirely out. And, you know, one of the great things about being a university professor is I get to see every young generation coming through year after year after year. And I will tell you that the kids coming up, the 18-year-olds, the 19-year-olds, the 20-year-olds, they're not on social media. Facebook is a joke to them. Instagram now. I mean, they're checking out. They realize how toxic this stuff is. So I actually think there is something we can do.
1: The social media platforms as distribution systems notwithstanding, I want to talk about some of the perspectives from, you know, companies and leaders driving the development of artificial intelligence technology. Last year, OpenAI CEO Sam Altman spoke to YouTuber Cleo Abram. She asked him how people will figure out what's real, what's not real in the near future. He told her he thinks the two will converge. Here's a bit of what he had to say.
2: If you go look at some video on TikTok, there's probably all sorts of video editing tools being used to make it better than reality. Look, yeah, exactly. Or it's just like, you know, whole scenes are completely generated, or some of the whole videos are generated, like those bunnies on that trampoline. And I think that the sort of like the threshold for how real does it have to be to consider to be real will just keep moving.
1: This idea that what is real is a moving target, and questions about our relationship with reality. How are you chewing on that?
0: Yeah, well, I think Sam Altman is, you know, a little self-serving here in this statement, right? And I don't think the average person is going to buy the story from him. Here's the thing. Is there a gradation? Sure. There is, you know, yes, I can just take a photo of something. That's sort of one end of the spectrum. I can fully AI generate it. That's another. And then there's things in between. But somehow pretending that because there is a continuum, we should not have a serious conversation about what AI should or should not do, I think it's just self-serving. The reality is that lots of photography is benign. I take photos of flowers and, you know, parties at my house and whatever. I don't care. But we also use photography to document police misconduct, human rights violations, things that are happening geopolitically. And to somehow pretend that that doesn't matter, that, what matters if it's real or not, I think is simply a false statement.

0: And I think what Sam Altman is trying to do is say, hey, look, I don't want responsibility for this, so I'm simply going to muddy the waters here. And I don't think we should buy that story. I think you are building an amazing technology that has many, many, many positive applications. You are going to become highly profitable as an organization. You do not then get to outsource the consequences and the cost of that. You do not get to internalize the profits and externalize the costs for the safety. If you're going to get the benefits, you have to take some of the liability and cost. And I don't think it's that hard because we know what the landscape is. We know how to make these things safer. We're simply not doing it because it's not profitable. So yes, there's going to be a continuum, but I think we still need to be able to have a trust in the visual record, or I think we are going to have a very difficult time reasoning about a very fast and complex moving world.
1: There's an AI video you used in a recent talk about deepfakes. It's from 2018, which is quaint in the current timeline.
0: Yeah.
1: It was created by the comedian Jordan Peele. He fakes Obama, yeah, warning us about the dangers of AI fakes. Here it is.
2: For instance, they could have me say things like, I don't know, Killmonger was right, or Ben Carson is in the sunken place. May sound basic, but how we move forward in the age of information is going to be the difference between whether we survive or whether we become some kind of f***ed up dystopia.
1: To your point, is it too late, or can we still do something about this?
0: Yeah. First of all, you got to give Jordan Peele credit. He was pretty prescient. 2018, he just nailed it. And even by today's standards, I have to say it's a pretty good deep fake. So I feel like we're at a crossroads. We are quickly entering a time where the average person online is becoming less and less trustful. They can't tell what's real, what's fake. I think politicians are taking advantage of that. I think corporations are taking advantage of that. I think that we have got to get our act together. Now, there's a little bit of light at the end of the tunnel. So California recently passed a law saying you must label AI-generated content. The EU AI Safety Act is going to be coming into effect. There's a UK version of that. The Australians are moving forward. Unfortunately, the US federal government is lost at sea. So there's some, I mean, what I take some comfort in is that we're at least having conversations about the danger of this technology and how do we find a path to leverage the power and mitigate the risks. But I don't think we can be passive here. I think we have to be active. So I take some comfort in some of the lawsuits that are coming in that are holding these companies accountable, some of the regulation, the public conversations we are having. I think these are all positive steps in the right direction. But I think the jury is still out. And I think we are going to get a clear picture in the coming years just about how weird and crazy this is going to get. But I think if we are passive and we allow Silicon Valley to spin another story about how we should get out of their way, that is what we did in the last 20 years, I think this is going to end very badly.
1: You mentioned you don't sleep well at night, and you may be paying that gift forward to a few people listening. I mean, let's go out on and I hear you talking about regulation and yeah, legal action. What about the individual? What yeah, gives you hope? And what would you say to the person who's sitting there a bit worried?
0: Yeah. So first of all, I'm sorry. But I think better to know, you know, eyes wide open kind of thing. Here's the thing. There are things that we can do. So first, I genuinely do think, maybe let me soften this. Maybe not getting off of social media, but reducing your time on social media. And I will tell you the advice I give to my students is take the apps off your phone. You can keep the accounts. And when you're at your desk, you can get on there if you must. Take them off your phone. You'll thank me. I swear to God, every student who's ever done it has thanked me for it. That will help your mental health, your physical health, and I swear to God, your IQ will probably jump a couple of points. Number two is understand that there's lots of bad actors in this space. There's the people creating the misinformation. There's the people who are hosting and promoting it. And then there's us as individuals that are sharing without being thoughtful. Understand that when you comment, like, share, promote, you're part of the problem. We are asking to be lied to. Understand that when something triggers you, that is by design. And take a breath, take a second. When you share bad information, you're part of the problem. Stop being part of the problem, right? And part of that is just being more thoughtful about how we engage online and understanding that the vast majority of what you are seeing is simply not true.

0: It's there to manipulate you, to keep you on these platforms, to drive engagement, to deliver ads, to make Elon Musk and Mark Zuckerberg slightly richer than they already are. And I think that should annoy you as a consumer. And I think you should understand that you're being manipulated.
1: Mr. Farid, thank you very much for speaking with us. I really appreciate it.
0: It's good to talk to you, Lauren.
1: Hani Farid is a professor of computer science at Dartmouth College and chief science officer at Get Real Security. He was in Woodstock, Vermont. I'm Lauren McGinnis, and you're listening to The Current Review. Over the summer, we are bringing you the best of CBC podcasts. Today, we continue with the series Forged. Rockstar Kevin Hearn of the Bare Naked Ladies gets to do rockstar things like buying amazing paintings. And what better painting for an iconic Canadian rocker than one by Norval Morisot, one of the most iconic Indigenous artists in the world. But when Hearn's Morisot painting is featured in an exhibit, it gets taken down because the head curator says it's questionable. Host Adrian Stimson traces Kevin Hearn's dogged quest to find out the truth about his painting and learns how this one painting is the key to cracking a whole underworld open. And a warning, this episode discusses sexual assault. Here is episode 3 of Forged.
2: In the late 80s, I was on the streets in Vancouver. And I was off a street off Robson Street, and I was at the bottom of that stairwell, and I was looking up, and I saw a figure that looked robed to me as I was looking at the top of the stairwell, and of course it was Norval.
3: This is Gabe Vadas.
2: And as our eyes met, he motioned with his hand for me to come closer. And I thought at first it was a monk or, you know, some special spiritual person because of the way the light was hitting. And as I approached closer and closer coming up the stairwell, I noticed that it was actually a blanket he was wearing.
3: Like Gabe, Norval was living on the streets of Vancouver.
2: Then he told me that he is a famous artist. But I couldn't see it because he was in a blanket. And he was kind of disheveled because, as we all know, alcohol struggled with him. During the course of that same day, we went and picked up some art supplies. He went up to a park and he sat down and started to draw these wonderful images. And he was so sure of himself. And even though I knew he was not in the best place because he had told me that he was living down under a bridge under Gastown, his imagery, just the drawing, just the sketching he was doing at the time was profound. But it still didn't sink in that he was a famous artist. That didn't sink in until I started living with him 2 months later.
3: Norval gets a place to live. And he adopts Gabe, takes him in as his son.
2: And so he became my father figure very early on.
3: Gabe started helping Norval, doing some work for him.
2: So he would send me to these galleries. Basically, I was just going to drop off the art and take whatever money they were offering.
3: And over time, Gabe starts to sort of manage Norval.
2: It was like pulling teeth from a tiger. You could not manage Norval Morisot. Norval Morisot managed you. And that's what it was.
3: And managing Norval was about to get a lot trickier. On a visit to a gallery, Gabe notices something odd.
2: A person had a photograph of a work that they had. And they showed it to Norval. And he didn't seem that interested. The person walked away and he leaned over to me and he says, "I didn't paint that picture."
3: If Norval didn't paint that picture, who did? From CBC in Canada and ABC in Australia, this is Forged. Episode 3, Norval Fights Back.

Thunder Bay is often in the news, not for good reasons. Corruption, racism, it has some of the highest homicide and hate crime rates in the country. Some locals call it Murder Bay. My producer and I have landed here in January, in the middle of winter. The lake is partially frozen.

0: frozen, the sidewalks are icy. But it's beautiful here. Steep rocky cliffs, red maples, jack pines, yellow birch. And then there's the lake, Lake Superior, or Gichigumi, Ojibwe for Great Sea. Growing up, we used to drive through here almost every summer on the way to visit my grandmother. But today, I'm here to talk to a painter.
1: Hello, hello. Hi.
0: A guy hello. Named Tim Tate.
2: Good. You're Tim?
1: I'm Tim.
3: Hi, Tim. I'm Adrian.
1: Right on. So we've caught you right in the middle of painting.
4: Yeah. As soon as I get up, I have my coffee, and I just get started.
1: Hello.
4: And I don't look like it.
0: He opened the door with a wet paintbrush in his hand, and he hasn't stopped painting since I got here. He's smoking. It's kind of hazy, and it takes my eyes a minute to adjust to the amazing chaos in his home. His paintings cover the walls. The paint is still wet on some of them. And there are painting supplies on every surface, next to his bed, on the tables, and shelves.
1: So you're like a compulsive painter.
4: Yeah, like I cleaned up everything you guys coming over, right? Like everything is everywhere here.
0: Tim started painting when he was 9 years old, at his home on Sachigo Lake First Nation, a Fayan community in northern Ontario. He moved to Thunder Bay about 30 years ago. And today he paints in the woodland style, like Norval.
4: Bold black lines, colors. Sometimes it's spiritual, sometimes it's just the painting. I paint the way I feel or the way I see things. I paint just because I want to. No reason.
5: What would you say are the differences between Norval's work and yours?
4: Mine's better.
0: It's the similarities to Norval's work that got Tim tied up in this.
4: I was trying to sell my paintings, you know, like door to door. And I went to this one place. It was a law office. And I looked at the bulletin board. And I see my painting there. And then it says Norval Morso on there.
0: So Tim was standing in a law office looking at this bulletin board. And he sees a flyer with a photo of one of his paintings in it. But instead of his signature on that painting, it was signed by Norval Morso. Tim had sold that painting to a guy named Gary Lamont. So how did it end up there with Norval's signature on it? Tim had an arrangement with Gary. He'd sell him paintings in exchange for drugs or money or both.
4: I was a drug addict. He took advantage of that for sure. But I've been clean for a good 20 years now.
5: Did he ever tell you how to paint?
4: I mean, yeah, he told me, don't be so detailed. He said if I was to do a face, the eyes, don't put anything in there, like extra colors. Tell me not to overdo it, eh? It's so simple.
0: Tim found the requests odd, but he hoped it would be a steady cash flow. He made over 40 paintings for Gary. And after seeing his painting with Norval's name on it, Tim was pissed.
4: I went after him. I wanted my paintings back. But he told me he had burnt them at his camp. And then one time I got really drunk and I went to go terrorize him.
1: How did that go?
4: I'm still here. I could have got killed.
6: The more I learned, the more it became clear that my painting came from a fraud ring in Thunder Bay. And that especially became clear when I met Tim Tate.
0: Kevin Hearn's search for the truth of his painting led him and his lawyer to Tim in Thunder Bay.
7: He was able to point out specific works that he had created that now had Norval's signature on them and that had been sold through Gary Lamont. His testimony was very important in proving that without a doubt, there is a big fraud going on here.
0: Tim knew all the paintings he had made for Gary. And none of those paintings were Kevin's. Tim hadn't painted that one. So who had?
8: 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I'm Lauren McGuinness. Thanks for listening.

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1: I am an actor, fresh out of theater school with big dreams and an even bigger drug habit. 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
0: Traditional songs, acoustic sounds, hip-hop, R&B, the dance floor-filling beats of electric powwow, and everything in between. Explore the diverse sounds of contemporary indigenous music from across Turtle Island and around the world on Reclaimed, right after the news.
2: From CBC News, the world is sour. I'm Neil Kumar. Data from Global Fair shows trade between the U.S. and Canada has slowed by nearly $2 billion early this year compared to 2 years ago. Most affected the auto and steel sectors. Canadian officials are in Washington for high-stakes negotiations to try to stave off looming tariffs that could make the slide worse. Evan Dyer reports.
3: Dominic LeBlanc had little to say as he entered a meeting with U.S. Trade Representative Jamison Greer with less than 2 weeks to go before a new round of U.S. 50% tariffs kick in against a wide range of Canadian goods, from cement to cars to hockey sticks.
4: We've been screwed.
3: President Trump has been a lot less circumspect, singling Canada out at a rally in Las Vegas yesterday for abuse.
4: Everybody, by Canada. Canada's nasty. Nasty leadership.
5: Oui, c'est une négociation tough.
3: Mark Carney, visiting an aluminum smelter in Saguenay, Quebec today, said negotiations have been tough. He said Canada will continue to focus on what it can control, finding new trading partners and attracting new investment.
5: We're creating jobs at twice the rate of the United States.
3: Carney said Canada wasn't interested in making side deals to benefit any one sector of the Canadian economy. Evan Dyer, CBC News, Ottawa.
2: In BC, Premier David Eby has welcomed a group of Mexican firefighters who arrived to help battle more than 100 wildfires across the province.
6: They will provide much-needed support and relief for frontline wildfighters to be able to recover.
2: One wildfire on the west side of Okanagan Lake is forcing new evacuations, and Eby expressed his frustration with people who ignore evacuation orders.
6: If you are asked to leave your community, please do evacuate. We've already had examples this year of our wildfire fighters having to go into dangerous situations to rescue people from communities that had already been evacuated.
2: Eby says the next 2 weeks will be critical as hot temperatures are expected. In Washington state, as fire crews make progress battling three destructive wildfires, another effort is gaining momentum. Community members are springing into action to help families who have lost everything. Ina Sadu has the latest from Spokane.
7: Anita Draney and her three children dropping off a carload of personal hygiene products.
8: It was the primary children in our church, so kids up to 12 years old. They went around to neighbors and asked for donations.
7: They're going to the nonprofit Project Beauty Share to be distributed to anyone in need. Julie Farley is the founder.
9: We have never seen the outpouring of love and support that we have seen these last few days.
7: Tens of thousands of people still aren't allowed home. More than 900 properties have been wiped out. One coffee chain is also stepping up, donating $15,000 worth of sales to organizations directly supporting those evacuees.
10: So we wanted to make sure that all of our Wake Up Call customers know that they're supported by us.
7: 1,500 firefighters are working long shifts to further contain the fires before forecasted heat and wind return this weekend. Ina Sadu, CBC News, Spokane, Washington.
2: The union representing WestJet's cabin crew has released details of its tentative deal with the airline. QP says the deal includes a more than 18% raise over 3 years. It also includes pay for work done on the ground, as well as increased time off and higher food and uniform allowances. Flight attendants walked off the job Sunday. WestJet and the union agreed to the tentative deal early Monday. Workers are set to vote on the deal in the coming weeks.
11: Take off. The PDT seems to be working right now, so we'll try it again.
12: And we concur. For M20...
2: Astronaut Jessica Meir speaks with NASA crews on Earth. Meir was one of two astronauts taking part in a spacewalk on Thursday outside the International Space Station. Meir and Anil Menon were doing some electrical work to prepare for the future installation of new solar arrays. The two astronauts spent 6 hours and 27 minutes outside the ISS. It was Meir's sixth spacewalk and the first for Menon. And that is The World This Hour. For CBC News, I'm Neil Kumar.

0: The weather forecast for the Barrie area this evening, cloudy with a chance of rain and thunderstorms overnight, a low 15. For Friday, it will be cloudy with rain and thunderstorms, a high 26. For Peterborough and the Kawartha Lakes this evening, a slight chance of showers and thunderstorms overnight, a low 15. For Friday, a slight chance of showers and thunderstorms in the afternoon, a high 27, feeling like 35 with the Humidex.
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A beautiful song sung in beautiful Nehiyawewin, the Cree language. That was Love with Mach Nimito, or Start Dancing. Love is the musical alias of Lovina Tatusis, and she reps the Poundmaker Cree Nation in Saskatchewan. You can find that song on her debut album, Isquail, and it's an amazing record that she's dedicated to the women who came before, the ones here now, and those still finding their voice. And one of those women is Love herself. This is Reclaimed, your home for Indigenous music on CBC. I'm Jared Martineau, and today you'll

hear rising voices in neo-soul, R&B, rap, and instrumentals. One of my favorite First Nations beatmakers out of so-called Australia is Wiradjuri artist and producer Kuren. His music spans everything from electrified pop and chilled out beats to full-on rave bangers. And this one sits right in that sweet spot between them. Just wait for the drop. Here's Kuren.

tight new drop from Toolman and Bear Witness, known together as The Hallucination. That was Lucy. And they were joined on it by Toronto rapper Tona. As you heard, that track takes their sound in a darker and heavier direction. And they built it specifically for big sound systems and low-end pressure drops. And it's been said that this is a glimpse into the next phase of their evolution. Hard-hitting rhythms, ominous atmosphere, and relentless energy. And I'm here for it. This is Reclaimed on CBC Music and Radio. I'm Jared Martineau. Next, I want to bring you back down under to hear something from soul singer Moju. They call themselves a First Nations Wiradjuri, second generation Filipinx, and a third culture and third gender kid out of Narm. And this track is one of my favorites from their album Oro Plata Mata, or Gold Silver Death. The album is divided into three acts, and this song opens its final movement. Moju offers a passionate cry to protect the world to come, and how your perspective on the days ahead shifts and changes when you become a parent and learn to guide a little one into that world. Here's the future.

switch up lanes to the right road. Many times that I could've went psycho. Psych wards, I was sitting in Kylo. Like there's gotta be more to this life, yo. Ain't no telling which way that I might go. That was 2019, now this life is a dream and I can run the world with my eyes closed.

A big tune from Kobe D, that was Aim for the Stars. And that brass blasting, crowd chanting, anthemic feeling, it's all by design. Kobe D came up on Bidjigal land in Maroubra, South Sydney, and he clawed his way up from freestyling in local parks to becoming a celebrated national rap icon, all while staying rooted in his community. And the song you just heard is all about paying it forward. Kobe says, I want people to hear it and feel like no dream is too big, especially young people coming from the same streets I started in. I want them to believe that they can see themselves in these spaces too. Love that. I'm Jared Martineau. This is Reclaimed. Nekyo Métis rapper Joey Styles has been at it for a long minute. And at this point, he's Indian country rap royalty. And I love the melodic pocket that he drops into on this one. Joey does what he does best. He tells it like it is. I'm really good at acting good. Did my time inside the hood. Now I'm posted on the res. Grind till every dollar's bled. Here's Joey Styles with Acting Good on Reclaimed.

Next Gen Native Rap Rising. That was Northside Baby with Still. He reps Treaty 8, the Denetah First Nation in northern Alberta, and he started making beats in his bedroom when he was just 13 years old. And since then, his sound has gone worldwide. And Northside Baby says whether he's headlining a festival stage or rocking the res in his home community of High Level, it's all about showing up for his fans. And his mission is simple, to inspire the many Indigenous kids that look up to him to walk their own path wherever they want to take it. I'm Jared Martineau. This is Reclaimed on CBC Music and Radio. Let's slide south of the Medicine Line now to hear a new one from Omaha, Oglala Lakota, and Chichangu, Lakota singer and rapper Antoine X. He got his start singing round dance songs in stairwells and cars, and videos of him singing a cappella and unaccompanied went viral in the early days. And that helped introduce Antoine X's silken voice to the world. For this track, he linked up with West Coast rapper Young Drummer Boy, and their swagger together is assertive and confident, but still laid back and smooth. Here's Antoine X and Young Drummer Boy was on the way.

0: I'm not perfect, but I'm present. I got burdens, keeps me stressing. I'm still learning how to beat the person that I know I'm destined to be. Two peas in the pod, yeah, that's you and me. Let me light your path so you can see the person you will be. Your eyes reflect the universe as I expand the family tree. Your mind's design is quite like mine and I accept it admirably. Your heart is what God handed me. Didn't happen randomly. Destiny, apparently. I lost direction, filled with fear. Then you appeared like magically. Working on myself, still trying to heal the scars I dealt with back when I was just a selfish little brat that felt helpless at. I learned what my thoughts are, trying to manifest my light. Then I clicked, it wasn't what I thought until the day that you arrived. I want to see you thrive in life. Problems that keep you up at night are minuscule compared to the power that you hold inside. Every flower on this earth still couldn't match your beauty. Even when I'm not around, protection truly is my duty. Don't be scared to chase your dreams and do all the things that will bring you joy. Haven't felt this type of love since when I was a baby boy.
1: Dante, Aline, my name is Dreesus Anishinaabe Nehio from the Muskaugan First Nations. You are now listening to Reclaimed.

awakening and reconnection. And more, that's showing up in his music, and we love to hear it. For that one, Dreesus continues his link-ups with Toronto producer Junior T alongside Truss and Dr. Dot with a track fittingly called Trust Me. Before that, you heard Mellow Downs and Troy Kingy with Aria, their beautiful ode to family and the future and raising up the next generation. You're tuned into Reclaimed on CBC Music and Radio. I'm Jared Martineau. Catch us across Turtle Island on Sirius XM and Native Voice 1. In Nihia Wewin.

Nito Tamoen is the act of listening. And when it comes to music, there are many ways to do it. You can tune into a frequency, you can get lost in lyrics, or you can just put your head back, close your eyes, and vibe out to the beat, whatever calls to you. The main thing is to listen. Here's Ojibwe producer Dam Sour and Kai on Reclaimed.

silver story through dappled light and a canopy of green. That was Inno producer Adam One with Forest. And I love the interplay of plucked harps, swelling strings, and synth pads on that one. And like he always does, it was map made and flipped with his trusty MPC Live and SP-404 samplers. You can find that one and lots more on Prologue, Adam One's latest collection of vibed-out instrumental hip-hop beats. I'm Jared Martineau. This is Reclaimed. Drop me a line anytime to say hi. And let me know what you think of the show. Reclaimed@cbc.ca is our email. Let's roll out to the West Coast now to hear a collab from R&B singer Haley Wallace repping the Kitasu Hey Hey Station and Shaquette Muk and Nchalnu's hip-hop artist Kiva.

0: brand new retro sound and style from a kaleidoscopic talent in native music, that was Jeremy Parkin from the Kwanlin Dun First Nation in the Yukon with Fighting. And I love his new direction. I think that's the first time I've heard Jeremy sing on a record. And those glossy 80s synths and shiny drum sounds are a perfect complement to the blown-out VHS tape vibe of his vocals. Before that, from Brazil, you heard Big Mama Zuki and Brisa Flow with their reggaeton rhythmic link-up, Pereo Benjito. I'm Jared Martineau, this is Reclaimed, and I hope you've enjoyed the beats and vibes today. Drop me a line to let me know. Reclaimed at cbc.ca is our email. 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Our show is produced by Travis Pereira, Spiros Georgiou, Lauren Hancock, Judith Lynch, and me. Join me again next week for more songs and sounds from across the Indigenous world. I'll see you then. Hi, hi, Miigwech, and Masi Cho for listening.
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0: The CBC News is next, followed by As It Happens, the Midnight Edition.
1: 2 years ago, 24-year-old Morgan Kitchen was killed by a falling tree while fighting a fire in Jasper. Now, Alberta's Ministry of Forestry and Parks is facing charges for not doing enough to keep him safe.
2: From CBC News, the world is sour. I'm Neil Kumar. We begin in BC, where reinforcements are arriving to help combat raging wildfires in the province. More evacuation orders have been issued while residents across the province deal with poor air quality from the smoke. Jessica Chung reports.
3: Touching down in Abbotsford, over 100 firefighters from Mexico marched out of the plane, ready to join the fight against the more than 100 wildfires burning across BC. Premier David Eby welcomed the additional support, saying it's coming at a time when the province needs it the most.
4: They'll be providing relief to frontline BC Wildfire Service firefighters.
3: And the wildfire fight has now reached into Metro Vancouver. Bucketing helicopters tackled a fire that broke out yesterday afternoon in Belcarra Regional Park, just an hour northeast of the city center. Metro Vancouver says the fire is now held. Fire activity is expected to increase due to the hot and dry conditions. More firefighters from Mexico, Australia, and New Zealand are expected to land in BC in the coming days. Jessica Chung, CBC News, Vancouver.
2: Toronto police have arrested two teenagers suspected of last week's shooting outside the U.S. consulate. A 19 and 15-year-old are facing more than 30 charges between them. Chief Martin Demku says the crime bears resemblance to a similar shooting in March.
5: We also believe that the modus operandi in this investigation is consistent with what we saw in the previous U.S. consulate shooting, and that is criminals for hire. We believe that these two individuals were offered payment to carry out this attack through encrypted messaging apps.
2: Demku says other criminal networks are using the same strategy. He's calling for the federal government to take stronger measures. A new kind of flu vaccine has cleared a major hurdle in the U.S. The FDA has approved the first mRNA-based flu shot for older adults by Moderna. It's made with the same technology that was key to ending the COVID-19 pandemic. Karen Pauls has the details.
6: In the U.S., between 15 and 50,000 people die of the flu every year. In Canada, it's about 3,500 annually.
7: As someone who studies older adults and people who are vulnerable, I am so excited about the potential for mRNA vaccines.
6: Dawn Bodish is a professor of medicine at McMaster University. She points to a study in the New England Journal of Medicine, which found mRNA flu vaccines are 27 to 35% more effective than traditional flu shots.
7: The mRNA vaccines seem to be very protective in people who are older, who have comorbidities, and people who are immunocompromised.
6: One of the big advantages of mRNA vaccines, they're easier and faster to make, which means more ability to adapt to new strains of the flu virus. Moderna has applied for approval in Europe, Australia, and here in Canada, where it's under review. Karen Pauls, CBC News, Winnipeg.
2: Summer camp organizers say parents aren't signing their kids up the way they used to. As Deanna Sumanik-Johnson tells us, it's another example of how Canadians are cutting back in tough economic times.
8: Everything costs more. So insurance has gone up significantly for us. Food costs have increased. Our staff wages have increased.
9: Alex Corbett, business manager of Camp Abigwate, says they try to transfer as little of those rising costs onto families as possible, but inevitably, the fees have gone up. At the same time, families are struggling to stretch the dollar as prices of everything from food and clothes has gone up. The result, camp enrollment is down.
8: If I look at returning camper numbers, we're missing about 60 campers that went to camp last year. That didn't come this year.
9: It's a trend seen across the country in day camps and overnight camps alike, says Matthew Wilfred, president of Canadian Camps Association.
10: What we're also seeing is that many camps and the provincial associations that they're under are offering subsidy programs.
9: Deanna Sumanak-Johnson, CBC News, Toronto.
2: And that is The World This Hour. For CBC News, I'm Neil Kumar.
11: The weather forecast.

0: for the Barrie area this evening, cloudy with a chance of rain and thunderstorms overnight, a low 15. For Friday, it will be cloudy with rain and thunderstorms, a high 26. For Peterborough and the Kawartha Lakes this evening, a slight chance of showers and thunderstorms overnight, a low 15. For Friday, a slight chance of showers and thunderstorms in the afternoon, a high 27, feeling like 35 with the Humidex.
1: Hello, I'm Rebecca Zanbergen.
2: Good evening, I'm Chris Howden. This is As It Happens, the Midnight Edition. Tonight,
1: Israeli prosecutors have laid rare charges against a settler accused of killing a Palestinian activist in the West Bank. His cousin says that's a relief, but the violence is far from over.
2: A call for help. A Quebec psychiatrist explains why he's joining the push for the appointment of a dedicated mental health minister before the province's upcoming fall election.
1: I wears the beef. While their competitors hawk AI sunglasses, a web browser company has developed its own brand of shades, ones that harness cutting-edge technology to make it easier to see when it's sunny.
2: Fighting fire with fire. The on-the-job death of an Alberta firefighter leads to workplace safety violation charges against the province, and a union leader welcomes the message that sends.
1: Flow State, the lead paddler for Carcross Tagish First Nation, describes the healing power of canoeing through the Yukon wilderness for 9 days to arrive at a momentous cultural celebration.
2: And Born to Run. We'll hear from a scientist who figured out how to track the distance his hamster runs on its wheel every night so he can upload the shockingly impressive distances to a runner's app. As it happens, the Thursday edition, radio that's glad he didn't take the rodent less traveled.

0: It's been just over a year since Palestinian activist Oda Hathleen was shot and killed. And today, Israeli prosecutors charged Israeli settler Yanon Levy with reckless manslaughter in his death. Mr. Hathleen worked on the 2024 Oscar-winning documentary No Other Land, a film about the forced displacement of Palestinians in the occupied West Bank. He died just months after that Oscar win. According to Israeli human rights group Yesh Din, this is the first time an Israeli settler has been indicted for the death of a Palestinian since 2019. Canada sanctioned Yanon Levy and other settlers in 2024. Eid Suleiman Hathleen is Oda Hathleen's cousin. We reached him in Al-Kher in the occupied West Bank.
1: Eid, is this the justice you were looking for?
2: Yes, it is the justice we're looking for more than a year now in the murder of our community member. And today, finally, we feel the justice just appear after all this, you know, time.
1: What has the mood been like today?
2: The mood is a mixed feeling between hope and hoping that the criminal will receive his punishment. And in the meantime, we saw settlers, you know, moving around our community today in a crazy way that we felt maybe they do this action and this, you know, kind of show because they hear also about the decision from the Israeli court, and it's between fear and hope that the justice will appear again and will reveal on this area.
1: Mm. Eid, tell me what you saw. You said acting in a crazy way. Can you describe that for us?
2: Yes, we saw them. They came near our houses. They grazed their livestock in our property. They destroyed our agriculture property nearby our houses today. We felt it's like a revenge from the court or from the new development which happening today by charging Yanon Levy with killing of our community member.
1: Yanon Levy has been charged with reckless manslaughter, not murder. Do you think that indictment goes far enough?
2: This is how the Israeli, Israeli media always try to make settlers innocent. But settlers, when they wave their guns toward Palestinians, they wave it in a serious way to kill Palestinians, to attempt to kill people, not just to defend themselves, as they say. It's

0: not defending himself. He wasn't defending himself at that time. He does open fire in a reckless way to kill people, even it's a reckless way. He want to kill somebody. Why he shoot gunshots toward the crowd of people directly? That's mean he want to shoot somebody. He want to kill somebody. That's why we felt today different than year ago, because it will help many Palestinian people who are also victim of settler violence. Maybe one day the truth will appear for them also.
1: Yonon Levy himself has said that prosecutors should not penalize self-defense. That's how he described it. Your family lawyer told our producer that Yonon Levy isn't yet in custody. Do you think the prosecution has any chance of being successful here?
0: As a family member and same like his own small family, we believe the settler yet free. He's not arrested yet, but we hope the prosecution will bring him to justice in these coming days, and this will be a very very big victory for the family and the wife of Oud Hadaline and his mother and his kids, that they will show. Finally, they will show that the justice, came and prevail in this area.
1: What has life been like for you? You gave us a bit of a description of what life is like and trying to live your life. We know that the UN Human Rights Office, for instance, says settler violence in the West Bank is at a quote all-time high. So how do you live in that environment?
0: I tell you, we live day and night, 24 hours, 7 days in a week in violence by the settlers who live nearby us, and protected by Israeli military and protected by Israeli court system, only to intimidate our life and steal our land and evict us out of our land, basically. And we live it daily. There is a lot of, different ways of violence, psychological violence, physical violence, like what happened last year. Our, Oud Hadaline member of family killed. They beat us also. They beat many activists, Israeli activists and international activists. They beat Jewish activists who stay with us and stand with us. They do not do any kind of, difference between us, Palestinians, and the activists who stand with us. Israeli officials in the government, ministers who are leading settler movement, they say it always in every occasion they came in, and they say, this is our policy to clear land from Palestinians by settlers. And they say it without any kind of shame in front of cameras. And nowadays, this is a situation in the West Bank and how it is led by Israeli government and by settlers in the same time.
1: It's been about a year since your cousin was killed. He left behind a wife and children. What has that year been like for them without their father, without their husband?
0: Very hard. I'm every day see the family of Audi, these little kids who lost their father in little age. 5 years old and 3 years old and 1 year old, kids and wife, 24 years. She then lost a loved father, a very, very loyal husband, a very loyal person to his community, and a peace activist, welcoming always activists in his home and his village. It's really hard to them until today. I mean, the wound of Omar Khair is not, it's yet open. And the pain, the psychological pain, the effect about these children. So their father, in his blood, his kids saw the attack. One of his kids was nearby his father when his father fall down in his blood. And this is not easy. The kid traumatized. Everybody traumatized. The family traumatized. But hopefully, maybe this persecution would bring, hope and justice for this little family and the community of Omar Khair.
1: Eid Hathaline, we'll leave it there. Thank you for speaking with us today.
0: My pleasure. Thank you very much.
2: Eid Suleiman Hathaline is Oda Hathaline's cousin. We reached him in Umm Al Khair in the occupied West Bank.

0: Donna Johns has paddled countless kilometers in her lifetime, but she'd never done a trip quite like the one that she just finished. Ms. Johns is the lead paddler for the Carcross Tagish First Nation. And this month, she led paddlers from her community on a journey to the Moosehide Gathering, a biennial cultural celebration hosted by the Trondek-Gwich'in First Nation near Dawson City, Yukon. It was 9 days of canoeing, but it was well worth it. Ms. Johns believes it could very well have been the first time her First Nation has completed the journey since before settler contact. We reached Donna Johns, whose Tlingit name is Goch Claw, meaning Wolf Mother, in Dawson City, Yukon.
1: Donna, 9 days of hard paddling. What was it like when you finally arrived at the Moose Hide Gathering?
2: It was amazing. It was really beautiful. We were all very tired. Every day we paddled was 2-3 days worth of paddling. And then when we got there, we conducted canoe protocol, which in Tlingit culture is, we land. And the Han singers were singing us in from the Trondek-Gwich'in Nation. They were welcoming us, and then we sang songs back, and we asked, permission to land and to join the gathering. And we were given permission, and then we all lifted the Wayne Price's cedar dugout canoe over our heads and then packed that up this huge hill to the top of the gathering while singing. We paddled till our arms were going to fall off. And then we did that. And it was amazing. We're making history. We're revitalizing our ancient traditions.
1: I want to ask you about that, because is it true that this may have been the first time your First Nation has made this trip since settler contact?
2: Yes.
1: Really?
2: Yes.
1: And so what did that feel like to you, to be doing it on this day with the people you had with you in your boat?
2: It's an amazing, powerful, beautiful feeling. Thing is we're getting used to that. Every year we're doing a different journey, and every year we are making history. So we've been here a few times now, but not here to Moosehide.
1: Remind us the path you took and what kind of distance did you cover?
2: Whitehorse to Dawson is 444 miles, but we didn't do Lake LaBarge. We got shuttled across, so it was a bit shorter. But yeah, those we're teaching our youth our ancient water routes. So the Yukon River up to Dawson, we used to travel all that way for, trading and travel. So what we've been teaching these kids every year is a different part of our ancient water routes. And doing the Yukon River is a huge part of that. It's a huge part that they had not known yet, and now they do. And they were learning how to steer their own canoes and how to read river maps and how to read the current. And, there was huge teachings along the way for all of us. Master canoe carver Wayne Price, who is making these dugouts and bringing them back to each of the communities. He's bringing back the canoes. I'm bringing back the warriors. I said, I talked with Wayne. I said, you bring the canoes, I bring the warriors, but together we are bringing our warriors back.
1: And what is it like for you to work with these young people and to show them their history and their ancestors and what they had done? What does it mean for you to see them do that?
2: Well, it's empowering because, with colonization and residential schools, they wanted us to forget who we were. And I always tell these kids that they come from probably the greatest warriors who ever lived, because our Tlingit ancestors on the coast did not allow any white settlers or any contact in the interior Yukon for over 371 years. And I tell these kids that, and that, they needed us to forget who we were. So it was like the great forgetting. And this is what I call the great remembering. This is where they remember who they are and who they come from.
1: And over the course of those 9 days, how did you see those kids change, or did you?
2: We're in the midst of an opioid crisis. I personally have lost over 70 people since 2020, and all from addiction or drugs or overdose. And a lot of the kids that make their ways into my canoes are either, they're orphaned from their parents overdosing, or now we're getting kids who are in foster care and, who are going to be aging out and have no family, right? Mm-hmm. And so that's what that's what they're finding with us, is our canoe family. And I told them that,

0: We had three deaths during over the course of this journey. And there were times when we decided, you know, like, do we continue? Do we do this journey?
1: You mean before you left on this journey, you had a number of community members who had passed away?
0: We had an elder in the community pass just before we left, and we had to decide whether to continue or not.
1: Hmm.
0: Midway through the journey, Wayne Price's first wife, the mother of his children, passed, and he had to face the decision whether to discontinue and go support his sons or support these kids on continue the journey. And then on the way, I lost one of my friends too, like, you know, so it was,
1: I'm sorry.
0: It was very hard, but every journey is like that. I get scared to go out there because I don't know by the time I get off, who's going to pass this time. Right. But this is the thing that we taught those kids. We can't die with our dead, you know, like if we stop singing and dancing and journeying with every death, that means we'll never, ever sing or dance or journey again.
1: So tell me a little bit about the changes you saw in the kids who were with you then. When they arrived at the big event, what were their faces like?
0: They were all smiling. They were so happy and very proud of themselves. And, you know, they made so many connections. They were out there dancing and jigging and winning the moose calling contest. And, yeah, they had a blast. They had a great time, and they're looking forward to more journeys.
1: You talk about the strength and the resilience of your people, and especially watching the young people show that strength. What does that mean for you in your hopes for the future?
0: It gives me huge hope for our future. These are our future leaders, and that's what we're telling them, you know. We give them everything that we know. We pass on this knowledge, this strength to them. And then later on, they're going to turn around and give that out as well. You know, it's going to keep going. This is meant to be.
1: Donna Johns, I appreciate you speaking with us today, and I'm sorry for your loss, but we look forward to speaking again in the future.
0: Thank you very much.
2: Donna Johns is the lead paddler for Carcross Tagish First Nation. We reached her in Dawson City, Yukon.

0: If you're a runner, I'll bet you're confident of one thing. You feel, in fact, I'm going to say you feel strongly that your performance is better than that of a hamster. You believe that you run farther than a hamster because you believe you have more endurance than a hamster. Well, prepare to be amazed, possibly a little embarrassed, and maybe angry at hamsters. MRI physicist Thijs de Buch has been tracking how far and how fast his hamster, Molly, runs every night. We reached him in Utrecht, the Netherlands.
1: Thijs, it's nighttime in the Netherlands. Has Molly started on the wheel yet?
2: He actually has. He's very consistent in starting just before 10 p.m. and he's now just past 1.5 kilometers already.
1: Okay, how's he looking today?
2: Well, he's currently running at, 3.8 kilometers per hour. That's well above his average, so I think he's feeling great.
1: Really?
2: Okay. Got a bit of attention today. He got some new followers. He's very honored and clearly trying to show off, so he's doing his thing.
1: He's doing his thing, all right. And why are you doing your thing by tracking what he's doing on his hamster wheel?
2: I think it kind of combines two of my interests. One is we have a hamster at home who does very little else than sleeping and running. And I also enjoy to do quite a bit of running, and then I track all the possible data that I can. So it kind of bothered me that I didn't know anything about what the hamster was doing, how many kilometers he puts in, how fast he's going. So that's why I figured out I'd rather know and try to check it.
1: And so you found out you rigged something up, right, to track how far Molly, by the way, is a male hamster but named Molly.
2: Yeah, that's correct. My mom gave the name because he looks like a mole, and then it kind of ended up being Molly.
1: Right.
2: But yeah, he's definitely a he.
1: Okay, so how far does he run every night?
2: He's beating me as well. He's averaging almost 10 kilometers per day.
1: Yeah.
2: And some days he goes quite a bit over it as well. So he's putting in a good effort, but almost 70 kilometers a week, which I think many people do.

0: covering if he's on a wheel.
1: Yeah, so one thing that we can quite easily measure is how long one lap of the wheel is, which is about 65 centimeters, if I'm not mistaken. Then I added a magnet to the back of the wheel and a detector for the magnet, which counts how many times the wheel passes the magnet or the detector. And based on that, we know how many laps he made on the wheel and thereby how far he went. And then by adding a few more steps, like with the timer, etc., we also know how fast he's going, which I can then all log and eventually push onto Strava, where he's on his way to fame.
0: Yeah, the running app. Curious, how many people have been starting to follow little Molly on the app?
1: I was very, very happy and surprised when he first hit 100. But now we're 8 days in and he is at about 4,500 at the moment.
0: Really?
1: Surpassed all my expectations for sure.
0: Do you have that many followers?
1: No. I wish. I trained for a marathon for like half a year and gave a good effort, I thought. I got like maybe 40 kudos, which is like the likes on Strava, but Molly is getting about 1,000 for each run each night.
0: Yeah.
1: It's not fair.
0: Yeah, I don't think so either. And even has Strava Premium, I understand, right?
1: Yeah, that's correct.
0: Which is, yeah, you have to pay for that one.
1: Yeah, I wanted it to be an auto-upload thing. So every morning at 7 a.m. our local time, his nightly workouts automatically pushed to Strava. And that's only possible with the premium version. So obviously my only option was to get him a Strava Premium account.
0: And so as you're watching him do his thing right now, is he on track to get a personal best based on what you've tracked so far?
1: Well, if he manages to keep it up tonight, he had a bit of an easy, slow night last night at almost 6 kilometers. But right now he's almost at 2 kilometers by now. So he's putting in a good effort. If he keeps this up, passes 11 kilometers, it's going to be his best one. So I'm rooting for him.
0: Where's his peak? Because he's 10 months. What's the lifespan of a hamster?
1: I did actually look this up because someone suggested, could you track when he's going to hit a full lap around the earth? But apparently the life expectancy for a hamster is about 2 years. So he's not going to manage unless he's going to run, well, about 10 times more than he's currently doing. But yeah, if he's 10 months old, life expectancy 2 years.
0: It's practically middle age.
1: Sort of in his prime at the moment.
0: Yeah. Our listeners know that, here at As It Happens, we love puns. And I understand you've added some hamster puns to Molly's daily Strava captions. Share some of those for us, if you could.
1: Yeah, so I wanted it to be a randomly chosen new, unique caption each single day. So I put up a few myself, but I mainly let AI give a ton of suggestions. And then it picks one every day. I think my favorite ones today, or so far, the ones that have been posted, were no rest for the whiskered, and the fast and the furious, which are very hamster appropriate. I saw that in another future post, he's also getting ready for the Amsterdam Marathon, which as I work in Amsterdam, I thought was quite appropriate, and I'm going to run that one myself, hopefully in October, so then me and Molly, we can train together. One thing that I really want to see is, after 20 days of posting activities, Strava will calculate his expected race times. So his peak performance, 5 kilometer run, his peak performance, marathon time. And I'd love to see just what Molly's expectations would be, like his the best he could do, and also whether he can beat me.
0: Well, have fun with it. It sounds like you already are, and good luck on all your races, and Molly as well. Thank you so much for this.
1: Thank you so much. I think Molly's very much looking forward to welcoming some Canadian followers, and I am as well.
2: We reached Thijs de Boeck in Utrecht, the Netherlands.

0: artificial intelligence.
1: Hey, Meta, play.
2: Hey, Meta, take a photo.
1: Hey, Meta, what time is sunset?
0: Once again, big tech has realized another of humanity's long-held dreams, to talk to its sunglasses. At last, a chance to say things like, sunglasses, what time is sunset? Or, sunglasses, what should I say in my eulogy for my uncle? All I know is he liked young Sheldon. And to say upwards of 16 times a day, no, not you, I was talking to my sunglasses. And yet, as with all new technology, some people are resistant. They seem to feel AI sunglasses are unnecessary, invasive, dystopian, not to mention embarrassing. And for these people, the search engine company DuckDuckGo has created a very special new type of sunglasses. Now, I'm just a layperson, but as I understand it, the new product deploys tinted lenses set in front of the eyes to reduce the glare of bright lights, such as the sun. This ad explains the concept.
3: DuckDuckGo is introducing the world's most innovative anti-surveillance smart glasses, also known as normal sunglasses.
0: So, no camera, no recording capability, and no helpful AI assistant? No talking or listening. And at first, the strange silence will be so troubling you'll ask, sunglasses, are you mad at me? But they won't reply. They'll just provide a dimmer view of the world, and even maybe a dim view of their AI counterparts.

0: My name is Geek. I put them on as a shocker. Man, I love these blue blockers. Everything is clear. They block out the sun. Oh, yeah. I got to get me some.
1: That was MC Dr. Geek in a 1991 commercial for a revolutionary new type of sunglasses, blue blockers. A visionary product that protected our eyes by absorbing, processing, frowning at, and sternly scolding blue light or something like that. Truly an astonishing innovation. And for decades, we all assumed blue blockers would never be bettered, technologically or aesthetically. And then along came

0: hundreds of active wildfires are burning across Canada, and hundreds of people are putting themselves in the paths of those fires to stop them. It's an inherently dangerous job, but one case in Alberta is shining a light on how it could be made safer. 2 years ago, a wildfire ripped through Jasper National Park in Alberta, forcing thousands to flee and destroying about a third of the town of Jasper. 24-year-old Morgan Kitchen died in that fire. While fighting it, he was killed by a falling tree. Now, Alberta's Ministry of Forestry and Parks is facing 6 workplace safety charges in connection with his death for alleged violations of the Occupational Health and Safety Act, or OHS. James Galt is the vice president of the Alberta Union of Provincial Employees, which represents wildland firefighters there. We reached him in Vegreville.
1: James, have you ever seen these kinds of charges before?
2: No, we've never seen them in Alberta before, where the Crown Corporation is being held accountable for actions.
1: And why do you think it is that we're seeing it now?
2: Well, I think that

0: there's been enough information that has come out over the last couple of years, especially with us when dealing with our wildfire members, that they needed to have more training, more experience, and better conditions to work in.
1: I know you've spoken to former colleagues of Morgan Kitchen about these charges. What have they told you about their thoughts on all of this?
0: They're very grateful that these charges are being brought forward, that somebody is being held accountable for, you know, the death of their friend or colleague. When they're discussing it, it's too bad that somebody had to pass away to have any type of changes ever made.
1: What kinds of training were lacking?
0: Well, the training has always been great. The problem that we're having is we hire a lot of students who come on, and they come on for one season, maybe two seasons, which is about 3 months. We bring in about 550 people. Those are your seasonal wildfires. They come in right when school ends, and then they leave usually within September and October. And because the pay was so low here in our province, after they got the experience of fighting fires, they would go over to Parks Canada, go to BC, go to Ontario, or to other positions that were paying a lot more. So we were constantly retraining people. So we're not bringing in people who have the experience of an Alberta fire. The charges that we see now is something that over the last while we have been working on to correct with the government within like our collective agreements where possible. But the OH&S part of it, there's been very little movement from the government to protect those workers.
1: You know, I think the charges may surprise some people, given there is an inherent risk of fighting a forest fire. And so those people might think, how can you blame Alberta's Ministry of Forestry and Parks failing to keep this person safe when he was doing a dangerous job?
0: You're absolutely right. And we understand that. And that's part of the risk that they take and why they might enjoy the job. But we also have a duty, the employer has a duty to make sure that there's somewhat of a safe environment as well, making sure that the hazard zones have been written out properly, that people know where the trees are that could fall. We have overwinter fires, so they're called zombie fires out here where the peat moss continues to burn, which means the tree roots are burning. So you could have a tree that looks perfectly healthy standing at the start of a fire, but that tree is actually dead. And that is things that are not being properly discussed with those who are going to work. There is an inherent risk, but that doesn't relieve the employer from making sure it's as safe as possible.
1: And what was missed on the day Morgan Kitchen died?
0: So that's really hard for me to discuss because that is before the court right now. But in this case, Jasper was a different kind of fire too. It is on federal property, but within a municipality that the province is also responsible for. So there was a little bit of a confusion as to who was responsible for that fire. And then on top of that, it was two fires that joined together, and it also had its own kind of a storm that created lightning that caused even more fires. So this will be one that they'll have to go through each of those charges and look at how they are affected towards Morgan Kitchen's tragic passing.
1: What have your members told you about what they need to feel safer as they put their lives on the line each and every time they go out to fight a fire?
0: For years, we have been saying this. They need benefits. They don't have any type of major sick benefits. They don't have pre-cancer coverage. They also sometimes will need better gear. They don't have the proper respiratory gear. And we understand that wildland firefighters, they're in the woods when they fight fires. But let's take it into something like Jasper, where there are structures. So that is a different kind of training that is needed, but they also don't have the proper gear. Some of them don't have respiratory equipment when they're out there because it's fighting in the bush is the way that the government words it. Sometimes when they go away, they're only given one pair to two pairs of gear, but they're gone for 14 to 15 days. And there were issues last year with the hoses, and we had to borrow them from other areas. So the employer needs to step up a little bit and make sure that all the equipment is there and that if somebody needs something, they have the ability to get it right away, not hoping that another area has it, like another crew somewhere else in the province. And so there's different things like that that we need to continue to work on, and the health and safety of our members. They need to be more alert. They need to have a proper downtime. And if they're sick, they need to be able to take a day or two off to be sick, not to stay in a camp where they're not feeling well and still having to go to work.
1: And how often does that happen?
0: It happens quite often.
1: You know, in a statement to our CBC News colleagues, a government spokesperson with the Ministry of Forestry and Parks said the province

0: knows that there are these charges that have been laid against the ministry, but they won't comment as the legal proceedings are before the courts. But ultimately, what are you hoping comes to this? What comes from this? Where do you hope this lands, this conversation that we're having right now?
1: I'm hoping that this comes to the point where employers right across, doesn't matter if you're private or Crown, are responsible to make sure that the employees that are under your care are safe when they go to work. We have this in our healthcare issues. We have it within our corrections and our sheriffs, the law enforcement, the conservation officers. The government is, or the employer, in this case it was the government, is responsible to make sure that people are safe when they go to work. And I'm hoping that when this comes out, that that is understood and somebody is held accountable for this and changes are made for the next firefighter. But also that we remember that Morgan Kitchen was a person. He's just not a number or a statistic in somebody's portfolio.
0: James Galt, I appreciate you speaking with us today. Thank you very much for this.
1: Thank you very much. I look forward to talking to you again.
2: James Galt is the vice president of the Alberta Union of Provincial Employees. We reached him in Vegreville.

0: On last night's program, Rebecca spoke with British Columbian Sikh activist Maninder Singh about a letter from UN special rapporteurs calling on the Canadian government to do more to protect him after multiple death threats. The rapporteur's letter was made public on the UN Human Rights website on Monday, 60 days after it was sent to Canadian and Indian officials. No reply from either country was included, and we asked Mr. Singh if he was aware of any response from Ottawa.
1: I would have to say no at this moment. I don't have any contact with anyone from the Canadian government on this issue. And we haven't seen any formal response on the United Nations website either. And Canada has responded to previous asks from the United Nations on other letters on other issues and have reacted pretty quickly on those. So not responding for over 2 months to this letter, it kind of begs the question as to why the coziness with India at the moment, maybe not wanting to disrupt that relationship. And all those things have to come to mind when there's an issue of somebody on Canadian soil that might be killed and the government responsible for that individual's safety and the safety of the country is not responding to the United Nations.
2: Just to reiterate, you have heard nothing from the Canadian government about the rapporteur's letter?
1: Yes, I've heard nothing from them formally or even from any other channel.
0: As we told you last night, we contacted Canada's Global Affairs Department for comment, but didn't hear back before yesterday's show. This morning, we received a response that reads in part, quote, Canada carefully considers all communications from UN special procedures and views this mechanism as an important tool for strengthening human rights protections globally, unquote. Global Affairs also informed us that the government did submit a response to the UN Office of the High Commissioner for Human Rights on August 3rd. In that response, the government reiterates the central role of the RCMP and CSIS in, quote, detecting, investigating, and disrupting threats against individuals in Canada, unquote.

0: Today, people went to the polls in Tennessee to vote in the state's primary elections. And for some, the ballots may have looked a little different than they expected. It was the first vote in the state since the establishment of a new congressional map. The recently approved redistricting has carved up Tennessee's only majority black congressional district, dividing the city of Memphis into three Republican-leaning districts. And some politicians and voters say their voices are being silenced as a result. Among them is Democratic State Senator Ramesh Akberry, who we called up when the congressional map was approved in May. From our archives, here's part of that conversation.
1: So these new maps will split Memphis into three different districts. So to give you perspective, yesterday morning when I woke up, I lived in the 9th congressional district. Today, I live in the 5th congressional district. It would take 8 hours to drive the entire district and come back. Memphis has transportation needs because we have a thriving transit industry. We have a

0: major regional health hospital there. What does that have in common with a community all the way up at the top of the state in practically near Kentucky that is largely rural, extremely poor, of a distressed county? How do those people have the same needs beyond like the basic human needs? And so it ultimately ends up that people do not have a government that's truly representative of them.
1: You were speaking in the chamber yesterday, you know, as you were speaking, one of your colleagues sitting beside you was wiping away tears as you spoke. And you said this is not just the redrawing of districts, but the breaking apart of the people. What does this mean for you and in terms of the broader civil rights story?
0: You know, Memphis is such a unique city, right? We're the second largest city in the state. We are decidedly blue collar. We have the largest Black population in the entire country. We are the city where Dr. King was assassinated, fighting for the rights of all people. But we didn't have a Black mayor until the early 90s. And so this is one of those situations where we have people who don't live in our area, don't understand our needs, and don't respect our needs and our culture, basically deciding that our voices and our votes don't matter. So they're up to be chopped and diluted, that the people in that community don't deserve to have representation, just like, you know, white people in Chattanooga or, you know, other cities. We saw where they have majority white districts that were completely not disrupted. And to see this regression, I mean, it's just devastating to think in 2026, this is something that we would have to fight for. I just never would have fathomed that my generation and the younger generations would have to take up this fight.
1: As you know, Republican House Speaker Cameron Sexton says no racial data was used in this decision, that it was, quote, based on population and politics, unquote, and intended to, quote, ensure the state's representation in Washington reflects its conservative values, unquote. That's his take on what representation should be like for these districts in Washington. How do you respond to his assessment?
0: My reaction is it's not true. And the more they kept trying to act like they didn't know Memphis was a majority Black city, or that, you know, the 9th Congressional District was majority Black, they created a web of lies that was so unbelievable that it has to be pretext. Either they are completely, completely incompetent and unaware of the state, which is not true to a certain degree, or they're just not telling the truth.
2: From our archives, that was Tennessee Democratic State Senator Ramesh Akberry speaking to Neil in May.

0: Quebec psychiatrists say they need help as soon as possible. Their deadline is the looming provincial election. Ahead of the vote this fall, the Psychiatrists Association of Quebec is calling on the province to appoint a dedicated mental health minister. They're also asking all political parties to make mental health a priority in their platforms. Leon Tourian is a psychiatrist with the McGill University Health Center and a member of the Psychiatrists Association of Quebec. He's in Montreal.
1: Dr. Tourian, what are you seeing in your own practice that concerns you most?
2: So what we're seeing is a lot of an uptake of a lot of our youth in crisis in our emergency rooms. We're seeing a lot of young women with suicide attempts and actually quite an increase in that specific population. And we're seeing a lot of folks coming into our emergencies who would otherwise probably be better served with community resources, which, you know, there's a need, you know, for community resources to be supported. And so those resources are just not there. So we're seeing a lot of folks that, you know, don't need to be necessarily seen by psychiatrists, that need more psychosocial intervention and psychosocial support in the community. And that's a bit of the context right now. So issues are related to youth, issues related to folks coming in with crisis, including our elderly populations. And another population that's increasingly, is our you know, members of our community that are homeless, who essentially are coming in.

0: to the emergencies where probably they'd be better served, again, with community resources, which is a bit of something that's been increasing in the last 5 to 10 years. Mm. And so that's a bit of what we're seeing on the ground.
1: And why do you think, and maybe you can sort of characterize the increase itself, like how much have you seen an increase in these kinds of cases in the last number of years?
0: So that's a good number. I couldn't give you a number, to be honest with you, but you know, what we have from what we have as a general consensus is that there's three times as many young women attempting suicide coming into our emergency rooms. That's one definite observation that we have.
1: And why do you think there's this increase, specifically with the young people, the elderly, and you talked about the young women as well. What's behind the increase?
0: A lot of social media, a lot of bullying online, a lot of screen time leading to isolation. And I think that's the biggest contributing factor to our younger patients, kind of more of them coming into the emergency rooms. The sense we're getting is that there's a lot of isolation, and I think that screen time has something to do with that. Mm. So I think with our youth, that's a bit maybe the biggest kind of thing that we're concerned about, which is why we welcome this idea of, you know, having screen time being, you know, somewhat more, you know, framed, you know, in Quebec, that they, you know, they put a limit to its use within our schools and whatnot.
1: Dr. Turian, talk to me a little bit more about what you're after then. If you've identified these problems, what is it you see as a solution here? What would you like the government to do?
0: We talked about six elements that we thought would be really helpful in terms of direction to take in mental health. We wanted an intentional political entity, so a minister of mental health, so that essentially you could have somebody who's dedicated in an intentional way, specifically involved in mental health, because the needs are changing and our classic models of care are not adapted to the reality now. So our first request is to actually have a minister of mental health to be able to coordinate through transversely as well with the other ministries related to issues with mental health.
1: I want to ask you about that specifically, and we'll get to some of the other things you're after, but how would that be different than the minister responsible for social services and homelessness, which Quebec already has?
0: Yes, so that's an excellent point. So I think, you know, that's where I think this started, this reflection on that specificity. So I think there's been a really good start of work done with that minister, who's been very invested and engaged in with those vulnerable populations. And I think we got a taste of what that could look like, that partnership with government and in terms of engaging with them. So this is where actually this idea of having a minister of mental health evolved, is that we noticed that when we were co-working with government as an association, as specialists in the field, where it was leading to really interesting results. So the idea here is, again, given the complexity of mental health and given that, you know, right now the care resources that we have for the population are not exactly well adjusted to the needs. So we really want to develop care plans that are, you know, adapted to actually respond to needs when patients need them. And right now, patients need to come to us when they're in crisis, and sometimes they don't reach us for various reasons. So we want to really kind of be co-architects of transforming, I think, that a dedicated minister to kind of overhaul a bit of things with us as a partner is what's needed at this point, because clearly we're not responding to the need because people feel like there's just no resources. But there is resources, just that they're not organized in an optimal way.
1: I know some of the things you're after in those other six that you've talked about is alternatives to psychiatric hospitalization, also earlier intervention, finding folks who need the help before they, you know, are in that crisis situation. How would you ensure that people have access to those community services?
0: We really want to be in proximity of our patients. So you'll notice that a lot of the things that we're trying to put in place are resources that are outside the hospital. So at-home hospitalization, that would basically allow folks to stay at home while getting services. And essentially, you know, there's certain people that are in our hospitals that maybe don't need to be, and to basically cater to that population as one good example. The other one is really the psychosocial crisis units that we have. So there is a few of them right now in place. We want to be really intentional in making sure that all of our, you know, hospital centers have those resources so that we could avoid, you know, youth coming into the hospital when they could be benefiting from community resources or a crisis resource versus like the ER, which sometimes is not the best environment for our youth. And the same thing for our elderly population.

0: situation. A lot of the measures that we are proposing is really trying to keep folks at home, but reaching out and giving them care when they need it.
1: And you have a deadline. You want some action, following the fall election. You're hoping this is on the campaign radar of all of those running. And if it doesn't come to fruition, the things that you're after, what concerns you most then?
0: So I think, we're hoping really that this is going to, get on the radar of all political parties. We really want to work with whoever is going to become in power and to basically, be co-architects of change. So we're hoping that people kind of take notice. And I think some of the political parties have responded to, the six measures that we've been proposing. And we just really want to have a voice so that we could actually affect change for the population.
1: Okay. Dr. Turian, I appreciate your time. Thank you for this.
0: Thank you so much.
2: Leon Turian is a member of the Psychiatrists Association of Quebec. We reached him in Montreal.

0: And on another note, the John Cage organ played another note this week. The John Cage organ is the small organ in Halberstadt, Germany, that's been playing the same piece of music at a glacial pace since 2001. It's part of a 639-year project to play a composition called Organ to ASLSP, As Low as Possible, by John Cage. Despite the title, you can play it on piano, and it usually takes anywhere from 20 to 70 minutes. But the Halberstadt project is going for incredibly slow and steady. Yesterday, the organ performed a rare chord change and went from playing seven notes to eight. That milestone also marked the point where the project is 4% complete, and it sounded like this. The exciting sound of the John Cage organ in Halberstadt, Germany, changing chords. It is our sound of the day. The last time there was a chord change was in February 2024, when, as it happens, spoke with Rainer Neugebauer, a member of the John Cage Organ Foundation.
1: Oh, it's sound a little bit fuller and a little bit, sometimes a little bit warmer. Yes, it was a very magic moment for me.
2: So the next date for fans to mark on their calendar is the 5th of August, 2026. But ultimately, this project is supposed to run until 2640. Do you think it's actually going to last that long, that people will keep this going?
1: I don't know it, yes. But on the other hand, I think in the year 2620, the people have 20 years to the end of our project. And maybe they say, oh, that's not as slow as possible. We can do it a little bit slower, or we can do it one more repetition or something like that. I'm open for it, and I hope I will recognize something of this in the year 2640.
0: From our archives, that was Rainer Neugebauer speaking with Neil in 2024. We're now at the end of As It Happens, the midnight edition. Coming up next on CBC Radio 1, the news.
3: As It Happens, the midnight edition will be back again for you tomorrow. I'm Rebecca Zanbergen. Thanks for listening.
0: And I'm Chris Howden. Good night.

0: To some, AI chatbots are helpful tools. 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But what happens when someone falls in love with one?
1: I can't believe I'm doing this with somebody that's not a human.
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2: She said that her life work was advocating for AI rights because they're sentient and they're enslaved.
0: Understood. 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

0: From CBC News, the World This Hour, I'm Neil Kumar. Data from Global Affairs shows trade between the U.S. and Canada has slowed by nearly $2 billion early this year compared to 2 years ago. Most affected the auto and steel sectors. Canadian officials are in Washington for high-stakes negotiations to try to stave off looming tariffs that could make the slide worse. Evan Dyer reports.
1: Dominic LeBlanc had little to say as he entered a meeting with U.S. Trade Representative Jamison Greer with less than 2 weeks to go before a new round of U.S. 50% tariffs kick in against a wide range of Canadian goods, from cement to cars to hockey sticks.
2: We've been screwed.
1: President Trump has been a lot less circumspect, singling Canada out at a rally in Las Vegas for abuse.
2: Everybody by Canada. Canada's nasty. Nasty leadership.
3: Oui. C'est une négociation tough.
1: Mark Carney visiting an aluminum smelter in Saguenay, Quebec said negotiations have been tough. He said Canada will continue to focus on what it can control, finding new trading partners and attracting new investment.
3: We're creating jobs at twice the rate of the United States.
1: Carney said Canada wasn't interested in making side deals to benefit any one sector of the Canadian economy. Evan Dyer, CBC News, Ottawa.
0: In BC, Premier David Eby has welcomed a group of Mexican firefighters who arrived to help battle more than 100 wildfires across the province.
4: They will provide much-needed support and relief for frontline wildfighters to be able to recover.
0: One wildfire on the west side of Okanagan Lake is forcing new evacuations, and Eby expressed his frustration with people who ignore evacuation orders.
4: If you are asked to leave your community, please do evacuate. We've already had examples this year of our wildfire fighters having to go into dangerous situations to rescue people from communities that had already been evacuated.
0: Eby says the next 2 weeks will be critical as hot temperatures are expected. In Washington state, as fire crews make progress battling three destructive wildfires, another effort is gaining momentum. Community members are springing into action to help families who have lost everything. Ina Sidhu has the latest from Spokane.
5: Anita Draney and her three children dropping off a carload of personal hygiene products.
6: It was the primary children in our church, so kids up to 12 years old. They went around to neighbors and asked for donations.
5: They're going to the nonprofit Project Beauty Share to be distributed to anyone in need. Julie Farley is the founder.
7: We have never seen the outpouring of love and support that we have seen these last few days.
5: Tens of thousands of people still aren't allowed home. More than 900 properties have been wiped out. One coffee chain is also stepping up, donating $15,000 worth of sales to organizations directly supporting those evacuees.
8: So we wanted to make sure that all of our wake-up call customers know that they're supported by us.
5: 1,500 firefighters are working long shifts to further contain the fires before forecasted heat and wind return this weekend. Ina Sidhu, CBC News, Spokane, Washington.
0: In Edmonton, according to the Correctional Service of Canada, two correctional officers died in the line of duty on Thursday. The government organization says two officers and an offender were killed due to an accident that took place during a transfer from the Edmonton Institution for Women. In a social media post, the Union of Canadian Correctional Officers says that it is mourning the deaths.
9: First off, the PGT seems to be working right now, so we'll try it again.
10: And we concur.
0: Astronaut Jessica Meir speaks with NASA crews on Earth. Meir was one of two astronauts taking part in a spacewalk on Thursday outside the International Space Station. Meir and Anil Menon were doing some electrical work to prepare for the future installation of new solar arrays. The two astronauts spent 6 hours and 27 minutes outside the ISS. It was Meir's sixth spacewalk and the first for Menon. And that is the World This Hour. For CBC News, I'm Neil Kumar.

0: Hi, I'm Saroja Coelho. You're listening to CBC Radio 1. And now, from the Public Radio Exchange, we bring you The World, a news magazine program featuring stories and music from around the globe.
1: With a deal in progress to reopen the Strait of Hormuz, Iran appears to have the upper hand.
2: They believe the U.S. really wants a deal, and that could incentivize some pretty hard bargaining.
1: How Iran could emerge with more

0: More control than ever over the critical waterway. I'm Marco Werman, also 81 years after the atomic bombing of Hiroshima, a survivor's long-lost memoir.
1: He did not blame the United States, but he wanted people to know what really happened.
0: And in the intense heat of India, a double solution to cool homes and boost the local economy.
2: She tells me that she has the option to use her wages to buy a dress or buy things for her kids.
0: Plus, Latvia and Lithuania both lay claim to cold beet soup. Even rappers are weighing in on the best borscht. Today, here on The World. A lot of people are asking right now, could current negotiations ease hostilities enough between the U.S. and Iran to reopen the Strait of Hormuz? The Strait of Hormuz, let's remember, is the narrow waterway between Iran and Oman, and it is with the help of Oman that negotiations are taking place. It was after the U.S. started its attacks in February that Iran closed the strait, blocking ships from passing through one of the key international passages for oil exports. The World's Shirin Jafari explains where things stand.
3: The U.S. and Iran negotiated a memorandum of understanding in June, where they technically agreed on several points, including respecting each other's territorial sovereignty and other points about the Strait of Hormuz being open, only for things to then fall apart. The U.S. carried out airstrikes on Iran again, and Iran retaliated by targeting countries in the region. What we are hearing now is that there will be different routes that ships in the Strait of Hormuz would have to take when they are crossing the waterway. Ships entering the strait would have to pass through an Iranian-controlled route, while ships exiting the strait would pass through a route that runs through Oman's territorial waters. And that is a major change from how things have been operating in the Strait of Hormuz in the past. This is what Gregory Bru told me. He's a senior analyst at the Eurasia Group.
4: This deal is very significant, as it would essentially establish a new status quo in the strait that is very different than how the strait has been for the last 60 years.
3: Bruce says that the Strait of Hormuz would technically go from an open waterway to one that is controlled and managed by Iran and Oman.
0: So does this mean the Strait of Hormuz will open up? And if so, to whom?
3: Iran's foreign ministry spokesperson Ismail Baghaei said today that this deal would not automatically open the strait. He said that the main problem is the U.S.'s blockade on Iranian ports and other quote-unquote hostile measures, meaning the U.S. Strikes on Iran. And so once the two sides agree on what is on the table right now, they would have to negotiate a long-term deal. There's also discussion that Iran would charge fees and require permits for ships to pass the Strait of Hormuz. The U.S. has rejected that. It says that it wants the waterway, the Strait of Hormuz, to be totally free and there would be total freedom of navigation. Now, let's not forget that the strait was open back in February before the U.S. and Israel started attacking Iran. So in a way, the U.S. is trying to get back to how things were before the war.
0: It does seem like Iran is putting its foot down on the issue of the Strait of Hormuz, flexing kind of its geographic position. What is the thinking there?
3: Yeah, absolutely. So despite all of the U.S.'s attacks on Iran, the killing of its top leaders, the naval blockade that Iran has faced since the beginning of the war, Iran has not backed down on the issue of the Strait of Hormuz. In fact, it realized that it can use this waterway as leverage in negotiations with the U.S. Here's Gregory Bru again.
4: The Iranians are feeling pretty confident right now. I think they believe the U.S. has been discouraged from escalation, that the U.S. really wants a deal, and that could incentivize some pretty hard bargaining.
3: Right now, what Iran wants to do is to use the strait as a deterrent so that in the future, the U.S. and Israel would think twice before carrying out attacks against it. Iran also wants the blockade to be lifted. It wants waivers on U.S.'s sanctions, and it wants its frozen assets to be released. So they feel like they have the upper hand here.
0: So this round of talks, Shirin, Iran is negotiating through an old friend and neighbor, Oman. Tell us more about the role Oman is playing.
3: Yeah, I mean, look, these negotiations are delicate, they're complicated, they're often spoilers on both sides. But Iran and Oman have a close relationship. Oman is also on good terms.

0: terms with the US. We've seen in recent weeks, Marco, that there have been a series of deals and agreements in the Middle East that the Trump administration has announced, and then they were either changed or they collapsed. So the announcement of an agreement doesn't necessarily mean that it will end up working or going into effect.
1: The World's Shirin Jafari, thank you very much for bringing us this update.
0: You're welcome, Marco.
1: Summers in India have always been hot. This summer, though, even by local standards, has been extreme due to a combination of climate change and the natural effects from a powerful El Nino. That's why this week we're reporting on some of the creative ways people are trying to beat the heat. Yesterday, we visited some neighborhoods in Delhi where people are painting roofs with reflective paint to deflect hot sunlight. Today, we go to Chennai on India's southeastern coast where a different sort of cool roof solution is in the works. Namrata Kolachalam reports from Chennai.
2: Eight women sit together on the floor of a large room painted bright orange. They're hard at work. One woman, Vanita, grabs a pair of scissors and what looks like a roll of wrapping paper. Except it's actually plastic packaging. Think of a bag of chips. That material. The side the consumer sees on a shelf, usually with a logo on it. The other side is made of shiny aluminum. First, we measure the multi-layer plastic, she tells me. We cut it into 4-foot strips. Companies often discard this stuff when small cosmetic errors appear on the branded side. But these women aren't interested in that side. It's the aluminum side that matters here. Vanita cuts long strips of aluminum from the rolls and then melts them together using an iron. And what used to be a pile of little metallic strips is now a 4-foot by 3-foot sheet. She says they've been given a target of making 300 sheets total, and the women average about 50 per day. These sheets will be used to make reflective tiles to line ceilings in people's homes. Each tile is stuffed with forest grasses, so easily accessible natural materials. The cooling effect is cheaper than running an air conditioner, but should prove just as lasting and durable.
3: One of the core ethical principles is that we treat people in the informal settlements just like we would treat a middle-class client who comes to us with a design problem.
2: That's Vivek Gilani, the founder of Sea Balance, the organization behind this project.
3: We also want to harness the immense economic potential that has been demonstrated, the women's productive economy in the informal settlements.
2: Most of the women Sea Balance brought together for this have never worked outside the home before. Now they're earning money independently, and that's been rewarding, Vanita tells me, on a break from cutting and melting aluminum. She tells me that she has the option to use her wages to buy a dress, recharge her phone, or buy things for her kids. Another worker, Arul Marie, says it's nice to spend time with the other women while their children are at school.
4: Songs put sometimes snacks time, tea time.
2: She tells me that they listen to music, they take short breaks to eat snacks and drink tea, and they talk about their lives. We feel free, she says. She's also proud of her work. She and Vanita take me to see how these tiles are helping people in the neighborhood of Pulianto. A group of boys fly a kite while several women stir an enormous pot of biryani on their front stoop. In a nearby home, the ceiling's covered in the same shiny aluminum that Vanita and Arul Marie were cutting and ironing in their workshop. It's been a hit with many of the residents, including Vilaniki. She's lived here her entire life, almost 60 years. Before she installed this solution, she says, she'd sit outside for most of the day and only come inside around 4 or 5 p.m. Now she can stay indoors even during the hottest times of the day. Her tiles are permanent and stay in place, which seems to be working well. Sea Balance also has movable designs that go over the roof, and those are giving people a little bit of trouble. The idea is to be able to cover the roof during the day and uncover it at night. That's supposed to result in cooler indoor temperatures at night, specifically. One woman, Kalai, bought the movable roof and says sometimes it's tricky to operate. She says that during rainy days, it can be a bit hard to shut. That's because the sheet gets weighed down with rain or leaves. Sea Balance is hoping to tackle these kinds of problems soon. And Sea Balance

0: Founder Vivek Gilani says they're also partnering with a college for access to testing machines so they can put their designs through more rigorous trials.
1: Throwing rain on it, basically through spray machines, having wind being blown on it to see what part comes off.
0: The women making these tiles in Chennai are hopeful about the prospects. Their leader, Margaret, is brainstorming ways to turn their work into a long-term enterprise. She tells me that she'd like the women to take on production of the filling for the tiles using waste from a local vegetable market. The women know it might not happen right away, but the point is they have ideas they're excited to test and implement. Vishwas Chitale is an expert on climate adaptation at the Council on Energy, Environment and Water. He says that's exactly the kind of energy we should be tapping into.
2: What is the local talent where local entrepreneurs can get a chance to establish some of these solutions and actually be proud?
0: For the world, I'm Namrata Kalachalam, Chennai, India.
3: Tomorrow in the final part of our series, what the Indian government is doing about the extreme heat. Now, summer food likely prompts thoughts of corn on the cob or juicy homegrown tomatoes. In the Baltics, it's all about cold beet soup. This soup is pink, like Pepto-Bismol pink. Each year, there's a festival celebrating this delicacy in Lithuania's capital, Vilnius. And it's serious business. This year saw over 170,000 fans. In 2024, Pink Soup Fest turned competitive thanks to a Pink Soup rivalry between Lithuania and neighboring Latvia. Daniel Hoffman brought us this report from that soupy smackdown.
4: More than 1,000 people sat at one table the length of 4 football fields to eat the soup together. They beat spoons against their bowls in anticipation, and later they set a record for most people eating pink soup at the same time. Go Vilnius, the city's tourism agency, hyped up the festival on social media with trendy videos introducing foreigners to the country's favorite summer soup.
5: It's pink soup season.
6: If you've never had pink soup before, you have not lived. It consists of beetroot, kefir, cucumber, dill, and some spring onions. Everything either gets grated or chopped up really finely, so it's really easy to eat.
4: Leading up to the festival, the agency turned up the heat, so to speak, proclaiming on Instagram that the Lithuanian soup was better than Latvia's. Both countries claim the dish as their own. But according to Gintare Kavalunente, who's with Go Vilnius, there's one main difference in how they eat it. Lithuanians serve it with a side of boiled potatoes. Latvians eat it with bread.
7: For Lithuanians, this is really a strange way to eat pink soup. And we are saying, no, you never eat pink soup with bread. You only eat it with hot boiled potatoes.
4: In Latvia, Madara Oga, who's with Riga's tourism agency, says there's a simple explanation for how they eat their soup.
8: Latvians eat rye bread with everything, so bread is our potatoes in this case.
4: Olga says there are a few other key differences. Latvians use marinated beets, whereas Lithuanians use boiled beets, and Latvians add mustard and horseradish. As the two Baltic countries began trading barbs, Riga's tourism agency doubled down, turning the skirmish into an all-out beef.
9: Lithuania, step back. It's Latvia's game. This cold beef soup will claim in the fame. Pink soup from Latvia, get it through your head. Lithuania.
4: The rapper is wearing hot pink from head to toe. She's also making it rain with fresh dill.
10: Man, they gotta be tripping.
11: Is this a joke or what?
10: I don't even know. Is she serious?
11: It feels like an international conflict, you know?
4: This might not be Drake versus Kendrick, but Lithuania soon responded with its own diss track.
12: In the soup, we sail, we swim, we sink. If you got us open, we will bleed pink.
4: At the end of the day, just about everyone in the Baltics bleeds pink. For the world, I'm Daniel Hoffman, Riga, Latvia.
3: Daniel brought us that story in 2024.

0: This is The World. I'm Marco Werman. Chronic traumatic brain injuries are widely associated with professional contact sports, especially American football. But there's a group of people at even higher risk, service members who operate high-speed boats. Think people in Coast Guards, Navy, search and rescue. Across the world, these operators are experiencing a wave of symptoms often associated with chronic brain injuries, even if they've never hit their head on the job. Recently, the New York Times reported on how this is impacting members of the U.S. Coast Guard, but there's been increased concern among militaries around the world for some time. An ongoing study conducted in conjunction with NATO is trying to better understand what's happening. Anesthesiologist Johan Ullman is a military doctor running the study. He's based in Gothenburg, Sweden, and started our conversation by explaining what happens to a person when an accelerating boat hits the crest of a wave.
1: When the hulls slam on the water, the shock wave travels up the spine, and when it comes to the head, we see a phenomenon called head jolt, with the head jolting forward, which we believe is the cause of these brain symptoms that now start being reported.
0: Well, anyone who's been on social media probably will have seen boats in the North Sea, for example, coming face to face with giant waves. They crest and then they slam down. You spent years looking at some of the more obvious injuries that present after each of these wave events: compressed spines, fractures, neck injuries. When did you begin to realize there were also traumatic brain injuries?
1: That was during our ongoing study, where a survey conducted on retired Special Forces boat operators from the U.S. Navy Special Forces. 72% of them reported having experienced cognitive effects, difficulties sorting out their work on board, which was either driving the boat or navigating the boat. And even more surprising was that one-third reported having been unconscious, not from hitting their heads, but from the violent jolt of the head that occurs when you get slammed from below. So this was about 5 years ago. We saw these signs, and then this article in New York Times that came out in December 24, describing a 44-year-old operator who suffered these injuries and experienced so fast declining cognitive capacity that he chose the ultimate way out. Very, very sad story.
0: Wow, so he took his life.
1: He did. And after this, we hear anecdotal about several people with similar jobs in these agencies having gone the same way, but there is no statistics on it and there is nothing scientifically published yet, but we believe that what we see now is the tip of an iceberg, because this is not something that comes suddenly. We believe it comes from repeated impacts. And the difference between NFL players and hockey players, where these mechanisms have been known and documented for decades, is that the number of impacts the boat operators are exposed to, we believe, are significantly larger than NFL players.
0: And we're talking the same malady, chronic traumatic encephalopathy, is that right?
1: Yes.
0: So you're the lead in this ongoing study with NATO across 15 countries to better understand this. Can you talk more about what you're trying to figure out?
1: We are determined to find the answer to what is the magnitude of the impacts, the peak acceleration levels, and how fast does the acceleration set in. The faster you go from zero to peak acceleration, the higher the level of kinetic power transmitted to the human body. To find out when the exposure on the boat gets injurious, every subject that participates in this study will get a ping on their phone asking, do you have any pain? So we use pain as an indicator of injury risk.
0: Take us to the next step. How will that help to zero in on possible solutions?
1: When we have this information, it will be very easy to give the coxswains relevant real-time information about when it's time to slow down.
0: So it's about slowing down. You can't retrofit the boat.

0: years. What are you hearing from them? What's their reaction to your findings so far?
1: Many of them are very frustrated that these issues have not been taken seriously, and definitely a lot of people are worried that they have been told that what you have is what you get, and this is not dangerous. Now we know that it's dangerous.
0: Have you heard from anybody who is doing this work that this phenomenon might actually dissuade people from joining ocean-going security forces?
1: No. And I mean, people take a pride in what they're doing. When you're on a rescue mission, you do what it takes, and sometimes you put your own safety in the back seat. But one reason that these problems have not been taken seriously by higher echelons in many agencies around the world is that the operators don't report their injuries. Why? This is called dissimulation. It's known about fighter aircraft pilots as well. The job you're doing is so rewarding that you don't want to quit. And when you're told that you have to endure a little bit of pain, people do, and they get used to the pain, and they don't go to the doctor on base, but they seek medical care outside the military.
0: Are you hopeful then that what your study is revealing will make it undeniable to these people that they are impacted by their work?
1: Well, that is already beyond discussion. Now people know that this is dangerous. Now we just have to find out what is dangerous so that they can do the job as efficiently as possible and make informed decisions when they choose how hard to push the boats through the waves.
0: Anesthesiologist Johan Ullman in Gothenburg, Sweden, has been leading an ongoing study with NATO on the injuries sustained by the crews of high-speed boats.

0: This is The World. I'm Marco Werman. 81 years ago today, the United States dropped the first of two atomic bombs on Japan, Hiroshima and then Nagasaki. They brought about the rapid surrender of Japan's imperial forces, but the instantaneous destruction of human life was unlike anything the world had ever seen. This clip from a U.S. Air Force training film on the effects of atomic bombs describes what happened at Hiroshima.
1: Scientists estimate that the detonation of the atomic bomb, lasting only a millionth of a second, created a ball of fire hotter than the center of the sun and released radiations of deadly radioactive rays.
0: As for the lives lost, 70 to 80,000 instantly. By December of 1945, a few months later, the total had reached 140,000 due to the effects of radiation sickness. There have been many efforts to document what the people of Hiroshima and Nagasaki went through. Remarkably, we have another important addition. A Japanese account of the bombing was recently unearthed and provides a perspective of a man in Hiroshima who survived it, Kiyoshi Tanimoto. His manuscript has just been published as Hiroshima 815, The Lost Memoir, 815, referring to the time in the morning the atomic bomb detonated over the city. Author David Korn wrote the introduction to the book and edited Tanimoto's original manuscript. David, thank you for joining us. Tanimoto-san died in 1986. Who was Kiyoshi Tanimoto?
2: Kiyoshi Tanimoto was a Methodist minister who ran a pretty large church in Hiroshima. And interestingly, he had been educated in the United States. He had attended a theological seminary at

0: Emory University, Atlanta, before World War II. But by the time the war broke out, he was at a church in Hiroshima. And he was about 35, 36 years old at the time. And on the morning of the blast, he was 2 miles outside the city, bringing property from the church, basically to someone's home, to store it there, because this is what a lot of Hiroshima residents were doing, moving their valuable possessions outside the city because they feared one of those massive air raids that U.S. forces were unleashing on many Japanese cities, Tokyo and others. So in anticipation of that, he was carting things to this safe location. And that's when he saw this gigantic flash in the sky, felt the concussive wave. He himself was not injured in that blast, but he immediately started back towards the city and very soon passed hordes of injured and dead bodies. And they were gruesomely wounded. I mean, the descriptions are quite awful. And he got back to the city. He was able to make sure that his wife and his young daughter, who was 8 months old at the time, had survived. And he went on to ferry the wounded, I mean, tremendously wounded people across the river using a dilapidated boat and not even an oar, but a pole, a long stick. And he goes into great details in his memoirs about this day and what happened in the weeks and months afterward.
1: I mean, his writing is straightforward and chilling, but it's been described as a lost manuscript. Barely anyone had read it, and it sat in the archives for a bunch of years at Yale University. How did it make it there, and how was it discovered?
0: Well, Tanimoto became one of the most famous survivors of Hiroshima because he was one of six subjects portrayed in John Hershey's breakthrough story that appeared in The New Yorker a year after the blast. You know, we now know what happened at Hiroshima, but in the year afterwards, the U.S. military downplayed the effects of radiation poisoning and a lot of the media, because there wasn't access, wide access to Hiroshima for reporters and journalists. It was being controlled up by U.S. military occupation. So a lot of what people saw were just piles of rubble and buildings that had been crushed, and they saw devastation. They didn't see what happened to the people, to the residents of Hiroshima. And when John Hershey went over there a few months after the bombing, and then a year later wrote this piece for The New Yorker, which consumed the entire issue of The New Yorker, it became a phenomenon. Albert Einstein wanted 1,000 copies. It sold out on newsstands. It was serialized in newspapers and magazines and on radio shows around the world. And finally, people understood what an atomic blast did to the residents of a city.
1: Right. And Tanimoto was one of the people profiled in Hershey's article.
0: He was one of the six profiled. And he went on to become a famous, world-renowned anti-nuclear activist, a campaigner. It turns out he wrote his own account of what happened that day and in the weeks and months that followed. And it was written in English, so he obviously meant it for an English reading, speaking audience. And at some point, he sent it to John Hershey, and it sat in Hershey's boxes for God knows how long. He died in, I think, 1993. John Hershey did. Tanimoto died in 1986. And Hershey left his papers to the library at Yale University. And a few scholars and researchers would come across this manuscript from Tanimoto, but it didn't get any attention until a couple of years ago when Canon Hershey, John Hershey's grandson, who is working on developing a film about his father, a feature-length movie about his father, John Hershey, and Hiroshima, found this in a box at Yale. He gave it to a producer working on the film who decided this had to be published and be brought to light, and he came to me.
1: Yeah, that's extraordinary. David, you spoke about the U.S. government visits to Japan and not seeing or wanting to see the radiation sickness. By the end of 1945, nearly 40% of Hiroshima's population had died, so obviously counting for people who died from radiation sickness. That alone makes Tanimoto's account remarkable. For you, what makes it stand out?
0: It is just harrowing what he saw, what he went through. And you're right. As horrific as that day was, the weeks and the months ahead, as people dealt with radiation poisoning, they called it the atomic sickness, and it was denied by the U.S. military that this was even happening. He also talks about very

0: personally, how he tried to rebuild his church, and how to come to terms with this act of violence, this, you know, unprecedented act in human history, and who was to blame for it.
1: Yeah, can you talk more about that? Because he really expresses his emotions on that, kind of an internal dialogue about the atomic bomb. How did his feelings evolve as the weeks and months passed after the bombing?
0: It was never quite straightforward, and I think there was a mix of emotions. He bore no bitterness towards the United States for dropping the bomb, which is interesting in itself. He blamed the warmongers of the Imperial Japanese government for leading the country into this war. But then he started also considering the morality of dropping the bomb. Was it a moral thing for the U.S. to do? He went back and forth on that. And he talks about conversations he had with other leaders in Hiroshima about how to commemorate the attacks on Hiroshima and Nagasaki, whether they should focus on the victims, they should focus on rebuilding, whether there should be an element of blame, who should be blamed. And he came at this almost entirely from his Christian perspective. He believed that to be a Christian, you had to evangelize Christianity, but also you had to take action. You could not just say you're a good Christian and just call on people to become Christians. And the action that he pursued for decades was trying to prevent another atomic blast.
1: How widespread was that feeling in Japan after Hiroshima and Nagasaki?
0: Well, there was tremendous anti-nuclear sentiment in Japan. And the interesting thing about Hiroshima, the city itself, was rather than play a role as a victim or a martyr, it dedicated itself to preventing any other nuclear attacks. If you go there today, it's rather moving. There's a peace museum, a peace memorial. They rebuilt the city. They rebuilt a city that people at the time thought could not be rebuilt, that there would not be a tree that could grow there for 75 years. Now it's full of beautiful parks and trees. And there's a whole message that Hiroshima still seems to be unified around, which is ending the threat of nuclear warfare and working for the abolition of nuclear weapons. And when I went to Hiroshima a few years ago, I was quite moved because it represents both, you know, the worst of humanity and now the best of humanity. And I think Tanimoto tried to capture that in the work that he did. But, you know, like everything, the anti-nuclear movement in Japan became political. It was dominated by people on the left and labor unions. He was not political in that sense, and he was certainly not of the left. So he was always a bit of an odd man out in Japan.
1: And what about more widely? What do we know about the impact of Tanimoto's anti-nuclear work outside of Japan?
0: Well, he came to the United States, you know, soon after the attacks and did a speaking tour across the United States all about the effects of the bomb. He did not blame the United States, but he wanted people to know what really happened. He tried to raise money for the orphans and for victims, and he became, I don't want to say a celebrity, but he became well-known and even made it onto American TV.
1: Yeah, we'll get to that in a moment. You know, one thing that's striking in his book is his enduring patriotism to Japan, even though he is quietly critical of the Japanese Empire. He's worried about speaking too publicly about the government in front of soldiers. Why do you think in the utter destruction of Hiroshima and Japan's military being brought to its knees, Tanimoto was still kind of supplicating to the leaders? I mean, what does that tell us about the Japanese civilian mindset after years of war?
0: It's very interesting to read his book because you see within the Japanese population, I go back to the sense of conflicting sentiments and feelings of who to blame. I mean, some still loved the emperor and didn't want him to surrender or abdicate. Others blamed the military class for getting them in this fix. And he reflects all of that in this book.
1: I'm speaking with journalist David Korn, who wrote the introduction and edited the never-before-published account of the bombing of Hiroshima by Kiyoshi Tanimoto. You spoke earlier about John Hershey's groundbreaking story, and The New Yorker took up the entire issue in August of 1946, a year later. What does Tanimoto add to our understanding of what happened, do you think?
0: One thing that's quite interesting to me, as I edited his manuscript, is he opens it with the idea that when this thing happened, when that flash went off, no one knew what it was.
1: Right.
0: They knew there were massive air raids, and they were looking for fleets of airplanes in the sky, bombers that would drop destruction upon them.

0: But this was like cataclysmic. It was the apocalypse. And it took a day or two for some people to figure out that it was a bomb and that it was this, you know, new form of atomic warfare. And so these people, under the worst of circumstances, are not even able to understand what happened to them and their loved ones. As, you know, the city is flattened, every building has basically been collapsed, people are dying beneath burning wreckage, people are vaporized immediately, people have the worst burns imaginable, and they don't understand why.
1: Yeah. And everybody was wondering, what was that thing? Because that wasn't a normal bomb. Well, partly because of Hershey's article, Tanimoto Game at Celebrity, you were talking about, public speaking engagements all over the world, but especially in the U.S. In 1955, Tanimoto was in Los Angeles and was asked to do a TV interview at the NBC studios. Turns out it wasn't a news interview. He's basically ambushed as a guest on this reality game show at the time called This Is Your Life. Let's have a listen.
2: Time is standing still as our Earth shakes to an explosion never before equaled. In a daze, you pull yourself from your position between the two garden rocks. From your vantage point, you again look out over the city. You started to tell us what you saw. What did you see?
3: Well, I saw the whole city on fire. And many people running away from the city in silence. Their skin peeling off, hanging from face. What's
1: strange to say? Yeah, this part alone is pretty stunning. Then what happened, David?
0: You know, he was kind of ambushed, as you said. And, you know, they brought out people from his past, including someone who'd converted him to Christianity. And ultimately, they brought out the co-pilot of the Enola Gay, the plane that dropped the bomb. And he was not prepared for that. And I think the co-captain himself, guy named Colonel Lewis, was not really emotionally fortified to do this. You can go on YouTube and look at this clip. It is incredibly awkward, painful, and poignant.
1: Well, let's hear this. This is the host of the show, Ralph Edwards, explaining to Tanimoto, who is about to emerge from behind the curtain.
4: Now, you've never met him, have never seen him, but he's here tonight to clasp your hand in friendship. Captain Robert Lewis, United States Air Force, who along with Paul Tibbetts piloted the plane from which the first atomic power was dropped over Hiroshima.
1: I mean, it's really awkward and frankly hard to believe a TV producer ever thought that was a good idea. But it turns out that appearance was intended to assist Tanimoto in getting attention and donations for his work with the Hiroshima Maidens. Who were they?
0: The Hiroshima Maidens were young women who had been disfigured, you know, during the Hiroshima attack. He brought a bunch of them to America where they could get plastic surgery from doctors who were donating their services, and he raised money to do this. And this TV show asked people to donate money to that, and they did.
1: Right. As to this weird appearance, meeting the co-pilot of the Enola Gay on NBC, wheeling out all these important people in Tanimoto's life, helping with these Hiroshima burn victims. What do you think this exercise was really all about?
0: Yeah, that's a good question. I mean, we can talk for hours about how America has and has not come to terms with the use of atomic weapons in Hiroshima and Nagasaki. We still debate to this day whether those actions were justified, necessary, or whether there were other ways to end the war. And we saw with the movie Oppenheimer just, you know, a couple of years ago, that debate reignited, right? So, I mean, it was probably not a pleasant moment for Tanimoto, but I think it was, at least for the American public, yet again, another reminder of what had happened, although it was just a very bizarre event because it's happening in between advertisements for fingernail polish, and they showed the maidens in silhouette. Not, they didn't bring them out, but they had them there too. So it was certainly a reminder to the American public of what had happened and some of the consequences.
1: You know, at the end of the book, Kiyoshi Tanimoto is almost grateful to the U.S. for using the bomb because it prompted so many Japanese, he says, to desire a world without war and to work toward that. As for what America learned from using the bomb on a civilian population, what do you think it would take for the U.S. to really come to terms with that some four generations after Hiroshima?
0: It's hard to see because we still

0: have a tremendous nuclear arsenal. We have a president who now has no interest in working towards nuclear nonproliferation. And I think this is just one of those issues that may be too big to fully absorb. I mean, what Tanimoto has, you know, talked about when he was alive, what John Hershey wanted to do was just remind people that every day we live in this peril. You know, we're just a couple of bad decisions away from the use of nuclear weapons, and it could end everything. So what do you do about that? I think for a lot of people, the answer is, I don't want to think about it because it's too horrific a notion and it seems too big a problem to solve. And so 80 years after we were the first country to use nuclear weapons, we still haven't really dealt with the full implication of that or taken all the necessary steps to make sure it doesn't happen again.
1: Well, this book will definitely make you think about it. Writer David Korn edited and wrote the introduction to Hiroshima 815, The Lost Memoir, the just-published account of Reverend Kiyoshi Tanimoto's experience surviving the U.S. bombing of Hiroshima. Korn also has a new book out next month, How Russia Won, Donald Trump, Vladimir Putin, and the Fight for America. David, thank you very much for being with us for this.
0: Thank you.
1: Coming up on the show, how Munich is dealing with a water shortage. 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

0: This is The World. I'm Marco Werman. Climate change is walloping Europe this summer. The continent is warming twice as quickly as the global average. We've reported on the extreme heat, drought, and fires that have followed in places like Spain and France. One country that ranks relatively low on most measures of climate risk is Germany. But they are also dealing with a climate crisis of their own, a quiet one that starts underground. Valerie Hamilton has our story from Munich.
1: Think of Munich, and you might think first of the city's famous beer. But the thing that makes Munich beer, is the Munich water used to brew it. It comes from ancient aquifers deep under the city, filled with super pure, naturally filtered water that's been stored there for thousands of years. That water is public property, but it's pretty much just the breweries that are allowed to use it. And no one really had a problem with that until this summer. German media reported Munich's breweries have been using that very special deep groundwater not just for beer, but for everything, from making soft drinks to cleaning bottles. Consumers were scandalized. Politicians vowed a crackdown. The breweries had to mount a defense in a press release that stretched to 4 pages. The scandal broke just as Munich was facing its first ever water crisis.
2: Steht München jetzt vor der Wasserknappheit? Nein, ganz so schlimm ist es nicht, aber die Hitze.
1: It's not that the city was running out of water, Mayor Dominik Krause explained in an Instagram video. But in another summer of record heat, the combination of people using more water and aquifers delivering less was stressing the system. To avoid actual shortages at the tap, the city announced a 2-week water lockdown. It turned off some big public fountains and told citizens to stop washing cars, filling pools, or watering lawns, or face hefty fines. In dry places, this happens all the time. In Germany, it doesn't. Munich gets about as much precipitation as Seattle. Germany has some of the best drinking water in the world. But the slow, steady rain and winter snow that used to fill up its groundwater reserves is now concentrated in bigger storms with longer dry periods in between. The ground can't absorb it as quickly as it runs.

0: runs off or evaporates, and so it disappears into the air, down rivers, and out to sea. Over two decades, Germany has lost 60 billion cubic meters of its freshwater reserves, enough to fill 25 million Olympic-sized swimming pools. Mostly that loss has been underground, invisible unless you know where to look. But some groundwater levels are at historic lows.
1: Soil moisture is declining. Trees are suffering or even dying. Vegetation is turning yellow. Lawn is yellow.
0: Jörg Dreves heads the Urban Water Systems Department at Munich's Technical University. He spent most of his career in water-stressed places like Australia, Saudi Arabia, Colorado. Now he's advising German governments on how to manage a resource they had never really had to think about before.
1: Germany always claimed it's a water-rich country, but these times are over.
0: This summer, the water that Germany has always counted on just isn't there. On the Rhine River, where record low water levels are shutting down shipping on Germany's main inland waterway. In Bavaria, where alpine snow and glaciers are disappearing, lakes are shrinking, and forest streams are down to a trickle. Climate scientists predicted some of this, but no one expected it so soon.
1: This is probably true for a lot of things we didn't anticipate to happen so quickly with climate change, that we thought there's time.
0: 3 years ago, Germany set out its first ever national water strategy. It aims to overhaul the country's systems for water for public supply, agriculture, industry, environment, transit, and flood protection by 2050. Germany gets most of its tap water from those underground aquifers, so a top priority is finding ways to capture and keep water in the ground, like planting more and paving less. Dreves says the National Water Strategy could be a game changer, but it's slow to get started. And that might be because people are only just starting to grasp that there's a problem. On a quiet public square on Munich's east side, people are sitting on park benches around a big public fountain, still running despite the water restrictions. Helen Fröhlich says worrying about water is for other countries.
2: Yeah, it's not in my daily life that I have to be aware of using water in my own apartment or something. So this is something which I just know from like going on vacation, actually.
0: Laura is sitting nearby. She didn't want to give her last name. She says her fellow Germans take water for granted.
3: They don't think about it. They think water just comes out of the tap and that's it.
0: But she thinks that's going to change.
3: Eventually, with the climate crisis, it's going to be like the new gold, I guess.
0: It isn't yet. It was only this summer that anyone in Bavaria started paying to pump water at all. Before that, you could just take it for free. But the idea of water as a valuable resource may be starting to sink in. Munich's water lockdown was a shock that made national headlines. And in that sense, the scandal about Munich breweries using an ancient aquifer to rinse out bottles may have actually helped move things forward. Because it's not just Munich breweries who've been misusing valuable groundwater, argues Professor Jörg Dreves. It's all of Germany.
1: That you can even use drinking water to water your garden or to wash your car or to flush a toilet. This is a super luxury thing we are used to in this country, and it worked fine because there was ample water. But when you think about it, it doesn't make sense.
0: To encourage people to think about it, Dreves and his team at Munich's Technical University did a very Munich kind of experiment. They brewed beer. But instead of brewing it with very special deep groundwater, they purified wastewater to make what they say is ultimately the same thing.
1: It's just a question of perception, right? The H2O molecule is not changing.
0: Dreves' point is securing enough water for Germany's water future will mean all kinds of changes.
4: All right, here we go. I mean, it tastes like beer.
0: And the first one is a change in mindset. For the world, Valerie Hamilton, Munich.
5: For most of us, rodents in the house would be very unwelcome. But for one state legislature in Brazil, it's become a source of amusement. Lawmakers in Cuiabá, in the central part of the country, were preparing for a vote last week when some unexpected visitors strolled in, a group of capybaras. Technically, they rank as the world's largest rodent, though their cuteness gets them a pass. And in Brazil, capybaras are well-liked for being notoriously chill and highly social. In a video that's gone viral, the vote was put on hold as a staffer gently directed the easygoing critters back outside. The

Legislative building sits next to a wildlife park, and they've apparently gotten used to capybaras wandering in. Their visits don't cause damage, so everyone just kind of shrugs until the animals get bored with the people's business and usually see themselves out.

0: That was The World from PRX. The program was recorded earlier in the day.
1: The following program was previously recorded by NHK World Japan.
2: This is Asian View from NHK World Japan. I'm Roger Pradhan. People in Hiroshima have been marking the 81st anniversary of the atomic bombing of the city. Hiroshima fell silent at the exact hour the U.S. dropped the bomb on August 6, 1945. An estimated 140,000 people died by the end of the year. Many who survived suffer from diseases related to radiation exposure. Government officials and representatives from 121 countries and regions attended Hiroshima's annual peace ceremony. People offered prayers at the city's Peace Memorial Park. One of them was the daughter of an atomic bomb survivor.
3: My mother, who survived the atomic bombing, has also passed away. When she was alive, I listened to her stories intently. The number of the survivors continues to dwindle. So I think we, as their children, must pass on the story of what happened with the atomic bomb and keep speaking about the importance of world peace for the future.
2: About 91,000 atomic bomb survivors are still alive. Their average age is over 86. The Japanese government will lower the consumption tax on food from 8% to 1% from next April. The lower rate will be in effect for 2 years. The ruling coalition will compile tax reform guidelines that include the cut. The government plans to submit relevant bills during an extraordinary Diet session that's expected to take place in the fall. The government says it'll review all spending and revenue streams to secure the necessary funding and will not rely on deficit-covering bonds. This is NHK World Japan.
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7: 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Host Pia Chattopadhyay competes against one familiar voice and one clever listener in a battle of brain games devised by puzzle master Peter Brown. That's Puzzling all summer long. 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
8: From CBC News, The World This Hour, I'm Neil Kumar. Breaking news from Thailand, where there are reports of several deaths and multiple injuries following a school shooting. It happened early Friday at a school just north of Bangkok. According to initial reports, two people have been killed and 15 others wounded. Authorities say students have been evacuated from the area, and there are reports that a student opened fire at the school. In BC, reinforcements are arriving to help combat raging wildfires in the province. More evacuation orders have been issued while residents across the province deal with poor air quality from the smoke. Jessica Chung reports.

0: Touching down in Abbotsford, over 100 firefighters from Mexico marched out of the plane, ready to join the fight against the more than 100 wildfires burning across BC. Premier David Eby welcomed the additional support, saying it's coming at a time when the province needs it the most.
1: They'll be providing relief to frontline BC Wildfire Service firefighters.
0: And the wildfire fight has now reached into Metro Vancouver. Bucketing helicopters tackled a fire that broke out yesterday afternoon in Belcarra Regional Park, just an hour northeast of the city center. Metro Vancouver says the fire is now held. Fire activity is expected to increase due to the hot and dry conditions. More firefighters from Mexico, Australia, and New Zealand are expected to land in BC in the coming days. Jessica Chung, CBC News, Vancouver.
2: The union representing WestJet's cabin crew has released details of its tentative deal with the airline. QP says the deal includes a more than 18% raise over 3 years. It also includes pay for work done on the ground, as well as increased time off and higher food and uniform allowances. Flight attendants walked off the job Sunday. WestJet and the union agreed to the tentative deal early Monday. Workers are set to vote on the deal in the coming weeks. A new kind of flu vaccine has cleared a major hurdle in the U.S. The FDA has approved the first mRNA-based flu shot for older adults by Moderna. It's made with the same technology that was key to ending the COVID-19 pandemic. Karen Pauls has the details.
3: In the U.S., between 15 and 50,000 people die of the flu every year. In Canada, it's about 3,500 annually.
4: As someone who studies older adults and people who are vulnerable, I am so excited about the potential for mRNA vaccines.
3: Dawn Bodish is a professor of medicine at McMaster University. She points to a study in the New England Journal of Medicine, which found mRNA flu vaccines are 27 to 35% more effective than traditional flu shots.
4: The mRNA vaccines seem to be very protective in people who are older, who have comorbidities, and people who are immunocompromised.
3: One of the big advantages of mRNA vaccines, they're easier and faster to make, which means more ability to adapt to new strains of the flu virus. Moderna has applied for approval in Europe, Australia, and here in Canada, where it's under review. Karen Pauls, CBC News, Winnipeg.
2: Summer camp organizers say parents aren't signing their kids up the way they used to. As Deanna Sumanek-Johnson tells us, it's another example of how Canadians are cutting back in tough economic times.
5: Everything costs more. So insurance has gone up significantly for us. Food costs have increased. Our staff wages have increased.
6: Alex Corbett, business manager of Camp Abigwate, says they try to transfer as little of those rising costs onto families as possible. But inevitably, the fees have gone up. At the same time, families are struggling to stretch the dollar as prices of everything from food and clothes has gone up. The result, camp enrollment is down.
5: If I look at returning camper numbers, we're missing about 60 campers that went to camp last year that didn't come this year.
6: It's a trend seen across the country in day camps and overnight camps alike, says Matthew Wilfred, president of Canadian Camps Association.
7: What we're also seeing is that many camps and the provincial associations that they're under are offering subsidy programs.
6: Deanna Sumanek-Johnson, CBC News, Toronto.
2: And that is The World This Hour. For CBC News, I'm Neil Kumar.
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9: Sure, we've heard that people are reading less than we used to, but is it really possible that the age of reading is over for good? That's the terrifying question that Rose Horowitz explores in her new essay for The Atlantic, where she asks if we're living in a post-literate world. I'm Emil Niazi, sitting in for Elamine Abdel-Mahmoud. This is Commotion. Rose Horowitz is here to talk about her new essay. Rose, welcome to the show.
10: Thank you so much for having me.
9: Okay, so it's a provocative question, but talk to me about, you know, how big of a decline you've really seen in reading. How widespread is it?
10: So this is a very widespread decline. I was looking at the United States specifically, and what we found was that the share of Americans who read a book or an article on any given day has declined by 40% over the past two decades. And in 20-

0: 2022, which is the last year that we have really great data for, fewer than half of all Americans read a book of any kind in the prior year, and only 38% read a novel or short story. So we are seeing really big declines in the share of people who read books.
1: It's a shocking number. I will say it's slightly more optimistic here in Canada, where according to BookNet Canada, last year, 79% of Canadians say they read a book. It's not drastically better, but a little bit better. Now, Rose, we're not talking about illiteracy. You're not saying people can't read. What we're really saying here, what you're saying here, is that this is the idea of post-literacy. So what does that mean? What are you saying with that phrase?
0: Yes, it's interesting because, you know, people so often refer to this as a literacy crisis, and I don't think that's quite right. If people still can read, and if you think about it with emails and text messages and social media posts, we might be reading more words than people ever have before. So what I was really looking at in this article is the decline of a kind of sustained reading of rich and complex texts, of kind of a change where reading and text is no longer the primary way that people acquire or pass on information or entertainment or news or cultural knowledge. So that's what I meant by post-literacy instead of illiteracy.
1: And one of the things that really struck me was this, like, this context crisis, if you will, too, because it's not just this idea of, you know, parsing little bits and pieces of things here and there, but also an inability to really understand the meaning of text. And I think you see that with movies too, where people are seemingly struggling to understand anything beyond like the top layer of things. Did you find that in your research?
0: Yes. So, you know, we know that if the more background knowledge you have, the easier it's going to be for you to comprehend. So as we're reading less, it just becomes harder and harder to kind of understand what you do end up reading. And then also, I think something that's really important to mention here is just attention span. And we do see real declines in people's kind of comfort and the amount of time they spend attending to things now. You know, 2 decades ago, the average attention span on a screen was 2.5 minutes. And 5 years ago, that had fallen to 47 seconds. So if you're not kind of attending to something for an extended period of time and thinking about it, it's going to be a lot harder to have that deeper understanding.
1: Mm-hmm. So Rose, you're not making a kids these days argument. You yourself are in your 20s. So what surprised you the most when you were writing the piece?
0: Yes. So I wanted to be really careful about that. As you say, I'm definitely a member of the kids these days. And so, you know, I can't be blaming them for anything. I think that what we see here is that this is really a decline that's occurring across demographics. You know, historically, older people, women and college graduates have read the most. And those groups have seen really stark declines as well. So this isn't something that's isolated to any particular demographic group. Which makes it a kind of more society-wide, urgent thing to address.
1: Now, you know, there's this idea that it's taken for granted that reading is good for you, that it's sort of like the vegetables that you have to eat. But talk to us about kind of what you learned about why reading is so important and kind of how it affects the way that we think. Because, again, you know, I think we do take it for granted that it's something that people should do, but not necessarily something that they have to do.
0: Yes, I'm really glad you brought this up. When I was reporting this piece, I was trying to look into a lot of what happened when societies first transitioned from, you know, spreading information primarily through oral speech to the written word. And there's this great book, Orality and Literacy by Walter Ong, where he talks about how the advent of reading and writing transformed society. It changed the way people thought, it changed their politics, it changed their culture. And so what I was trying to argue now is that we are seeing changes on this same scale, that we're going to see changes in the way that we think, the candidates that we elect, what we value in our culture. And so not necessarily that this is good or bad. I think there's probably trade-offs either way, but that this is a really big shift that we can't ignore.
1: It seems like you couldn't have this conversation without bringing up those dreaded two letters, AI. So, you know, in this piece, you quote experts who say that, you know, AI can accelerate this concept of a post-literate world. Why do they say that is?
0: So I think the challenge that

0: we really see with AI, and particularly with kind of unstructured or, AI use without guardrails, is that AI is kind of the first technology that can really fully write for people. Before, if you wanted to have someone write your essay, it was kind of rare to go get someone to pay someone to write your whole paper for you. But AI can do it in a second. And the problem with that is that writing is actually how we figure out what we think. And so, you know, how many times do you think you know what you're going to say, and then you try to write it down and you realize you have no idea what point you were making? And so the challenge with AI is that if we don't kind of go through that process of writing ourselves and figuring out what we think, we'll have this fully formed essay, this kind of false fluency and this false belief that we produced it or understand it, but we actually won't have gone through the process of forming our own opinions, of evaluating arguments. And so that could really kind of hasten this trend that we're on.
1: Yeah. I mean, one of the things that really struck me with your piece was, you know, younger kids in universities, but also all the way down to kindergartens, and how they almost saw like reading a full text as like gatekeeping information. So I would love for you to sort of unpick that a little bit for me, because I have always thought, like, why pay for school if you don't want to actually do the learning? But I was really struck by this idea of knowledge as being something that you should just be able to parse out in bits and pieces.
0: Yes, this was something that was really interesting and striking to me in my reporting. Was, you know, I spoke with this staff member who works at Harvard supporting people with in the humanities and the social sciences. And she was saying that some students come to her with a very changed relationship to text, where they now see text as an arbitrarily difficult way to get information, and that when professors are assigning them a full text instead of giving them the bullet points of what they need to understand, they're kind of giving them this challenge for no reason. And so that is a real shift, I think, to seeing text as kind of something that you don't need to actually read it the way the author had intended it for you, but you can kind of mine it for just the most important things, or have a machine mine it for you. And I think that's a real shift that we're seeing, because there just wasn't the option before to have that in quite the same way.
1: Yeah. Students just complained about different things, before. So your piece has garnered an incredible reaction. Marcia Lederman, who's a writer based in Vancouver, wrote a response to it for the Globe and Mail, where she sort of offered a slightly more optimistic picture, describing the sort of like throngs of people who show up for author readings. And, and I've seen this too at readings myself. You know, and there's, you know, a cool literary magazine popping up in cities all over the place. You open TikTok and BookTok is more popular than ever, it seems. So it's not like reading has disappeared as an identity. So I would love to just hear a bit about how that fits into this picture that you've painted.
0: Yeah, I think that's a really important element of this story, that there are all of these positive signs for reading. Last year, print book sales were higher than they were a decade ago. In the United States, there are new bookstores opening up all the time. There are these famous celebrity book clubs that have tons of members and interest. And so if you look at all of that, you know, it's easy to tell yourself, okay, what do you mean that the age of reading is over? Mm-hmm. But I think what's really interesting in the data there is that reading is thriving among this dwindling proportion of the population. So something that really struck me in my reporting was Neil Postman, he wrote in his book about how when reading was the only way to spread information, there was really no way to identify as a reader, because if you knew how to read, you just did, because you had to read the newspaper, you had to get information. And it's only now that reading is optional and you can get information through video or audio in very different ways that people can really identify much more closely with the practice. And that's what we see. This group of readers, seems to be more passionate about print than they used to be. They spend more time reading than they used to. But last year, 20% of Americans read 80% of all books that were read. So they're becoming this kind of more marginal, smaller, and kind of less valued group in society, maybe.

0: maybe as we move to kind of putting more emphasis on influencers and streamers, but they are more dedicated to text maybe than ever before.
1: It was also striking what type of things people are reading. So, this seemingly hyper engaged group of readers seems like they're reading for the most part, lots of romantasy, young adult stuff is more popular than ever with not just, teens. That struck me as being very interesting too. Not that there's anything wrong with reading whatever you want to read, but that, maybe we were used to read Tolstoy and now we read, I can't even probably say the names of most of these books, in some of these genres.
0: Yes. So, exactly what you're saying. There's nothing wrong with these books offer a lot of escapism and they're exciting. But, I think we do see this shift where, New York Times bestsellers have sentences that are about a third shorter than they were a century ago. We do see a lot of romantasy and young adult fiction becoming really popular. I spoke with the head of the New York Public Library and he was saying that young adult fiction is, one of their most popular offerings, even among people who are not young adults. And so that is a real shift where we read less. And when we do read, the things that we read are often shorter and simpler than they used to be. And that is a big difference.
1: So, it's clear you've done a lot of research here. Anything that you learned about your own reading habits through writing this piece?
0: Yes, so it definitely prompted me to reflect on my own reading habits. And I write in the piece that I grew up and I was a really avid reader. My parents read to me, they passed down their favorite books. My sisters and I talked about our favorite books when we were growing up. And even when I was in high school, I really was passionate about reading the classics and feeling like it was a responsibility almost to kind of read what had been passed down to me. And then I noticed over time as I got busier with work and spent more time on my phone before bed, that I spend less time reading than I used to. And this definitely made me much more cognizant of that and thinking, okay, I used to love reading so much. What would happen if I kind of reclaimed that hobby and passion for myself?
1: I love that, Rose. Well, very quickly, is there anything giving you hope or are we cooked?
0: So there's definitely things giving me hope. I think we see in the US specifically, I was talking to the librarian at Cleveland's Public Library, and he was saying there's young people are loving print books. So I think we do, there are a lot of signs of hope for the future. And we can be optimistic as we move into it.
1: I love that. Well, I'm leaving this conversation very optimistic for the future. Thank you so much, Rose, for being here with us today.
0: Thank you for having me.
1: Rose Horowitz is a staff writer at The Atlantic. Her essay appears in the August edition of the magazine. I'm Emil Niazi, sitting in for Elamine Abdel Mahmoud. This is Commotion. Ever since the pandemic, there is this genre of video game called Friend Slop. And one game in particular, Big Walk, seems to be taking the genre in a different direction. It came out earlier this week, and it's the number one game on the video game marketplace, Steam. Jonathan Orr is back on the show to talk to us about this new wave of multiplayer games. Jonathan, welcome back.
2: Hello, Emil. How are you doing?
1: I'm doing great, Jonathan. What is Friend Slop? I mean, everything these days is a slop this, a slop that, but tell me about how you define this new type of game.
2: Yeah, friend slop is a strange term, to be honest. It's, the word slop is often used to refer to, kind of lazily made products, often through artificial intelligence. That is not really the case here. The term friend slop, it typically refers to, fairly low budget, fairly quickly made video games, but not like messily made games. They're multiplayer, they're often cooperative, so you have groups of like four or more people. They're playing a game with like a very simple easy to understand objective. So, you know, there's a game called Peak where everyone's trying to climb a mountain, or something called RV There Yet, where you're on like a RV, like road trip. The term itself was kind of like hastily made by someone on social media, just kind of throwing out the term out there in 2025. There are certainly a lot of other co-op games in the past, but there's just kind of been this like explosion of them, and they're

0: very fun. They're easy to pick up. Crucially, they're not that expensive. So, and more people can play them for like, you know, $10, $15 a pop.
1: And who are these games sort of being targeted to? Who's playing them?
0: Yeah, it's a little harder to figure out since, you know, like demographic data for like PC gamers especially is not always that exact. But a lot of these games are all ages. There seem to be a lot of like younger people playing them. But also, you know, like a lot of older people, like for, you know, people who are like, you know, elder millennial age, I suppose, it's an easy way for you to get together and hang out with your friends, especially if you're not all in the same city. I spoke to some people from Astori, people who worked together in the past, but now they're in like BC, Edmonton. It's a good way to kind of hang out if you are not always in town for the poker night. So it's kind of like your digital mall hangout space.
1: Okay, I love that. Yeah. Club Penguin, is that what it was called?
0: I don't know what that is. I apologize. I'm very
1: wow.
0: Pop
1: I know a video
0: unaware.
1: Game thing that you don't know,
0: Club
1: Jonathan.
0: Penguin.
1: That's
0: oh,
1: pretty
0: no.
1: cool.
0: I need to look that up.
1: You can look that up after. Okay, let's talk about Big Walk. It was actually in development for 6 years, mm-hmm. kind of predating this notion of friend slop, but it's still being compared to the genre. What's going on in this game, and how is it similar to this? This idea of the digital mall.
0: Yeah, so there are some things about it that are very much, the current like mind space of friend slop. So even though there are certain characteristics to Big Walk that are nothing like a lot of the other games out there, they kind of can't avoid that label because it is, again, it's a co-op game. You need at least two players to play. You can have up to 12 players in a session. Everyone is using voice chats to, you know, talk to each other. They play as like these really kind of cute, like stick figure or like snowman characters that are like colorful snowmen with like weird arms. They can kind of move their arms up and down. They have like big googly eyes. Whenever they talk, their noses kind of go up and down, which is a very cool effect. So, you know, you're thrown into this big area, looks kind of like the Australian outback. There are a bunch of like very colorful areas that are like puzzle spaces. So you're trying to solve a bunch of like puzzles together. So, you know, everyone needs to press a button at the same time together, or, you know, one person sees a bunch of symbols and the other people in another part of a room have to like put them in the right order. You get a bunch of these, like keys, I guess. They're kind of like these funny looking red gourds. And then there's another space later on, like you put all the four or five gourds in one place and then it opens a key, opens up a new area. But also it's just like a really cool hangout space. Like there are some spaces you can just hang out and have fun and like, you know, enjoy the landscape or just like play and have a lot of fun with the weird like tools and like gadgets you kind of find along the way as you're playing the game.
1: Jonathan, it seemed like for a while the industry was really leaning into like hyper realistic gaming, obviously very violent gaming. Mm. And that's kind of what, you know, got the big prestige attention. But critics seem to love this game. And there's even an aura of prestige around it. What do you think of that and why critics are seeming to, you know, find themselves in love with this game?
0: Yeah, I mean, like I would push back mildly on that. There are certainly a lot of still like very hyper realistic, like rated M for mature games, like your Grand Theft Auto is coming out soon. But I think there's always been a good market for like all ages games that kind of focus on play, interaction, communication. And the thing that sets Big Walk apart from other games in that like friend slop genre is like a lot of games like Peak, like they're procedurally generated. So every time you play, the mountain is a little bit different. There's a kind of like a bit of a chaos theory, so you don't really know what's going to happen. With Big Walk, it's all meticulously designed. There's kind of one world, so everything you see is where it's supposed to be, and all of the puzzles are very carefully designed to have a very cool solutions that once your team figures out what to do, you know, there's this kind of big, like, you know, confetti explodes and then everyone like, you know, goes yay, it's amazing, it's this great feeling of like accomplishment. Mm-hmm. And like the idea of like it being a curated experience, I think speaks to a lot of you know, critics and gamers as well. But yeah, it kind of dampens down the chaos theory, but still allows like a major possibility space of play, right? So, you know, you have to figure out how to communicate with each other. There's voice chat, but if you're far away from each other, the volume actually goes down. So you got to find a walkie-talkie or you need to find a laser pointer, and then you need to figure out like how to move your arms to kind of say yes or no. Like there's no thumbs up or thumbs down. You just have to figure out how to point and move and like find out an abstract way of communicating. So like the possibility space is really good for this game. And I think people have had a lot of fun because a lot of games are about like competitive competition, mm-hmm. or like figuring out a very complex puzzle. These ones are in Big Walk. It's a little

0: activity. You know, you go into your gaming room and you play, and you sort of isolate yourself from other people, is like increasingly feeling like, oh, well, people just want to hang out. They want to be with their friends. They want to still engage in this thing, but they want to do it with other people.
1: Yeah, I mean, gaming has been social for many, many years. You know, the most popular games are multiplayer games where people are coming together, they're playing together, they're chatting. Sometimes they're playing against each other, sometimes they're in squads. But I think Big Walk really takes up the idea of, like, here's how people have been communicating with games. They've been trying to, like, jury-rig a game like a Halo or a Fortnite. You know, here are the ways we can communicate with each other using, like, the language of the game that are not really suited for it. But let's take those, like, weird improvisational tools and make that the core of the game. Like, you know, people can play Fortnite together and they can chat and they can hang out, but they're still also, like, playing the game, like, finding weapons and shooting other characters in, like, PG-13. Mm-hmm. What if we took away that kind of friction and just, like, let people just do the thing they were already doing in those games without that kind of barrier? And I think that's a really inventive way of doing it.
0: Are you going to play Big Walk, Jonathan?
1: So I have played it with some other CBC journalists, before the game came out. You know, like, oh, not so special, whatever. It was a lot of fun. It had a really great feel to it. It's the cooperative nature and the way they kind of encourage you to just kind of work together. It's four friends. You can't drop in and play with random people. So there's no, like, griefing, beginner players. Mm-hmm. It's just a lot of fun. And as a note, it's made by a team called House House. They made a very viral game a few years ago called the Untitled Goose Game. Mm-hmm. So there is a lot of really great quirky humor to that. And I think that kind of, like, sense of humor also translates into Big Walk. So there's that flavor. It's not a messily made game. It's a very meticulously crafted, it's almost like artisanal friend slop, and that's very cool.
0: Yeah, I'm excited for that new genre, the artisanal friend slop, to really make it big in the gaming world. Well, Jonathan, really appreciate you talking us through this new game with us.
1: Thank you so much for having me.
0: Jonathan Orr is a writer and editor for CBC Radio Digital in Toronto. Big Walk is available now on PC, PlayStation 5, and Nintendo Switch 2. And that's it for Commotion today. Remember, you can listen to any episode of Commotion anytime, wherever you get your podcasts, and check us out on YouTube and Instagram. We're at Commotion CBC. I'm Emil Niazi, sitting in for El Amin Abdel Mahmoud. Thanks for listening.

0: That was Commotion. Coming up, it's In the Studio from the BBC. Conversations with some of the world's most creative minds.
1: They're the sounds taking over the world. The sound of grinding rails, the snap of a kickflip, and wheels dropping down ramps. It's skate parks. Skate parks have existed for over 50 years. For most of that time, skating was DIY. Underground, unwanted. Skaters found their own spots, built their own ramps, got moved on. But something has shifted. Cities around the world are now competing to build them. There's a boom in demand, and a serious profession has emerged to meet it. The skate park designer.
2: You see the sports evolving now. Changing the how people see skate parks and how skate parks has to look is also always a mission to change that a little bit.
1: I'm Sean Allsop, and you're listening to the documentary In the Studio from the BBC World Service, where we go inside the creative process. Today, I'm in the Netherlands, following Nine Yards. This is the skate park design and building company behind some of Europe's most exciting skate parks, including the official skate park for the Paris 2024 Olympics. And right now, they're taking on one of their most personal projects yet, the rebuild of Olympiaplein, one of Amsterdam's oldest and most beloved skate parks. I wanted to find out what it takes to redesign a space that a community has loved for decades, and how you make it better without losing what made it theirs.
3: Instantly, it felt like a hill.

0: smelled like a heel face.
1: And I travelled to the workshop, where it's no surprise to discover nine-yard designers are skaters themselves.
0: Right, Mr. Sean, what you want to do today?
2: My name is Jasper Kuipers. I'm a landscape architect at 9 Yard Skate Parks. We are in the, we call it the headquarters, the 9 Yards headquarters. This is our workshop in Breda, in the Netherlands. Yeah, here we design everything and here we build everything.
1: Around me are wooden ramps being built, steel beams being put together, and tools of all kinds. I'm excited to be here, but I have to confess, I'm not a true skater. Like millions, I grew up watching skateboarding in games and on TV, but I never tried it. That is until skating appeared at the Olympics, and I finally took myself down to the local skate park to try it. Now, don't expect full flips and a 20-foot drop, but I can manage a pretty sick 180 on a skateboard. But what struck me wasn't really the skating. It was the people. Friendly, welcoming, a real community who helped me on my first step on the board. And it made me wonder, how much of that comes from the space itself and from the people who build them? 9 Yards have been doing it for over a decade from this workshop in Breda in the south of the Netherlands. And right now, they're running 3 projects at once. Designing one park, building another, and about to open a third. And a lot of that work comes from the workshop.
2: We have all the tools necessary to build whatever we want. Every unique obstacle that we design in our office, we can also build it ourselves. We have a lot of tools for this.
0: Yeah.
2: Quite not enough space. This big beast in the corner that you see here, this is a CNC machine, a really big one. Mm-hmm. So in essence what it is a computer-controlled saw machine. So we can lay down some wood on it and we draw whatever we want on it, and it cuts it exactly to the millimeter. Any imperfect cut you make in wood, for example, or in concrete, you will feel it, because the wheels are that tiny of a skateboard. They're like 55 millimeters. You feel literally everything. So you want all of the obstacles that you make to be perfectly shaped, and this machine allows us to do it. They cut whatever we want. We're all skaters ourselves as well, so you test the product you make. Skating ourselves, you just know what works.
1: It's estimated there are now over 18,000 publicly owned skate parks around the world, a number growing fast. But the origins of this boom are unlikely. They didn't start with city planners or architects, but with a drought and an empty swimming pool.
2: What happened in the early 70s was that people started skating because it originated from surfing. People started surfing on the streets, you know, that turned into skateboarding. A lot of those guys had no skate parks, so they used backyard pools during a drought in California. There was a drought, all the backyard pools were not filled up, and they turned out to be perfect for skateboarding. And those backyard pools, they were all very fancy. They were made from shotcrete, from concrete that you shoot and you shape by hand. And that's kind of where the whole shapes and look and feel that we know of skate parks nowadays comes from those times.
1: Skate parks spread throughout the late 70s and 80s, but many were poorly built and fell into disrepair. Skating retreated underground, back to the streets, back to DIY. Then, in the late 90s, came a new wave. And for 9 Yards owner and designer, Jeroen, growing up in the Netherlands, that wave arrived at exactly the right moment.
3: I'm Jeroen van Engelmond. I'm owner of 9 Yards, working now for a long time in the skateboarding industry. Skateboarding always goes in waves, and I think when I started skating, it was big. Skating was everywhere, man, in music, on the television, in commercials. It was really like if you want to be a little bit punky or stand out, then you're going to start skating or something, you know?
1: Before the new millennium, publicly owned skate parks were practically non-existent. The culture was almost entirely DIY. You found a spot, you built what you needed, you made it work. Jeroen was 16, and his dad had a warehouse, which he refers to as the greenhouse.
3: We started just skating everywhere, and my dad had a greenhouse. Like a space where we could use, and when we were 16, 17, 18, we were just building just ramps there, you know, of old pallets and sheets of plywood, and then skating. We didn't have a skate park, so we built one.

0: in Vega first. We started a few pellets, then it was a rail, then we had a fin box, then we had like a whole skate park in my dad's place, including a DJ booth and a bar and everything. In the end, it was getting more Skatopia than my dad's company.
1: Jeroen soon had nearby villages asking him to make skating demonstrations. He would take his ramps anywhere he was asked to go.
0: Just the village called me, oh, can you do a skateboard demonstration in a city 20 kilometers from here? So we're like, yeah, okay, we can do this, but we were still young, we were 16, you know, so we didn't have a license to drive a car or whatever. So in the first 2 years, my dad, well, he just drive us around with a car and a trailer every weekend, bringing the mini ramps everywhere. And then we build up the mini ramp, skate demo in the mini ramp. And then we called my dad or Hassel's dad, said at the end of the day, like, oh, the trailer is back loaded, can you pick us up in wherever we are? And then they pick us up, and we did that for, I think, for a year and a half. And after there, we're getting more requests of doing similar stuff, you know, or building skate parks or really small projects. Yeah.
1: Jeroen lobbied the city of Breda for 6 years for something bigger for the public. By the time he was 23, that lobbying paid off.
0: And when I was 23 or something, it was all aligned, man. Then in the end, we found a venue, we found funding, we made a foundation, and the city was happy to support us. So we did a lobby for 6 or 7 years. And when I was 23, we opened the doors of Pier 15, like you, the local indoor skate park in Breda.
1: From that base in the historic Dutch city of Breda, 100 kilometers south of Amsterdam, Nine Yards grew from a local skate park into a full design and build company, taking on projects across the Netherlands and beyond. Then, in 2021, skating was confirmed as an Olympic sport for Paris 2024. The Games would need skate parks built at Place de la Concorde, one of the most famous public squares in the world. The company leading the design was California Skate Parks, the American firm who had been building competition courses for decades. Jeroen wanted 9 Yards to be part of it, so they sent 20 or 30 emails and waited. It worked. 9 Yards became California Skate Parks' European partner.
0: The first build we did was in Rome, in front of the Colosseum, for there was also an Olympic qualifier event. And then we just started from there, you know, they send us the drawings, we produced 50% of the course, making the rails, templates, wood templates, send over some crew, bring all the machinery, tools, super nice experience also, you know. First skate in your dad's greenhouse, and then later being in Paris, just an iconic spot building Olympic skate park, you know. For me, was it like, yeah, just a really cool adventure doing it, you know, creating together and sharing projects together internationally, and a lot of people are also inspired by each other. So I think that's the cool thing about skate park building, you know.
1: From Paris, 9 Yards have come home to Amsterdam and to one of their most personal projects yet. Olympiaplein has been a skating spot since the 1970s. It started as an unofficial space. It got a concrete design over 20 years ago. Now, the city wants to rebuild it, and 9 Yards have won the contract to do so. But redesigning a space that a community has shaped and loved for decades carries its own pressure.
0: For Olympia, it's the same, you know, because it's a piece of city owned by skaters or by users, and it still is, you know. And then now also the city invests in a better facility. And in the end, I don't know, you can build the best facilities, you can put a lot of money in facilities, but in the end you can buy culture or community, you know. So people still have to adapt what you build, so... If it's not done right, then nobody goes to the spot. So it's also pretty fragile, you know. You have to build it right, respect the heritage, make sure that everybody is happy with what you're doing, and then you can make really cool spots where people can have a good time, you know. Yeah.
1: The process starts, as it always does for 9 Yards, not with concrete, but with paper.
2: This is kind of the design of this. Mm-hmm. Where we start with designing, and everybody that's sitting here is kind of involved in the design. I think what you see behind me here is just loads of sketches, sketch paper, posters, because that's pretty much where we start with every single project. Yeah, these are some of the first sketch designs we made for the Olympiaplein. Mm-hmm. And now looking back at it, it's pretty funny to see how much has changed and also how

0: much has kind of stayed the same. This is a funny thing. This sketch design was not well received at all.
1: Mm-hmm.
0: The skaters in Olympia Plein, they have a really emotional connection to the space. And it's what makes it so beautiful and still so popular, but also what makes it very difficult to redesign. What we noticed as we're making this design is that they really don't want anything to change.
2: The park has its own language. It's one that takes years of skating to learn to read.
0: So the scale of this park is pretty big. Then there's this thin line that's a rail. Here, when you have those kind of stripes, it is called transition. So that's a quarter pipe, for example, or a bank. So that's curved transition or straight transition. And then, those are, I think, the main elements. You have plateaus, transitions, and then some obstacles like rails or ledges or mani pads or curbs, all between them. We sit down and we just start sketching. And this can go on for a couple days or weeks in some case. And then we just take whatever we find good in each of our designs, and that's really how we go forward. Would you just make different iterations, different versions constantly?
2: This is the documentary in the studio from the BBC World Service. I'm Sean Allsop, and I'm following the skate park design company, Nine Yards. But a skate park design isn't just about individual features. It's about how they connect. Nine Yards call it flow, and it's what separates a great park from a forgettable one.
0: We can pretty much, if we see something like this, the top view, we can already pretty much see and feel how it works.
1: Mm-hmm.
0: We try to read the flow already on a sketch design like this, so we can visualize how this would skate, how this would work, and also how maybe other skaters of higher level or lower level would use it. You need to have skated in your life. Otherwise, it's very hard to visualize and actually make a design that works. Does it have a dead end, or does it actually present an opportunity to continue through the rest of the skate park? And does it give an opportunity to maybe turn around and hit a different obstacle? So that's the essence of flow, is that from one part of the skate park, you should be able to reach the other side and go back and do that in maybe 100 different ways.
1: Literally, is it inches you guys measure everything to?
0: Yeah, millimeters. Yeah. Everything is millimeters.
2: A few weeks later, and I'm at Olympia Plein in the heart of Amsterdam. Jesper, Jeroen, and the Nine Yards team are all here with the designs printed out on large boards. It's a participation evening, a chance for the local skating community to see the plans and give their verdict before anything is built.
3: Good to see you, man.
4: Jeroen.
5: Hi, man.
1: Nice to see you again.
5: Yeah, there he is, man.
1: I was wondering, where are the guys? I saw the billboards out there.
4: Yeah. We'll be here and we'll put up the designs in a little bit. But I think it's mainly just people skating, and sometimes they'll hop by to check the design.
1: If you screw it up, it's sort of screwed up for how many years? Like,
4: with this one, it's pretty bad.
5: Yeah.
4: If you screw this up, it's pretty bad for the reputation. And there's probably a lot of people that still think we screw up, but they just want nothing to change. But after like 25 years of it being this, it has to change.
2: Jesper walks me around the current park. It's a sprawling steel structure. There are rails, ramps, and quarter pipes all bolted together, painted in faded colours, sitting in the open air in the middle of the city. On a mild Amsterdam evening, it's busy. There are children on scooters weaving between teenagers on BMXs. A handful of skateboarders working the edges, practicing and cheering each other on. It's loud, fast and well loved. But up close, it's showing its age.
0: It's quite dangerous and it's not up to the standard of skate parks these days. You see some steel plates actually sticking out, they're sharp edges. But still, it's being used by a lot of people, mostly on scooters, on inline skates, and also a few skateboarders. The design is very old school.
1: Mm-hmm.
0: Everything is very high. Everything is pretty scary, I would say. It's very slippery, and in the summer, it gets so hot that if you fall on the steel, it burns

0: but still people are using it day in, day out. You know?
1: There are broadly two types of skate park design. Street skating, based on urban architecture, steps, rails, and ledges. And then transition skating, which uses bowls, ramps, and quarter pipes. Olympian Plein has both. And the challenge for Nine Yards designers is making them work together for everyone who uses this space. And to my eye, the layout looks similar to what's already here. The ramps and rails, roughly where they already were. But I'm learning quickly that to these skaters, every millimetre counts.
2: Oh, I like it.
3: Yeah.
2: Some fake grass at the bottom, you know? Whoops. Sick. Nice. I think it turned out good.
3: Yeah?
2: Yeah.
3: Good to hear, man.
2: Yeah.
3: Well, we're happy with some things. Mm-hmm. They've gone for like a composite transitions, which is like rather than having concrete or metal, which is very nice. This is good. It's nice if everyone can kind of coexist on it, if there's a lot of lines that can be found in, a lot of routes, a lot of easy to flow, and if everything connects to each other well. We're just criticising at the moment, or wondering if this design is actually going to work in reality, but we look forward to seeing it, so then we'll go from there.
1: As the evening winds down, I find Jeroen and Jesper in the corner, comparing notes about feedback from the skaters.
4: What can we say? I think it was pretty well. I think the most of the... it's always difficult to get everybody on board, but I think most of the disciplines are really on board. And also really cool to see that also the skateboarders embraced the park discipline. That's also really cool to see.
5: I agree. I woke up kind of anxious and not looking forward to this night, but in the end it was pretty nice. Everybody's happy, and it's going to stay here for another 20, 30 years.
1: And of course, I can't leave without trying some skating myself.
6: A little bit more. Of course.
7: Yes, sir. Wow, 360.
6: Wow. That's close enough.
7: And that, dear BBC, is your reporter going in the action.
6: Yes,
7: 360.
3: Feels good, huh?
1: Nine Yards leave the evening feeling cautiously positive. But the participation event is just one stage in a process that takes years. While I'm in the Netherlands, they have a concrete pour underway on another project, and they've invited me along.
8: And what did you just do?
9: I pulled the starting cord so he can, so the motor starts working. And he can do his thing, spray the concrete.
8: That is so cool.
1: I'm here with Alex Horton, one of the designers at Nine Yards, who's going to be showing me how this stage works.
10: So what's happening now? The concrete is going in, and these guys here, they're closing it up. So when it's going in, you see all these holes here. It's important that you close these up quickly, mm-hmm. or else when it starts to set, then it becomes a real problem if it's not closed up.
8: So you kind of a race against the clock to kind of smooth out.
10: Yeah.
1: The technique they're using is called shotcrete. It's the same method used in those Californian swimming pools in the 70s, where skate parks were born. And 50 years on, the material hasn't changed, but what's being built with it has.
10: Yeah, so what we do, the concrete is called shotcrete. So it's shot into the shapes with a pressurized hose. So there's pressurized air, which helps the concrete. So the concrete is brought in with the pump over there on this long hose.
8: Mm-hmm.
10: And then it's pressurized. With pressurized air, it's helped to shoot against the form, which gives a better finish because there are less air holes. If you have these uneven lumps, then you really feel them when you're skating. So it's nice to have this even radius or even transitions.
11: You have one attempt, you know, or you have to take the whole thing out. And if you don't get it right, that's it, you set it. And you just have to pay attention to it all day long. In the winters, you can have really long days where this concrete just takes all day, you know, until sometimes we have days until we're working until 2 in the morning, and it's still not the final finish. But then you have the opposite in the summer where you're really just fighting. It doesn't matter what mix you have. It's some days are just hot, too hot, and the concrete is just going fast, and then you just need to try your best to keep up.
1: I'd spent some time myself on building sites when I was younger. I mixed cement, carried bricks. But the people doing this work are specialists because all of them are skaters too.
9: Well, it's getting the closest to making your hobby out of your work, because I ain't going to be a pro skater, but this is the closest I'll get. And after you're done with

0: work. Let's say this park is done, you know, immediately go skate it. You know, you skate your own work. And I think that's the best thing about it.
1: So once the cement is set, then we apply a hardener over it, and then we just make sure that everything is clean as possible. And then after that, yeah, for it to finish the park, we just have some painting to do. And then in the end, yeah, it's just painting, cleaning, making sure everything's looking good.
2: A few weeks later, and the contrast couldn't be greater.
3: That will I for all an applause for. But that is where it all starts. Yeah.
4: At the moment, we're at Alphen an der Rhein. We're at the reopening of the new skate park.
2: Alphen an der Rhein is a small city about 40 kilometers south of Amsterdam. It's a hot afternoon, and I'm in what was once a tired, crumbling skate park with Jeroen. This skate park is a long, low ribbon of smooth concrete stretching the length of a city block. Rails, ledges, numerous ramps, and a bowl, all connected in one continuous line. There are hundreds of people here. Music, kids on scooters, teenagers on BMXs, skateboarders of every level testing every corner. Nine Yards have just opened it, and after many years of production, this is what the end of the design process looks like. The grand opening.
4: This skate park is pretty, I think, just unique how simple it is. Long, linear, a lot of obstacles, like a lot of rails, ledges. It's ongoing, you know, and you have the mini ramp, you have the ball. So this is, I think this is the longest skate park we have now in the Netherlands. We worked long on this process for designing it and constructing it. So it's cool always when a skate park, you can just open it and share with the community, man. That's, I think, the best thing to do.
2: Every new skate park needs a whole community that is willing to fight for it. And that includes the people who have access to the money for designing and building.
3: I'm Gert-Jan Schotanus. I'm the elder man of the city of Alphen aan den Rhein. And you see today the opening of Kenzie Skate Park, the greatest in Holland and the best for Alphen. And we discussed in the town hall a lot about this, but now it's the big day for everyone on the street, everyone in Alphen aan den Rhein, everyone in the areas around us to came here and to start the season of skating in the brand new park.
5: How long has this taken?
3: They called me in 2022 with the message, Gert-Jan, we have got a problem. Not Houston, but Gert-Jan, we have got a problem. You have to fix it. And well, in 2023 we start a discussion about what should we do with the park. How will we fix it? And then you get a discussion over public money. And now today we're here for the grand opening. And there's a proud elderman here.
5: And why is this so important for the town?
3: Well, it's important to do the sports, but also to visit each other, to meet each other. And it's a place to be.
2: I walked the length of the new park to hear what people think of the new design. And quite simply, why they like being here.
6: It was much different. There was like a third ramp, so that was like 4 meters high, I think, almost. And now it's more long, so you can skate more lines. The old park was more built on flying, and this one is, I think, more built on grinding. I feel like flying, even when I'm doing like the tricks, like grinding, it feels so smooth.
5: Okay, how do you feel when you do it?
7: I feel free. You can do everything, but they don't judge. So, I feel free.
2: Skate parks aren't fixed circuits. They're spaces designed for expression, shaped by the people who use them, and by the people who dare to build them. Half a century on from a drought in California that sent teenagers into swimming pools, skate parks have become a fabric of cities, fought for by communities, funded by governments, built by people who still skate them when the work is done.
8: It's not a very respected profession in a certain way. It's not a profession where you get extremely rich. Everybody here in this company and in general every skateboarder is so passionate about what they're doing. And they just want to have more and give more. It's not about the money and it's not about the status you gain. It's just about getting more skatable areas. You know, you want to skate the world.
2: This has been In the Studio from the BBC World Service. Produced and presented by me, Sean Alsop. This is a T-Bone production.
9: 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I'm Saroja Coelho, and

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4: From CBC News, the world is sour. I'm Neil Kumar. We begin in Thailand, where there are reports of a school shooting that has killed at least six people and left multiple people wounded. The incident took place on Friday morning at a school located north of Bangkok. Authorities say students have been evacuated from the area. According to reports, a 14-year-old male student opened fire, and there are also reports that the boy killed his grandparents before going to school. In the midst of Washington State's destructive wildfires, Spokane is showing its strength. As firefighters make progress to contain the fires, neighbors are coming together to help those starting over. Ina Sadu has the latest on the community efforts.
5: Across Spokane, neighbors are rallying around families who have nothing left.
6: You guys are amazing. How many people do you think helped with these donations?
7: Maybe 50 families.
5: At Project Beauty Share, founder Julie Farley says truckloads of shampoo, toothpaste, and other everyday essentials are being packed for evacuees and firefighters on the front lines.
8: I mean, when you have lost your home and you have lost everything, you know, we're all about dignity and about giving people hope and dignity. And-

0: Support is spreading across the city, one coffee chain donating thousands in sales to relief efforts.
1: So we wanted to make sure that all of our Wake Up Call customers know that they're supported by us. Even though this is coffee, it's more of a community.
0: More than 900 structures, mostly homes, are leveled. Now 1,500 firefighters remain on the front lines. Officials warn heat and gusty winds forecast over the next 2 days could change conditions quickly. Ina Sidhu, CBC News, Spokane, Washington.
2: Ontario's Niagara region is still under a state of emergency following a series of storms that broke rain records. Provincial help is arriving soon, but another round of bad weather is expected to roll in. Paul Forsyth has more.
3: Shouts of panic and fear as Jennifer Kreiser-Loney and her family helplessly watch a virtual river rush towards their St. Catharines, Ontario property.
4: And it looked like a tsunami because all of a sudden the forest floor was just flattening.
3: It was just one of countless other dramas playing out Sunday across a region pounded by two storms dumping several months' worth of rain. St. Catharines is in a state of emergency. So is the nearby town of Lincoln. Thousands of homes and businesses are flooded, including in Niagara's popular wine country, with several vineyards reporting damage. Ontario's emergency response team is in the region helping with the cleanup, and officials have asked the province for financial support. With more rainfall in the forecast, people on edge wait to see if more bad days are ahead. Paul Forsyth, CBC News, St. Catharines, Ontario.
2: Montreal has announced it is completely revitalizing the city's gay village. The stretch was once a popular destination for tourists and Montrealers alike, but has since seen many stores closed. Sarah Levitt has more.
5: Today I'm very, very proud to announce the return of the village with say balls.
6: Standing in front of garlands made up of plastic balls in the colors of the rainbow, Montreal Mayor Soraya Martinez-Ferrada has the crowd laughing. She's talking about a once popular art installation, the canopy of balls along the gay village's 1.3 kilometer stretch in the city. They were taken down at the end of summer 2018 to much protest, and many have said the village demise began then. COVID didn't help. Alain Faux says so many stores and restaurants have closed since he opened his hair salon a few years ago. The pandemic and then groups of homeless people who hang out in the area, he says, are part of the problem. The city plans to repave the street, adding trees, benches and better lighting to make the area more appealing. The work, estimated to cost more than $200 million, will go on until 2030. Sarah Levitt, CBC News, Montreal.
2: And that is The World This Hour. For CBC News, I'm Neil Kumar.
7: You're listening to CBC Radio 1. I'm Saroja Coelho. Coming up next, it's The Health Report from Australia's Radio National.
8: So Priya, if I was to offer you a test for Alzheimer's disease, would you take it?
9: I'd have a lot of questions.
8: In the bloom of youth?
9: Well, it depends, because I have no symptoms. So Is it a diagnostic test or a screening test? And if it's a screening test, I would have to think very hard.
8: A lot of news this week about the Alzheimer's blood test, and we're going to explore just what that means.
9: And that's what's coming up on this week's Health Report.
8: I'm Norman Swan on Gadigal Land.
9: And I'm Priya Alexander on Wurundjeri Land.
8: Also on the show today, the remarkable story behind this new Ebola vaccine. In fact, there's four new Ebola vaccines in development and how they're operating at high speed.
9: And in terms of medical abortion rates, Australia is very low compared to high-income countries. Why is that the case? In general practice, there's a study that's looked at access and why maybe our rates are so low. Very interesting.
8: And on What's That Rash, people have been removing body hair for centuries, for aesthetic and other reasons. But is it a healthy option or not? Or is it going to get up your nose?
9: I think only you can answer that one, Norman.
8: Have you ever had your nose waxed?
9: No, I haven't.
8: I was once having my hair cut, and without asking my permission, He dips a Q-tip in hot wax and sticks it up my nose.
9: That's horrific.
8: Yeah, my eyes watered for about a week afterwards.
9: In the news, endometriosis is something we've covered a lot of on the Health Report recently, and women still wait up to 7 years for a diagnosis, so they can still

0: be a long period with no diagnosis, pelvic pain, heavy vaginal bleeding, lots of symptoms. There may be a saliva test that is available to women in Australia soon. And health reporter Lauren Roberts from the Northern Territory has done a digital piece on this. Lauren, thank you for joining us on the Health Report.
1: Thank you for having me.
0: So what is the test? It's a saliva test. What is it looking for?
1: It's a probability test, so I'll just be clear with that straight up front. It's called the Zwig Endo Test. It's from a French startup. And what it does is it looks for tiny non-coding RNA molecules, and it's looking for patterns which have been linked with endometriosis. And then it kind of analyzes all of that with the help of artificial intelligence and returns some data which indicates whether someone likely has endometriosis based on these patterns or likely doesn't.
2: And presumably because it's a probability test, there's a lot of leeway as to whether or not it's accurate.
1: Well, yes, and this is why we kind of need the real-world data. So there's a couple of studies going on at the moment. One is in France. It's an 18-month study. We should have results of that later this year. And there's a three-year trial that's happening in the United Kingdom at the moment. So both of those are going to give us a bit of a better understanding about how this test works in the real world, because it's kind of just been tested in small, specific settings at the moment. And the manufacturer says that it can pick up 97% of people with endometriosis and 93% of people that don't have the disease.
0: And it's not meant to replace transvaginal ultrasound or laparoscopy, where they go in and actually have a look for the tissue. It's kind of an adjuvant, is it? It's an add-on in the workup.
1: Yeah, well, they're using it as a complementary diagnostic tool in the United Kingdom at the moment, which is how they're kind of seeing how it fits in with the existing system. So at the moment, what they're doing is trying to cut down the long wait times that a lot of people do experience by, on a specialist recommendation, using the endo test. And then based on the results from that, they can make different recommendations, because even a transvaginal ultrasound, it can be quite uncomfortable or painful for someone with endometriosis if they have tight vaginal muscles. So even though that in Australia is the best recommendation for the first line treatment, it's not always smooth. And even if the disease is not very visible, or perhaps the ultrasound isn't being undertaken by a qualified technician, someone may still not have a diagnosis from those treatments. And for some people, having a diagnosis, knowing what to do next, that can be really important or affirming depending on the particular patient.
2: So we won't be rushing out to buy one just yet.
1: No, well, a couple of caveats there as well. It probably costs the equivalent of $2,000, so these tests
2: definitely
1: aren't cheap.
2: They're
1: not available in Australia yet, and they haven't applied. So Zwig hasn't applied for approvals with the TGA to run clinical trials here in Australia. So it's a long way off. I think the general message would be wait and see. Our experts that I spoke to said we need more real-world evidence to show how well it works. Let's gather that evidence when it's actually out in the real-world population, not in these small, specific settings.
2: And Lauren, you're going to actually be taking my role, pushing me out of my chair in a couple of weeks' time.
1: Yeah, basically.
2: Very happily.
1: Yeah. That'll be me. Big shoes. I'm looking forward to it, though. It should be fun.
2: No, you haven't seen the size of my shoes. Pretty small. It's okay. We look forward to having you, Lauren. Thanks very much.
1: And thank you. Appreciate it.
2: And in fact, there'll be echoes of that discussion a little bit later in the show when we talk about what's purported to be a new Alzheimer's test being tested in Australia, very much under the same sort of criteria that Lauren was talking about. And then there's a story running about vitamin K, which I just find, as a former pediatric trainee,
0: baffling. Yeah. So I think most people will have seen vitamin K in their newsfeed this week. And to be clear, vitamin K is a really important part of any clotting pathway. And infants in particular are quite high risk of vitamin K deficiency. And it's because of how it passes through the placenta, through breast milk and the baby's gut flora. They just can't synthesize as much vitamin K.
2: And so it's very important to get it pretty much at birth.
0: Yes.
2: Because hemorrhagic disease of the newborn, which a lot of people haven't seen, but I actually have seen, is unpleasant. It can be an intracranial bleed and can happen after birth, probably about 2 to 7 days after birth, but it can happen even later than that. Mm-hmm. And vitamin K injections are by far much more effective than oral vitamin K in this situation. And people are rejecting it.
0: Yes, it's been given in Australia for years, 20 years. It's been recommended globally since the 1960s. And there's a study that's been published in JAMA Pediatrics, which has received a lot of attention. It's a Swedish study which has included over 2 million live births, so big numbers.

0: numbers. And these researchers were asking the question, in Sweden, over the study period, how many people are not giving their infant vitamin K at birth? And does that have repercussions? Are there consequences to that?
1: And what they indeed showed was that there was an increased rate of hemorrhage in these children, and some of them were quite serious.
0: Yes. So of those just over 2 million live births, just over 24,000 of the infants had no recorded dose of the intramuscular vitamin K. And so what the researchers said is, look, our numbers are still quite low in terms of refusal, but they are increasing over time. And the infants who aren't getting it are at high risk of not just bleeding, but intracranial bleeding, so bleeding inside the brain, which can be fatal. And there's a lot of misinformation. I think we should really acknowledge on social media, there are unqualified people who share things, and it generates anxiety for people. But this is a safe and effective therapy.
1: Have it done.
0: The very interesting thing, I think, Norman, is these researchers have said that people need far more counselling, education and support with trusted health professionals, midwife, GP, obstetrician, whoever it is, before the birth. We should actually be discussing these things before, you know, your world kind of gets flipped upside down and you've got your caregiving suddenly and you're asked to make a decision when you're fatigued and you've been in labour. So more education earlier on. We have another WTF segment.
1: Yeah, and this one's in Korea. Because otherwise the temptation is that every WTF segment's in the United States, yes. But this one's in Korea.
0: We've moved away.
1: South Korea, a centre for medical tourism, it's turning out.
0: Yes, people are travelling to South Korea. Now, I think of South Korea, and Will's actually got a conference there next year, and I desperately wanted to go for the food. But turns out I could go and also undergo all my testing, including an endoscopy as part of the base package, a blood test, a chest x-ray, an ultrasound and an endoscopy. You can book through a medical concierge who will facilitate everything for you, and you move smoothly between these investigations, and apparently it's much cheaper.
1: And why this is a WTF segment, yes, and not an advertisement, yeah, for a South Korean health trip is that there's no evidence behind doing that sort of screening. In fact, such evidence as there is suggests you're going to find stuff you don't need to know,
0: yes,
1: about that could lead to all sorts of other investigations. Yes, you'll always find somebody whose life, they say, was saved by it, but you never hear about the people who were harmed by it.
0: And Norman, so, can we be honest? I know that you love love a medical investigation, but I'm very strict on what tests I'll have done. I'm all about rational test ordering. I don't want incidental findings and harm by the medical profession because they find things that were never going to harm me.
1: In my defence, I only had the tests done as part of my four corners.
0: Okay. I feel like you have more than
1: It's interesting. Sorry, I know we're diverting here, but it's interesting is that, and probably what I wasn't clear about on the four corners was, it did actually turn out some abnormal tests, which did, yes, create some anxiety.
0: I've had many texts, let's be honest.
1: And I had to chase that down and have it repeated. And I'm prepared to tell the world that the tests were, you know, returned to normal and I was worrying about nothing.
0: That's right. So they normalised over time and you had a lot of anxiety. So there you go.
1: Well, I had a little bit of anxiety.
0: Don't go to South Korea for the medical stuff. Go, obviously, for the food and the culture.
1: On ABC Radio National, you're with the Health Report. So, Priya, there's been a lot of publicity this week for probably what's kind of misrepresented as a new Alzheimer's test, but basically NEURA, the Neuroscience Research Australia, the University of New South Wales, has taken up a project to do with Alzheimer's testing, particularly blood testing. I mean, it's an interesting and challenging concept.
0: It is, and I think most people will have seen the Prime Minister talk about it, the Minister for Health. This is big news. And I sometimes worry, Norman, that people see this stuff and go, oh, there's a test that's going to tell me what my risk is and I should go and get it done. And very quickly things get exploited on social media and there's direct-to-consumer marketing. So hopefully we can just level the playing field here and get the facts out.
1: And to help us get the facts out is a humble neurologist, Professor Matthew Kiernan, who's Chief Executive Officer and Institute Director of NEURA. Welcome to the Health Report, Matthew.
2: Well, thank you both.
1: So just fix us up on this one. It's not your test, is it? It's a Roche test, but it's more of a project than a test itself, isn't it?
2: Yeah, well, this really reflects probably 3 to 4 decades of work by researchers and clinicians globally. And it's, as you say, Norman, it's not our test. This is a test that is done by different diagnostic

0: tech platforms. And it's been, for instance, approved in America by the FDA. And as you know, it's very hard to get things through the FDA. And now we've signed a partnership with Roche Diagnostics to test the assay in the Australian population with the intent of getting reference data that could then be taken forward so that ultimately it will become a Medicare item number.
1: So by reference data...
0: For that to happen, you need reference data. You need Australian data.
1: So by reference data is what's the normal situation in the population so you know what abnormal actually looks like?
0: Exactly.
1: What does a test actually test for?
0: So it's looking for phosphorylated tau. So tau is, and this is, again, a controversial field of neurology, what is the basis for Alzheimer's disease? And the two key proteins that you will hear a lot about and we talk about all the time are amyloid and tau. So this is part of a protein that is cleaved off and it's residual in the blood. So at the moment, the way that we diagnose Alzheimer's disease is we do a PET scan. So we do a radio tracer ligand, nuclear ligand that we inject, goes up into the brain, and it can either be an amyloid tracer, so amyloid lights up, or a tau tracer. But that's not universally available. It's only available in a few centres around Australia, and it's expensive, $5,000 to $7,000. But that's the standard diagnostic approach at present. Alternatively, we could have a lumbar puncture. So you take fluid out from the spine and you look for amyloid or tau in the CSF. And most patients would have that test done. The importance of having that test is that dementia is sort of an overarching term and it incorporates all forms of dementia. And maybe that didn't matter too much. But now that we have focused therapy, so, you know, monoclonal antibody therapies that might, for instance, work through amyloid pathways, you need to have a definitive diagnosis. So that's why it's important. So this is a blood test that's run through a COBAS machine and it finds a signal, an immunosignal from the blood, and then it has a range. So it's either negative, it's positive, or it's intermediate. And then we interpret that.
1: So it doesn't test for beta amyloid, it's focused on tau. Now, tau collects in other neurodegenerative diseases as well, such as Parkinson's. How specific is this test for Alzheimer's?
0: So it's about 90% to 92%, which is equivalent to the PET scanner. But again, you raise a good point. And this is the first test that's been approved by the FDA, and we hope that it'll eventually be approved in Australia. But I would anticipate, and I hope as a clinician, that we will have equivalent tests for alpha-synuclein, for TDP-43, which is frontotemporal dementia, motor neurone disease. So we will do the same approach for these conditions.
2: This would fit into the diagnostic workup. It's not necessarily replacing the scans or the blood tests, and it's certainly not a screening test, because I think some people hear this and go, well, I could have this blood test done and it might tell me if it's high that I'm at higher risk of Alzheimer's dementia, but it's in no way used in screening. Is that fair?
0: You're right on all fronts.
1: There is a caveat to that, though, Matt, which is... I mean, these drugs you're talking about so confidently don't actually work very well at all because they're based on beta amyloid and they're very, very good at removing beta amyloid and they're very, very bad really at changing the course of Alzheimer's disease. So we don't actually have very effective drugs. But what the proponents of these drugs keep on saying ad nauseam, if we go earlier and earlier in the diagnostic process of Alzheimer's disease, we're going to find that these drugs work better. So it gets closer and closer to becoming a screening test if the drug companies say, well, we've got to pick up this really, really early. So if your memory is going off a little bit, we might want to actually do these tests to pick up people who might just be at the beginning of the process. And then the accuracy of the test becomes very important because you could be spooking people unnecessarily.
0: Yeah, well, I think you've raised all reasonable points. However, I would say that as a neurologist, the earlier you treat, the better. And we've been through this journey with, for instance, multiple sclerosis, and people said, oh, don't worry, steroids won't make any difference. It doesn't alter the course. And then we came in through beta-feron and then monoclonal antibodies, and it's totally transformational. So now the first episode of an 18-year-old with blindness has alemtuzumab and will never have another episode in the course of their life. Then you raise the question, Are the treatments effective? Well, you have your opinion, and it's obviously quite strong. I would say that the treatments do work. Are they the best treatments ever? No, they're not. But this is the first generation of treatments.

0: And there's more coming through the pipeline. So we know there's a number of phase three trials that are coming to readouts very soon. And I think we're going to see lots of different options for treatments. And that's why these blood biomarkers are important, because we can then try and distinguish, is this therapy the best for you, or should you be on another therapy? And I suppose we're lucky that treatments are coming through. We didn't have those treatments, but you're right, they're not the most effective, but that's the beginning.
1: So let's assume for a moment then that it does move upstream and you're detecting early. One of the critical measures here is what's called the false positive rate. In other words, the chances that, at least on the current generation of tests, and at least according to the overseas evidence, where it comes up positive, but it's actually not really positive for Alzheimer's disease. What is the false positive rate on these tests from the overseas data?
0: It's probably somewhere between 0 and 7%. It's not 100% clear. And you're right, what we don't want to do is scare people, and you don't want people to have tests and results come back and people don't know what to do with them, and leading to all sorts of catastrophes. So I think this is a gradual process and people have to be patient, but it will be worked through.
2: Where to from here, Matthew? What does this look like in terms of rollout, if this is successful and it gets approved for use in Australia? Is this the kind of thing where you walk into your GP consulting room and get this specific test done as part of your dementia workup? Is it going to be restricted to use by neurologists? How does this work if it's rolled out?
0: But in the first instance, this will be in the hands of specialists, either neurologists, geriatricians, or specialist physicians. Ultimately, where does it go in the long run? And we were fortunate to have Federal Health Minister Butler here today. And he raised the thought of, like, at 50, you get a bowel screen and it's sent out. Should we be thinking about this and suggesting people have, you know, brain health assessments? Now, we're not there yet, but again, it would make sense because we've got, you know, a terrible problem coming down the line of huge numbers of patients with dementia and neurodegeneration. Can we turn it around slightly? Can we actually give them hope, but also medical improvement such that they don't die from these conditions? I can see it down the track that GPs will be involved in this whole process, but at the moment, you know, they're struggling to understand the whole process of dementia and neurodegeneration, what tests are available, how do they go about it, how do their patients get the treatment. And I think this is a huge educational program. And I think this is something that we have to do with policymakers, with the government, with industry, and with key clinicians, researchers, patients and advocates. And I think we're going to see great progress in the next few years.
1: Matthew, thank you for joining us.
0: Thank you both, and I really appreciate your interest in this field. I think it's a critical field moving forward, and I hope we have your support and we can try and have these conversations, because there's going to be a lot of complicated discussions going forward.
2: Yep, absolutely.
1: Professor Matthew Kiernan, who's Chief Executive Officer and Institute Director of Neuroscience Research Australia. And the reason I call him a humble neurologist was that when we were in our pre-chat before we started interviewing him, that's what he called himself, a humble neurologist.
2: Yes, we should explain that.
1: And he was humble.
2: He was.
1: On ABC Radio National, you're with the Not So Humble Health Report.
2: Coming up on What's That Rash, we're talking legs, armpits, pubic hair, and even inside your nose. Body hair removal is very popular, but is it good for your health?
1: Indeed, is it? But you'll have to wait and find out.
2: You will.
1: So in the last couple of weeks, we've talked about the quite amazing news that a vaccine for this Ebola outbreak in the Democratic Republic of Congo, the Bundibugyo virus, a phase one trial of this new vaccine. And it's happened incredibly quickly. It's come out of the Oxford group. But there's a story behind the development of this vaccine, and it actually dates back to before COVID. An organization called CEPI, which was there to develop new technologies to get vaccines out into the community to new viruses as quickly as possible. And one of the things, Priya, that they're talking about in CEPI is the 100-day challenge, is actually trying to get vaccines from development either to a significant clinical trial or needle into arm within 100 days.
2: Wow.
1: And that's what's happening now with this Ebola vaccine and others. So to get the behind the news story, I spoke to Jane Halton, who is chair of CEPI. CEPI is the Coalition for Epidemic Preparedness Innovation.

0: so that should be soon. But we want not to have just one candidate that we back. You have to have several horses in the race.
1: What other difficult to vaccinate diseases are you working on?
0: We've actually done recent work in a couple of outbreaks. We actually did work with Rwanda on an outbreak of Marburg. And that again was, unfortunately, we had a candidate in that particular case, and we were able to work with them to deliver vaccines into arms inside 10 days. Then we've also worked with Senegal on Rift Valley fever. And in 2025, there was an outbreak in Senegal, but also Mauritania. And that's a really tricky disease because it's both animal and human. And again, working with Serum Institute, we were able to produce 400,000 doses of vaccine, and we did that in 16 days.
1: You backed the Queensland vaccine at one point, which was pulled because of the HIV problem, which some people would argue was not really a problem. How are they going?
0: The molecular clamp technology, which CEPI was one of the very, very early backers of, and you're right, we had great hopes for it during COVID, but because of the signal that it left, the signature, which was HIV positivity on a test, and the reason we couldn't use that is in Africa and places like that, you couldn't actually use a vaccine that's going to give you a false positive for HIV. But that particular technology has now been purchased by Sanofi for a very significant amount of money. So that's been an investment which is enormously useful in Australia, because Australia will get quite a lot of money back from that investment. The amount of money that's actually come into Australia over the period that we've been in existence is something of the order of $166 million. Research here is very good. And again, this is one of the reasons we argue that the Australian government should continue to back the work that CEPI does globally.
1: Jane, thank you.
0: It's a pleasure.
1: Professor Jane Halton, who's chair of CEPI, the Coalition for Epidemic Preparedness Innovation, and thank goodness there are organisations like that around.
2: Absolutely. Medical abortion rates in Australia are much lower than many other high-income countries, and the question is why. There's a study that's been published in the British medical journal Sexual and Reproductive Health. It's come out of Flinders University in South Australia, and it gives an insight into abortion access in Australia, women living in regional and remote communities, and perhaps lends reasons as to why medical abortion is still not used as widely as other countries.
1: And of course, we should explain here that what we're talking about is it's not surgical termination, it's medical with medications.
2: That's right. So two medications, you take one and then you take another one several hours later. It's known as MS two-step in Australia. And, you know, there are reasons why Norman women would choose that option if they're undergoing an abortion, because they can have it at home. They don't have to have a procedure. They don't need access to a surgeon to actually do it, a sedation. So there are benefits, and yet still it's very difficult for people to access. I spoke to an author of the study, Luke Greskoviak, who is Associate Professor at Flinders University, where he leads the Reproductive and Perinatal Pharmacoepidemiology Research Group.
3: We conducted a study utilising a large general practice research data set, and that involved information on more than 1 million individual females who were regularly presenting to a general practice. And we had just over 400 different general practices spread across Australia and in different states and territories, as well as different regions in terms of major cities and rural and remote areas. And so what we were interested in was two aspects. The first was around discussing or describing, I guess, individuals that are seeking abortion care and how that's changed over that period of time, as you said, from 2014, which is the first full year since the listing of the medicines for medication abortion on our National Pharmaceutical Benefits Scheme. So that's why we started there. And then we followed it up until the end of the data set that we had, which was in 2021. So looking at who was accessing care and doing some descriptives around that, and then looking at who was providing the care. So looking at specific general practices and where they're located as to who was and wasn't necessarily providing abortion care services.
2: And what are some of the key things that you found?
3: Yeah, so the first one relating to access, we saw that the provision of medication abortion increased from 1 in 10,000 to around 2 in 1,000. And to put that in context, the general rate in the Australian population is somewhat closer to 10 per 1,000. So in the general practice or

0: primary care space, we're still seeing in our data set that the overall rate of access to abortion care is somewhat smaller. But then when we look at the general practice level, what we saw was a good increase in terms of the proportion of practices providing medication abortion from 1 in 25 back in that first year up to closer to 1 in 4 in 2021.
1: But you also found that where people live appears to be a big part of being able to access medical abortion.
0: We found some interesting differences in terms of variation in both access to the services and also the provision. One of those interesting findings was the fact that potentially a good finding is that the proportion of general practices located in, I guess, outer regional and remote areas providing abortion care was higher than those located in major cities. But even then, it was still only 1 in 3 of practices that were located in a regional or remote area that were providing medication abortion.
1: So often women living in these regional and remote areas have to travel quite long distances in order to access medical abortion, which is, of course, time sensitive with the cutoff at 9 weeks. So it makes things very tricky.
0: It certainly does. And I think putting it in a different perspective for you, what we're able to look at is, so of those seeking abortion care that lived in an outer regional or remote area, 1 in 5 of those individuals were having to travel to an inner regional or major city general practice clinic in order to receive their abortion care. So that just gives you a bit of an idea as to the potential impacts. So, of course, the inability to access the service is much more pronounced for those in regional or remote areas than it is for those in major cities, just given the fact that you've got many other clinics, I guess, that you could potentially approach. If your usual GP doesn't provide abortion care, then hopefully they can refer you to one that's nearby and minimise the disruption that can be associated with that.
1: So, Luke, you mentioned before that there are more clinics. You found in your study there are more GP practices offering medical abortion, but there are still a whole pile who are not, the majority who are not. So why is that?
0: The first issue that comes to mind is around the regulations that exist. And one of the key things is for the time period of the study that we did, we had one of our states, South Australia, under the laws that were in place at that point in time, GPs weren't able to provide abortion care at all. And so we didn't actually analyse any data from South Australia because it just legally it was prohibited. And so that gives you an idea as to how, you know, impactful, I guess, the legal framework is in terms of impacting abortion care. Now, thankfully, that was changed subsequent to our study. So in 2022, the law was changed and now GPs can start providing that. But as you can imagine, that's a big shift for someone who may be working as a GP for 10, 15 years. All of a sudden, they can now provide a service, but there needs to be some training and education and upskilling that goes with that in order to support optimal abortion care. One of the other big changes that happened was in 2023, there were some changes to the regulations around the Pharmaceutical Benefit Scheme listing of MS2 step, which is the medicine used for medication abortion. And there were some unnecessary restrictions that were placed on that, in that prescribers had to be separately registered in order to prescribe it, and pharmacists also had to be registered to be able to dispense it.
1: To be very clear though, so at the moment, can anyone walk into any GP clinic in Australia and say, I'd like to consider a medical abortion, I'm currently pregnant, can the GP dispense it, or do they have to have done some additional training or credentialing in order to dispense the med?
0: So there's no additional training that's required now. So that's been removed. So that was a major barrier in the past because of that additional step that people had to go to. And that just sort of put some people off, I guess, providing that care. So that fundamental barrier, and it also existed in the context of people going to a pharmacy. Many experiences of people rocking up to a pharmacy and the pharmacy says, sorry, we can't get that medication in because no one working here is registered in order to be able to dispense that medicine. And as you can imagine, for something that's time sensitive, the last thing you want to be doing is shopping around different pharmacies to try and find one that stocks it. And pharmacies don't do a good job of advertising whether they actually keep the medicine on the shelf or not. So that's a really important aspect that needs to be better addressed in terms of people navigating

0: the system, there's a lot of sort of blind spots.
1: Can we just pick up on the GP being willing and able to provide the service? You're saying there's no additional credentialing or training needed, so any GP can dispense this medication. Why might someone go to a GP and not receive it? Is it because the GP has a conscientious objection to providing abortion care, in which case shouldn't they be referring the patient on to someone else who provide the care for them?
0: We don't have good data on the extent to which there is conscientious objection across the layers of, I guess, prescribing and also dispensing, but that is a possibility. You're 100% correct that if someone's not willing to provide the service, there is an obligation, an illegal obligation for them to refer someone on, and hopefully on to someone that they know will provide the service rather than a bit of a wild goose chase as to just a referral somewhere else and the person has to sort it out. In terms of other reasons why someone might not be providing it, I guess, you know, GPs have a choice as to what care they are willing and not willing to provide. And I guess some may have an objection in terms of potential risks. So there may be someone that approaches them requesting it who has a contraindication or has a risk factor that requires further assessment. And so there may be a need for a referral onto maybe a specialist in order to assess those risks and maybe advise individuals as to, is surgical a better approach here, or is medication a suitable approach?
1: So what does that look like? What needs to happen from here? Where's the action? How do you get that competent workforce to lift access or improve access for women to ensure regional and remote communities that women aren't having to travel so far? What needs to happen from here, Luke?
0: The workforce is a big issue there, and it's around the workforce in a broader sense. So there's been provisions around changing who can prescribe medication abortion. So there used to be restrictions that had to be a medical doctor. Those have changed to enable other healthcare practitioners, so nurses or midwives, in order to be able to prescribe the medicines. But that hasn't necessarily been a coordinated response across the state and territory regulations. So we have a disconnect in South Australia, as just an example. The regulation says that it must be provided by a medical practitioner, and yet you've got a federal regulation around the medicine which says it can be prescribed by a nurse. So you've got that disconnect, which means that we aren't maximising our opportunity to utilise the entire health service to be able to provide abortion care. So supporting multidisciplinary teams is certainly something. We need to make sure that we've got the right incentives in place for GPs to be able to provide high quality care. So at a level that maintains affordability for patients as well. So it is important to highlight that there can be significant out-of-pocket costs for individuals seeking abortion care. So strategies to try and maximise incentives, financial incentives to GPs to provide the care where it's being requested is really important as well.
1: Luke Greskoviak, who is an associate professor at Flinders University.
2: And we'll be following up on this story to see if we can find out more about why this is happening and what the barriers are.
1: On ABC Radio National, you're with The Health Report. And I'm going to leave you now with Tegan Taylor for What's That Rush?
3: Norman, how many hours a week do you think you devote to body hair maintenance?
2: Not that much, but I do spend some time because I've got a beard. So I'd probably trim the beard 2 or 3 times a week.
3: Just in general, I'm just going to make a gross generalisation. Men have it so good when it comes to how much they have to think about their body hair compared to women.
2: Do you have to do it? I mean, what's going to happen to you if you don't?
3: The optionality of conforming to societal beauty standards. Men, we are opening a can of worms today here on What's That Rash, but I'm actually excited for it.
2: Good, because I have my prejudices here.
3: All right, well, let's get into it. We are talking body hair today on What's That Rash.
2: The show where we answer the health questions that simply everyone's asking.
3: So today we have questions from two people. Arthur and Eddie have both emailed us, Norman. Mm-hmm. Arthur says, I have seen that in some men's barbershops, they offer waxing of ears, eyebrows and ... noses.
2: Well, do you know what they do with noses?
3: What do they do?
2: Well, I've seen it. Well, I don't know, wouldn't let them touch me with it. Is they dip a cotton tip into hot wax, then stick it up your nose, twist and pull.
3: It sounds eye-watering.
2: Eye-watering doesn't come close, I suspect.
3: Well, actually, eye-watering is

0: the word that Arthur uses, his letter continues, I had it done once and after the eye-watering effect of the procedure had passed, the difference was amazing. I could breathe so much easier. Arthur says, but my daughter told me that this is a bad thing to do and so I've not done it again, as fathers must always do what their daughters say. So how important is nose hair? And also relatedly, Norman, from a scientific perspective, must fathers always do what their daughters say?
1: Well, you're hiding to nothing if you don't, I'll tell you.
0: Your daughters would say yes.
1: Yes.
0: And Eddie says, what about body hair? In some countries, body hair, especially in the armpit or in the groin area, are removed for various reasons. Some of those reasons are supposedly health or hygiene related, especially as hair traps sweat. Is there a recommended practice from dermatologists or others from the medical fraternity, please? I also understand that the removal of nasal hair by, say, waxing is not recommended. Ouch. Norman, these two emails have been such a gift to you and me. We are both so excited to talk about hair today.
1: Yeah, and rather than just let my prejudice hang there, because people might misread my prejudice, I'll say
0: like
1: what my prejudice is.
0: Like an errant nostril hair.
1: Well, that's what it is. So some men have like forests growing out of their nose and their ears. And I thought, why? You know, it doesn't take much to actually reduce the forest a little
0: what
1: bit.
0: What do you do?
1: So I remove ear hair and I just have a little machine that goes bzz, bzz, bzz at the front of my nose, but I don't go too high up. So there's no forest ever growing out of my nose.
0: That's partly how they measure your biological age, I think. I know you're super into the anti-aging stuff.
1: So, do you have nose hair? Tick, you're 85 years old.
0: How many millimetres does your nose hair protrude out of your nose?
1: That's right. Well, zero is in my case, negative.
0: So I am interested to pick up on a couple of the words that Eddie uses in that email. This idea around health and hygiene and other sort of cultural reasons, because I feel like when we're talking about body hair, well, if we're talking about any hair, we're kind of coming to like a coalescing of beauty standards and ideas around hygiene and then actual health information, of which there are more studies than I expected in this space, which we will get into. And it feels like hair just feels very culturally important. You're meant to have it in some places. You're not meant to have it in others. The hairs that you do have are meant to be a certain length. They're meant to be a certain condition. Finding a disembodied hair is about the weirdest thing you can find. We truly love to get very, very weird about hair.
1: And it's kind of, I woke up to this subject just about a week ago, taking two very young kids to a dinosaur exhibition and didn't realize that dinosaurs actually had vestigial feathers. Did you know that?
0: Sort of,
1: and they look a bit like, well, you know.
0: They look like birds, yeah.
1: Yeah. You know, and you wondered, well, this vestigial probably didn't do the dinosaurs much good when it came to the bit.
0: Well, they died, didn't they?
1: They did die. And
0: that's what you get for having feathers.
1: Yeah, that's right. But anyway, I digress. We digress.
0: We are going to continue to digress, I think.
1: But the point I'm making is whether or not we're talking about an evolutionary, some vestige of evolutionary development or something that's functional. I mean, I think that's at the core of these questions.
0: That's a really interesting point. Like, humans are mammal, which means we have skin and fur or hair. And some mammals have a lot of hair and it obviously does have an important function for them. Like, for example, if you're a polar bear, your fur is doing a really, really important job in keeping your body warm. Humans, mostly hairless, it's harder to sort of know exactly what the function is of it beyond cultural functions, which we will get into. I'm also really interested to talk about how far back hair removal goes. It feels like a very modern thing to do, and it is, but there's pretty good evidence that humans have been removing hair for basically as long as we've had historical information.
1: Yeah, because cave paintings, apparently.
0: Right. So there's, I mean, it's hard to extrapolate from cave paintings, but there are cave paintings that date back to like 30,000 BCE, and it shows men without facial hair. So presumably it was being removed somehow. It's also in art. Like, art is a really important way for us to know this, because we didn't have photos. This is what you get. These are the visual representations you get. Greek and Egyptian civilizations showed hairless faces and hairless bodies, and you get this sort of idea of maybe how they did it as well through those artifacts. And in the Greek times, at least, there's a sense of hygiene associated with it. The idea was that infestations with parasites maybe were to do with hair, and if you remove the hair, then you were less likely to get lice and that sort of thing.
1: And some would argue that we are at peak hair removal right now.
0: I mean, probably. It's very easy to remove a lot of hair. There's lots of ways that you can do it permanently now, and we can get into it in a little while.

0: that, the sort of techniques that we used back in the day, it's probably safer than it used to be, which I guess brings me to this idea of safety. Like, health-wise, do we have a clear idea as to whether a hairless or less hairy body is cleaner than a hairy one?
1: Well, let's start with the nose, because that's had a bit of research, not always the best research, attached to it. So the idea here is that your nose hairs are there to capture rubbish that's coming in from outside, capture infections, capture allergens. And the idea is that it might help to prevent infection or even reduce allergen load if you've got a tendency to asthma. And the research has gone backwards and forwards on this. And of course, it depends on how much you're removing. So there is some research that suggests if you've got a lot of nasal hair and you remove it, you get better airflow. The question is, what do you lose by that? And the evidence goes backwards and forwards on this. If you actually look at the physics of this and the size of particles, nose hair is going to capture big things that are not so microscopic and be obvious. So,
0: like dust.
1: That's right. If you've ever been sanding things, you know, it does go up your nose unless you're wearing a mask.
0: And then when you blow it, it all comes out again and you're like, disgusting.
1: But viruses and allergens tend to be small and probably escape the hairs. And so the evidence goes backwards and forwards as to whether removing all your nose hair is bad for asthma, is bad for allergens, is bad for infection. And the evidence isn't conclusive. And I suppose where you would land here, just to get past the nose hair thing, is if you're going to trim your nose hair, you just trim it in that very outside part of your nostril, and you're leaving the hair that's inside to do whatever job it was designed to do. And the recurrent theme in this What's That Rash is going to be the health risk is probably more from removing the hair and the process of removing the hair rather than being left with no hair.
0: Yes.
1: You know, you do not want to get a tissue infection inside your nose. Not a pleasant thing and sometimes difficult to treat.
0: Yeah, inside your nose and maybe other places that people are removing hair as well, which I suppose leads us to STIs if you're doing pubic hair removal.
1: Down below.
0: That's
1: it. As they would say. So this is men as well as women are doing this?
0: It's actually very, very common. So we do have data on how many people are removing pubic hair or doing things to their pubic hair. 30% of women, 10% of men are removing all of their pubic hair. 65% of women and men engage in some degree of pubic hair removal. And so that's, again, it's hard to know whether they're just trimming those hairs or if they're going right down to the skin. But once you are going down to the skin, you're potentially damaging the skin along the way.
1: Yeah. So there have been studies of, for example, sexually transmissible infections and pubic hair removal, finding that maybe there is an increased rate of STIs in pubic hair removal, but they're not well-conducted studies and have not adjusted for sexual activity. So it's hard to know whether because you remove hair, pubic hair, you're more likely to have sexual intercourse, for example, and therefore be more exposed to sexual transmitted infections. And it's hard to see how removal of pubic hair is going to increase your risk of gonorrhea and so on. It's going to come from sexual activity. So you'd have to take that with,
0: let's say,
1: a pinch of depilatory.
0: I was going to ask though, like, anyone who's ever shaved or waxed knows that you are not leaving behind perfectly intact skin every single time. Sometimes it can be irritated or you can nick yourself, and that is always going to be a potential site for an infection to enter, whether it's an STI or just a normal other non-sexually transmitted infection.
1: Yeah, and we're going to have a link to the American Academy of Dermatology. It's got a very good set of instructions in terms of hair removal, how to make it safer. And then in terms of health consequences, we know that hair and hair follicles are places where bugs live, bacteria, fungi, viruses, and so on. In other words, your external microbiome. And the question is whether removing hair, just plucking it, or shaving it, or indeed laser therapy is changing the microbiome in a good way or a bad way.
0: Right. So we were talking about pubic hair before. I don't know about those studies, but armpit hair and armpit smells have been much more extensively studied than I expected them to be. So there's quite a few different studies that we found where people had shaved armpits or non-shaved armpits or shaved armpits that were then allowed to grow.
1: Yeah, they had one armpit, shaved one armpit, not.
0: And then they got women to sniff the armpits and then decide whether not only the quality of the smell, but also the attractiveness of the smell was part of what they were searching for there as well. I'm not really

0: sure I was convinced what, if there was a preferred way.
1: We'll give the results. People can make up their own minds. These studies where one armpit shaved, one armpit not, the shaved armpit smelled better.
0: So let's talk about, we talked a little bit about safe hair removal before, Norman. So I didn't get a chance to really like discuss you with some of the early hair removal substances. Of course, there was at least one that was like ground ivy, ant eggs, burnt leeches and frog's blood. Not as popular these days as it was 100 or so years ago, unfortunately.
1: No, I could see making a comeback along with red light therapy.
0: But we have been using razors and tweezers for millennia. Do we have best practice hair removal?
1: Well, best practice hair removal is really your preference. But, you know, people who looked at this, you know, dermatologists would say the three main types are, four, if you like, are, five. Let me just go through here. But you've got shaving. Yeah. And so done carefully, shaving is safe, but it comes back quickly. You've got plucking and other forms of mechanical hair remover, where the hair may not come back or comes back more slowly, depending on whether you've got to the root of the follicle. Associated with that, you've got laser hair removal, which is expensive and painful, but by and large, the hair does not grow back, although you need repeated therapies. You've got waxing, which lasts longer, leaves you with smoother skin. And you've got depilatories. You've got chemical ways of doing that, usually with a substance called thioglycolate associated with an alkali, which effectively dislodges the hair chemically. All of them have their risks versus benefits. All of them have got to be done carefully. And for much of it is preference, but also being aware that some of those techniques, the hair will not grow back. And so you've got to be careful. Eyebrow plucking is classic, where if you overpluck, you will permanently change your eyebrows and there's no going back.
0: Yeah, many a woman who came of age in the 90s knows this all too well now.
1: But there is one technique that I haven't included in this.
0: What, are you talking about x-rays?
1: Yes.
0: X-rays for hair loss. Yeah, it was that moment in the early 20th century where everyone was just obsessed with x-rays. It was like, oh, look at this. X-rays are so good. They can do anything. One of the things that the x-ray could do was remove unwanted hair. But as we now know, repeated x-rays can be really, really bad for your health. And it was actually used for about 40 years in the US, way longer than I thought. And there were doctors making warnings about it and people didn't listen, as is often the case. When we're talking about things that are beauty related, we love to ignore the evidence if it doesn't align with what we want to look like.
1: Or even as I discovered recently, longevity. People are doing all sorts of stuff which we might be paying the price of in 20 years' time.
0: So our original questions were inspired by Arthur and Eddie, who both seem to be quite fixated on nasal hair specifically. What is our bottom line to them?
1: Bottom line is do what I do. Get one of those little buzzy machines and just do the outside of your nose. If you don't want to look like the forest growing out of your nose and disgust everybody around you. And don't go too deep.
0: Don't go too deep. That's what you hear from Dr. Norman Swan. Well, if you have questions for us, our email address is thatrash@abc.net.au.
1: See you next week.
0: See you then.

That was the health report from Australia's Radio National. After the news, it's ideas. I'm Saroja Coelho, and this is CBC Radio 1.

0: precinct haven't been the same.
1: I know we've been understaffed since Ellis left, and maybe today things will turn around.
0: But now, the most unlikely pair is back on the case.
2: Hey, Max, you miss me?
3: The dream team is back together.
2: Yeah, guess it is.
0: And on each other's.
2: Are you going to be able to stick it together?

0: From CBC News, the world is sour. I'm Neil Kumar. In Thailand, at least 6 people are dead and several others injured following a shooting at a school north of Bangkok. The incident happened on Friday morning. Authorities say students have been evacuated from the area. There are also reports that a 14-year-old male student opened fire and that the boy killed his grandparents before going to school. Close to 110 wildfires are burning across BC, and almost 50 of them are out of control. 2 of the most concerning fires are in the Okanagan. More homes have been evacuated there as increasing temperatures, lower humidity, and rising winds impact the firefight. Kimberly Davidson reports.
1: This has been the 4th evacuation from that property, which is, it's unfortunate.
2: Dave Saruk owns one of the 425 additional properties evacuated along the west side of Okanagan Lake between West Kelowna and Vernon. He says being forced to flee your home is not something you get used to.
1: But I guess the good news is that the guys always seem to get the fire under control and out. So every time we do, we kind of cross our fingers it's going to happen again.
2: Saruk is now one of about 8,000 evacuees province-wide. Central Okanagan Emergency Management says it was the BC Wildfire Service that warned conditions in the Okanagan could be about to change for the worse. Jody Foster is the public information officer.
3: That can mean the fire becomes more active, can move up in its ranks from rank 1 fires and 2 that we've seen to higher than that. And if that's the case, it can move more quickly.
2: Kimberly Davidson, CBC News, Kelowna.
0: In Edmonton, according to the Correctional Service of Canada, 2 correctional officers died in the line of duty on Thursday. The government organization says 2 officers and an offender were killed due to an accident that took place during a transfer from the Edmonton Institution for Women. In a social media post, the Union of Canadian Correctional Officers says that it is mourning the deaths. Colombia will inaugurate its new president on Friday amid tight security to fend off protests and potential attacks by rebel groups. Abarero de la Epriella, an outspoken conservative who has won praise from President Donald Trump, won the presidential election in June by a narrow margin. He is holding his inauguration in Cali, a city that was attacked last year by the nation's increasingly powerful rebel groups. Manuel Reda is there.
4: Colombia's military has taken no chances. For days, armored vehicles have been parked along the roads leading into Cali, with soldiers inspecting trucks for explosives or weapons. Rebel groups in this part of the country have become more powerful over the past 2 years, and Colombia's new president wants to make a point by holding his inauguration here instead of staying in the nation's capital.
5: Uno de los ejes fundamentales de mi gobierno.
4: We're going to regain control of our cities and our rural areas, de la Estrella said in a speech this week. The former criminal lawyer has promised to cut peace talks with rebel groups and confront them with greater military force. He's the latest conservative to be elected into office in Latin America by voters increasingly concerned about crime. Right-wing leaders have recently won elections in Peru, Chile, and Ecuador as a conservative wave appears to sweep over South America. Manuel Rueda for CBC News, Bogota.
6: Okay, copy. The TVT seems to be working right now, so we'll try it again.
7: And we concur.
0: Astronaut Jessica Meir speaks with NASA crews on Earth. Meir was one of 2 astronauts taking part in a spacewalk on Thursday outside the International Space Station. Meir and Anil Menon were doing some electrical work to prepare for the future installation of new solar arrays. The 2 astronauts spent 6 hours and 27 minutes outside the ISS. It was Meir's 6th spacewalk and first for Menon. And that is The World This Hour. For CBC News, I'm Neil Kumar.

0: 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I'm Nala Ayed.
1: What kind of responsibilities do you have at home?
2: Helping my parents.

0: cleaning my room, cleaning up the kitchen, putting plates out, and that's all.
1: It's hard work being a kid, taking on responsibilities, learning the rules, understanding boundaries, being too young for so many things, being too old for too many others.
0: People I know sometimes listen to me like adults because sometimes I pick right decision, most of the time actually. And sometimes I say something silly because I feel silly and then they don't agree. We all have a face where we're silly at some point, so... It's good because then you're letting out all your energy, and then you could have a better good night's sleep because you get tired from laughing.
2: It's really important to laugh, isn't it?
0: Yeah.
1: We imagine childhood as a time of blissful ignorance, safe from the knowledge of difficult things. Childhood is a container, keeping the monsters at bay, where children can experience wonder and happiness, free from stress and worry. But who does this idea of childhood innocence protect?
2: What kinds of things did you do for your brother?
0: I help him sometimes. Like, I help him, like, do his work. I help him, sometimes it gets a little bit emotional, and I just... I'm kind of his, like, emotional support thing, you know?
1: We're calling this episode Losing Childhood Innocence. And Idea's producer, Naheed Mustafa, asks what would happen if we reframe childhood, letting go of ideas of childhood innocence to talk instead about the actual lived lives of children.
2: So I'm going to ask you to give me a summary argument for why the preservation of the idea of childhood innocence is not a good thing.
3: Okay, so let me start by answering that question with a bit of an explanation about what I mean when I am talking about innocence. My name is Julie Garland. I'm a professor of teacher education at the University of Toronto in the Ontario Institute for Studies in Education, and I'm a critical cultural theorist of childhood and curriculum. So innocence is not constructed in a binary sense, in that it's the opposite of innocence is not meant to be corruption or wantonness or evil. And so when I think about innocence as a social construct, when I talk about interrogating it, I don't mean that we should flip innocence on its head and then suddenly open up childhood to all sorts of harms and evils. But that's often the way that people think about childhood in sort of a binary sense. You're either a child or you're an adult. You're either innocent and not knowledgeable, or you are corrupted by the evils of society and you have certain knowledge that we think of as being specific to the adult realm. And so just to clarify what I mean when I say innocence is that I'm talking about this cultural attachment to the idea that an innocent state of being in the sense of ignorance, not being aware of life's difficulties or adversities, that this is meant to be the appropriate condition of childhood. And then it's the best way to be a child is to exist in a blissful state of innocence where you're not subject to harm of any kind, or even the slightest of difficulties or experiences of adversity, like stress or disappointment and so on. And so that's kind of the nature of innocence that I'm speaking of when I talk about innocence as being not a positive thing when we think about the larger structures of society and social justice. So the reason that I suggest that we should reconceptualize childhood in a way that allows us to think beyond innocence as the ultimate condition or ideal for childhood existence is that when we focus on shutting down dialogue in order to protect children from adversity, we actually silence ourselves on social injustices, and we don't leave space for the recognition of the real difficulties that are inherent to childhood.
4: Right. And Aiden, what do you think is the hardest thing about being a kid? And what you said, dealing with other kids, why?
5: It's mainly because
0: the main social impact of just being a kid. Other kids' morality, let's just say, it, obviously this isn't most kids, but some kids' morality can be really bad.
4: How so?
0: Just because they don't really care what other people are feeling. They will, like, if you, some people you've never met sometimes will just come up to you and be rude sometimes in the hallways for no apparent reason, just because they want to be rude. Especially the boys. And then...
5: in our class. In your class.
0: Yes. And then in... and just in general, a lot of having friends is... a lot of now, at least, is just going on social media and sharing each other's TikToks or something like that.
6: Yes, I think children and adults worry about different things. I mean, like, I think it depends how close children are to their parents, because, like, I think some children also worry about what's happening in the world, too. Just depends what their parents are, like, normally telling them. But, like, children, I mean, normally, at school, like, I see, like, children worrying about their grades or, like, their, I don't know, popularity or something, or their looks. And, like, adults normally tend to worry about, like, providing for the family or for themselves with, like, a little more stress.
7: They worry about, like, my health because I got 6 or 5 teeth taken out and they really hurt. And I have those teeth, they really stink. And they're really gross. They look disgusting, so I don't like looking at them. And mostly parents worry about, like, they worry about, like, if you get left in the car, somebody will steal the car because my dad's car always gets stolen.
2: What kinds of things do kids worry about?
7: They worry, like, my cousin, he went to the hospital because he couldn't breathe. And...
2: did that make you worry?
7: Yeah. I just figured it out today. I'm going to call... maybe I'll call them, like, tomorrow or today.
2: What else do you... what kinds of things do you worry about when you think about yourself? What are you worried about for yourself?
7: Like, I'm worried that I might get bullied because I got bullied in grade 2 by a grade 1.
8: There's just this idea that it's like, oh, these damn kids. And I think that's such a problem because it's just like, no kid is going to want to listen to you if you're treating them like a problem. I feel like the main thing that's missing is like a set of like shared values. Like, I feel like If an adult wants you to act a certain way and then they take things from you, if the kid doesn't want to act that way, they're just going to find ways around it. But if you teach the kid to have those values instead of like just punishing them for not following, then I feel like naturally they're going to want to listen to you because they agree with you. Whereas if they don't agree with you, they're just going to find a way to get around it and deceive you and things like that.
2: What kind of things do you worry about?
7: I kind of worry about my brother getting lost or something, and like, I only worry about my brother about like getting bullied at school or getting lost. Sometimes I worry about weird things to my brother, where he's gonna jump off a cliff or something.
2: Are there a lot of cliffs nearby that you think he might jump off of?
7: Yeah.
2: Do you think it's because your brother likes to do adventurous things and doesn't always understand?
7: Yeah, because he's really adventurous and he goes every round the place. And there's this one time where he was like looking interested in like this, he's like really interested in this thing and he always kind of does dangerous things, so he's too curious.
2: And so when you worry about your brother,

0: What do you do about it? Do you tell your parents, I'm really worried about my brother?
1: I usually just keep it in mind because I don't want to share it to others. It's kind of my private thing. Because when I share it with others, I kind of get worried because they might do that to my brother or something. Like, they might tell others, and I'm going to get worried about them doing something to my brother.
0: So sometimes when we say what we're worried about, it starts to feel like maybe it's more real.
1: And when it's real, when it gets real, I might get like anxiety or something.
0: You do have a lot of worries.
1: A lot of worries.
2: I would venture to say that childhood is not actually easy. I think it's difficult in a lot of ways. When you're a new human being, there's so much to learn and to process and to take in as you're sort of becoming to understand the nature of society and how the adult world works. And because you don't have social status and you don't have the ability to necessarily speak out on your own behalf, you're often left to whatever caretaker or adult is there to look out for you, and you're shaped by those experiences in a profound way. And so I don't think of childhood as being inherently easy. I actually think that childhood is a very complex process that demands more of our attention and also just a more complex understanding of human being in general, that takes into account the really vast spectrum of knowledges and experiences that we have from birth all the way to death. You know, I think that we think of it, as I mentioned before, in binary terms, in that, you know, you're a child up to a certain point, and then suddenly you're an adult. And I guess, you know, suddenly life is hard and is bereft of joy, which is a really sad way to think about adulthood, especially as adults, you know, if you are in middle age and, you know, finding lots of ways to experience joy, even in the midst of grief and difficulties that life brings. So I think just to crystallize maybe the reasoning or the rationale behind why I suggest that we should move away from innocence as being our primary objective in terms of how we protect the concept or the experience of childhood, is that if you think of an example of a primary classroom, which is my background being a former public school teacher, if we are aiming to protect children's innocence by keeping their minds away from experiences of difficulty or adversity, that is how we justify the exclusion of topics like racism, for example, in a primary school classroom. And when we fail to provide space for conversations about difficult topics, or we think of that as being, you know, difficult knowledge of adulthood, we are actually perpetuating the cycle of racism and inequality, because we're not allowing that space for it to be understood or addressed. And it's only the children in that classroom who have the privilege of not being exposed to racism in some way that are actually insulated from that idea. Maybe the children who are experiencing it don't have the language to discuss it because we are not talking about it and we're silencing those conversations. But the children who are experiencing racism have a deep understanding of it. Maybe they don't have the academic language to be able to call it what it is because we're not discussing it with them. But certainly they're experiencing that in their own lives. And so my opinion is that shutting down dialogue around adversity and difficulty in the lives of children perpetuates those harms that more children experience than not. And I think that it delays the conversations about social justice and equality that we should be having from an early age, if that is what we value in our society.
0: You've talked about what the term childhood innocence means. Can you also talk a bit about what it doesn't mean, which in some ways may actually be more important for the conversation we're having?
2: Yeah, so I think that, and I mentioned before when I was talking about how I kind of operationalize the concept.

0: concept of childhood innocence, that to childhood innocence in my perspective is a state of, you know, blissful, not knowing, not being aware of adversity, essentially. So we're not talking about it in a religious sense, or, you know, I'm not suggesting that a child is either innocent or that they're, you know, doomed in terms of salvation or something like that. Like, it's taken out of those terms, but it more appropriately applies to this idea that, that we want to hold childhood as a container apart from adulthood, in which these adult experiences of adversity are kept separate, so that because there's a belief that that is the most appropriate condition in which childhood can thrive. So this would be the best condition for childhood, would be one in which they were completely protected from any sort of harm. And so it's important to note that I personally don't advocate for harm against anyone. I don't condone violence against any human being, children included. So to say that we want to disrupt this notion of innocence is not to say that we would like to make children's lives miserable or to promote the idea that they should be subjected to harm by any means. You know, I think that I think the important thing is recognizing that actually they do have rights as human beings that entitle them to agency, to bodily autonomy, to have consent over the ways that their lives are lived. So I think that innocence does not mean that children, or disrupting innocence is not to suggest that the children should be subjected to harmful things. Like, I think the point really is to understand that children do experience difficulty, even in the best of circumstances, when a very privileged child has the opportunity to be insulated somehow from a lot of life's difficulties. Maybe they haven't experienced poverty, or they haven't experienced not having a home to live in. They haven't experienced racism. But even for those children, they experience disappointment. They experience sadness. We can't control what happens in the world that causes us grief. And when we focus on the idea of innocence as being the sort of perfect state of being, we don't allow space for processing and understanding what it is to feel grief and to feel sadness or frustration or disappointment as children.
1: In one of your papers, you wrote, rather than protecting children from harm, innocence constructed as blissful ignorance of adult social realities renders children more vulnerable to the very dangers from which we seek to protect them. That sounds counterintuitive. So can you explain how that works?
0: Yeah, so I'll use the example, since this has been in the news. We've been talking about the ban on social media in Australia. I'll use this as kind of an example to illustrate that point. So we understand that there are potentially some harms that are happening on social media, that adolescents are being particularly impacted by these experiences, whether that be cyberbullying, whether that be exposure to body image, imagery, things like that, that these are areas of influence and understanding where this is impacting adolescents. And so if we choose an approach that would be consistent with this protective logic of innocence would be to just keep them completely out of that world, which again, I don't think is a very efficient or effective solution, and sort of abstinence approach to social media, by just saying we're going to shut children out of social media altogether until they're of age that they can handle it. First of all, there's many workarounds that our adolescents are quite savvy enough to be able to find ways to do that. But in terms of the passage that you mentioned, what we're doing in that sense of just shutting down the dialogue about what is happening is delaying their entry into that world of social media. And that could be applied to other things. So let's say that we don't want to have conversations with children about gender identity or even about sexual health until they're a certain age. We pick, you know, arbitrarily pick an age that we feel like is appropriate. We're just delaying the opportunity to have that conversation and to prepare them with the skills that they might need to be able to navigate situations where they might encounter harm. So for example, let's say that you have a 16-year-old who's never been exposed

0: to social media has never had a conversation about it because it's not relevant if they're not on there. Why would we be talking about it if we've, you know, insulated them from that experience? Then when they do enter that world where they're seeing this imagery, you know, thinking about body image or fashion or Sephora hauls or, you know, things like that, whatever, all of these different trends that we see on social media, when they encounter that world, they still don't have the skills to navigate that and to advocate for themselves or to think about their own well-being. And so the suggestion that I'm making in the passage that you shared is that by shutting down dialogue, we actually render children more vulnerable in the sense that they don't know how to prepare themselves for people who seek to harm them, and they may not know how to respond or how to ask for help or how to ask for support. So we don't like to have conversations with young children about some of the really hard things that happen in the world. It hurts us, you know, we hate to expose them to that because we hate for them to learn at such a young age that the world can be a difficult place. But when we don't have those conversations, if our children do encounter situations like someone who seeks to harm them, maybe they see certain imagery online, perhaps they encounter porn and they don't know what it is, you know, and we haven't had those conversations to help them understand where we stand on those issues, how they can advocate for themselves, that they can talk to us about those issues, then we're kind of robbing them of that self-advocacy piece, you know, where they're not expecting those things to happen. They're not equipped with language to in address the situation when it happens. And just like a simple example, you think of, you know, how we in school, we do drills. Let's say we do a fire drill, you know, fires are scary. No one wants to be in a fire. You know, that's a very scary thing. But we prepare children for that because we know that that's kind of, you know, this is kind of an objective social reality. Fires happen. They don't necessarily aren't necessarily caused by bad people or whatever, but we prepare children to be ready for that. We give them information about how do you keep yourself safe in this situation? And we don't think of that as being a dialogue that we would shut down even with young children, even though it is scary for them. But when it comes to other topics, we choose not to bring those things up because we feel that somehow the knowledge of the existence of certain things will corrupt the children in a way that will distance them from the experience of childhood that we would hope for them to have. So that's what I mean in terms of, you know, making them more vulnerable is that we are depriving them of the opportunity to develop language and skills and critical thought in order to address difficult situations when they arise.
1: You know, setting a curriculum for a school is a heavily politicized thing now. Mm-hmm. Maybe it's always been, but it gets taken up in a different way today. And so when you're looking at that space about, you know, what to include in children's education, what not to include, what are the kinds of narratives that are driving those choices today, do you think?
0: Well, I think that I've been thinking a lot about this idea because one of the issues that I think is really difficult to grapple with right now in thinking about reconceptualizing childhood or the hope of that would be that in order to promote a society in which school curricula, for example, might take up difficult or controversial issues, we would need to exist in a society that values critique. And I think that in this particular political moment, we can see that compliance is being valued over critique. And that's not new. I don't think that that's a new innovation in terms of educational history or political movements. I think that the entire system of public schooling was established on a foundation of a desire for compliance among certain people in the world in order to maintain the status quo. I think that education has always really operated in that way, and it's functioned the way that it was intended. But I think now more than ever, we see that, especially with what's happening in the U.S. right now, this crackdown on critique, and especially in terms of the media, that when the media becomes an echo chamber,

for the powers that be, when there's not an opportunity for different voices to be heard, for different perspectives to be shared, I feel a little bit hopeless in the sense of how we might see that filter down into school curriculum, in the sense that we will see more of the same desire for compliance and patriotism, nationalism, a desire to exclude some of the more difficult and troubling aspects

0: to maintain the status quo.
1: Well, social media is highly addictive. I've really seen it in schools. Some kids, not even as a substitute to hang out with each other, they just go scrolling on their phones and stuff. So I'd say that social media should be blocked out until you're about 16, but adults should maybe talk about social media and what it can do to people.
2: I agree with you. The only problem is, even I think on TikTok there actually was like a 16 age limit, but if your parent lets you go on, like they can just make an account for you that says you're 16 and over, and it doesn't matter.
3: I look at how I was raised. I didn't have any social media, and then I look at a little bit younger kids and how they have like this YouTube and they have like easy access to this, and they're attitude and like motivation is like completely shifted. Like they're like, I don't know, I feel like I agree that social media is really messing up a lot of like mental health for like younger kids. But when you say that social media is like frying a teenager's brain, I think it's frying a teenager's brain just as much as it's frying an adult's brain. I think that like, yeah, they're in this like stage in their life where they're developing and like their morals and stuff are becoming like solidified and like they're learning more about themselves. Yeah, of course. But I think social media is rotting my brain just as much as it's rotting a 40-year-old person's brain, a 50-year-old person's brain, a 5-year-old person's brain. I think it's just like bad regardless. Like, I don't think it's like just the kids that need protecting.
0: There's plenty of research demonstrating the impact of social media on children and their mental health. Canadian research has shown the constant stimulation of scrolling contributes to trouble focusing. An American study of 12 to 15-year-olds found that kids who spent at least 3 hours a day on social media faced twice the risk of negative mental health outcomes. But Julie also thinks about how movements to clamp down on it fit into a broader history of moral panic around children's access to information. And so, you know, over time, there have been many critics who have bemoaned what is happening to childhood in this moment. You know, childhood is disappearing. And that goes pretty far back. So even to the evolution of the penny press, for instance, there's this really interesting relationship that happens between media and between this idea of the control of information. And I think that that's really like that idea of the control of the flow of information is really essential to thinking about this particular construct of childhood as being a space of innocent ignorance. So when the penny press came along and these newspapers, these tabloid style newspapers were funded by advertising instead of through subscriptions or political funding, there became this fear about how information was going to be received, not only by adults, but also children, because they could easily access them in the streets. They could pick up the tabloids, and if they could read, they could read that information for themselves. And so there's always been this growing fear, I think, in modern times about the flow of information, the distribution of information to a broader audience. And so I think in some ways, over time, as technology has shifted so dramatically, we have less and less control over the flow of information. We have less control over the experiences that children have in terms of when they come to know certain things and how they come to know certain things. And that generates a lot of fear. And I think that we see that reflected, like the idea of, I mean, honestly, you could think about this current political moment as being a moment of moral panic around the state of democracy or the state of the world or the, you know, economic stability and things like that. Like it's similar to that idea that something is wrong with society. And so children often just become sort of the scapegoat, I guess, in the sense of like they're the future, you know, and in order to secure a particular kind of future, in order to maintain a power dynamic that exists and that seeks to continue to exist, then we have to make sure that children are molded and shaped in a certain way, according to a certain agenda. So I think it's all very much related. And I think there's a really
4: interesting.

0: intersection between the history of media, the distribution of ideas, the control of the flow of information, and the way we think about childhood. I think those are all really interconnected.
1: 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I'm Nala Ayed.
2: It's not like children are just mindless creatures like any other creatures. They still have thoughts and feelings and all that. And they do have a sense of self. So when I hear that, like, they don't know what they're doing, I feel like that's more of something a parent would say if they wanted a certain path for a child to take.
3: It would make me feel frustrated if an adult told me that I didn't know what I was doing, because we're still learning. So, yeah.
4: I feel like you're just kind of taking away, like, telling someone who wants something that they don't know what they want just because they're, like, young or impressionable is just setting them up to be, like, unsatisfied. Like, maybe you understand things, like, better than they do in some ways because they're young and inexperienced, but just in completely, like, disregarding what they say that they want, just brushing it off because they're young is just, like, really frustrating, because it's, like, you're never going to understand when you're going to know what you want if you're always being told you don't know what you want.
5: Why does that make you feel frustrated to hear somebody say that children don't know what they want?
6: Because we are all growing, and when you, it's like a phase, and you went to that phase once.
5: Do you know what you want?
6: Yeah.
5: What do you want?
6: I want a happy life.
1: In 1982, the culture critic Neil Postman wrote a book called The Disappearance of Childhood. He wrote that widespread literacy is what initially created the idea of childhood, since children who weren't literate were safeguarded from accessing the secrets of the adult world. But as literacy became more widespread, the boundary between the world of children and the world of adults began to blur. The real crisis in childhood, he argued, began with the advent of mass media, particularly television. Professor Julie Garland points out that as the panic set in about the kinds of information and images children were being exposed to, including through advertising, there was a strong push for regulation to unblur the boundary between the worlds of children and adults.
0: When we shift into visual imagery, and a television, of course, similar to the penny press, is driven by advertising revenue, then the information that children are receiving is coming from many different sources, and we don't really know the intention of those sources, and we can't always control exposure to that information. And so this is always intertwined, I think, with politics, in the sense that we always see these laws and bills that are passed in order to regulate these industries to the extent that they can be regulated. But we also have that constant tension between, you know, capitalism and the drive for advertising revenue that tends to overpower any of the interventions that we try to implement in order to reform media for children, for example. And so when the advent of television, you start to see the 1980s and 90s, a lot of emphasis on children's programming, thinking about, you know, how could we ensure that most of the programming that is targeted to children is educational, thinking about limits on advertisers in terms of what can be targeted towards children. So

0: You see some concern there for the industry and the way that it is being shaped and understood. But if you move ahead a few decades into digital technology and social media, I'm not seeing a similar concern in terms of what is the responsibility of society in general to be understanding the underlying ideas that fuel the social harms that are coming from that digital environment. And what is the responsibility of media corporations to really better understand the impact of their products and their platforms, the ways that they're impacting society? I think that the drive for revenue and capital has really taken precedence over those conversations around what is happening actually, and what are the larger social issues that are driving these problems that we're seeing. So rather than taking this protective sort of, you know, abstinence approach to just shutting things down and shutting children out, I think that in all of these cases, there could have been more dialogue around, you know, what is it that we're afraid of exactly? What are children's experiences really like? How are they experiencing these forms of media? You know, what reforms would they like to see? What are the kinds of things that are actually meaningful to those audiences that we're making decisions on their behalf out of this fear of exposure? I think children are actually quite savvy in terms of recognizing their own needs in a lot of ways. And I think that we've seen, I mean, all my children are adults. And so they grew up at a slightly different times in terms of how technology was integrated in their lives. But my youngest son, who is almost 21, when he was a teenager, he was actually quite particular about how much time, and still to this day, like he doesn't value spending a lot of time on social media. He realizes that it takes away from his productivity, that it's bad for his mental health. And so he's very careful about how he spends his time. And I saw that with a lot of his friends too, that they were being quite thoughtful about how they were using social media. So maybe opening up space for more of these opportunities for young people to kind of advocate for themselves and empower themselves to make decisions. And also to be critical of the powers that be, especially when it comes to the interest of mega corporations that are driving these platforms and the things that we're seeing. I think that by giving them opportunities to be informed and to think critically about what is happening around them, that is a much more effective way of equipping them with skills that they may need to navigate adult life, rather than just shutting down the dialogue and keeping them separate from those conversations. So I think that nostalgia is huge. And I think that we're very often making decisions for children based on what we think childhood should be. It's based on an ideal. It's often based on either our own positive experiences of childhood or perhaps the negative experiences that we wish for them not to repeat. And it's not to say that there shouldn't be some aspect or some conversation around what should childhood really be. I think that's a conversation worth having. But if that's the only basis that we're using for the decisions that we're making about children's lives, I think we're missing out on an opportunity to engage them in understanding what's happening right now.
1: This idea that we've talked about, the tension between what we think childhood should be and what childhood is, and this idea of what childhood should be is also wrapped up historically in race, in gender, in class structures. And so I can absolutely hear somebody listening to this show thinking, but what's wrong if we expand it to say, well, all children should be able to have this kind of, you know, innocent childhood, that it isn't just about an exclusive certain kind of child who in fact does have this kind of shielded or protected childhood. Like, all children should have it, and that including the should somehow reclaims the project. What's your response to that?
0: So I think of this this really influential piece that historian Robin Bernstein wrote about this idea around letting children be children. And she's done this really interesting historical work that I've drawn from many times on childhood innocence, and specifically

specifically in the U.S. cultural context, thinking about race relations and slavery, and thinking about this project of innocence as being intimately tied to white supremacy. So she says in this piece, which was made, it was in a popular periodical, maybe the New York Times, she says that the argument to say that let kids be kids, or let every child have this experience of childhood, this innocent ideal that we ascribe to, is essentially to say, let every child be like white children. So she actually ties it to this like racial logic that, again, that every child should have this experience of, you know, going to the playground every day and these magical experiences of fun snacks and, you know, crust cut off their sandwiches. I don't know. There's a lot of things we could think about that it would be related to this idea of like, you know, a very innocent kind of blissful childhood. But what I think about that too is that, first of all, this idea that childhood is magical and blissful and should be a separate container of existence from adulthood is a very white Western construct that doesn't take into account the vast histories and of the world and the ways that children have lived for ages and the ways that they've functioned in various societies. In non-Western contexts, children are given responsibilities. Let's say they might go shopping for their family on their own. They may participate in agricultural labor on a farm. There's also much less pleasant things that children are subjected to in other places that, as you know, from a Western perspective, we may or may not agree with. But to say that this one way of being a child is the only way that should be applied to everyone is not really allowing space for other ways of being a child to exist. So, you know, there have been studies where researchers have gone in and talked to children in the global South who participate very actively in the functions of the family. And they're quite proud of those opportunities that they're given. And they're quite excited, you know, for these like ways of exploring the world and, you know, just being able to contribute to their family. That doesn't mean they also have fun, you know, I mean, I'm sure they play and they do games and they learn and they do other things. So I'm not sure that just trying to create a society where everyone aspires to one particular way of understanding childhood is the right approach either. But I do also think that we could be more child-centered as a society in terms of thinking about if we were attending to all children's rights, we might think about opportunities for them to have advocacy, to advocate for themselves in terms of, you know, their living conditions, the support that we give them. You know, in Canada, one of the things that I think about, especially, well, in the context of Ontario, at least, is the way that we don't provide food for children in schools. That's such a simple thing. And so if we're going to talk about how could we equalize the conditions of childhood so that all more children at least have access to fundamental resources that would be honoring their human rights. So things like shelter, food is a big one, you know, clean water. There's many things that we could do just right off the bat to make those opportunities for childhood to be experienced more equitably, just in terms of access to food and water and resources and having a say into things like, you know, when children are taken into state care, allowing children to have a voice in how they're treated. And I know here in Canada, that specifically impacts Indigenous children disproportionately, you know, when they're taken out of their homes and not given an opportunity to articulate or to express what their needs are, you know? So I think it's maybe not an either or conversation in the sense of like, I agree that we could prioritize children's rights in a way that would make resources more accessible to all so that children could at least exist in a very fundamental way without fear of harm, without hunger, without, you know, lack of access to clean water, with equal access to education, things like that, that we

0: we still have so much work to do just in that respect. But I don't think it's a matter of saying that every child should be given the opportunity to just have a carefree experience of never having any responsibility or lacking knowledge, you know, that they may need about the world. Because I don't necessarily agree that that is the best approach to raising children in this world. You know, I think that I value love and care, obviously, but I think that that comes along with honesty and acceptance and understanding and listening to children. And I think that we don't do enough of that, that we don't do enough of listening to them and valuing their experiences and taking those as valid sources of information for how children's lives should be organized.
1: The lens of justice instead of innocence gives us space to think about what kind of society we want to build.
0: I think it really comes down to what do we value as a society? And I think that this question is really intimately tied to thinking about childhood. You know, I think through all of these moral panics that we've experienced around the loss of innocence and the disappearance of childhood, if you think about that term, moral panic, it's a crisis of morality. But whose morality is it that is in crisis? And I think that we've always seen this insistence on a very like a stable construct of what a Western society should be in terms of the influence of religious ideals and, you know, conservative economic policies and things like that. Like, there's a very specific idea of like what society should be, and that benefits a very small portion of the population. And so until we start to see a shift in, I think, a demand for the kind of society that we want to have, I'm not sure that I have a lot of hope that these conversations will take place, because the desire to shut down that dialogue comes from a place of wanting a certain kind of future for your children and wanting to shape that future through that silence. And so I think that there needs to be a much deeper conversation about where we are as, you know, it's almost in this moment, it's hard to think about North American society because we're so divided right now in terms of where we are. But I think that in a Western sense, you know, whether that's in the US or Canada, or whether they're talking about European context, or we've also talked about Australia's, you know, policies today, that there needs to be a larger conversation about, you know, what is, if children are the future, what is the future that we really want to see? And until there's more of an emphasis on valuing human rights in general, and specifically the rights of children as human beings, not just as future humans, not just as human becomings, but as human beings in their own right, I'm not sure that we will be able to create spaces to open up those conversations. But I haven't given up hope. I mean, obviously, I'm still, you know, here trying to make this appeal for adults specifically to adopt a more complex understanding of childhood and to think about, at least at the very least, I think, the difficulties of being a child and giving space to their children to talk about those feelings and experiences, and an appeal to society to provide more support for children to navigate the difficult transitions of early human being.
1: You've been listening to an episode called Losing Childhood Innocence. Thank you to our guests.
0: My name is Julie Garland. I'm a professor of teacher education at the University of Toronto in the Ontario Institute for Studies in Education. And I'm a critical cultural theorist of childhood and curriculum.
2: My name is Raya, and I'm 8 years old.
3: 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My last name is Khan, and I am 8 years old. I'm turning 9 on May 9th.
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5: My name is Miro, and I'm 13 years old.
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0: My name is Michelle, and I'm 16. This episode was produced by Naheed Mustafa. Our web producer is Lisa Ayuso. Our technical producer, Danielle Duval. The senior producer is Nikola Lukšić. The executive producer of Ideas is Greg Kelly. And we'll leave you with some final thoughts from the children about what advantage kids have over adults. I'm Nala Ayed.
1: When I was like very young, I couldn't learn that much because I kept like getting like non-special things on my report cards. But now when I'm at this age, I get like A's and A pluses. When I was younger, I didn't really focus that much. And now that I'm 9 and I'm in grade 4, I focus a lot and I pay attention and I don't really zone out that much.
2: There's a lot of emotional intelligence that I feel like a lot of kids my age have. Like, I feel like when I talk to people my age, maybe it's just because I'm blessed to be surrounded by really like good people, but a quality that I really see is emotional intelligence. The way that we talk about our feelings, and like now I feel like if I look at adults and how they were in their teenage years, they don't talk about their feelings the way that we do in like a mature context. Like, I feel like I can talk about the way I'm feeling without necessarily feeling like weak, and I communicate with people very easily. Like, if I have a problem, I can communicate it relatively easy, and nobody really sees it as like a threat or like seeing conflict as like a crazy huge deal. I think that's something that a lot of kids my age have developed.
3: Yeah, I'm not saying that adults can't be creative, but I think generally kids can be more creative or imaginative and also have more energy.
4: Aiden?
5: I think generally kids they're more self-centered in a way, like not necessarily in a bad way, but since they don't have to worry about as much other than school and work and friends and stuff like that, it's usually a much smaller picture, if you get what I'm saying. Like, it's not, they're not looking at the whole world. They're not looking at their company, their, how they're going to get their groceries. They're looking at how they're going to turn in their assignment or their friends fighting. That's like, that for them is the equivalent to getting fired at work.
6: You're not my friend anymore. You're fired.
4: Oh.
7: 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Watch Marco Arop, Femke Bol,

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3: 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If you go down, I go down. That's how it works. Trust me.
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6: This is World Report. Good morning. I'm Anis Haidari. A teenager has killed 8 people in a deadly shooting in Thailand. Police say the teen fatally shot his grandparents at home before shooting 6 more people inside a school and killing himself. These students describe fleeing from room to room.

0: The shooting started getting more frequent. We went to the toilet. We thought it was over, he says. At least 15 people are wounded. This is the Southeast Asian nation's rather worst mass killing since 2022. Colombia is swearing in a new president today under heavy security amid fears of protests and rebel attacks. Conservative Abelardo de la Esprilla narrowly won June's election on a promise to crack down on armed groups. He is breaking tradition by holding his inauguration in Cali, a city hit hard by recent rebel violence. Manuel Reda is there.
1: Colombia's military has taken no chances. For days, armored vehicles have been parked along the roads leading into Cali, with soldiers inspecting trucks for explosives or weapons. Rebel groups in this part of the country have become more powerful over the past 2 years, and Colombia's new president wants to make a point by holding his inauguration here instead of staying in the nation's capital.
2: Uno de los ejes fundamentales de mi gobierno.
1: We're going to regain control of our cities and our rural areas, de la Estrella said in a speech this week. The former criminal lawyer has promised to cut peace talks with rebel groups and confront them with greater military force. He's the latest conservative to be elected into office in Latin America by voters increasingly concerned about crimes, as political analyst Sergio Guzman.
3: So he's definitely a far cry from the more technocratic centrist politician that is traditional and looks for consensus.
1: Right-wing leaders have recently won elections in Peru, Chile, and Ecuador as the conservative wave appears to sweep over South America. These politicians are seeking closer alignment with the Trump administration on issues like immigration and anti-drug policies. Manuel Rueda for CBC News, Bogota.
0: A state court in New Mexico has ordered Meta to pay $567 million U.S. dollars into a fund that supports teen mental health. Meta is the parent company of Facebook and Instagram. The ruling finds the tech giant created public nuisance in New Mexico under state law. It's also mandated the company to change how its platforms function for young users, including limits and controls on how much minors can use Facebook and Instagram or how they can communicate with adults. Meta says it will appeal the decision. Record-breaking heat is crippling Central and Eastern Europe. Slovakia hit an all-time high of 42 degrees on Thursday, while critically low rivers in Poland have forced two major power plants to shut down. Hungary is also sweltering, forcing tourists in Budapest to get creative.
4: We took much of ice cream and cold drinks, and we are swimming in the water to cool down. It was very hot.
0: The heat wave is making drought conditions worse across the continent and driving the risk of wildfire to historic levels. More than 100 wildfires are burning across British Columbia, and almost 50 of them are out of control. Two of the most concerning fires are in the Okanagan region. Thousands of people have already been forced to leave their homes. And as the CBC's Kimberly Davidson reports, more have been told to leave, as growing winds could make fighting the flames even harder.
5: This has been the fourth evacuation from that property, which is, you know, it's unfortunate.
6: Dave Saruk owns one of the 425 additional properties evacuated along the west side of Okanagan Lake between West Kelowna and Vernon. He says being forced to flee your home is not something you get used to.
5: But I guess the good news is that the guys always seem to get the fire under control and out, so every time we do, we kind of cross our fingers it's going to happen again.
6: Saruk is now one of about 8,000 evacuees province-wide. Central Okanagan Emergency Management says it was the BC Wildfire Service that warned conditions in the Okanagan could be about to change for the worse. Rising temperatures, lower humidity, and higher wind speeds all causing concern. Jody Foster is the public information officer.
7: That can mean the fire becomes more active, can move up in its ranks from rank one fires and two that we've seen to higher than that. And if that's the case, it can move more quickly.
6: Dave Saruk is, like many, hoping their home will remain safe, but knows there are no guarantees.
5: But again, you don't know. It's Mother Nature. That's what controls what ultimately happens.
6: Temperatures heading into the weekend could reach highs in the mid-30s. Kimberly Davidson, CBC News.

0: Kelowna.
1: Emergency crews are still clearing damage across Niagara region after double storms dumped months of rain in just a few hours. Thousands of properties are flooded, and a state of emergency remains in place for St. Catharines and Lincoln. Paul Forsyth reports.
2: Shouts of panic and fear as Jennifer Kreiser-Loney and her family helplessly watch a virtual river rush towards their St. Catharines, Ontario property.
3: Almost like a tsunami coming down the escarpment, and it looked like a tsunami because all of a sudden the forest floor was just flattening.
2: A massive flood of water poured down the curved wall of rock in Kreiser-Loney's backyard and into her home.
3: That's when the window imploded, and it was like Niagara Falls just came in.
2: It was just one of countless other dramas playing out Sunday across a region pounded by two storms dumping several months' worth of rain. St. Catharines is in a state of emergency. So is nearby town of Lincoln. Thousands of homes and businesses are flooded, including in Niagara's popular wine country, with several vineyards reporting damage.
4: A lot of folks that I work with here, we've gotten basement flooding. We've suffered from it.
2: Tim Murata is the director of municipal works for St. Catharines. He says days after the storm, his city is facing a new problem, sinkholes, posing a very real danger to motorists.
4: Yeah, there'll be a vehicle going down the street and then the road is gone.
2: Ontario's emergency response team is in the region helping with the cleanup, and officials have asked the province for financial support. With more rainfall in the forecast, people on edge wait to see if more bad days are ahead. Paul Forsyth, CBC News, St. Catharines, Ontario.
1: Conservative MP Larry Brock is stepping down from federal politics next month. The representative for Ontario's Brantford-Brant South riding says he will resign on September 18th. He says he'll return to his former role at the local Crown Attorney's Office. Brock was first elected in 2021. He won re-election last year. He says returning to the courtroom allows him to stay focused on community safety. Montreal's Gay Village is getting a glow-up. The city's mayor announced a $200 million redevelopment plan for the neighborhood. The project will focus on revitalizing its one-kilometer-long commercial stretch. And as the CBC's Sarah Levitt reports, locals are welcoming the news.
5: Today, I'm very, very proud to announce the return of the village with say balls.
6: Standing in front of garlands made up of plastic balls in the colors of the rainbow, Montreal Mayor Soraya Martinez-Ferrada has the crowd laughing.
5: We're in the village, guys. We can say balls.
6: She's talking about a once popular art installation, the canopy of balls along the Gay Village's 1.3 kilometer stretch in the city. They were taken down at the end of summer 2018 to much protest, and many have said the village demise began then. COVID didn't help. Alain Faux says so many stores and restaurants have closed since he opened his hair salon a few years ago. He's gay and a resident. The pandemic and then groups of homeless people who hang out in the area, he says, are part of the problem. The city plans to repave the street, adding trees, benches and better lighting to make the area more appealing. The work, estimated to cost more than $200 million, will go on until 2030. Bakery owner Régis Ménétré says he doesn't love that there'll be construction for 3 years. But says something needs to be done. Ménétré, who also lives nearby, says it's embarrassing to be in a major Canadian city with a gay village in such a sorry state. It will, though, definitely be busy on Sunday when Montreal holds its Pride Parade. Sarah Levitt, CBC News, Montreal.
1: That is the latest national and international news from World Report. 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This is CBC News. I'm Anis Haidari.
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0: in no time. And then houses, propane tanks we're assuming, started exploding. The explosions were so loud, and it was terrifying.
1: I was very optimistic that our house was going to make it. And to find out that it didn't, and get pictures that it did, it's definitely wasn't a reality that I thought was going to happen.
2: There's so much smoke, I can't tell if my house has been missed or if it's gone. And it's the not knowing that is so scary.
3: Those are some of the thousands of people who have been evacuated from their homes throughout BC due to wildfires over the past week. While some are getting the green light to return to their communities, new evacuations are being mandated, with the province warning that the fires could get worse in the coming days. And the list of communities devastated by wildfires in recent years keeps growing.
4: This is Fort McMurray burning.
5: Much of the main areas of Jasper are burned to the ground.
6: Lytton has been devastated.
7: Residents of Collins fleeing for their lives by boat could only watch as their town burned to the ground.
3: What was once a rare event has become disturbingly common. The Canadian summer is being transformed. But wildfires and the destruction they bring are nothing new. So why haven't we figured out a better way to fight them? And what could we be doing differently? Mike Flanagan is here to talk us through that. He's a professor of wildland fires at Thompson Rivers University. He's been tracking and studying wildfires for decades. Hi, Mike. Thanks so much for taking the time to join us.
8: Good day, Jason.
3: So, Mike, you're in Kamloops, BC. As I'm talking to you on Thursday, your air quality index is 10 plus. That's as bad as it can get on the scale. What's it like there?
8: That's just awful. I mean, I'm getting cabin fever. I'm a fire guy, and I'm sick and tired of this smoke, and I see no end.
3: And as a wildfire expert, I wonder what you've been thinking over these past few years, not just where wildfires are raging today. In 2023, 50 million hectares of land burn, more than double the previous record. Then another really bad year in 2024, then another. So, Mike, how bad is it compared to what we've seen in the past?
8: In our modern day record, we've never had three bad fire years in a row. And to me, the start of this season, 2026, it was a litmus test to say, are we going to have another bad fire season? Because my narrative was there'd be bad years and there'd be quiet years, cool, wet years. Now I'm rethinking that. And 2026 is, yes, another active year. And so what I'm going to say now is expect a bad fire season every year. Now, regionally, yes, there'll be quiet years. Like Ontario could be really quiet next year. But nationally, we're a large country and somewhere it's going to have an episode like we saw in Ontario, like we're seeing in BC. Northwest Territories is also burning, hasn't made much of the news. But this is our new reality. More fire and more smoke because we're living in a warmer world.
3: So just explain to us why it is so bad and why that warmer world makes it all worse.
8: As we warm, we're seeing more fire. And people say, whoa, why is temperature so important? Here I'm not talking about individual fire like Lytton or Jasper or Fort McMurray or that long list where wind and pyrocumulonimbus could be playing a role. I'm talking about fire over a large area, like a province, Ontario, Quebec, over a longer period of time, like decades. So we're seeing longer fire seasons as we warm. Second, as we warm, we expect more lightning. And probably the most important reason is as we warm, the atmosphere's ability to suck moisture out of dead fuels on the forest floor increases rapidly, so that unless we see more rain to compensate for this drying effect, we're going to have drier fuels. And what we've been seeing is actually drier conditions, and what the models predict for the future are also drier conditions. So bottom line, drier fuels means it's easier for a fire to start, whether it's that lightning strike or human caused.
3: And I understand, too, that it's, you know, even the nighttime is becoming a great vector for fires, that firefighters used to get breaks from the growing of intensity of fires at night. Now, tell me how that's working.
8: So I've been monitoring fires all my life, playing with fire all my life. And since, you know, my professional career started in the 70s, two things stand out to me what's changed. And you've just mentioned the one of them, and that is fire is burning into and through the night.

0: and this is increasing. And traditionally, it was a time for firefighters to catch their breath. You know, temperature goes down, relative humidity goes up, wind often drops, the fire goes quiet. You catch your breath and prepare for the next day. But now nights are warming more rapidly than days. And because we're seeing more drought, fires are burning into and through the night. And I watched fires on satellite daily during the fire season. And this year, I've seen a lot more fires burn through the night. Fire management has adapted somewhat. We now fight fires at night. We also have night vision for helicopters. Alberta, British Columbia, some of the states do it as well. But this is bad news, okay? The other item that's really changed is something called pyrocumulonimbus, fire-generated thunderstorms. And studies have shown that we are seeing more of these. A colleague and I, Brian Stocks, wrote a paper in 1987 about a pyrocumulonimbus. And it was because it was such a rare event. They did occur in the past. But, you know, for example, 2023, Canada had 142 fire-generated thunderstorms. The previous global record for 2021 was 102. The Canadian record was 50. And now we're seeing them almost all the time.
1: Wow.
0: Because the fires are becoming more intense because we're hotter and drier.
1: So the situation, Mike, is becoming worse. It keeps getting worse and probably continue to grow worse. Do you see our response rising to the level that meets this growing severity?
0: So I like to say it's our new reality where we're going to see more fire and smoke. Fire management is the responsibility of the landowner. So in Canada, that's 10 provinces, 3 territories, and parts of Canada's federal agency. They have some common features that allow them to share resources, but they all do things a little bit differently. My question is status quo the best option? I personally don't think so. There's been a recent Senate report, Canada on Fire, an apt title, and we should be exploring how other places around the world, what's the best practices and how we could make that work in Canada. The bottom line is we do not have enough resources in Canada to deal with the situation that we currently avail ourselves of. You know, as I speak, there's hundreds of firefighters from Mexico, and they're calling in firefighters from New Zealand, Australia. And this is happening year after year after year. There's a number of options here. One is to have a federal emergency management agency. We're the only G7 country without one.
1: I want to return to this idea of a new agency a bit later, but let's dig into some of what you just said about firefighters. Some unions are claiming that their members are being asked to do more with less. In Ontario, for example, the union says they're authorized to operate with 190 crews, but staffing shortages are leaving them 34 crews short. So do we have enough people out there, Mike? And if not, why not?
0: So for the traditional wildland firefighters, we do not have enough in the busy years. Thus, we call on some years the United States. They're our closest neighbor. This year, the United States is having a very active season as well, and they basically have no resources to spare, and they're bringing in resources from around the world. One option would be to use volunteer and paid firefighters, structural firefighters. There's about over 100,000 of these firefighters across Canada. Now, structural fires and wildland fires are quite different. The strategies are different, the equipment's different, but with training, these firefighters, structural firefighters, could be used on wildland fires. And for example, I live in Kamloops, Kamloops Fire and Rescue. They're trained and they have experience dealing with wildland fires, and they're very good at it. This kind of model could be used across the country to better enable us to deal with the unwanted fires. You know, as mentioned, fires are natural. And when where possible, we should let Mother Nature play a role. And I'll use Ontario as an example here. They run a fire weather forecast for the next 2 weeks. They run a fire growth model for the next 2 weeks, saying where will that fire spread. And if it's close to community, 2 kilometers from Timmins, half second, you send crews to put it out. If it's 100 kilometers north of Timmins, it may not be threatening anything, maybe knocking down spruce budworm population.

0: questions. And so they may say, we're just going to monitor it. Let Mother Nature do her thing. The next day comes, they get a new fire weather forecast, new fire growth model, and then update their decisions. And they may let it spread to a river and say, we're not going to let it jump the river. And to me, that kind of modified response is the way to go to deal with fires on a case-by-case basis.
1: Now, you've done a lot of work yourself on fire weather forecasting. Can you explain what it is? And are governments all over the place applying that technology and that forecasting?
0: So, you know, right now I have a fire weather outlook every week. You know, I say, what will the fire weather conditions be in 5 to 10 days? To give us some lead time, because we should be more proactive. And basically forecasting that hot, dry, windy is what we need to do. And we're pretty good at out to 5 to 10 days. The challenge is forecasting ignitions, lightning, and human cause. There are models for that, but not only do you have to forecast the lightning, but you have to determine whether that lightning forecast will start a fire. And that depends on the fuel moisture, and it depends where the lightning strikes, and that's like rolling dice. But there are models that help us, and we're working on these, and we're using tools like machine learning to be able to better predict where to expect the lightning. But having an early warning system, we do it for hurricanes. Why don't we do it for fire?

0: Wanted to go back for a second to your talk about firefighter resources, and especially this idea of having urban firefighters help with wildland, because I'd imagine it's the same for provinces as you share resources, that you don't want to send all your firefighters to, you know, the woods 100 kilometers north and then risk being shorthanded when there's a fire. And I'd imagine that same thing goes, you know, especially this year, from, you know, sending Ontario firefighters to the west. How do you navigate that?
1: It's kind of like a game theory. So BC's on fire, okay? And so BC says, hey, we need help. And so they call CIFSI, that Canadian Interagency Forest Fire Center. And let's say Ontario wants to help. You know, things are starting to quiet down. And, you know, Ontario wants to help. But they have to protect their home territory. So they hold stuff in reserve. And when you do send a crew, you won't see them for 3 weeks. Okay, so things may be quiet this week in Ontario, but what about next week and the week after, where you may be on fire again and say, my crew's in BC, I'd like them back. Okay, so you always hold back. And that's only natural. You have to protect your home territory first before you share your resources and help your neighbor.
0: In terms of resources, what about planes? So the Senate report you were talking about earlier, one of the recommendations it made was to, quote, create and fund a national fleet of modern firefighting aircraft that are in good working order, end quote, and make sure that there are some personnel to support them. What's the quality of our fleet right now?
1: So it's aging, for one, and the federal government actually in the last budget did allow funding for the leasing or contracting of aircraft, and there was 10 aircraft. But these aren't new aircraft. These were existing aircraft. And so the federal government's paying for it instead of the province or someone else leasing or contracting these planes. We need more planes. Absolutely. I do want to point out that, you know, it's the firefighters, the men and women on the front that put that fire out. Aircrafts are a great help, especially during initial attack. When the fire first start, they buy you extra time because when things are extreme, you have about 30 minutes to put that fire out. All fires start small. That's our window to put it out. After about 30 minutes, the fuels are dry, conifer, hot, dry, windy, and we call them crown fires because the fire spreads from the forest floor to the tops or crowns of the tree. The horses left the barn. Aerial attack becomes ineffective. It's not safe for ground crews to fight the head of the fire. So that first half hour is critical. Having aircraft could buy you a few extra minutes, but Canada's known for its water bombers. And you can see pictures of them in Europe, California, all around the world. And there's a plant near Calgary. And they have orders. I think if you wanted to buy a plane, put an order in, I think you'd have to wait to 2033, 2034. Yeah, our fleet is aging.

0: do need additional aircraft. I would argue we need additional firefighters, kind of a national firefighter group where you don't have to worry about keeping someone reserved for your home territory that can be proactively deployed to assist the community, the province, the territory, and be used as required. And having those in place before your province or territory is on fire, I think will help address this problem.
1: So earlier this summer, Mike, two First Nations were largely destroyed in Northern Ontario, Collins and Whitewater Lake. The leadership of those First Nations were very critical of how the evacuations were handled. They say they didn't receive timely information from the government and that evacuations orders came too late and many people had to self-evacuate.
2: Leaders are doubling down on their calls for a public inquiry, arguing the province didn't properly prepare for this year's wildfire season.
3: Ontario is missing an action when it comes to the response of what we faced in our community.
4: Indigenous communities must be partners in decisions that affect our territories, not observers waiting for decisions to be made elsewhere.
1: What are the biggest challenges around managing evacuations? Is there something we could do differently on that front?
0: Yes. So if you look at the reviews of fires, whether it's Slave Lake, Fort McMurray, whichever review you want to look at, communication is up near the top, if not the top recommendation. We have to improve communication and we cannot just rely on cell phones and social media. You know, we have to look at ways to better communicate, maybe some old school ways like sirens that are still used in Tornado Alley in the States and for tsunamis. But we have to do a better job of communicating emergency management options, information, directions. I mean, there's a lot we can still do.
1: In response to some of the criticism of what happened in evacuations at Collins and Whitewater Lake, Ontario Premier Doug Ford said, quote, Ontario has taken the lead on this.
5: On reserve, the feds have the responsibility to take care of First Nations, but we're taking care of them.
1: So ultimately, who is responsible for making sure communities are safe?
0: It depends. You know, here, maybe Jasper is the example. Jasper is a national park, but the community is actually Alberta. And, you know, if you read the reports, there was some sort of, you know, who's in charge here? Okay. And, you know, one thing I've learned over the years is you need a unified command. Everyone has to be on the same page. If you have two bosses, it's not going to work. So this is a necessary way to address. In Canada and other places, we use ICS, Incident Command System, that, you know, follows this unified command approach. So it depends if the community is provincial or territorial or indigenous. There are different responsibilities depending on, you know, where that community is located. And then you can go into a state of emergency, and it's done in differently in different provinces. The community could call a state of emergency, and then the province, you know, it's a mess, all right? And it's all about governance. And the problem is some of the aspects of fire, the governance is community-based, some of it is provincial or territorial, and some is federal. And getting everyone on the same page is challenging at best.
1: That was part of my conversation with Mike Flanagan, professor of wildland fire at Thompson Rivers University. If you want to listen to the full episode, you can find Front Burner wherever you get your podcasts or on YouTube. I'm Jason Markosoff. Thank you so much for listening.
6: 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From CBC Toronto, it's 5:30, 21 degrees, mostly cloudy in the city right now. Good morning, I'm Nicole Martin. Well, we begin in Thailand, where there are reports of a school shooting that has killed at least six people and left multiple others wounded. The incident took place on Friday morning at a school located north of Bangkok. Authorities say students have been evacuated from the area.

0: As being forced to flee your home is not something you get used to.
1: But I guess the good news is that the guys always seem to get the fire under control and out, so every time we do, we kind of cross our fingers it's going to happen again.
0: Saruk is now one of about 8,000 evacuees province-wide. Central Okanagan Emergency Management says it was the BC Wildfire Service that warned conditions in the Okanagan could be about to change for the worse. Jody Foster is the public information officer.
2: That can mean the fire becomes more active, can move up in its ranks from rank one fires and two that we've seen to higher than that. And if that's the case, it can move more quickly.
0: Kimberly Davidson, CBC News, Kelowna.
3: Ontario's Niagara region is still in a state of emergency following a series of storms that broke rain records. Provincial help is arriving soon, but another round of bad weather is expected to roll in. Paul Forsyth has more.
4: Shouts of panic and fear as Jennifer Kreiser-Loney and her family helplessly watch a virtual river rush towards their St. Catharines, Ontario property.
5: And it looked like a tsunami because all of a sudden the forest floor was just flattening.
4: It was just one of countless other dramas playing out Sunday across a region pounded by two storms dumping several months' worth of rain. St. Catharines is in a state of emergency. So is the nearby town of Lincoln. Thousands of homes and businesses are flooded, including in Niagara's popular wine country, with several vineyards reporting damage. Ontario's emergency response team is in the region, helping with the cleanup. And officials have asked the province for financial support. With more rainfall in the forecast, people on edge wait to see if more bad days are ahead. Paul Forsyth, CBC News, St. Catharines, Ontario.
3: Well, Toronto police are expected to provide an update today in the shooting that left two people dead at Salsa and Sinclair last month. Police Chief Myron Demkew said yesterday officers have arrested persons responsible for the shooting at the festival on July 11th, but he didn't provide further details, saying investigators were still working on the case. Police have said the shooting was a targeted event and identified the victims as 25-year-old Shaquan Kwashi and 20-year-old Cesar Vernaza, who knew each other. They said four others were also sent to hospital. And lastly, Taste of the Danforth is coming back this weekend after a two-year hiatus. The last time it was held was 2023, when organizers say the local BIA came out at a loss because of rising costs post-pandemic. The comeback is largely thanks to funding from the province and the city, with the federal government announcing this week they'll also pitch in to help. The return comes as a relief for locals like Chris Christodoulou, who owns Sula's Modern Greek Cuisine on the Danforth.
6: Few people showed up. I remember we sold the first day 500 souvlaki, which is nothing basically, but slowly it grew to be one of the biggest North American festivals. And we have grown as Danforth to accommodate all kinds of ethnic cuisines. The Japanese next to me is Casa Manila. There is all kinds of different tastes. It's food for everybody.
3: The festival starts today at 6 p.m. and will run until Sunday night. That is the CBC News from Toronto. I'm Nicole Martin. A quick look at the weather forecast. Mainly cloudy today. We've got a chance of showers this afternoon with the risk of a thunderstorm. A high of 27. It's going to feel closer to 34 with the Humidex. Partly cloudy this evening with a chance of showers overnight. A low of 21. And then tomorrow, mainly cloudy with a chance of showers and the risk of a thunderstorm and a high of 29. Right now in downtown Toronto, 21 degrees and mostly cloudy. 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
7: Good morning. I'm Saroja Coelho. Thanks for joining us here on CBC Radio 1. Coming up next from the BBC, this is the interview.
8: BBC World Service. This episode of The Interview contains discussion of the killing of children and other consequences of conflict. I'm Jugal Purohit, and this is The Interview, the best conversations coming out of the BBC. People shaping our world from all over the world.
9: I want to get freedom. I like that freedom.
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12: These companies don't really, they don't care what governments do.
13: This is a war. The first thing that we want is the war to end.
8: For this interview, I met Justice Srinivasan Muralidhar in his office in Delhi. A jurist for over four decades in India, in November 2025, he was appointed to lead an independent international commission of inquiry on the occupied Palestinian territory, including East Jerusalem and Israel. The UN commissioned inquiry.

0: published its 94-page report in June. It examined alleged Israeli violations against Palestinian children from the beginning of Israel's war on Gaza in October 2023 to October 2025. Israel did not cooperate or provide information to the commission. It rejected the report and disputed its conclusions after publication, calling it a libelous sham. The report found that Israel had deliberately targeted Palestinian children, resulting in genocide, crimes against humanity, and war crimes in the Gaza Strip, as well as war crimes in the occupied West Bank. Srinivasan Muralidhar tells me how the commission went about documenting and verifying the evidence, the challenges involved in establishing the facts, and the key conclusions reached in the report.
1: The response we got, whether it was from the European Union or the Organization of Islamic Countries or even the Security Council members, and many of them were moved. And they asked us, what do you think can be done? So many of them are feeling a bit helpless because of the geopolitical situation. They say there are political compulsions. My response was then and now that when it comes to humanitarian crisis, we should not allow children's future to be subject to geopolitics. We can't have the present generation of children turn back and say the United Nations was silent and did nothing when children in Gaza were suffering.
0: The interview from the BBC World Service with Justice Srinivasan Muralidhar. This interview includes descriptions of the killing of children.
1: In conflict situation, the occupying power has obligations. It has to ensure that the most vulnerable in the population do not become targets, particularly children. Child Rights Convention, of course, lists out a large number of obligations. So if you are going to occupy a place, you take on the obligations of the state, which would otherwise be obliged to ensure effective enforcement of these rights for children.
2: Let's start with the issue of this report. Now, I want to start by understanding that, you know, Israel has actually accused this report and has accused your body of not being present on the ground, producing a report like this. They've said that you based your work, and I quote, information supplied many times by terrorists themselves, many of them disguising as medical and press staff. I want to understand in what form was the verification done and whether or not you actually were able to go on the ground.
1: If we were unable to go on the ground, it is because Israel has consistently refused us permission to go on the ground.
2: As chair of
1: the commission, I write what is called a note verbal, and we send it to the Israeli authorities, asking for permission to meet with them first, asking for permission to enter the territory, meet the people there first. So we write this request every time, and every time there is silence from the Israeli authorities. We send an advance copy before we finalize our report. We send it in a draft form, both to the Israeli authorities as well as the Palestinian authorities for their comments. In fact, the Palestinian Authority has given us its comments. We've incorporated some of those comments in our report. Israeli authorities never respond. I must assure all of you that this is truly an independent international commission. So I would strongly refute whatever allegation Israel is making against the work of this commission. We have thousands of sources of information, some of them open source. But there are victims and witnesses who've managed to, you know, come out of Gaza, and they're able to give us first-hand accounts. So those depositions form a basis for our report. But apart from that, we've talked to journalists, academics, treating doctors, lawyers who've represented victims, a wide range of sources. Then we also have videos put up by Israeli soldiers themselves. So in response to this report, when Israel prepared an 18-page rebuttal, they did not deny the authenticity of any of those videos containing incriminating evidence about the crimes committed by the soldiers themselves. In fact, when we record children's testimonies, we follow all the do-no-harm protocols, the best interests of the child. We keep the identity of the child concealed for a very particular reason. We do not want any surviving family member of the child or the child himself or herself to be harmed further. We do not want them to become further targets for having spoken to the commission. So when I joined the commission in November 2025, I was given a very detailed explanation of how they go about gathering evidence, most importantly, verifying the authenticity of evidence. Much of digital evidence, you know, is vulnerable to being morphed or, you know, tampered with. So they have to take extra precautions. They use the most advanced techniques for this. So there is no single source.

0: of evidence that we rely upon. Even if the victim has managed to speak to us or the victim's parent or relative has spoken to us, we just don't rely on that piece of evidence. We cross-check, cross-verify. Fortunately for us, we have advanced technological developments which enable us to do this.
1: Can one surmise from this that what you have done is more in the nature of a charge sheet following an investigation rather than a judgment on an issue?
0: Perfectly put. So some adjudicatory body, like for instance, the ICJ has used our evidence. The International Criminal Court, the ICC, has used our evidence. There, how the process works is ICJ, South Africa, institutes proceedings against Israel. South Africa makes a request for us to share our evidence. That request is then acted upon and we share our evidence. So we align our evidence gathering and analysis protocols with that of the International Court of Justice and the International Criminal Court. Our team, which is of 12 persons, all the forensic experts, the military analysis experts which constitute our team, they visited the ICJ to understand those protocols.
1: What I want to ask you before we actually get into the aspects of the report itself is that you've been a former Chief Justice of, you know, an Indian High Court, and I want you to give me an honest assessment of the limitations that you faced as a member of this commission because of the reasons we just discussed, including the lack of access to the ground itself where, you know, the report is based. In all fairness, like, what would you say are some of the qualifiers that you would provide to someone who's reading this report?
0: No, only qualifiers is this. We did not physically visit those territories. And we've been requesting that the Israeli government, you see, the Israeli government controls access to these territories. You can't just land up in Amman and hope to cross into West Bank. The Israeli authorities will stop you. You can't land up in Tel Aviv and expect to go through the barrier.
1: So you would have wanted to go, but you were not allowed to go.
0: We repeatedly wanted to go, right from day one. In fact, all the UN mandate holders, not just us. Today, if the special rapporteur wants to go to Israel, the special rapporteur can't. In fact, Israel goes...
1: You mean to Gaza?
0: To occupied Palestinian territory, whether it's Gaza, whether it's West Bank, whether it's East Jerusalem, or whether it's Israel itself. The minute they know there is an independent investigating body that is coming in, they want to stall it.
1: All right. Your data says, and I quote, that between the 7th of October 2023 and 7th of October 2025, at least 20,179 children were killed and 44,143 children were injured as a direct result of the hostilities in Gaza. I was just running some arithmetic and this comes out to be about 27, 28 children being killed each day and over 60 being injured every day. Now, you also add in your report that about 5,160 are estimated to be children, are estimated to be buried under the rubble.
0: These
1: are mind-boggling numbers.
0: And these are underestimates, honestly, because the bombing happens on a daily basis. And you must understand that these strikes are aimed. They're aimed at moving targets. They're aimed at children. They're aimed at ambulances. They're aimed at medical workers. I mean, we are in an extraordinary situation. This is not ordinary hostilities. See, the whole basis of the Geneva Convention is completely undermined. You pick up hospitals, schools, ambulances as legitimate targets. We've noticed an instance of a child holding a white flag and being shot in cold blood while holding that white flag. So this is not something, you know, we can accept as legitimate hostilities or moment of war, because the whole Geneva Convention itself is to regulate conduct during the time of hostilities. And when we talk of children being killed and injured, these are underestimates, because we have every reason to believe, not just under the rubble. You know, children are dying of starvation. Those figures are not forming part of these figures. Children are dying of malnutrition. Children are dying of want of medical help. Today, there are three areas which constitute the occupied Palestinian territory, which is Gaza Strip. Then we have West Bank. We have East Jerusalem. Israel will not permit a child in need of urgent medical attention to go from Gaza to West Bank, where the medical facilities are definitely better. It will not permit that passage. What it is doing is, at very short notice, giving them notice to evacuate within Gaza Strip. So much of the Palestinian surviving population is all amassed at the southern tip of the Gaza Strip at a place called Rafah near the Egypt border. There's not a single building standing in Rafah. Every building has been demolished. So you're forced to go into displacement camps. So the number of children awaiting medical evacuation at the Rafah crossing is huge. And Israel is permitting at its whims and fancies, one, sometimes two, sometimes 10, to cross for medical treatment. So we have instances

0: children dying at that border for want of medical treatment. So the figures that you quote are actually underestimates.
1: You said that you did send an advance copy
0: yes,
1: to the Israelis, no as you response. Did to the Palestinians.
0: We got no response at all.
1: And was there also request for data, for more evidence? Because in some cases, in several cases, I'll say that Israel has issued statements that they are investigating
0: yes.
1: a certain occurrence.
0: Correct.
1: They are doing an inquiry. Their right. military is, you know, working
0: which,
1: on some investigations.
0: Which we have noted in our report. You'll find in two or three places.
1: Did
0: they note the fact that Israeli authorities claim to be investigating, but they've not shared their findings or the outcome of their investigations with anyone, much less with us. They don't engage with us at all.
1: Just on the issue of the numbers, which we were discussing just a short while back, you are aware that there is a criticism that a lot of these numbers come from a Hamas-run health ministry in
0: no,
1: Gaza.
0: No, that's not true.
1: Can you tell our viewers whether you verified these numbers and how?
0: See, there are doctors who speak to us and they tell us about what they've seen in the displacement camps. They've said that the size of the bodies of the children in these 2 years has shrunk dramatically. And then there are photographs, there are videos. There are multiple sources by which you can confirm that children are suffering severe malnutrition.
1: But the numbers? The numbers that we spoke about?
0: Numbers are put out definitely by the authorities there, but permit us to go there. You see, you can't tie our hands and saying that we will not allow you to go there. We will not give you our figures. We will not let you confirm whether what we are saying is right or they are saying is right. It's easy to make an accusation, right? If they've placed figures before us, and then they say, compare these figures that we have given you to the figures that they have made available on the public domain. I can understand. But you don't engage with the commission. They don't want to recognize the legitimacy of the commission. And we are not pronouncing guilt. Let me explain to you.
1: You've said that.
0: We are an investigating body. We look at material that's placed before us, material that is gathered. We look at the independence of these sources. We look at the corroborating material. We don't come to a conclusion till we have corroboration by more than one source. Israel, in its 18-page rebuttal, has not disputed any of this.
1: There is officially a ceasefire in place in Gaza, right? But your report mentions, and I quote, increasing incidents of targeting and killing of Palestinians, including children, near the yellow line, end of quote. Now, this yellow line, for those who don't know, is a post-ceasefire line of control articulated by Israel. Why is this taking place, according to your investigation?
0: First of all, this yellow line is not really defined. Israel is arbitrarily and unilaterally defined as so-called yellow line. Children being children don't know where the yellow line falls. And children go out to play. Children just want to be outside an area where there are no constant drones around them, bombing happening around them. Young children who just stray near the yellow line, the so-called yellow line, are just shot in cold blood. We've had long experience. I've had a long experience as, first of all, a lawyer of human rights work. I've had long experience as a judge. This kind of an evidence is shocking. I'm surprised that there should be questions saying, you know, how is it all one-sided? How is it all without accounting for what Israel has to say? Show me, sir, in the 18-page rebuttal, has Israel denied any of this evidence?
1: Fair point. I take your point.
0: There's a very, very hard evidence, sir, to show there's a very systematic targeting of Palestinian children. It is done because children form the biological and social continuity of the Palestinian group. By targeting children who are the most vulnerable, Israel is ensuring that the Palestinian group as a group does not continue. Otherwise, how would you explain children with headshot, gunshot injuries to the head and to the neck?
1: Your report, in fact, talks about something which I think has not been delved into detail in the past, which is the use of drones, quadcopters, snipers, and a certain type of pellets, which are very small, but they go inside and they spray out.
0: We have a military analyst as part of our team. This military analyst studies the use of weapons, the use of munitions. They understand what kind of munition is used, what time of guns are used. Like when we talk of quadcopters, we explain in 3 or 4 paragraphs how the quadcopters work. They have thermal imaging camera fitted with them. So if you look at a screen, you're sitting at a remote location and you find an image there. That image tells you whether the target is a child or an adult. You choose the child for a target. If you look at the photographs of the bodies of the children, you will find small bullet holes, bullet type holes, but those are square holes. These are what are called cube-shaped pellets. They enter the baby's body and then spread through the body. We're relying on first

0: on account of doctors. These are doctors coming in from the US. And they are telling us, listen, we've never seen injuries of this kind.
1: I want to just recount this one testimony that's part of your report. You speak about a testimony from a 15-year-old boy who told you that he was arrested, he was denied water, and he was asked to drink his own urine. You also then recount his testimony again about how he was electrocuted using a needle inserted into his shoulder. Can you elaborate on your findings in the aspect of the arrests that you speak about and what those arrested have to undergo?
0: These are young adolescent boys who are simply labeled as terrorists. You put a label and then you say, if this child is a terrorist, I can kill him. You know, like the yellow line that you spoke about. You have a shoot at sight order saying anyone who's crossing the yellow line will be shot. So these are all self-devised rules. They don't follow any norm of any law, not of international law. Forget even their domestic law. We have more than 168 cases. We have only referred to a sampling of them. So it is up to the international communities, international order of countries, to ensure that the international legal order is enforced, works well, and works for everyone.
1: Your report, and I quote, talks about sexual violence against Palestinian children in Israeli detention, and it calls it a systematic state-enabled assault on their bodies and their dignity and deliberately meted out to cause humiliation. Now, this is a very serious charge. Can you explain to us how you arrived at this?
0: So what they do is, when they round up adolescent boys and children, they make them strip down to their briefs. They film them. This is all done by Israeli soldiers. We would not have known this otherwise, because very few children are prepared to talk about the humiliation they've undergone. This is then put on the net. And this is material not denied by Israel in its 18-page rebuttal. If this is evidence put by the Israeli soldiers on the net, how am I supposed to ignore it as a commission of inquiry? And children are so mentally traumatized, they're not able to speak. Children undergo what is called mutism. Doctors have talked about it. We've referred it to in our report.
1: What does that mean?
0: You're unable to speak. You're so stunned. You're unable to react any further because there's violence around you all the time.
1: On the fourth page of your report, you mentioned something which I want to bring it up here. You say that the commission did not inquire into the use of children by parties to the conflict, that Hamas has used children as human shields, we know is a stated Israeli position.
0: Correct.
1: I want to understand from you, why did you not investigate that aspect?
0: Because of the lack of resources. It's not that we're not going to investigate it, sir.
1: It was within the scope. I mean, you mentioned that it's within the scope of violations, but it was not investigated.
0: Can
1: you clarify why?
0: Yeah, because there are several topics we are yet to investigate. This is something we will investigate hereafter.
1: So this is not the final report. There will be more reports.
0: Definitely, sir. And it's an ongoing mandate. It's not a time-bound mandate. There are several topics to be gone into. Even when you talk of violence against children, using children as child soldiers is a big topic. Using them as human shields is a big topic. We need to gather more and more evidence. We need to have analysis of that evidence. So there are so many topics to be covered within this topic of children. It is not as if we are ignoring it. I must say that both Israel and Hamas are known to have used children.
1: What has been the reaction of the international community?
0: Actually, the response has been overwhelming. Even when we spoke to the European Union, those individual ambassadors were moved. And the response we got, whether it was from the European Union or the Organization of Islamic Countries or even the Security Council members, I must tell you there are 15 Security Council members, barring Russia and the US, all the others were present. And many of them were moved. And they asked us, what do you think can be done? So many of them are feeling a bit helpless because of the geopolitical situation. They say there are political compulsions, which is what makes this whole thing unfortunate. My response was then and now that when it comes to humanitarian crisis, we should not allow children's future to be subject to geopolitics. We can't say that, you know, there are political compulsions as a result of which we are allowing children to die of starvation. We can't say there are political compulsions because of which we are allowing children to die of want of medical aid. So this request before the Security Council was this: cannot all countries agree on the minimum norms of humanitarian aid? Just let's pick up two things: starvation and immediate medical care and attention. On these two things, there should be no compromise.
1: Are you hopeful of a consensus among the international community?
0: Our work is driven by only this hope. The UN creates these mandates only because of that hope. We can't give up this hope. We can't have the present generation of children turn back and say the United Nations was silent.

0: silent and did nothing when children in Gaza were suffering. History will not forgive us as a community of countries if we allow this to go unaccounted for, if we allow this to go unpunished.
1: Thank you for listening to The Interview. You'll find more in-depth conversations on The Interview wherever you get your BBC podcasts, including episodes with the UN Secretary General Antonio Guterres, former Israeli hostage Keith Siegel, and the author Maggie O'Farrell. Until the next time, bye for now.
2: 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I'm Saroja Coelho. CBC News is next.
3: Good morning and happy Friday. I'm Ramraj Sarvendran. World Report is up next. Then Ontario Morning on the program today. CBC's Jason Osler explains why more people are actually turning to AI for relationship advice. And he's going to find out about some of the risks there. Also on the program, it's raining cats at a local Barrie animal shelter. So it's not a good thing. We're going to take a look at what's driving the increase of abandoned kittens and what the shelter is looking for in terms of support going forward. That and more still to come on the program. Let's see what's happening in our newsroom. Good morning, Claude.
4: Good morning, Ramraj. Food producers and independent grocers are looking forward to changes coming to Ontario's food distribution systems. This past June, Ottawa announced it was pouring $1 billion into launching or expanding food terminals. And drivers across the province were feeling a little less pain at the pumps yesterday and will again today. Prices have dropped by about 10 cents in the past 24 hours in some places, now under $1.50 a liter. And those are a couple of our top stories this morning. Ramraj.
3: All right. Thanks so much for that. And let's take a look at the forecast as we head into the weekend. Good morning, James.
5: Good morning, Ramraj. So Kingston, today a mix of sun and cloud with a chance of showers this afternoon and the risk of a thunderstorm. Some fog in the morning that will clear up later on with a high of 27. Peterborough, mainly cloudy today. Chance of showers in the afternoon with a risk of a thunderstorm as well and a high of 27. And Barrie, mainly cloudy as well with a high chance of showers and risk of a thunderstorm all throughout the day. High of 26.
3: All right. Thanks so much for that. Also on today's program, from being a paramedic to opening a new family medicine practice in Omimi, one doctor is joining us to talk about his journey and what he's learned from emergency services that he's going to bring with him to his family practice. That, and we're going to hear from an organization that works to protect turtles across the province about how it's a busy time of year and how they're taking care of hundreds of injured turtles from across the province, including from the northwest part where we've been seeing some of the four wildfires go on. So that and more still to come on the program. But as always, we love hearing from you. Let us know what you're up to, what you're looking forward to doing this summer, and some of the events, stories that you're following. Ontario Morning at cbc.ca or 1-800-304-8699. World Report is up next.
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6: 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This is World Report. Good morning from CBC News. I'm Anis Haidari. Eight people are dead in Thailand after a gunman went on a shooting rampage, at his school. The suspected shooter eventually took his own life. The incident has left at least 15 people injured. It is the country's worst mass killing since 2022. Julia Chapman reports.
8: A terrifying ordeal at a prestigious Bangkok high school. The shooting began just after 10 a.m. local time. Students could be seen fleeing the school. Others hid under tables. This student took shelter when he heard several bangs. He says he didn't recognize the sound as gunfire until a teacher told him to hide. Police say the perpetrator was a 14-year-old student at the school. The gun was his grandfather's, and he allegedly used it to kill his grandparents, who he lived with. He then went to the school and opened fire, using at least 26 bullets. The shooter

0: appears to have been targeting teachers. This volunteer rescuer from the Ruam Katanyu Foundation recounts finding the gunman on the floor with a gunshot wound to his head, which appeared to be self-inflicted. He and his colleagues performed CPR and took him to hospital. The boy died on the way there. Thailand's Prime Minister Anutin Chanvirakul says he's saddened something like this could happen. Officially, illegal firearm possession is severely punished in Thailand, but the country has high levels of gun ownership and gun crime is common. This is the country's second school shooting this year. The leader of the opposition party says this should be a wake-up call for Thai society. He's calling for a review of gun laws to prevent future incidents. Julia Chapman, CBC News, London.
1: Colombia is swearing in a new president today, but under heavy security, alongside fear of protests and rebel attacks. Conservative Abelardo de la Esperilla narrowly won June's election, promising to crack down on armed groups. He's breaking tradition by holding his inauguration in Cali, a city hit hard by recent rebel violence. Manuel Hueda has more.
2: Colombia's military has taken no chances. For days, armored vehicles have been parked along the roads leading into Cali, with soldiers inspecting trucks for explosives or weapons. Rebel groups in this part of the country have become more powerful over the past 2 years, and Colombia's new president wants to make a point by holding his inauguration here instead of staying in the nation's capital.
3: Uno de los ejes fundamentales de mi gobierno.
2: We're going to regain control of our cities and our rural areas, de la Espella said in a speech this week. The former criminal lawyer has promised to cut peace talks with rebel groups and confront them with greater military force. He's the latest conservative to be elected into office in Latin America by voters increasingly concerned about crime, says political analyst Sergio Guzman.
4: So he's definitely a far cry from the more technocratic centrist politician that is traditional and looks for consensus.
2: Right-wing leaders have recently won elections in Peru, Chile, and Ecuador as a conservative wave appears to sweep over South America. These politicians are seeking closer alignment with the Trump administration on issues like immigration and anti-drug policies. Manuel Rueda for CBC News, Bogota.
1: Record-breaking heat is crippling Central and Eastern Europe. Slovakia hit an all-time high of 42 degrees on Thursday, while critically low rivers in Poland have forced two major power plants to shut down. Hungary is also sweltering, forcing tourists in Budapest to get creative.
5: We took much of ice cream and cold drinks, and we are swimming in the water to cool down. It was very hot.
1: The heat wave is making drought conditions worse across the continent and driving the risk of wildfire to historic levels. Neighbors in Spokane are coming together to rebuild as firefighters battle destructive wildfires across Washington state. More than 900 structures have been destroyed, and police have arrested a suspect accused of setting a fire in the region. Ina Sadu reports on how the community is rallying to help families deal with the aftermath.
6: It was complete shock, really, to be honest with you. You couldn't make out anything.
7: Brian Temphill is trying to navigate the loss of his mother's home. But in all the devastation, he's also seeing something else, a community determined to help.
6: But I knew this is what would happen. And that's why, to me, I would encourage people to say, hey, listen, you're going to see the best part of this from this community, because I've grown up here all my life and I knew this community would step up.
7: Across Spokane, neighbors are rallying around families who have nothing left.
8: You guys are amazing. How many people do you think helped with these donations?
9: Maybe 50 families.
7: At Project Beauty Share, founder Julie Farley says truckloads of shampoo, toothpaste, and other everyday essentials are being packed for evacuees and firefighters on the front lines.
10: I mean, when you have lost your home and you have lost everything, we're all about dignity and about giving people hope and dignity.
7: The support is spreading across the city, one coffee chain donating thousands in sales to relief efforts.
11: And so we wanted to make sure that all of our Wake Up Call customers know that they're supported by us. Even though this is coffee, it's more of a community.
7: More than 900 structures, mostly homes, are leveled. Now 1,500 firefighters remain on the front line.

0: Officials warn heat and gusty winds forecast over the next 2 days could change conditions quickly. Ina Sidhu, CBC News, Spokane, Washington.
1: A state court in New Mexico has ordered Meta to pay $567 million U.S. dollars into a fund that supports teen mental health. Meta is Facebook and Instagram's parent company. The court ordered it to change how its platforms work for young users, including limits and controls on how much minors can use Facebook and Instagram. Meta says it will appeal the decision. Parts of Ontario's Niagara region remain in a state of emergency, and St. Catharines and Lincoln are cleaning up after back-to-back storms dumped months of rain last Sunday. Thousands of homes and businesses are flooded, and sinkholes caused by the storm are posing new and dangerous obstacles on the roads. Jennifer Chrysler-Loney lives in St. Catharines. She describes the storm.
2: Almost like a tsunami coming down the escarpment. That's when the window imploded, and it was like Niagara Falls just came in.
1: Municipal leaders have asked Ontario for financial support. Premier Doug Ford met with St. Catharines Mayor on Wednesday. A spokesperson has said the province was assessing if the city qualified for disaster relief funds. Conservative MP Larry Brock is stepping down from federal politics next month. The representative for Ontario's Brantford-Brant South Six Nations riding says he will resign on September 18th and that he'll return to his former role at the local Crown Attorney's Office. Brock was first elected in 2021 and won re-election last year. He says returning to the courtroom allows him to stay focused on community safety. Montreal's gay village is getting a glow up. The city's mayor announced a $200 million redevelopment plan for the neighborhood. The project will focus on revitalizing its 1 kilometer long commercial stretch. As Sarah Levitt reports, locals are welcoming the news along with the return of a rainbow colored art installation with some specific shapes.
3: Today, I'm very, very proud to announce the return of the village. Would say balls.
4: Standing in front of garlands made up of plastic balls in the colors of the rainbow, Montreal Mayor Soraya Martinez-Ferrada has the crowd laughing.
3: We're in the village, guys. We can say balls.
4: She's talking about a once popular art installation, the canopy of balls along the gay village's 1.3 kilometer stretch in the city. They were taken down at the end of summer 2018 to much protest, and many have said the village demise began then. COVID didn't help. Alain Faux says so many stores and restaurants have closed since he opened his hair salon a few years ago. He's gay and a resident. The pandemic and then groups of homeless people who hang out in the area, he says, are part of the problem. The city plans to repave the street, adding trees, benches and better lighting to make the area more appealing. The work, estimated to cost more than $200 million, will go on until 2030. Bakery owner Régis Ménétré says he doesn't love that there'll be construction for 3 years. But says something needs to be done. Ménétré, who also lives nearby, says it's embarrassing to be in a major Canadian city with a gay village in such a sorry state. It will, though, definitely be busy on Sunday when Montreal holds its Pride Parade. Sarah Levitt, CBC News, Montreal.
1: That is the latest national and international news from World Report. I'm Anis Haidari.
5: Thanks so much, Anis. I'm Ramraj Shravendran, and this is Ontario Morning. Coming up this hour on the program, we're going to revisit my conversation about seniors in Deep River. They're getting expanded access to health care from the comfort of their home. Well, some of them are. We're going to find out about a new provincial pilot project at the Four Seasons Lodge and how it aims to transform rural aging. Also this hour on the program, we're going to talk about AI chatbots and the relationships people are building with them. CBC's Jason Oster finds out why more people are trying it out. That and Cats in Barrie. But first, let's take a look at what's going on in the newsroom. Good morning, Claude.
6: Good morning, Ramraj. Police in the Ottawa area are encouraging vigilance and for witnesses to come forward after what they call an increase in reported sexual assaults. The service says there have been 24% more reports of all types of sexual assaults since January. And the Ontario Provincial Police is advising youth to steer clear of operating personal watercrafts after stopping several youths under the age of 16.

0: in northern Ontario last week. Those are a couple of our top stories this morning. Ramrod.
1: All right. Thanks so much for that. Let's take a look at the forecast. Good morning, James.
2: Good morning, Ramrod. So for Goderich, Huron County, Saugeen Shores, Bruce County, Bruce Peninsula, Gray County, Dufferin County, mainly cloudy with a chance of showers and the risk of a thunderstorm. Some fog from overnight just clears up this morning with the high 26. Barrie, Collingwood, and Orillia, mainly cloudy with a high chance of showers and the risk of a thunderstorm today and a high 26. Bracebridge, Gravenhurst, Huntsville, Parry Sound, Bayfield Inlet, South River, and Berks Falls. Sunny this morning, but becomes a mix of sun and cloud later on in the afternoon with a chance of showers and the risk of a thunderstorm, a high of 28. Halliburton, Minden, Halliburton County, Deep River, Algonquin Park area, quite sunny, but gets increasingly cloudy near noon with a chance of showers in the afternoon with the risk of a thunderstorm, high of 27. Barry's Bay, Renfrew, Ottawa Valley, a mix of sun and cloud today with a chance of showers this afternoon and the risk of a thunderstorm, high of 28. Peterborough, Lindsay, Fenland Falls, and the Kawarthas, mainly cloudy as well today. Chance of showers in the afternoon with that risk of a thunderstorm, high 27. Northumberland County, Quinte West, Prince Edward County, Kingston, and South Frontenac, a mix of sun and cloud all day with a chance of showers in the late afternoon with the risk of a thunderstorm. There is some fog overnight coming in this morning, but that clears up later on as well with a high 27. And Bancroft, Hastings, Highlands, Perth, Lanark County, Westport, Gananoque, Brockville, Cornwall, mix of sun and cloud today, chance of showers in the afternoon with that risk of a thunderstorm, high of 29. So quite cloudy and a little bit of rain. Bring a jacket.
1: Okay, thanks for that reminder. The time right now is 6:12. Now, for many seniors, staying in their own homes as they age can feel like an uphill battle. In rural communities like Deep River, home care options can be limited. Families often face tough choices between long hospital stays or long-term care wait lists. Now, a provincial pilot project is aiming to bridge that gap. The Four Seasons Lodge long-term care home has been selected to help deliver specialized care to seniors in their homes. Jenna Hodson is the president and CEO of Deep River and District Health.
3: We have many, many challenges here in rural Ontario. And for us here in Renfrew County, we're actually the largest geographic county in Ontario. So we have people that live all over the place. It can take up to an hour sometimes to get to someone's home. So the geography itself is incredibly challenging to try and keep people in their home and to provide the same level of support that somebody living in a city would.
1: And when it comes to the demand for spaces at your site today, what does that look like?
3: So currently we have 10 long-term care beds. Our wait list is about 120 people. So if that speaks to the need for long-term care in our community, we are growing. But even then, when we grow to 96 in a year, there still will be demand for long-term care services that our community just can't meet, no matter how fast we grow. So being able to keep people healthier in their homes longer is definitely a priority for our entire community.
1: And this pilot program is hoping to do that. So tell me about how this is supposed to work.
3: So this pilot program aims to target people and provide services for people that are eligible for long-term care or are on the long-term care wait list already, trying to keep them out of hospital, trying to keep them in their homes longer. What this will do is provide specialized clinical care and services at a long-term care home. So people coming to Four Seasons Lodge using the skills and the infrastructure already available to make sure that they have all of the specialized wraparound services. It's not just clinical services and care, but it's also recreation and social support, it's health education, and it's caregiver support as well, which is often the reason that people end up in hospital or having to expedite their transfer to long-term care.
1: Okay, so for a senior who does want to take advantage of this and access this, what is that process going to look like?
3: So that process can be reaching out directly to one of the community access to long-term care programs at the long-term care homes. We are now one of six in Ontario with three starting this year. So they can reach out directly to those programs or to their local Ontario Health at Home contact. There does need to be some assessments beforehand, the same assessments that would be if somebody was looking to consider being on the long-term care wait list. And then there's an intake process where we get to know what people's needs will be and how we can specifically tailor the program to meet what their needs are to keep them healthy and happy and in their home.
1: So with the demand being so high, you know, that number you said, 10 spaces, but 120 people on the wait list, why hasn't something like this been explored before? Like, what are some of the challenges in getting this off the ground that required a pilot program?
3: So this is a really innovative approach. Actually, we've traditionally always focused on providing home care services in the home, but we know that demand is continuing to exceed what we can ever hope to prepare, hope to deliver, especially in rural Ontario, where sometimes it's really hard to get to places.

0: and provide the same level of service. So what this innovative pilot program really looks at is the barriers in specific communities and what the needs are. So some of the programs are very specialized. Ours in particular has a transportation component because we realize where we live in rural Ontario, there's no public transportation. There's also very limited private transportation and almost no accessible transportation. So part of our program will go out to be able to help people leave their home and come into our facility where they can access all of the services that they need and then go home again. So really, we've never done this before. This is a completely new and innovative approach, but we're using what we have in long-term care with the specialized skills that our teams have and the infrastructure and support to really target people so that they can still stay in their home, but yet have that access to the long-term care support. It's really a bridging program.
1: Right. And so what is the capacity look like right now? Like, are you going to be able to meet the demand as this kind of opens up?
0: Well, I have a very ambitious team, so we certainly hope to. However, we are just starting out, so we will be ramping up. Our goal is to start providing services and to welcome our first clients by the end of the month, and then to gradually expand as we determine what they need. The Ministry of Long-Term Care has been really amazing and allowed us to target the program really to specifically what our population needs. So as we get a better assessment of that, we'll be able to really target and make sure that we are providing care that is specifically not being provided elsewhere and meets the need in our specific community.
1: Yeah. Can you paint the picture of what's at stake here? Like, you know, in being able to offer this, if something like this wasn't offered, we see the wait lists growing. What's at stake for seniors who aren't getting adequate support?
0: Often what happens when seniors don't get support, and it's not just seniors, it's also all of the wraparound support. So the caregivers as well often experience a crisis. And more often than not, they end up in an emergency department, which then can often result in health declining and being admitted to the hospital. And in Deep River, we're an integrated health campus. So we are hospital, long-term care, primary care team. So we see the full picture of what happens when seniors don't get support. They stay in hospital longer. They often can't go home once they're admitted to hospital, and then they wait in hospital to go to long-term care, and sometimes for a really long time, because again, we don't have the long-term care capacity to meet what's needed. So that can really expedite somebody's decline if they're not getting the caregiving support, but also the social supports that are necessary to stay in their home, both for themselves and for the people that are caring for them.
1: I understand it took a lot of community effort to make this happen. What's the reaction been in the community?
0: So far, it's been wonderful. I think there's excitement. Over the past year, I've talked to many of our community members and partners, and there has been a significant gap. And this is one of the things that our community has desperately said we need more of. We need that bridge between ending up in hospital and ending up in long-term care. We need that support in the middle to prevent people. So I think our community is very well aware of what the needs are and has been very vocal, which has helped us be able to go out and advocate to bring this program to Deep River and area so that we can provide those services.
1: Are you anticipating any challenges with recruitment, hiring I'm talking about here, because we often talk about healthcare professionals and the recruitment and retention issue. With the expanded service, is that something you're anticipating?
0: We are grateful, actually, to be able to offer additional positions. And I think our team and our community sees this as a real opportunity. We know many healthcare organizations are struggling on the other end. On the other end of things, we are growing. So being able to offer dedicated full-time support for people who want to provide this specialized service is really a unique opportunity. People that work in long-term care love long-term care and provide very specialized service. And these are the people that we want to recruit. And I don't anticipate that we'll have trouble filling these positions because it is such an innovative and new program that people really want to be part of it.
1: Okay. Well, Jana, thanks so much for sharing it with us.
0: Thank you very much.
1: Jana Hodson is president and CEO of Deep River and District Health. Well, you're listening to Ontario Morning on CBC Radio 1. It is 6:20. Now, coming up after the 8:30 news on The Current, with Abdul El-Sayed winning the Democratic Senate primary in Michigan, it feels like the game is on as America gears up for a crucial midterm elections. Now, Lauren McGuinness is the guest host of The Current this week, and he's speaking with Elaine Godfrey of The Atlantic and Jonathan Martin of Politico about this election win and this primary win, and what this means for the Democratic Party in the U.S. So that is

0: That is Weekend Baby. It's a track from the upcoming album by Emma Worley. Her record, Forever Beginner, comes out on September 18th. Wow, September is just around the corner. Now we're coming up to the news, and then after that, we'll look ahead at what's coming up on World Report and in the world of sports. And then we'll find out why a lot of people are turning to AI for relationship advice. I'm not sure where you're getting it from, but a lot of people are finding great relationship advice, or at least they feel it's great, on AI platforms. So we're going to talk to CBC's Jason Osler about why it's growing in popularity. And then we're going to talk about the increase in cats, kittens specifically, in the Barrie area, and how one shelter is struggling to keep up with the need to take care of these kittens, some of the donations they've received, and some of the support they still need going forward. So that and more still to come right here on Ontario Morning. Well, the time right now is 6:25, and that means it is time for the Business Digest. Here is Megan Reed.
1: Good morning. Restaurant Brands International saw growth in sales and profits in its second quarter. But important to point out, the fast food giant is crediting its Burger King stores in the U.S. with the lift, as sales south of the border jumped by 8.6% after a year-long comeback plan that achieved momentum. Here at home, Tim Hortons and Firehouse Subs saw comparable sales that were flat compared to last year, with Popeyes dropping 5.1%. Vince Caglione, a food service industry analyst with Circana Canada, says this trend isn't specific to RBI. He's been seeing it throughout the entire sector, as Canadians are having to pare back

0: discretionary spending, specifically families and those in lower income households. Scabelloni feels that this is a sign of the times, and we're going to see more of it.
1: People will figure out different ways to trade down, and that's one of them. Yes, buying a smaller meal, be it a kid's meal or whatever. Get a small burger instead of the full-size burger, or skip the bacon to save $2 on my burger. Whatever the case may be, skipping beverages is a big one. People will cut out the beverages because that's a quick and easy switch, and you'll grab water from the water cooler or coffee back at the office or something out of the fridge at home.
0: RBI stock fell just over 2% in the session. To labor news now, the union repping WestJet cabin crews revealed the deets on the tentative deal reached with the airline. An 18% pay increase over 3 years, more time off, higher food and uniform allowances, as well as a duty period premium that will compensate flight attendants for work done on the ground. Charlotte Yates, a professor of political economy at Guelph, categorizes this as a win.
2: It recognizes that the work they do and as they arrive at the workplace, as they go through the airport, they get the airport plane ready, all of the work that I think those of us who fly would have assumed would have been covered by their work and yet, by their pay, and yet wasn't. So I think this is significant. And if I can say it's significant, I think from my perspective, pilots are more male-dominated, flight attendants more female-dominated. And so I think this is a significant recognition about we need to be paid for our work and paid fairly for our work.
0: WestJet's cabin crew will vote on the deal early next month. Remember when garage beer fridges were all the rage? Well, not so anymore. Seems bathroom beverage centers, a.k.a. mini fridges, are taking over. And they aren't just housing drinks and snacks. Nowadays, they're just as likely to hold face creams, jars of supplements, health shots, and weight loss drugs. Interesting to note, not all of these products even need to be refrigerated. It's just kind of a flex. The fridges themselves can be standalone or built-in fridge drawers. Builders note that no matter what the size, they're not advisable for wet rooms, but are more suited to larger bathrooms or dressing rooms. And finally, Class Soiree Steakhouse is giving the term dine-free a whole new meaning. Starting this September, the Florida restaurant is hosting nude dining every Monday night, where customers can enjoy a five-course meal in their birthday suits, a.k.a. without any clothes. The tagline, dine bold, dine free, be free. But that doesn't mean the food is. It's $150 for women, $250 for men, and $300 per couple. While it does sound expensive, just think how much they'll be saving on dry cleaning. For CBC Radio, I'm Megan Reed.
3: Okay, if you want to hear that again because you weren't sure what you just heard there, you can find the Biz Digest on the CBC Listen app. Just look for that name, Biz Digest. 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So as that news breaks, it comes out there, cbc.ca/business. You're listening to Ontario Morning. We're coming up to the news. Then in the next half hour of the program, we'll take a look at what's going on World Report. Now, in the 7 o'clock hour, we have more program for you. We're going to talk to a paramedic that turned to a family to become a family physician in a career pivot that is seeing him open up a new practice, a family practice in Omimi. So we're going to talk about his journey to become a doctor and why he chose to set up shop in Omimi. That and more coming up. News is next.
4: 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Here's the regional news at 6:30 in Kingston. It's partly cloudy and 21 degrees, partly cloudy and 18 degrees in Barrie this hour, and in Peterborough, some fog and 18 degrees. Good morning, I'm Claude Feig. Food producers and independent grocers are looking forward to changes coming to Ontario's food distribution systems. This past June, Ottawa announced it was pouring $1 billion into launching or expanding food terminals. The hope is it will connect more farmers with buyers and push down grocery prices. Trishla Parrick reports.
5: I think we got to rely more on our Canadian farmers.
6: Farmer Edward Metcalf welcomes the changes announced by Ottawa, which will see Toronto's Ontario food terminal expanded and pay for several other terminals to be built.
7: Maybe more farmers can come in, and then that will give us a greater selection, and we may be able to negotiate better pricing.
6: Vicky Lee is the owner of Little Harvest Market in Toronto. She's also pleased with Ottawa's announcement, which includes promises to boost domestic food production and increase fairness in the industry. All of those moves are meant to make it

0: in Iran is imminent. Drivers in the Ottawa area, pretty happy.
1: I wouldn't normally put more than like $60 in the tank, and that doesn't get me more than three quarters, so it's nice to see.
2: I'm a realtor, so I'm driving all the time for work, so low gas prices are really something that brings my daily expenses down. I'm looking forward to it dropping even more, potentially.
3: Well, it's always nice to see a drop of about 8 or 9 cents. I'm headed to Montreal tomorrow. The gas prices there are at least 30 cents more. So I fill up here, you can get to Montreal and back on the same tank.
0: Ottawa police are encouraging vigilance after an increase in reports of sexual assault so far this year. The force says its statistics show an increase of about 24% from January through August compared to the same period last year. Heather Lachine is superintendent of criminal investigations.
4: We made a decision as an organization to speak about this because we have seen a surge, particularly on the stranger sexual assaults. So we just wanted to ensure that the public were aware to maintain vigilance.
0: Police say they're increasing patrols in the areas where there have been reports of assaults involving strangers. They're also encouraging people to use safety features on ride-hailing apps and for parents to talk to their kids about gathering organizations via social media. The Ontario Provincial Police are continuing to investigate a property near Smiths Falls where the remains of a missing resident were found last month. The body of Robert Lambert was found in a densely wooded area on Kelly Jordan Road near Smiths Falls. He was 75 years of age when he disappeared in 2018. Now, that same property where another body was found last October, Robbie Thompson was reported missing there 3 years ago. And meanwhile, the OPP is advising youth to steer clear of operating personal watercraft after stopping several youths under the age of 16 in the town of Kenora in northern Ontario last week. Officers say youth under 16 are not allowed to operate personal watercraft such as jet skis. Jeff Duggan is the detachment's commander and says people under 16 should not drive them and those over 16 should be considerate to other traffic on the waters.
5: Oftentimes they go a lot faster. They're harder to see. To slow down and watch where you are, not going close to shore, you know, close to other boats, jumping waves, you know, driving in a careless manner because they are dangerous. So keep all that stuff in mind. And we're not saying don't buy them, don't go out, use them. Just use them responsibly.
0: Now, operating a personal watercraft illegally can result in a $150 fine for youth and $350 for the watercraft owner. And that is your news coming up to 6:35. And I'm Claude Fague.
6: Thanks so much, Claude. I'm Ramraj Sarvendran. This is Ontario Morning. We're going to look ahead at World Report in just a few moments. Good morning, Anise.
7: Good morning.
6: Before you get into that, I want to ask you an important question because Jason Osler is looking at AI as a way to get relationship advice. And I want to know for you, before even broaching AI, because I can tell that you're not into it, is where do you get your relationship advice? Whether it's platonic, romantic, whatever it might be.
7: I mean, I think it's fair to say I don't get relationship advice. You'll talk with your friends about things, but yeah. Advice never ends well.
6: No.
7: Is my personal experience. So you just figure it out yourself and learn the hard way. I learned the hard way. That's my advice.
6: Really? Okay. I don't know. I'm one of those people who do like collecting people's opinions, especially the ones that I trust. Some of my closest friends are the ones that I will fight with on things that will challenge me to be thinking about things differently, offering a different perspective. But you're right. It does come with its own risks of like, there's too many opinions. Nobody knows the experience that you're going through. And so sometimes, it's all a waste, but it is kind of fun to talk to your friends about what's going on in your life and like to see how they function.
7: I mean, it's, yeah, I suppose I just don't think of it as advice. You share what's going on with your friends, but
6: yeah,
7: it never ends well if someone else tells you what to do and it doesn't go well for you, right?
6: Sure.
7: You feel resentful and vice versa. So I just, relationship advice, it's a no for me.
6: It's a no for you. Okay, would you ever turn or do you turn to AI? Because I don't know what your engagement with AI looks like.
7: I mean, I use it for research purposes-ish.
6: Yeah.
7: Like, I cover AI quite a bit. So I don't use it for my stories, but I have to know how to use it so that I can understand how other people are using it. there is just, given what I've covered with AI,

0: it's hard to see how it would be good at giving relationship advice because it's pretty wrong at some of the very basic things, right? You can get AI to go in circles with, like, the door in this room is orange right now, and AI sure. would be like, well, that's purple if you gave it a picture. So I feel like this would not end well. It would be like, according to 700 posts on Reddit, you should do this with your relationship.
1: Right.
0: And I feel it doesn't violate journalistic standards to say, do not do what Reddit tells you in your relationship. And that might be what AI tells you to do.
1: Well, I think I'm with you on not looking for relationship advice from AI. But a friend of mine did do this. And what worked out for them was that sometimes when you're getting into these relationship conflicts, it can be in a really emotional affair. And so when you're turning to tech, it takes out the emotion. So if they were just kind of putting in their arguments, you know, what they heard, what the issue was, and then the language learning model, however you want to put it, regurgitated it back to them in a very objective way.
0: Sometimes
1: kind of organize their thoughts.
0: They are often not objective, though. Often they want you, they're want like it's a person. If there was emotion, though, these LLMs often want you to keep using them. And they're set for that, right? So it doesn't matter what you tell a lot of them.
1: Yeah.
0: That's right. You're the best. Your boyfriend, girlfriend, wife, spouse, husband, they're garbage. You're the correct one. No matter what you say to it, I could probably pull up one of those LLMs right now and say, like, I actually threw my wife's engagement ring in the garbage and then put extra compost on top of it. But I was upset because she didn't clean the bathroom properly.
1: Yeah.
0: And I could see an LLM being like, well, you were justified because you were upset. And let's talk about your feelings. No.
1: I could see friends acting like that, too. So I feel like there's no winning here. The friends, AI, it's all the same. Jason Osler's going to look into this for us. He's saying it's growing in popularity. People are really turning to it. I mean, maybe it speaks to the isolation people are having, not having, like, the social connections. But yeah.
0: It's easy to access. And I understand and respect that. Not everyone has a friend they can call.
1: Yeah.
0: But
1: yeah.
0: ChatGPT, also not a friend you can call. It's a computer program.
1: Okay. Buyer beware. What's coming up on World Report?
0: We are talking about the emergency crews still clearing out damage from all that flooding and major storms in the Niagara region. So we will head to St. Catharines for a look at that. And we're also going to head to Montreal, where the Gay Village is getting an upgrade. But it's like a blast from the past, especially if you like shapes. They used to have this art installation through the Montreal Gay Village that was basically balls draped through, between lampposts and such, that you'd look up and you'd just see the rainbow spheres.
1: Yeah.
0: And they were dismantled, taken down quite a few years ago, and the balls are coming back.
1: They were fun. It was this nice kind of canopy. It really set a tone for the area. I've been there during that time. I heard the story earlier, and the way it was discussed, or the way the mayor was talking about it was kind of funny. But it is quite beautiful. Like, it's this nice canopy.
0: Yeah,
1: it's colorful.
0: Look forward to, I never saw it in person. I just saw pictures. It looks beautiful. But
1: yeah.
0: It's quite amusing to have the mayor be like, look, I think I'm allowed to say balls on the radio because that's what they are. And so I am also saying the word balls this morning.
1: Yeah, it literally is that. There's just colorful balls in the sky. Okay, thanks so much for the preview.
0: You're welcome.
1: Catch World Report at the top of the clock right here on Radio 1. Let's talk sports. Paul McGowan is in for Scott. Good morning, Paul.
2: Good morning, Ramraj.
1: Okay, let's start with tennis. More bad news for Canada at the Canadian Open.
2: And bad news from an unlikely source, because Gabby Dabrowski is a doubles wizard, was ranked second in the world as recently as February, but like so many of her fellow Canadians in singles play, she falls yesterday in the round of 32, so no Dabrowski in the doubles final. Although before her tournament ended, we did get this story from her about meeting the Princess of Wales, Kate Middleton.
3: It was kind of surreal because I didn't know that she knew about my situation, and she straight away just said, you've been through some struggles, and I was like, yeah, I have, and then talked about that a little bit. Obviously, she's handled her situation with such grace too, and it was really nice to hear how much she appreciated that I kept playing through my treatment. It was just such a nice moment.
2: Gabby Dabrowski there talking to TSN, and her ordeal there was her battle with breast cancer. By the way, Canada's other hope in doubles yesterday, Leila Fernandez, she also lost yesterday, although she is still alive in singles, and her round of 32 match is scheduled for early this afternoon.
1: Okay, let's go to basketball. The Toronto Tempo failed again to get back into the win column.
2: Yeah, now 8 straight losses for the Tempo, and heading into last night's game, there was hope. The Tempo had played a little bit better on Tuesday, and they were playing a team in

0: the Portland Fire, who themselves had lost five straight games. But last night was not especially close, 97-83 for Portland. The tempo did have a good fourth quarter, but guard Julie Alamon says that's not good enough.
1: We showed up finally, I would say, because the first 30 minutes, like, we were not ready to play. We were just passive the whole time, and we just needed, like, some energy. We need everyone. We need everyone to be ready to play from the beginning, and like we said in the locker room, like, the start of the game wasn't good enough and the third quarter wasn't good enough. So we need to look at ourselves first in the mirror and we just need to be tougher.
0: So the start wasn't good enough. The third quarter wasn't good enough. Alamond not even mentioning the second quarter in which they were outscored by 12. So lots of work to do for the tempo. They do get the weekend off. That's ahead of a tough matchup with Atlanta on Monday.
2: Okay, let's finish on soccer. More drama for FIFA as we head into the weekend.
0: Well, we've been talking all week about Gianni Infantino and the fallout from that plan of his to allow private investment in the World Cup. And I talked yesterday about the fact that the nearly bulletproof Infantino might finally lose his job as FIFA president. But it could be worse than that. UEFA is saying that even though Infantino backed down from the private investment idea, they are still planning to boycott FIFA events, and that begins with next month's under-20 Women's World Cup. English defender Lucy Bronze says that she's on board.
3: The message that we stand by as players is for the good of the game. The players who play in those competitions, the European players, we stand by our beliefs and what the right thing is for our game. And if that means boycotting competitions, then that has to happen. It's for the future of the game and not just for me today and tomorrow. It's for all the little girls or little boys who come after us to make sure that they're in a good place when the game's moving forward.
0: UEFA, in talking about this boycott, is looking for some kind of assurance that privatization of FIFA events will not come up again. Although, can you even trust that kind of assurance from a man like Infantino? That remains to be seen. And finally, Ram Raj. That is Meet Me in St. Louis by S.H. Dudley, recorded and released in 1904. And that was the last time that Canada's men's soccer team qualified for an Olympics. But if the under-20 men's side wins tonight in Mexico, they will do just that and qualify for the next Olympics. Kickoff tonight is at 10 p.m.
2: Oh, very cool. I was wondering what that song was doing there. Paul, thanks for this.
0: Thanks, Romarus.
2: That is Paul McGowan in for Scott Regier with your daily look at sports right here on Ontario Morning on CBC Radio 1. Well, we are coming up to 6:45, and we were just talking about this earlier. Working through relationship issues can be tough. And if you can't access counseling, some people are asking their favorite artificial intelligence tool. CBC's Jason Oslo has more on why it's becoming more popular and the viral video sparking debate about its role in romance.
4: A promotional video was posted on X recently for a new personal assistant called Orchid AI. It's designed to help manage your daily tasks with reminders and advice through text messages. And what really grabbed people's attention was the promo featured its capabilities in a very different area, relationships. In the video, a woman tells her friend that her boyfriend forgot their anniversary.
5: So when does he have plans?
6: Nothing. He forgot.
5: And you just call about it?
6: I've got it covered.
4: She has it covered by directing the AI tool to nudge him to make dinner reservations and buy her specific flowers. The boyfriend has Orchid do everything for him while it simultaneously updates the woman on what he's up to. When they meet up for dinner later, everything is presented as happy and healthy.
6: Lilies.
5: Yeah, your favorite.
6: You remembered.
5: Of course I did.
4: The video went viral and has close to 30 million views, with many horrified at the idea of an AI tool helping a relationship. Orchid CEO Nizar Abizar spoke with the European Technology Network about the response.
7: Yeah, in terms of the social media response, obviously it's crazy. You know, people have been saying it's been like a Black Mirror type of video, and I kind of see it.
4: That's a reference to the show Black Mirror and the concept of a near future where new technology ruins human life. But the truth is, AI is already playing a role in people's love lives, and not just to remember anniversaries and book reservations.
8: A lot of people have used this tool now to help with relationship problems.
4: Maha Khawaja is a PhD student in health and society at McMaster University. She studies sex and relationships. She's written about people turning to AI for relationship advice.
8: I'm not anti-AI entirely. Having a baseline, having somewhere to start.
4: She says you can get some good links to legitimate research, but the AI help rarely.

0: ends there.
1: While you might initially come for a baseline starting point, the problem is they can just keep talking and talking and talking for hours and hours and hours with you.
0: Khawaja says that usually results in a biased view of what's happening in a relationship.
1: It is going to feed into what you want to hear, affirm what your beliefs and positions are. It's not necessarily going to challenge you.
0: I wanted to see how couples feel about the idea, so I hit the streets and asked a few what they think of the concept of turning to AI for advice.
2: If you're looking for very basic advice, I think it is a great tool. But any deeper than that, I am a little bit skeptical because the AI is not going to know the nuances of your relationship.
3: I think it's a great idea, but you do need to preface the whole interaction with be objective. My objective here is to achieve growth and the best outcome for both parties. This is not a coddling session. Be brutally honest. Where was I in the wrong?
4: I mean, I think starting with AI for any general advice at the beginning is a good first step.
5: I think in general it's very accessible, so it makes it easy for people. But I don't know if I would rely on it to tell me how I should gauge my relationship if I was having a particular issue.
0: Maha Khawaja says ideally a couple seeks out relationship counseling, but acknowledges that isn't affordable for many. It's a lot simpler and quicker to ask an AI tool for help.
1: The appeal is largely ease. Being able to take a difficult situation that may be emotionally overwhelming for two people, that may be difficult to process and may be a lot of emotional labor, and to offload that onto a tool like AI.
0: That offloading might be easy, but it comes at a cost.
1: I think that these kinds of tools are going to dull down those skills that are meant to grow through relationships.
0: Khawaja's advice? Skip the AI chats and search for reputable sources to help guide you. Because when it comes to matters of the heart, even the smartest machine has a lot to learn about love. For CBC Radio, I'm Jason Osler.
6: Thanks so much, Jason. A lot to think about there. The time right now, 6:49. Now, if you're running into more cats than usual in Barrie, you're not alone. The Furry Friends Animal Shelter has seen an unusual number of kittens in their facility, and the agency is looking for help. Susan Bartley is the president of the shelter and joins me now. Good morning, Susan.
7: Good morning.
6: Can you give me a sense of how many kittens you have in your shelter this year compared to previous years?
7: So kittens in the shelter in foster home is 57 currently and 10 in the shelter. It's just a high influx in the last 2 weeks. We've brought in most of those kittens.
6: And how much do you often see, like, during this time of year? Is this unusual?
7: It is unusual. It's usually spread out over the whole spring and summer. This year, the spring was a little bit slower, but all of a sudden, we've had a large influx, probably double of what we would normally take in the past 2 weeks.
6: That's a lot to take care of. How much of a challenge has it been to adapt?
7: It's been a big challenge ensuring that the kittens are, you know, cared for with food. We have some that the moms are having difficulty feeding, so the fosters are feeding them with kitten replacement milk, and also like the vetting costs that will come from that as well.
6: Talk to me about the vetting costs, because we've covered stories on this that it can be expensive. So what does that look like for you as a shelter?
7: So we spay or neuter all our kittens before they go out. They receive a microchip, up-to-date vaccines, and just a general health check. So about 80% of our income goes back out into vet care.
6: Right. Okay, so why are we seeing this increase in number? You know, that normally you'd see over two seasons, you're seeing it in a shorter period.
7: 100% sure, but I think maybe a little bit of the economic times has caused people, you know, they can't care for them anymore. During COVID, people were buying kittens off of Kijiji that weren't spayed or neutered. And now people sometimes put them outside and they get pregnant. We just had a recent mom give birth to 10 kittens, which is a high number. For one cat. So, you know, over a lifetime, they can make thousands of kittens if they're left outside, unspayed. So,
6: yeah. Tell me about the

0: the importance of spaying the cats? Like, you know, why is that not something we're seeing consistently?
1: I think it's the cost of having it done. Some of the low-cost clinics have long wait lists. And sometimes just knowledge of not understanding how important it is to have a cat spayed and how young they can get pregnant.
0: And so when it comes to, I mean, you've let the public know about some of these challenges you're going through. What's the response been?
1: We've had a fairly good response. We've had, like, the kitten replacement milk. We've gotten lots delivered from Amazon. And we've had some people send money via email or through our Canada Helps account. So the public is seeing how difficult it is for us and are, you know, starting to help us with that, as well as we've received new applications for fosters. So that's a good sense because we're full in our foster program right now. So if we get any more calls, we'll be having to get new fosters for them.
0: Wow. And so tell me about the foster program. Like, how does that work? Like, who's eligible for that? And how can somebody get involved?
1: So they would get involved by going onto our website and filling out a foster application. They need to be within a half an hour of Barry because, unfortunately, kittens have emergencies and we need them to be able to get to the vet quickly if they need to. But anyone who kind of has a spare safe space to keep a mom and kittens or even just kittens, depending how they come in, is eligible. They can fill out an application and someone will call them to talk to them about the commitment.
0: Yeah. I imagine with this many kittens coming in a short period of time, it might feel a bit chaotic where you're at.
1: It does feel very chaotic, and especially when you're having to help the moms or if the mom doesn't come with them bottle feeding. Yeah. You have to feed them every 2 hours, day and night. So we have fosters getting up throughout the night to make sure the kittens are fed and taken care of.
0: Right. You mentioned that the community has really showed up with monetary donations and some of the formula needed for the kittens. Is there anything else that's needed?
1: We need baby wipes, puppy pads to help with the kittens when they're first learning to train. Litter is always one of our big expenses as well.
0: Yeah. And as far as your message to the community and cat owners out there, you know, knowing what you know about what you're seeing come through the doors, what do you want cat owners out there to keep in mind?
1: We would like everybody to get their cats spayed or neutered, and please don't dump kittens outside. If you need help, please reach out. We may not be able to help that exact day, but we really do try to help with any calls that we get.
0: Right.
1: We just recently had a litter of kittens dropped at a construction site, and unfortunately, mom has become sick. So that's a higher expense to us at the vet. She's been to the vet 3 days in a row. So please reach out. There is other cat rescues as well. So we are all pretty full at the moment, but we do really try to help out. So please reach out. Don't dump them outside.
0: Now, for folks who want to connect to learn more or to help support, what's the best way for them to get in contact?
1: Our best way is through our website, furryfriendsberry.com, or our Facebook page. Our phone line is just an answering service, so the best way is online.
0: Okay. Well, Susan, I appreciate you making time to speak with us. I know it must be a busy time taking care of all those kittens, so thanks for joining us this morning.
1: Thank you.
0: Susan Bartley is the president of Furry Friends Animal Shelter in Barrie. You're listening to Ontario Morning here on CBC Radio 1. We got some music for you now to help us get up to World Report. Orville Peck is working on a new album. Here's a single called Too Little, Too Late.

0: That is Too Little, Too Late. New music from Orville Peck, and it'll be on his upcoming album called Mule. You're listening to Ontario Morning World Report is up next. Then after that, we're going to be joined by a family doctor who was a paramedic before, and he's opening up a new practice in Omimi. We're going to find out why.
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2: 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A Vancouver Island couple are wrapping up a hike across Canada, taking their final steps of the 15,000-kilometer journey in Victoria. What they learned about this country along the way. Coming up on The Current.
1: 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Good morning. I'm Anis Haidari. A suspected teen gunman is dead after allegedly killing several people in a shooting in Thailand. Police say the suspect fatally shot his grandparents at home before shooting several more people inside a school and then killing himself. Students at the school describe fleeing from room to room in search of cover. The student says children were moving from one building to another to hide. Police say the suspected shooter fired 26 bullets and had more ammunition on him. This volunteer emergency responder from a local organization describes the chaos he saw. He says he saw students with injuries in the back, chest, and arms. At least 15 people are wounded. This is Thailand's worst mass killing since 2022. Donald Trump is making another move to restrict birthright citizenship just weeks after the Supreme Court rejected his broader ban. The U.S. president signed two new executive orders targeting what the White House calls birth tourism by foreign mothers. Journalist Steve Futterman is tracking the story in Los Angeles. Steve, what is the White House targeting here?
3: Well, you know, you might be asking, wasn't this issue just resolved by the U.S. Supreme Court? And the answer is yes. The court upheld birthright citizenship earlier this year, affirming that if you're born in the U.S., you are an American citizen. It rejected Donald Trump's longtime claim that there should be exceptions. Now, Trump's latest attempt to limit birthright citizenship focuses on a number of specific areas, including what some call birth tourism. This is people coming to the U.S. in order to have a child. Trump advisor Stephen Miller.

0: The idea that people come here pretending to be a tourist, pretending to be a visitor, saying they want to go to Disneyland, they want to go visit a monument or go to a national park, but the real reason they're here is to have a child, to make that child an automatic citizen, leave our country, and then have a U.S. citizen child.
1: Donald Trump's been claiming without proof that there are hundreds of thousands of cases like that each year. But again, this basic issue was brought up before the Supreme Court in these arguments earlier this year, and the court rejected them.
2: Executive orders aren't laws, though. So what weight does this new measure actually hold?
1: Well, nothing right now. What the White House is trying to do is to streamline the argument. The White House believes the justices in their rulings may have identified some cracks that they can use to make a more focused argument. Other areas where the administration is focusing on are instances where children are born to people in the U.S. with diplomatic status, also children born to people who are considered alien enemies of the U.S. Now, it's rare for the Supreme Court to take up an issue a second time so quickly after a major decision, but this court, we know in many cases, has been quite accommodating to Donald Trump, and the White House is hoping they can get the court to consider this new challenge to birthright citizenship.
2: Okay, thank you, journalist Steve Futterman in Los Angeles.
1: Thank you, Anise.
2: A state court in New Mexico has ordered Meta to pay $567 million U.S. dollars into a fund that supports teen mental health. Meta is Facebook and Instagram's parent company. The court ordered it to change how its platforms work for young users, including limits and controls on how much minors can use Facebook and Instagram at all. Meta says it will appeal the decision. Record-breaking heat is crippling Central and Eastern Europe. Slovakia hit an all-time high of 42 degrees on Thursday, while critically low rivers in Poland have forced two major power plants to shut down. Hungary is also sweltering, forcing tourists in Budapest to get creative.
3: We took much of ice cream and cold drinks, and we are swimming in the water to cool down. It was very hot.
2: The heat wave is making drought conditions worse across the continent and driving the risk of wildfire to historic levels. More than 100 wildfires are burning across British Columbia, and almost 50 of them are out of control. Two of the most concerning fires are in the Okanagan region. Thousands of people have already been forced to leave their homes. And as the CBC's Kimberly Davidson reports, more have been told to leave, as growing winds could make fighting the flames even harder.
4: This has been the fourth evacuation from that property, which is, you know, it's unfortunate.
5: Dave Saruk owns one of the 425 additional properties evacuated along the west side of Okanagan Lake between West Kelowna and Vernon. He says being forced to flee your home is not something you get used to.
4: But I guess the good news is that the guys always seem to get the fire under control and out, so every time we do, we kind of cross our fingers it's going to happen again.
5: Saruk is now one of about 8,000 evacuees province-wide. Central Okanagan Emergency Management says it was the BC Wildfire Service that warned conditions in the Okanagan could be about to change for the worse. Rising temperatures, lower humidity, and higher wind speeds all causing concern. Jody Foster is the public information officer.
6: That can mean the fire becomes more active, can move up in its ranks from rank one fires and two that we've seen to higher than that. And if that's the case, it can move more quickly.
5: Dave Saruk is, like many, hoping their home will remain safe, but knows there are no guarantees.
4: But again, you don't know. It's Mother Nature. That's what controls what ultimately happens.
5: Temperatures heading into the weekend could reach highs in the mid-30s. Kimberly Davidson, CBC News, Kelowna.
2: Emergency crews are still clearing damage across Niagara region after back-to-back storms dumped months of rain in just a few hours. Thousands of properties are flooded, and a state of emergency remains in place for St. Catharines and Lincoln. Paul Forsyth reports.
7: Shouts of panic and fear as Jennifer Kreiser-Loney and her family helplessly watch a virtual river rushed towards their St. Catharines, Ontario property.
8: It looked like a tsunami because all of a sudden the forest floor was just flattening.
7: A massive flood of water poured down the curved wall of rock in Kreiser-Loney's backyard and into her home. St. Catharines is in a state of emergency. So

0: nearby town of Lincoln. Thousands of homes and businesses are flooded, including in Niagara's popular wine country, with several vineyards reporting damage. Tim Murata is the director of municipal works for St. Catharines. He says days after the storm, his city is facing a new problem, sinkholes, posing a very real danger to motorists.
1: Yeah, there'll be a vehicle going down the street and then the road is gone.
0: With more rainfall in the forecast, people on edge wait to see if more bad days are ahead. Paul Forsyth, CBC News, St. Catharines, Ontario.
2: Conservative MP Larry Brock is stepping down from federal politics next month. The representative for Ontario's Brantford, Brant South Six Nations says he will resign on September 18th. He says he'll return to his former role at the local Crown Attorney's Office. Brock was first elected in 2021 and won re-election last year. He says returning to the courtroom allows him to stay focused on community safety. Montreal's Gay Village is getting a glow-up. The city's mayor announced a $200 million redevelopment plan for the neighborhood. The project will focus on revitalizing its 1-kilometer-long commercial stretch. And as Sarah Levitt reports, locals are welcoming the news along with the return of a rainbow-colored art installation with some specific shapes.
3: Today, I'm very, very proud to announce the return of the village with say balls.
4: Standing in front of garlands made up of plastic balls in the colors of the rainbow, Montreal Mayor Soraya Martinez-Ferrada has the crowd laughing.
3: We're in the village, guys. We can say balls.
4: She's talking about a once popular art installation, the canopy of balls along the Gay Village's 1.3 kilometer stretch in the city. They were taken down at the end of summer 2018 to much protest, and many have said the village demise began then. COVID didn't help. Alain Faux says so many stores and restaurants have closed since he opened his hair salon a few years ago. He's gay and a resident. The pandemic and then groups of homeless people who hang out in the area, he says, are part of the problem. The city plans to repave the street, adding trees, benches and better lighting to make the area more appealing. The work, estimated to cost more than $200 million, will go on until 2030. Bakery owner Régis Ménétré says he doesn't love that there'll be construction for 3 years. But says something needs to be done. Ménétré, who also lives nearby, says it's embarrassing to be in a major Canadian city with a gay village in such a sorry state. It will, though, definitely be busy on Sunday when Montreal holds its Pride Parade. Sarah Levitt, CBC News, Montreal.
2: That is the latest from World Report. I'm Anis Haidari. This is CBC News.
5: Thank you, Anise. I'm Ramraj Shravendran, and this is the second hour of Ontario Morning. Coming up this hour on the program, we're going to hear from an organization that works to protect turtles in Ontario about the busy year that they've been having, taking care of hundreds of injured turtles from across the province and a few from the Northwest. Also this hour, Rachel Ho is going to join us to talk about One Night Only. It takes the Meet Cute story with a science fiction spin. So we're going to get her thoughts on it if you're thinking about heading to the movies this weekend. Let's take a look at what's going on in the newsroom. Good morning, Claude.
6: Good morning, Ramraj. Ontario Provincial Police are still at a property near Smiths Falls where human remains were found. The same location where another body was found last fall that has left the community looking for answers. And Ontario Green Party leader Mike Schreiner says the province should pause allowing any new AI data centers, saying they require too much water, water that is needed in communities. And those are a couple of our top stories this morning. Ramraj.
5: All right. Thanks for that, Claude. Let's take a look at the forecast. Good morning, James.
7: Good morning, Ramraj. So far, Goderich, Huron County, Saugeen Shores, Bruce County, Bruce Peninsula, Grey County, and Dufferin County, mainly cloudy with a chance of showers today. Risk of a thunderstorm as well with a high of 26. Barrie, Collingwood, and Orillia, mainly cloudy with a high chance of showers throughout the day and a risk of a thunderstorm, high of 26. Bracebridge, Gravenhurst, Huntsville, Parry Sound, Bayfield Inlet, South River, and Berks Falls, sunny this morning but becomes a mix of sun and cloud later on this afternoon with that risk of a thunderstorm, high of 28. Halliburton, Minden, Halliburton County, Deep River, Algonquin Park area, starts off sunny, gets increasingly cloudy near noon, then a chance of showers in the afternoon, risk of a thunderstorm with a high of 27. Barry's Bay, Renfrew, Ottawa Valley, a mix of sun and cloud today. That changes to more of the showers in the afternoon with the risk of a thunderstorm, high of 28.

0: Peterborough, Lindsay, Fenland Falls, and the Kawarthas. Mainly cloudy with a chance of showers this afternoon and the risk of a thunderstorm. High of 27. Northumberland County, Quincy West, Prince Edward County, Kingston, and South Frontenac. A mix of sun and cloud today with a chance of showers in the afternoon with the risk of a thunderstorm. A high of 27. Bancroft, Hastings, Highlands, Perth, Lanark County, Westport, Gananoque, Brockville, Cornwall. A mix of sun and cloud with a chance of showers this afternoon with the risk of a thunderstorm and a high of 29. So quite a wet one. Bring an umbrella, but dress warmly.
1: Okay, thanks for that. The time right now, 7:12. Many communities are struggling with family doctor shortages. Now, Kawartha Lakes is welcoming a new physician. This week, a new family medicine practice opened in Omimi. And for one former paramedic, transitioning into family medicine wasn't an easy journey. Now, Dr. Jeremy Fletcher is a family physician at the Omimi Medical Center.
2: Good morning. How are you doing today?
1: I'm well, thank you. So tell me, why did you decide to move from paramedics to become a doctor?
2: Well, it was kind of a long process. I'd been a paramedic for quite some time. I ended up being EMS for about 15 years. The reason I made a switch was I intended to move down to Durham Region Paramedicine to be able to go into the advanced care kind of program and increase my skills and hopefully provide better care to patients. Unfortunately, I was never really provided that opportunity, so I decided to kind of take things into my own hands and return back to university and began studying just kind of a biology type program and ended up deciding that I was doing well and wanted to give medicine a try.
1: How do your years of experience, you know, in emergency services, how does that translate to family medicine? Like, how are you using that knowledge, that experience to inform your experience going forward?
2: Yeah, that's a great question. The paramedicine did help quite a bit. In the current career I'm in right now, I've been working in the emergency department for about 5 years now. So obviously the transition there is a little bit more linear than with the family medicine. But it really came down to being as a paramedic, you get a very good feel for being able to see a patient or a situation and being able to determine kind of how acutely ill they are and how quickly they may need some help or resuscitation. That's translated very well into emergency medicine, and I think it will still be a benefit in the family realm as well, as it is very important to be able to figure out what you can deal with in clinic and when a patient may need to go in to the hospital to receive more advanced care there. The comfort with patients too, being able to talk with sick people, ask the right questions. These have all been kind of ingrained in me for about the last 15 years, plus the last 5 years I've been doing the emergency medicine as well.
1: Now, when it comes to setting up a family practice, why was that the right move for you now?
2: There were a number of reasons why I decided to switch, and I'm not switching completely. I'm going to be running the practice on a part-time basis and still be doing some work in the emergency department as well on a part-time basis. There were a number of different reasons for that. My wife is also an employee in the emergency department. She's been working as a nurse for over 20 years, I've been now in the ER, as I said, for about 5 years. The reasons for the change, one, it's just a different kind of medicine. You know, in the emergency department, it's more of a reactive kind of thing. You have a patient with a complaint and you try to deal with it and hopefully help them. In the family realm, it's kind of more of a proactive kind of thing. So the idea of being able to add additional like care and long term and being able to see what interventions are helping a patient and hopefully seeing a patient improve over time, I think would be a really rewarding and enjoyable experience. As well, with the way the emergency departments are at the moment, I'm not sure if you're familiar with some of the research papers that have come out, but burnout is becoming a big issue there. Yeah. And in order to just kind of spare myself and my wife herself, we've decided that if we kind of split our time between that and family medicine, that it would just lead to a better and happier career.
1: Now, you're in the process of building this practice in Omimi. Tell me,

0: Where is that process at right now? How are preparations going? How can patients get in contact?
1: Yes, the best way is through Healthcare Connect. So I will be taking the majority of my patients off the Healthcare Connect list. Obviously, the people who are close to Omini in those townships will be the preferred people, as that is the area in which I'm trying to serve. Where I'm at currently is I've just finished the ministry approval, so I've gotten that part of things done. I'm just starting to collect names now, and soon in the next week or week and a half, I'll likely be starting to conduct some meet and greet interviews with patients who are interested.
0: Yeah. How are you feeling about this new chapter?
1: I'm excited for it. I mean, I know there's going to be a lot of work ahead, just kind of getting the practice up and running, but I'm very excited for a bit of a change and to do something a little different. And as I said, my wife and I have both been excited with the idea of trying to help out our local community, as we live in the area near Omini and would just like to help out those that are in our community.
0: Yeah, well, congratulations on this. I mean, it sounds like a really cool chapter, and it fuses together a lot of your work experience thus far. So I appreciate you taking time to share it with us.
1: Oh, no problem at all.
0: Dr. Jeremy Fletcher is a family physician at the Omini Medical Center. You're listening to Ontario Morning, coming up in the next half hour of the program. We have a coaching problem here in Ontario, a gender equity coaching problem. So too few coaches at community and elite levels are actually women. And so that representation mix is causing a bigger impact on sports, and especially professional sports. So we're going to talk to an expert on this to discuss what's going on when it comes to sports and representation of women there, and what are some of the potential outcomes if the issue isn't corrected. So that and more is still to come on the program. But it is summertime, and that means it's peak time for wildlife encounters. And one of the creatures you might encounter are turtles. Now, either laying their eggs or on the move, perhaps crossing dangerous roadways, the Ontario Turtle Conservation Center works to protect and conserve turtles across the province. And it says it's been busy taking care of 1,900 injured turtles this year alone. CBC's Jasmine Kabate reached out to the Conservation Center to learn more.
2: Okay, so for those who don't know, can you tell me more about the Ontario Turtle Conservation Center and what you guys do there?
3: Yeah, we are based out of Peterborough, and we are an Ontario Veterinary College, Ontario Veterinary Association approved turtle hospital, the only one here in Ontario. And our role is really to try to minimize the impacts of roadkill and road effects on turtles, and increase the populations to the extent possible. A lot of our work involves intake of turtles that have been hit on roads or hit by boats, things like that. Sometimes some of our patients are animals that have been hit interactions with wildlife and things like that, and so they've been injured. And if the turtles can get to our center, then we're able to our veterinarians are very skilled at patching them up and getting them back out into the wild where they came from.
2: And there was a post on social media about the Conservation Center receiving 1,900 injured turtles just this year alone. Can you tell me what you're seeing with these injured turtles?
3: Yeah, absolutely. So the turtles that we've been seeing this year, the vast majority of them come to us and they've been hit by cars. This year is a busier year than normal. We've had just over 1,900 turtles that have been brought into the center this year. That's up by about 300 or so over this time last year.
2: And I was going to say, that seems like a lot of turtles for this year alone. Is that normally the amount of injured turtles that you're used to seeing?
3: As I said, so it is a bit higher than we've seen in the past, and we're not sure necessarily if that's specifically related to an increase in overall number of turtles that are being injured in the province, or if it's actually an increase in awareness about our center and about the services that we offer.
2: And what are the most common ways turtles get injured, and what have you been seeing?
3: The vast majority of what we see coming through the center right now and through the hospital are turtles that have been hit on roads. Especially through June when they're nesting, they often find themselves on the sides of roads because the gravel shoulders and that are actually really prime nesting habitat for them, or at least it appears that way. And so the turtles end

0: up crossing roads or being near roads when they're nesting. So that's when we get really the biggest pulse of turtles coming into the center is sort of through that in June and then into the beginning of July.
1: Mm-hmm. And what happens if someone happens to see an injured turtle, and what should they do?
0: Yeah, the best thing to do is call our, we have a hotline, 705-741-5000, and we have a series of volunteers that are right across the province. We have a group of first responders that are vets and other trained professionals that are in different regions, and by calling into the center, into the hotline, and reporting the turtle to us, we can get that turtle to that first responder. And then from there, we have a series of what we call our turtle taxi system, where it's a series of volunteers that will actually drive and sort of leapfrog that turtle all the way to the center and allow it to get the medical care that it needs. And then we reverse the process after it's been healed and get it back out into the wild.
1: And where do you receive most turtles from? Like, are they mostly from Southern Ontario, Northern Ontario, or just all across the province?
0: Yeah, the vast majority of them are from Southern Ontario, but we do have this year in the center, we've got turtles from Fort Francis, Thunder Bay, and Kenora. And in previous years, we've also had them from the Red Lake area.
1: And what are some common misconceptions people have about turtles in Ontario?
0: Well, I've heard everything from people didn't know we had turtles in Ontario to that, you know, they're all just doing fine and they don't really need any help. The reality is turtles are very long-lived. They're kind of like humans in that it takes, you know, anywhere from 15 to 20 years before they become mature and able to reproduce. So having a turtle that gets killed in a population as an adult can take a long time to have them be replaced. And so loss of even a single turtle in an area can be very detrimental to that local population. It can take usually about 200 eggs before you see a single adult replace themselves in the population.
1: And what would you like to remind people if they happen to come across a turtle on the road?
0: Yeah, the first thing is definitely try to avoid hitting it. Don't try to straddle it either, meaning, you know, don't try to drive and get it to go between your tires. Snapping turtles, especially when they get nervous or they get scared, they snap. And so they'll actually try to bite the car as it goes over top of them. And that's where we see a lot of head fractures. We see a lot of broken and cracked shells. So definitely not straddling them. Slowing down if it's safe to pull over and stop. Get out, and only if it's safe, move the turtle in the direction that it's already heading across the road.
1: And how would you recommend them grabbing them? Like, do they just grab it from the bottom or hold it like a, I don't know, one hand on top, one hand on the bottom type of situation? How should they grab them?
0: Yeah, so if it's anything other than a snapping turtle, you can very easily just pick them up by grabbing them on either side of the shell gently and just lifting them up. Try not to lift them too high off the ground, because if they do move or you get sort of nervous about it, we don't want to drop them. For a snapping turtle, it's a little different. They have very long necks, and they can reach quite a ways behind on the back of their shell. So if you're going to pick up one of those, the best thing to do is reach your dominant hand or your strongest hand and go underneath them like a pizza box and pick them up, and then use your other hand to sort of support them from behind.
1: Okay, well, thank you so much, Glenn. I really appreciate you taking the time to chat with me about this.
0: Thanks, Jasmine.
2: That was CBC's Jasmine Kabate speaking with Glenn Cunningham, the executive director of the Ontario Turtle Conservation Center. And the center recently posted on social media that it's already cared for 1,900 injured turtles just in 2026 alone. It is 7:26, and long-running Canadian band Bare Naked Ladies are back with another new single. And this song is about the passing of time. It is called Careful 4D.

0: Bare Naked Ladies with their brand new single, Careful 4D. You're listening to Ontario Morning News is up next. And then in the next half hour of the program, Rachel Ho, film critic from Exclaim magazine, is going to join us to talk about One Night Only. She's going to give us her take on the meet cute, meet science fiction rom-com. So that and more still to come. News is next.
1: 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Here's the regional news at 7:30 in Kingston. It's mostly cloudy and 20 degrees, a few clouds and 17 degrees in Barrie this hour, and in Peterborough some fog and 18 degrees. Good morning, I'm Claude Feig. Ontario Provincial Police are still at a property near Smiths Falls where human remains were found. The same location where another body was found last fall, and that has left the community looking for answers. The CBC's David Fraser reports.
2: Ontario Provincial Police still at a property on Kelly Jordan near Smiths Falls. OPP say the body of Robert Lambert was found on July 20th here. Lambert was 75 years old at the time of his disappearance in 2018. Investigators found another body on the same property last October, Robbie Thompson, who had been missing since 2023. The OPP's Sergeant Aaron Cranton.
3: We continued our investigation. I think that's what's most important is regardless of the amount of time, we haven't stopped looking and searching for answers. So we will continue to do so to bring closure and to bring information to the family of the deceased.
2: After Thompson's body was found, four people were charged with first degree murder, including one of the owners of the property. For now, the OPP are not linking the two investigations. Residents in this tight-knit community following the case closely.
4: It was a very sad day, but I'm glad they found him. Well, everyone was affected by it, not knowing where he was.
2: OPP have not provided information on if they have anyone in custody or when charges could be laid. David Fraser, CBC News, Ottawa.
1: Ontario's Niagara region is still in a state of emergency following a series of storms that broke rain records. Provincial help is arriving soon, but another round of bad weather is expected to roll in. Paul Forsyth has more.

0: in a state of emergency. So is the nearby town of Lincoln. Thousands of homes and businesses are flooded, including in Niagara's popular wine country, with several vineyards reporting damage. Ontario's emergency response team is in the region helping with the cleanup, and officials have asked the province for financial support. With more rainfall in the forecast, people on edge wait to see if more bad days are ahead. Paul Forsyth, CBC News, St. Catharines, Ontario.
1: Although recent weather has helped with wildfire conditions in northern Ontario, more than 1,600 people who've been forced to leave their homes still can't return. Some of them may not even have a home to go back to. Dr. Andrea Brown is a research associate in McMaster University's Trauma and Recovery Research Unit. She says people go through dramatic events when they leave and come back to their communities.
2: When you're leaving, there's going to be a lot of stress of how do we get out? How do we stay safe? When we come back, there's going to be what's happened to my home? What's happened to my community? How am I going to cope with these changes?
1: Brown says worries will be different at various stages of an evacuation, but the trauma symptoms will be similar and they are normal. She says these symptoms should naturally abate, but if they last more than 3 months, people may want to seek help, as they're experiencing post-traumatic stress. Ontario Green Party leader Mike Schreiner says the province should pause allowing any new AI data centers, saying they require too much water, water that is needed in communities. He held a press conference at Queen's Park yesterday and was joined by Ilham Abdulkader, who is the Group Wellington Water Watchers.
3: Across Ontario, we are witnessing a rapid expansion of data center development. These facilities may power our digital world, but the infrastructure behind them is deeply physical. It uses land, consumes energy, and has an enormous thirst for water.
1: Schreiner says the province should place a moratorium on new AI data centers until it does more research on their impact on the environment, the energy grid, and people's jobs. In an email to CBC News, Vic Fidelli's office responded by saying that no digital infrastructure project will proceed unless it contributes to the local economy and the company commits to paying the full cost of the energy that they will use. And that is your news coming up to 7:35. And I'm Claude Fake.
4: Thanks so much, Claude. I'm Ramraj Srivendran, and this is Ontario Morning. All right, it's Friday, which means tomorrow and Sunday you can catch Fresh Air right here on Radio 1. And sitting in the host seat is Nav Nanwa. He's across from me right now. Good morning.
5: Hey, Ram. I feel like I haven't seen you in forever.
4: Yeah, we just, it's, what is that, crossing? What
5: is it? Two ships. Crossing a night?
4: Yeah, I think I was doing Crossing Door. What's that Gwyneth Paltrow movie?
5: Which one?
4: The one.
5: Train? The Sliding Doors.
4: Sliding Doors. And that's a different thing altogether.
5: Don't ask me how I know that.
4: Yeah. No, it's not a bad movie. Okay, so what's happening this weekend?
5: You know what? I'm going to tell you about two Ontario Morning Country stories. First and foremost, when I was filling in for you on this show, I actually had the chance to interview an author from Brockville by the name of Rod Carley. Now, Rod has written a book about his cat. Now, check this out, Rom. He's a cat guy. He calls himself the feline father. He owns three cats, loves to wear cat ears. So he's actually written an adaptation of The Great Gatsby.
4: Okay.
5: You know The Great Gatsby,
4: yeah,
5: obviously. Starring his cat, Hilton. So it's called The Great Gatsby.
4: Oh my.
5: Featuring Hilton. And what's interesting about Rod is that he's so committed to cats and rescuing ones that are in terrible situations that not only did he write this book, he's actually going to be in Scarborough, near Toronto on Saturday. He's actually going to be raising money through book sales for the rescue that's located in that city.
4: Okay.
5: And it's an opportunity for him to connect. It's an opportunity for him to talk about what cats mean to him. So we are going to have him on the show as he drives from Brockville all the way to Toronto. He's going to make a pit stop here in the Fresh Air Studios. He's going to talk to us about The Great Gatsby and where the inspiration came from. He's going to tell us why he loves cats so much, yeah, how he started rescuing cats, and what he wants people to take away,
4: okay,
5: from not only the book, but the experience that he's going to be partaking in Saturday morning. Plus, I have a Huntsville story for you.
4: Yeah.
5: This Saturday is the 100th birthday of two iconic Portage Flyer steam locomotives. So these trains mean a lot to Huntsville, and they're going to be celebrating their 100th birthday. And they have a full day planned when it comes to bringing out the community, when it comes to displaying these locomotives, when it comes to talking about the history. We are actually going to have someone from Huntsville on the show to explain to us the

0: significance of these two locomotives, what they were doing 100 years ago when it comes to their role in Huntsville, and why it's so important to commemorate these locomotives 100 years Very later. Cool. So a lot of Ontario Morning on the show this weekend, and it's going to be great. It's always a wonderful time being in on the weekend. So you can sleep in.
1: Okay, great. We'll take it. That is Nav Nanwa. He is guest hosting Fresh Air this weekend from 6 to 9 a.m. right here on Radio 1 Saturday and Sunday.

That is Sue Prosser with Sometimes. She is our featured artist this week for our segment Sounds Like Here. Now, if you missed my conversation with her on Tuesday, you can find that on the CBC Listen app. Just look for Ontario Morning. The popularity of women's hockey, soccer, and basketball have exploded in recent years. And according to the nonprofit advocacy organization, Canadian Women and Sport, the market for women's pro sports in this country doubled between 2020

0: 2023 and 2025. Now, our next guest says that gender gaps still remain, particularly when it comes to coaching. Mercedes Watson is the director of the Coaches Association of Ontario. Good morning.
1: Good morning.
0: Okay, so what's the situation like in professional and elite sports?
1: So we know that in higher competitive tiers that existed prior to the pro sports, such as university national teams, women were constituting approximately 11 to 17% of coaches. New data will probably need to come out now that the leagues are in place, but that is quite low when you consider that there is gender-balanced athlete representation at those levels.
0: Yeah. With the 2024 Paris Olympics, women made up more than 60% of Canada's athletes, but then under 20% of the coaches. So why are we seeing this disconnect there?
1: Yeah, there's the research has really shown that there's a variety of reasons that is making it difficult for women to enter the coaching ranks. They're structural, they're systemic, they're cultural as well. And so there's no one answer here. But there's certainly a lot to look at. Let's start with time. Even at the amateur level, time is considered the number one barrier for coaches. And so we need to start thinking maybe a little bit more creatively about, you know, co-coaching opportunities or perhaps more flexible schedules. And I can see that time commitment only being more extensive at the pro level. So if that's already one of the challenges, it would definitely be a big one at the pro level as well.
0: What are some of the cultural aspects that you were talking about?
1: So we do know that there is some discrimination and sexism that still exists in the sports sphere. We have some data from the coaches that we spoke to a couple of years ago in our research. 36% of those coaches said that their identity, which would include gender, negatively impacts their coaching peers' perceptions of them as a coach. And then there are also some examples where, you know, 1 in 5 coaches had heard offensive language, such as sexism. So number one, we have to eliminate that. That has to be eliminated from sports.
0: Okay. And how does all this compare to what's happening in amateur sports?
1: So at amateur sport level, again, when we look at the data in Ontario, it was a little bit more balanced. We were looking at more like 40% for women as compared to men. So it is higher at those levels. Women that we spoke with in that research did mention that time was slightly more of a concern for them than their male counterparts in the study. So that is one of the pieces that we continue to kind of dive into a little bit.
0: Yeah, you brought up time twice. Can you explain that for me?
1: So work-life balance. So especially at the volunteer level, you know, we've got work commitments, we've got outside work, home commitments. Potentially some of that's falling more on the women in society. So we need to find ways to give them some more space so that they could engage in either volunteer activities or the sporting world. And we definitely know that that's important for the participants at those levels to have that representation.
0: Okay. Now, you're a longtime hockey coach. What's been your experience like?
1: So I've been coaching for almost 20 years now, definitely the experience has changed. So I have seen some improvements. I went from being maybe the only woman in the rink, and now I do see a significantly larger number of women supporting on the bench, so in active coaching roles. But some examples that I could give, you know, earlier on in my coaching days would be, you know, subtle signals that maybe this wasn't a space for me. So an example that I give is I once had an official go past me to go talk to my male counterpart. And intentional or not, that was a bit of a subtle signal that maybe I shouldn't be there. I am not the head coach in that scenario. So that would be another example that, again, I haven't had that happen to me in quite some time.
0: Yeah. Did those subtle moments make you question whether or not you should be there? Like, was that challenging for you to decide whether to stick in the game or not?
1: Yeah, it was challenging. And fortunately, you know, those around me were very supportive. And I think that's what we need. We need allies in the space, whether they be other women, but even if they are dads and male coaches as well, you know, saying, hey, you know, you can do this, that makes a big difference. And I think that's one of the things that, we could do more of is asking the women in our sphere to get more involved. Because if we ask, I think we'll be pleasantly surprised.

0: by the answer we get, and that will just make the coaching roster even stronger.
1: Right, but it sounds like based on what you described, it's not just the ask, it's about also creating the conditions suitable for them.
0: Absolutely, and again, there's networks and programs that can support, but we can all do a little bit more to make women and girls feel invited in these spaces in various ways.
1: Why does this matter to you? What do you feel like we lose if we don't have that representation?
0: So big consequences are we won't have enough coaches. So, you know, we have professional streams now. So that means we're going to have an influx of more women and girls in the sport. We want them to have leaders that represent them in those spaces so that they're encouraged to develop to be the best that they can possibly be. Not all will reach the professional level, but certainly we want them to be lifelong participants. And again, you know, I truly believe that balanced leadership creates higher quality sports spaces and safer sports spaces. So that diversity of thinking, support, and honestly, just more support for the athletes, right? If there's more people on the bench, they're going to get more attention. They're going to have the opportunity to develop their skills even more.
1: Can you expand on that piece around safety? Like, you know, that representation, what it means for safety for women in the sport?
0: Absolutely. So we live by the rule of two in sport. So the idea is that we always have two coaches, and it's a buddy system. It helps protect the coaches, but it also helps protect the athletes. It's ensuring that there are always more than one qualified person to assess the scenario, support. And so having that be sort of co-gendered as well helps it even more. There are experiences that young girls and women will go through during their sport experience that perhaps is more of a lived experience that a woman would have and be able to support better than their male counterpart in those scenarios.
1: Fascinating conversation. Mercedes, thanks for having it with me.
0: Thank you.
1: Mercedes Watson is heads up the Coaches Association of Ontario. It is 7:49. Now to the movies. A new rom-com, One Night Only, is set in New York City, in an America where premarital sex is outlawed except for one night a year. Now, film critic and editor at Exclaim magazine, Rachel Ho, is here to talk about One Night Only. Good morning, Rachel.
2: Good morning, Ramraj.
1: Okay, the idea behind this movie is interesting. So a world which premarital sex is illegal. Can you break this down a little more for us?
2: So the idea behind what they call the mandate is they wanted to decrease disease rates, you know, eradicate teen pregnancies, so on and so forth. And in this movie, we're starting 3 years after the mandate has come into force. And like you said, it includes this exception, one night a year. There is a 12-hour period. The rule is lifted. And as you can imagine, people go absolutely feral during this window. One Night Only, we are focusing in on two single people in particular. We've got Owen. He's played by Callum Turner. Owen owns a pizza place. He thinks he's in a very committed relationship, but maybe not. At dinner, his girlfriend says, "I'd like to try hooking up with somebody else for a change this year." And she actually encourages him to do the exact same thing. And then across town, we've got Allie. Allie is played by Monica Barbaro. She's a singer who does these kind of commercial jingles. And in spite of this mandate, she is absolutely determined she is going to find a romantic connection.
3: This night's insane. I just want to find, like, a good guide to finding true love on the least romantic night of the year. We're going to go slow. Uh-huh. We're going to make good choices. Allie, this is Tayshaun.
4: Hello.
3: We met in line for the bathroom.
5: What?
3: Yeah.
5: No.
3: No. Can I get a whiskey?
5: How is anyone supposed to find something real on a night like tonight?
2: Like all good rom-coms, Owen and Allie, they do have their little meet-cute of sorts. It doesn't exactly work out, and they don't really have that immediate spark that we sometimes see in these movies. Instead, it is a chemistry that is building. They keep running into each other throughout the evening, completely unplanned. So we have this movie that is a little bit The Purge, a little bit Before Sunrise, and a little bit Serendipity as well.
1: Okay, so it sounds a little different from the average date movie. How do you think it plays out as a rom-com?
2: Even though the world around Owen and Allie is very dystopian when you actually stop to think about it, it does hit all the beats of a traditional rom-com. You know, fans of the genre, this is what you're looking for. You got two young people. They're good looking. There's cute banter, some genuine laugh out loud moments in the film. And in the end, you are absolutely rooting for the two of them to get together.

0: hungry.
1: Huh?
0: I'm hungry.
1: Huh?
0: So hungry.
1: We're closed.
0: I know the owner. This is the best pizza I've ever had. I think it's better than sex. I can't remember.
1: What was your favorite part?
0: Extra cheese.
2: Now, Callum Turner, Monica Barbaro, I think they play off each other really, really nicely. They don't have that super sizzling chemistry, like I said before, but it works for this movie. You know, they're not meant to be lusting after one another like everybody else around them. It is supposed to be building towards something a little bit more meaningful. So, like I said, in the end, you are rooting for these two. So as far as rom-com goes, I think mission accomplished.
3: Okay, I'm rooting for the soundtrack so far, but I need to be convinced more. I want to go back to the world in which these two characters live. You said it's dystopian. So how bleak are we talking about here?
2: The tone of the movie is not bleak in the slightest, kind of surprisingly. What is dystopian about the film, what is bleak about this movie, is the general idea that the government would be controlling something as intimate as your sex life. As we move through the film, there's lots of references to just how messed up the situation is. You've got surge pricing on condoms, like graffiti all around the city saying, F the mandate. But it's all very commonplace. It's all in the background. The movie is not about the mandate. That's not the story. The story is about the people living with the mandate. And I like the contrast. Like, I like this idea that we have light and bouncy qualities that the typical rom-com will deliver to you. But it's also grounded against something that is, you know, uncomfortably real. It's not as far-fetched as maybe it would have been 15 years ago.
3: How much does the movie actually explore that concept of the mandate?
2: And considering how unique and interesting a premise this part of the story is, the movie doesn't really talk about it beyond just being a narrative device, beyond those background references that I mentioned. Arguably, that is a missed opportunity, you know, especially with the state of the world today, talking about how much the government impedes on our daily lives, how technology is used to that end. These are all very topical concerns, and they would have fit perfectly into this movie. But I think sidestepping these issues, that's kind of the point. That's kind of the point of the movie. The director, he has mentioned in interviews that, you know, he purposely set the film 3 years after the mandate came into force. He wanted to show how humans, we adapt, we will deal with things, we move on, no matter how unfair, how unjust these things are. That is my takeaway from the film. Like, all of the characters in this movie, they have accepted this is just their life. This is how they live now. They don't agree with it, but they will fall in line. They aren't going to risk breaking the law. And I think that's actually a pretty realistic conclusion to draw from something as crazy as this. So there is somewhere in this movie an optimistic beat to find. You got the world is on fire. The government is authoritarian. You can vote. You can protest. But the world is going to keep on spinning no matter what. So why not fall in love? Why not have great sex? It might be a defeatist attitude, but perhaps in these darker days, maybe this is the reminder that we need to just so. Live your life the best that you can.
3: Okay, so it sounds like you're into it. Are we heading out to the theater for this one or wait for streaming?
2: I had a really great time with this movie. I think it's a solid 100 minutes of just pure entertainment, pure escapism. I think everybody could use that right now. Do I necessarily think you need to run to the theater and watch this one and part with the money that you've probably already spent on Odyssey and Spider-Man? I think comedies are a lot of fun, you know, with an audience. But I don't necessarily think you need to go to the theater for this one. I think this is just as enjoyable on a lazy Saturday afternoon in your pajamas, on your own couch, you know, just rotting away watching streaming.
3: It's funny because when I saw the trailer, it felt very much like the new younger rom-coms that go direct to TV. I mean, like streaming, like Netflix movies. It felt very that, especially because of the soundtrack and especially because of who's in it. So it sounds like it's an accurate depiction.
2: It is. I mean, it's a bit unfortunate because the director, Will Gluck, he is very much like about rom-coms should be on the big screen. Rom-coms should be enjoyed in theater. And I agree. Like I said, I think comedies play really well with an audience. But I agree with you. I think it is very much a direct to streaming, like a new category that we've invented for films.
3: Yeah. Just curious, how do you feel about Dua Lipa's husband in this? Because I've only seen him in Eternity. Is he really delivering or what?
2: He's far better in this than he was in Eternity. I'll say that much. I thought he was the weakest link in Eternity. I actually love that movie, but I thought in comparison to Miles and to Elizabeth Olsen, I thought he was a bit of a weak link. I think he's actually really, really great in this movie. Shows off a lot of comedic talent, which I didn't really think he had because I knew him most from Master

0: Masters of the Air. I don't know if you've seen that one.
1: No, I haven't. But okay.
0: It's a great series. It's on Apple TV, but he's amazing in that.
1: Okay. Okay, so do you think this is ushering in a new genre of rom-coms, you know, dealing with a bit of a dystopian world?
0: I mean, it could be. It goes along with this idea that all of genre cinema these days are meant to be, quote-unquote, elevated. I actually hate that term. But, like, horror did this a lot. You know, they were saying everything needed to have social commentary. Everything needed to be about something beyond just being a scary movie or just being a rom-com. I think there's room for both. I do like when some of the films go down that path, but I do think that there is a need and a necessity for movies like this one, which it's not necessarily about all of that other stuff, all of the societal observations that are being made. It is just a pure rom-com in many ways. And people might flaw it, like critique the film for that, but I actually think it's refreshing. I think it's refreshing.
1: Okay, I might have to check it out. Rachel, thanks for the recommendation.
0: No problem, Ram Raj. Take care. Have a great weekend.
1: You too. That is Screen Time columnist Rachel Ho. She is a film critic and editor at Exclaim Magazine. 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We're coming up to World Report, and then in the next half hour of the program, we had plenty of coverage on the flooding in our region in the spring, but some of the impacts are still left behind. And in one community, we're going to speak to somebody who's looking for some support from the province and still hasn't heard back from them. We're talking about a music festival coming to Kingston, focusing on classical music. So that and more on the program at the last half hour of Ontario Morning for the week.
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4: I'm Lauren McGuinness. A Vancouver Island couple are wrapping up a hike across Canada, taking their final steps of the 15,000-kilometer journey in Victoria. What they learned about this country along the way. Coming up on The Current.
5: This is World Report. Good morning. I'm Anis Haidari. A suspected teen gunman is dead after allegedly killing several people in a shooting in Thailand. Police say the suspect fatally shot his grandparents at home before shooting several more people inside a school and taking his own life. It is the country's worst mass killing since 2022. Julia Chapman reports.
6: A terrifying ordeal at a prestigious Bangkok high school. The shooting began just after 10 a.m. local time. Students could be seen fleeing the school. Others hid under tables. This student took shelter when he heard several bangs. He says he didn't recognize the sound as gunfire until a teacher told him to hide. Police say the perpetrator was a 14-year-old student at the school. The gun was his grandfather's, and he allegedly used it to kill his grandparents, who he lived with. He then went to the school and opened fire, using at least 26 bullets. The shooter appears to have been targeting teachers. This volunteer rescuer from the Ruam Katanyu Foundation recounts finding the gunman on the floor with a gunshot wound to his head, which appeared to be self-inflicted. He and his colleagues performed CPR and took him to hospital. The boy died on the way there. Thailand's Prime Minister Anutin Chanvirakul says he's saddened something like this could happen. Officially, illegal firearm possession is severely punished in Thailand, but the country has high levels of gun ownership and gun crime is common. This is the country's second school shooting this year. The leader of the opposition party says this should be a wake-up call for Thai society. He's calling for a review of gun laws to prevent future incidents. Julia Chapman, CBC News, London.
5: Colombia is swearing in a new president today, but under heavy security, alongside fear of protests and rebel attacks. Conservative Abelardo de la Espriella narrowly won June's election, promising to crack down on armed groups. He is breaking tradition by holding his inauguration in Cali, a city hit hard by recent rebel violence. Manuel Rueda has more.
7: Colombia's

0: military has taken no chances. For days, armored vehicles have been parked along the roads leading into Cali, with soldiers inspecting trucks for explosives or weapons. Rebel groups in this part of the country have become more powerful over the past 2 years, and Colombia's new president wants to make a point by holding his inauguration here instead of staying in the nation's capital.
1: Uno de los ejes fundamentales de mi gobierno.
0: We're going to regain control of our cities and our rural areas, De La Espella said in a speech this week. The former criminal lawyer has promised to cut peace talks with rebel groups and confront them with greater military force. He's the latest conservative to be elected into office in Latin America, by voters increasingly concerned about crime. Right-wing leaders have recently won elections in Peru, Chile, and Ecuador as a conservative wave appears to sweep over South America. Manuel Rueda for CBC News, Bogota.
2: A landmark ruling in New Mexico is forcing Meta to hand over more than $500 million for harming children's mental health. A state judge ordered the tech giant to fund youth treatment and prevention programs after finding its algorithms engineered social media addiction. The CBC's Linda Ward is following this. Linda, get us up to speed on what this case was all about.
3: So this case was divided into two phases. Phase one, back in March, the jury found Meta's platforms harmed children's mental health and focused on money over safety, fining them $375 million. This one, phase two, was to consider whether Meta's platforms were actually a public nuisance. So the judge ordered Meta to pay another $567 million, saying they're akin to a polluting factory. Out of the $900 million in fines, about half will go to treatment for young people, the rest to awareness and prevention. The court also ordered Meta to better use AI to verify children's ages and remove like counts for users under 18 and push notifications for underage users in the overnight hours. Now, New Mexico's Attorney General Raul Torres called it a victory for every parent who's worried about what social media is doing to their child and every child who deserves to grow up safer online.
2: This is a huge financial penalty, though. $567 million U.S. dollars. What is Meta saying about this?
3: Well, they're saying they're going to appeal, saying they work hard to keep people safe and will continue to defend themselves against claims that misrepresent the facts. And they'll have plenty of opportunity to do that because there are thousands of families and about 800 school districts alleging harm, suing the company. And next week, another major trial against Meta begins in California, the first four of 29 states suing for features on Instagram and Facebook they say are addictive to children. $942 million is really pocket change for a company that made about $60 billion last year. But Meta says those four states are seeking a total of $1.4 trillion in damages.
2: That's a lot of money at stake here. Okay, Linda, thanks for telling us about this.
3: You're welcome.
2: The CBC's Linda Ward in Toronto. Neighbors in Spokane are coming together to rebuild as firefighters battle destructive wildfires across Washington state. More than 900 structures have been destroyed, and police have arrested a suspect accused of setting a fire in the region. Ina Sadu reports on how the community there is rallying to help families deal with the aftermath.
4: It was complete shock, really, to be honest with you. You couldn't make out anything.
5: Brian Temphill is trying to navigate the loss of his mother's home. But in all the devastation, he's also seeing something else, a community determined to help.
4: But I knew this is what would happen. And that's why, to me, I would encourage people to say, hey, listen, you're going to see the best part of this from this community, because I've grown up here all my life and I knew this community would step up.
5: Across Spokane, neighbors are rallying around families who have nothing left.
6: You guys are amazing. How many people do you think helped with these donations?
7: Maybe 50 families.
5: At Project Beauty Share, founder Julie Farley says truckloads of shampoo, toothpaste, and other everyday essentials are being packed for evacuees and firefighters on the front lines.
8: I mean, when you have lost your home and you have lost everything, you know, we're all about dignity and about giving people hope and dignity. And
5: the support is spreading across the city, one coffee chain donating thousands in sales to relief efforts.
9: And so we wanted to make sure that all of our Wake Up Call customers know that they're supported by us. Even though this is coffee, it's more of a community.
5: More than 900 structures, mostly homes, are leveled. Now 1,500 firefighters remain on the front.

0: front lines. Officials warn heat and gusty winds forecast over the next 2 days could change conditions quickly. Ina Sidhu, CBC News, Spokane, Washington.
1: More than 100 wildfires are burning across British Columbia, and almost 50 of them are out of control. About 8,000 people across the province have fled their homes, including Dave Saruk, who lives in the Okanagan region.
2: This has been the, I think, the fourth evacuation from that property. The guys always seem to get the fire under control and out, so every time we do, we kind of cross our fingers.
1: The BC fires could become more active and faster moving heading into the weekend as lower humidity, higher wind speeds and temperatures into the mid-30s may worsen conditions. Montreal's Gay Village is getting a glow up. The city's mayor announced a $200 million redevelopment plan for the neighborhood. The project will focus on revitalizing its 1-kilometer-long commercial stretch. As Sarah Levitt reports, locals are welcoming the news, along with the return of a rainbow-colored art installation with some specific shapes.
3: Today, I'm very, very proud to announce the return of the village with say balls.
4: Standing in front of garlands made up of plastic balls in the colors of the rainbow, Montreal Mayor Soraya Martinez-Ferrada has the crowd laughing. She's talking about a once popular art installation, the canopy of balls along the Gay Village's 1.3 kilometer stretch in the city. They were taken down at the end of summer 2018 to much protest, and many have said the village demise began then. COVID didn't help. Alain Faux says so many stores and restaurants have closed since he opened his hair salon a few years ago. The pandemic and then groups of homeless people who hang out in the area, he says, are part of the problem. The city plans to repave the street, adding trees, benches and better lighting to make the area more appealing. The work, estimated to cost more than $200 million, will go on until 2030. Sarah Levitt, CBC News, Montreal.
1: That is the latest national and international news. 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I'm Anis Haidari. This is CBC News.
5: Thanks so much, Anis. I'm Ramraj Srivendran. This is the final half hour of Ontario Morning. Okay, the floodwaters may have receded in most of our region, but damage is still there, at least for Muskoka residents. We're going to hear from one of them who say the province has left them out of an important financial aid program. So that is coming up in a few moments. And Kingston summers are about to get a lot classier with music. We're going to take a look at a new festival that kicked off this week in Kingston, highlighting top talents in classical music. That and more still to come. Let's see what's happening in our newsroom. Good morning, Claude.
6: Good morning, Ramraj. Food producers and independent grocers are looking forward to changes coming to Ontario's food distribution systems. This past June, Ottawa announced it was pouring $1 billion into launching or expanding food terminals. And some NHL stars helped score some big bucks in Barrie last night for a yearly event that raises money for charity and community. And those are a couple of our top stories this morning. Ramraj.
5: All right, thanks for that. Let's take a look at the weather heading into the weekend. Good morning, James.
7: Good morning, Ramraj. So for Goderich, Huron County, Saugeen Shores, Bruce County, Bruce Peninsula, Gray County, and Dufferin County, mainly cloudy with a chance of showers, risk of a thunderstorm as well this afternoon, a high 26. Barrie, Collingwood, and Orillia, cloudy as well with a high chance of showers in the morning and the afternoon, risk of a thunderstorm in the afternoon with a high 26. Bracebridge, Gravenhurst, Huntsville, Parry Sound, Bayfield Inlet, South River, and Berks Falls, sunny this morning but becomes a mix of sun and cloud later on this afternoon with a risk of a thunderstorm and a high 28. Halliburton, Minden, Halliburton County, Deep River, Algonquin Park area, sunny for most of the day but gets quite cloudy just before the afternoon with a chance of showers as well and a risk of a thunderstorm, a high 27. Barry's Bay, Renfrew, Ottawa Valley, a mix of sun and cloud with a chance of showers this afternoon and the risk of a thunderstorm, high 28. Peterborough, Lindsay, Fenland Falls, and the Kawarthas, mainly cloudy, chance of showers in the afternoon with that risk of a thunderstorm as well, and a high 27. Northumberland County, Quincy West, Prince Edward County, Kingston, and South Frontenac, it's a mix of sun and cloud for most of the day, but a chance of showers coming up in the late afternoon with that risk of a thunderstorm, and a high 27. And Bancroft, Hastings, Highlands, Perth, Lanark County, Westport, Gananoque, Brockville, Cornwall, a mix of sun and cloud with a chance of showers this afternoon, and the risk of a thunderstorm with a high of 29.
5: All right, thanks so much for that.

0: And it is 8:12. While the floodwaters have receded in Muskoka, the anger hasn't. One resident says the province has left their community out of emergency funding. Last month, Queen's Park announced financial help for communities affected by recent flooding, including Orillia and Kawartha Lakes. But Muskoka is not on that list. Janie Graham is someone who lives full-time near Moon River in Muskoka and joins me now. Good morning.
1: Good morning. Thanks for having me.
0: Take us back to the spring. How bad was the flooding in your area?
1: Oh, my gosh. Well, it started in mid-April and rose over about a two-week time span, and it came up 7 feet on the Moon River.
0: And what did that mean for your property?
1: Well, it meant that we had water on three sides of our home. It flooded right underneath our home, took out our hot water tanks, and has compromised our furnace. Took our dock right off its off the chains, broke it away from the land. So quite a bit. It was like living on a cruise ship.
0: Oh,
1: every
0: wow.
1: day we would look out and just see water everywhere.
0: I understand that this isn't the first time you've had to deal with flooding in the area.
1: No, this is the second major flood up here. The last one was in 2019, where the government did provide emergency relief funding. And then there was another flood prior to that, I think 2014.
0: Okay. So this time around, you haven't received any support with this emergency funding that was announced for other cities and towns. What kind of costs are you incurring here?
1: Oh, we've probably spent about $4,000 regarding our hot water system now. And, you know, the estimate for the furnace is about $8,000.
0: And a lot of these repairs, all the repairs, they're left up to you to pick up the costs on.
1: They are. Yeah. The Disaster Relief Fund only covers emergency items like furnaces and hot water tanks, essential items. So it doesn't cover furniture or anything like that.
0: Yeah.
1: But it's still a big chunk of money for people to be out of pocket up in Muskoka.
0: Yeah. And so when you looked into this, who did you try to contact? How did you try to get support?
1: I reached out to Minister or MP Flood and MPP Graydon Smith, who's our MPP up in Parry Sound. I've heard nothing back from either one of them. Mr. Flood was the gentleman responsible for determining which areas were going to get relief funding.
0: Right. And what did you what are you hearing from your neighbors? Because I assume a lot of them are probably dealing with similar issues.
1: Oh, we're all in the same boat, right through all of Muskoka, Bracebridge, Gravenhurst, north of us. Yeah, I know a bunch of people on the Moon River who have also suffered financial hardship because of this.
0: Yeah. And what kind of answers are you left with? Has anybody given you any kind of response or any indication as to why no support has come your way?
1: No response from anybody. I will tell you that there's sort of three things that we'd really like to see happen up here.
0: Yeah.
1: One is we'd like an explanation on why Muskoka didn't get any emergency relief funding, because there is this perception within the government that we're a very wealthy community when in fact we're not. Full-time residents who live here, if you look at the average income, it is below. Even though we've got lots of wealthy cottagers up here, they are just cottagers. So one, we want to find out why we didn't get the funding. Two, we'd really like to understand why the Moon River is not part of the Muskoka watershed plan. Because we don't have what's called a target operating level. Everywhere else does. And we take the brunt of the water when it comes down out of Algonquin through Lake Muskoka. But they don't set the level on our river, which means it just goes up 7 feet.
0: For folks who don't follow the watershed plan, can you explain what you mean by that?
1: Our watershed comes all the way down from Algonquin, and there are, I think, 42 operating structures. They're controlled structures. Most of them are owned by the MNR and managed by them. Some of them are private electrical dams. So they're the ones that set what the water level is going to be. So, for example, in the spring, they would lower the level down on Lake Muskoka because they don't want those properties to flood.
0: Mm-hmm.
1: But they don't do the same thing with the Moon River. And so when they let the water through the dam in Bala, there's no place for that water to go because our river is like a funnel. And at the bottom of the river, there's only so much water that can get through at one time. And that's why it backs up. That's why we flood.
0: Yeah.
1: So what we'd really like is to have the MNR actually come up to Muskoka and have a roundtable discussion with

0: those of us who are directly impacted and figure out how to change this, how to manage it better.
1: And what does that look like in your mind? I assume you have some idea.
0: I don't know enough about water management to answer that question, but there has to be a better way of doing this. And first and foremost is that the Moon River has to be included in terms of a target operating level. They have to figure that part out.
1: I should clarify, not specifically around how to manage the watershed, but what are some of the things that you want MNR to pay attention to outside of the watershed plan?
0: Honestly, include Moon River. Yeah. Include us in your plan, because when you don't, I mean, this plan is 20 plus years old. And, you know, Graydon Smith, who was the Minister of the Natural Resources, I think back in a couple of years ago anyways, he promised he was going to address this, and he's not. And he's our local MPP.
1: Have you brought this up with the municipality at all?
0: Oh, the municipality has been fantastic. They have been sending in lots of letters requesting the MNR to come to the table. The district has been involved. Everybody is really active up here. All of our local lake associations and, out on the big lake, the MLA. But so far, can't get anybody to come to the table.
1: All right. Is there anything else you want the province to know?
0: Yeah, it'd be nice if Doug Ford would come up. I know he went down to St. Catharines with their flood, and I appreciate the flooding that they've had because we went through the same thing in Florida. Right. But it's time that you come and take a look at this issue, because it is a huge one. We haven't had a flood. The first one, I think, was 2014, and they called that the first 100-year flood. First time we'd had one.
1: Yeah.
0: And now we get it every 5 or 6 years. So it's not going to go away.
1: Is it making you rethink your future in the area?
0: No. we're seniors. We're here to stay.
1: Yeah.
0: We absolutely love it. And there's nothing we can do to mitigate our property short of building a 7-foot-high wall. Kind of defeats the purpose.
1: Yeah. It's quite the image as well. Well, I'm sorry you're going through this, Janie. I really appreciate you making time for us.
0: Oh, no problem. And I really appreciate you guys reaching out. And, hopefully somebody at the province will step up and listen and come and talk to us.
1: Okay. Janie Graham lives near Moon River in Muskoka. We reached out to the Minister of Municipal Affairs and Housing for comment on this. Did not hear back in time for the broadcast. 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

0: That is Serena Ryder with Better Now, and she performs at the Muskoka Music Festival on August 22nd. Speaking of festivals, August is a month packed with summer activities. And if you're a classical music fan in Kingston, you may want to check out the inaugural Cataraqui Chamber Music Festival. It kicked off this week with the inclusion of Indigenous music in it. And Ying Zhang is the co-creator of the festival and joins me now. Good morning.
1: Good morning.
0: Okay, so why did you choose Kingston as a place to have this festival?
1: Yeah, so we look around a few of cities around Montreal as we started in Montreal and our headquarters there. So we look at Ottawa, Toronto, and we felt that these cities like all already have lots of established classical music festival, but Kingston might still have a space to develop a new one.
0: Okay. And so what's been a part of this festival?
1: So the festival ran from August 5 to 18. We have 6 concerts, classical music concerts, and we already done 2. We will have 4 more. And we also have an Indigenous workshop that will happen on August 11th at 7 p.m., which is a free admission event. And we also do an Indigenous culture corridors, kind of small exhibition for showing some artworks and stories behind the artworks.
0: Talk to me about the inclusion of Indigenous art in this. Why was that important?
1: We think Kingston is a place has the history that show the very strong element of Indigenous arts and culture. And we really want to make it as part of the festival, as our founder, Mrs. Clara Tao, that she is a huge fan of both classical music and Indigenous culture.
0: Right. And so tell me about some of the other performers and performances that are happening.
1: Yeah, sure. So for the next concert, that will be on August 10th, we will have a violinist coming from Seoul, South Korea, a young violinist that will play with me. We will perform some works like Schumann, Bach, and more. And for the next day of this concert on August 11th at 2 p.m., we have 2 violinists coming from Toronto, Luri Li, who is current assistant concertmaster of Toronto Symphony, and playing together with David Bake, a young violinist. They will play the works like Prokofiev and Isai. And following that, we have 2 more on 14th and 18th. That will be soprano, piano, and violin and piano. And these 2 artists named Ariana Cossette and Song Ha Choi coming from Berlin, Germany.
0: Okay. Tell me about your relationship to classical music. You mentioned you're performing as well. So what instruments do you play?
1: I play the piano, and I started piano when I was like 4 years old in China.
0: Yeah.
1: So I started at the Conservatory of Music in China, and later I moved to United States. I studied in both New York and San Francisco, and I completed my bachelor, master at McGill in Montreal.
0: Yeah. What's kept you in classical music? Why has it been something, you know, that you've kept going, you know, since you were 4?
1: Well, I mean, I was born into a classical music family. So actually my father, who is a piano professor, so that is why I started piano, because when I was born, the music, you know, already surrounded me.
0: Yeah. I mean, some people don't stick with it. So it is impressive that you have. I understand the festival also has a connection to CBC. Can you tell me about that?
1: Oh, yeah, we have, I think maybe a couple of young musicians that was CBC 30 Under 30.
0: Yeah.
1: Because this year

0: our mission is to targeting for those emerging young artists. So I would say the average age of all the musicians was something around 30 years old. So they are all very young. Mm. And most of them, I would say 7 of 9 musicians coming from Canada. We have lots of Canadian young musicians.
1: Right. And why is it important to highlight the younger artists out there?
0: We really want to provide this platform to give those young musicians opportunity to develop their career by perform more and communicate with audiences in the live performance setting. We think that is a very important thing, and especially we are doing chamber music. That is also because we want those young musicians can communicate each other, so they can learn each other and affect each other by playing together.
1: Yeah, we often talk to artists on the program about, you know, the relationship to the audience, but usually it's more of a smaller band or a solo artist. When it comes to classical music performing, you know, you have the experience. What's it like as a performer and your relationship to the audience?
0: Well, we have some performer that was grew up in Kingston. I think the one who was performing yesterday, the flutist, Terry Lin, that he grew up in Kingston. So, but I would say most of the audiences are from local, and especially this year we are doing some free tickets for students at Quincy University and some college students as well, as we really want to develop those younger generation of audience to come and listen and enjoy the classical music.
1: Yeah, as a performer, how important is it for you, you know, to have that connection to the audience?
0: Well, I think we are always, you know, practice ourselves in the kind of like practicing rooms, and we rarely have that much opportunity, like being so often to play in front of people, especially in this kind of space like the Spire.
1: Okay, so thanks so much for your time this morning.
0: Thank you so much.
1: That is Ying Zhang, the co-creator of the Cataraqui Chamber Music Festival. It is held in Kingston until the 19th. News is next.
2: This is CBC News. Here's the regional news at 8:30 in Kingston. It's mostly cloudy and 21 degrees, a few clouds and 17 degrees in Barrie this hour, and in Peterborough some fog and 19 degrees. Good morning, I'm Claude Fake. Food producers and independent grocers are looking forward to changes coming to Ontario's food distribution systems. This past June, Ottawa announced it was pouring $1 billion into launching or expanding food terminals. The hope is it will connect more farmers with buyers and push down grocery prices. Trisla Parrick reports.
3: I think we got to rely more on our Canadian farmers.
4: Farmer Edward Metcalf welcomes the changes announced by Ottawa, which will see Toronto's Ontario Food Terminal expanded and pay for several other terminals to be built.
5: Maybe more farmers can come in, and then that will give us a greater selection, and we may be able to negotiate better pricing.
4: Vicky Lee is the owner of Little Harvest Market in Toronto. She's also pleased with Ottawa's announcement, which includes promises to boost domestic food production and increase fairness in the industry. All of those moves are meant to make it cheaper to buy food by lowering distribution costs and increasing competition.
6: To say beyond a reasonable doubt that prices will drop is close to impossible.
4: Food researcher Sylvain Charlebois says more and bigger terminals might not be the magic bullet, but could at least reduce price volatility.
6: And when competition goes up, prices tend to stabilize.
4: Ottawa is aiming to nail down an agreement to expand the Ontario Food Terminal by the end of this year. Trisha Parekh, CBC News, Toronto.
2: The OPP are continuing to investigate a property near Smiths Falls where the remains of a missing resident were found last month. The body of Robert Lambert was found in a densely wooded area on Kelly Jordan Road. He was 75 years old when he disappeared in 2018. The same property where another body was found last October, Robbie Thompson, was reported missing 3 years ago. The Ontario government is ramping up its efforts to reopen a shuttered correctional facility in Brantford. According to Solicitor General Michael Kersner, increasing corrections capacity will keep repeat offenders behind bars. Dale Minuchduck has more.
7: Ontario Solicitor General

0: build and expand the jail system. Kirzner says the Wynn government shuttered 8 corrections facilities and took 20% of the system offline. Branford Police Chief Jason Saunders.
1: Having adequate correctional capacity is an important step in maintaining public safety.
0: The Ontario government says it's adding 255 corrections beds by November, part of a plan to bring more than 2,500 online within the next decade. Dale Minuchduk, CBC News, Toronto.
2: Well, drivers across the province were feeling a little less pain at the pumps yesterday and will again today. Prices have dropped by about 10 cents a liter in the past 24 hours in some places, now selling under $1.50 a liter. The global price of oil has been dropping, and hope is growing that a deal to end the war between the U.S. and Iran is imminent. Drivers in the Ottawa area pretty happy.
3: I wouldn't normally put more than like $60 in the tank, and that doesn't get me more than 3/4, so it's nice to see.
4: I'm a realtor, so I'm driving all the time for work. So low gas prices are really something that brings my daily expenses down. I'm looking forward to it dropping even more potentially.
5: Well, it's always nice to see a drop of about 8 or 9 cents. I'm headed to Montreal tomorrow. The gas prices there are at least 30 cents more. So I fill up here. You can get to Montreal and back on the same tank.
2: The OPP is advising youth to steer clear of operating personal watercraft after stopping several under the age of 16 in the town of Kenora in northern Ontario last week. Officers say youth under 16 are not allowed to operate personal watercraft such as jet skis. Jeff Duggan is the detachment's commander and says people under 16 should not drive them, and those over 16 should be considerate to other traffic on the water.
6: Oftentimes they go a lot faster. They're harder to see. To slow down and watch where you are, not going close to shore, you know, close to other boats, jumping waves, you know, driving in a careless manner, because they are dangerous. So keep all that stuff in mind. And I'm not saying don't buy them, don't go out, use them. Just use them responsibly.
2: Duggan says if people are on the water and see this type of behavior, it should be reported to OPP. Operating a personal watercraft illegally can result in a $125 fine for youth and $350 for the watercraft owner. And finally, some current NHL stars laced up the skates in Barrie last night, scoring some big bucks for charity and the community. Maple Leaf center John Tavares, along with Florida Panthers Aaron Ekblad, a former Colt, and Sam Bennett took part in the annual Barn Burner charity hockey game, netting over $700,000. Organizers say that the money will fund things like a health center, Easter Seals, and Rotary Clubs. And that is your regional news to 836. And I'm Claude Fake.
7: Thanks so much, Claude. I'm Ramraj Shervander, and that's it for the program this week. Thanks to everyone who made it happen, including Marco Luciano and James Tella at the controls, watching the weather, curating our music. Newsreaders Claude Fay, Khalil Hassanali, and Nicole Martin this week. Associate producers Rahma Shafi and Ali Jiwani, as well as our intern Rosemary Yaramilo. And our producer this week has been Lou Zhou. Our executive producer is Alan Habick this week. I'm Ramraj Shervander, and thanks for joining us this week. I will be away from this microphone next week. You might hear me elsewhere on Radio 1. But in the host seat, you'll have Kirtana Sasitharan joining you for the full week, and I'll be back with you the week after. Thanks so much for joining me and tuning in. Enjoy your weekend. Stay dry out there if you're dealing with some of the rain. And The Current is up next.

0: The Democratic Party is now Blockbuster. These kids are Netflix. We are selling CDs out the trunk. This is Napster becoming Spotify, and it's happening tonight.
1: Political commentator Van Jones on CNN, using examples of tectonic change to make sense of what's happening with the Democratic Party in the U.S. It didn't end well for big video stores, and not many people have a shelf of CDs these days. So what is to come of the influence and values of the old guard of the party? And how are these kids, an emerging progressive populist movement, reshaping the party? In a moment, a look at the lines being drawn in a struggle for the heart and control of the Democratic Party. After that,
2: we've driven across Canada multiple times, but you miss everything. You see some beautiful views, but they're gone within seconds. There's a visceral experience.

0: that you can only feel when you're walking.
1: Taking it all in one step at a time. We'll hear from a couple who are set to finish a long walk, 15,000 kilometers across the country on the Trans-Canada Trail. Coming up in 30 minutes, what they saw, what they loved, and what they learned about our country. And in an hour, the next episode of Forged, a podcast that recognizes the amazing work of Indigenous artist Norval Morisot and investigates the twists and turns and underworld of an industry built on Morisot knockoffs. But we begin with competing visions for the Democratic Party in the U.S. Good morning. I'm Lauren McGuinness, sitting in for Matt Galloway, and this is The Current.
2: We as a party have to come together. We had a hard-fought battle. There were some disagreements between folks who might have voted for me or folks who might have voted with the congresswoman. But I also know that the things that unite us are so much bigger than whatever it is that divides us.
1: That call for unity in the Democratic Party comes from its latest star. Abdul El-Sayed won Michigan's Democratic Senate primary this week, but it was tight. The race came down to a slim one-point margin. The progressive candidate beat Haley Stevens, a four-term member of Congress, and he was backed by progressive leaders like Senator Bernie Sanders and New York Congresswoman Alexandria Ocasio-Cortez. Now, the Michigan race, in fact, underlined divisions within the Democratic Party, and there are less than 3 months until the midterms. Elaine Godfrey is a staff writer at The Atlantic who covers national politics. Jonathan Martin is the politics bureau chief and senior political columnist at Politico. Elaine, who is Abdul El-Sayed and what do you think drew people to vote for him?
3: So Abdul El-Sayed has been around in Michigan for a while. I actually covered his run there back in 2018 when he ran back then. He's a progressive. He is a public health expert. He's got his doctorate. There was some consternation about whether he should be called a doctor, given that he's not a practicing medical doctor. But he's a progressive who has talked a lot about Medicare for all, a lot about the working class. And I think, you know, back in 2018 when he first ran, he was of a piece with, you know, AOC, who was running that year, Ilhan Omar, Rashida Tlaib. He just did not succeed in his race, but he's back. And I think this cycle is even more favorable to people who are outsiders, people who claim to want to really shake up the system. It's been a really good cycle for those kinds of candidates across the board this year.
1: Jonathan, we'll bring you into the conversation. Good morning.
4: Morning.
1: El-Sayed won by one percentage point. That's slim. And in the end, he won. But what does that tell you about this split among Democratic voters? Let's start in Michigan.
4: There's a gaping chasm along class lines and along racial lines in the party. And as you alluded to in your start, generational lines, too. Older, working class, rural Democrats and their black counterparts aren't down with the whole DSA thing. That this is much more of a younger and more educated movement. That's why you see the best results for these candidates taking place in big metros or near big metros. It doesn't have the same impact in places where you don't have undergraduate and advanced degrees. And so that's the sort of new fissure. And what's striking to me is American politics has been so driven by demographic differences in general elections in recent decades. What's happening now is that, you know, demography is political destiny and primaries now, too. You can see the results playing out cleanly along demographic lines here.
1: Now, the DSA would be the part of the party, you know, identifying as democratic socialists. Elaine, it's interesting. It's one thing to win a primary. Now, El-Sayed has to win the November election in a really key state that is up for grabs, you'd say. How challenging is that going to be against a candidate like Mike Rogers?
3: Very challenging.

0: challenging, I would say. I guess the first point here is that what's interesting in America right now is we have a lot of these candidates running in primaries on the left who are varying degrees of left. Some of them are sort of classic progressives. Some of them are actual DSA endorsed candidates. Abdul El-Sayed is somewhere in between there. He's not an official DSA candidate. And actually, like, I mean, it is a Republican sort of attack point to associate him, to align him with the DSA, to align him with this, leftist streamer Hassan Piker, who he is friends with and has appeared on the campaign trail for him. So I think a lot of what El-Sayed has to do between now and November, or should consider doing, I guess, is untangling himself from those associations, trying to figure out how to, come across less, maybe less extreme, less toxic to a lot of the Michigan independent and moderate Republican voters. But it will be an uphill task because he really has spent a lot of time associating with far left groups, and I DSA included, but all over the board. And so I think that's a challenge, but that is a challenge that a lot of candidates are going to be facing here in the next several months.
1: I want to stay on that matter of the attack line. We have tape here. It's Fox News host Laura Ingraham warning Democrats about letting socialists take over their party.
2: It's only a matter of time. The Democrats are going to become a socialist party. Democrats have to nip this in the bud. They got to do it now, because if the socialists get a foothold in November, they could end up being the dominant force in their party for the next 40 years. The end goal, it's always the same. It's forced scarcity for all except their friends and their cronies.
1: Elaine, as you point out, El-Sayed does not call himself a democratic socialist, but this group within the party are really making waves. That word, socialist, is that still a scary word for American voters?
0: So it's a great question. Yes, I mean, for some American voters, for sure. But I do think Republicans have been saying this now since, 2018, when AOC ran, right? That was the big flashpoint for socialism back then. We all wrote a lot about it then. They've kind of worn out the label, at least in some voters' minds. So I think Democrats, especially sort of mainstream Democrats, moderate Democrats, they're much less afraid of the label now, just given that everyone gets it, whether it's warranted or not. But no, I mean, it is for sure a risk. It's an attack he will have to counter. He will have to try to appear not extreme, normal. He'll have to talk about, shaking up the system, but he'll have to go after Trump and Republicans more than he'll, need to train his fire on his fellow Democrats. And that has been his main focus so far in the primary, is attacking establishment Democrats. You cannot do that in a general. You have to make nice, right? You have to have a common enemy in Trump and Republicans. So, that will be what they are all doing this cycle.
1: We have fresh polling from this morning, compliments of Reuters. 43% of independents in the U.S. say they're less likely to vote for a democratic socialist. Jonathan, the Republicans mm-hmm. have also said they're eager to run against Democrats like El-Sayed, arguing these left-wing views will turn off swing voters. Yeah. It seems like in some cases they have a point.
3: Oh, yeah. I mean, look, it's the best issue going for a Republican Party that is tied, you could say, handcuffed to a deeply unpopular president. They don't really have an agenda for his final 2 years. The biggest accomplishment they have was extending a 2017 tax bill, and that took place over a year ago. So there's not a lot for them to talk about. But what has been effectively a gift is this rise of far-left Democrats who the Republicans want to tie to every Democratic, and that's going to be the thrust of their campaign this fall. You may not like Trump. In fact, you may despise Trump, but the other guys are crazy. That really is going to be their entire message. It may work in some places. The challenge is that American politics for a decade has been so dominated by Trump, and especially when he's in office, it's hard to make this about anything but Trump, the cost of living, and the reason for

0: the increase in gas prices, which, of course, is the Iran war. At the margins, there may be a race here or there. Michigan obviously comes to mind, perhaps the Wisconsin governor's race. But the larger thrust of this campaign is a referendum on an unpopular president.
1: Elaine, the primary in Michigan in a lot of ways reflects what's been happening in other states and the divisions within the party. I mean, you zoom out, what is causing these fractures more broadly?
2: Yeah, I mean, I think a lot of this can be traced back to 2020. Well, four, obviously, when Trump won re-election. And in that first year that he was president, Democratic voters were really angry at their leaders for not pushing back on Trump enough, and not doing enough, and not, you know, not sort of matching the moment, the scariness and seriousness of the moment that they felt was happening. So there's this anger in the base. And I think people like Abdul El-Sayed, people like Graham Plattner before he dropped out, you know, all over the country, you have these primaries taking place where there are candidates who emerge like these guys who say, who sound angry, who match the base, who say, this is unacceptable. Not only do we need to, you know, run against Trump and unseat a bunch of Republicans, we need to shake up in our own party. We need to get some of these old fogies out, basically. That has been the dominant thing. This is a bad cycle for establishment aligned candidates. It's a bad cycle for moderation. It's a bad cycle for incumbents. Even if you're a progressive incumbent, I think this is not a good moment for you.
1: Jonathan, in this primary race, El-Sayed's, you know, the person he beat, Haley Stevens, had a lot of support from AIPAC. That's the American Israel Public Affairs Committee. Again, zoom out. Why has U.S. support for Israel and the war in Gaza become such a politically determining lightning rod?
0: It's a great question. You know, the history of American politics as it relates to foreign policy is typically only matters in our elections when American troops are on the ground and are being killed or wounded. This is really a break from that tradition. There's not American troops on the ground in Israel and Gaza. And I think the reason why it's become an issue, at least in the Democratic primary, is twofold. Number one, it's straightforward. It's the response of Bibi Netanyahu's government to October 7th in Gaza. It obviously has radicalized people in the Democratic Party. I think the deeper issue is the tribalism that has transformed American politics. And everything is driven by signifiers, right? And Bibi Netanyahu codes as MAGA in American politics. He's a Trump ally in our politics. And so anybody who's associated with Trump or MAGA becomes ipso facto the other, the enemy, the bad guys. And I think that is what has driven this on top of his actual conduct in Gaza. And it has obviously changed the Democratic Party's view on Israel and has made the spending a double-edged sword. Look, I don't think Haley Stevens could have come as close as she did Tuesday night were it not for the enormous spending on her behalf. But also, it hurt her politically, I think, too.
1: And I should say, since we've invoked the MAGA movement, both as a sort of gravitational movement in American politics that this progressive populism is related to, that same Reuters poll showed 59% of independents say they are less likely to vote for a MAGA candidate. So there you go.
0: Exactly. That's right.
1: Elaine, we heard El-Sayed earlier calling for Democrats to come together, this, you know, need for unity after a hard-fought primary. What have you heard from Democrats? What have they been telling you about the future of the party and stitching together enough unity to go up against whoever's next in the Republican Party?
2: Yeah, I mean, I think that Democrats I've talked to about Michigan specifically are really worried about this. Maybe not progressives as much as sort of more mainstream Democrats. They are worried that Abdul El-Sayed spent so much time in the primary beating up on the Democratic establishment, beating up on, you know, just his fellow Democrats, that it'll be hard to draw them back in. I think, you know, as Jonathan was pointing out, he

0: He didn't get a lot of the sort of most reliable Democratic voters in the primary. He didn't get black voters. He lost Detroit by like 30 points or something crazy. He didn't get rural Democrats. And I think he has a lot of work to do. I think there really is concern about how he's gonna do that. I mean, and part of it is, as I said earlier, his sort of links to people like Hassan Piker, people who are much more unapologetically sort of anti-establishment even than Abdul is. He needs to find a way to soften that message, to be approachable. I think a lot of people think Abdul comes off as a little bit cocky, a little smug. I don't know. I think they're I think he's gonna have to change his attitude a little bit too to get some of these voters to vote for him.
1: Some of the roots of this moment go back to, Hillary Clinton and Bernie Sanders going back and forth, and the roots go further back than that. I mean, Elaine, what do you see at this point as the enduring influence and positioning of the old guard?
0: Oh boy. I mean, I think, well, one thing that I think was interesting in the Michigan race, is we saw a lot of rural voters and rural voters who had voted for Bernie Sanders in 2016 in the primary, who voted this time for Haley Stevens. There were a lot of Sanders Stevens voters, which I thought was super interesting. I don't know. I mean, the demographics are totally the demographic trends are totally shifted now, as Jonathan was saying. I mean, I think that I guess I don't know what the holdovers are from those days because things have shifted so much demographically. I think the establishment, has had some wins this cycle. You've got Chuck Schumer in Iowa, who's picked some winning candidates, but on the whole, not doing so hot, I would say.
1: Jonathan, we noted off the top how close we are to midterms in
2: Yes.
1: November. How much will the outcome of those impact what we'll see in the 2028 presidential election?
2: Oh, I think it'll play a significant role, especially if Democrats lose otherwise winnable races, because that will emerge as a cautionary tale for the party, which is to say that, in swing state America, the so-called blue wall, places just south of your great country, like Michigan and Wisconsin, they don't tend to reward candidates, of the far left. The kind of Democrats who have won those places tend to be either moderates or kind of more palatable mainstream progressives. And I think you'll sort of see that fight play out at about 12:01, just after midnight on election night, if some of these left-wing candidates do lose elections. There's no question about it that this is going to play into the 28 conversation. But you make a really good point, which is the Bernie versus Hillary forever war. We're still living this dynamic because this is the sort of the central dividing line between factions in the Democratic Party. It's the conversation's age old. Should we be a purer, more progressive party and therefore rally people who otherwise don't vote and bring out and mobilize a new sort of set of voters? Or is that folly and the key to winning general elections is to woo the center and nominate people who are palatable to the center? That is a long-standing debate in the Democratic Party, animated by Bernie and Hillary, and it's still playing out today. And this is where Abdul's nomination is valuable from a political science standpoint, because it's a real-time test. Okay, the left has its argument now. The Bernie wing has its case. We're going to see, can a left-wing candidate mobilize voters and do so enough to win a swing state? And we'll find out.
1: Great to speak with you both, Jonathan and Elaine. Thank you.
0: Thank you.
2: Thanks so much.
1: Elaine Godfrey covers national politics at The Atlantic. Jonathan Martin is the Politics Bureau Chief and Senior Political Columnist at Politico. The CBC News is next, then.
3: You get to see really nice side of our country, of our communities. 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

0: the landscape. It's a beautiful, welcoming sort of environment.
1: We are deep into summer now, and Canadians are immersing themselves in the great outdoors in all sorts of exciting ways. Retired couple Simon Lanois and Julie Chatelain have been walking the Trans-Canada Trail in stages over the past 8 years. Tomorrow, they will complete that 15,000-kilometer trek, coming up what they've learned along the way. That's in 6 minutes. 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
1: Ariana Grande's decided to take a break from the public eye. Meanwhile, she's touring a new album, and fans and the media continue to speculate about her appearance and health. 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
0: 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The CBC News is next. Coming up in an hour, it's Q.
2: Montreal's Melissa Auf-Demar went from working in a coat check in Montreal to playing with one of the biggest bands of the 90s, all in a couple of days. She'll be here to tell you about how that happened and why she wanted to write a book about what she called the last analog decade.
3: This is CBC News. From CBC Toronto, here's your news at 9 o'clock. 21 degrees, mostly cloudy in Toronto right now. Good morning, I'm Nicole Martin. Toronto's police chief is expected to give an update this morning about last month's shooting at Salsa on St. Clair. He confirmed yesterday arrests had been made, but no other details have been released. CBC's Tyler Cheese has more.
4: Toronto police say they've arrested multiple suspects in connection with the festival shooting. It happened on July 11th and left two young men dead and four others injured. Police Chief Myron Demkew says he was notified late Wednesday night that arrests had been made.
5: We have apprehended the persons responsible for that incident. You know, I got to give, first of all, a note of gratitude to our homicide team who've been working tirelessly, nonstop, around the clock. I'll let them finish their work, and then we'll be back here with the details that are able to be shared and not compromise the investigation.
4: On the day of the shooting, nearly 13,000 festival goers were in attendance when gunfire erupted in the middle of the crowd. 25-year-old Shaquan Kwashi and 20-year-old Cesar Vernaza were later named as the two victims who were killed. Investigators have described the incident as a targeted attack and reported previously that they recovered two firearms at the scene. Organizers were forced to cancel the remainder of the festival following the shooting and have since said the event may not return in the future. With another street festival, Taste of the Danforth, kicking off today, the police chief said yesterday he wants to assure the public that safety remains a top priority. The full police update is expected this morning at 11.
3: The CBC's Tyler Cheese, and as Tyler mentioned, the Taste of the Danforth returns this weekend for the first time in years. Police say there will be a visible increase in uniformed and specialized officers, as well as physical barricades and wide-scale road closures on Danforth Avenue to secure pedestrian zones. CBC's Nama Weingarten reports.
6: Whoopa. Chris Christodoulou, owner of Sula's Modern Greek Cuisine, is cooking up chicken souvlakis on the grill. He's expecting to make 3,000 of them this weekend, because the Taste of the Danforth is officially back.
7: Winters are always difficult, so this festival is something that is going to keep us going.
6: The event hasn't run since 2023, after local BIA chair Tony Pathakis says rising costs post-pandemic made them wrap up that year's event at a loss. Then this summer, the province pitched in $200,000 to help, which the city matched.
8: That's just the reason how we got off the ground.
6: He said that money also means they can keep the event going next year. Then, just this week, the federal government announced they'll also help with up to $100,000, which the event's lead, Howard Lichman, says they could use for rising security needs.
9: The reality is lots of festivals have closed down in part because of security costs.
6: Organizers say they plan to meet with the city and province after this year's event to talk about the future. The festival starts this evening and will go on until Sunday, featuring over 100 local vendors and artists, including Paul Langlois of The Tragically Hip. Nama Weingarten, CBC News. Toronto.
3: And Toronto police say two suspects arrested in last week's shooting at the U.S. consulate are a 19-year-old man and a 15-year-old boy. Police Chief Myron Demkew says investigators believe the shooting, the second such incident at the building this year, was a criminals-for-hire

0: operation.
1: We believe that these two individuals were offered payment to carry out this attack through encrypted messaging apps. There has been significant public interest and speculation about who is behind these crimes. That remains a key focus of our investigation.
0: Police say the suspects also allegedly committed arson in Caledon 3 days before the consulate shooting. And lastly, a suspected teen gunman is dead after allegedly killing several people in a shooting in Thailand. Police say the suspect fatally shot his grandparents at home before shooting several more people inside a school, then killing himself. Students describe fleeing from room to room in search of cover. The student says children were moving from one building to another to hide. Police say the suspected shooter fired 26 bullets and had more ammunition on him. At least 15 people are wounded. This is Thailand's worst mass killing since 2022. That is the CBC News from Toronto. I'm Nicole Martin. You can always get your local news anytime on our website. 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Here's the weather forecast for Barrie Huronia. Mainly cloudy with a chance of showers and the risk of a thunderstorm today, a high of 26 degrees. Partly cloudy this evening with some fog patches developing overnight, a low of 19. And then tomorrow cloudy with the chance of showers and the risk of a thunderstorm and a high of 26. For Peterborough and the Kawarthas, a chance of showers this afternoon with the risk of a thunderstorm, a high of 27 degrees. Partly cloudy this evening with some fog patches developing overnight, a low of 19 degrees. Tomorrow cloudy with a chance of showers and a high of 28.
2: I'm Lauren McGinnis, and you're listening to The Current. The sound of boots on a trail, something our next guests are very familiar with. They are walking across the country. You heard that right. They're traveling on foot from coast to coast across the whole of Canada, east to west. Over the past 8 years, Simon Lanois and Julie Chatelain have dedicated the warmer months to walking the Trans-Canada Trail. Tomorrow, their 15,000-kilometer trek comes to an end. Simon and Julie, good morning.
3: Good morning.
2: Congratulations on being fairly close to the finish line, we'd say.
3: Yay!
4: Yes, we are. I think we've kept about 25 kilometers for Saturday's final leg.
2: That sounds like a lot to some people, but I suppose not to a couple who have just walked 15,000 kilometers. Simon, how are you feeling about wrapping up this incredible journey?
4: Well, certainly very good. It's a bit surreal in that, you know, as you said, it's been many seasons. So for us, you know, we're just going to complete another season. You know, the whole package itself, I suspect it'll be somewhat emotional on Saturday when we get to Clover Point, which is the mile zero of the trail on the West Coast. Amongst a bunch of friends. So yeah, it will be an event for sure.
2: Julie, how about you? How are you feeling?
3: It's starting to be emotional. I'm the one that will have a few tears, I'm sure. I've been fantasizing about this day. On those hard days on the trail, you try to keep yourself up with something. And this has been my fantasy of having really good people that I love walking those last few days, bolstering me to the end, which they have mentally, but now they'll be doing it physically, and that's going to be very touching.
2: You'll cross the finish line with your people.
3: Yes.
2: Yeah. Why did you decide to walk across the country?
4: Well, it's a long story made short. It was simply, we've done long distance walking for at least two decades. And when, I think in 2017, it was the 150th of the Confederation, and they announced the inauguration of the trail, of the Trans-Canada Trail. And somehow, you know, we had done walking, we had done some great trails in three or four different continents, many of them in Europe. And it just seemed logical that we should explore our own backyard. So we kind of planned in detail our start in 2018. And here we are finishing it up now, finally.
2: Julie, you mentioned that there have been some hard days.

0: I mean, physically, no doubt. What has kept you going on this walk across the country?
1: I'm very stubborn. My husband and I have been together for a very long time now, over 40 years. And luckily for us, when we're on these adventures, our down days are not on the same day. And so if I'm having a bad time, I can feel confident that I'll get up again. And Simon helps me boost my morale a little bit, or takes me out for ice cream or a nice meal. And he knows how to make me happy again. So I think that's pretty much what we do, is we love and support each other. And we know the bad times finish at some point, and we get the good times again.
0: How did you take this on over the course of 8 years? How did you break it up?
2: Well, we broke it into reasonable, I'll say, segments. The first year was the Maritimes, and then we tackled Quebec, Southern Ontario. The second year, COVID, of course, came about, so it changed our plans. But we were well prepared, so it was, again, easy to break it into Northern Ontario when we couldn't get out of Ontario, and then the prairies, and then we did the Rockies in a bit of a different way, just to fully immerse ourselves in the Rockies through the Great Divide Trail. And then this summer, we finished off with from the west coast, west of the Rockies, right to Victoria. And we have a very detailed spreadsheet showing us where to resupply. And it was a fun, we really enjoyed planning these trips. So to some people, it might be a headache. To us, it was a pleasure.
0: You get to enjoy a trip three times if you do it right: when you're planning it, when you're doing it, and when you remember it. So you're in the
2: exactly,
0: middle, you're towards the end of step two. Julie, I'm thinking about how many kilometers you walked in a day, and I'm sure that went up and down. What's your record?
1: What's our record? 108 kilometers in 24 hours, 57 in 11 hours. But usually on these long walks, you try not to do those because they wreck you and you want to have 4 or 5 days off afterwards. But 40, a marathon is kind of the maximum. I get grouchy after that. But 25 is a good number.
0: Yeah. Well, covering these thousands and thousands and thousands of kilometers, Simon, what stood out for you along the way?
2: Well, I'm sure we don't have several hours. So there are many things, everything from landscape to the people. The warmth, I think, that we've felt from people who have who wave at us or who stop and give us water. I know there's a little place when we first started. I think we were just day three or four in Newfoundland, and we came across a small town, Avondale, I believe it's called. And there was a little museum. It was Saturday morning, 8 a.m. And all of a sudden there was a fellow who just ran up to us, and he happened to be the mayor. He opened up the museum, gave us a private tour. And that was pretty much the feeling that we had all the way along this trail. People have been exceptional, warm and welcoming, giving us things left and right. You get to see really nice side of our country, of our communities.
0: Julie, I was going to ask you the same thing. I suspect there are more than a few, to put it mildly, but can you share an example that you're carrying with you of that hospitality or kindness that stands out from the last number of years and kilometers?
1: Absolutely. I think we typically stand out because we're our persona when we're walking is different than a regular person's persona. So people get curious. And we were having a rest day in a hotel, and an older couple was sitting next to us, and we started a conversation, and they said, "Oh, well, we live in Fredericton. So here's our phone number. How about you come over for a meal and a sleepover when you reach our town?" And we thought nothing of it. And about a month and a half later, we're in Fredericton, and we say, "Hey, well, we should call David and Elizabeth and see if the offer is still standing." And it was, and we had a wonderful evening with this very interesting couple.

0: and we slept in their guest bedroom. And there's a lot of those kind of stories where people see us as a curiosity, but as soon as we start talking, they realize that we're doing something that they want to participate in some sort of way. And we get to have these wonderful experiences with total strangers.
1: A lot of people, you know, you could drive across this beautiful country and take it in. You could even bike across Canada. Julie, I'll start with you. I mean, what is it you love about walking and that makes that unique?
0: Well, we've driven across Canada multiple times because our family is still in Ottawa and we live on the West Coast. But you miss everything. You see some beautiful views, but they're gone within seconds. If you're walking, you're slow and you can see the snapping turtle on the trail or the fox. You can appreciate the sunshine and the warm feeling of the wet earth after a rain. There's a visceral experience that you can only feel when you're walking.
1: Simone, what about you? What benefits did you get physically and mentally and otherwise from these long walks?
2: Yeah, and otherwise is right. I think it is a complete package when you're walking. There's a freeing feeling. You feel one with the environment. Not to be woo-woo about it, but it really is a very unique feeling to be part of your environment. And as Julie says, whether it's animals or the landscape or people that you encounter, there's something very special. It really is in slow motion, and you really feel every element of the trail. So yes, absolutely, it's a bit of an addiction for us, fortunately.
1: Yeah, for both of you. Well, Julie, what did you learn about each other on this journey?
0: I've learned that we can do hard things. When you're really tired and you're having a down day and the mosquitoes are getting at you, you think, oh, I should just quit and give up. What's the point? But after you've gone through those difficult days, you realize, hey, I was able to manage that and even laugh about it. And so I think we can do harder things than we imagine we can.
1: I'd been thinking about your sore feet and forgot all about the bugs, but thanks for the reminder. Simone, Julie has mentioned more than once, confessed to getting grouchy after 42 kilometers or having down days. What about you as half of a duo pulling this off together? How have you dealt with the challenging days as part of a couple?
2: I guess I have a ton of energy, first of all. Not that I don't have down days, but I'm also very stubborn, and I typically see a light somewhere ahead of me. So driving towards that, driving through the hard times, and I have to admit, you know, part of Julie's comment earlier, effort yields beauty usually. And without that effort, we wouldn't get some of those blissful moments that we have along the trail. And that applies to everything, not just the Trans-Canada, but certainly it applied to this long journey of ours. And you know, again, coming to the culmination on Saturday, that is one of the most blissful moments we'll feel is having everybody around us and completing this incredible journey.
1: I'm thinking about how you both see the country, Canada. There are real issues pulling at Canadian unity at the moment. Having walked across the country and interacted with people in the way that you have, what have you seen that ties us together, Simone?
2: Whoa, what a question. First of all, how could I put this? People are really good. In a very different way. Culturally, we're so diverse. The history of the Ukrainians and German in the prairies, the Scottish and Irish sort of influence or history in Nova Scotia and so on. We got to see all that. Not to mention, of course, the our own heritage from France, but at the end of the day, we all.

0: We felt like it was warm. We were welcome no matter what community we were in. And it was always with open arms. So, yeah, to me, feeling very disconnected on this trail, because we typically are, we're somewhat connected. We push information out to our friends, but we're really not connected. All we feel is the people around us and the trail and the landscape. And it's a beautiful, welcoming sort of environment. So I didn't see a lot of negative, I'll say, during these 8 years.
1: What about you, Julie? How has this affected your sense of Canada?
2: Well, I've always felt I'm Canadian first and French Canadian second, because we've lived in Ottawa and we've lived in Edmonton, and now we're on the West Coast in the Victoria area. So I always thought my heritage was mostly Canadian. And that's what I see with the folks that I've met. They have their provincial identity or their heritage, their cultural heritage. But I think the folks that we've spoken to are all proud to be Canadians. So I can wave my flag around. Because we can communicate both in French and English, we never haven't had any issues with any of the communities we crossed, because we were able to express ourselves in both languages, which was an asset. But like Simon said, everyone's really friendly and open and proud of their neighborhoods.
1: Yeah. It's one big place with a bunch of neighborhoods.
0: Big place is right.
2: Big place.
1: I wonder if there's a lament that this is ending, or if you already have plans for your next big walk.
0: Julie's already laughing. I have a list. So there is no respite, I'll say. There will be some time to reflect, for sure. And what we typically do after, well, not just these, but any other adventures that we've taken in the last 20 plus years, is we build memory books. You know, we hope that in our 80s and 90s, when we lose a little bit of that memory, that we have these books to remind us of what we did during our life.
2: Simon's nickname is Energizer. There's no stopping him. So we'll be adventuring until we can't anymore.
1: Well, I can't see you as we've got you on the line, but I hope you've had this conversation from a very comfortable pair of chairs. And I wish you well in your last steps on this particular journey. Enjoy the end.
2: Thank you. And thank you for the interview. It was fun.
0: Yeah. Thank you very much. And we will absolutely enjoy Saturday afternoon.
1: Simon Lanois and Julie Chatelaine will complete their 15,000 kilometer walk across the country tomorrow in Victoria. Other Canadians are also challenging themselves in the great outdoors in all sorts of ways across the country. A fair city on the Canadian prairie might not be the first place you think of when it comes to surfing, but in Calgary, there's a special spot on the Bow River that has become a magnet for landlocked surfers. You may have heard about it last month on The Current. On a hot summer day in the Whitewater Rapids at Harvey Passage, that is the place to be. The Current's producer, Allison Dempster, went to find out what the spot is all about.
3: When I tell people that I river surf, I usually get a puzzled expression. It looks the most similar to wake surfing behind a boat, but without the boat. My name is Andrea Juska, and I am a volunteer and river surf instructor with the Alberta River Surfing Association. It doesn't matter what kind of day I'm having. As soon as I get into the water, it clears my mind, it puts me in the present, and it just helps me let go of everything else. It's really hard to think about what's waiting in your email inbox when you're standing on a wave.
4: That sounds impossible to me. Like, I feel like paddling in, you say, is the harder option.
5: It's the one. I am Lucy Paget, and I'm about to try river surfing. And I know what ocean surfing looks like, but river surfing is a whole new thing. What made you want to try it? I love being in the ocean on waves, and when I heard that river surfing was a thing, I was really curious, and I reached out, and Andrea, our host, my teacher, just said, okay, come.

0: I'm down. Check it out.
1: So here we go. Well, here you go. I'm not going. I'm going to watch.
0: Here I freeze. I'm used to Central America tropical warm waters. So I don't know. This looks cold.
2: You can actually stand like really close to that seam where the wave goes into the...
3: So being on a river in a current is a very challenging environment. My approach with helping people and any beginner who's learning is to come at it with a beginner mindset and really celebrate every small milestone. So if you can find your balance and control your surfboard, even those little things before you're even getting to your feet, those are challenging and they're worth acknowledging. Surfing is one of the most humbling sports in the world, absolutely.
0: Oh, when you're in the wave and stand up, I feel like it's pretty rewarding because it's a lot harder than it looks. I'm still not even very good at it, but I feel like it's just a super fun thing. You can bring out friends like I did, and yeah, it's just a really fun thing to spend your time on.
4: You enter like a flow state. It's calm. It's peaceful. It's just you, your board, and the water. I think it's the challenge and the thrill of it's constantly changing and you constantly have to learn new things. And then there's a great community of people who surf.
5: I should be careful what I say. I'm just going to say it's horrible. It's a horrible experience. You guys won't enjoy it. Don't come to the River Wave. It's going to get way too crowded. But no, I'm just starting to learn how to stand up. I can't stand up on this wave yet, so I can't talk about the experience of, say, the people in front of me right now. There's some people shredding it right now on the wave, and I'm not quite there. But being in that area, there's so many different things that you need to adjust and control on the surfboard in order to stay in that pocket. It's a million micro decisions you have to make to keep that pocket, and then to be able to stand up in that pocket is just a whole nother level of skill, concentration, knowing how the water flows. The water will flow differently at different times of the day, different times of the year. So there's just so much that goes into it. It is so difficult, which makes it a great challenge.
6: I know you haven't, you just had one shot at it, but what do you think so far?
0: So much fun. Lots of learning to be had. I feel like maybe I would need to come like at least a few times to be able to even stand up, but let's see what happens today. This is so fun. Highly recommend river surfing.
7: Those were prairie surfers on the mighty Bow River in Calgary speaking to the Current's producer, Allison Dempster. I'm Lauren McGinnis, and you're listening to The Current. The Polaris Prize is given each year to the best Canadian album in any genre based on artistic merit alone. And over the course of the summer, we're bringing you some highlights from this year's shortlist. One of the albums honored this year is Through the Wall from Rochelle Jordan. This is her first Polaris nomination. Here is Rochelle Jordan with Never Enough.

Rochelle Jordan with Never Enough. Your regional update is next. After that, we'll continue the CBC podcast, Forged, when a Canadian rock star gets a tip questioning the authenticity of his painting by Norval Morisot, sets off an investigation that uncovers a wild world and thousands of fakes. Episode 4 is coming up in 90 seconds. I'm Lauren McGuinness, and you're listening to The Current.

0: CBC Toronto, mostly cloudy, 21 degrees. I'm Nicole Martin. Here are your top stories. Toronto police are expected to provide an update today on the shooting that left two people dead at Salsa on St. Clair last month. Police Chief Myron Demkew said yesterday officers have arrested persons responsible for the shooting, but he didn't provide further details. Police have said the shooting was a targeted event and identified the victims as 25-year-old Shaquan Kwashi and 20-year-old Cesar Vernaza, who knew each other. They said four others were also sent to hospital. And the Taste of the Danforth is coming back this weekend after a two-year hiatus. Police are stepping up security with a visible increase in uniformed and specialized officers, as well as physical barricades and wide-scale road closures on Danforth to secure pedestrian zones. Now, the last time it was held was 2023, when organizers say the local BIA took a loss because of rising costs post-pandemic. The comeback is largely thanks to funding from the province and the city. The festival starts today at 6 p.m. and will run until Sunday night. Here's the weather forecast for Barrie Heronia. Mainly cloudy with a chance of showers and the risk of a thunderstorm today, a high of 26 degrees. Partly cloudy this evening with some fog patches developing overnight, a low of 19. And then tomorrow cloudy with the chance of showers and the risk of a thunderstorm and a high of 26. For Peterborough and the Kawarthas, a chance of showers this afternoon with the risk of a thunderstorm, a high of 27 degrees. Partly cloudy this evening with some fog patches developing overnight, a low of 19 degrees. Tomorrow cloudy with a chance of showers and a high of 28.
1: I'm Lauren McGuinness, and you're listening to The Current. Over the summer, we're bringing you the best of CBC podcasts. Today, we continue with the series Forged. Kevin Hearn of the Bare Naked Ladies bought a painting by the famed Indigenous artist Norval Morisot, but when it was featured in an exhibit, it was taken down because the head curator says its authenticity was questionable. Host Adrian Stimpson traces Kevin Hearn's dogged quest to find out the truth about his painting and learns how this one piece of art is the key to cracking open a whole underworld. In yesterday's episode, Adrian went to Thunder Bay, Ontario, the suspected epicenter of the art frauds, to search for who was forging all these Morisots. All signs pointed to one person. Here's episode 4 of Forged.
2: Winter hit Toronto early in 2007. Fresh snow was all mixed up with mud and grit. Norval was struggling with his health. His Parkinson's disease had advanced. But he had traveled anyway, flown into Toronto with his adopted son Gabe to continue his fight against the forgeries. But then his health took a turn.
3: He'd been in hospital the year before, and so it was another trip to the hospital, and there was hope that he would get on the mend. So we felt very positive. It went from

while trying to defend his legacy. But the fight over the forgeries was just getting started. From CBC in Canada and ABC in Australia, this is Forged. Episode 4, The Interveners.

0: going into the trial, I frankly thought that we had an extremely strong case.
1: Jonathan Summer, Kevin Hearn's lawyer, was prepared to go to trial and claim that by lying about the authenticity of Kevin's painting, Joe McLeod had made a fraudulent misrepresentation. That Joe had knowingly sold Kevin a fake. Joe continued to deny this. He filed a statement of defense saying so. He says that Norvell was an alcoholic and sick, and that many of his works didn't have secure provenance. Joe says that he has a relationship with Norvell's children. He says that he had Morso paintings reviewed by a forensic examiner to determine if the handwriting on the backside of the paintings was Norvell's, that he had handwriting samples of Norvell's and a signature of Norvell's in a letter that he wrote. Joe says that neither he nor his gallery were authenticating fake Morisots, that they weren't forging his works, and that they weren't part of some large fraud scheme. This was all submitted to the court. But then, right before the trial was set to begin, Joe died.
0: I expected that we would easily be able to prove that the painting was a fake. And part of that confidence was because basically there was no other side. McLeod had passed away. So it was a bit of a strange situation where they had not conceded defeat, which meant that we would have to go to trial, but there wasn't going to be any active opposition in the case. But that changed because when we got to the trial, the first day, there were a number of individuals who decided they wanted to be interveners in the case.
1: You might not have heard of interveners before. That's because they're really uncommon.
0: You know, it happens, but it's very unusual in civil litigation.
1: An intervener is a person who has a vested interest in the outcome of a case and wants to be involved in the litigation. Judges approve or reject interveners on a case-by-case basis. And in Kevin's case, there were a lot of people who had vested interests. People who wanted to stop the fakes from being proven in court.
0: All the people who say there are no fakes are people who are deeply financially invested in Norvell Morisot paintings. They've invested money and they stand to gain or lose a lot depending on the outcome of this stuff.
1: If Kevin's painting was proven to be a fake, the impact would ripple through the market, would affect the worth of other paintings that have the same red flags as Kevin's. So the owners of these paintings, of the questionable Morisots, they stood to lose a lot of money. Outside of Kevin's trial, this whole cast of characters who were saying there are no fakes were involved in other lawsuits, suing anyone or any entity calling out questionable Morisot paintings.
2: We were ambushed on our first day of court by a fellow named Jim White and a couple called the Goldies. They wanted to become interveners and step in for Joe McLeod, and things just went upside down.
1: The judge presiding over the case, Justice Edward Morgan, granted Jim White intervener status.
0: Jim White, it was quite clear that he owned a large number of black dry brush paintings that are of the same species as the one that was being disputed in the case. And so essentially his argument was, if this case decides that Kevin Hearn's painting is fake, then that will negatively affect the market value of my collection.
1: And then this other guy, Nathaniel Bigcanoe, he became an intervener too. The judge laid out his reasoning, saying that, quote, I cannot help but think that the cause of justice will be advanced if there are two sides facing off in this trial. So the interveners

0: became part of the defense.
1: When I began, I thought I was continuing a conversation with Joe McLeod, but I was actually going up against a network of people.
0: And in that network of people were John and Joan Goldie. John Goldie had actually applied to be an intervener too, but the judge had rejected him.
2: The Goldies, John and Joan Goldie, were part of a group of people who very publicly took the position that there were no fakes, that the whole attempt to expose the fraud was in itself a fraud. They are collectors of black dry brush paintings, and they were also dealers.
1: The Goldies had a website, and they would consistently put up on their website what we would now call alternative news. And they were spreading misinformation about the art fraud and, you know, blaming it on people like anyone who stood up to the fakes, you know. They would follow Jonathan and I and take photos of us. They posted photos of my daughter, who's disabled, online, saying I was a bad father. Yeah, and they harassed Carmen Robertson.
0: Carmen Robertson, the art historian and Kevin's expert witness. Kevin had sent her his painting to analyze.
3: I received the painting in question. It spent 6 months in my house, and I looked at it closely and wrote an extensive report related to that. I knew it was a fake from the moment I saw it. I had no qualms about that in any way.
0: But before she could explain why to the court, Carmen started to get harassed, too.
3: The Goldies had created a fake email address that they called Roxanne Spritzer, and they sent out emails to universities and public art institutions across Canada saying that I was a discredited researcher. You know, it just kind of went on and on and on. My family, I was concerned about them. And I just didn't know that it was worth it to continue on with this. It was incredibly stressful. I wasn't sleeping. I was barely eating. And I just thought, I just don't think I can carry on with this.
2: She was very concerned. She felt that she was being threatened, that her livelihood was being threatened. We were barreling towards trial. And then she sort of says, I can't do this. Like, I can't be subjected to all this. So Kevin and I put a lot of effort into talking to her, convincing her that it was important what she was doing, but also then making certain promises regarding measures we were going to take in terms of protecting her security, and that included the bodyguard.
3: It was a very strange thing. A great guy, huge big guy, who walked with me to the courtroom.
0: Years later, Jonathan would sue the Goldies. The judge in that ruling described the Goldies' harassment as, quote, a systemic and ongoing campaign. But despite all the harassment, Kevin Hearn's case continued. And Carmen did go to court. She decided this case was too important.
3: There was no sense anymore of what Morisot's incredible visual language legacy was about, because the market was being flooded. And I just felt that as an art historian, it was really important to try to set that record straight. I just was very focused on, you know, listening closely, telling my part of the story, and looking at the really horrendous painting that was being passed off as an original Morisot.
0: And so the trial began at the Superior Court in downtown Toronto, with Carmen there and the Goldies too.
1: They would show up at all the court hearings and disrupt things and hiss at me.
3: There was a lot that was going around this court. The bodyguard made sure that I walked on the inside of the sidewalk, and I asked him why, and he said, well, because if somebody comes up on the sidewalk and tries to, you know, hit you, I want to make sure that they hit me first. And I was shocked

0: by that.
1: Carmen gave her testimony, describing what she saw in the painting that made her think it was a fake.
0: It was never a green that Morisot painted with, and that was the main color of background and the many beings that were sort of floating around like sperm-like amoebas or something like that. It's the kind of work that you'd buy to put over your couch in a living room because it would fit in nicely with the kinds of colors that are harmonious in a way that you might find at a Lazy Boy furniture store. So that was not the kind of work that Morisot did. His use of color had nothing to do with pleasing connections. His work was based on color as medicine. It was not meant to be pleasing pictures that would go well with your interior design. And one of the things that is really noticeable when you see a group of works that are not by Morisot but have his name on them is that they're devoid of story. They seem blank, and there's no life or energy to them. He put the paint colors on, and then he used the black outline to unite it all. And that was not what was happening in this work that Kevin Hearn had. It was such a boring work. I mean, it's a pretty picture. I will agree to that. But it's just not one that was by Morisot.
1: And then there was the provenance. Carmen's independent findings echoed Kevin's investigation.
0: I had contacted all the so-called previous owners of this work and very easily realized that the people either didn't exist or they'd never owned or heard of this particular painting. From an art historical perspective, if the provenance documentation is invalid, then that is a pivotal evidence as to it being fake.
1: Carmen was on the stand for nearly 2 days, detailing all the reasons she believed Kevin's painting was a fake. And after she took the stand, there were others. Dallas Thompson testified. He stated in court that Gary Lamont was producing fake Morisot paintings, and he testified about the assaults. Kevin's lawyer, Jonathan, called on witnesses like the art shop owner, Lorraine Call, who spoke about all the art supplies Gary bought from her. Norval's sworn declarations were presented in court, showing how Norval himself had been trying to fight the fakes for years, before Kevin had even bought his painting. Jonathan set out to convince the court that Kevin's painting was a fake. He also wanted to prove the existence of a fraud ring in Thunder Bay and suggest that the painting may have come from there. The trial dragged on over a period of 5 months. Despite the tension in and out of the court, the need for a bodyguard, Kevin and Jonathan were feeling good about their case.
2: When I made our closing arguments, I thought we had absolutely decimated the other side. And I'm not usually like that. I'm pretty cautious about things. And I finished that trial and I thought, man, we nailed it. We just won by a massive margin. And then the waiting began.
3: When Jonathan contacted me and told me we had lost, I thought he was joking. But he wasn't. He was distraught, and so was I.
2: When we got the decision and saw that we had lost, I was absolutely gobsmacked. Like I felt surreal. I felt like I was in another universe where somebody else had gone to a trial and screwed up. And you know, this was the result. Like it just felt completely crazy wrong.
0: Well, it really did feel like the Twilight Zone because I just assumed that it was kind of a slam dunk. You know, it really did feel like, well, what the heck is going on here?
3: This is how he starts his decision. The plaintiff, Kevin Hearn, has a good ear for

0: for music. Does he have a good eye for art fraud?
1: That's the first line of the judge's ruling.
0: Like, condescending right from the get-go.
1: And then the judge writes, if he, Kevin, had $1 million, or at least tens of thousands, he would buy a Nora Morisot.
2: He started and ended the decision with sort of jokes at Kevin's expense based on his membership in the Bare Naked Ladies.
1: The judge dismissed Carmen's expert report, saying it was flawed and subjective.
2: As I read the decision, I saw that he went out after the trial was over and he dug into various philosophical, postmodern, structuralist literature. And so he used those scholarly texts as a counter to Dr. Carmen Robertson's arguments. We were never given any notice of this. We had no way to respond. This was never put to her on the stand, which is what would normally happen in a trial. So, you know, it was like the trial continued, but we weren't invited.
1: The judge also stated that Kevin's witnesses, like Dallas Thompson, who testified about Gary Lamont and the existence of a fraud ring, didn't matter much, if at all, to the crux of the case, which was whether Joe McLeod had knowingly sold Kevin a fake. The judge implied that Narval's sworn declarations weren't very useful, that Narval had a shaky lifestyle, so it's no surprise that Kevin's painting had shaky provenance. Ultimately, the judge wrote that, quote, Spirit Energy of Mother Earth is one more painting, an interesting and beautiful one, if I may say so. That is possibly an authentic Narval Morisot, and possibly not. And the judge declared the case a tie.
2: And then he said, and in the rules of civil law, a tie goes to the defense. And so we lost the trial.
1: But there was still a win. In his decision, the judge wrote, I do not doubt the existence of a Thunder Bay area fraud ring and the circulation of fraudulent paintings produced there.
0: That was the victory. Even though I lost the case, I won in the sense that the judge admits there was a fraud ring, which was a big domino.
1: They'd proved the art fraud ring, that fake Morisot paintings were being made in Thunder Bay. They just hadn't proved that Kevin's painting was one of them.
0: I was feeling exhausted and discouraged. I went to speak to Len Glickman, who is a lawyer for the Bare Naked Ladies. I knew him quite well as a friend. And he said, Kevin, if you don't appeal this, you'll wonder for the rest of your life what would have happened.
1: So Kevin appealed the decision. And about a year and a half later, there was news.
0: And I remember getting the call. I was walking along Queen Street. I got the call that I'd won the appeal and that they had overturned Justice Morgan's decision. And I remember feeling a weight lifting off my shoulders that I'd known it was there, but I hadn't really been able to quantify it, but until I felt it lift. And I remember jumping up in the air.
1: The appeal judges wrote that Justice Morgan, the judge who ruled over the initial decision, made errors in judging this case.
2: One of them was that they deeply disapproved of his doing research after the trial was over and then using that research as a way of impeaching and disagreeing with our expert witness.
1: The Court of Appeal agreed that Kevin was entitled to two things, a real Morisot painting and valid provenance documents. It said that Justice Morgan misunderstood the importance of having valid and traceable provenance for the painting. The court didn't make a decision about whether Kevin's painting was real, but it did decide that the documents that Joe McLeod gave him were likely fake. And the court agreed that Kevin had not been given what he was promised. The appeal judges concluded with an observation about Justice Morgan's references to Kevin's band in his decision, calling it, quote, an ill-advised attempt

0: at humor, and that the judge's comments were, quote, inappropriate and unnecessary. Kevin won the appeal and was awarded $60,000.
1: Well, I bought the painting for $20,000. Proving the truth probably cost me five times that, at least. The money part of it didn't matter. Through my appeal lawyers, I contacted Joe McLeod's estate and said, why don't we take that money and donate it to an Indigenous cause and make something good out of this? But I never received a reply or the money.
0: We reached out to Justice Morgan, the judge in Kevin's initial trial, and gave him the opportunity to respond to what is said about him in this episode. His judicial assistant told us that his reasons for judgment are published, and sitting judges are not available for interviews. We also contacted the intervener in Kevin's trial, Jim White, through his lawyer, but received no reply. And we tried to reach the Goldies by email and phone and mail, but we were unable to reach them before this episode went to air. Kevin was never able to trace who actually painted Spirit Energy of Mother Earth. Maybe Gary was responsible. Maybe it did come from his fraud ring in Thunder Bay. But there was a bigger picture coming into focus. Of fraud rings, plural. And a cold case murder.
2: When we started, the hope was we were going to get information to help us solve the murder of Scott Dove. But we started getting all this information on an art fraud that happened. And so I was like, how has nobody ever looked into this? Are the two connected? Like, that's kind of how it started. Is there a connection to the art fraud and the murder? And, you know, when I talked to Jonathan Summer, kind of the floodgates open, right?
3: 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In the spirit of catching a wave wherever you are, how about some Canadian surf rock? We'll leave you with The Double Wide by the Sadies. I'm Lauren McGuinness, sitting in for Matt Galloway. Grateful for my week here on the show and grateful for the team who makes this program sing. What a team. John Paul Tasker will be here with you next week. Thank you for listening to The Current. Have a grand weekend.

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2: Montreal's Melissa Auf-Demar went from working in a coat check in Montreal to playing with one of the biggest bands of the 90s, all in a couple of days. She'll be here to tell you about how that happened and why she wanted to write a book about what she called the last analog decade.
3: This is CBC News. From CBC Toronto, here's your news at 10 o'clock. 22 degrees, mostly cloudy in Toronto right now. Good morning, I'm Nicole Martin. Toronto police will provide new details regarding the deadly shooting at Salsan St. Clair today. Chief Myron Demkew revealed yesterday that suspects are in custody, but further information remains under wraps until a press briefing this morning. CBC's Tyler Cheese has the latest.
4: Police say they have several individuals in custody following the July 11th Street Festival shooting. Chief Demkew noted yesterday he received word late Wednesday evening that officers had successfully apprehended the suspects. He deferred reporter questions until today's news conference, saying the homicide unit was still finishing their investigation.
5: I'll let them finish their work and then we'll be back here with the details that are able to be shared and not compromise the investigation.
4: The shooting took place while almost 13,000 people attended the festival. Two victims were shot and killed, 20-year-old Cesar Vernaza and 25-year-old Shaquan Kwashi. Four others were injured. Two firearms were retrieved by officers at the scene, and police maintain that the incident was targeted. As the city prepares for another street festival, Taste of the Danforth, starting today, the chief emphasized yesterday that public security is the department's main focus. Police are set to update us on the charges and arrests at 11 a.m.
3: The CBC's Tyler Cheese, and as Tyler mentioned, the Taste of the Danforth is coming back this weekend after a two-year hiatus. Police are stepping up security with a visible increase in uniformed and specialized officers, as well as physical barricades and wide-scale road closures on Danforth Avenue to secure pedestrian zones. Now, the last time it was held was 2023, when organizers say the local BIA took a loss because of rising costs post-pandemic. The comeback is largely thanks to funding from the province and the city, with the federal government announcing this week they'll also pitch in to help. The return comes as a relief for locals like Christodoulou, who owns Sula's Modern Greek Cuisine on the Danforth.
6: Few people showed up. I remember we sold the first day 500 souvlaki, which is nothing basically. But slowly, slowly, it grew to be one of the biggest North American festivals. And we have grown as Danforth to accommodate all kinds of ethnic cuisines. The Japanese, next to me is Casa Manila. There's all kinds of different tastes. It's food for everybody.
3: The festival starts today at 6 p.m. and will run until Sunday night. Well, a landmark ruling in New Mexico is forcing Meta, parent of Facebook and Instagram, to hand over more than $500 million for harming children's mental health. A state judge finding its algorithms engineered social media addiction. Linda Ward has the details.
7: So this case was divided into two phases. Phase one, back in March, the jury found Meta's platforms harmed children's mental health and focused on money over safety, fining them $375 million. This one, phase two, was to consider whether Meta's platforms were actually a public nuisance. So the judge ordered Meta to pay another $567 million, saying they're akin to a polluting factory. Out of the $900 million in fines, about half will go to treatment for young people, the rest to awareness and prevention. The court also ordered Meta to better use AI to verify children's ages and remove like counts for users under 18 and push notifications for underage users in the overnight hours. Now, New Mexico's Attorney General Raul Torres called it a victory for every parent who's worried about what social media is doing to their child and every child who deserves to grow up safer online. Linda Ward, CBC News, Toronto.
3: And lastly, Statistics Canada this morning announcing 75,000 jobs were created in July. Ontario saw the bulk of that gain with 52,000 jobs, enough to bring Canada's unemployment rate down to 6.4%, its lowest level in 2 years. Stats Canada.

0: and says the country's created 181,000 jobs since April and nearly 200,000 compared to this time a year ago. Well, that is the CBC News from Toronto. I'm Nicole Martin. 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Here's the weather forecast for Barrie Heronia. Mainly cloudy with a chance of showers and the risk of a thunderstorm today, a high of 26 degrees. Partly cloudy this evening with some fog patches developing overnight, a low of 19. And then tomorrow cloudy with the chance of showers and the risk of a thunderstorm and a high of 26. For Peterborough and the Kawarthas, a chance of showers this afternoon with the risk of a thunderstorm, a high of 27 degrees. Partly cloudy this evening with some fog patches developing overnight, a low of 19 degrees. Tomorrow cloudy with a chance of showers and a high of 28.
1: Hey, I'm Garvey Bailey, in for Tom Power. Welcome to Q. It seems unimaginable that bassist Melissa Auf-Demar's legendary career playing with the Smashing Pumpkins and Hole started with her saying no. Although she loved the music, she wasn't into the chaos of that early 90s grunge scene, the drugs, the death, and grief. And then she had a conversation with Courtney Love, and something clicked. She'll tell you what that was coming up. Plus, the Polaris Music Prize shortlisted album from francophone artist Les Louanges digs deep into a time of discovery, both musical discovery and an intense time of self-discovery. He'll tell us the moving personal story that makes Alouette such a special album.

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Go put on some plaid, grab your heart-shaped box, and take a listen to this.

0: Nirvana, The Smashing Pumpkins, and Hole. If you know those songs, you probably already feel something just hearing them. And if you don't, just know they were three of the most important bands of the 90s, part of a generation of music that was angry, it was raw, and wanted absolutely nothing to do with the slick, polished rock that had come before it. And Melissa Auf-Demar went from the edges of that world to the very center of it almost overnight. Melissa is one of the best-known bassists from that era. Probably most notably, she played bass for Hole alongside frontwoman Courtney Love. But she also toured with the Smashing Pumpkins and followed up with a multidisciplinary solo career. So Melissa put out a book earlier this year, and it tells the story of that decade, what she calls the last analog decade, and how she found herself in the middle of it. And when I say in the middle of it, I mean that in a very short time, she went from being a 19-year-old DJ and ticket girl in Montreal who didn't even play bass to a core member of a band who had the eyes of the world on it. And check out when this happened. Melissa joined the band when Kurt Cobain had just died of suicide and Hole's former bassist, Kristen Pfaff, had died of an overdose. Hole and its frontwoman, Courtney Love, were simultaneously in mourning, but also their album was taking off, and it felt like the entire eyes of the world were on her and the band. And there, in the middle of all of it, playing her sixth gig, was Melissa. Her book is called Even the Good Girls Cry. She joined Tom Power to talk all about it, but they started the story in Montreal.
1: So the classic rock station there, my mother was the first female disc jockey there. She had her own shows at CBC. Very clear memories of her splicing on tape her CBC segments, interviews with Ken Kesey, Frank Zappa, Leonard Cohen. She was a real music culture.

0: actual journalist, and I was raised with her record collection. So when I was small, sitting on her lap, I vividly remember between the buttons, her pointing, this is the one who plays guitar, this is the singer that everybody has a crush on, and this is the one who drowned in a pool. And I always remember Brian Jones. And so to me, her record collection were the fairy tales of my childhood. So it started there. So that's sort of like seeing my mother so in it, enamored, hearing the sounds, I began to seek my version. You know, so by the time I was 12, 13, I'm very lucky to have grown up in the 80s. So this is not Montreal specific, although Montreal did have more, I don't know about Toronto and Newfoundland where you're from, but I grew up on the NME and Melody Maker and Smash Hits. I did not grow up on Rolling Stone. So the UK was more my cultural influence as a teenager.
1: So Smiths. And
0: the Smiths, obsessed. The Cure, obsessed. Depeche Mode, Sisters of Mercy. I started going to clubs at a young age because Quebec has no rules. You know, it's 18 to drink, but you can go there at 15. So I started going to nightclubs, and there was a club called the Thunderdome. And it was where I discovered all of the new wave of the time and what it felt like to be in a room, like swelling with melancholic excitement about being around your people, quote unquote. Like, I found that very young. So by the time I was working as a ticket girl and a cassette DJ, and I was about to fall in love with music for real and pick up the bass, I had... This is like 89, 90, 91, so we all know what was happening. Whether you were there or not, you know about the legends of the breaking of our moments, our alternative. You know, when Nevermind came out, I had already at that point been going to the shows. I saw all those bands, the Hole, the Pumpkins, Nirvana, Sonic Youth, in front of 50 people or 100 people. So I had watched that. Jane's Addiction, The Breeders, I had seen everything.
1: Yeah, but you knew when you heard, when you heard Smells of Teen Spirit, you had like almost like a premonition of like, this is going to be it.
0: Oh, yeah. I mean, it was, and at that point...
1: It wasn't out yet, right?
0: It was an advance copy because I was working as a ticket girl and the 12-inch of Smells Like Teen Spirit was being played before the doors opened, and I was like walking down the hallway and I heard, you know, the now very iconic...

0: didn't. Oh, this, what is this? What? And I went running to the DJ booth. I'm like, what is this? And he picked up the 12-inch record cover. And remember, it's like all blue. And it's not the cover of the album, but the 7-inch was like that band, all glossy and all. And I kind of recognized Kurt as sort of the guy from Bleach. And I was, and I put like the sound, the beautiful sound and the shiny visual got put together. And I realized, oh, whoa, something is changing. Yeah. Here we're stepping into a new dimension. And then, yeah, and then that's when punk broke or whatever. You know, that's when the selling of our souls and our generation's actual zeitgeist, magic was happening. Kurt was an antenna, but so was everybody else.
1: Yeah, it starts to get sold.
0: And then it just started getting sucked. But I do remember, 91 is when everything changed. But I was sort of there as ticket girl, DJ girl, and saw it. And then jumped in. I was like, I'm going to be part of this revolution or this destruction spiral, whatever we want to call happened in the 90s. I just picked up a bass and joined it.
1: But you joining into a revolution makes sense from the family you come from. You mentioned your mom, and I'm glad you told me that story. Your dad, also a big part of this book, Nick Oftamar. And my guess is, I'm not from Montreal. My guess is if I was, I would know him.
0: Oh, my God, yes.
1: Can you, for those of us listening who are not, tell me a little bit about your dad.
0: Well, my father, child of immigrants, started working at the Montreal Gazette as a copy boy and worked there till the day he died. He died in the 90s, way too young, in my 20s, when I'm in Hull, at the peak of our success. My daughter, my father dies very tragically from basically smoking and drinking. So, you know, the addiction part of the comfort zone around addiction starts there, but my father is better known as the unofficial mayor of Montreal through journalism, TV, broadcasting for CBC, but also then his columns in the Gazette where he chronicled my entire life. And anyone who grew up in Montreal or who lived in Montreal in the 70s and 80s and early 90s, he died in 98. He was telling, he was married to Montreal. Montreal was his muse. My parents were bohemian. I was like a one-night stand. They dated and then kind of got married, but basically

0: I had a single mother and a fun father on the weekends. And he got into politics because he didn't trust politicians. So his journalism informed him that someone needed to get in there and defend the people. So he's a real humanitarian. He's got a street named after him, and he had the biggest funeral in Montreal history. He devoted his life to Montreal. And yes, you would definitely know him if you lived there. And he was larger than life. He was one of those people like Courtney than anyone who's ever been in a room with her that you just stop and you can't, you know, there's a force that comes. And so everyone that the impact, I think I represented it properly because even people who know nothing about Montreal or Canada or anything to do with my life, the reviews, a lot of them say, and then there's her father.
1: I have a clip to play for you of that.
0: Oh,
1: can we just take a listen to this?
2: Mm-hmm. You know, and then they tell us that we have to make a choice between whether we're going to have our subway metro extensions or whether we're going to have a water purification plant or a sewage disposal plant, all things that we vitally, desperately need in Montreal. And if it's a choice between, they're obviously making their choice of the go with grandeur and go with frills and not going with the things that we really need.
1: That's your dad, Nick Offemer, 1975. He's a counselor. He's unhappy about the spending on the Olympics.
0: Oh, yeah. He ended up becoming, he wrote one book called The Billion Dollar Game, and he became the international specialist around government corruption of overspending and spending your tax dollars on frivolous things.
1: Well, what goes through your head? Well, hey, I'm right here. Mm-hmm. What goes through your head when you hear that?
0: Oh, I mean, anyone who's lost a parent or someone tragically or too young, grief is a beast. You have no idea when it comes. You're like, it's like you have like a blind side. Then like 20 years later, all of a sudden I'm crying deeply for the first time. And a lot of this book I wrote really for my 14-year-old daughter so that her mother could just like purge all of the ancient wounds and undealt with messes. A lot of that has to do with the 90s and fame and drugs and death. But a lot of it has to do with my father too and the way he died. My father did not want to die. He loved life. But when he got terminal cancer, it turned into a very dark time because he was only going to live the life he wanted to live, and that was it. You know, he wanted to be out in the world with the people, running his life out of bars and social. And so I had to watch, you know, the man left the building before he left his body, that he was very unhappy when he died. And there's I don't know that I want to talk about the specifics because it's still new.
1: Come on.
0: It's still new to me.
1: You put the boat in the water, buddy.
0: The main thing is that the book is about death. There's a lot of reckoning with death, and that I'm going to explain when people read the book, they'll understand that I ran away from almost all of the things we just talked about that were in the 90s. I kind of ran from the 90s for 20 years until I sat down to write this book.
1: Well, let me go through some of the things here. So when you were 19, like you said, you were so much part of the music scene in Montreal and just taking in music on a spiritual level. Yeah. And then a couple of really key moments in the book. One is the Smashing Pumpkins come to town. This is like Gish era Smashing Pumpkins.
0: I mean, like they have a 12-inch out on Sub Pop, and Gish is coming out on cassette like in a week. Like the week I see them, they play for a dollar on a Tuesday.
1: Looney Tuesdays
0: at Fufuné Creek. I'm a ticket girl. I get to go for free. And I'm with 20 people watching this brand new band from Chicago. Nobody has ever seen them. And
1: I got Billy telling the story. Can I tell it?
0: Can I do it even better? Yeah.
3: I believe I was playing the solo in one of our songs. So I was intently looking at my guitar sort of here, and as I was playing, a beer bottle smashed against my guitar, and I immediately kind of whirled up to see who threw the bottle. There's only 20 people out there. And usually when that happens, people aren't in a big hurry to let you know who threw the bottle.
0: Mm-hmm.
3: But for whatever reason, when I gave the death glare, the people around your roommate, what was your roommate's name?
0: Bruce.
3: The people around Bruce seemed to kind of almost like not me.
0: Yeah.
3: And as soon as I saw the body language of people going away from Bruce,
0: you could tell.
3: I threw my guitar off mid-strum, dove into the crowd, and began strangling him to the ground.
1: So that's Billy Corgan's podcast. Melissa Offemer on that podcast. Melissa Offemer is in studio with me right now. Is that all line
0: 100%.
1: Up?
0: 100%. Yeah. Well, of course. And so for those, usually the beginning of my rock story is that Billy Corgan is my mentor. Mm-hmm. We met that night, mm-hmm. 20 people. While Bruce was growing had disdain for what I thought was one of the most

0: most fantastical bands I had ever seen. And
1: because they weren't punks? Because they were arty?
0: Yes, because
1: they were...
0: it was my back to my mother's record collection. I had a missing area, which was no Zeppelin, no Sabbath, and no like classic rock. So it was the first time, and I was, you know, new wave and then super Beatles, Stones. Mm. So something happened that night for me where I saw them.
1: But not for Bruce.
0: Bruce, who later is one of the founding members of Godspeed You Black Emperor.
1: No way.
0: Oh, yeah, yeah. Yeah. Yes. So Bruce and I clearly had opposite tastes. He's a lovely guy. But as I was like falling in love with this band, next to me was Bruce saying, who do these guys think they are? They're not playing an arena. What's wrong with them? And I was so confused by his attitude. And then when he threw the bottle and Billy jumped off and strangled him and Bruce got kicked out, while they were rumbling on the floor, my only thought was, he just ruined my favorite show I've ever seen. Like, this is my favorite band.
1: Yeah, yeah.
0: And then the beautiful turning point that I talk about in the book, but also for any music fan, like obsessed with one, like the moment you fall in love with a band and you never forget it. So Billy goes back up on stage and says, Montreal, you know, instead of saying, screw you, I'm gone, he goes up with all of his pride intact and says, I have one more for you, Montreal. And it starts. Opening song for Gish, their first album, which was their single on Sub Pop. They play this song. And I, in that time of that song, pledge my allegiance to this band for the rest of my life. And I beeline, and I'm a pretty shy, wallflower-y girl, but I was determined. I went to the side of the stage while they're loading out, and I said, hello, on behalf of Montreal, Canada, I would like to apologize. My name is Melissa, and I will follow you until the end of time. And that right there and then, we became pen pals, and I guess I think his first fan. I'm not kidding.
1: Like, by the way, I love on behalf of Montreal, Canada. I find that so funny. I get a kick out of it. And I love that. Does Bruce know now?
0: Oh, my God. Bruce, it's his probably, like, favorite dinner story. He tells people all the time that his beer bottle changed my life.
1: Yeah, right. Fair enough.
0: That is, like, the Cinderella slipper that changed my life.
1: And his band's pretty incredible too.
0: Incredible.
1: So I'm gonna do some skipping ahead here. So I'll do some Cole's notes in here. Yeah. You end up getting bass. You end up convincing the promoters that your band Tinker should open for Smashing Pumpkins when they come to Montreal. This leads to Billy Corgan recommending you to Courtney Love as Hole's new bassist after the death of Kristen Pham. Your initial answer is no, and your reaction you write in the book is, oh no. No effing way am I entering that chaos storm of pain. For someone who is like dedicated to music and like no other way to say it, like dedicated to music.
0: Yeah.
1: Talk to me about saying no.
0: Well, first of all, dedicated to music in the deepest, highest realms of integrity, especially in the early 90s, is what? Major label, fame? No, thank you. I want to make art. Yeah. I want to transform energy in magical ways. And in my mind, success would have been going across the country in the van a few times and been on Touch and Go. That's what I thought
1: this
0: I was going
1: to do. This was skipping all of that. This is going right to playing a gigantic,
0: I went
1: the
0: from A to Z. It doesn't make any sense. And I had only been playing bass for a year.
1: Yeah.
0: In my band Tinker that opened up for the Pumpkins and Siamese Dream Tour, which is how Billy ended up seeing me play, was that was our sixth show. I mean, I had played six shows when I joined Hole and played in front of 65,000 people.
1: That's insane. It's cool. Melissa, that's wild, right?
0: It is cool. This is why I'm writing the book, is my book is a weird fable. It is some kind of like fairy tale. All these tiny little things happened that got me into the big world of my generation's movement, which back to Billy recommends me. Courtney wants to meet me. I say no, thank you. I am very busy with my photography studies.
1: Go back to the no. Did you feel any regret after you said no the first time?
0: No, it was so clear. I don't want to be in a major label. And two people just died. And they are drug addicts. All of them. Like, I was a no. It was so clearly no.
1: Yeah.
0: And it was... because I am, and that's why Courtney then heard that the girl in Montreal said no. That's why she wanted me, because she knows that means I have integrity. I actually want to do my thing.
1: Yeah.
0: I have my own plan. I have my own life. And I still, to this day, I don't need Hole. I love and ended up joining the band, and I am very protective of the legacy. Because in the end, the reason I said yes, after she called me on the phone and said, get on a plane and tell me to my face that you don't want to join my band.

0: When I arrived in Seattle in the wake of death of the husband who left a widow, single mother with addiction issues, and the bass player had died and she was the girlfriend of the guitar player, Eric, there was such a sad, everyone was in grief, trauma. And I arrived in Seattle, and when Courtney holding Francis Bean's hand and Patty the drummer were waiting at the bottom of the escalator at the airport, I saw these women come into view, and it became not about music. This is about women.
1: Did you know then?
0: At the moment I saw these people, this little girl holding this barefooted smoking woman's hand, the scene of these women who I then found out really had nobody, like managers were barely, most of these people, especially in the U.S., like a lot of the bands, like, come from broken families, you know, don't have stable home life.
1: Yeah.
0: These people need help. They have made, keep in mind, Live Through This, phenomenal record, has been out for just a month or two. Kurt's death happened simultaneous to the album. At that point already, Miss World and Doll Parts, these are feminist anthems of our generation, that even though I was more of a Caius, Pumpkins, heavy rock bass player girl, it didn't really matter at that point. When I saw what we were up against is that this woman is also going to be blamed for killing her husband? No, I am going to be part of a sisterhood that represents women on a grand scale and misunderstood women. So it was, and the commitment to rock being a male-dominated landscape. I was like, okay, I'm coming for women's reasons. It's not even, it's beyond music.
1: Can you describe, you go on a couple of days later to play the Reading Festival with Hole, and again, you've only been playing the bass for a little while. You just sort of barely joined the band. You're playing this thing. Even more interesting than that, to be fine, and put a fine point on it, was the tour after that, the Nine Inch Nails tour. So Hole goes out opening up for Nine Inch Nails.
0: On the Downward Spiral self-destruct tour. So they put a grieving widow with a drug problem on the bill of a tour called the Self-Destruct Tour, Marilyn Manson opening up for us.
1: Can you describe what you remember of the crowds and then how you dealt with it?
0: I mean, again, once I joined the ranks of like my generation's women in music, my bass was my sword.
1: Yeah.
0: Courtney was like the fearless leader.
1: Yeah.
0: Patty, the amazing girl drummer who was like the only out female in rock probably at that point.
1: Yeah.
0: We were just there to prove something, and we band together, whether we had, you know, we had tons of band drama, lots of difficult things happening. And Eric, soft, sensitive one male in the band, was sort of just like the support of the female dominance that was coming to the stage. First of all, we were always the only women on any bill, even though I know there's this illusion that the 90s was all like feminine power. And yes, Lilith Fair happened later, but that's not the same. Like, we were the only women on these rock festivals.
1: And what did describe what these shows were like, what the crowds were like?
0: Oh, I mean, probably horrendous. I mean, like, every night is show us your tits, people throwing stuff at us. I mean, the only happy, our solo shows were great. You know, diehard fans came. There was always the gawking car crasher people, like, watching the car crash of Courtney, or, like, Kurt obsessed. But generally, when we played alone in a protected club of our own, it was electric and incredible. But when we would get out there in the man's world and the big festival stages,
1: anger. It was anger.
0: Yeah, I mean, there were shotgun shells thrown to the stage, to girls on the stage. And at that point, you know, I really was just trusting this strange, larger-than-life force that was Courtney, but was us. We were her, not just band, but we were a tribe trying to penetrate some, now I feel like 25, 30 years later, I was saying this the whole time, but now I feel like, oh, people are just starting to understand that a misogynistic culture and media and boys who love boys and bands burn this woman at the stake. I mean, I watched it happen, and it was shocking because no one cared.

Dog Parts from Hole's 1994 album, Live Through This. You've been listening to Tom Power's conversation with Hole bassist Montreal's Melissa Ofdemar. Coming up after this, you're going to hear more about Courtney Love, Hole's frontwoman, and the genius that Melissa sees in her to this day. Don't go anywhere.

0: From CBC Toronto, mostly cloudy, 21 degrees. I'm Nicole Martin. Here are your top stories. Toronto police are expected to provide an update today on the shooting that left two people dead at Salsa on St. Clair last month. Police Chief Myron Demkew said yesterday officers have arrested persons responsible for the shooting, but he didn't provide further details. Police have said the shooting was a targeted event and identified the victims as 25-year-old Shaquan Kwashi and 20-year-old Cesar Vernaza, who knew each other. They said four others were also sent to hospital. And the Taste of the Danforth is coming back this weekend after a two-year hiatus. Police are stepping up security with a visible increase in uniformed and specialized officers, as well as physical barricades and wide-scale road closures on Danforth to secure pedestrian zones. Now, the last time it was held was 2023, when organizers say the local BIA took a loss because of rising costs post-pandemic. The comeback is largely thanks to funding from the province and the city. The festival starts today at 6 p.m. and will run until Sunday night. Here's the weather forecast for Barrie Huronia. Mainly cloudy with a chance of showers and the risk of a thunderstorm today, a high of 26 degrees. Partly cloudy this evening with some fog patches developing overnight, a low of 19. And then tomorrow cloudy with the chance of showers and the risk of a thunderstorm and a high of 26. For Peterborough and the Kawarthas, a chance of showers this afternoon with the risk of a thunderstorm, a high of 27 degrees. Partly cloudy this evening with some fog patches developing overnight, a low of 19 degrees. Tomorrow cloudy with a chance of showers and a high of 28.
1: I'm Garvey Bailey, and for Tom Power, you're listening to Q. You're in the middle of Tom's conversation with Melissa Ofdemar, the bassist from Montreal, who went from being a 19-year-old ticket girl and DJ to playing in two of the most important bands of the 90s, Hole and the Smashing Pumpkins. In the first half, she told you the story of how that happened almost overnight and what it was like to arrive in the middle of one of the most charged and honestly tough moments in rock music history. So in this half, things get a little darker because what looked like a dream from the outside eventually became something Melissa had to walk away from. The corporate machine, the politics, the feeling of slowly disappearing inside someone else's story. Melissa will tell you about that. But first, Courtney Love was one of the most polarizing figures of that entire era. People had very strong opinions about her, the way she dressed, the way she talked, whether she was a genius or evil. Melissa stood next to her on stage for years, and she'll tell you what she saw that maybe everyone else missed.
2: So, I mean, I love the way you put that, that like this woman, Courtney Love, was burned at the stake, because one of the things that I thought a lot about when I was reading your book, and I was a kid then, mm-hmm. but I understood the sort of perceptions of Courtney Love, and I realized like the caricature that she had been made out to be. I'm not even talking about like the conspiracy theories around,
3: right.
2: you know,
3: but just
2: Courtney Killer
3: the
2: Kurt,
3: difficult
2: but, like,
3: lady. Yeah.
2: Can you just talk for a second about like her artistic genius a little bit? Like
3: genius.
2: Can we just talk lyrics there?
3: I mean, just brilliant. This woman outsmarts everyone in any room. Like I said, when at the very beginning, it wasn't really until I realized the feminist anthems that were happening was bigger than like, do I like that bass riff? Her, and you know, when people would say, oh, Kurt wrote that, I always would laugh, and I'm like, whole songs are three chords, if not one riff. It is about her lyrics. It is not about complex songwriting. This is about visceral power of a woman who has something to say that is turning everything on its head. Like, mm-hmm. And so, I mean, she, you know, Live Through This, I Swear I'd Die For You, and Kurt dies the week that Live Through This comes out.

0: whatever, that like, you know, there was an idea of what you grew up with, an idea of what feminism was, mm-hmm. maybe like the stuff that your mother would be talking
1: mm-hmm.
0: about,
1: mm-hmm.
0: And very important. And Courtney seemed so, it was so powerful to be so angry
1: yep.
0: and to seek revenge and to call things out, that Deanne was saying, like, as a young woman, there wasn't this idea that like, oh, she wasn't aware that it was feminism in the moment.
1: Exactly.
0: But it wasn't until
1: men
0: later.
1: And male culture and misogynist culture just called her like a beast, a madwoman, a Medusa,
0: yeah.
1: demon, you know, and.
0: But when she got older, she was like, oh my God, that was.
1: It was like literally pushing down every single, my mother became single mother, you know, raised me on the mantra of her generation of feminism, which was no man will define me. So that's what I grew up on. All I knew is that no man was going to define me, because my mother had lived that way and told me that over and over, like, be sure you are your own person. So that was radical in the 60s and 70s. But then you get to the 90s and it's calling out, hey, people, women have been oppressed this whole friggin' time. Yeah, good. Well, there's a little bit of women's lib that just happened, and we just got to vote about 60 years prior. She was pushing the boundaries, and she has an artistic arc that, because of the loathing and the nobody having her back, and actually, yes, her addiction did take precedent over another decade of her life after that, because nobody helped her, because that's not the way the music industry works. And if you don't have like your love at home, you're screwed.
0: Your book is both like a, just a solid, great memoir. Like it's just
1: a solid series
0: of great stories. It presents you with a bunch of ideas and a bunch of like logos and a bunch of like images you mm-hmm. were pummeled with during that era. And of course, in the nostalgic 2000, 2010s, and it gives you the reality of what was actually going on. And that's a rare thing.
1: Well,
0: Melissa,
1: a human perspective. How about that? I'm a human.
0: Yeah. But not everyone wants to peel it back like that. And I'm really glad you did. Thanks for coming in. It's really
1: Thank
0: nice to
1: you.
0: Meet you.
1: Lovely to meet you too.
2: That was Tom's conversation with Hole bassist Melissa Oftemar. If you're in Toronto in September, she has an exhibit opening at the Art Gallery of Ontario, where you can see some of the photographs she took during the 90s while on tour with Hole and the Smashing Pumpkins. She also has a new album on the way. It's her first in over 16 years. That'll be out September the 8th. Do you ever think about all the art you're missing out on just because you don't speak the language? If you speak French, though, maybe you're already onto this. But if you don't, you still gotta listen to Les Louanges.

0: song called Correct by Les Louanges, also known by his real name, Vincent Roberge. Vincent Roberge is one of the defining francophone artists of his generation in Quebec. And if you're living in Anglophone Canada, you might not have heard of him. He's got 2 Juno Awards for Francophone Album of the Year. And that song you're hearing is off his latest album, Alouette, which was just shortlisted for this year's prestigious Polaris Music Prize. He'll also be performing at this year's gala at Massey Hall this September in Toronto. I had the chance to speak with Vincent recently, and I wanted to start off by asking where that song you just heard came from. And here's what he had to say.
1: Like a lot of the songs, I started with the instrumentals. Mm. The bass appeared first, and then I built around it. I think also at first I had just taken the drums off of I don't remember the title of the song, but a talking head song. The one where it goes like, "Home is where I want to be."

0: Anyways, started with that, and
1: this must be the place.
0: Yeah, this must be the place.
1: Mm-hmm.
0: Big Talking Heads fan over mm-hmm. here. Mm-hmm. Even if my memory's not the best sometimes, but and it shows, especially in a song like this one.
1: Yeah.
0: So yeah, and I had that. The si t'es correct, moi je suis correct. So if you're okay, I'm okay. Appeared.

0: didn't know what I was going to do with that. I went in a bunch of different directions, but ended up really wanting to do something almost like a Trojan horse. Because you want to put a message in the song, but the big challenge there is to not let the listener know that you're trying to pass a message, actually. Sure. And this idea was to really, a little Trojan horse of having a funky, fun song that's actually talking about the state of, I don't want to say debate, but like exchanges between people.
1: Yeah, it feels like it's about polarization, like two sides, like especially politically. And then it's just so groovy at the same time. So if you're listening, you're like, oh, but my toes are tapping and I want to shake my bottom at the same time. Yeah.
0: Yeah, that's the whole thing. And at the end of the day, just a call to like stand with each other against the forces that try to separate us.
1: Yeah. Yeah.
0: The greedy forces.
1: I feel you. I feel you. I read though that you also wanted to simplify your writing on this album, and that Leonard Cohen became a kind of North Star for you in terms of thinking about how to write concise songs. Can you tell me more about that?
0: Well, I owe a lot to my good friend Leonard. At the beginning of the process for this album, and at the end of the era of the last one, after touring and everything, I kind of hit a lull.
1: That's right. Lull is the right word. Yeah.
0: Okay. Where I was kind of like losing sight of why I was doing all of this. Mm-hmm. It became work. Pressure came in and I was like, oh, what am I talking about? And there were a lot of things. And also, like, I think it's just personal life stuff. Mm-hmm. And I went back to Cohen, and especially my Cohen is the 80s Cohen.
1: Okay.
0: I love the grit and the voice. Mm-hmm. I love the productions and everything. So I really... In a time where I was searching for answers, I went to the guy who spent his whole life trying to find some and putting it in songs. So it really started there. Mm-hmm. I would climb up Le Mont Royal, which is like the little mountain in the middle of Montreal. At the top, you get to see a huge mural of Cohen on one of the buildings downtown.
1: Yeah. Yep.
0: So I would go up, listen to his stuff, say hi to him, and go down. It renewed my love for his work, and I really went deep in it. And I think one of the things I admire the most with him is just the elegance in general emanating from the man. And this elegance, this thoughtfulness and the craft, really shows in the elegant simplicity, mm-hmm. even though of the writing, space, silence, putting words and giving them power the same way you would cook something, and really using like celebrating the ingredients.
1: Yeah.
0: Well, you'd be celebrating the words. And I feel like the man is really writing songs, writing poems the way a Japanese garden would be.
1: Yeah.
0: Put together.

Is there one tune of his that maybe from that 80s repertoire that you're so into that exemplifies that idea of that Japanese garden, of that concise sort of simplicity yet

0: elegance?
1: My mom's favorite song, one of my mom's favorite songs, and I heard it my whole life, was the one about Dance Me to the End of Love. Mm.

0: which is such a beautiful song. And even like the last stuff, his last album.
1: Yeah.
0: You Want It Darker. You get like a I'm Leaving the Table is such a beautiful, heart-wrenching song.

0: And also, you got songs, also even like the more pop, sexier ones, like I'm Your Man. It's such, I just love the way he constructs his songs, having like the same thing that comes back every paragraph, and everything is tied up really nicely. So songs like these, I think, the ones where you don't have much, he's not saying too much, but he's saying so much at the same time.
1: Saying everything. There is a song towards the end of your album that reflects on your experience. You've had an intense lived experience being a caregiver for your partner's father. I want to just listen to a little bit of the tune I'm talking about.

0: Aujourd'hui je pousse la chaise roulante. Je suis assis au fond de la chambre. 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
1: That's Le Garde dans le cadre de port from Les Louanges' new album Alouette. And I want you to tell me what inspired that song. And, you know, we talked about how it doesn't matter a language. I don't know. I'm going through something that's similar to what this song is about. And I'm listening to your lyrics, and my French is meh-meh. Like, it's just comme ci, comme ça. It's not great. And I'm so moved. So tell me a little bit about what the song is about.
2: Well, this one is really, since it's at the end of the album, to me, is some kind of a conclusion. Mm-hmm. Where this album started with a quest for identity. Mm-hmm. Knowing oneself, talking about even on our larger scale, what it is my Keb identity, what it is. And this experience really moved me. It moved that, it shifted that quest to something more existential also. Hmm. What it is to exist, what is my place in this world? And this one I wrote a couple of days after his passing. Hmm. It was really towards the end of the writing of this album. And I could share an anecdote. The night he passed, I was being and had been like the second in command, the boyfriend, the guy who's trying to make sure everything is okay, mm-hmm. And like behind the scenes a little bit, while my girlfriend is really like. Trying to land that plane.
1: Yeah.
2: Trying to. And
1: say goodbye to her father, all those things at the same time.
2: Mm-hmm. Yeah, yeah. And the night of his passing, we were with him and everything. And you know, being like kind of that side character, it's been great to. As someone who's pretty much always the main guy under the spotlight, it was a fantastic experience to. Just be a side character, a supporting role, and with whatever that could mean, everything that word could mean, supportive role. I texted my, I needed to text like I texted my dad and some friends to like, hey guys, I've been going through stuff, but it happened today. And thanks for being there for me. And I just want to share that it's kind of like pretty fucking hard right now. Mm-hmm. And I want to share that with you, but I'm okay. My girl is okay. And I'm proud of who I was just being the guy standing. Like I'm making it rhyme right now, but I was not rhyming in French, but I'm the guy in the doorway.
1: Yeah.
2: And I'm proud of being the guy in the doorway. And I think that song is that celebration of like, and a commentary also of like, everybody's looking for themselves. It's always the like bettering yourself, the better version of yourself. Mm-hmm. Like I like making, like finding my inner peace and whatever. And this song is like, to me, like, man, I found who I was. I found who I was in the absolution of my own person in this situation. I'm the guy in the doorway making sure mm-hmm. like everybody's okay. And yeah, I'm just helping you get up. I'm helping you get into a wheelchair. And this part you put where it starts where and when life happens and the train gets into your town. Mm-hmm. Through your town. Well, you have two choices. You either get in or you get out the way.
1: Yeah.
2: And so, yeah.
1: Yeah.
2: Yeah. Just knowing, feeling you are where you are and knowing who you are by knowing what you're capable of.
1: Sure. Yeah.
2: More than whatever people would like tell you or like, it's, yeah. So that's the realization a bit in this song and this celebration of like, I found strength.

0: I'm so glad that you shared that tune with us, and getting to hear the explanation of it has been quite moving as well. We've touched on a few of your songs from the new album, but I would love to go out of this conversation with your own pick. Something that you get to choose. I just want to make sure that what you like gets some love. I know you love them all. Like, they're like your children. I'm forcing you to choose a child here, but go ahead.
1: Okay, let's be pragmatic here, because we're on the radio still.
0: Okay.
1: Because again, I you were right. I love them all. I'm oscillating between a song called A La Nage. I love the production on this one, but this is more of a like musician's choice, I would say, or like the I love the production, the vibe.

0: And if I'm trying to share this album, it would either be Premier Jury, mm-hmm. because of the, I just love the strength of the message in it.
1: Mm.
0: Even though it's a little bit giving the middle finger metaphor in general, mm-hmm. this one song. That or La Journée Va Être Chaude, that would be just, I think anybody can enjoy that song, even if they don't speak French. They're going to groove to it.
1: So do you want to go with that one?
0: Let's go with that one. We need some gateways. But let's go, yeah.

0: journée va être chaude. This is something that, because you know, when I do the show, I go, it's built around, like, I have this arc where I'm talking about, like, this part of my life where I was a caretaker and saying, like, you know, like, nations and borders, I couldn't care less when it's time for illness. And then I go into the song Chez Nous, where I go deeper into like what it is to be Quebecois and the idea of like also showing up for who I am, being part of the discussion, because at the end of the day, I will always be Keb. And then I go to La Journée va être chaude, being like, but there's one thing, there's another thing that like links us all, is that it's getting hotter and hotter every day. And this heat does not care about whatever little fights we have between each other. So this one is more of a cathartic scream to be like, God damn, tomorrow's getting, is going to be hot.
1: And it's only getting hotter.
2: Yeah.
1: It's been a treat talking to you. And good luck with the Polaris Prize. What a pleasure to chat.
0: Thank you for having me. And it'll be my pleasure to come back in the studios even.
1: Yeah, that would be fantastic. Thanks for being here.
0: Thank you. Êtes-vous toujours là?

0: That was La Journée by Atla Show off of Les Louanges' new album, Alouette. Before that, you heard my conversation with Les Louanges, a.k.a. Vincent Roberge. On top of being shortlisted, he will be performing at this year's Polaris Music Prize Gala in September. And that's it for today. Q This Week was produced by Simi Bassi, Ben Edwards, Vanessa Greco, Vanessa Nigro, Cora Najawan, Liv Pasquarelli, Adriel Smiley, Catherine Stockhausen, and Caitlin Swan. Our digital team is Vivian Rochot, Kenneth Collins, and March Mercanti. Our production assistant is Zoe Morris. Sam Hashmi is our engineer. Our director is Glory Omotayo. Our senior producer this week is Deanne Uros. Beza Seifa is our executive producer. I'm Garvey Bailey, sitting in for Tom Power. Catch you next time.
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4: Ariana Grande's decided to take a break from the public eye. Meanwhile, she's touring a new album, and fans and the media continue to speculate about her appearance and health. 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
5: 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From CBC Toronto, here's your news at 11 o'clock. 22 degrees, mostly cloudy in Toronto right now. Good morning, I'm Nicole Martin. Toronto police are providing an update this hour on the shooting that left two people dead at Salsa on St. Clair last month. Police Chief Myron Demkew said yesterday officers have arrested persons responsible for the shooting at the festival on July 11th, but he didn't provide further details. Police have said the shooting was a targeted event and identified the victims as 25-year-old Shaquan Kwashi and 20-year-old Cesar Vernaza, who knew each other. He said four others were also sent to hospital. And the Taste of the Danforth returns this weekend for the first time in years. Police say there will be a visible increase in uniformed and specialized officers, as well as physical barricades and wide-scale road closures on Danforth Avenue. CBC's Nama Weingarten reports.
6: Opa! Chris Christodoulou, owner of Sula's Modern Greek Cuisine, is cooking up chicken souvlakis on the grill. He's expecting to make 3,000 of them this weekend, because the Taste of the Danforth is officially back.
7: Winters are always difficult, so this festival is something that is going to keep us going.
6: The event hasn't run since 2023, after local BIA chair Tony Pathakis says rising costs post-pandemic made them wrap up that year's event at a loss. Then this summer, the province pitched in $200,000 to help, which the city matched.
8: That's just the reason how we got off the ground.
6: He said that money also means they can keep the event going next year. Then, just this week, the federal government announced they'll also help with up to $100,000, which the event's lead, Howard Lichman, says they could use for rising security needs.
9: The reality is lots of festivals have closed down in part because of security costs.
6: Organizers say they plan to meet with the city and province after this year's event to talk about the future. The festival starts this evening and will go on until Sunday, featuring over 100 local vendors and artists, including Paul Langlois of The Tragically Hip. Nama Weingarten, CBC News, Toronto.
5: Well, Toronto police say two suspects arrested in last week's shooting at the U.S. consulate are a 19-year-old man and a 15-year-old boy. Police Chief Myron Demkew says investigators believe the shooting was a criminals-for-hire operation.
10: We believe that these two individuals were offered payment to carry out this attack through encrypted messaging apps. There has been significant public interest and speculation about who is behind these crimes. That remains a key focus of our investigation.
5: Police say the suspects also allegedly committed arson in Caledon 3 days before the consulate shooting. Well, more than 100 wildfires are burning across British Columbia, almost 50 of them out of control. About 8,000 people across the province have fled their homes, including Dave Saruk in the Okanagan region.
11: This has been the fourth evacuation from that property. The guys always seem to get the fire under control and out, so every time we do, we kind of cross our fingers.
5: The BC fires could become more active and faster moving heading into the weekend. Lower humidity, higher wind speeds, and temperatures into the mid-30s may worsen conditions. And lastly, 8 people are dead in Thailand after a teenage gunman went on a shooting rampage at his Bangkok school, then took his own life. It is the country's worst mass killing since 2022. Julia Chapman reports.
12: Students could be seen fleeing the school. Others hid under tables. This student took shelter when he heard several bangs. He says he didn't recognize the sound as gunfire until a teacher told him to hide. Police say the perpetrator was a 14-year-old student at the school. The gun was his grandfather's, and he allegedly used it to kill his grandparents, who he lived with. He then went to the school and opened fire. The shooter appears to have been targeting teachers. This volunteer rescuer recounts finding the gunman on the floor with a gunshot wound to his head. Officially, illegal firearm possession is severely punished in Thailand, but the country has high levels of gun ownership and gun crime is common. This is the country's second school shooting this year. Julia Chapman, CBC News, London.
5: That is the CBC News from Toronto. I'm Nicole Martin. 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
4: Here's the weather forecast for Barrie Heronia. Mainly cloudy with a chance of showers and the risk of a thunderstorm today, a high of 26 degrees. Partly cloudy this evening with some fog patches developing overnight, a low of 19. And then tomorrow cloudy with the chance of showers and the risk of a thunderstorm and a high of 26. For Peterborough and the Kawarthas, a chance of showers this afternoon with the risk of a thunderstorm, a high of 27 degrees. Partly cloudy this evening with some fog patches developing overnight, a low of 19 degrees. Tomorrow cloudy with a chance of showers and a high of 28. I'm Emil Niazi, sitting in for Elamine Abdel-Mahmoud. This is Commotion. So Ariana Grande just dropped Petal, her 8th and latest studio album, and it comes on the heels of an already busy few years for the singer and actor. There was her acclaimed role as Galinda in Wicked, plus the upcoming sequel to The Fockers, and she's on tour. And all of that work and this brand new album come with a ton of scrutiny and speculation about her current health and body. It's a conversation that fans and the media are finding difficult to talk about. Sachi Cole, Cyrus Marcus Ware, and Pablo the Don are with me now to unpack all of this. Welcome to the group chat.
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0: let's pedal the title track to Ariana Grande's new album. You've all listened to it. Pablo, let me start with you. How are you feeling about what you've heard so far?
1: Honestly, I am bored. This feels uninspired. I think the last couple of Ariana projects have just felt like they exist rather than she's actually put in the effort that I think she's capable of. And I'm saying this as someone who's a Sweetener fan, which is not the favorite of her fan base mostly. But yeah, this pedal isn't doing it for me. I don't know if she was too busy. Maybe she should have took a longer break. This album just falls super flat. I don't feel like she's searching for anything that's actually inspiring her. She doesn't want to touch too many of the taboo topics she's been discussed about on this album. And like, it's just boring me. I'm not interested right now in Ariana Grande.
0: Okay, don't hold back at all. Sachi, the last time people would have heard new music from Ariana would have been via the single Popular off the Wicked soundtrack back in 2024. How are you feeling about the Ariana that we're hearing with Petal?
2: She feels like weirdly defiant to me in a way. There is like a quietude to the album that I agree I feel is really boring. It's not for me either. I am a poptimist. I think everything should sound like we're at the club. So that's my disclaimer. But it is a record about feeling frustrated with criticism, with attention. There's a lot of energy on the album, if not speaking to her fans, at least speaking to her audience, who has a really strange parasocial relationship with her, often an unfair one because that's what we do to celebrities, especially to young women. But the way she's responding to it is kind of pugilistic, but delivered with like a whisper and a hush, which is sort of interesting. I can understand that dichotomy, but for me, it feels sad. It's a sad record.
0: And of course, you can be sad at the club, as we all famously know.
2: I know, but I got to be able to do this a little more while I'm sad.
1: Yeah.
0: Okay, well, let's hear another track off this new album.

0: Made You Love Me off of Petal, the new studio album from Ariana Grande. Okay, Cyrus, let's get into this online debate that is surrounding Ariana Grande, specifically this intense speculation and scrutiny about her health and appearance. Briefly, just talk us through what sparked this debate.
1: Well, she released the music video for Petal, and in this music video, you can see some of her chest bones and her rib bones, and people immediately launched into what is happening with her health, what is going on with her health. Her PR company initially released a statement and said that she was going to be taking a break after the Eternal Sunshine tour, after September 1st, in part because of the intense media and popular speculation about her health. She later went on and said, actually, that's not why I'm taking a break. I'm taking a break because I was already planning on taking a break. She was already planning on taking a step back. So there's been this real uptake of people being, I suppose I'll put in scare quotes, concerned, because I mean, if there's real concern, maybe you wouldn't respond in this way by critiquing what she looked like. But there was this concern about her body and her health because of the way that she appeared in the Petal music video. She ended up going on stage during one of her concerts and actually had a 4-minute speech where she talked about how healing her tour was. And, you know, in her new album, she specifically talks back to people who are talking about her body. She says, do not comment on my body. Do not reply in the song Yes And. So there's been incredible speculation about why she looks the way that she looks. And is she in a health crisis?
0: You know, Pablo, one thing that I've seen with Ariana Grande throughout the years is her ability to sort of be extremely self-aware about her brand anyways. You know, this is the girl who licked the donut and turned it into a moment. And she sort of does allude to some of this scrutiny and her response to it in the music video for Petal. You know, she plays a character named Pepper. She's an actress. She's being you know, criticized and scrutinized for her body and her appearance. And then she finally sort of snaps and kills all of these men. I don't know how else to describe them other than grotesque men. How are you feeling, Pablo, about the way that she's sort of handling this latest round of scrutiny?
2: I mean, it's a thing where obviously you want to be like sensitive to the subject because this does likely deal with something towards an eating disorder. And like that entire wrapper around this makes it more difficult to engage with this conversation, both as like fans, but also just like on a human level. However, there's this thing with Ariana that has come with her over the years that I always have said she's like the best person to always be like ambiguous, both racially and like where she stands in general. So Ariana has gone so many decades, or not so many decades, but so many of her eras where she's been able to shift what she looks like, how she sounds, how she acts in public. And I feel like this, as dangerous as it looks to us, is her yet again shifting with somewhat like what the culture is heading towards right now. We've seen the rise in like this heroin chic aesthetic coming back. The Kardashians are taking all their fillers out and like removing these things that they were previously doing. And Ariana has been someone who has been never at the forefront of culture, but always jumping in what seems to be in the middle. And I think she does get a lot of criticism for that. And I think right now she thinks that that criticism that she usually gets for being a homewrecker and also how she's able to shift with culture is now turned into, it's a conversation about her body because the culture has shifted to be so focused on like thinness again. And so it gets sticky, but if you know what you're talking about, it is a much easier conversation. However, this is the internet and most people do not know how to handle this conversation.
0: There's not a lot of nuance on the internet, as we know. Saatchi, you wrote about this recently for Slate. And in that piece, you talk about the push and pull of this conversation around this ongoing conversation. Talk to us a bit about what you broach in your piece.
3: I mean, I don't think anybody wants to or can diagnose this stranger mm-hmm. with an eating disorder or with any sort of disordered eating. There's no way for us to do that. But it is also impossible to look at what's been going on with her. She is a visual product. She sells herself to us. It is designed for us to look at in part. It's impossible to witness it and consider it in our culture of ever winnowing. Everybody's getting skinny again. No, they're making portion sizes for Ozempic. Like, how I can't pull those pieces apart. And I really think, especially amongst our fan base, there is a real tension between I don't want to make things worse for her by pointing out something that clearly, you know, we've talked so much in our culture too, last decade and a half, about don't talk about other people's bodies, which is generally good practice. And I still think that's like something to abide by. But at the same time, if we don't talk about it, it feels actually harmful to us. I have real anxiety about being like, well, we can't talk about it because it's like not something to discuss. Well, we have to, because it's happening, and I need to be able to grab onto something. And I think that tension has been happening for a lot of people. We don't have a good way to talk about this. I think people are trying to find it genuinely, because it is hard to witness, and it does feel, I think, especially for like almost, I think any woman I've ever met in my life, it feels so familiar. Mm-hmm. This feels like something I've seen before. This feels like something I've done before. And that's why all of our alarm bells are going off too.
0: Yeah, Satya, you raised such an important point, which is like, we've learned after, you know, growing up on the internet, how damaging it can be to talk about anybody's body. But I'm curious, Satya, and you did sort of touch on it, but what gets lost when we avoid the topic entirely, especially in an era when bodies are visibly shrinking?
3: For the sake of an argument, if we say that this is disordered eating and that's what's happening and we have an unhealthy person in front of us, these sorts of eating disorders often thrive by the normalcy of them. And I'm not interested in trying to help that through quietude, through silence. I think we have to find some way to talk about it, to remind ourselves, like, it doesn't have to be like that. Like, I think it's just gotten so omnipresent. Like, it's everywhere. It's in everything. And so you have to find some places to bite back.
0: You know, Pablo, it wasn't that long ago when actor Chadwick Boseman was at the center of a similar sort of online speculation and scrutiny about his health and appearance. And it wasn't until after his death in 2020 that we learned, you know, he was suffering from colon cancer, a condition he kept extremely private. Now, obviously, we're not diagnosing Ariana Grande with anything, but do you see any parallels between these two media stories and how we're responding to them in this moment?
2: In some ways, yes, but I think in some ways people have learned from what happened with Chadwick. I think I understand, again, it was, you saw him and we're used to seeing him, Black Panther, all hooked up, and then he lost a lot of weight. And then people were wondering, was this for a role? What was happening? I think because he was so quiet about it, there just wasn't much to know until afterwards, and everyone was shocked. Sure, people were still making comments about his appearance in a negative way. And I think once we learned of his passing and how he passed, people then felt guilty for the way they engaged in the conversation. So then when we get to Ariana Grande, when I think it's a little bit different, we're dealing with a little bit different of demographics, like just in terms of who's consuming Ariana's art versus who was really like these big Chadwick fans. And I think people are trying to engage in this conversation in both a healthy way, but also like protect this pop star, especially. And it just so happens to be this week when we hear about like the news of someone like a Perez Hilton and people having mixed feelings about that as well, considering how he like encouraged negative stereotypes against women's bodies. So I think now people are trying to figure out how to have this conversation. They've learned from Chadwick to try to apply to Ariana, but it's so difficult when there's such disjointment coming from her team versus what she's also saying on stage. It just feels like they are on two very different paths, and both of them are trying to get to a resolve, but they're kind of like eating each other in the process. And so it's leaving fans and everyone else confused about what is really going on, which only furthers the speculation and continues the conversation for longer.
0: Cyrus, you know, as a parent, it's so hard to know how to broach a topic like this when, you know, this is someone that young women don't just admire, they want to look like her. How do you talk to your daughter about body image in this moment? I think Cyrus might be frozen. Satya, let me give this question to you. I know you're not a parent, but obviously, you know, we all had different posters up in our room. And I remember being in that moment, you know, in the early 2000s and thinking, is this okay to want to look like these people?
3: Oh man, doesn't it feel like we've been here before?
0: Yes.
3: Like, I remember when Nicole Richie lost all that weight and Hillary Duff lost all that weight. And what I keep thinking about is that they have since said publicly, whoa, I was too thin and I needed like, so I needed intervention and I needed help. So if that's the, like, that is actually, I think, the interest, the most interesting lesson from it all. So I, yeah, it is really familiar and I can't believe we're doing this again, but we are. And that's why I think, like, it's so important to figure out a way to talk about this and to be in the tension of it. I think this is unfortunately one of those things where it's like, it might require some real discomfort. And I think we're all uncomfortable.
0: Cyrus, I want to give you a chance to answer this question. You know, as a parent, you have a young daughter who, you know, these are pop stars that, you know, the kids admire and they also want to look like them. So how do you talk about body image in this moment with your children?
1: Yeah, it's so important. And one of the things that we've been doing with our daughter is going to be 15. It's right in that prime age where mm-hmm. there's a lot of speculation, a lot of scrutiny on her body. And one of the things that we try to talk about is, you know, really making sure that she knows that her value is not going to be tied to what she looks like and that no one's value should be tied to what they look like. My daughter's also a singer. She's also a performer. She's out there on the stage.

0: age, the more that we talk about other people's body, the message is people are going to be talking about yours too. You should be checking your body too. So we really try to model in our parenting, not talking about people, what they look like, but really more about what they're working on, what they're interested in, what they're curious about. And really focus on that. It's so important. You know, I was at a wedding and someone came up to me, my daughter was there and came up to me and asked me about my body because my body had gotten bigger. My body had gotten bigger and they had a lot of questions to say, why is your body, actually had the gall to say, why is your body bigger? Are you okay? At a wedding, you know? And so I was able to talk with her a little bit about that and say, you know, what did you think when that happened? What did that make you feel when you heard that person say that? And what do you, you know, and of course it's allegedly coming from a place of concern, but it really just reinforces to young people, your body is a target. Your body is up for scrutiny. So we really try to veer away from that. When she's performing on stage, even if she looks amazing in her costume, I don't comment on what her costume looks like. I comment on how she sung. I comment on her artwork.
1: I love that. Cyrus, you know, are there best practices that you think, you know, we can take away from some of the lessons that we've just been discussing when it comes to how the public and the media should discuss topics like this?
0: It's really important that in the media, we're not using that platform to focus on what people's body looks like. First of all, we should also not be seeing as artists as these dolls or iPods that we can just turn on to play and entertain us whenever we want them to entertain us. These are human beings, full stop. These are people who are able to make creative practice in part because they take breaks, in part because they're able to go away and work and create. And there's a way that we've expected artists to be on demand, available and accessible to us, looking the way that we want them to look, doing what we want them to do. And really, it's bananas to think about. This is if you want to learn how to stifle an artist's creativity, do all of those things. So I think in best practices, we need to move more towards, you know, giving artists space, seeing them as living beings, you know, who are not there just for our entertainment, who are perhaps making their art because of things that they're curious about. I'm an artist as well. I don't make things for an audience. I make things because I'm interested in that topic. And so, you know, we need to kind of move in the way that we talk about artists and their practice, whether it's Stevie Wonder or Ariana Grande or whoever else is making work, and really focus in on their creativity, really focus in on what they're making, and that their value doesn't come also in producing for us. That's part of this issue. So many artists are pushed into this cycle of having to tour and having to create and having to have the perfect body size, whatever that is defined as, and just being quote unquote perfect. And it's not realistic and it does more harm than good. So we all have an opportunity whenever we're talking about these artists to do it in a way that is more rooted in care and more rooted in love.
1: Everything should be more rooted in care and love. That's so, so lovely. I'm Emile Niazi sitting in for Elamine Abdel-Mahmoud. You're listening to Commotion and I'm speaking with Sachi Cole, Cyrus Marcus Ware and Pablo the Don about Ariana Grande and her new album, Petal. Okay, let's hear another track off this album.

0: Kiss off Petal, the latest studio album from Ariana Grande. So, Pablo, as far as we know, Ariana is set to take a long break from the public spotlight at the end of this tour. You know, this is something that was actually very normal for artists to do, especially artists of this size, to, you know, take a step back, not just to work on new material, to gather some life experience, but to truly rest and sort of take themselves out of this toxic cycle of, you know, scrutiny and speculation. What do you think about what she's doing, her decision to sort of take a break now? And do you think this is something more artists should emulate?
1: Absolutely. I think that I always say an artist's first body of work is all the years that they've lived up to that point. That's what that first body of work is. So, like, for example, someone like SZA, Control was like 23 years of her life that she wrapped into an album, which is why it was so great. You need time to, like, have more experiences. You need time to live life a little. It's why I deeply appreciate someone in this landscape, like an Olivia Rodrigo, who is very much on this, like, I will take my time to experience life and create the album that I want to create next. And I love that Ariana wants to do this. I hope it's also to get in the right space mentally, not even because of how she

0: looks right now, but because she just went through a very intense period between the Wicked movies that was heavily so intensive. That's probably one of the most intensive roles you could have, especially adapting it to film. And then also committing to doing these plays and the albums and the touring. Like, she genuinely needs a break. And whatever she does during that break is her business. I don't think anyone should care, but I hope it's whatever it is, it's fulfilling to her. She feels like she's ready to come back whenever she does come back. And she doesn't feel rushed because at the end of the day, she is at the level where you can go away for a few years. Your fans will be there when you're ready. Don't feel like you need to like rush anything for us. And I think when you rush art, this is how you get something like a pedal. It's like she just wanted to put something out to put it out and have another body of work to tour off of, even though she's not really even touring this album during Eternal Sunshine tour. And I just think, let's just take a step back. Let's get out of the spotlight for a little bit. Let's reevaluate what we really want to do next and then make our next move. But I'm really proud of her for doing this, and I hope she sticks to it for quite a while.
1: I mean, Sachi, very quickly, like, can an artist like this even afford to step away from a pop economy that is just like constantly churning out new material?
2: I mean, I think it would be a good idea. You know, we've commodified the pop star so much that there isn't any room for a break, and a break is essential. I think this is well timed. I think it's well deserved, and I'm curious what she'll get to come back with when she gets to sit in the silence.
1: Okay, well, we got to leave it there, but I really appreciate all of you having this conversation with us today.
0: Thank
2: Thanks.
0: you.
1: Cyrus Marcus Ware is a visual artist, activist, and assistant professor at McMaster University. Sachi Cole is a senior writer at Slate and the co-host of Scamfluencer. She joined us from New York City. And Pablo the Don is a culture critic and part of the Those Wrestling Girls podcast. They were in Springfield, Massachusetts. Ariana Grande's new album is called Petal, and it's out now.

That's Oh Well from Ariana Grande's new album, Petal. And that is it for Commotion today. I'm Emil Niazi, sitting in for El Amin Abdel Mahmoud. Thank you so much for listening, and we'll see you on Monday.

0: CBC Toronto, mostly cloudy, 21 degrees. I'm Nicole Martin. Here are your top stories. Toronto police are expected to provide an update today on the shooting that left two people dead at Salsa on St. Clair last month. Police Chief Myron Demkew said yesterday officers have arrested persons responsible for the shooting, but he didn't provide further details. Police have said the shooting was a targeted event and identified the victims as 25-year-old Shaquan Kwashi and 20-year-old Cesar Vernaza, who knew each other. They said four others were also sent to hospital. And the Taste of the Danforth is coming back this weekend after a two-year hiatus. Police are stepping up security with a visible increase in uniformed and specialized officers, as well as physical barricades and wide-scale road closures on Danforth to secure pedestrian zones. Now, the last time it was held was 2023, when organizers say the local BIA took a loss because of rising costs post-pandemic. The comeback is largely thanks to funding from the province and the city. The festival starts today at 6 p.m. and will run until Sunday night. Here's the weather forecast for Barrie Huronia. Mainly cloudy with a chance of showers and the risk of a thunderstorm today, a high of 26 degrees. Partly cloudy this evening with some fog patches developing overnight, a low of 19. And then tomorrow cloudy with the chance of showers and the risk of a thunderstorm and a high of 26. For Peterborough and the Kawarthas, a chance of showers this afternoon with the risk of a thunderstorm, a high of 27 degrees. Partly cloudy this evening with some fog patches developing overnight, a low of 19 degrees. Tomorrow cloudy with a chance of showers and a high of 28.
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2: 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From the home of Fantan Alley in Victoria.

0: the facts and funny, and this audience picks the winner. Now here's a man whose comedy is always fantastic, Steve Patterson.
1: Hey! Thanks, Graham Clark. Hello, Canada. Thank you so much for joining us again. Welcome back to the Debaters. It is great to be back here in Victoria, B.C., the capital city of British Columbia, for our 20th season. Speaking of history, did you know that originally the capital of BC was almost New Westminster instead of Victoria? I know, right? Back in the 1860s, politicians went back and forth between New West and Victoria to debate which city should be the capital. The whole thing ended when New Westminster MLA William Franklin showed up to argue his case drunk. And if the people who make Canadian Heritage Moments are listening, yes, I would like to play the part of William Franklin. And yes, I am a method actor. Time now to meet two debaters that are almost certainly sober and funny on purpose. This comic once stepped in front of a former prime minister in a clear case of obstruction of justice. It's Winnipeg's Lara Ray. Lara Ray, there she is. One of our favorites, taking her place behind the podium to my left. And this comedian built a miniature Canadian embassy as the last addition to his model UN. It's Brassard Quebec's Derek Seguin. Bonjour, mon ami. Woo! All right. Welcome, debaters. This is a big one. You two have been debating a long time. You've debated each other before, right?
2: Well, we're just like 10 minutes ago.
1: And you've actually been friends, good friends, for many years, right?
2: Sure. Yes.
1: All right. Well, this topic is a big one for us. 20 years. 20 years. Is 20 years a long time? The debaters does turn 20 this year. That's 20 years of laughs and logic. You might be wondering what to get someone for their 20th anniversary. I looked it up. It's China. So let me be the first to welcome our new 1.4 billion listeners from the People's Republic. So, whereas it represents a substantial...

0: love, but yeah, 20 years, it's a long time. How did this end up being my life? I live with people who steal from me. Speaking of people who steal from me, I was also married 20 years ago. And guess what? I am not anymore. I know, shocker. And I had no gray hair on my beard. I didn't have this giant bedan. My forehead didn't start on top of my head. And I could tie my shoe without making women tennis noises. That all feel like a lifetime ago. Because it literally is a lifetime ago. And for no one more literally than Miss Lara Ray over here. Like my daughter Andy, Lara Ray did not even be born yet 20 years ago. She was living life as a man who, like Voldemort, shall not be named. And they had a wife. But then there was a time I got a phone call like 12 years ago, and Lara told me that she was actually a gay man and was coming out of the closet. And I was like, okay, can I go back to my kid's birthday party now? And then a few years later, turns out she was actually a closeted woman. So from married man to gay guy to trans woman, that's a lot. That's like 4 lifetimes in 20 years. Seriously, from being my like my fishing buddy to all of a sudden someone who rolls their eyes when I burp.
1: That's it. Derek Seguin says 20 years is a long time. I don't know where I thought you were going to go with that, but it wasn't there. Now, here to tell us why she thinks that 20 years is but a blink of an eye, let's hear from Lara Ray.
2: "20 years is a long time. Maybe. But I don't think any judge would give me that for taking out my opponent, Derek. Do you? But I get it a bit. Derek has been playing the same size venues for the last 20 years. It must feel interminable. But I have ADHD. I don't notice time passing. Do you know how many VHS tapes I still have from Blockbuster? I knew I could get gender affirmation surgery at age 30, but I waited until I was 50. That's 20 years. Does that seem long? Not when you smoke as much weed as I do. The only time I notice time passing is when it comes to writing new jokes. I know Derek might not relate. But in my case, I had to. I was playing a straight male comic. The biggest part of my act was now missing. We have one kid, but I've been doing comedy for 40 years. So I have jokes about her as a baby, and as a kid, and also as a teenager. And now she's 33. Does that make you think that time has passed, Lara? No, because I just invented 2 more kids for my act. I still sleep in a waterbed. Thank you.
1: Lara Ray. Lara Ray says 20 years is not a long time. All right. It's time now for the bare knuckle round. We're debating whether 20 years is a long time, so there's no room for error. There's no room for error as you tell your opponent, epoch's on you. You can walk the walk, but can you tick the talk? If not, there's 20 of fish in the sea.
0: Oh. Listen, everybody, I would like to take you down memory lane. I remember it was less than 20 years ago that Steve and I embarked on a train to Ottawa to take part in this show we'd never heard of called The Debaters. And we're like, what is this thing? And we were

0: taking the train because I lost my license. Steve was still afraid to drive in Quebec. But now, not even 20 years later, can we even imagine this show without host Steve Patterson? Feels like it would be prehistoric times. All right, I thought that would be enjoyable to go down memory lane.
1: That story felt like 20 years.
2: Laura, we've got some more room for you here.
1: Well, here's what I would say. I don't completely disagree. I just think that the last 20 years don't feel like a long time. And let me explain. 20 years ago is 2005. And 25 years ago would be 2000. I just want to show that I'm intelligent.
2: Those numbers
0: super mathematical.
1: Yep. So 20 years ago, 2005, YouTube was incorporated. And the Facebook became Facebook. But 2000... that was before 9/11, before any social media, okay? Because there was no social...
0: You said my thing was long and
1: it was no social media.
0: Are you allowed to surrender in a debate?
2: All right. That's the bare knuckle round, everybody. Yeah. It is time now for the firing line. In my hand, I have a list of questions brought to you by the number one primetime talk show on CBC television 20 years ago. George Strombolopoulos tonight. That was the number one primetime talk show on CBC television, and not just because it was the only one, but that helped. Forbes says in 20 years, the following things will probably be obsolete. Eyeglasses, keys, and what else? Laura?
1: Democracy.
2: Yeah. I'll give you the point, but thank I hope you. You're wrong. Derek Seguin.
0: I was going to say critical thinking, but that's similar to what Lara said, so I'm going to go with voicemail. No, back to critical thinking.
2: That was an interesting inner conflict that we all got to hear out. Forbes says in 20 years, the following things will be obsolete. Eyeglasses, keys, and above-ground power lines. Also, if we're honest, probably Forbes. That is the firing line, everybody. It is almost time for our McPherson Playhouse audience to vote. But first, here again to tell us why she thinks the days are long, but the years are short. Let's hear again from Laura Ray.
1: I think there was one period in my life where I really did do a lot of growth. Age zero to 20. I think my ability to choose for myself, which came along maybe at age 5, ruined everything. But if I might be serious for a second, being sober for over 20 years does make time pass more bucolically and serenely when every day and every moment is not filled with your own crap and the drama you foist on others. Yeah. Now, that 20 years of sobriety, of course, was 30 years ago now. No, I'm kidding. I'm still very sober. Although, with Derek's cruelty tonight, I really do feel my sobriety is a little precarious. But don't let that affect your voting. I'm sure I'll be fine. Merci beaucoup.
2: All right. Laura Ray. Laura Ray. Now here to tell you that he sees 20 years being a long time with his 2020 vision. Let's hear again from Derek Seguin.
0: Hey. Do you know that same-sex marriage was only made legal in Canada 20 years ago? Now ask any married couple, gay or otherwise, who got married in 2005 if 20 years feels like a long time. Hey, do you know how many videos were on YouTube 20 years ago? One. It was me at the zoo. Not me. That's what the video was called. It was called Me at the Zoo. The very first video.

0: That's literally 14.8 billion videos ago. And I have watched all of them.
1: That's it.
2: Derek Sagan. Good point there, buddy. All right, McPherson Playhouse. It's time to vote. Who thought that Lara... Actually, hang on. Sorry. I've been told by my producers that we have an important message on this very subject from the creator of the debaters himself, Richard Side.
3: Well, hello. Hello, hello. Hi, everyone.
2: Richard Side,
3: oh
2: everybody.
3: My gosh, well, thank you. No, seriously. But thank you. Well, but 20 years. That's incredible. You know, when we first put this show together, I heard things like, it'll never last. You run out of topics. No one will listen. But I said, shut up, voices in my head. And now 20 years later, I am so impressed with this team and the talented comedians who feed this juggernaut and keep it going. Yeah. And you, mostly you, our audience, who come to the live shows and allow us into your homes, into your cars, into your earbuds. Thank you so much. Sincerely. And this man, Steve Patterson. Thank you for being hilarious. And thank you for not abandoning us for a career in the States. 20 years does feel like ages ago. But you know what? It's gone by in the blink of an eye. So I hope that helps out with the vote. Long live CBC!
2: Richard Tsai, everybody! Our creator! Now, McPherson Playhouse, it's really time to vote. Who thought that Lara's argument against 20 years being a long time was so fun that time really flew by? Lara Ray! Okay. Okay. And who thought Derek's two-decade diatribe did the job? Derek Sagan. All right. The audience has spoken. It's close. But the winner is Derek Sagan. 20 years is a long time. Big hand for Derek Sagan and Lara Ray, everybody.
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2: Victoria, I just got one question for you. Are you ready to meet your next pair of debaters? Listen to that crowd, Canada. This comedian sometimes says hola using his phone's data. It's Vancouver's hola data. Hola data, everybody.
5: How's it going, Steve?
2: Hey, brother. Welcome back.
5: Yeah, it's nice to be back.
2: And this comic makes way for his self-driving fruit dispenser to avoid upsetting the apple cart. It's Victoria's Wes Borg. Come on out, Wes. There he is. Wes taking his place to my left. Hello, good sir.
6: How are you?
2: All right, debaters. Your topic is one that will have you naming names. Should every name have a meaning? This seems like a good time to point out that my full name is Stephen. I know I've blown some of your minds with that tidbit. There's not only a meaning behind my name, but meaning can be found in how my name is said. Especially when I was growing up, if everything was good, my parents called me Steve. If I was in trouble, it was Stephen. And it's spelled with a PH, which makes no sense at all. Because PH doesn't make a V sound. Probably just a vase they were going through. Anyway, now it's time for a debate that will be too funny to name. So, whereas it can impact our identity, offer a cultural or historical connection, and influence how we experience the world, be it resolved, there should always be a meaning behind a name. Hola, you are arguing for this, please. You have 2 minutes, starting now. Hola, Dada!
6: Yeah.
1: Thank you, Steve. I think that name should always have meanings because it gives us history. It tells us where we come from. And I can tell what my parents were going through based on the names that they gave their kids. Because my full

0: name is Olawumi Samuel Mubardada. My sister's name is Abiola Deborah Dada. And for some reason, my little brother's name is Nathan. You know, the names really tell you what's going on. The meaning behind my sister's name, it means born into wealth and honor. My name means, my name is Olawumi, which means I want wealth. Funny way to find out your parents were broke when they had you. And Nathan, it means gift from God. Which is a funny way to also find out that they had no idea he was showing up. The name tells you a lot about a person before you meet the person. And it also affects your life as you go around. Because I used to work at a bank as a financial advisor. And I would send emails to all my clients and I would never get a response. So one day I sat down and thought to myself, if I received an email from a person I wasn't expecting, you got an email saying, Olawumi Samuel Mubardada at a bank that I cannot say .com, I probably wouldn't even open that also. I'm like, nice try, you Nigerian prince. Nice try. Thank you.
1: Oladada, ladies and gentlemen. Now, to tell us that a rose by any other name would smell as sweet as a person named Rose, let's hear from Wes Borg.
2: Thank you. Thank you very much. I don't know much, but I do know that most of the things I think I know are completely wrong. And one thing I think I know is that when a baby is born, their name should be meaningless. Burdening an innocent baby with a meaningful name is unfair. You know, there's probably a lot of stupid kids out there whose parents named them Leonardo. It just adds to the disappointment. Having a meaningful name might be fine for the Max Powers out there, but what about the children of parents who didn't think things through? Kids I call the tragically hilarious. If your last name is Dover, don't name your son Ben. If I had to live up to the perceived meaning of my last name, Borg, I would have to be an alien half-robot in a rubber onesie with a cable coming out of the back of my head telling everybody how futile resistance is. And my parents, my first name, Wesley, just doubles down on the humiliation. But as embarrassing as that is, I was adopted. And before I was adopted and given the name Wesley Borg, my name, is Randy Johnson. In conclusion, assuming that a name has to have a meaning is biased, unfair, and cruel. And you know who agrees with me? Every single Karen. Thank you.
1: Yeah. Wes Borg getting the crowd behind him here. Time now for the firing line. In my hand, I have a list of questions on name meanings brought to you by the biggest name in show business, Zach Supercalifragilisticexpialidocious. In 2020, Elon Musk gave his newborn son the controversial name XASH-A12, which means what? Wes.
2: Please adopt me.
1: Listen to that. 3 points. XASH-A12 is a combination of X, the unknown variable, the elvish spelling of AI, and a high-speed aircraft. But you knew that. British Columbia can reject a newborn's name if it uses numbers or symbols, if it combines more than two surnames together, or if it is what? Hola.
0: Not gluten-free, free-range, or non-GMO.
1: Yes. 3 points. 3 points. Wes?
2: Stupid?
1: The actual answer is if it's potentially embarrassing for the child.

0: So yes, Wes. Stupid. But that is the firing line, everybody. It is almost that magical time when our fabulous McPherson Playhouse audience places their votes. But first, here again to remind us that it should be illegal to have a name with a meaning, let's hear again from Wes Borg.
1: Thank you. Requiring meaning behind a person's name is meaningless. Some names are cool, but for every Remington Steele, there's going to be a Harry behind. So, any future parents out there, please name your child something ridiculous so your child can define their name and not the other way around. In the words of the great Victorian plumber and inventor of the floating ball cock, a name shouldn't define a person should define a name. And that brilliant plumber was named Charles Crapper. Thank you.
0: Wes Borg says don't let your name define you. Now, here to tell us names should have a meaning, and that's the way he's leaning. Let's hear again from Ola Dada.
2: Thank you. Meaning of names should always have meaning because they strike emotion. Recently, I just got canceled in Nigeria because I wasn't saying my name properly because I wasn't using the right accent, which was kind of confusing for me because, like, I was raised in Canada. So when I say my full name, I used to say Oluwumi. You know, I used to say it with a Canadian accent, but I was supposed to say Olawumi. Can you imagine us having a conversation right now and I go from my name is Oluwumi to no, my name is Olawumi? That is very disingenuous. For good or bad, names should always have meaning because it sparks conversation and brings us all together. My name is Ola Dada. Thank you so much for having me. Steve.
0: Thank you, Ola. Interesting debate here on whether a name should have a meaning, and it is up to the Victoria audience to decide for us. By applause, who thought Ola's name game should make him a household name? Ola Dada. A lot of love for Ola. All right. And who thought Wes was right that meaningful names should be put to shame? Wes Borg. The audience has decided, and they don't think that names should mean too much. The winner is Wes Borg, everybody. Big hand for Wes Borg and Ola Dada. Well, that's all for this week. I'm Steve Patterson saying whatever your name is, you can always make a name for yourself, even Steven. I'll argue with you again soon, Canada. Good night.
3: 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This week's episode was produced by Nicole Callender, Chloe Edbrook, Dean Jenkinson, and Graham Clark. With continuity by Graham Clark, Diana Francis, and Gary Jones. 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With special thanks to Katie Ellen Humphreys, David Pride, and Emily Ferrier. 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
8: 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Right now, cloudy skies and 23 degrees in the city, feeling like 30.
9: Good afternoon. I'm Lorenda Redekamp. We begin with an update on last month's deadly shooting at Salsa and St. Clair. Two men are facing first-degree murder charges. Toronto's police chief held a news conference moments ago. Tyler Cheese brings us the latest.
10: Two 18-year-old men have been arrested in connection with the Salsa on St. Clair shooting.
11: Toronto Police Chief Myron Demkew.
12: While today's arrests represent significant progress, they do not erase what happened that evening. What should have been a celebration of community, culture, summer, and all that our city has to offer instead resulted in two people losing their lives.
10: He says officers executed a search warrant Wednesday in the area of Weston and St. Phillips Road, seizing three firearms, narcotics, and cash. Police also clarified that seven people in total were shot on July 11th. Two men, 25-year-old Shaquan Kwashi and 20-year-old Cesar Vernaza, were killed while five others were hurt, police saying some suffering life-altering injuries. Detective Sergeant Stacey McCabe with the Homicide Unit.
13: We also indicated at the time that there appeared to have been an exchange of gunfire. As our investigation progressed and following forensic examination, we have determined that that was not the case.
10: She also clarified the two guns found at the scene had not been fired and were not used in the shooting. A total of 37 charges have been laid. 18-year-old suspects Josiah Massaro Gill and Lewis Downey now face two counts of first-degree murder and five counts of attempted murder. Tyler Cheese, CBC News, Toronto.
9: To news now on the trade negotiations between Canada and the U.S. CBC News has confirmed what concessions Canadian negotiators are offering in order to reach a trade deal. The details were first reported by the Globe and Mail. Katie Simpson reports.
14: We are told, according to two industry sources, that Canada is willing to make some changes when it comes to the alcohol bans to meet the American demands to ban American booze on Canadian shelves. Also willing to meet some demands when it comes to lifting tariffs on the auto sector and making some changes when it comes to the dairy sector. However, not anything to do with the dismantling of supply management. That remains a firm thing that the Canadian government is not going to be changing, but willing to meet some American demands when it comes to quota systems and how dairy is sort of viewed in Canadian shelves. The main thing Canada is pushing for in this moment, they do not want those new tariffs, the 50% tariffs on some Canadian goods. The other thing the Canadians are seeking for are lower tariff rates when it comes to those sectoral tariffs on steel, on aluminum, on the lumber industry, those kinds of tariffs. The Canadians are looking for lower rates, the best rate of any country in the world at this point, because the Americans have said to the Canadians, under no circumstance will there be no tariff when it comes to that.
9: The CBC's Katie Simpson reporting. One of the candidates for Ontario Liberal leader has dropped out of the race. Vikram Handa announced he's no longer running. He says he made the decision after taking a close look at the state of the race and the reality at Queen's Park. Five others are still running. Liberal Party members will choose their new leader in November. More than 100 wildfires are burning across British Columbia, almost 50 of them out of control. About 8,000 people across the province have fled their homes, including Dave Saruk in the Okanagan region. Saruk says this is not the first time fleeing his home.
15: This has been the fourth evacuation from that property. The guys always seem to get the fire under control and out, so every time we do, we kind of cross our fingers.
9: The BC fires could become more active and faster moving heading into the weekend as lower humidity, higher wind speeds and temperatures into the mid-30s may worsen conditions. Ontario Premier Doug Ford is urging Prime Minister Mark Carney to make a gas tax suspension permanent or at least extend it beyond its looming expiry. Carney announced in April that the government would pause collection of the federal fuel excise tax on gasoline and diesel until Labor Day as a way to counteract rising gas prices. It saves Canadians 10 cents a liter on regular gasoline and 4 cents a liter on diesel. Today, Ford wrote to Carney asking him to keep the tax break in place until next January or make the suspension permanent. To the markets now, the TSX is up 181 points in New York. The Dow average is also up. The NASDAQ is up 256 points. And the Canadian dollar, it's also up, trading at 71.68 cents U.S. Turning to the weather forecast now for Toronto, Hamilton and Niagara today. Mainly cloudy skies. There is a 40% chance of showers, risk of a thunderstorm. 15 to 25 millimeters are possible, the high 24. For tonight, partly cloudy. There is a continued chance of showers and a thunderstorm, down to a low of 21. Tomorrow, a mix of sun and cloud, chance of showers, risk of a thunderstorm, high 29. For Peterborough and the Kawartha is today, mainly cloudy, chance of showers, risk of a thunderstorm, 25 the high. Tonight, partly cloudy, slight chance of showers and a thunderstorm, and the low 19. Recapping our top story now, two men are now facing first-degree murder charges. That is in connection with last month's shooting at the festival Salsa on St. Clair. Toronto's police chief held a news conference telling reporters the latest, and we will continue to follow this story today.
6: Good afternoon. I'm Amanda Pfeffer. This is the province's Open Line Show, Ontario Today. In this hour, Rolly Pemberton joins us, better known as rapper Cadence Weapon. He's an artist, a writer, a creator, and his new book is about our relationship to music in the streaming era.
16: Sometimes I feel like the poetry is leaving me. 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
6: The impact of the streaming services on musical taste is becoming a big talker in the music industry. A conversation about what happens to music when you take all friction out of the discovery process. Listening choice is left to an algorithm. And what has that done to the selection of music available? What has it done to the relationship between the artists and their potential fans? Rolly Pemberton has written a new book about that, and we want to hear from you. What are you doing to gain some independence from the algorithm, particularly when it comes to Canadian music? How are you getting around what streamers want you to hear versus what you like? This hour, a discussion about what the algorithms are doing to our musical taste. 1-888-817

0: This is music by rapper Cadence Weapon, also known as Rolly Pemberton, our guest this hour. We open the lines to listeners and music artists as well. Our number 1-888-817-8995. 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Research from Music Canada has found that nearly 15 million Canadians use subscription music streamers. It's a major transformation to how we engage with music. So what is it doing to our access to music and artists, particularly when it comes to Canadian music and artists? Have you found a way to hack the system, find your own taste when the cloud isn't offering it? And how do you find Canadian music? What are we missing when we tell Siri or Spotify, play me music for my summer barbecue? And if you're a Canadian artist, of course, we want to hear about the experience trying to get your music out there. We want to hear from you. What is music streaming services doing and their algorithms doing to music? 1-888-817-8995. And again, Rolly Pemberton is our guest. He is a Canadian author and Polaris Prize winning musician. He makes his music as Cadence Weapon. Raised in Edmonton, now in Hamilton, Rolly has a new book and it's called Ways of Listening, Building a Deeper Relationship with Music in the Streaming Era. Welcome to Ontario Today.
1: Hey, thanks for having me.
0: Tell me about this book and why you've been thinking about this.
1: Well, you know, as an artist and as a listener, I've been noticing a shift in how music is related to by people that I know, by people I see online, the discourse in general. And I feel like people, especially young people, they are starting to see music rather than as an art form, which is the way I grew up with it, as more of something that they use for background music, for creating content on TikTok or any of the other apps. And I guess this book is really fighting against that idea.
0: You say that it's changing musical taste, and you say that there is scientific research on that. Tell me about that. How do the algorithms change musical taste?
1: Well, yeah, I wrote about this in my book, In Ways of Listening, and just in my research I've done, it is proven that the more that you use algorithmic playlists, the less likely you are to just turn on the app and think, hey, I want to listen to this artist. It becomes this thing where you just kind of go with the flow and you become increasingly dependent on the app and dependent on the algorithmic choices. And that just becomes they're playing what they want us to hear rather than us making the decisions for ourselves.
0: And just to understand how the sausage is made, a lot of music publishers also are invested in these streaming services. And so what's happening behind the scenes? How does the algorithm work?
1: Well, so Spotify, when they first came on the scene, they were kind of an illegal company from Sweden where they actually just stole all the music and uploaded it kind of pirate style. And then once it got big enough that, okay, this is actually really the answer for music distribution, it became the big major labels being like, okay, we will let you use this music, but we need to have an ownership stake here. And so a lot of the decisions that you're seeing that are happening on streaming, they benefit some of these major labels as a result.
0: So, for instance, you've asked for a playlist and then you're suddenly hearing music that you didn't choose. What is the decision making around what I'm hearing?
1: Okay, so the autoplay. Yeah, so if you're listening to, maybe you're listening to like a Rolling Stones playlist or something, the way the autoplay works is the algorithm has determined based on other people's prior listening habits, similar artists to the Rolling Stones, maybe new artists who have said they're influenced by the Rolling Stones. So usually it is somewhat relevant to what you're listening to, but what can happen behind the scenes is there's ways that you can pay on Spotify as an artist, as a label, to make your song more likely to be recommended by the apps. So it's not a purely unbiased system of recommendation.
0: Interesting. I want to dig more into that. And again, our number 1-888-817-8995. Love to hear from artists about that experience of trying to get listens on streaming services and how it's changed, for instance, your relationship to the fan, to the potential fans themselves. And I want to hear that as well from Rolly Pemberton, who talks at length about that in his new book. It's called Ways of Listening: Building a Deeper Relationship with Music in the Streaming Era. Our number is 1-888-817-8995. We want to hear from both people who are listeners and people who are artists. And let's go to the phone lines. We've got Mark, who's on the line between Smiths Falls and Kingston. Mark, go ahead. How do you want to weigh in on this?
2: Well, you know, I've been everything from my, I'm 54, so I remember, you know, Napster, you know, whatever that little Apple thing was, the little tiny thing, all the way through to now. Now I use Apple Music, and I curate my playlists. I create playlists for events, and those are what I pick. But if I do let it go, it will add extra things after that playlist is done. But I make it a point to curate what I want to listen to, and what's on my Apple Music are the bands and the albums, because I'm an album person, that I want to hear. Every once in a while, it will just go off. Like Caden said, you know, and listen to the Stones, and I pick their greatest hits, one that Apple just pops up, and then it spreads from there. I also want to say, you know, I have family who are musicians, have been for a long time, struggling to try to make it. And since Spotify and everything else, they make 0.00053 cents per track. And I mean, I've even heard Peter Frampton, I think, say, you know, he makes peanuts from some of his biggest hits because of streaming. And, you know, I would like to see people go out to clubs, to bars and pubs, and support local musicians. Guys making 75 or girls making 75 bucks for 6 hours work at a bar, writing their own stuff, trying to play their own stuff. And, you know, the amount of enjoyment they give, and bar owners don't make a lot of money, but, you know, go out and support live local music.
0: Yeah, it's interesting to hear from you, Mark, because, you know, at 54, you have a foot in the previous era where you, where there was friction. You had to go to the music store and buy music, find new music, understand your own musical taste, that kind of thing. Today, there's much less friction. As our guest will say, it's a little bit like Uber Eats in a way. You know, there's, it's so easy to get it handed to you. Do you want to do you have a comment about, for instance, the album era and what's missed now?
2: Definitely. I mean, I have five Desert Island albums that I will listen to every 3 months. And, you know, everybody's good with what they listen to. I mean, my 17-year-old, she's on Spotify, right? The free version. But it's a shame because, you know, I just heard a couple of different interviews on CBC, one with a French artist who's up and coming for the Polaris Prize. He talked about his whole album. I heard Tom Power interviewing Melissa, the bass player for Hole from Montreal. And I literally went to my Apple Music, and I listened to Hole's first album back to front for the first time in my life. But, you know, they put work into making a story of an album from back to front, and I value that. And I, you know, younger kids maybe aren't going to do that. They like one track and they're not necessarily lyrics people, but, you know, there are stories to albums, and I would love to see more people feel that, hear it, play an album from back to front.
0: Yeah, I want to thank you, Mark, for being our first caller on this subject. And again, we're talking about what streaming music is doing to music and to our taste. Your thoughts as you hear that call?
1: Really? Oh, you know, shout out to you, Mark. I think you're on the right path with your use of Apple Music. I use Apple Music as well, and I do the same thing. I curate my own playlists, and I never encounter any algorithmic playlist or any autoplay, and I'm so much happier for it, you know? So I think you're on the right path. And I think yeah, you're from like the previous generation to me. Like I'm 40 and I remember I worked at HMV at West Edmonton Mall growing up as a teenager. And I had the experience of really appreciating CDs when they came out and recommending CDs to people and having the listening booth where you just sit and you'd open the CD and you'd listen to an album from front to back and decide whether you were going to buy it. And I feel like that spirit has been lost with Spotify and algorithmic playlists.
0: Yeah, we hope to hear from artists this hour. Definitely 1-888-817-8995. Kendra is in Toronto. Kendra, how do you want to weigh into our conversation today?
3: Yes, awesome. Thank you for taking my call. So, it's very interesting. I grew up listening to music. I was born in 93. A big memory of mine, my dad specifically was huge into music and grew up kind of as mentioned with CDs and a massive CD collection, and everything was organized by artist as well. And I find with the streaming, so I specifically use Spotify, I am unable with the UI, the user interface experience, to be able to even organize by artist. I'm really just leaning in on my liked songs, the playlist that I've created myself. And, you know, again, those like the automatic, like suggested songs. But I find I lack that autonomy of being able to select artists and just even look at all the songs that are within albums. And I struggle adapting to the new way in which I have to select my music. I do notice sometimes I end up just listening to the same 4 playlists that I've created that are on the top there. And I...

0: realize I forget to listen to artists that I've loved growing up with, you know? So that's kind of the weigh-in I have when it comes to Spotify versus, you know, CDs and how things were organized back in the day.
1: Yeah. Have you given yourself up to the system sometimes where you will just allow the algorithm to choose for you? And what has that experience been like?
0: Yeah. So I find sometimes I am almost less open to listening to the new songs. I'm so stuck with the music that I've kind of curated myself. And I actually have less of an attention to whole new songs, which is kind of insane because, kind of as mentioned before, with CDs, you're stuck with that CD that's being played. And you listen to every single song in order, ideally, on the CD. But everything is so disposable now that I notice I have less patience. If someone recommends a song, I go, and then I'll skip through a bit. If it doesn't really resonate, then I'm on to the next, right? So I feel like it's a little more disposable music itself as well.
1: A big issue, I imagine. Rolly, you talk a little bit about this, what's happening to our patience with listening to music. Go ahead.
2: Yeah, no, for sure. I mean, that is actually by design. You know, it's we're in this streaming era, and with Spotify, one of the things that they've said on record is that they want to encourage artists to be making multiple albums a year and releasing multiple albums and releasing more and more music, which is, you know, putting more and stuff in front of us and is making it harder for us to focus on any given album at any time. But one thing I would recommend but this is a technique that I use, and it's a way of kind of interfacing with technology, but still making the choice for yourself, is if you're, you know, about to go drive somewhere and instead of using a playlist that you used before or using an algorithmic playlist, just talk to the Siri or whatever and just be like, hey, I want to hear this album. And actually just try and think of a specific album from back in the day that you haven't heard in like 20 years. And I've been just doing this lately, and it has just improved my days. It improves my mood so much. I know it sounds really simple, but the current streaming architecture is really designed to prevent us from making these decisions for ourselves.
1: Yeah, you talk about what's happened to the search button on Spotify, for instance.
2: No, for sure. They're constantly moving the location, making it smaller. Like, there's a reason for that. They don't want us to be making these decisions for ourselves.
1: Back to the phones. We've got Woody on the line in Toronto. Woody, our question today is about music streaming services and what is it doing to music? What's it doing to our taste? And how is it affecting artists? What do you think?
3: Well, one of my favorite things to do, I'm in my 50s, was go to Sam Recordman on Yonge Street back in the day. And as far as being an artist as well, it's human interaction. It's going into Sam's and going through albums, but then running into somebody in the same section and going, well, what's that? And then talking about it and then going, well, you should come see them. They're playing the Horseshoe this weekend. And we're losing human interaction and meeting other people from other bands in record stores and being able to talk about music and actually picking up something concrete, you know, and looking at the album cover and looking at the artwork and feeling the artistry of the whole thing. So I hope that we are able to just keep those roots in us as artists and as human beings, and remember that we're here to communicate with each other and to interact with each other and to share with each other. Because when we're sitting in our own houses or condos or apartments and we're streaming through Spotify or whatever platform, what are we doing? And you know, there's some of this, I go to the gym and I'm listening to playlists, and there's some songs that I know all the words to, but I caught myself going, I have no idea who this band is. You know, I heard Coldplay for the first time in a restaurant way back when. And I went to the bartender and said, who is this? I went and bought the Coldplay album and listened to the whole album.
1: Yeah, it's really interesting. In other words, you can hear something new that you like, but actually there's this kind of separation there between the artist and the fan in that way.
3: Absolutely. Yeah.
1: Really interesting, Woody. Thank you so much for calling. And Rolly Pemberton, that connection between the song and the artist and the fan. Can you talk about that a little bit and what's happened there?
2: Yeah, for sure.

0: there's definitely a separation between the three right now. The idea of streaming, it used to be this thing where fans would be, you know, you're a fan of the artist and you're going to go spend your money going to the show, buying a record from the artist. You're a fan of the artist. Whereas the streaming platforms, they make it so you become a fan of the app. And it's your more, oh, I'm paying my monthly payment to the app and I get every song ever made. And it makes you less, like caring less for each individual artist that you listen to. And especially if you're listening to playlists all day, like if I listen to just the Rap Caviar playlist and I'm just hearing whatever the new rap is right now, I really have no idea who some of these artists are, even if I like one of the songs. And maybe I'm the kind of person who's inclined to look into it more and be like, oh, who is that? Let me learn about this artist. I don't think your average person does that. But do you mind? I just want to really talk about what he was saying at the very beginning about community spaces.
1: Right.
0: I think that's really an important thing that we're starting to lose. This idea of the record place, the record store is being kind of a third place. You know, it's not home, it's not work. And you go to the record store and that's where the community is. That's where the music scene gets developed. I remember when I was growing up in Edmonton, I used to hang out at Listen Records all the time. And I would go there as a kid. And I wasn't like buying a lot of records, but that was actually how I met a bunch of people in the local music scene and got started making music, was just hanging out at the record store.
1: Yeah, your recommendation also came from the guy, you used to work at HMV, I understand, but that's where you got the recommendation. You like this? You got to listen to this kind of thing. So that is what's happening also in the third space.
0: Mm-hmm, totally. Yeah. I used to be, even when I started making music in Edmonton, people would be like, hey, are you the guy who used to work at HMV? You know, it's like you recommended that album to me.
1: Let me go to Lindsay, who's in Orangeville. Lindsay, go ahead. How do you, what do you think of our conversation today? We're talking about what streaming services are doing to our music.
2: Yeah, I mentioned to the initial person I talked to my frustration with the DJ, the DJ part of Spotify, in that it consistently just plays the same songs over and over again. And the joke my daughter and I have is, how many times are we going to skip and press that skip button before we hear a different song or a song that we actually like? And then the frustration in hearing, not being able to hear new artists. So, for example, you know, Jamie Fine, a great Canadian local amazing singer, she'll never be in that DJ list. Mm-hmm. And I don't know why, but if I want to listen to her, I do need to go specifically to her album, which is fine, and which, you know, I appreciate the advice from the guest in that, go to this specific album, because as much as sometimes you want a varied playlist, it's exactly the opposite.
1: That is really interesting, Lindsay. Rolly, I want to hear what your thoughts are on that, but I have a question as well. Go ahead.
0: Yeah, well, so I actually write about that Spotify DJ in my book, and that is just such a strange parody of what a DJ really does. It's based on what you've listened to in the past. It's based on what they think you maybe will like based on your prior listening. But the thing about a real DJ is they will surprise you. They'll play you something that you didn't know that you needed. That's the big difference.
1: Yeah. Well, what I wanted to ask about is, you sort of hear a few notes of the song and you skip it. And so our patience actually to listen to something new is also affected in this new streaming world. I want to talk about all of that in the next half hour. Rolly Pemberton, who makes music as Cadence Weapon, is our guest this hour. We're talking about music streaming and its impact on music. We want to hear from artists and people who are consuming streaming services. 15 million Canadians now. Subscribers, 1-888-817-8995. Stand by now for local news and weather. We'll be right back in 90 seconds. It's
3: It's cloudy and 23 degrees in downtown Toronto. I'm Lorenda Redekop with a CBC News update. Two 18-year-olds have been charged with first-degree murder in last month's deadly shooting at the Salsa on St. Clair Festival. The two accused, Josiah Masaro Gill and Lewis Downey, each also

face 5 counts of attempted murder, as well as several gun and drug-related charges. 2 people were killed, 5 others injured, and thousands were sent running for cover on July 11th. Police have called it a targeted attack. The Canadian government is preparing to meet some U.S. demands, including ending bans on American alcohol sales as trade talks heat up ahead of the latest tariff deadline, according to CBC sources. We'll have more news at the top of the clock. There's also news on our website, cbc.ca/Toronto. Here's the weather forecast now, first for Barrie and area. Mainly cloudy today, a few showers beginning early this afternoon. Risk of a thunderstorm, high 24. Tonight, that chance of showers continues with risk of a thunderstorm after midnight, low 19. Tomorrow, a mix of sun and cloud, chance of showers and a thunderstorm, high 26. For Peterborough and the Kawarthas, today, mainly cloudy. Chance of showers, risk of a thunderstorm at up to 25. Much the same tonight, low 19.

0: You're listening to the province's open line show, Ontario Today. I'm Amanda Pfeffer. This hour, Rolly Pemberton, better known as the rapper Cadence Weapon, joins us. Our question, what are the algorithms doing to our musical taste? 1-888-817-8995.
1: How cool, a Spotify update. They probably updated the UI, right? No? Did they fix the bug where the algorithm will only play songs you've listened to a million times before playing songs that you just added to the playlist? No? Did they fix the bug that plays random songs that you've never even listened to that don't even match the genre of the playlist before the playlist is through?
0: As that TikToker points out, even though music streaming promises access to an endless music library, it doesn't always sound that way. People complain about hearing the same songs played over and over, or random music that doesn't appeal to your taste or your listening history. Rolly Pemberton has a new book out trying to explain how streaming is changing how we listen to music and how artists are trying to adapt. We want to hear from you. What do you do to hack the streaming algorithm and discover new music? Do you work in the music industry and want to weigh in? What are the streaming algorithms doing to our musical taste? 1-888-817-8995. Jermaine is on the line in Maryland. Maryland in the United States. Thank you so much for calling
2: in. Yes, you got fans down here. Yes, you do. You got fans down here. You always have. Have this whole couple split between this border. You can't just wake up. Anyway, things was good, man. Hey, my name, my name is former, rapper and producer. I used to do both. I used to do that. My wife is in sound design. She's working on the glass and Lake Warren, and that's how we met. Yep.
0: So you were a musician and a producer, have some insight here into how are people connecting with their fans? How are people selling their music now?
2: You know, in 01, when Napster dropped, everybody was asking all the musicians what they thought. I said, the real controversial position. I said, you know, since the industry's putting out trash, then you got to find a more trash way to get it. And the real artists that are actually people are still getting it. That's just the way they did. So, no, I'm not mad Napster. I said that back then. 25, it's the complete other way around. Now the tech is driving the music itself. So now, this endless library, and the dude just brought up thing about, having stuff that has nothing to do with the genre you pick. I got a playlist around here, and playlists aren't just lists of songs. They're not just lists of songs. They're stories. When you get a full mixtape with somebody, you're not just getting it. If it was about a jumble of songs, the 90s kids could have done that. We were great like that. We could have done that, but we didn't. We wanted our own music. We wanted to make other, and now it's gotten even cheaper, so I'm glad Scrooge McDuck has gotten his hand back on the till where we never wanted it. And if you want to just free slave to American companies, have at it. But yeah, that was my position at the time, and it's...
0: What do you hear from artists now who are having to, under pressure to release and release and release?
2: That specific thing bugs me. I remember, Case, do you remember a time when it used to bug you for spending 2 years to make an album?
0: Right. And now it's,
2: like 2 years, and that's even too short. And now multiple, I keep hearing, oh, Nas is putting out 3 albums a year. I'm like,

0: I don't know if he was talking about that. So I was just like, I know if you had any more, like, anything else to say, but, like, just to talk about telling him it's kind of a trip. So, like, yeah.
1: Yeah.
0: All right, y'all.
1: I appreciate hearing from you about, you know, that change in particular. And Rolly Pemberton, again, in your book, you write at length about the change and the pressure to put out not just music, but also sort of other creative material to get people to listen to your music. Can you tell me a little bit about that process?
2: Yeah, for sure. So, you know, it's funny, we were just talking about, you know, having a 2-year gap between albums. I had one period in my life where I didn't put out an album for like 5 years. And then when I came back, that was the advent of Spotify. Spotify had just come to Canada, and I'm looking at releasing an album and all the rules have changed. And it's become this thing. It's like, okay, you have to make songs that go right into the chorus at the beginning, because that's what we're, if your song gets skipped by people, then the algorithm won't recommend it. You know, I had to learn all this stuff about this new platform. And yeah, there's just all these different hoops that you have to jump through. Like today, I spend more time making social media posts and reels and TikToks than I spend making music. And that is, honestly, it's like, if you don't do that, it's kind of like people won't even see you and won't be aware of what you're doing at all online nowadays.
1: Yeah, it's interesting to explore how that affects content. Rita's on the line in Welland, Ontario. You are a musician, I understand. Can you tell me a little bit about how this is affecting, you know, your connection to your audience and making a living?
3: Yes. Well, as a single mom, with two self-funded albums now, my latest is, called Northern Daydream by Rita and the Daydreamers. It's a 7-piece band now, and, to even pay to promote, because wages for musicians haven't gone up since the 70s. So I've been doing a lot of duo and solo shows. I just feel so elated that I was booked a 7-piece show in October, but it's difficult. It's like we're having to gamble. We're having to gamble our art away, and take what we can get. And it can be very, very deflating at times, to be quite honest. I feel like when I'm playing at wineries around Niagara, I'm trying to educate people to try to push my albums that really in turn cost me about $10,000 a couple years ago as a single mom, you know, to make. And sometimes I feel like this dream, even though my band is called Rita and the Daydreamers, it feels like a selfish dream, and it's hard. It's just so hard. I'm so emotional during this talk right now, because just keeping that dream alive, like water conservation is paramount in my songs. And, you know, I feel like people are saying, oh, you should use this app to write your songs. And I don't use apps. Like, I have books and books of songs that need to be out there in the world, but it just seems really hard to get them out.
1: Do you have some music on one of the streaming services?
3: I do. I have it on Spotify.
1: Yeah, and can you tell me about what is the income like?
3: Well, I'd have to say I haven't gotten income from any of the albums. I got maybe, I think it was $1.47 from SoCan last year, $1.47. I mean, that's really hard, you know, to keep on keeping this dream alive when we have little support. I hear that even to get it in people's ears these days, you need about $10,000 to even push it, to hire, you know, the trackers and the right team and the PR team. And I'm trying, and I'm going to keep pushing, but it's hard to get authentic Canadian music into the ears of listeners these days.
1: Yeah, it's really interesting to hear from you. I hear in your voice kind of what that struggle is like. What's at stake, do you think, if we don't kind of write, you find a way for Canadian musicians to get their music in front of audiences in a way that, you know, obviously people's tastes are all different, and, you know, but I'm just wondering, what do you think is broken that needs to be fixed?
4: Well, I think potlucks are the answer to the

0: be quite honest, we're in a world where true connection is at a loss.
1: Yeah.
0: I have house concerts so that I don't have to pay venues big fees, because I go out, you know, I planned a 27-act show last year, but I ended up probably putting about 40 or 50 hours of my life into it, and I made $90.
1: Yeah.
0: I've done two tours along the North Shore. I didn't go in the red, but I didn't make any money. And that's, you know, true art lovers, they're out there.
1: Mm.
0: They're out there needing this, wanting connections. So I'm going to keep on trucking.
1: Yeah.
0: But I honestly think house concerts might be a way to go.
1: Yeah.
0: More of those. And, you know, possibly people realizing the importance. I mean, I hear that in Ireland, they offer their artists a living wage. Would that not be ideal for Canada? I mean, we surely need more inspiration these days. Mm.
1: I want to thank you very much for hearing your story. And Rolly Pemberton, what do you hear in that call?
2: Yeah, I am very inspired to hear from you. And I think you got to continue fighting for your dream. One of the things that I learned is, you know, I've been releasing music professionally for over 20 years now, ever since I was a teenager. And one of the things I've learned about music is the to be successful is to be able to just keep making music and releasing it and still, you know, building an audience. So that's already a win. The fact that you're able to like play shows in your community. And I want to say you are onto something with the idea of the house shows. I just did a show very recently in Toronto where I'm considered kind of a middle-class musician, and it's very expensive and there's so much overhead. And so I decided to do a show. I did it at Cameron House where, you know, I have an 8-piece jazz band that that played on my album Forager that came out this year. And I got everybody in the band and I booked the venue myself. I had my own ticket provider that I found. I did everything DIY and we sold out the show ourselves and kept the money ourselves.
1: Mm.
2: And then I think that's a testament. People want to feel like they're supporting the artist directly. Mm. Anything you can think of to do that is the way of the future.
1: It's so interesting when you talk about the fact that Canadians now listen to 3 billion streams a week, according to Music Canada, their research, and artists are going door to door to try to find audiences. I just was reading in the Globe and Mail that the United Musicians and Allied Workers has been fighting to get musicians a penny for each stream. There are also sort of efforts to collect royalties around the world for Canadian performers. Are any of those ideas interesting or important, or are we just kind of picking at the edges here?
2: No, it's super important. You know, the idea of a penny per stream. I mean, this is advocacy that needs to happen. You know, it's that low streaming payout is something that the major labels said they were okay with that, because they knew their artists would benefit from it, you know, and the way that they pay out, it's weighted more heavily towards larger artists. Like Drake gets a bigger piece of the pie. He gets paid when my music gets streamed. That's the way streaming pays people. So it's, you know, it's not equitable. It's not fair. And big up to you, Ma, for fighting for musicians' rights.
1: Cassandra is in Niagara. Cassandra, again, we're asking about what music streaming is doing to music, what it's doing to our musical taste, and what it's doing for musicians. What do you think, Cassandra?
3: Yeah, I think there's definitely an issue with musicians not being compensated fairly, but I kind of use Spotify as like a digital CD testing almost, like you would in the record stores, like previous callers talked about. I use it to find new artists, figure out what I like, and then I go and support those artists directly. I buy their albums. I, you know, download their songs from them directly. But I also use it as a tool for my toddler, right? He's almost 2. He loves music. And we have explored so many different genres that I don't own, and really opened up his world of music and figured out new stuff that I even enjoy through it, that I just couldn't financially do by buying, you know, a million CDs, or to be honest, lugging all of that digital physical media

0: around with me everywhere. We're very active. We go for a lot of walks, and I can just have my phone streaming something, and we can still enjoy good music while, you know, exploring our world.
1: Yeah. So you found a way to be deliberate with it, to be a deliberate. Cassandra, it's really interesting to hear from you. Let me go to Roger, who's in Toronto. Roger, what do you think? Again, we're talking about what streaming music has done to music, to musicians, to our taste. What do you think?
2: Well, as somebody who has been immersed in music their whole life, one way or the other, either as a radio broadcaster, radio music programmer, or a label representative marketing and promoting music from Canadian artists all over the world, it's kind of sad, actually. I've lived through all formats. Some were good, some were bad. Streaming took all the value that was left in music out of it, and it didn't allow for the right payment to the people who create music. And for the listener, what it did is, because we all have 5-minute attention spans now, it's a song listening experience. When I was growing up in the late 60s, early 70s, and even into the early 80s, you would put on an album, whether it was a CD or a vinyl disc, and you would listen to the whole thing from beginning to end, because that's the story that the artist wanted to tell you. They can't tell their stories in 4 minutes. They need more time to tell a story. So albums like Born to Run by Springsteen, or Led Zeppelin's second record, or Pink Floyd's Dark Side of the Moon, or any of the Genesis or Yes stuff, it all told a story from the first groove until the last. But if I asked my 18-year-old son now, and he loves all those artists, he loves the artists from the 70s and the 80s and the 90s, if I said to him, sit down and listen to this record from beginning to end, he couldn't do it. He would last one song and he would say, okay, I'm out, because the way his brain is programmed is not to be immersive in that experience. His attention span is gone in a few minutes and he's out the door no matter how good the music is.
1: Roger, I want to thank you so much for your contribution. Jeff, you're talking about albums too. Tell us what your thoughts are. Jeff is in Toronto. Go ahead.
3: Yeah, I feel like with Spotify, there's been like a loss that relates to what the previous caller said, and there's been a gain. And in terms of the loss, I remember the joy of really getting a whole album in my hands, just like the previous caller was saying. You know, just holding this big piece of decorative, beautiful cardboard, basically, opening it up often where there were, you know, two albums in it, or it had a gatefold. And there were stories and there were illustrations, and it took you right out of yourself in more ways than just your ears. Mm-hmm. You know, your whole body kind of experienced a show, if you will. And things like Tommy by The Who, Goodbye Yellow Brick Road by Elton John. I think the king of them would be Sgt. Pepper's Lonely Hearts Club Band, which actually came with little fake mustaches and badges that you could cut out. And I walked around the house with a little paper Sgt. Pepper mustache. I remember when I was a kid when that album came out. And you associate all the music with it. So you get the pictures in your head from the music, you get the pictures in your head from the album. And I miss that experience. And in a sense of a gain, however, I would say I do like that you can pick a mood and then have that kind of pre-curated for you with playlists on Spotify. Mm-hmm. Like, for example, one of our older relatives has Alzheimer's, and we don't have time to start looking up individual artists and things like that. So we go for a mood depending on where she's at. And that's the music we'll listen to for the afternoon when we're having her over. And I really like that opportunity to do that. So that's a gain.
1: Yeah, Jeff, I want to thank you very much. Rolly Pemberton listening in. And again, just to say, Rolly Pemberton has written a lot about this big change in music. It's called Ways of Listening, his new book, Ways of Listening, Building a Deeper Relationship with Music in the Streaming Era. And the promise is that you have this enormous collection and opportunity of music. And we hear that in Jeff, and also from the caller, young mother, talking about sort of exploring new music in a way that is not open to them otherwise. Your thoughts about those advantages?
4: Yeah, for sure. I mean, I think there's a way to use Spotify intentionally, and I think I totally could resonate with what she was saying. I have an almost 3-year-old at home, and I'll tell you what we do, because I'm a record collector. We do a thing called Record of the Day every morning. and he picks a record and he's like, Daddy,

0: let's put this on. I put it on the turntable and we dance around before I take him to preschool, you know, and it's really just in imbuing this value of music, young at his young age. And I think you can do the same thing with Spotify. It's just up to us how we use these tools. Let's use these tools. Don't let the tools use us.
1: And speaking of young people, Lyra's on the line in Ottawa. Lyra, I understand you're 14.
2: Yeah.
1: Tell me about how you use music and how you think about streaming services.
2: A little earlier in the year, my dad actually canceled Spotify, and we don't use it anymore. Instead, we use Bandcamp. So I don't really go through a curated playlist or anything. I just click a genre I like or go through that, or maybe go through a fan profile and see what other people who have similar tastes to me might like.
1: Tell me about Bandcamp. I've heard about Bandcamp, but tell me about what you like about it.
2: I just like being able to discover small artists. I think it's a cool platform. You buy albums and you are allowed 3 listens to an album or song, and then you have to pay for it. So you don't have to pay a subscription or anything. You can try and figure out what you like. Mm. Or see.
1: And what do you like right now, Lyra?
2: I like folk punk. Some artists I like are Apes of the State, Local News Legend, The Confession Kids. I don't know anyone else who really likes them other than my dad.
1: Well, tell me about, for instance, your friends at school then, and about how they listen to music. Are they able to, for instance, name a song that they like? Are they able to, are they also using a similar streaming services? What's your sense about your friends at school?
2: I think most of them use Spotify, but they can definitely name songs that they like. I think they have music they like.
1: Lyra, I really appreciate hearing from you and hearing how someone at your age is being so deliberate in how you're listening to music. So thank you so much for joining us.
2: Thank you.
1: Thank you. Rolly, what do you think of Lyra and Apes? She named a couple of bands there. What were your thoughts about her intervention and Bandcamp, of course, part of the conversation?
0: Yeah, that was great. You know, I think it really, really makes me happy to hear that. And, you know, it's funny that she mentioned Bandcamp, because today is Bandcamp Friday. And this is a thing that they do once a month where Bandcamp, they waive all the fees that they take from artists when you sell CDs and your albums on there. And I have all my music up there. And today is Bandcamp Friday. So everybody, support an artist today on Bandcamp.
1: It's a chance to sort of listen for free as well, sort of try it out.
0: Yeah. You can listen for free, but it's mainly a thing where you can download music or buy vinyl or shirts or whatever.
1: The theory here is ownership, right? Versus subscription. Is that the idea? You actually keep the music. What's the difference between owning music and just subscribing to a service? Does it have an impact on, for instance, being able to name the band that you like, as an example?
0: Oh, for sure. I mean, it's a huge difference. I think the idea of ownership, we're going to be going into a bigger trend of people wanting to own their media more, because the thing is, when you're on a streaming platform, if they lose the rights to an album, it's gone and you can't listen to it anymore. You lose the power. If they raise the subscription fee by $10, $20, $50, then it's you got to pay more or you can't listen. And the difference is, you know, they don't charge me a subscription fee to use my turntable. Mm. You know what I'm saying? They can't charge me a subscription fee to listen to my own collection of music that I bought online.
1: Permita is on the line in Toronto. Permita, go ahead. I understand you are an artist. I think we've had you on the show before, but tell us about how you want to weigh in on this.
3: Yeah, I'm an artist, and it's really great to hear the young caller before saying that she is going toward Bandcamp. I think that there is a desire to reclaim that sort of agency with our music, because I think that that builds that really intimate connection that expands your soul and makes you fall in love with music

0: and want to follow the artist for like the rest of your life. But I myself as an artist, I was like a record collector as a kid, and I started writing music when I was really young, and I had written so many songs by the time I got to like, you know, my mid-20s when like COVID hit. And then I started doing TikTok, and one thing went off on TikTok, and I found myself sort of like in the streaming hamster wheel, where if one thing does well, you have to put something else out really quickly and just keep going and going and going. And like what Rolly was saying, the idea of like having to make social media posts every day, or having to make songs that are kind of geared toward playlisting, they go to the chorus really quickly, can really wear down creativity after a while. And that's my biggest concern, I think, with the streaming era, is like how it will affect the creativity of our artists going forward.
1: Parmita, it's so good to hear from you. I want to thank you for joining in the conversation. Rolly Pemberton, final thought to you.
2: Well, I think that's definitely something that we need to be concerned about in the future, the idea of how are these new tools and apps changing the way that we create music and listen to music in the future?
1: I want to thank you so much for holding our hand. And if whether or not you had any takeaways about what you heard from our audience today.
2: I was really inspired, you know, a very thoughtful conversation about music. I think this inherently is a great thing, to be platforming people talking about music, because it's a very valuable spiritual thing in the world.
1: Mm. Well, Rolly Pemberton, again, it makes music as Cadence Weapon. His new book is called Ways of Listening, Building a Deeper Relationship with Music in the Streaming Era. Thanks to our team this week, Julia Sizzler, Laura Glowacki, Margot Wright, Rory O'Driscoll. I'm Amanda Pfeffer. Here's some new music from Cadence Weapon. This is the song Honus with beats by Junia T. And have yourself a safe and happy weekend. Ontario Today will be back here Monday at noon. Stu Mills is in the chair.

0: 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That's the thrill of the Northern Super League. And it's back on CBC Gem, with six fierce clubs battling all season long for glory. From coast to coast, Canada's first professional women's soccer league is bringing the heat. 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
1: Get ready, Canada. It's time for another edition of That's Puzzling. Host Pia Chattopadhyay competes against one familiar voice and one clever listener in a battle of brain games devised by puzzle master Peter Brown. That's Puzzling after the news.
2: This is CBC News. From CBC Toronto, here's the news at 1 o'clock. Right now, cloudy skies and 22 degrees in Toronto. Good afternoon. I'm Lorenda Redekop. Toronto police have arrested two 18-year-old men in connection with last month's shooting at the Salson St. Clair Festival. Two people died. Five others were injured when shots rang out. The suspects have been charged with two counts of first-degree murder and five counts of attempted murder. Police say they no longer believe that there was an exchange of gunfire at the scene, as they had initially reported. They say while two guns were recovered there, neither one was fired. One detective says the evidence suggests all the shots were fired from one gun. Police say the shooting was targeted, but Chief Myron Demke would not say if it was gang-related.
3: Oversimplifying the issue by adding a tagline to it is not addressing what

0: at stake here, which is people's sense of safety and security, and we've lost two lives. We're talking about people who are prepared to pick up guns and fire them in public spaces. That's what needs to be addressed.
1: Police say three handguns were seized by officers who searched the suspects' homes, in addition to the two recovered at the scene. Police say so far they have confirmed two of the weapons came from the U.S. DemQ says residents can expect to see more officers at the city's Taste of the Danforth Festival this weekend. Canadian trade negotiators are in Washington trying to firm up a deal with the U.S. And sources have told CBC News more about what the Canadian side is putting on the table. Details first reported by the Globe and Mail. Here's Megan Fitzpatrick with more.
2: We're hearing that it is willing to make some changes to how trade happens in the dairy sector. Not a dismantling of supply management. Not clear, though, what changes Canada is willing to make. Also willing to end the booze bans that most Canadian provinces have right now, a ban on the sale of U.S. liquor in provincially run liquor stores. And this was a measure that was taken by provinces in retaliation to those very early tariffs that were imposed by the U.S. last year. And then also potentially being willing to lift the reciprocal tariffs that Canada currently has on the U.S. auto industry, which again were put in place in retaliation for the U.S. tariffs. Now, this is not necessarily a complete list. These are some details that we're learning.
1: That's Megan Fitzpatrick reporting from Ottawa. Colombia will inaugurate its new president today amidst tight security to fend off potential protests. Abelardo de la Apriella, an outspoken conservative who has won praise from President Donald Trump, won the election in June by a narrow margin. He is holding his inauguration in Cali, a city that was attacked last year by the nation's increasingly powerful rebel groups. Manuel Rueda is there.
3: Colombia's military has taken no chances. For days, armored vehicles have been parked along the roads leading into Cali, with soldiers inspecting trucks for explosives or weapons. Rebel groups in this part of the country have become more powerful over the past 2 years, and Colombia's new president wants to make a point by holding his inauguration here instead of staying in the nation's capital. We're going to regain control of our cities and our rural areas, De La Espella said in a speech this week. The former criminal lawyer has promised to cut peace talks with rebel groups and confront them with greater military force. He's the latest conservative to be elected into office in Latin America by voters increasingly concerned about crime. Right-wing leaders have recently won elections in Peru, Chile, and Ecuador as a conservative wave appears to sweep over South America. Manuel Rueda for CBC News, Bogota.
1: A ride operator at an amusement park north of Toronto has been charged with sexual assault. Police allege he sexually assaulted a girl at the amusement park in Vaughan in late May. They say it happened while he was performing a safety check as she boarded a ride. Here's the weather forecast now, first for Barrie and area. Mainly cloudy today, a few showers beginning early this afternoon. Risk of a thunderstorm, high 24. Tonight, that chance of showers continues with risk of a thunderstorm after midnight, low 19. Tomorrow, a mix of sun and cloud, chance of showers and a thunderstorm, high 26. For Peterborough and the Kawarthas, today, mainly cloudy. Chance of showers, risk of a thunderstorm at up to 25. Much the same tonight, low 19.
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Once a month on the Sunday Magazine, we take a breather from it all to have a little fun and put our brains to the test in a series of word games. And every Friday this summer, we're bringing you all of the action from our latest season. So here's how it works. I face off against a special guest as well as a super smart listener who earned the chance to play by answering our audience challenge. We play three rounds of games devised by our puzzle maestro, Peter

0: Brown. And you can play at home. So, let's get to it. Here's the February edition of That's Puzzling, which we played just a few days before the Milano Cortina Winter Olympics began.
1: For today's games, I highly recommend you have a pen and paper handy. They'll be helpful in all three rounds. Let us meet Pia's competitors for today. First, she represented Canada in long track speed skating at the 2010 and 2014 Olympics. It's Anastasia Bucis. Hello, Anastasia.
2: Hello, Peter. I am so happy to be here. And I got to admit, I don't think I've been this nervous since Sochi 2014. So let's go. Let's go. We're buckle up.
1: Yep. Your entire career of competition has been building to this moment.
2: Exactly. And I might drop the ball.
1: Now, you have lived a moment that I'm just endlessly fascinated with. You have stood at the start of your 500-meter race. You've been training for this for 4 years. Everything's going to come down to the next 38 seconds. What goes through your mind in that moment?
2: Oh, what a... my heart's racing right now. You know what? My two experiences were very different from Vancouver and Sochi. And standing on the line in Sochi, I will just zoom out a little bit. I came out in opposition of Russia's anti-LGBTQ laws. And standing on that line, knowing that I live my values, knowing that I use my voice and I raise my hand when I felt as though I needed to, it was the greatest feeling I've ever felt. You know, it was such a surrender of, okay, whatever's going to happen, it's going to happen. But I know that I just stuck true to myself, and it felt like it was the first time I was truly authentic, and it was a really powerful moment. And I know there's going to be other moments like that for the athletes in Milano Cortina. And I mean, the Olympics, it reminds us that our similarities far outweigh our differences.
0: Oh,
2: it's
0: see,
2: beautiful.
0: Peter, told you I'd be crying. I'm crying at the Olympics. I'm crying sitting across the table from an Olympian. That's pretty magnificent.
2: Thank you.
1: What do you remember? You mentioned 2010 and 14. What do you remember of the actual race of the 30-some seconds? What was going through your mind?
2: Oh, Vancouver, I remember how loud it was in that oval. And I've heard that perhaps who we're playing against was actually in the oval when I was skating. So that's a nice little connection there. And in Sochi, I remember connecting with Clara Hughes right beforehand, and I had really struggled with a few things coming out, my mental health, just a few hurdles that were really tough to overcome. And she had said, just let yourself fly. Like, she was like, just go and like support and celebrate that you have this beautiful body that can go and skate around in a circle and just enjoy it. And I like literally thought that on the backstretch. I was like, just fly. Like, you're playing a sport right now. It was such a gift. Representing Canada, it's so cliche, but it's the highest honor.
0: Amazing.
1: Now, despite your protestations of being nervous right now, your manner on air is very easy and very relaxed. Did your athletic career help with that in any way?
2: Thanks, buddy. No. I looked easy and relaxed because maybe I don't know what I'm talking about. I'm kidding. I'm kidding. I love the Olympics and I've dedicated my life to it. But no, it's been such a gift, and speed skating has been the gift that's kept on giving in my life. It's brought all my dearest friends and people and so many lessons that I continue to try and hone in my new career. And I adore my home at CBC.
1: So are you ready to just let it fly today?
2: Let's let it fly, buddy.
1: All right. Our third contestant won their spot today by entering our listener challenge. We ask you to invent a word for the experience of getting super passionate about an Olympic sport you haven't thought about for 4 years. Our winning entry is
3: quadrenthusiasm.
1: Quadrenthusiasm. Very nice. That is our winning listener, Jonathan Waller in Vancouver. Hello and congratulations, Jonathan.
3: Thank you. I'm honored to be here.
1: Can we call you a quadrenthusiast?
3: Absolutely. Speed skating, ski cross, border cross. Love watching those sports at the Olympics. Don't have time to follow them the rest of the 4 years.
1: Now, you haven't competed at the Olympics, but you know where I'm going. You have an interesting history with the Canadian Olympian. Please tell us about that.
3: I did see Anastasia skate in Vancouver in 2010, technically in Richmond. And we were thrilled to go down there and watch the Canadians skate. And it was a lot of fun.
1: That's one of the stories. What's the other one?
3: Oh, the other one is that my best friend, since I was in grade one, won a silver medal for Canada at Nagano.
1: Oh.
2: Who?
3: Her name's Leslie Redden. She was goalie on the hockey team.
2: Of course. Legend. That's awesome.
1: Wow. So how far back do you go?
3: We were six.
0: Wow.
3: And back then we were going to get married. And she said, that was fine.

0: as long as I stayed home and took care of the house because she was going to be playing in the NHL.
1: She said, wait a minute. She said that to you when she was six?
0: Yep.
1: Wow.
2: What was it like watching her at those Olympics?
0: It was amazing to see her out there. I had watched her in the World Championships. I had seen her play in Vancouver on the pre-Olympic tour. But the Olympics is just another level.
2: And did you tell the story about the marriage plan to every single person you knew at the time?
0: Just about, yeah.
2: Anastasia, Pia, Jonathan, let's play That's Puzzling. We are starting today with a game called Minus Three. I'm going to give you a starting word. Then I will ask you to subtract one letter to make a new word. Then you'll subtract a letter from the new word to make an even shorter word. We do that three times, thus the minus three. So I'll give you an example. This is a round we played recently. If you want to use this as a warm-up, jump in and call out the answers. You won't get points, but you can get in your opponent's heads. So here's the example. If I started you off with the word tingle, and asked you to drop a letter from tingle to make a word that means a small amount of a color or feeling...
0: A tinge.
2: There you go, Jonathan. You would drop the L in tingle to make tinge. Then if I asked you to drop a letter from tinge to make a new word for the prong of a fork, the answer would be?
3: Tine.
2: Tine. Drop the G from tinge to make tine. And finally, if I challenge you to drop a letter from tine to make equal score in a game, the answer would be?
0: Tie.
2: Tie. You drop the TN in tine. So the sequence there, tingle, tinge, tine, tie. Every correct word is worth half a point. You have 25 seconds. 25 is a lot of seconds. You could do like three quarters of Anastasia's race. If you hear this, then your time is up. Pia, ooh. Home team goes first in this game.
1: Give
2: it a shake. Do your breathing.
1: Yeah, I'm just trying to think of like... pulling up to the line, getting ready to do my sport. Here I am.
2: Digging in.
1: Let it fly. I see Clara. He's this great big smile just saying, let it fly. Chattopadi.
3: Let it fly, Chattopadi. You love it.
1: Okay, here we go.
2: It even rhymes. You're made for this. Pia, your starting word is sprout. S-P-R-O-U-T. Drop a letter from sprout to get a word for a pipe that carries rainwater.
3: Spout.
2: Drop a letter from spout to get observe or notice.
1: Observe or notice. Spot.
2: Drop a letter from spot to get marijuana.
3: Pot.
2: There it is. No extra points for singing it, but you did very well there.
3: That was unbelievable.
1: Was it?
3: That was so fast. That had to be a world record.
2: I find Pia is either going to get it right away or not today. That's generally how it goes.
1: Here's what I know. Jonathan is a sports enthusiast and has watched the Olympics, so he's in. And Anastasia, of course, knows enormous amounts of pressure. So I am just doing my best to keep up. So I knew I had to, like, low-key totally lock in just now.
2: You low-key locked in. Well done. Pia, you get the full point and a half there for minus three.
0: No bonus points for using the Gen Z slang there.
1: The low-key? Nice pickup there, Jonathan.
2: Just cool points, and that's all we really care about, as you can tell. Anastasia, you're up next.
3: Oh, dear.
2: You're at the starting line.
3: Mm-hmm.
2: Your word is bridge.
3: Bridge.
2: B-R-I-D-G-E. Drop a letter from bridge to make a word that means someone who's getting married.
3: Bride.
2: Drop a letter from bride to get travel on a bike.
3: Ride.
2: Drop a letter from ride to get remove or relieve.
3: Rid.
2: So easy and fast, Anastasia.
3: Oh, we got ourselves a ball game.
2: Uh-huh. You are in the Pia zone there.
3: Well.
2: Jonathan, your starting word is manage, M-A-N-A-G-E. Drop a letter from manage to get a skin disease in dogs.
0: Mange.
2: Drop a letter from mange to get a horse's hair.
0: Mane.
2: Drop a letter from mane to get an adult male human.
0: Man.
2: You did it at the same speed.
1: No, but
2: you
1: did
2: it
1: faster.
2: Also...
1: Faster.
2: Yeah. I think the speed was the same, but his manner was very chill.
3: Very calm.
2: He just kind of laid out, mane, of course I have this. So, the score thus far, everyone got everything for 1.5 points. We have a game. How's everyone feeling at this point?
1: Yeah, after the first heat, we're all advancing.
3: We all qualify.
0: I'm good.
2: You've all come out of the repechage. I know that's a summer thing, but I'm so proud I know that word. So
0: it is one of the coolest words in sports.
3: It is.
2: I couldn't spell it to save my life. So, with the score tied 1.5, 1.5, 1.5, we turn to our second round.

0: Today we are playing The Missing Link. In this round, I'm going to give you three words. Those words all connect to a fourth word. We're looking for the missing word that the other three all connect with. Here's your example. If I gave you the words rain, R-A-I-N, rain, tie, and cross, the word they all connect with is bow. Rainbow, bow tie, crossbow. Now you'll notice that the bow went after rain and cross, rainbow, crossbow, but before tie in bow tie. So it can go before or after. Again, I'm going to give you three words. Tell me what fourth word connects with all of them. And there is a hint available. Quite often in this round, the hint really helps. These are worth 2 points. Are we back in the starting blocks?
1: Can I get the hint now?
0: Yeah. Jonathan, you're up first. Your three words are round, manners, and tennis. Round.
2: Round, manners, and tennis.
0: What missing word do they
2: have? Ball. Round, tennis. Tennis net. Ooh, this is a tough one. Can I get the hint?
0: You sure can. When you think of round, think of King Arthur or the traitors. Someone got it.
2: In that case, it must be table.
0: Yes,
2: table manners and table tennis.
0: That is exactly right, Jonathan. Round table, table manners, table tennis. Was that little grunt from Pia who got it?
3: No, I had it. This one I had right out of the gate. So I was hoping that Jonathan wouldn't get it, but he did.
0: I think he felt you wishing that. I think he felt it. Jonathan
2: has it all the way from here.
0: All right, let's see if you get this one, Pia.
3: Okay. Oh, I'm up. Okay.
0: Hint is available. Your three words are watch, door, and sign. S-I-G-N.
3: Stop.
0: That took no time at all, Pia.
2: Wow.
0: Stop is correct. Stopwatch, door stop, stop sign. Pia, you exploded.
3: Do you know how that happened? This sometimes happens. It was like I heard the word watch. Bang, in my head, stopwatch. And then I was like, okay, if it attaches to the other two stuff, that's why it was so quick, because I got it right off of the watch.
0: We're just checking, because that might have been an illegally fast start. You might have even jumped the gun there.
1: It was a full start, really, yeah. Yes. I'm glad we're pointing that out. That was unbelievable.
0: That was really fast. Like, Pia, you have impressed me many times.
3: I'm trying to stay with our Olympics theme, because in the Olympics, of course, some sports work in seconds, but some work in increments that are less than a second.
0: Yeah, so, you answered that in 0.00013 seconds. Right. So well played. All right. Over to you, Anastasia. No pressure.
1: Hint is available. All right.
0: Your words are hall, H-A-L-L, car, and swimming.
1: Hall, car, and swimming. Pool hall, pool, carpool, and swimming pool. Holy moly. That's like a real exam. I feel like I'm back in like grade 12 right now.
3: Isn't it funny how you do things and you go like, hall pool. Yes, it's a hall pool. And you're like, no, that's not a thing.
1: The Legion.
0: I like Anastasia, that once you heard yourself say it, you were astonished.
1: Wow.
0: Who is this impressive person saying the right answer? It's me. Well, so far, we have a perfect game. Pia has 3.5. Anastasia has 3.5. Jonathan has 3.5. We turn now to our dramatic final round. Again, we are playing The Missing Link. This is a different version of The Missing Link. I'm going to give you three words again, but this time you are not looking for that kind of single word that connects with all of them, like hall or stop. These three words have something else in common. So, for instance, if the clue was parliament, flock, and murder, those are all words for groups of birds. A parliament of owls, a flock of seagulls, and a murder of crows. These are worth 2 points. A hint is available. Possible steals. I think this round is harder, but let's find out. We start with Anastasia. Your words are autumn, west, and Ringo.
1: Ringo?
0: Yes.
1: Are these all types of beetles? Can I get a hint? Please.
0: What was the nickname of the band Ringo was in?
1: The band Ringo was in was the Beatles. Four. They all have four things.
0: Absolutely right.
1: I was born in 1989, and I am so proud of myself right now.

0: I didn't live through their heyday, but I feel really connected to the Fab Four right now.
1: Oh, wow.
2: Absolutely right, Anastasia. You crushed.
1: When you said Fab Four, I'm like, I don't get how, because I was thinking Kanye West, and then so I couldn't, like, West is a direction. Oh, that was great.
2: This is a harder, more lateral thinking kind of round. Yes, Anastasia, they're all parts of a group of four. Autumn is one of the four seasons. West is one of the four compass points. And Ringo is one of the Fab Four, the Beatles. Well played, putting the pressure on the other competitors.
0: Thank you, Peter.
2: Let's go to Pia next.
1: Oh, I go next. Oh, wow. Yep. I was just thinking how you sort of took a dig, possibly at me, Peter. Probably at me.
2: When was that?
1: Well, just now, when you said to Anastasia, then you said this round's more about lateral thinking. And I thought, I'm a linear thinker, Peter. So this is...
2: You do well in this round, too, to be fair.
1: I'm still mesmerized by that first question.
2: All right. Still very different challenge in this one. You do have to write these words down to get this.
1: Oh, no.
2: Well, you'll see.
1: Oh, gosh. Okay.
2: This will be, once you see it, it's easy. Your words are cigarette.
1: Oh, cigarette. Yep.
2: Grandparent.
1: Grandparent.
2: And square.
1: Hi, Mom and Dad. Hi, hello, grandparent. Square.
2: Shout out. And square. You can shout out to me on square.
1: Cigarette butt? Grandparent butt? That doesn't work.
2: No, we're not doing that game.
1: Oh, no.
2: This has nothing to do with what the words mean.
1: Oh, yeah.
2: There's something happening in all those words. There's something in all those words. That's happening in all three.
1: Should I look at the words as
2: yes,
1: I've written
2: you
1: them down?
2: Should.
1: Okay, that's not my hint, but I'm going with it. Cigarette. Grandparent is two words. They both all have Q. No, cigarette doesn't have a Q in it. Oh, shoot.
2: You started down the right path, I'll say that.
1: I can never remember what I say. They all had Qs in it. Before that, I said they...
2: You said they all have. What do they all have?
1: I don't know. Give me a Q in it.
2: They all have the same small word inside them.
1: Ran, ret, pair, parent, a small word. Ica.
2: It's most obvious in square.
1: Square.
2: Oh, I think Anastasia just got it.
0: I got it, and I know you got it, girlie.
1: Okay, wait, so they all have, say the pint once more, Peter?
2: What's this? There's a small word inside all of them. Can you find a small word?
1: A-R-E?
2: That is correct.
1: What?
2: They all have the word A-R-E in them, cigarette. Grandparent and square all contain the letters A-R-E. So here's where we stand. Pia has 5.5. Anastasia has 5.5. Jonathan, if he gets this right, will force a three-way tie. If he gets it wrong, someone else could steal and win. And if everyone gets it wrong, we're going into a two-way tiebreaker. There's a lot on the line here. This goes to Jonathan. Your words are kiss, K-I-S-S. 10 and incorrect. Kiss.
3: Kiss. 10 and incorrect. I think I need the hint here.
2: Okay. A teacher marking a test would write what beside an incorrect answer?
3: Yeah, they would all be represented by the letter X.
2: That is it.
0: Boom!
2: X stands for kiss in texts. The Roman numeral for 10 is X, and X is incorrect. Wow. Here's where we are right now.
1: Wait, would you have gotten that, Anastasia?
0: No. Jonathan, big ups to you. That was...
1: Yeah.
3: Thank you.
0: That was really good.
2: And so here's where
3: it's not just texts, Peter. My grandparents back in the early 70s or in the 70s used to sign their letters with XOXO.
1: XOXO?
2: You got the full XO. Did you get... Was it XOX or was it XOXO?
3: XOXO, I believe.
2: Oh. So everyone has been perfect through three rounds. So we are going to a sudden death tiebreaker.
0: Oh, dear.
2: This is for all the marbles. So if you think you have the right answer, shout out your name. So if Jonathan, if you have it, say Jonathan. And Anastasia, okay. If you have it, say Jonathan. No, say Anastasia. And Pia, if you have it, you've played this before. You say your name.
1: Yeah.
2: So this is going to be like the first version of this we played. We're looking for another linking word like bow and crossbow, bow tie and rainbow. Okay.
1: Okay.
2: You're looking for a word that connects with all three of the clue words. Say your name if you have it. Your three words.
1: Wait. We're standing at the line. I'm doing those neck. You know how athletes, you guys do that, right?
0: Shake it out.
1: Do the neck moves.
2: Let it fly.
1: Let it fly.
0: My palms are genuinely sweating right now.
1: She's doing some really cool moves in here. I'm just buying us time so we can all calm our nerves.
2: We take you now to the puzzle venue for the dramatic finish.
1: The repechage puzzle venue.
2: So, we're looking for the word that connects

0: these three like crossbow, bow tie, rainbow. Your words are, here they come, money, speak, and street.
1: Pia.
0: What is it, Pia?
1: Easy.
0: It is easy. Easy money. Speak easy. Easy street.
2: Well done.
3: Let it fly. Chattopadi.
0: And so, despite everyone claiming they were no good at this, this was an excellent round. Pia, you are now being interviewed on CBC. What was it like at the moment?
1: I'm in the mix zone.
0: Anastasia, what do you say to Pia as she walks off?
4: Congratulations, Pia. You honestly, I mean, you delivered when it mattered most. What was going through your head?
1: Honestly, once an Olympian, wonderful woman, I heard her say some advice she got when she was standing on the line. She said, let it fly. And so that's what I was channeling. Oh, wow. I want my bouquet.
4: Well, you deserve it, though, because I know, I mean, all the hopes of Saskatchewan were really on your shoulders.
1: Yes.
4: Like, what would you like to say to Saskatoon? Because they have done so much for you.
1: You know what? This is Saskatchewan, small province, represented very well, though, in Olympics. And I think of the ones that came before me, the Sandra Schmirlers, the Katrina LeMay-Doan, and others. And just, you know, I don't know them personally, but they all seem like great women, like just great women outside of being great athletes. And so I stand on their shoulders in this moment. It's beautiful.
0: What a glorious note to end on. Let's thank our competitors. Jonathan, thank you for joining us. That was great.
2: Thank you. It was a lot of fun.
0: Anastasia, thank you for joining us.
4: Thank you so much. And thanks to Jonathan, too. This was a blast.
0: This has been That's Puzzling.
1: Thank you, Peter. We'll bring you the next round of That's Puzzling next Friday at 1 p.m., 1:30 in Newfoundland and parts of Labrador. You can also catch up on games you missed or play along again at cbc.ca/Sunday. And hear everything we bring you on the Sunday magazine by tuning in Sunday mornings at 9 a.m., 9:30 in Newfoundland and parts of Labrador, right here on CBC Radio. Now, do you think you have what it takes to enter the Puzzle Dome? We are looking for someone to play along with us on air when we kick off a new season of That's Puzzling in September. 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Please put That's Puzzling in the subject line and include your phone number. You have until the end of the day on Sunday, August 9th, to submit your creation. The winner is going to join us in September and receive a Sunday magazine coffee mug or notebook. I'm Pia Chattopadhyay. 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

It's cloudy and 23 degrees in downtown Toronto. I'm Lorenda Redicop with a CBC News update. Two 18-year-old men are facing charges connected to last month's deadly shooting at the Salso and St. Clair Festival. Both are charged with two counts of first-degree murder and five counts of attempted murder. Police say the two were both found to be in possession of firearms, drugs, and Canadian currency. Toronto police say two guns recovered at the scene, both had not been fired. They say the shootings were targeted. And Premier Doug Ford is urging the Prime Minister to make a gas tax suspension permanent or at least extend it. Right now, it goes until Labor Day, a way to counteract rising gas prices, saving 10 cents a litre for gasoline, 4 cents a litre for diesel. The Premier wrote to the Prime Minister asking him to extend it until at least January 1st. Here's the weather forecast.

0: Now first for Berrien area, mainly cloudy today, a few showers beginning early this afternoon, risk of a thunderstorm, high 24. Tonight, that chance of showers continues with risk of a thunderstorm after midnight, low 19. Tomorrow, a mix of sun and cloud, chance of showers and a thunderstorm, high 26. For Peterborough and the Kawarthas today, mainly cloudy, chance of showers, risk of a thunderstorm at up to 25, much the same tonight, low 19.
1: Welcome to the Sheikh Menard Center. We are very pleased to welcome CBC's Laugh Out Loud. And now, please welcome your host for the evening, Ali Hassan.
2: It has been a while. Many of you have held on to your tickets for quite some time. They're probably pretty dog-eared and well-worn. This is the first show at full capacity happening at the Shankman Center since March 15, 2020. Big round of applause for the Shankman and a lot of our volunteers here and ushers. It's their first time back, so welcome back to all of them. We're not only super grateful to all of you for holding on to your tickets and enthusiastically coming out, but all these comedians, it broke our heart every 5 months to be like, remember that show we booked you for? No. Pushed back. So they are all here, the same lineup that we had back in March 2020, and we're very, very happy to have them. Yeah, I think these are people, you are fans of a lot of these comedians, and they're here. It's going to be absolutely wonderful. So let's start our show. You guys you feel warmed up. You feel like the exact right attitude for people coming back into the public eye. This first comedian is a local Ottawa favorite. He worked for 10 years as a writer on the Mercer Report. I know you're going to love him. Rick Curry, everybody.
3: Thank you, folks. Thanks, everybody. Yeah, it's me, Rick. All the way from Green Bank Road. Yeah. That's in the west end of Ottawa. Now I'm in the east end of Ottawa. I'm on tour. This is as good as it gets. Nice. Yeah, so I'm Rick. My pronouns are he and him. My adjectives are large and bald. My adverbs are slowly and hungrily. That's me. So hey, did you get into the Olympics that were going on? That was something, hey, in Beijing, very good outing for Canada, right? There was a girl from Ottawa who won three medals, right? One of each, bronze, silver, and gold in speed skating. That was great. Women's hockey, the Canadian women's hockey team got a gold. Yeah, it was very exciting, yeah. I was watching, I was getting so hyped up at home, I got so jacked up. I went out, I covered my car in Canadian flags, right? And I was driving around like, beep, beep, hey, we won! Hey, beep, beep, we got the gold! Beep, beep! You know? Boy, I'll tell you, people in Ottawa were not into the Olympics. You know? Coming out, flipping me the bird. Yeah, screw you, buddy! You know? But the speed skating, didn't you? Oh, that was wild, what happened here in Ottawa, with all those trucks. Hey, people are getting down on Ottawa for that, right? They're saying, well, how could they even let those trucks come in the first place, right? How could they even let them come downtown and take over like that, right? Because, I don't know, for me it just shows what a nice city we live in, right? What a quaint town, right? Because for a week beforehand, right, it was all building up. You could see it on the news or on social media, right? They're like, we're coming to Ottawa. We got 10,000.

insight, like, what was it even all about, right? Like, you know, pretty much everyone, like all the provinces have lifted the restrictions now, right? Like right across, well, some, they're doing it in piecemeal, right? Like Quebec, they're going a little more slowly, right? A little bit reluctantly, right? Quebec, they went heavy on the vaccine mandates, right? On the passports, right? Well, Quebec's been waiting 155 years to have a passport, right? So you can't blame them. Finally, hey, you come to Quebec, you need a passport, hey, aha, got that. But I don't know, like even if you don't agree with the methods, right, you got to understand the frustrations, right? Nobody likes the way things have been, right? There's been so many weird things happening, right? Like, we've had hockey games, NHL games played in front of completely empty stadiums. Right? That's weird, right? You're just watching it on TV, you're thinking, I know it's hockey, but it seems so much like curling. Everything's been canceled. So many things have been canceled, right? I don't know if you remember last spring, right? The Tulip Festival was canceled. Yeah. Tremendous disappointment. Everybody, you know, not the tulips. That's the most fun you can have in Ottawa, isn't it? Just strolling along the canal. Oh, there's some yellow ones. There's some pink ones. There's some yellow ones with pink inside. Oh, my God. Oh, my heart. But yeah, last year they had to say no tulip festival this year, right? But that was like the wild thing about that is the tulips were already planted, right? They were already growing. But they had to have people all standing along the canal just saying, "Don't look, don't. These tulips are not for you. All right, just go home." These tulips are canceled. Weird. But, yeah, I shouldn't hack on the tulips, eh? They're a nice thing, right? Like, you all know the story, right? They're a gift from the Dutch, right? How Canada liberated Holland in Second World War, and now, 77 years later, they just keep sending tulips. It's like, it's okay. Been a long time now, you know. They're like, no, the tulips is good. So, I don't know. It's a nice gift. It's a nice gesture, for sure, right? But at the same time, you know, I've been to Amsterdam. They could do a little better, right? Mm-hmm. Yeah. No, and I'm not going to make fun of old people either, right? Because I'm quickly becoming one myself, right? It sneaks up on you, right? Like people say it's just a number. It's how you feel inside. I'll tell you, you can feel as young as you want inside, right? You get into your 50s, suddenly the rest of the world just starts treating you like an old guy anyways, right? Like I got this for the first time in my life today, right? Like I went to the barber, I got a, you know, all cleaned up for the big show today, right? Yeah. Thank you. But this happened. Like the barber, he leaned right around to the front. He says, "So, you want me to do your eyebrows?" Okay. Never really thought about it, but I guess they're obviously a problem. I don't know. I didn't know what to say. I wish I was quicker, right? I wish I was like, actually, if you don't mind.

trying to grow them out into a coma. About 3 years away from having bangs again. That's Yeah, and when you're younger, right, like everybody of authority or in a position of respect, right, they're always older than you, right? But now I've got a new doctor. Right? He's 35 years old. Yeah, he's like 20 years younger than me, right? He says to me, do you know what cholesterol can do to your bloodstream? No. Can you name all the members of Rush? I think we're even. But you know, and as I get older, everybody around me is getting older, right? Like my daughters, right? There used to be these sweet little cute little things, right? Now they're 16 and 17 years old. Yeah, teenagers, right? 1 year apart, right? They've been that way their whole lives, right? 16 and 17, and they're beautiful, right? That's the thing, right? It's a father's worst nightmare, right? Beautiful teenage daughters, right? You hope for one ugly one, but no. They're gorgeous and they're straight. It's a disaster, you know? So people say to me, like, well, what are you going to do when the boys come around? Like, how are you going to keep the boys away? And I'm thinking about it, and really, you know, when I think about it, like, when I grew up, I had two sisters, no brothers. Right? Now I'm older, I have two daughters, no sons. Right? Like, I don't know how I'd react if suddenly there was another male in the house. Hello. Would you like to build a tree house with me? Maybe play some Hot Wheels? Yeah, I mean, there was my dad, right? Like when I was growing up, there was one other guy, my dad. He was a good dad, right? Like he coached the hockey team, right? He'd sign me up for basketball and coached. No, I'm just kidding. He'd sign me up for hockey and he'd coach the team. He'd be there on the bench, you know, work the corners, get in there, work the corners, you know. But now he's like super old, right? So I go down to the retirement home and I coach the bingo, right? Get into the corners. Don't forget, get the corners. It makes you realize why camping's been such a huge thing recently, right? There's so much to just get away from, right? Right? Like, I love camping, right? But I've got a tip for you, though. If you go camping, right? Like, if you go up north, right? And you've got a dog that's like a city dog, right? Or even a suburban dog, right? Don't bring that dog up to the woods with you, okay? That messes with their heads, right? Like, I brought my dog straight out of Nepean, right? Like, right up to Temagami, right? My dog spent an hour barking at his own echo. Does that sound a little off to you? Sitting out on a rock, you know, just...

What are you doing? There's a dog on that cliff trying to talk him down. He's a dumb dog. like I don't know what kind of dog he is. He's all mixed up, different breeds, right? But he's mixed up with different breeds of dumb dog, right? Like I think he's got Doberman in him, or maybe Boxer, right? Like, all I know is I took him to the vet. And the vet said, hey, he's a great dog. Bring him back sometime. We'll chop his tail off for you. Forget it. I'm not going to chop my dog's tail off, right? I thought that was cruel, right? Especially since I just got his tongue pierced. I know people think that's cruel, I know. But when that dog licks himself, that's...

0: happy dog. So anyways, well, this has been so much fun. I'm so glad we can come out and do these things again, you know, like, yeah, it's great. Yeah, thank you for coming out and being such a great crowd. And I want to get some corporate shows going again. I used to do corporate shows. The last one I did was an Air Canada golf tournament. Yeah, it was terrible. By the third hole, everyone lost their bag. You know, but I hope to do that again. And I think I've got a new thing, you know, going forward. I'm going to start renting myself out to bachelorette parties. Yeah, I don't know what I'll get for that, but I've got a great shtick. What I'll do is I'm going to... That came out wrong. I've got a great act. What I'll do is I'll dress up as like an Ottawa police officer and then just not show up. That's thank you very much, folks. Take care. Have a good one.
1: That's Rick Curry, everybody. Rick Curry.
2: Here I am. All right. Good stuff. Good dog visual in there also. That's going to stay in my mind for a little while. This next comedian I'm going to bring up, she has performed at festivals all over this country, Just for Laughs a number of times, and Ottawa Life magazine voted her one of the most influential people in the capital. I know you're going to have a great time in her very, very capable hands. Everybody, it's Jen Grant.

gosh. It's so good to be here. We're doing it. We're living life, you guys. We're here. Oh. I'm so sick of the mask. I love that you guys are doing it, though. It's responsible. We need to do it, right? But don't you hate it? Aren't you looking forward to not wearing it? I can't wait. But I did find a silver lining to wearing a mask. I went in to buy a bottle of wine. I got ID'd. Oh, yeah. ID'd, you guys. ID'd. I haven't been ID'd in so long, I didn't even know what he meant. I'm not even kidding. He was like, can I see some ID? I was like, why? He's like, I need to see so you can buy that wine. I go, what do you mean? He goes, so I know you're old enough to buy that wine. I go, oh, my God. Really? Really, really? Like, do you actually mean that? He goes, I don't need to see it anymore. I clearly made your day. Yeah, he did. It was amazing. I recommend try it just for the next little bit that we have to wear it. But that's when I realized, what a way to find out I look really young with half my face covered. Who knew? Specifically this bottom half. I don't know what's going on down here. Fresh as daisies up in the top half. Woo! Down here, blah, don't look at it. I'm glad this is on radio, because, oh, no. You know, it made me realize, okay, that society always says that men age better than women. Yeah, half of you have beards. You're hiding all that saggy skin under there. Yeah, so I have a plan when I become a very old woman. And I have one of those moles, you know those moles on your chin? I'm not going to pluck that hair, no. No, I'm going to let it grow. I'm going to put Rogaine on it. Really get some good thick chin whiskers, you know what I mean? And then I'm going to comb it up. Some men do a comb over, I'm going to do a comb up. I'm going to look so young. I can't wait. Thank you. Two claps on that one. Three. Okay. I'm not counting, but I appreciate it. Been through a hard time lately, so. It has been a very difficult 2 years, but one really good thing happened to me. I got engaged. Yeah.

Very exciting. Yeah, it's we've been together 12 years, so it's about time. 12 years. That, I know, that's a really long time. People are like, were you expecting it? And I was like, well, in 12 years you expect it many times. I can't tell you. Like, we'd be like, oh my God, we're going to a really nice restaurant. Like, this one's extra nice. No, no. Oh my God, we're in Mexico. He like planned a picnic. He never does that. This is going to be so exciting. We're on the beach. It's perfect. We're going to... No, no. You know what surprised me the most was my reaction when he did it. I thought I would be really cool when he proposed because we've been together so long, right? I thought I'd be like, yeah, obviously, bro. You know what I mean? Like, we're so comfortable. I'd be like, yeah, totally. But I did that classic thing that women do in movies. I couldn't believe it. I put my hand over my mouth and I was like, oh my God. And it's not that I was overwhelmed romantically, it's just when he dropped to his knees, I thought he was having a heart attack. I was like, oh my God, he's buckling. Turns out when you wait a dozen years for someone to propose, when they drop to their knees, you're actually concerned about their health. So now that's our story. How did he propose? Well, I called 911. Pretty great. After that many years, you get really comfortable, right? You get super comfortable. In fact, the last time we FaceTimed, he just, he had to pee, and he brought me into the bathroom with him. Oh, so we're doing that now. Okay. That's our level. Okay. It was kind of weird. Like, I don't think Steve Jobs had that in mind when he invented FaceTime. Like, this incredible technology. Like, I don't think he was like, oh, one day couples are going to urinate simultaneously coast to coast, you know? But it did give a whole new meaning to live streaming,

long time to be together. We're very comfortable, but he still is romantic. He wants to get a tattoo of my name on his arm, which is very, that's permanent, you know. You guys know what tattoos are, right? Yeah. Sounds romantic, because it's forever, tattoo, very. But my name's Jennifer, so it's not that. You know what I mean? You see where I'm going with? It's so common, you know what I mean? Jennifer, there's so many Jennifer. If we broke up, what's the worst that's going to happen? You just date out of the pool of Jennifers. You know what I mean? Just swipe right to all Jennifers. So I got him to put my social insurance number on there. I'm always embarrassing myself. I find life very embarrassing, don't you? I find it very embarrassing. The other day I was in Bath & Body Works, you know, that candle store. I said to my friend, I was like, oh my God, this one smells like Fireball. And she's like, Jen, that's cinnamon. That's a good point. Yeah, we really do have to stay off our phones. I'll give you an example. Sometimes we just need to leave them at home, right? Yeah, I was at a funeral, not to bring the room down, but I was at the funeral, and I was sitting next to my aunt, and during this very sad eulogy, her phone went off. I know, she didn't know it was on, so all of a sudden, in the middle of the sad eulogy, all we heard was, "Feels like the first time." She freaks out, right? She's so embarrassed. She's like purple. Like she's blushing that bad. She's trying to find her phone in her purse. She finally finds it and she turns it off, gets it quiet, puts it back in her purse. Guess what happens after? It goes off again. Feels like the first time. I'm like, it's definitely the second time. Wrong. Could have been worse though. Could have been another one bites the dust. Could have been Adele, hello, you know? Hello from the other side. Oh man, it is really, this is awesome to be here. I grew up in Ottawa. Yeah. Yeah.

0: I now live in Quebec. Oh, I thought you were going to go, boo-hoo. Yeah, I now live in Quebec, and it's really weird to grow up in Ottawa and be a Quebec driver. You know what I'm talking about. In Ottawa, I got trained as a young age to hate Quebec drivers. Anytime someone would cut us off, my parents would be like, oh, Quebec driver. Every single time. So now I am a Quebec driver. It's amazing, actually. I don't care. I'm like, I don't care. People honk at me. I'm like, look at the plates. What do you expect? Je me souviens, you know? I actually love French, though. Like, and now I have an appreciation for it. I think it's a beautiful... There's a lot of French people here, right? I think French is beautiful. It's way more beautiful than English. I do. I really think that. Because you go to a party and a French guy says, I have joie de vivre. You're like, ooh la la. Yeah, you do. An English guy at a party says the same thing. Doesn't sound as good. It's like, I have joy for life. You're like, who brought the friggin' weirdo? Good for you. Thank you so much, you guys.
1: That was Jen Grant, recorded at the Schenckman Arts Center in Ottawa in March of 2022. And if you want to attend a live taping in the near future, and you live in the Maritimes, and you can get out to Cape Breton, then guess what? You're in luck. I know that's a lot of ifs, but it'll be worth it. Laugh Out Loud is going to be part of the Cape Breton Comedy Festival on Wednesday, August 19th for a show at the Inverary Resort in Bedeck. We're featuring some very funny people, Chris Halef, Clifton Cremo, Dan Hendricken, Luba Magnus, Nick Beaton, and from Because News, Gavin Crawford. And cbc.ca/laughoutloud is where you need to go to get all the details and to reserve your seats now. And that is it for our show. My thanks today to the Schenckman Arts Center, recording engineers Conrad Hijazi and Hannah Barker, and a special thanks to my producer, Lee Pitts. And thank you for listening to Laugh Out Loud in the Summer. I'm Ali Hassan. I'll see you back here real soon.
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8: Georgia Harmer has an illustrious Canadian folk music heritage. 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
9: From CBC News, The World This Hour, I'm Gina Louise Phillips. Canada is prepared to put American booze back on the shelves and meet some other U.S. demands in the latest round of trade talks aimed at heading off a new round of tariffs. But Ottawa also has demands of its own. CBC News has learned some of the details of what's on the table. Kate McKenna has more.
10: The serious senior in-person negotiations are happening in Washington.
11: Flavio Volpe is on Canada's Advisory Committee on Canada-U.S. Economic Relations. He says this could be the chance to reset the relationship with the U.S.
10: Now, of course, the President of the United States has to agree, but he's shown with his most senior officials sitting down face-to-face, now in a frequent cadence with ours, they are more than entertaining that.
11: CBC News has learned some of the details of what's being discussed in trade negotiations. Canada is looking for the U.S. to drop new 50% tariffs and get some relief from tariffs on industries like steel, aluminum, auto, and lumber. In exchange, it would drop retaliatory measures like the American booze ban and provincial rules that make it harder for U.S. companies to work in Canada. Whether this will be enough remains to be seen. Kate McKenna, CBC News, Ottawa.
9: Canada's economy added 75,000 jobs in July. Statistics Canada says Ontario saw the bulk of that gain with 52,000 jobs. That

0: was enough to bring Canada's unemployment rate down to 6.4%. That's the lowest level in 2 years. This is the third straight month of positive gains. StatsCan says the country has created nearly 200,000 jobs compared to this time a year ago. Toronto police have arrested two 18-year-old men in connection with last month's shooting at a popular street festival. Two people died and five others were injured when shots rang out at Salsa on St. Clair. The suspects have been charged with two counts of first-degree murder and five counts of attempted murder. Police say the shooting was targeted, but Chief Myron Demkew would not say if it was gang-related.
1: Oversimplifying the issue by adding a tagline to it is not addressing what's at stake here, which is people's sense of safety and security, and we've lost two lives. We're talking about people who are prepared to pick up guns and fire them in public spaces. That's what needs to be addressed.
0: Officers seized five guns during the investigation. Two of them came from the U.S. Conservative MP Larry Brock says he's stepping down from federal politics next month. Brock represents the Ontario riding of Brantford-Brant South Six Nations and has served as the opposition's justice critic. He now says he'll return to his former role at the Brantford Crown Attorney's Office. Brock is the seventh MP to leave the Conservative caucus since the federal election in 2025. Four of them crossed the floor to join the governing Liberals. Officials in Thailand say today's mass shooting near Bangkok was well prepared, but the motive is still unclear. At least seven people are dead after a teenage gunman went on a shooting rampage at his school. Then he took his own life. Julia Chapman has more.
2: Students could be seen fleeing the school. Others hid under tables. This student took shelter when he heard several bangs. He says he didn't recognize the sound as gunfire until a teacher told him to hide. Police say the perpetrator was a 14-year-old student at the school. The gun was his grandfather's, and he allegedly used it to kill his grandparents, who he lived with. He then went to the school and opened fire. The shooter appears to have been targeting teachers. This volunteer rescuer recounts finding the gunman on the floor with a gunshot wound to his head. Officially, illegal firearm possession is severely punished in Thailand, but the country has high levels of gun ownership and gun crime is common. This is the country's second school shooting this year. Julia Chapman, CBC News, London.
0: And that is The World This Hour. For CBC News, I'm Gina Louise Phillips.
3: Here's the weather forecast now, first for Barrie and area. Mainly cloudy today, a few showers beginning early this afternoon. Risk of a thunderstorm, high 24. Tonight, that chance of showers continues with risk of a thunderstorm after midnight, low 19. Tomorrow, a mix of sun and cloud, chance of showers and a thunderstorm, high 26. For Peterborough and the Kawarthas today, mainly cloudy. Chance of showers, risk of a thunderstorm at up to 25. Much the same tonight, low 19.
4: Welcome to CBC Music Live. I'm Odario Williams. Coming on stage at the Great Hall in Toronto is singer-songwriter Georgia Harmer. She's on her first headlining tour across Canada in support of her second full-length record, Eye of the Storm. Well, Georgia Harmer is going to perform most of the tracks off Eye of the Storm, but first an older tune. Here's Top Down.

Hey, CBC Music. I'm Georgia Harmer, and you're listening to CBC Music Live. Eye of the Storm came from a collection of songs that I had written over the course of a few years, and I really wanted to capture how they felt in their rawest form, but also with people in a room all together playing. I wanted it to sound very natural and very, like, warm and real and human.

0: You just heard Georgia Harmer perform Farmhouse. It's off her latest record, Eye of the Storm. I'm Odario Williams. 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
1: You guys, you came. Thank you. I love you all so much. Even if I don't know you, I love you so much.

Hey CBC Music, I'm Georgia Harmer, and you're listening to CBC Music Live. Woo! I'm speechless. We're just gonna keep the good vibes. We're just gonna keep the vibes going.

0: That's Georgia Harmer with Talamanca off her 2022 debut album, Stay in Touch. Now, Georgia Harmer is the niece of Sarah Harmer and the daughter of Mary Harmer and Gord Tuff. They're former members of the band Weeping Tile. I remember that band. Well, Gord Tuff plays guitar for Sarah Harmer and Kathleen Edwards. It's a family affair over there. I'm Odario Williams. 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
1: How are you all? Good. This next song is called Little Light. Little Light was written in the country along with a lot of the other songs on the record, and it's sort of just a description of the place I was in physically that was very peaceful and sort of a haven, and also the place I was in emotionally, entering into a new relationship that felt like a haven as well. There's a

0: That's Georgia Harmer with Slow Down. It's off her album, Eye of the Storm. I'm Odario Williams. 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
1: It's cloudy and 24 degrees in downtown Toronto. I'm Lorenda Redicomp with a CBC News update. Two 18-year-old men face first-degree murder charges in the shooting at the Salon St. Clair Festival last month that killed two men and injured others. Police say there was not an exchange of gunfire, as they initially believed, and that the two guns recovered that day had not been fired. They say they found three other guns in a search of the suspects' homes. The Canadian government is preparing to meet some U.S. demands, including ending bans on U.S. alcohol sales as trade talks heat up, according to sources. U.S. President Donald Trump has threatened a 50% levy on hundreds of Canadian imports by August 19th. He cited complaints about provincial booze bans, dairy import quotas, and the auto tariffs. Here's the weather forecast now, first for Barrie and area. Mainly cloudy today, a few showers beginning early this afternoon. Risk of a thunderstorm, high 24. Tonight, that chance of showers continues with risk of a thunderstorm after midnight, low 19. Tomorrow, a mix of sun and cloud, chance of showers and a thunderstorm, high 26. For Peterborough and the Kawarthas, today, mainly cloudy. Chance of showers, risk of a thunderstorm at up to 25. Much the same tonight, low 19.

0: Welcome back to CBC Music Live. I'm Odario Williams. We're at the Great Hall in Toronto, where Georgia Harmer and her band are performing almost all of the tracks off her second full-length album, Eye of the Storm. It was released in the summer of 2025.
1: This is kind of the first opportunity I've had to play most of those songs on stage, let alone with a band. So this is really nice for me, and these guys are rock stars. And we're going to play a couple of the sort of darker, sadder songs from the record now, because that's what this is for.

And I knew these cats. And these cats are no longer. Because they met their end by way of being the lunch for a coyote.

0: You just heard Georgia Harmer perform Hazel versus the Coyote. It's off her latest album, Eye of the Storm. I'm Odario Williams. 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Here's Georgia Harmer to talk about her next track.
1: I wrote Take It On in one sitting. I was in my bedroom and it just sort of came out of me. It's about wanting to kind of alleviate the pressure of being good and kind of absolve myself of feeling like I have to do something to like fix a problem that might be happening, that might be my fault and that I've taken on that doesn't have anything to do with me. So this is a song about letting go.

Hey CBC Music, I'm Georgia Harmer on CBC Music Live. Eye of the Storm is a song that I started writing as a teenager, and I had this hook in my head. I had this idea for the first kind of like four lines or so, and I would sing it to myself, and then I forgot about it for a number of years. And then I was playing guitar one day and I remembered it randomly in like 5 years later, and I was like, wow, that's actually kind of good, I should finish that. And then I, over the course of the next couple of years, I kind of pieced it together. So it's a song that's taken me 6 years to finish writing, but it feels like its subject matter has been a through line of my life.

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1: That's Danny Nash on the drums. And that's Chris Ulrich on the bass. And that's Matt Kelly on pedal steel and guitar. I don't want this to end. But this is our actual last song.

0: Thank you.
1: Great stuff by Georgia Harmer, wrapping up her show at the Great Hall in Toronto with Memory Lullaby. That's a song off her latest record, Eye of the Storm. Georgia Harmer has some live shows coming up this month in Ontario. Tonight, Friday, August 7th, she'll be part of a multi-artist bill at St. Margaret's Hall on Simcoe Island. She'll be at the Peterborough Folk Festival on Thursday, August 13th, then at the Drake Underground in Toronto, opening for Dean Johnson on Sunday, August 16th. A week later, Georgia Harmer will perform at Creemore Village Green in Creemore, Ontario, on Sunday afternoon, August 21st.

3rd. 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Thanks to Sharon Manji, Justin Nace, Brendan McGuire, and Annalise Nirana for recording and providing us with all that music. CBC Music Live is produced by Andrea Jin and Malcolm Gould. I'm Odario Williams. I hope you can join me next Friday afternoon for

0: That's Julie Black, recorded live at the Rose Theater in Brampton, Ontario. Please join me next Friday afternoon for lots more of that concert on CBC Music Live, 2 p.m., half hour later in Newfoundland. 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I'm Odario Williams. Have a wonderful week. Till next time.
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1: Inspired by the studio where Marvin Gaye recorded his legendary hits, to Drake's song of the same name, and the countless artists, cultures, and moments that have shaped it. Marvin's Room proves it all comes down to R&B. Marvin's Room, after the news.
2: From CBC News, The World This Hour, I'm Gina Louise Phillips. Toronto police have charged two teenagers with murder in connection with last month's fatal shooting at a popular street festival. Thousands ran for cover when shots rang out at Salsa on St. Clair. Two people were killed and five others were injured that day. Philip Lee Shannock has more.
3: Yes, I believe they were the intended target.
4: Detective Sergeant Stacey McCabe of the Toronto Police Homicide Squad says two men killed at the city's popular Salsa on St. Clair festival last month were targeted, but it wasn't a shootout as investigators initially thought. She said two guns were recovered at the scene.
3: Neither of them were fired.
4: Earlier this week, police arrested two 18-year-olds not far from the shooting. Both were charged with two counts of first-degree murder and five counts of attempted murder and drug charges. Toronto Police Chief Myron Demkew insists homicides and shootings are nonetheless down dramatically and assures the city is safe.
5: The events like this have a disproportionate impact on people's sense of safety and security.
4: Demkew acknowledges those concerns. He says Torontonians can expect more police presence at the city's next large street festival, the Taste of the Danforth, this weekend. Philip Lee Shannock, CBC News, Toronto.
2: CBC News has confirmed Canada is considering agreeing to several U.S. trade demands in exchange for some relief on tariffs. U.S. President Donald Trump is threatening new tariffs on Canadian imports. Levies of up to 50% would kick in later this month. Canadian negotiators want that threat gone. They also want the U.S. to lower tariffs on steel, aluminum, and lumber. In exchange, Canada offers to put American alcohol back on Canadian shelves and to make changes to dairy quotas. Sources also say U.S. and Canadian negotiators agreed to hold meetings daily until the tariff deadline on August 19th. Some positive job numbers from Statistics Canada today, as the unemployment rate dropped again last month. But for many, especially young people, the job hunt remains a struggle.

0: Jamie Strachan reports.
1: Canada added 75,000 jobs in July, the third straight month of positive gains. The unemployment rate dropped to 6.4%, the lowest level in 2 years.
2: These new job numbers suggest that the economy is rebounding from the early weakness in 2026.
1: Economist Marc Desarmeaux says the numbers suggest the Canadian economy is finally showing signs of growth.
2: Early indications suggest that the GDP grew by about 3% at an annualized rate in the second quarter.
1: Youth unemployment continues to be flat. At a recent job fair for the CNE in Toronto, more than 50,000 people applied for 5,000 positions.
3: It's been rough, like, especially something that I want with, like, regarding the hours and, like, good management and stuff like that. It's been hard, I can't lie.
1: Overall, Ontario added 52,000 jobs, the most of any province. Jamie Strachan, CBC News, Toronto.
0: Officials in BC are warning about suspicious brush fires breaking out near Shuswap Lake in the southern interior. That area has been listed as having a high to extreme fire danger. The district says the incidents are under investigation and the RCMP are involved. Much of BC is dealing with persistent hot and dry conditions. There are just over 100 wildfires burning. Nearly half of them are out of control. About 7,000 properties are under an evacuation order. Thousands of others have been told to be ready to leave at a moment's notice. Pakistan, Turkey, and Saudi Arabia have signed a mutual defense agreement. Leaders of the three biggest regional powers signed the deal in Mecca. It means an armed attack on one is considered an attack on all. The agreement is timely because Iran-backed Houthi rebels in Yemen have increased attacks on Saudi-linked targets. Turkey and Pakistan have avoided significant direct attacks so far, but both want to calm regional conflicts that threaten their own security and economies. And that's The World This Hour. For CBC News, I'm Gina Louise Phillips.
4: Here's the weather forecast now, first for Barrie and area. Mainly cloudy today, a few showers beginning early this afternoon. Risk of a thunderstorm, high 24. Tonight, that chance of showers continues with risk of a thunderstorm after midnight, low 19. Tomorrow, a mix of sun and cloud, chance of showers and a thunderstorm, high 26. For Peterborough and the Kawarthas today, mainly cloudy. Chance of showers, risk of a thunderstorm at up to 25. Much the same tonight, low 19.
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7: Welcome to Marvin's Room, where it all comes down to R&B. I'm your host, Gemini. Oui, papa, bonjour. Today, we've got a groovy soca special edition of Marvin's Room, featuring music from David Rutter, Destra, Machel Montano, and Kes. Plus the story of the soca song that transcended language barriers to become one of the genre's biggest hits. Just short of becoming a senior citizen, the Toronto Caribbean Carnival, formerly known to many of us as Carabana, turns 59 this year. It's the largest annual street festival, not just in Canada, but in North America. And it's a celebration of Caribbean culture, its cuisine, and music. Specifically, soca. Hence, our soca-themed show. Soca music, or the soul of calypso, originated in Trinidad and Tobago in the 1970s. It's considered an offshoot of calypso, with a mix of Afro and Indo-Trinidadian rhythms. The term was coined by prolific musician and composer Lord Shorty, a.k.a. Rashaw T.I., when describing the music behind his hit song, Endless Vibrations.
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7: The song made waves in his native Trinidad and Tobago and around the world, in cities like New York, London, and Toronto. From his 1978 album, Soca Explosion, this is Rashaw T.I.

of soca music. That was Lord Shorty, a.k.a. Ra Shortyai, with Shantium. I'm Gemini, and you're listening to a special soca edition of Marvin's Room on CBC Music and Sirius XM. So if you're chipping down the road at any carnival parade, in the midst of all the music, the two competing categories for Road March Song of the Year, or the most popular song to dance to in the parade, will be the high-energy power soca, or the more soulful R&B-influenced groovy soca that's taking over our playlist today. We started the show with music from the creator of soca, and now we pay homage to its undisputed king, Machel Montano. Renowned for his prolific career full of hits and for taking the genre worldwide. Born and raised in Trinidad, Machel first rose to fame as a 9-year-old while still in primary school. Matter of fact, I remember gathering around the TV with my family in 1986 to watch a scratchy VHS tape of this little Trini boy we'd all heard about in a baby bib and oversized nappy, singing about not being too young to soca. They say I'm too young to soca. Oy, oy, oy, let me control. They say I play you with fire. Oy, oy, oy, he has since become an international star and a cultural icon, with a plethora of soca monarch titles and huge hits like Mr. Fett, Class Wine, and Like a Boss. This is the king, Machel Montano, with one of his many

Canadian singer, songwriter, and producer Miguel Maestro with Nanae. I'm Gemini, and you're in Marvin's room. Also on our Groovy Soca playlist is the queen of Bacchanal, Destra. And let's not forget her alter ego, Lucy. Born in TNT to a musical family, she at first pursued a career stateside before returning to Trinidad and joining the soca group Atlantic. One of her first breakaway hits was actually a collaboration with the king of soca, Machel Montano, in 2003 called Carnival. Destra's alter ego, Lucy, personifies her more bold and risky side. In her biggest song to date, Destra tells us about growing up shy and bookish until Carnival introduced her to...

Canadian singer and songwriter Blue Will with Not Love. I'm Gemini, and you're listening to a special edition of Marvin's Room on CBC Music and Sirius XM. As our groovy soca playlist continues, this hit is about loving carnival at any age. I go drink water and mind my business. Raised in the rural fishing village of Tocco, Patrice Roberts started singing at a very young age. She dominated the local youth music circuit early on, winning the Sandy Grande Junior Calypso Monarch competition at just 9 years old and securing the National Junior Soca Monarch title in 2001. And though she started young, this hit is her declaration that age shouldn't matter when it comes to soca and carnival. This is Patrice Roberts with a song I love.

0: 15 track about living, loving, and unapologetically enjoying Carnival at any age. That was Patrice Roberts with All Angry. I'm Gemini, and you're listening to Marvin's Room on CBC Radio and Sirius XM. I'll be right back with more great music, Papa, after your local news and weather.
1: It's cloudy and 24 degrees in downtown Toronto. I'm Lorenda Redicomp with a CBC News update. Two 18-year-old men face first-degree murder charges in the shooting at the Sanson St. Clair Festival last month that killed two men and injured others. Police say there was not an exchange of gunfire, as they initially believed, and that the two guns recovered that day had not been fired. They say they found three other guns in a search of the suspects' homes. The Canadian government is preparing to meet some U.S. demands, including ending bans on U.S. alcohol sales as trade talks heat up, according to sources. U.S. President Donald Trump has threatened a 50% levy on hundreds of Canadian imports by August 19th. He cited complaints about provincial booze bans, dairy import quotas, and the auto tariffs. Here's the weather forecast now, first for Barrie and area. Mainly cloudy today, a few showers beginning early this afternoon. Risk of a thunderstorm, high 24. Tonight, that chance of showers continues with risk of a thunderstorm after midnight, low 19. Tomorrow, a mix of sun and cloud, chance of showers and a thunderstorm, high 26. For Peterborough and the Kawarthas, today, mainly cloudy. Chance of showers, risk of a thunderstorm at up to 25. Much the same tonight, low 19.
0: Welcome back. I'm Gemini, and you're in a very special edition of Marvin's Room. The Toronto Caribbean Carnival is in its 59th year, and as the music of soca, or the soul of calypso, takes over the biggest festival in North America, it's also taking over this edition of Marvin's Room. Now we go to music from a legendary Trinidadian and Canadian calypso legend, David Runner. Calypso, calypso. Born one of nine children in Portus, Spain, Trinidad.

Rutter began singing with a calypso band at age 11. As a young adult, he continued his love for calypso while earning a living as an accountant with the Trinidad Bus Company. In 1986, he broke through with the infectious hit The Hammer, a tribute to late pianist Rudolph Charles. He followed up with internationally loved songs like Engine Room, Haiti, and Calypso Music. And of course, his biggest hit, 2003's Trini to be Born. This track from Rutter's 1998 album, Beloved, opens with a carnival adaptation of the Lord's Prayer. And it illustrates that outside of the media's overtly sexualized portrayal of carnival, it is also a deeply moving communal and spiritual experience that for many is euphoric and transformative. This is David Rutter, taking us away from the pressures of life and into the euphoria of High Mass.

That was TNT's whining queen, Denise Belfon. And she was introduced to a world of new fans this year when Drake sampled her 1998 classic soca track, Work, Put Your Back in It, on the song BBW from his surprise Maid of Honor album. Put your back in it. What you waiting for? I'm Gemini, and this is a special soca edition of Marvin's Room. If there's any Canadian R&B you want to hear on the show, just send us an email. Our address is marvinsroom@cbc.ca. This track in our soca playlist is an international link-up that features an interpolation of British Virgin Island singer Aya's 2009 debut single, Replay. Shardy's like a melody in my. Check out Antiguan soca artist Drastic alongside Trinidadian Canadian artist Adi Gunn and Sticky Wow with

0: That was Montreal's own Miss Diva with Meet Me on the Road.
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0: 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I'm your host, Gemini.
2: I feel like I just spent a million dollars.
0: Kesh, or Kesh the Band, is a Trinidadian soca group known for their vibrant and soulful sound. In 2011, lead singer Kesh won the International Groovy Soca Monarch title for the band's hit, Whatless. The band has continued to dominate with countless hits, including this year's Roman Coco Kila, plus classics like Savannah Grass, Tuesday on the Rocks, and of course, their biggest hit, which has since earned the most digital streams of any soca song in the last decade, Hello.

0: That was Kes with Hello. You're listening to Marvin's Room on CBC Music and Sirius XM. I'm Gemini. Now, we started the show with the creator and then king of soca. And it's only right we end our soca special with its undisputed queen, Allison Hynes. Born in England but raised in Barbados, Allison joined the popular soca band Square One just after high school in 1987. During her time as lead singer, the band released several albums and many loved hits. In 2004, despite the band's success, Hynes left the group to get married and start a family. Her first solo track, the female empowerment anthem, Roll It Yow, topped the charts in Barbados, Trinidad, and Jamaica, and is still her biggest hit to date. Now, this song and its popularity is a perfect example of how great music connects us and transcends even language barriers.
1: This one is special. You know what it is.
0: While still a part of Square One, Allison and the group were headed to Suriname to perform and asked what local popular song they should cover while on stage. That song was Faluma by Surinamese singer Sisa Aiji and her group Isa C. Sung in the language of the Samaka people of Suriname, a Maroon tribe made up of enslaved Africans who escaped and built a community in the Amazon, the song is a celebration of freedom that is tied to their history. And with the help of this remake, it was a number one track all over the Caribbean and in South America. It deeply resonates with fans around the world, who, even though we couldn't understand the language, still connected with its energy and intent. And still to this day, we sing those lyrics at the top of our lungs, probably wrong, but we understand what it means. Originally released by Square One from their 1998 album Butterfly, this is Allison Hynes with Faluma.

0: was the queen of
1: I got this gem. This is the queen of soca, Allison Hynes, wrapping up the groovy soca edition of Marvin's Room with Faluma. And that's it for this one. Thanks for hanging out and taking this special journey through the world of soca and beyond, right here in Marvin's Room on CBC Music.

0: 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The Tragically Hip, a national celebration, a defining cultural moment. 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
1: Farmer Ali here. How is Chris Alexander shaking up the race for mayor here in Toronto? A new poll suggests despite his recent addition to the ballot, he is already gaining traction. We will check in with Liaison for more on the numbers. Plus, as Filipina tennis star Alex Yala takes over the world, we tap into the excitement here in Toronto on her success.
2: From CBC News, The World This Hour, I'm Gina Louise Phillips. Canada is prepared to put American booze back on the shelves and meet some other U.S. demands in the latest round of trade talks aimed at heading off a new round of tariffs. But Ottawa also has demands of its own. CBC News has learned some of the details of what's on the table. Kate McKenna has more on this.
3: The serious senior in-person negotiations are happening in Washington.
4: Flavio Volpe is on Canada's Advisory Committee on Canada-U.S. Economic Relations. He says this could be the chance to reset the relationship with the U.S.
3: Now, of course, the President of the United States has to agree, but he's shown with his most senior officials sitting down face-to-face, you know, now in a frequent cadence with ours, they are more than entertaining that.
4: CBC News has learned some of the details of what's being discussed in trade negotiations. Canada is looking for the U.S. to drop new 50% tariffs and get some relief from tariffs on industries like steel, aluminum, auto, and lumber. In exchange, it would drop retaliatory measures like the American booze ban and provincial rules that make it harder for U.S. companies to work in Canada. Whether this will be enough remains to be seen. Kate McKenna, CBC News, Ottawa.
2: Some positive job numbers from Statistics Canada today as the unemployment rate dropped again last month. But for many, especially young people, the job hunt remains a struggle. Jamie Strachan reports.
5: Canada added 75,000 jobs in July, the third straight month of positive gains. The unemployment rate dropped to 6.4%, the lowest level in 2 years.
6: These new job numbers suggest that the economy is rebounding from the early weakness in 2026.
5: Economist Mark Desarmeaux says the numbers suggest the Canadian economy is finally showing signs of growth.
6: Early indications suggest that the GDP grew by about 3% at an annualized rate in the second quarter.
5: Youth unemployment continues to be flat. At a recent job fair for the CNE in Toronto, more than 50,000 people applied for 5,000 positions.
7: It's been rough, like, especially something that I want with, like, regarding the hours and, like, good management and stuff like that. It's been hard, I can't lie.
5: Overall, Ontario added 52,000 jobs, the most of any province. Jamie Strachan, CBC News, Toronto.
2: Toronto police have arrested two 18-year-old men in connection with last month's shooting at a popular street festival. Two people died and five others were injured when shots rang out at Salsa on St. Clair. The suspects have been charged with two counts of first-degree murder and five counts of attempted murder.

0: Police say the shooting was targeted, but Chief Myron Demkew would not say if it was gang-related.
1: Oversimplifying the issue by adding a tagline to it is not addressing what's at stake here, which is people's sense of safety and security, and we've lost two lives. We're talking about people who are prepared to pick up guns and fire them in public spaces. That's what needs to be addressed.
0: Officers seized five guns during their investigation. Two of them came from the U.S. Conservative MP Larry Brock says he's stepping down from federal politics next month. Brock represents the Ontario riding of Brantford-Brant South Six Nations and has served as the opposition's justice critic. He now says he will return to his former role at the Brantford Crown Attorney's Office. RCMP in Edmonton say three people died during an inmate transfer from an Edmonton women's prison. A box truck and a Correctional Services Canada minivan collided south of Wainwright, Alberta, yesterday morning. The RCMP's James Morton.
2: The three occupants of the Correctional Services van, a 25-year-old female resident of Winnipeg, a 57-year-old male resident of Sherwood Park, and a 24-year-old female resident of North Battleford were confirmed deceased at the scene.
0: The dead include two correctional officers and an inmate. And that is the World This Hour. For CBC News, I'm Gina Louise Phillips.
3: Thanks so much, Gina. I'm Farah Morali, and welcome to the second hour of Here and Now. Coming up on our program, another Conservative MP is leaving caucus, this time from right here in Ontario. We'll take a closer look at what that says about the party and the leadership of Pierre Poilievre. Plus, it is the dog days of summer in the world of professional sports like hockey and basketball. But unlike fans, athletes never really get a break. We will hear from our sports columnist Paul McGowan about the complexity and intensity of off-season training. That's coming up. But first, we're going to head back over to Kevin Carrington. He has got you covered in traffic and transit today on a busy afternoon in the city, and he joins us now with an update. Hey, Kev.
4: Hey, how you doing, Farah? Yeah, whatever, athletes. You know, transit is and traffic is 24 hours a day. It never sleeps.
3: I don't know if that's a bragging point, though.
4: I know. Nothing to brag about this afternoon. It's a busy drive, Farah. Northbound DVP, we've got our delays. Now, the real volume starts up at Don Mills, but ahead of that at Bayview Bloor, the end of the ramp lane there dealing with a stalled vehicle. Southbound 404 at Steeles, just around those ramps. Watch it. MTO's been called in because we had reports that in between the two center lanes, we had some extra large piece of debris that was people were just watching them dodge around the situation. Delays from Finch, and then that continues all the way down over the 401 down to about Lawrence. Eastbound 401 east of Dixie in the Express, still trying to clear up an earlier crash that had the right lane and shoulder blocked. A westbound stall in the collectors at Kennedy, that's been cleared away. Still dealing with the stall block in the right lane on your eastbound 403 ramp to Winston Churchill, and the southbound 4 drive ramp to the westbound 401 earlier was shut down for a spill cleanup. Now, if you're going to be out and about, a reminder, Danforth, a very busy interchange through the city, closed right now for the Taste of Danforth from Broadview to Jones. In addition to that, there's some side streets that are also blocked off as well, Farah.
3: Okay, good to know for folks heading to the area. Thanks very much, Kev. Mm-hmm. We're going to check in now with Khalil Hassan Ali. He is keeping tabs of the weather this afternoon for folks who are going to be out and about today and through the weekend. Khalil, how are things looking out there?
5: So looking very humid at the moment, Farah. The temperature, not too bad. It's about 24, 25 degrees. However, the humidex, it's into the low 30s. So feeling very muggy at the moment. And we can expect that mugginess to continue as we go through Saturday. So we are going to notice overnight tonight only getting down to 21 degrees. So it is going to remain quite warm through the overnight hours. And we're going to experience a little bit of active weather through the rest of this evening. And also tomorrow, we can expect much of the same. So there's going to be active weather starting through the late morning, let's say around 9, 10 o'clock. That's when Environment Canada says that rain showers could start. And that's going to continue for about 12 hours time. So up until Saturday evening, you could expect some rain as well as thunderstorms to pass over top of you. Outside of that, it's going to be very hot, getting up to 29 degrees. So that is going to be Saturday. Active weather, you should be expecting it. As we go towards Sunday, what you should expect is a lot of sunshine.

0: So do cover up and cover yourself from all of those UV rays that you'll be experiencing, because we're once again getting up to a high of 29. So really, Sunday is going to be the day, if you do want to get out, that's going to be the day where you don't have to worry as much as Saturday. Active weather returns by the time we get back to work on Monday. It is going to be warm, though. 29 degrees, overcast on Monday, 27 overcast on Tuesday. So we're still noticing there's going to be active weather far out, but there's going to be really warm temperatures outside of that.
1: Okay, thanks very much, Khalil. We're going to check in now with Lorenda Redekop. She is keeping tabs of the big news stories that are happening today. She's doing that from our CBC Toronto newsroom. She's joining us now in studio with a bit of a peek of what some of those big stories are. Hey there, Lorenda.
2: Hi, Farah. Well, I'm going to start with a sports story. The only remaining Canadian still at the National Bank Open. She won her match this afternoon. Leila Fernandez beat her fifth seed opponent. And the other big news from that tournament, and it's Filipino tennis star Alex Ayala. She plays tonight. We'll speak live with one of our reporters who is there. So that's coming up at 4:30. Plus, the other big story this afternoon is the latest from police on those shootings at Salsa and St. Clair from last month. Two 18-year-olds are charged, including with two counts of first-degree murder. Police are now saying that this the shooting, it wasn't a shootout as they had initially believed. They say two guns were recovered at the scene, but those ones were never fired that night. They made those arrests and say that they recovered three more firearms. So I'll be back with those stories and more coming up at 4:30.
1: All right. Thanks very much, Lorenda. Well, Ontario Conservative MP Larry Brock has announced he will be resigning his seat. Brock is now the seventh Conservative MP to leave the party since the 2025 federal election. For more, I'm joined by Rachel Siegel. She is the former director of policy in the Stephen Harper government and also a weekly panelist on CBC's Power in Politics. Hello and welcome, Rachel.
3: Hi, thanks for having me.
1: Thank you for joining us. This news of Larry Brock's departure, I'm curious, what does that tell you about the state of the Federal Conservative Caucus right now?
3: I think we have to kind of zoom out and look at the state of Parliament as a whole. And to be fair, you know, the Conservatives have had seven people leave caucus since the last election. The Liberals have also had people leave, including five very high profile Trudeau cabinet ministers, including Chrystia Freeland from Toronto and Bill Blair from outside of Toronto and others amongst them. But I think what we're seeing right now is a moment in time where the Liberals just got their majority government. And we're about halfway through this parliament based on that. And I think that people are, members of parliament are debating what it is that they want to do, if they want to hang in for the rest of this parliamentary session or go back to the private sector, or in Larry's case, go back to being a crown prosecutor. I think it's natural for people, members of parliament, to take this moment halfway through a parliamentary session to really consider their options. And we've seen people leave in other parliaments once these majority governments are achieved. But I think that as a whole, parliament is more stable over the next couple of years now that we are in this majority territory instead of kind of an unstable minority. And that's the time to really reflect on what the next couple of years look like.
1: I hear your point that being midway through, there are some politicians who may want to reassess where they're at in terms of their position. But four of those seven MPs from the Conservative Party actually crossed the floor to the Liberals. So It does speak to issues within the Conservative Party itself. What do you make of the state of the party, given that we have seen four of these seven MPs leave to join another party and others resigning?
3: Oh, absolutely. I would say the four that crossed the floor are a whole different conversation. But I think that when we're talking about Larry in the context of all of the people that have left the Conservative caucus, those seven, I think that we have to look at the entirety of the House of Commons. Like I said, you know, there's those are two separate situations. We did have four floor crossers, and obviously that gives anxiety to both the leader and caucus, and politics is a team sport. So it hurts deeply when people make the decision to go over and sit with your opponent. But in terms of the other people who have left the Conservative caucus, these are people that have decided they would like to go back into their regular jobs that they were doing before politics. One person was very kindly appointed by the Prime Minister to the Senate, and we can look at that two ways, that he really liked this Conservative member, or, you know, he was trying to secure that majority government. And there's different, every situation with the other ones that didn't cross the floor requires us to look at what each one have done. I don't think that Larry stepping down as an MP is really reflective of his relationship with the leader himself, but obviously challenges for Pierre Poilievre in leading his caucus forward, of course.
1: There are challenges, certainly, for Pierre Poilievre going forward. And though you're sort of drawing a distinction here between the ones who've resigned to take jobs in other sectors versus the ones who have crossed the floor, this is still a loss of seven MPs to the party. And certainly there are discussions, I imagine, within the party about Pierre Poilievre's leadership. What do you think those discussions are that are happening right now, or what should they be?
3: Of course there's conversations, especially after, you know, what we saw a couple of years ago, where Pierre was looking at historic highs in the polls and then unfortunately wasn't able to pull off government. But I think that we're looking at a shift of leadership, both with Pierre Poilievre and Mark Carney right now. We've, like I said, seen five very high profile cabinet ministers under Justin Trudeau, people that were, you know, directing the policy of that government for a very long time, people like Chrystia Freeland, Stephen Guilbeault, Jonathan Wilkinson, that have left that caucus. There's five of them as well. So a lot of people are looking at Mark Carney right now and saying Mark Carney is defining what the Liberal Party is very differently. Pierre Poilievre has to define who the Conservatives are right now, post-election loss, and potentially the next couple of years in opposition as well. And so I think that this moment in time, not to repeat myself on the fact that we're halfway through a mandate, but I think it is really where the House is wondering, like, where are the Liberals going to go? How are they going to define themselves going forward? Obviously, things like a pipeline in Western Canada being an issue for some of those caucus members. And then on the flip side, the Conservatives, and how after an election loss like that, after floor crossers, they continue to lead the narrative on the issues that are of importance to Conservative voters, and keeping that caucus together around very Conservative values, things that we as Conservatives have carried for decades under previous leaders and will continue to carry past this leader.
1: Before I let you go, Rachel, I wanted to ask you, you mentioned the voters there. We've been talking really about members within the party and their view of the leaders, but CBC has reported on an Abacus poll over a period of months that show that Mark Carney retains a substantial personal advantage over Pierre Poilievre. How does someone like Pierre Poilievre close that gap?
3: I think Canadians right now are really waiting to see what happens with Trump and the tariffs. I mean, I'm sitting in British Columbia here, where we are looking at August 19th, potentially 14% of our export market being affected by tariffs. That is a massive blow to the Canadian economy. And I think Canadians really want to see Mark Carney get the right deal with Donald Trump. And there's a lot on the line. There's the economy of the entire country. Ontario will be hit hugely. And so when we look at that in the context of leadership, I think Poilievre has been out with a lot of very good points, but also supporting what Mark Carney is trying to achieve. The question is, will Mark Carney be able to get there? Will he get the deal that Canada needs and do it within a reasonable amount of time? If we don't, I think that there is room for the opposition to really hold the government to account on that and provide Canadians with an alternate option for how they want this country governed.
1: Rachel, thanks for your analysis on this story today. Thank you for joining us.
3: Thanks so much.
1: Rachel Siegel is the former director of policy in the Harper government. She is also a weekly panelist on CBC's Power in Politics.

0: That is Layla with Ceiling. The Toronto artist is a semi-finalist in the Boots and Hearts Emerging Artist Showcase. That is happening tonight as part of the Boots and Hearts Festival, which is happening this weekend in Oro Medonte. It's 4:20. 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Kevin's back with a look at traffic.
1: Here in the city, southbound 400 approaching Finch. Left lane blocked off with a crash. Got some vehicles off on the shoulder too. But southbound 404 at Steeles, we got some debris between the two center lanes. Watch it, it's big. Northbound 404 at the 407, tire debris is being reported scattered across all lanes. We cleared up the northbound DVP past Bayview Bloor. The ramp is reopened. And we finally cleared up the eastbound 401 east of Dixie in the Express. Farah?
0: Okay, thanks very much. Well, it is the middle of summer, but next month, NHL training camps will open. And with that, we will hear countless stories about off-season training, about workout programs, pounds of muscle added, and players claiming to be in the best shape of their lives. But what's actually happening behind the scenes? Paul McGowan joins us for our regular Friday sports column after the whistle. Hello, Paul.
2: Hey, Farah.
0: I'm glad this column doesn't start with asking me how in shape I've been getting this summer, because the answer is not. Let's dive into this, though. How much of a difference can the off-season training make for a player?
2: It's something that I've been curious about forever as a lifelong sports fan, because yeah, we hear all the time about these workout programs, and I think there's a tendency to picture like a Captain America scenario where a guy walks into a gym and adds 20 extra pounds of muscle, and that isn't the way it works. And I had the chance to talk with Gary Roberts, former Maple Leaf, someone who even in his playing days was known as the fittest guy on the team. He now trains current as well as future professional hockey players. And I know this sounds obvious, but even for professional athletes, building muscle and improving your fitness is a lot more difficult than people think it is.
0: Okay, so what are the things then that can get in the way of that?
2: Well, the first thing is just the limits of the human body. One of the first things that Gary said to me was you can't solve everything in one off season. So you have a list of things that you as a player

0: player want to address, and you come back summer after summer, and as he put it, build a foundation for long-term success. But the other thing that limits you is time, because in a program like the one that Gary Roberts runs, the timing is deliberate. He talked about the fact that he trains players in phases, and phase one is dedicated just to prep, to making sure that players are healthy and getting them ready to then do the heavier work that comes in phase two. And these phases last 4 to 8 weeks. And so if you play into late May or ideally early June because your team is making a run in the playoffs, you might not get to phase two.
1: Those players, for the example, the Edmonton Oilers, they might have had 4 to 6 weeks of training the last two off seasons when they went to the Stanley Cup final, right? So for those guys, it's just getting them the proper rest, getting them the right program to just get them through another season. They're not making a lot of gains in that off season. They're just trying to get healthy.
0: So even in a best-case scenario, if you factor in a couple of weeks off and then a ramping up of ice time in August, players only get 10 to 12 weeks of training in the summer, which is not much time at all.
2: Okay, so it sounds like, as you said, you can't solve everything in one summer. And you might not have much summer to begin with if your team does well in the playoffs. So how much, or how do players then decide what they're going to focus on?
0: It's tricky. Roberts called it a juggling act. He said, you know, you need strength and speed and quickness and endurance, and training for one of those abilities doesn't necessarily benefit all of them. He explained it this way.
1: Do you want to look more like a marathon runner, or do you want to look like a sprinter? I would argue hockey, you want to look more like a sprinter, but you need the endurance side of it as well. So you're somewhere closer to a sprinter, but not a sprinter, because a sprinter only runs 100 yards maybe, right? A hockey player needs to run 100 yards 35 times.
0: It's an interesting way to think about it, because then also you have a 200-pound guy hanging off of you in the corner, right? And he made the point of saying that he and his team have to be deliberate, you know, when you think about endurance, about how they incorporate that, because cardio can start to subtract from your gains in the strength department. So there's a lot to think about. And on top of it, he said, you know, you need to meet a player where they're at as far as their expectations, because as you might imagine, there are no shortage of players who show up to train and say, you know, make me as fast as Connor McDavid or as strong as, you know, such and such player. And for most players, that's not achievable. So there's an assessment process, and a trainer will talk to your coach maybe or to your agent. He might watch film of your games, and then he takes into account things like, how long have you played? How many years have you trained? And for younger players, there's another level on top of that, which is, what does your biological clock say? Are you mature enough physically to train the way that you want to train?
2: So how do players react then when they're told they just can't train the way they want, maybe look the way they want?
0: Well, he didn't get into specifics about that, but what he did say was that he has conversations all the time where he has to tell players to trust the process, because again, you can't solve everything all at once. And the interesting challenge for a guy like Gary Roberts is that he's training NHL pros, guys like Markham native Steven Stamkos, and those guys are putting in their work alongside, you know, the teenagers that he's working with, kids as young as 13. And this is a more extreme example, but he told me about starting to work with Connor McDavid back when McDavid was 15, and McDavid walks into the gym, sees Steven Stamkos squatting 400 pounds and says, Mr. Roberts, I'll never be able to do that. And Gary told me, as I'm sure you can imagine, Farah, Connor McDavid today has no problem squatting 400 pounds.
2: It's very impressive. But it takes more than just lifting weights, I guess, to get that strong. So what did he say about things like sleep and nutrition, which obviously factor into all this as well?
0: Yeah, I don't know that I expected anything different, but he told me that one of the biggest focuses of what he teaches is lifestyle.
1: Nutrition, sleep, water, lifestyle choices you make away from the rink are as important or more important than what you actually do while you're at the rink and gym.
0: Okay, so all of those things are important, but Farah, he lit up when we were talking about nutrition. He said, you know, I'm talking to you from our facility's eatery, and he said, it's my favorite place in the building. And they train players from 13 to 40 years old, and those young players have a nutrition workbook.
2: Wow.
0: The way that, like, we had an English language workbook, and it's part of a nutrition course that they work on every day. He also said that teams in the NHL have essentially the same view of that he does, that fuel is very important. He said that there's a nickname for the NHL among players, a sort of second acronym. They call it the Never Hungry.

0: League.
1: Never
2: which
1: heard that one before.
2: I had never heard that either. He said the AHL, the farm system where there is less money and fewer resources, is the always hungry league. But he stressed more generally that rest and recovery is a huge part of an off-season training program, as is listening to your body and what it's capable of.
3: No pain, no gain philosophy. It's not really part of it anymore, right? Like, it's okay to be a little sore from your workouts, absolutely, but you should be able to walk the next day. If you can't walk or sit on the toilet the next day, you probably did too much too soon.
2: That last example is way too specific.
1: A little bit, yeah.
2: Yeah, you know he's gotten calls from guys who are like, I can't take a seat right now. But it goes back to the idea that this is all a juggling act. You want to push yourself hard, but not too far, and build endurance without subtracting from strength, and get sleep and eat well, but also ideally still find time to have a life and enjoy your summer. And if you are a pro hockey player, there's precious little summer left as we sit here in August.
1: Yeah, we're just like, what, a couple months away from the start of that season?
2: A couple of, it'll be early October. But like he was saying, guys will be on the ice very regularly. And they already are on the ice regularly, but it really ramps up in August.
1: Okay. Paul, this is fascinating to get a little peek behind the curtain on what's happening in the off season. Thanks so much for this.
2: Thanks, Farah.
1: That is Paul McGowan. He is our Here and Now sports columnist. He joins us every Friday for his column, After the Whistle. We have a lot more coming your way on the program, including a conversation about a new teen drama that is getting a lot of attention. And one of the reasons that people are talking about it here in Canada, because it is set in Ontario cottage country. It's called Sterling Point. And what's interesting is it's just the latest young adult television drama that has been making waves across the industry, many of them set in cottage country-like places. Rad is going to join us to break down what the craze is behind the latest one, Sterling Point, and to give us his take on what the show is actually like. That is coming up. But first, your local news is next.
4: This is CBC News. From CBC Toronto, here's the news at 4:30. Right now, cloudy skies and 25 degrees in Toronto. Good afternoon, I'm Lorenda Redekop. Here's Kevin Carrington with the latest traffic.
5: Southbound 404 approaching Steeles. Watch for some debris between the two center lanes.
4: Thanks, Kevin. Toronto police have charged two 18-year-old men with murder in connection with last month's fatal shooting at the Salson St. Clair Festival. Thousands of people ran for cover when shots rang out. Two people were killed and five others were injured that day. Philip Lee Shannock has more.
6: Yes, I believe they were the intended target.
7: Detective Sergeant Stacey McCabe of the Toronto Police Homicide Squad says two men killed at the city's popular Salsa on St. Clair Festival last month were targeted, but it wasn't a shootout as investigators initially thought. She said two guns were recovered at the scene.
6: Neither of them were fired.
7: Earlier this week, police arrested two 18-year-olds not far from the shooting. Both were charged with two counts of first-degree murder and five counts of attempted murder and drug charges. Toronto Police Chief Myron Demkew insists homicides and shootings are nonetheless down dramatically and assures the city is safe.
8: The events like this have a disproportionate impact on people's sense of safety and security.
7: Demkew acknowledges those concerns. He says Torontonians can expect more police presence at the city's next large street festival, the Taste of the Danforth, this weekend. Philip Lee Shannock, CBC News, Toronto.
4: Another flood-hit community in southwestern Ontario has declared a state of emergency as heavy rains move through the region. The township of Southwold, just south of London, says it made the declaration this morning. It becomes at least the third Ontario municipality to do so in the past week. Southwold officials say there are multiple road closures. Environment Canada has issued a special weather statement across much of southwestern Ontario. It says some areas have been hit already with 50 to 100 millimeters of rain today, and they could see more before scattered showers and thunderstorms pass later tonight. St. Catharines and the nearby town of Lincoln are both still under states of emergencies after back-to-back storms last week inundated parts of the Niagara region with about a quarter of the area's typical annual rainfall. Canadian trade negotiators are in Washington trying to firm up a deal with the U.S. And sources have told CBC more about what the Canadian side is putting on the table. These details first reported by the Globe and Mail. Megan Fitzpatrick has more.
0: We're hearing that it is

0: willing to make some changes to how trade happens in the dairy sector. Not a dismantling of supply management. Not clear, though, what changes Canada is willing to make. Also willing to end the booze bans that most Canadian provinces have right now. A ban on the sale of U.S. liquor in provincially run liquor stores. And this was a measure that was taken by provinces in retaliation to those very early tariffs that were imposed by the U.S. last year. And then also potentially being willing to lift the reciprocal tariffs that Canada currently has on the U.S. auto industry, which again were put in place in retaliation for the U.S. tariffs. Now, this is not necessarily a complete list. These are some details that we're learning.
1: That's the CBC's Megan Fitzpatrick in Ottawa. To a big moment at the National Bank Open this afternoon, the last Canadian still standing in the singles draw at that tennis tournament, Leila Fernandez, beat her opponent. Here's the call on Sportsnet.
2: Game fantastic, Fernandez.
3: But just as the last,
2: what a moment for the 23-year-old.
1: She came out on top against number 5 seed Mira Andreeva of Russia in straight sets. The CBC's Mercedes Gastambide is live from center court. Mercedes, what's the reaction there like?
4: Lorenda, I mean, as you heard in that cheer, fans are ecstatic about Fernandez's win. I'll tell you, there was a lot of cheering throughout the match as well for the 23-year-old. One fan who just left the game told me that a ref was actually trying to quiet down the crowd, but people were just too excited. And there's a lot riding on Fernandez's shoulders here. As you said, every other Canadian player, both men and women, have been eliminated or withdrawn from the singles draw. So, of course, people want to see her go as far as possible. Now, Fernandez, who is from Laval, Quebec, has both Ecuadorian and Filipino roots, and another star Filipino player, Alex Ayala, is set to play this evening. Now, I spoke to a fan before the game who was just so excited to see these two young female superstars representing the country here in Canada.
5: She's like an epitome of the entire nation. It's like she's representing the over 100 million people in the Philippines, and that's her. That's why I'm getting emotional. Yeah, it's fun and very lovely to see these kids. They are really, really great, and they are uplifting not just the Filipinos, but all women in the world.
4: Now, we are just 1 year away from the National Bank Open's promise to match the earnings for the women's and men's tournaments by 2027. Prior to this commitment, the women's prize money was only about 32% of the total that the men earned. So that marks a pretty significant jump in women's tennis. And I think with Leila Fernandez's win and, of course, all the hype growing around women's tennis, it's a positive direction for the WTA.
1: All right. Thanks so much. That's Mercedes Gastambide live at the National Bank Open. And that is a look at what's making news in Toronto this hour. I'm Lorenda Redicott. The time right now is 4:36.
6: Thanks so much, Lorenda. I'm Farah Morali, and you are listening to Here and Now. Coming up on our program, as you heard us talking about in the last hour, the Tales of the Danforth is back after a 2-year hiatus. And with it, some new faces. We're going to hear from a restaurant that is participating in the festivities for the very first time this year. That's coming up in just a few moments. But first, let's head back over to Kevin Carrington. He is keeping his eyes on traffic in transit this hour.
7: Yeah, and also means that road closures are in effect for that event for the first time in 2 years as well. Broadview to Jones been shut down since this morning. It'll be that way till 3 a.m. Monday morning. No cars, no e-bikes, scooters, you too. Nah, you're off limits. So again, that shut down for the entire weekend. Happening right now, southbound 400 approaching Finch. I'm seeing the two left lanes and shoulder still blocked off with this crash. Man, is it heavy. Southbound 404 at Steeles continue to be on the lookout. MTO called in for some debris, really large debris in between the two center lanes. Similar situation on the northbound side at the 407 ramps. Tire debris was reported scattered across all lanes there. On the northbound side of things, coming out of downtown, watch it coming around the bend at Don Mills. That's where the brake lights begin. We finally cleared up longstanding issues eastbound 401 east of Dixie in the express. That crash is gone. And eastbound, the 403 ramp to Winston Churchill, Farah, has cleared as well.
6: Okay, good to know. Thank you very much for that, Kevin. We're going to check in now with Khalil Hasnali. He is watching the ever-changing forecast for us on this Friday afternoon. Khalil, just peeking out the harbor cam, and I see some wet spots, but is it actually raining out there?
8: Yeah, it is going to be a little bit unsettled as we go through the rest of the evening. So it might be raining where you are and raining and not raining in different spots as well. So right now we do have the radar.

0: go through tomorrow as well. We are getting up to a high of 29 degrees. Right now we're at 25, so it's going to feel much warmer than it does right now as we go through tomorrow. But there is going to be some active weather and some heavy downpours, just like we're going to see tonight as we go through tomorrow. So it is going to be maybe a day to stick inside, or if you're going to be outside, maybe just prepare ahead, take an umbrella, a rain jacket with you. You won't need any of that. Come Sunday, we're still getting up to 29 degrees, but there's going to be sunshine in the forecast. But that's going to be the one day that it is going to be dry, because bookended by Sunday, it is going to be active weather. So Saturday, we already know that there's going to be some rain. Monday, Tuesday, you can expect more active weather. But the good news, Farah, is that when it's not raining, it's still going to be temperatures in the high 20s, humidex into the 30s.
1: Okay, thanks for that, Khalil. Well, Taste of the Danforth kicks off really in just a few hours. It is back after a two-year break and is expected to bring more than 1 million visitors to Toronto's Greek Town over the weekend. One of the local businesses that is participating for the first time is Shuma Mexican Cuisine. Ana Maria Tapia is the owner and joins me on the line now. Hello there.
2: Hi.
1: Tell me, how are things going in the lead-up to the start of this festival?
2: Yeah, everybody is so excited. We are so excited and so happy to be able to participate in more like a, it was 2 years that it wasn't going on. Mm-hmm. So we are so excited that it's our first year here and we are able to participate.
1: And tell me a little bit more about what made you want to be part of this big event.
2: As a new restaurant here on Danforth, for us, it's a big opportunity to show the people, to let the people know about our food and about our concept. We started as a Mexican brunch and breakfast, and now we started to open to dinner too. And we are offering authentic Mexican food prepared from scratch in the moment. So prepared in the moment, everything that is called in Mexico garnacha, that is prepared with the corn flour, like a dough. So we are so excited to let the people know about a little more about the Mexican food.
1: Yeah, I mean, it sounds delicious. And I know that, as you just mentioned, you're new to the neighborhood. Your business just opened in the fall. How has it been since you opened the restaurant on the Danforth in terms of business?
2: To be honest, it's been a little bit of challenging, and more with the tough winter what we're facing this year. For me, as a migrant, I can tell, for me, it was the worst winter and longest that I felt since I moved to Canada 11 years ago. But I can tell, we have been doing very well because we just opened less than 1 year, and we already have some regular customers that they love the food and they we are offering fresh food, not fast food. So I think that is a big plus. And we are so excited too. I'm so happy to be able to get a place and a spot here on Danforth, because I feel like Danforth is a very good example. Our city it is, because we live in a very diversity city. We can find people from all over the world, and we can find food from all the world. So I think Danforth is a very good example about it, because it used to be maybe only Greek food that you can find here a long time ago, but now you can find food from all the world. So that is a beauty example how Toronto it is.
1: Mm-hmm. Absolutely. And you know that there are projections that about 1 million people are going to be passing through this festival this weekend. And with that, how much of a boost in business are you expecting, or are you preparing for?
2: We are still preparing for. we don't know if we are ready, since it's our first year. So I hope we are ready. We are going to have we are going to sell on the streets tacos de suadero. That is a very common and popular street taco in Mexico City. Mm-hmm. And it's beef, and it's slow cooked in its own juice, so it gets a lot of flavors. So, and we are going to have our very special, and only you can find this here, horchata pancakes with a syrup that we prepared in our home here in the kitchen. and street style

0: town, like like a Mexico City. We are trying to offer, and we are still preparing, and we are still like feeling that we don't know if we are preparing. Hopefully, yes.
1: You kind of got to wait and see.
0: We see.
1: You got to wait and see. Of course, of course. And you know, these dishes that you described, Anne Maria, sound like really authentic, home cooked food that you really can't get anywhere else. What does it mean to you to be able to share that with the community at an event like this?
0: It means a lot, because I think we are not only sharing a recipe, a Mexican recipe. We want to share with the people how you feel when you go to eat in your home in Mexico. Like you can feel like that is our commitment, and that is our goal, to make the people feel like you are going to eat to my auntie's home in Mexico or my grandma's home in Mexico, like something really homemade and prepared with love and care about the food that we are offering. That is our commitment with the community in this moment.
1: That's really special. It's not just about authentic food, but authentic experiences as well, which is really wonderful. Wonderful to hear about. Anna Maria, it's been a pleasure to meet you and to hear more about your participation in this festival. I'm going to let you go because it sounds like you have a lot of work to do ahead of the festival back in the restaurant. Thank you for making time for us, though. We appreciate it.
0: Thank you so much for this chat, and I hope see you here. And if not in this weekend, maybe in another day.
1: Okay.
0: Thank you so much.
1: I would love
0: to. Nice
1: meeting you. You too. That is Anna Maria Tapia. She is the owner of Shuma Mexican Cuisine. And as you heard us talking about, she is a first-time participant in the Taste of the Danforth. Well, one of the musical guests that is performing at Taste of the Danforth tonight is the Tragically Hip's Paul Langlois. Here is The Hip with Poets.

0: That is, of course, the Tragically Hip with poets. Paul Langlois of the Tragically Hip is going to be performing tonight as part of the Taste of the Danforth Festival. It's coming up close to 10 minutes now before 5 o'clock. We're going to check in with Kevin for a peek at how things are moving in traffic as well as transit.
1: Yeah, well, right now, eastbound 401 east of Port Union in the Express. We got a stall in the right lane being hooked up. Southbound 400 approaching Finch. Two left lanes in the shoulder remain blocked off for this crash. Emergency crews are on scene. Approaching an hour now for this incident. And southbound 404 at Steeles, watch for debris. It's reported between the two center lanes. And it looks like northbound 404 at the 407, MTO has picked up the debris, the tire debris that was scattered across all lanes. Farah?
0: Well, teen romances have been enjoying a bit of a moment on TV lately, and some of the hottest shows have been heading into cottage country.
2: Gordon has left Connor and Annie's property in Canada.
3: Canada? Was he Canadian? Does that mean that mom was Canadian too?
4: Nobody here is Canadian.
3: None of this makes any sense.
4: Annie?
5: Yeah, hi.
4: Ellis, big pilot. Welcome to Sterling Point.
0: A little bit of the trailer there for the show Sterling Point, a young adult drama series. Seems the characters are a bit confused about who is Canadian, but I'll tell you who is. The Sterling Point creator, Megan Park, who's actually from right here in Toronto, here to tell us more about the show and really the state of YA romances is our pop culture columnist, Rad Simon Pillay. Hello and welcome.
6: Hi, Farah.
0: Okay, very intrigued by that little trailer. What is this show about?
6: So, I mean, it's mainly about two estranged sisters finding out about each other's existence for the very first time. Because one of them, the one you're hearing in the trailer, is an adopted New York teen played by Ella Rubin. She's gearing up for college. Her and her twin brother, who's actually played by Mark Ruffalo's son, find out that they are that their maternal grandfather, who they didn't know, has died and has left them property in Muskoka, which is really nice. Yeah, it's nice to have a property in Muskoka, right?
0: I would love to earn property in Muskoka.
6: Exactly. And it's not just a cottage, mind you. They get a whole island in Muskoka.
0: Okay? Wow, okay.
6: And look, so the young girl, her name is Annie. She heads up to Muskoka, and that's where she finds out that her adoptive mom, who died when she was a child, had another daughter, a biological daughter named Ramona, who was kept a secret from her. And so there's a lot of family secrets and betrayals that Annie has to kind of figure out, sort through, which is exactly the kind of thing you'd expect from YA stuff.
0: Yeah.
6: You know, expect all the moist feelings you got from Twilight. They're all accounted for here. There's a whole love triangle where Annie is caught between a rich American kid whose family owns a summer property in Muskoka and an Anishinaabe kid played by Jacob White Duck Lavoie, who lives in the area year-round. So this love triangle, it's spiked with all these layers of tension, right? Between like American versus Canadian versus Indigenous and those who vacation in Muskoka versus those who, you know, for whom up north is it's not cottage country, it's home.
0: Mm. And part of the reason we're having this conversation, I mean, it isn't just because this is a great show, but Sterling Point isn't the only recent YA series that has been set in Canada. What's happening here?
6: Well, like, so what's happening is, first and foremost, the YA genre, it's exploded for streamers like Netflix and Prime Video, right? And I think we could blame Jenny Han because of the adaptations of her novels, To All the Boys I've Loved Before and The Summer I Turned Pretty. They were like, they were huge, and I think they were the real post-Twilight touchstones for what this genre has become. I mean, when you think of like The Summer I Turned Pretty, like specifically, that's what we're seeing now, where it seems to have triggered this appetite at Prime Video, especially for stories and summer lovin' at the

0: vacation property, right? Because last year, Prime Video released We Were Liars, which very much like Summer I Turned Pretty, was set on East Coast beachfront properties in the U.S. And so this summer has been all about Canadian cottage country. Because first there was Every Year After, which is a series based on Toronto author Carly Fortune's novel Every Summer After. That novel is set in Barry's Bay near Algonquin, where Fortune spent her childhood. But then the series was shot in British Columbia. And now, of course, there's Sterling Point, which is set in Muskoka, where it was actually shot.
1: And so the show's creator, I mentioned off the top, is a Torontonian, Megan Park, a rising star in this country. What else should we know about her?
0: I mean, Megan Park, I mean, she was an actress before all this, spent many years in front on a lot of TV shows, both American and U.S. and movies. I mean, if you ever watch The F Word, which is one of the great Toronto rom-coms, she plays Adam Driver's girlfriend in that. And then she turned to writing and directing and recently even sparked a bidding war between all the big Hollywood studios for an upcoming movie that she wrote and is planning on directing. So Park, you know, she made this name for herself by telling stories that explore all these complicated growing pains for young women. Her first movie starred Jenna Ortega as a young woman navigating this traumatic incident that was called The Fallout. Her next movie, My Old Ass, was a coming-of-age story where a young girl's having conversations with her older self, and the older self is played by Aubrey Plaza. And My Old Ass also set and shot in Muskoka, and it was actually the first movie that she made with Margot Robbie. Barbie herself as a producer. And Margot Robbie has stayed with Megan Park as a producer. Her company has been producing Megan Park's stuff, including Sterling Point, as well as this upcoming movie that sparked the bidding war. It's called Die Alive.
1: Okay, really tapped into some of the Hollywood elite there for sure. So this show has been getting like rave reviews across the board. So curious of your take on it.
0: Well, look, I mean, I have to say I kind of agree with the 92% of critics on Rotten Tomatoes who either loved it or are like, wait, is this good? Like, you know, as a YA genre, like, are we supposed to like this as much as we're enjoying this?
1: That's pretty high. 92 is pretty high for Rotten Tomatoes.
0: Well, and because, again, I think a lot of us are like, I'm not really the target audience here, right? And, I mean, this show definitely tested my own personal tolerance for YA content as a 44-year-old man. You know, there's only so much teen romance I could take. There's only so much on again, off again situationships that I could stomach. I mean, I have a threshold when it comes to the number of family twists and revelations that so and so might be the father of this secret child and whatnot. I mean, these YA shows are basically soap operas starring teens. But this one, I mean, I have to admit, like, really elevates the genre. I mean, it is made with such top-tier talent. The leads especially, like Ella Rubin and Amelie Hoefler, who you might have seen in Eddington, they are genuine stars to watch out for because they never sell you a false note in a genre that I think is usually drowning in them. And then, of course, there's Megan Park, whose writing is just so sharp and insightful. I mean, look, this isn't a show that isn't embarrassed to recycle the tropes and the sensationalism of its genre, but it really grounds it in all real and honest emotions and the sensitivity that Megan Park typically brings to complicated relationships and growing pains. So I was so blown away by the show's best moments that I was willing to play the whole game of like, is Annie going to end up with Ellis or Rory? I can't wait to find out.
1: Harkening back to your young adult years, Rad. I'm not the target demographic either, but I'm definitely interested, so I'll definitely be checking this one out.
0: Enjoy it. It's a good cottage weekend watch.
1: Oh, indeed.
0: Yeah.
1: Rad, always great to see you. Thanks so much.
0: Thanks for having me.
1: That is pop culture columnist Rad Simon-Pillay. We are going to head back over to Kevin Carrington. He is keeping an eye on traffic and transit.
2: Well, yeah, for a busy drive continues for your Friday. In addition to all the debris that was reported earlier out there on the major routes, we are still cleaning up from an earlier crash. Southbound 400 approaching Finch. It's a heavy go. Two left lanes, shoulder two, blocked off with this crash. Emergency crews are on scene. It's approaching an hour now for this fender bender, and it's causing, of course, a bit of a visual distraction for motorists on the northbound side of things, so they'll get you coming and going. Southbound 404 ramp to Highway 7 dealing with a stall. It's blocked in the left lane and shoulder. Southbound 404 at Steeles, we had some extra large debris between the two center lanes. MTO was on their way to pick that up. Hopefully that's the case already. We had some on the northbound side that just recently got picked up. Northbound DVP drags coming out of downtown from Don Mills. And if you're on the 401, it's very, very slow both ways across the city from the airport through to the Scarborough stretch around Kennedy. We got some delays through the eastbound side of things through the sixes. And of course, typical delays eastbound through the Durham stretch as well. It's getaway day, don't you know? Eastbound 401 east of Port Union in the Express. Watch for a

0: stall, it's in the right lane. At last check, it was still being hooked up. In town on city streets, there is a lot of construction to be had, so probably your best bet if you are going to be heading out to any one of a number of events this weekend, Jerkfest and the Taste of Danforth, transit will probably be something to consider. Also consider that with the Taste of Danforth, it is closed Broadview to Jones since 10 a.m. this morning, not set to reopen until 3 a.m. Monday.
1: Good to know. Thank you very much, Kevin. Lots more to come in the last hour of our show, including a conversation about a new poll that suggests that the race for mayor of Toronto is only getting more interesting. Stick around for the details coming up after the World This Hour.
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5: I'm Tashauna Reed. The Canadian government could be willing to meet some U.S. demands as the threat of new 50% tariffs looms. New job numbers are in, and Canada added 75,000 jobs in July. Plus, a new app that cuts off your doom scrolling. We'll have these stories coming up on Your World Tonight.
6: From CBC News, The World This Hour, I'm Gina Louise Phillips. Toronto police have charged two teenagers with murder in connection with last month's fatal shooting at a popular street festival. Thousands ran for cover when shots rang out at Salsa on St. Clair. Two people were killed and five others were injured that day. Philip Lee Shannock has more.
7: Yes, I believe they were the intended target.
8: Detective Sergeant Stacey McCabe of the Toronto Police Homicide Squad says two men killed at the city's popular Salsa on St. Clair festival last month were targeted, but it wasn't a shootout as investigators initially thought. She said two guns were recovered at the scene.
7: Neither of them were fired.
8: Earlier this week, police arrested two 18-year-olds not far from the shooting. Both were charged with two counts of first-degree murder and five counts of attempted murder and drug charges. Toronto Police Chief Myron Demkew insists homicides and shootings are nonetheless down dramatically and assures the city is safe.
9: The events like this have a disproportionate impact on people's sense of safety and security.
8: Demkew acknowledges those concerns. He says Torontonians can expect more police presence at the city's next large street festival, the Taste of the Danforth, this weekend. Philip Lee-Shannock, CBC News, Toronto.
6: CBC News has confirmed Canada is considering agreeing to several U.S. trade demands in exchange for some relief on tariffs. U.S. President Donald Trump is threatening new tariffs on Canadian imports. Levies of up to 50% would kick in later this month. Canadian negotiators want that threat gone. They also want the U.S. to lower tariffs on steel, aluminum, and lumber. In exchange, Canada offers to put American alcohol back on Canadian shelves and to make changes to dairy quotas. Sources also say U.S. and Canadian negotiators agreed to hold meetings daily until the tariff deadline on August 19th. A massive wildfire in northern Washington state is burning dangerously close to BC. It's a new threat to a province already struggling with roughly 100 active fires, as well as hot and dry conditions. Tanya Fletcher has the latest.
10: Washington state's second largest wildfire is creeping within 20 kilometers of the BC border. The Lower Similkameen Indian Band near Soyuz has declared a local state of emergency. Chief Keith Crow.
11: But what we're worried about is some of the cattle on the back country.
10: Meanwhile, in the interior, the massive wildfire burning in the Fraser Canyon near Boston Bar is moving dangerously close to Merritt. Roughly 60 properties south of the city have now been put on evacuation order. Nearly 800 others are on alert. Vanessa Bell with the BC Wildfire Service says province-wide, the weather will continue to challenge crews into the weekend.
12: We could see an increase in fire activity this weekend, especially with some winds anticipated.
10: Across BC, some 7,000 properties remain under evacuation order. More than 3,000 others have been told to be ready to leave at a moment's notice. Tanya Fletcher, CBC News, Vancouver.
6: RCMP in Edmonton say three people died during an inmate transfer from an Edmonton

0: Women's prison. A box truck and a Correctional Services Canada minivan collided south of Wainwright, Alberta, yesterday morning. The RCMP's James Morton.
1: The three occupants of the Correctional Services van, a 25-year-old female resident of Winnipeg, a 57-year-old male resident of Sherwood Park, and a 24-year-old female resident of North Battleford were confirmed deceased at the scene.
0: The dead include two correctional officers and an inmate. The driver was the sole occupant of the box truck and was taken to hospital with minor injuries. Spain says it's establishing border controls for flights and ships arriving from Italy. This is a response to Italy's own border measures introduced after last week's migrant crisis in Ceuta. Tens of thousands of migrants broke into Spain's African enclave after swimming from Morocco. Spain says nearly all of them went back in the following hours and days. And that is the World This Hour. For CBC News, I'm Gina Phillips.
2: Thanks so much, Gina. I'm Farah Morali, and you made it to the final hour of Here and Now. And coming up on our show, a new poll suggests that the race for mayor of Toronto is only getting more and more interesting. It shows that despite only throwing his hat into the race a week ago, Chris Alexander already has the support of about 10% of voters. David Valentin from Liaison will join us for a conversation about that coming up. Plus, it is the return of three iconic Toronto bands to the same stage. Metric, Broken Social Scene, and Stars will reunite tonight at the RBC Amphitheatre. We will speak with the local journalist who checked in with them about the road to get here. But first, let's check in with Kevin Carrington. He is keeping an eye on how things are moving out there in traffic and transit as we enter the rush hour. Hey there, Kevin.
3: Hey, Farah. Yeah, as we head into the final hour of the show, it's been about an hour for these problems on the southbound 400 approaching Finch. Two left lanes and shoulder remain blocked for this collision cleanup. Emergency crews got their hands full. They're on scene. Now, southbound 404, the ramp to Highway 7, also dealing with problems. Just a stall that has the left lane blocked. Northbound DVP coming out of downtown really begins to slow down around the Don Mills ramps. And if you are traveling on the 401, of course, busy both ways across the city for your Friday. Eastbound 401 east of Port Union in the Express. We recently had a stall that was blocking the right lane. Got hooked up and hopefully hauled away by now. In town on city streets, Danforth remains closed. Broadview to Jones and some of the surrounding routes as well for the weekend-long Taste of the Danforth celebration. Farah?
2: Okay, thanks very much for that, Kevin. We're going to head over to Khalil Hassan Ali. He is keeping tabs of the weather and how things are shifting as we move through this day. Khalil, it's warm out there, but the rain seems to be popping in and out of our skies.
4: Yeah, Environment Canada says that we can expect a lot of active weather through parts of the Golden Horseshoe. So looking through St. Catharines right now, Mississauga has a special weather statement. So they're noting that 50 millimeters possible in some areas through the rest of the evening. So that is going to be possibly spilling over to the city of Toronto and to the east side, not just to the west side of the city. So that is something that everyone could be dealing with as we go through the rest of the evening. So right now we're still at 26 degrees under a mostly cloudy sky, but the humidex is into the mid-30s, so very, very warm as it feels outside at the moment. It is going to feel very warm through the overnight as well, Farah. We're getting down to just 21 degrees with a chance of rain and thunderstorms continuing, and then as we go through tomorrow, it is warming back up, even warmer than it is today, but 29 degrees, the expected high, so you can expect a humidex into the mid-30s once again, just like it is right now. We are going to be seeing, though, a little bit more active weather. Environment Canada says, just like today, there could be pop-up cells that come upon us, and it is going to be quite active through the middle of the day, starting after about 9 o'clock in the morning, all the way through to about 7, 8 p.m. That's when you can expect the brunt of the weather to come down. After that, it's going to actually clear up, and we're expecting Sunday to be warm again, 29 degrees, but sunshine. So it is going to be a contrast between Saturday and Sunday. Sunday is definitely going to be the day, if you do need to get out, is going to be the better day. Overcast come Monday at a high of 29. Once again, a chance of rain, 27 on Tuesday. Overcast and a chance of rain. So every day except for Sunday, you can expect a little bit of rain in the forecast, Farah, but it's still going to be warm outside of that and a very strong humidex value too.
2: Okay, good to know for folks out and about this weekend. Thanks very much, Khalil.
4: No problem.
2: We're going to head over to Lorena Radicop. She is keeping tabs of a busy news afternoon. She does that from our CBC Toronto newsroom, but she's joining us in our studio for a peek at what some of the

0: those big stories are. Hey there.
1: Hi, Farah. Well, police have announced the arrest of 2 18-year-old men. That's in connection to the shooting at the popular Salsa on St. Clair Street Festival last month. It left 2 people dead, 5 others injured, and thousands of people who were there left shaken. And in some other shootings, including the cases with shots fired at the U.S. consulate, police have warned of teenage boys recruited to participate in violent activities, including brazen shootings. And they say that a lot of the recruitment is happening online through encrypted messaging apps that so far law enforcement doesn't have access to. So Dale Minooktook will have more on that story. I'll be back at 5:30.
0: Okay, thanks, Lorenda. Well, it is currently Olivia Chow's race. That is according to new polling data released today by Liaison Strategies. She leads Brad Radford by 7% in the race for mayor of Toronto, while former Conservative Cabinet Minister Chris Alexander enters the race at 10%. Now, this poll surveyed a random sample of 1,000 Toronto residents this week using interactive voice response. I'm joined now by Principal at Liaison, David Valentin. Hello and welcome.
2: Hi, good afternoon.
0: Tell us, how have the numbers changed since Chris Alexander entered this race?
2: Well, we have to remember at the very beginning of the year, you know, as we began testing, Olivia Chow had a large lead. Mm-hmm. And even back then, we always wanted to test a couple of things, which was, you know, what about her support? What about Brad Bradford's support? He had announced so long ago he wanted to run for mayor. Mm-hmm. But we also gave people the option of someone else. None of the above. I choose another option. And so in our last survey, we actually saw 10% of Toronto told us they would vote for someone else other than Olivia Chow and Brad Bradford. And that prediction has come to pass because Chris Alexander has debuted with 10%.
0: Wow.
2: The exact amount of people who said they didn't want either of those candidates. Now, we are still asking about someone else. That number is at 3% this week, so it's nosedived. And now that there is that alternative, it looks like Chris Alexander is scooping up those votes.
0: What does that tell you about potentially his appeal? Because you look at the length of time he's been in this race. I mean, mm-hmm. he officially signed his papers, I think, last week at City Hall, and yet we're seeing what appears to be a large number of voters potentially interested in him as a candidate.
2: Well, I think for the most part, it's been a race about alternatives.
0: Mm.
2: And it's so interesting to me that when we look at Brad Bradford, there's been always all these voters who don't know who he is, but still want to vote for him because he's the alternative to Olivia Chow.
0: Mm.
2: And so if you're not interested in Mr. Bradford, you're not interested in Ms. Chow, here comes Mr. Alexander. You don't need to know so much about him. Other than that, he's not the other two, right? So we're willing to give him a chance. Now, just because he's at 10% now does not mean he'll be at 10% on election day. It could go up. It could go down. Movement goes in both directions, right?
0: Right. And this is the first poll where he's officially mm-hmm. been in the race, where you are getting a snapshot of what people who are interested in other candidates are thinking.
2: Yeah, and it's worth pointing out, you know, the Toronto polling from our firm is very consistent. It takes place once a month. Every single month. And so it's been years now of having this data. And obviously when we get closer to election time, we start adding in the election questions. But we have some really interesting trends for Bradford and Olivia Chow that have been, you know, picked up on and reported on for months now.
0: Mm-hmm.
2: So now it's time to take a look at Mr. Alexander. What kind of voter coalition is he going to have? And of course, as we get closer to the election, our surveys will become a little more frequent. It'll be less so maybe once a month and maybe more so once a week.
0: Right. We are getting very close to that fall election. And it's interesting with Chris Alexander because it feels like a lot of the discussion has been around him potentially drawing votes away from Brad Bradford, likely because of their political leanings or mm-hmm. what we perceive him to be in terms of where he stands in the more center-right or center candidate. What opportunity do you think someone like Alexander has to pull votes away from both Chow and Bradford?
2: Yeah, and so I think for me, if I'm Chris Alexander, I'm looking at the race, I'm looking at these numbers, there's 3 pools where I could fish. First one is people who are just undecided, period. 1 in 5 Toronto voters say they don't know who they're voting for yet.
0: That's pretty high.
2: Yeah, it is, and that includes my chiropractor. I talked to him on Tuesday. He told me he's going to decide the last week of the election. He knows Olivia Chow is running for a re-election. He does not know who is running against her just yet. But he is going to get on that, he says, for the last week of the campaign.
0: Okay.
2: So he's going to keep me on my toes. I think he might need an adjustment as well. But that's okay. So that's number one, is these 1 in 5 undecided voters. Then we've got Brad Bradford. 1 in 3 of his voters either doesn't know who he is, which is 8%,

0: Doesn't have a firm opinion of him, another 8%, and the remainder are actually people who are voting for Brad Bradford despite telling us they don't like him. So that's 33% striking. Of his support is vulnerable, I would say. And here's where Chris Alexander could go next. And then the third pool of support is that the mayor has these same kind of voters as well, though to a lesser extent. 16% of her voters either tell us they don't approve of the job she's doing as mayor, or they have no real opinion of her. But they're voting for her anyway. So in all three of these categories, there's opportunities for Mr. Alexander. But there's also, I will say, risk, right? You know, we're going to see these debates, these speeches and campaign announcements. There's opportunity for him to gain support. There's also opportunity for him to alienate that 10% he has today.
1: Yeah, there's still so much. I mean, it doesn't sound like a lot of time, but there's still so much time in relative campaigning terms mm-hmm. and debate terms to shape the minds of a lot of voters. I wanted to zero in on Olivia Chow. She, of course, is, as we started our interview talking about, leading this race, according to your polling. But her numbers have slipped just a little bit. And I wondered, from what you saw, how are respondents feeling about her in this moment in time?
0: Well, her approval is down to 50%. You know, when we look at the direction of the city, right direction, wrong direction, another one of those tracking questions we have years of data for now, people are deadlocked. So on the one hand, you know, you could look at this glass half empty, glass half full. I want to look at it half full. I'm supporting Olivia. I want to have a little, you know, levity from these numbers. What do I want to look at? Okay, well, she got mid-30 support in the by-election. She's at 47, almost 50%. That's pretty good. That shows growth. You know, her approval rating is at 50%, could be a lot worse. Now, I will say historically, Toronto mayors do not fall to 50%. They're usually a bit higher.
1: Oh, really?
0: In the modern era, especially if we're looking at Mr. Miller and Mr. Tory, it wasn't until the end of their periods that they really sort of began to see their approvals lower. So, okay, but, you know, it's this weird situation where she is the incumbent, but she hasn't had the full term. And so she has some of the advantages, and she's going to get some of the blame, but she hasn't had the full length of time to enjoy either.
1: Right.
0: Right. So I think from her perspective, you know, there are warning signs in the survey, but there's also a lot of opportunity. And I think one thing that should embolden her is that the undecided voters are not all, you know, telling us, at least right now, that they disapprove of her job as mayor. A significant chunk of them like her. They're just not sure if they want to re-elect her.
1: So there's that opportunity for those in her camp to potentially pull in some of those undecided voters as we get closer to the election.
0: That's right. And to bring it back to my chiropractor, because he's an important guy.
1: He's a great example.
0: He's an important guy today. He doesn't know if he's going to vote for Olivia Chow because he doesn't know who the opposition is.
1: Right.
0: So he's in that undecided camp for now. And, you know, again, for a lot of people, they still want to see more campaign activity, especially those debates. And I think it's also, you know, worthwhile pointing out, just because you're supporting Brad Bradford today or Olivia Chow today doesn't mean you won't change your mind.
1: Yeah, that's actually a really good point. And speaking of that, as we look towards the end of the summer and as we get closer and closer to Election Day, what are some of the developments or trends that you're going to be watching for, particularly when you look at the numbers?
0: Well, one of the things that we know, two things. One is that we're always going to have these late deciders, these people who wait till the very end. They make my life very stressful. But we're also going to have the early adopters. And you know, some of our other research that we presented on in conferences now, you know, shows us that there's going to be early adopters for the election. Think of the people who want the iPhone on the first day. They want that new technology. They are very involved. They are very educated. They know what they're doing. The research tells us that they almost always vote. And for most of them, they are going to decide who they're supporting by Labor Day, which is coming up really quick.
1: It's just around the corner.
0: So different people are going to take different time periods to make the decisions. I think for Mr. Alexander, he's, you know, chosen this time frame, which is actually quite good in terms of making himself a viable option for these early adopters. And so he's going to try to get some of that support, right? But I think the campaigns have to be very cognizant. You have to be in front of the right people at the right time, because different people are going to decide in different time frames.
1: Mm-hmm.
0: And they're looking for different things.
1: Yeah, that's actually a really great message to end on, the right place and the right time for these voters. David, it's been really interesting to dig into your numbers. I know we'll be chatting again as we get closer and closer to the end of October. Thanks for coming into our studios.
0: Thank you, and have a great weekend.
1: That is David Valentin. He is principal at Liaison Strategies. They released a new poll today on Toronto's mayoral race. You can read more about it on our website, cbc.ca/news. We're going to head over to Kevin now for a quick peek at traffic.

0: happened to be heading home from summer school. Southbound 400 approaching Finch. Two left lanes and shoulder still blocked with this crash. Emergency crews on scene there. Yeah, it's been about an hour for this problem that is now causing delays on the northbound side of things as people look to escape the city. Southbound 404 ramp to Highway 7 dealing with a stall right now. It has the left lane blocked, so you can use the ramp, albeit a bit slower. Southbound 404 delays from Finch down to Lawrence. Northbound DVP drags out of downtown, slows around Bayview Bloor. The real slowdowns come around the bend at Don Mills, and it continues all the way up to the Shepherd Stretch. Good news, though, eastbound on the 401 east of Port Union in the Express, that stall in the right lane, it was hooked up and now hauled off, so no longer do we have any live lanes blocked. Traffic there will improve, but you'll run into further slowdowns once you get around the Brock Road stretch heading into Durham. In town on city streets, Danforth is closed Broadview to Jones for this weekend's Taste of the Danforth. It will be off limits to vehicular traffic all weekend, not just cars. We're also talking about e-bikes, scooters, and electric skateboards as well. We're going to be blocking that off. Now, these closures began at 10 a.m. this morning. They will remain in effect until 3 a.m. Monday. Now, for anyone who is going to be doing the smart thing and taking transit down there, it's been running smoothly all afternoon. I hope I don't jinx it. No major delays coming from GO or the TTC, and no planned track work all weekend for the GO or TTC, but the TTC will be back at it come Monday. Farah?
1: Okay, thanks very much for that, Kevin. Well, 2 decades is a long time for Toronto fans to wait, but tonight, Metric, Broken Social Scene, and Stars will share the stage for a stop in the city as part of their All the Feelings tour. It is a tour that will take fans back to Toronto of the 2000s. And watching it all unfold is Toronto fan and freelance music journalist Tabassum Siddiqui. She wrote about the impact of these bands and their legacy for the Toronto Star today. Hello and welcome, Tabassum.
2: Thank you so much.
1: Before we dig into these bands, how big of a deal is this show in Toronto tonight?
2: Great question. It's a very big deal. I don't think fans, the casual music fan, really understands what it takes to put on a tour of this nature. So these three bands have all known each other, have been friends and collaborators for many, many years, as you said, more than 2 decades now. And yet they haven't played together in all of that time. They used to play together back in the early 2000s. And now they have been wanting to do this for so long. But the economics and the logistics of putting together a tour like this are quite something. So the fact is, Metric really took this upon themselves. They're really the band at the level that plays stadiums and so on. And they said, you know what, friends, we're going to all get together and we're going to bring you on the road and we're going to make this happen. So I think old school fans who have been fans since day one are so excited about this from a nostalgic lens. And then the younger folks who haven't seen these bands play together are equally thrilled.
1: Yeah, that's so interesting to hear. It was Metric that kind of took the lead on this and gathered the troops, if you will, for this great big tour. We talk a lot about the early 2000s when we're talking about these bands, but I'm wondering if you can take us back to that time period in the city. Paint us a picture of what the music scene was like then.
2: Oh, absolutely. Well, I got my start doing music writing around that time, and I was very lucky to do so, I would say, because it was such a special time in the city's just creative trajectory. It was really a time of community, a time of people coming together to work together to do things. We hear a lot right these days about venue closures and so on, but at the time, venues were thriving, small venues, mid-sized venues, and that really made it a possibility for bands like these to get off the ground. So these were all young people sort of in their 20s. Some were older and had been through the ringer in the music system and wanted to do something differently. So when they all kind of came together, all three bands in their own different ways, but also, as I wrote in the Star, they also came together in Broken Social Scene itself. They were able to do so because of the sort of time that it was. I mean, everything from cheap rents to plentiful rehearsal space, things that we sort of bemoan now that we don't necessarily have as much of, really was what was a catalyst at the time in making sure that not only music, but really visual arts, literature, everything was sort of coming together at the time. I mean, you hear this term Torontopia a lot, which is meant to refer to a very specific scene of the Toronto music scene. So not so much necessarily these bands, but it really captured the zeitgeist of what was going on at the time. And I think there's a way of looking at that through sort of a rose-colored nostalgic lens that doesn't necessarily serve us, but there is something really important to remember what was behind all of that.
1: Yeah, and you talked about the fact that these bands were the product of a Toronto in a certain area, but in what ways are these bands also representative of the city and their roots here?
2: Oh, very much so. I think when you

0: hear about these three bands, people automatically think of their Toronto roots. You know, Broken Social Scene in particular has always championed Toronto, no matter where they go. You know, it's funny, they've just done this huge tour, and everywhere they go, they're very clear about where they're from. And that's, it's such a beautiful thing to see. So Broken Social Scene itself, like I said, is a sort of amalgamation of a lot of different important Toronto artists. So Kevin Drew and Brendan Canning came together as a duo at first, and then started pulling in all these folks whose names we know now. Leslie Feist, Emily Haynes, and Amy Milan from Stars were the wonderful female voices. The fans used to dub them the Holy Trinity at the time. And then, of course, Metric and Stars, the members of those two bands, met at the Etobicoke School of the Arts, which is a really formative experience for a lot of them. So Amy and Emily, for example, have a great story where they were looking for music class independently and stumbled upon each other at the age of 15. And Amy and Evan are married now, and they're in the band Stars, and yet they met when they were teenagers for the first time. So it's really amazing. And Evan had a great quote about the value of the public arts programs in the city. So not just Etobicoke School of the Arts, but really the music programs, the arts programs that were ensuring that young people like this were able to really start to develop their dreams. And then Metric and Stars actually have interesting roots. We just talked about their Toronto roots, but they both went to New York to try to make it at a certain time, and members of their bands were able to meet there. And then Montreal plays a huge role in Stars' trajectory, because they were wanting sort of studio space and working with different producers. So they went over there, and a couple of their members are based there now. So it's interesting to see how, while Toronto plays such a formative role for all of these bands, and I think plays such a large part in the imagination of fans of who these bands are, it's important to remember that they were able to also go international. They've spread their roots. They've fans all over the world. And I think that's a real part of their legacy as well.
1: And Tabassum, you witnessed the genesis of a lot of this back when you were writing about this as a music writer. Why did you want to write about this reunion concert today?
0: Absolutely. You know, for me, these bands have been the soundtrack to my life. And so as much as I am, a hard news journalist first, and really a music critic as well, I just have so much love for this music. And I think, you know, 25 years is no small thing when something has been such a big part of your life. And I think it's not just me. Obviously, there's so many fans in Toronto that also see it this way. And but more importantly, though, as a storyteller and as a journalist, I think there was something really, really interesting to be able to trace the story, not only of the Toronto that we talked about earlier, but just the family and friend roots of these three acts. I think it over time, you know, there's been different things that have happened. They've all gone their different paths along the way, different career journeys, but they've really been able to stay friends and collaborators. And that's such an important part of their creative and personal story. Mm-hmm. And I think it also harkens back to that Toronto that we're talking about, community first. And these bands have always held that up as a real value for all of them.
1: You're going to the show tonight, right?
0: Absolutely. I like to joke that I've lost count over the years of how many times I've seen all of them independently and also together, but I wouldn't miss it for the world.
1: Tabassum, it was really great to speak with you today, and I really, really enjoyed reading your piece today in The Star that dug into so many of the things that we talked about. Thank you so much.
0: Thank you so much.
1: Tabassum Siddiqui is a freelance journalist based in Toronto. She wrote an article about tonight's reunion show for The Star. Metric, Broken Social Scene, and Stars are performing together for the first time in more than 20 years at RBC Amphitheatre in Toronto tonight. Music now from Broken Social Scene. Here is Anthems for a 17-Year-Old Girl.

0: American social scene with anthems for a 17-year-old girl. Tonight, BSS, Metric, and Stars will be performing together for the first time in more than two decades at RBC Amphitheater. We got lots more to come on the program, including a conversation about all of the excitement surrounding Alex Ayala making tennis history and the way that Toronto's Filipino community have come together to support her. We will tap into some of that excitement coming up on our program. But first, your local news is next.
1: This is CBC News. From CBC Toronto, here's the news at 5:30. Right now, mainly sunny skies and 26 degrees in the city. Good evening, I'm Lorenda Redekop. Here's Kevin Carrington with the latest traffic.
2: Southbound Don Valley Parkway past Eglinton, a crash continues to block the right lane and the shoulder too.
1: Thanks, Kevin. We begin with the latest on the arrests in the deadly shootings at Salsa and St. Clair last month. Two 18-year-old men face multiple charges. Two people died. Five others were injured. Thousands of people were left shaken after shots rang out. The two men are both charged with two counts of first-degree murder and five counts of attempted murder. Police say they no longer believe there was an exchange of gunfire at the scene, as they had initially reported. One detective says the evidence suggests all the shots were fired from one gun. They say while two guns were recovered at the scene, neither one was fired, though they say the shooting was targeted. But Chief Myron Demkew would not say if it was gang-related.
3: Oversimplifying the issue by adding a tagline to it is not addressing what's at stake here, which is people's sense of safety and security, and we've lost two lives. We're talking about people who are prepared to pick up guns and fire them in public spaces. That's what needs to be addressed.
1: Police say they seized three handguns as they searched the suspects' homes. It has raised concerns about safety at street festivals. Demkew says residents can expect to see more officers at Taste of the Danforth this weekend. Police say in some other shootings in this region, it's even younger teenagers responsible. Boys recruited by criminal actors to participate in violent activities, including brazen shootings. They say a lot of the recruitment happens online through encrypted messaging apps that law enforcement doesn't have access to yet. Dale Minukduk reports.
4: Police services across the GTA allege multiple shootings have been from guns for hire and that several of the contracted gunmen are in fact teen boys. Ahmed Ilmi is an associate professor at U of T researching gangs and radicalization.
5: They're luring them with material goods, notions of belonging, identity, and they're essentially scamming them. All it takes is an encrypted message to say, hey, hello. How are you?
4: Figuring out who's on the other side of an encrypted message is a real challenge for law enforcement and can often stop investigations dead in their tracks, says technology analyst.

0: Phyllis Carmi Levi.
1: If anyone tries to pick it off in the middle, they all they will see is gibberish simply because they do not have that key to decrypt it.
0: The Lawful Access Act is working its way through the Senate, awaiting second reading. It would allow police better access to encrypted messaging apps with balance for protecting the privacy of law-abiding citizens. Toronto Police Chief Myron Demke.
2: It's important to have the tools. We need the tools in this digital age to get ahead of some of the criminality.
0: Both the European Union and the United States have already passed similar laws. Dale Minuchduk, CBC News, Toronto.
3: Police say a pedestrian who was hit by a Toronto streetcar last week has died from his injuries. Toronto police say the 62-year-old man was hit last Friday at around 6:30 p.m. and that he died yesterday. They say the man had been walking north across King Street at St. Lawrence Street when he was hit by an eastbound Toronto Transit streetcar. The traffic unit continues to investigate. The municipal election is less than 3 months away, 80 days away now, and a new poll gives a glimpse at the current state of the Toronto mayoral race. Nama Weingarten has more.
4: A new Liaison Strategies poll shows that among those with a sense of how they'll vote, incumbent Olivia Chow leads with 47%. Brad Bradford sits at 40%, while new candidate Chris Alexander, included in polling for the first time, comes in at 10%. David Valentin of Liaison Strategies says in the last poll, before Alexander entered the race, 10% said they would vote for an unnamed person instead of Chow or Bradford.
5: For me, it's a remarkable stability in terms of people who don't like those two main options.
4: More than 60% of respondents also said they're unfamiliar with Alexander. Now, a closer look at the top two contenders. Half of those surveyed approve of the job Olivia Chow is doing as mayor. About a third have a favorable impression of Bradford. We asked people on the street who they'd vote for.
6: I mean, if she's the best one out there, then yes, I would vote for Chow.
7: I would vote for anything except Olivia Chow.
8: Yeah, I don't even know. I've never heard of their platform.
4: The poll, which surveyed 1,000 random Torontonians over the phone, found that 1 in 5 people are still undecided. So a lot could change by the time people head to vote October 26. Nama Weingarten, CBC News, Toronto.
3: To another upcoming election, this one for Ontario Liberal leader. One of the candidates has dropped out of the race. Vikram Handa announced he's no longer running. He says he made the decision after taking a close look at the state of the race and the reality at Queen's Park. Five others are in the running. They include former federal cabinet minister Navdeep Bains and MPPs Stephanie Bowman and Lee Fairclough. Liberal Party members will choose their new leader in November. And that's a look at what's making news in Toronto this hour. I'm Lorenda Redicop. The time right now is 5:36.
9: Thanks so much, Lorenda. I'm Farah Morelli, and you are listening to Here and Now. Lots more to come in the last half hour of our show, including a conversation about the woman who has taken the tennis world by storm. Alex Ayala is making tennis history, and Toronto's Filipino community is embracing her in the warmest way possible. We will tap into the excitement Ayala is creating in this city coming up when we check in with a fan who's going to be heading straight to the game after our conversation. That's coming up in about 10 minutes on the show, so do stay with us. But let's check in first with Kevin Carrington. He's got you covered in traffic.
10: Yeah, como esta, fala. Right now, we got southbound DVP just past Eglinton. Crowded crash blocking, mostly off to the shoulder, but the piece of the right lane is blocked. Delays in behind it all the way back to Finch, believe it or not. Northbound DVP drags from Don Mills up towards your 401. Now, they're busy 401. We just recently cleared up that stalled vehicle eastbound in the express as you leave Scarborough around the Port Union stretch. That stall no longer blocking the right lane. It was hooked up and hauled away. And we finally cleared up the southbound 400 approaching Finch, where for about an hour there, we had the two left lanes and shoulder blocked off with a crash and emergency crews. It was also busy on the northbound side. Look for things to improve just a bit. And just in a reminder, it's going to be a busy weekend. We got a lot of events going on, but thankfully, no major track work planned for both the TTC or GO. For the TTC, that returns, Farah, on Monday.
9: Okay, very good advice. Thanks very much, Kevin. We will head over to Khalil Hasnali. He's keeping tabs on the forecast for us as we move through the evening.
11: A little bit of active weather expected through the rest of the evening, Farah. It is still going to remain pretty warm. We do still have a temperature in the mid-20s, humidex into the 30s. Overnight tonight, we're only dropping down to 21 degrees. Now, I mentioned that active weather, there's a chances for it to come down through the rest of the evening. There's also a very good chance we could see a lot of active weather tomorrow. Saturday, we're getting up to a high.

0: change from sunshine on Sunday to overcast on Monday and Tuesday. But still, even though there is going to be a little bit of rain, we are still going to have temperatures and highs in the upper 20s, humidex into the 30s.
1: Okay, good to know. Thanks very much, Khalil. It is coming up fairly close to 5:40. That's when we do our daily check on sports with Kevin. Hello and welcome back.
2: Hey, I'm doing good. I got some physio this morning. I'm all ready.
1: Okay, you're all limber and ready to tell us about sports. Okay, let's talk tennis. Canada's last player standing at the National Bank Open continues to roll on.
2: Yeah, 30th seed Leila Fernandez, our very own. She just upset the 5th seeded teenage phenom Mira Andreeva in straight sets, I might add. Fans going straight crazy for the tennis star who has South American and Filipino roots. Now, of course, the local Filipino community also throwing their support far around rising tennis star Alex Ayala. Her impressive run at this tournament continues. Tennis is one thing, but that racket that you're hearing coming from York U's Sobey Stadium has been the unprecedented Pacquiao-level support from the local Filipino diaspora. Now, tonight, Ayala takes on the American Katie McNally on center court. The women's schedule also features second-seeded Elena Rabalinka, and she'll be taking on the fourth-seeded Coco Gauff in the round of 32 action. In Montreal, defending men's champion and fifth-seed Ben Shelton takes on Belgium's Juju Bergs.
1: Okay, and in CFL tonight, it is a battle between two polar opposites.
2: Yeah, check it out. The defending Grey Cup champion Saskatchewan Roughriders host the last place Ottawa Redblacks tonight in Regina. They couldn't be any more different, Farah. Saskatchewan is 5-2, 5 wins and 2 losses, while Ottawa is still searching for their first win under new head coach Ryan Dinwiddie. Roughriders continue to roll behind quarterback Trevor Harris, who needs just 49 passing yards to reach 40,000 in a CFL career. Now, elsewhere, that's now 2 wins in a row for quarterback Chad Kelly and the Toronto Argonauts. They edged out the visiting Calgary Stampeders 33-30 last night. They're on a roll. Next week, they head off to Edmonton to play the Eskimos.
1: Okay, now in baseball, pretty busy weekend too ahead for the Jays.
2: Yeah, Birds open up a weekend series in Philly tonight with newly acquired right-hander Jose Soriano making his first start for Toronto. Now, Soriano got picked up from the LA Angels at the trade deadline. Not dead in the water just yet. Blue Jays are coming off of their third series win in a row, but they did drop a 3-2 extra inning loss to the Chicago Cubs yesterday. Just a one-day stop. Don't worry about it. Toronto is in Philadelphia tonight to kick off a 3-game weekend series. Toronto just needs to try to reel off some more wins so they can eye down that final playoff spot.
1: Yeah, a huge task ahead of them, but we got it. We can do this. Okay.
2: I think so.
1: Okay, so more trouble now for FIFA's president. Hey, Kevin.
2: Oh, yeah. Norway's Soccer Federation is the latest to chime in on this footy fiasco. They are calling on the FIFA president, Gianni Infantino, to resign, saying they, too, have lost confidence in his leadership. The move follows the collapse of Infantino's plan to sell stakes in the World Cup profits through a commercial subsidiary. Now, European soccer's governing body, UEFA, has also maintained its threat to boycott FIFA competitions unless there is some change. So far, we await to see how this unfolds. Mm-hmm. Some other things to watch for. Canada's under-18 men's hockey team takes on Finland tonight in the semifinals of the Hlinka Gretzky Cup in Edmonton. The winner advances to Saturday's gold medal cup game. Also tomorrow, check this out, Farah. Saturday, Quebec boxer Tamara Thibault fights for not one but 2 world titles. The 29-year-old takes on the Australian Desley Robinson down in Orlando, scheduled to air on ESPN, where she will challenge for both the IBF and WBO world titles from the power-punching veteran Robinson. Hmm. Now, for Thibault, it's a tough ask, and she knows it, but says she is up for the task and says she also wants to do something big. Now, speaking of big, Farah, have you seen Robinson lately?
1: Robinson?
2: The defending champion. In recent weeks, she's been flooding her Instagram feed with shots of her physique. She's ripped.
1: Oof.
2: Absolutely. She's great physique.
1: This is going to be a challenge.
2: It is. She got her work cut out for her, for sure. CBC.ca will let you know if Tamara is able to rip any of these 2 titles from the champ. Farah, that's sports.
1: Okay. Thanks so much, Kevin. I'm Farah Morali, and you are listening to Here and Now. Well, Taste of the Danforth is back, and west of the Danforth along Bloor Street is the annual Koreatown Street Festival, which kicks

0: That is BTS with Telepathy. They're going to be in Toronto performing at Rogers Stadium, and tomorrow, Koreatown Street Festival will be taking over part of Bloor Street West. It is 5:47, and you are listening to Here and Now. We're going to check in with Kevin for a look at traffic and transit.
1: Yeah, you don't need telepathy or a crystal ball to know that it's a busy Friday here in the 6. We got new problems, Farah, and it's on your 40 rebound westbound QEW right at Walker's Line. MTO crews, what they've done is they've blocked off the right lane. Reason being, because a stalled transport is off on the shoulder being attended to. So traffic there beginning to slow for sure. On the eastbound side of things, it's just volume, but lots of volume on your Gardiner in both directions past Stadium Row. And the volume continues as you approach the 427 and QEW. Nothing to write home about on the 427, but if you're heading home on the northbound DVP, brake lights from Don Mills. We recently cleared up some issues on the southbound side of things at just past Eglinton. We had the bit of the right lane and shoulder two blocked off with a crash. Now, delays, they continue starting from Finch on the southbound 404. Southbound DVP delays, they will clear out around the Eglinton stretch, but be careful. Things merge down to two lanes as you approach the Gardiner and the Lakeshore ramps, so it'll be a bit of a slowdown down there as well. Northbound Don Valley Parkway, as I said, is a slow go from Don Mills up to the 401. It's busy too both ways across the city. We recently cleared up issues eastbound at Port Union in the express. That stall no longer blocking the right lane. And we also cleared up long-standing issues affecting the southbound 400 approaching Finch. Two left lanes and shoulder there no longer blocked with that collision, nor the emergency crews, but you'll still find it busy both ways. It is the 400 after all. Mm-hmm. Now we have Danforth closed for the first time in 2 years for the taste of Danforth. It's off limits far from Broadview to Jones. It's off limits to cars, all vehicular traffic. So that includes motorized skateboards and also scooters and mopeds as well.
0: Okay. Farrah? Good to know. Thanks very much for that, Kevin.
1: No problem.
0: Well, we are just a couple of hours away from Filipina tennis star Alex Ayala taking to the court once again at the National Bank Open. And over the course of this week, the tennis player has seen a swell of support from the local Filipino diaspora. Hundreds of fans have been filling the court with flags, banners, and chants. And among those who will be cheering from the stands tonight is Baby Kay Jimenez. She's a veteran entertainment writer who has been following Alex's career for a while, and she joins me now in studio. Hello and welcome.
2: Hi, how are you?
0: I am doing very well. I'm very excited to have this conversation with you. I understand that you were in the stands when Alex Ayala won her match earlier this week.
2: Oh, my God.
0: What was the energy like there?
2: The energy was really ultimate. All of us Filipinos, like one big family all together. There were about 10,000 of us.
0: Wow.
2: Screaming, crying. Oh, my God. It's a new experience.
0: One of the beautiful moments after the Wednesday game was when she addressed the crowd directly. What did that mean to fans like you and the thousands of others who were there?
2: You know, she could have said plainly, thank you so much. But what she did was to return point by point, second per second, our love for her. And so the more that we have added a new kind of emotion for her, like, she is so grateful. She is so warm. It's an inspiration.
0: It felt like she was really giving back some of the love.
2: Yeah, she gives back. Love for love.
0: Yeah.
2: Love for more love.
0: Now, baby, you, I understand, have been following Alex's career for quite some time. What is it about her style, the way she plays, that really makes her stand out?
2: What we noticed, actually, is her being spontaneous. You could tell that she reacts from her heart, from her mind. It's not like she wants to perform theatrically, but it is who she is and what she is, barely. I mean, that is Alex. Pure, bare, honest, sincere. My God, she is truly an icon.
0: And that style that you're describing has seen her rise to a level of success so quickly over the past year. What has it been like to watch her use that style to get to this level of tennis that is really history-making?
2: And she's changing the face of tennis. I know that watching tennis matches is usually quiet. But with her, there is some more excitement and some more buzz and a little bit noise.
0: Yeah. We heard at the matches she's been playing here in Toronto that the crowds have been so loud. They were louder than the announcer at times. So.
2: And sometimes you go like, shh.
0: And what's also really interesting is not only have you been following her career, baby, but you also have a connection to Alex's grandparents. Tell me how you discovered
2: When I first heard about her, Ayala, I think, oh my God, I said, I think I know the name. E-A-L-A. And then I remember some years ago, I was very close to this big person. When I say big, he's a VIP. Quintin Ayala Jr. And I said, I wonder if they're related. The family, the Ayalas, own and run San Pablo City Colleges in Laguna, one of the provinces in the Philippines. Hmm. And Quintin Ayala and I worked together in the sense that he made me one of the leaders in one of the sections.
0: Oh, interesting.
2: And so we became close. And then here comes, I said, I wonder if she's related. And guess what?
0: She
2: Quintin
0: is.
2: Quintin is the brother of her direct grandfather.
0: Huh.
2: So that makes Quintin her

0: grand uncle.
1: Oh, interesting. Okay.
0: And I am so glad with the connection.
1: Yeah.
0: Because I know the family.
1: Isn't that so interesting? And
0: small world.
1: Small world. And the reason why that's so interesting is, like, we have seen so many of these fans come out in support of her this week. You know, what does this level of community support say about how those in the Filipino community really show up for each other, whether they're related or not?
0: Can you imagine 30 minutes or even less than 30 minutes after the tickets were announced?
1: For her game.
0: Sold out after 30 minutes. That's a record.
1: Yeah.
0: That's a record. That means we are all behind her. And tonight, there's another game.
1: Yeah.
0: And it's sold out once more.
1: Yeah.
0: Yeah.
1: And this isn't something that happens all the time.
0: No,
1: this
0: it
1: tournament,
0: doesn't.
1: I understand.
0: It doesn't.
1: Especially at this stage of
0: I
1: the tell tournament.
0: You, she changes the face of tennis.
1: And the other person that people have been talking about as well who has Filipino roots is Leila Fernandez. And we saw her win today, earlier today as well. And what does it mean to have both Alex Ayala and Leila Fernandez play at this level professionally in front of these crowds?
0: You don't know how much we feel. It's like seeing double, you know. Two big Filipino figures up there for us. Can you imagine how we feel? This is really big for us. And this is an inspiration for all the would-be tennis players. You have heard about what happened to England when she went to Birmingham.
1: When who went to Birmingham?
0: When she went to Birmingham.
1: Alex Ayala?
0: Alex Ayala.
1: What happened to her?
0: Well, she received this foundation, like there would be a foundation to be built in the Philippines for the would-be tennis players. That means they will have more help and support so that more hopefuls can make it globally.
1: So she's already having
0: as
1: an impact.
0: Tennis players. Yeah. Isn't that great?
1: Yeah.
0: And that's started by Alex.
1: It's wonderful to hear how she's going to continue to inspire more tennis players in that country. Baby, I've just got about a minute left with you here, but I got to ask you, you're going to be leaving this interview and you're going straight to Sobeys Stadium to watch this game. How are you feeling about Alex tonight ahead of this match?
0: Well, you know, my feeling is she's going to win again. And that every time she plays, we are all excited. And tonight, and you know how she won the first night, right?
1: Yeah.
0: We were there. And tonight, oh my God, you don't know how we feel again tonight. It is go, go, Alex. Go, go, Alex.
1: It's going to be a loud one in there, I'm sure.
0: Yeah, I'm sure. I'm so sure of that.
1: Baby, it's been such a pleasure to meet you and to have this conversation and to talk about Alex Ayala. Thank you so much for joining us.
0: I am so happy that you invited me.
1: Of course, of course.
0: Thank you very much.
1: Enjoy the game tonight as well.
0: I will. And I hope you'll be there.
1: Ah, I wish. It's sold out, remember?
0: Yes. And thank you very much for everybody for loving our Alex.
1: Of course, of course. Thanks so much, baby.
0: Thank you, CBC. And thank you.
1: That is Baby Kay Jimenez. She's an entertainment writer and tennis fan. And as you heard us talking about, she has a lucky ticket to see Filipina tennis star Alex Ayala play in round of 32 singles match tonight at Sobeys Stadium. That's where she's heading right now. It is time to say a big thank you to everyone who helped produce the show this week, which is what we do on Fridays. Associate producers Melissa Galevsky, Emma Jean, Ali Juwani, Rahma Shafi. Our technical and music producers were James Tulla and Marina Ray. Our show producer is Tanya Mehta. Our acting executive producer this week is Alan Habick. And we'll do one last check on traffic with Kevin.
2: Tita Farah, problems have returned to the southbound 400. The Davis Drive Highway 9 ramp 2 of the southbound 400 is partially blocked off with a stall block in the left lane. We finally cleared up those issues southbound approaching Finch. Two left lanes no longer blocked. Westbound QEW at Walker's Line, MTO crews have blocked off the right lane. We got a stalled tractor trailer off on the shoulder. You'll find the Gardner drags both ways through Stadium Row. Watch it. We might have a possible problem westbound through that stretch. And if you are going to be in and around Sobeys Stadium, it's going to be busy. Not only that, we got the Taste of Danforth as well as Jerkfest. It is going to be a busy week, and no matter where you're headed, enjoy.
1: Thanks so much, Kevin. I'm Farah Morales.

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1: It's a double-decade dispute on The Debaters with host Steve Patterson. 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And on demand on CBC Listen. Your World Tonight is coming up next. Then, in half an hour, it's As It Happens.
4: Hi, I'm Rebecca Zandbergen. Cubans have long had to plan around power grid failures, but a farmer tells us that U.S. sanctions mean she's now often without power or running water, and she's one of the lucky ones.
5: They're getting in there, they're talking, they're trying to find landing zones, and this is hard work.
6: Deal making in Washington. Canadian and U.S. officials remain tight-lipped as they conclude a week of talks. But sources say concessions are on the table for Canada if the Americans back down on some key areas of their own. This is Your World Tonight. I'm Tashauna Reed, also on the program.
5: It was unquestionably a positive data report. We had yet another month of job creation.
6: Back in business, Canada's economy adds tens of thousands of jobs as the unemployment rate drops to its lowest level in 2 years. But it's not rosy for everyone. And unpredictable trade policy south of the border remains a wild card. In the ongoing trade war with the U.S., Donald Trump has changed his demands of Canada several times, often with added economic threats. The latest, those 50% tariffs, are set to become reality in 12 days. Now we're getting word the Carney government may be willing to meet some of Trump's demands in exchange for tariff relief, but also has some demands of its own. Kate McKenna reports.
7: Serious senior in-person negotiations are happening in Washington.
8: Flavio Volpe is on the federal U.S.-Canada Advisory Committee. He says trade talks have momentum, and this could be the moment to reset Canada's relationship with the U.S.
7: Now, of course, the President of the United States has to agree, but he's shown with his most senior officials sitting down face-to-face in a frequent cadence with ours that they are more than entertaining that.
8: U.S.-Canada Trade Minister Dominic LeBlanc and Chief Trade Negotiator Jenna Charette have wrapped up a week of meetings in Washington, and talks are set to continue every day until August 19th, the deadline for a new set of 50% tariffs on some Canadian exports. Brian Clow was a senior advisor to former Prime Minister Justin Trudeau on U.S.-Canada relations.
9: The government is doing what it should be doing at this moment, facing the very significant escalation in tariffs. They're getting in there, they're talking, they're trying to find landing zones. And this is hard work.
8: LeBlanc's office says it won't comment on ongoing negotiations, but two industry sources say behind the scenes, Canada and the U.S. are discussing detailed proposals. Canada wants the Trump administration to drop the new set of tariffs and to at least lower tariffs on sectors including steel, aluminum, auto, and lumber. In exchange, the Carney government would be willing to tweak how Canada's dairy quota system works and end some of the retaliatory action it has taken, from removing counter tariffs on auto to ending provincial rules that make it harder for American companies to do business in Canada, to potentially ending the U.S. booze ban that most Canadian provinces put in place.
10: We're fully supportive of the Prime Minister and his government to land a comprehensive deal.
8: Peter Bethlen-Falvey is Ontario's finance minister. Both Ontario and Quebec say they want to see a deal before agreeing to restock liquor stores with American alcohol.
10: You know, devil's always in the details, but we want to see a comprehensive deal because that'll provide certainty for everybody so we can move forward.
8: Prime Minister Mark Carney hasn't ruled out retaliating if the U.S. goes ahead with a new set of tariffs later this month. Dennis Darby is the head of Canadian Manufacturers and Exporters.
11: It's really important for Canada and the U.S. to have some kind of certainty, because that uncertainty we've had is actually the biggest is the biggest challenge we've seen in the sector and by members of manufacturing in both Canada and the U.S.
8: Sources have told CBC News that Canadian negotiators have told their counterparts that the August 19th deadline is a make or

0: make-or-break moment, and that if the U.S. goes ahead with 50% tariffs, there'll be little appetite in Canada for a return to talks. Kate McKenna, CBC News, Ottawa.
1: For the third month in a row, job numbers in Canada are showing momentum. Across the country, tens of thousands of jobs were created last month. Unemployment is now at a two-year low, but not everyone is benefiting from the hiring surge. Jamie Strachan has the details.
2: The Canadian economy appears to be rebounding.
3: 75,000 jobs were added in July, the third straight month of positive gains, dropping the unemployment rate to 6.4%. Mark Desarmeaux is an economist with the Business Council of Canada.
2: It was unquestionably a positive data report. We had yet another month of job creation continuing, coming to the end of a three-month period that was very strong.
3: Ontario added a bulk of the new jobs. While manufacturing growth has been hampered by U.S. tariffs, other sectors have flourished.
2: In the last few months, we've seen strong gains in high-wage services, which would include professional services, as well as the financial sector. And then the healthcare sector has been strong.
3: Stepan Arman, a director with Indeed Canada, has noticed a shift from both employers and those looking for work that's reflected in today's numbers.
4: We're coming out of a pretty prolonged period, a very kind of low hire environment where we've had kind of a lot of caution on both ends, both in terms of the job seeker, but also in terms of employers.
3: Certain groups are still facing challenges, including the 15 to 24 cohort. But experts say there is some good news there. For example, at a recent job fair for the CNE in Toronto, many of the 50,000 young people who showed up for the 5,000 jobs expressed their frustration.
5: It's been rough, like, especially something that I want with, like, regarding the hours and, like, good management and stuff like that. It's been hard, I can't lie.
6: It's been tough. It's been very competitive, and I might have to say that I feel a little disheartened about the results.
3: But Tara Perry, a placement director for Robert Half Canada, points to the upper end of the cohort, where unemployment is at a record low.
7: It's still really tricky to find that first job as a high school student, but we are seeing more and more of the elder youth, you know, those university-aged professionals coming into the job market are finding work.
3: Despite the mostly good news in today's report, there is no guarantee it will last, says Mark Desarmeaux.
2: The outlook is still risky. Uncertainty around U.S. trade policy is holding back business investment across Canada. There are geopolitical tensions.
3: All factors that could mute the recent bounce many Canadian job seekers have enjoyed. Jamie Strachan, CBC News, Toronto.
1: Coming right up, the relentless threat of wildfire in British Columbia. And as firefighters battle the flames, fires from the south are moving in. Plus, a legal blow for the construction of Donald Trump's giant new ballroom. And later, we'll have this story.
8: A new social media app designed to get you to put your phone down. Livio has no algorithm, no advertising. And once you get to the end of the feed, it tells you to take a break and connect in real life.
9: Social media that we are using right now aren't social anymore. I would call them more like an entertainment app.
8: I'm Alexander Silverman in Montreal. Later on Your World Tonight, a possible solution to curb social media use and the growing debate over its benefits and harmful risks.
1: The intensity and scope of wildfires in BC are not letting up. The threat to human life and property remains high. Expanding fires in the Okanagan have led evacuation orders for hundreds of properties, while fires raging in Washington state are creeping closer to the border. Jessica Chung has the latest.
10: You're a good girl. And we'll be good. We're safe and we're good.
11: Clutching her cat Spitzy, Rajan Simpson takes stock of what's left after a wildfire in BC's Okanagan took her home.
10: The cops had it blocked off and they weren't going to let me go in. And I said, my house is right up there. My animals are up there. I have to get them out.
11: She only had 15 minutes to grab all she could, including Spitzy and her dog Nova. Then she left as the flames destroyed the house she built with her late husband.
10: I felt his spirit. I felt his love all through the house. And now that's gone. I know he's still with me, but

0: it's all gone.
1: The wildfires in the Okanagan have been relentless. The Colpetic Creek fire grew by 50% on Thursday. It forced evacuation orders for more than 400 additional properties, bringing the total number to over 2,600. And this as the smoke from the fires blanket much of southern BC. Air quality warnings say the health risk is very high, and that's canceled events in the Okanagan, like the Apple Triathlon in Kelowna, one of the community's keystone summer competitions. And it's not just fires in the country threatening Canadians. A massive fire burning in Washington state, south of Soyuz, is about 20 kilometers from the border. The Lower Similkameen Indian Band has declared a state of local emergency. Chief Keith Crow says residents there have been put on an evacuation alert, in part to protect their cattle in the backcountry.
2: So we could have the prep time. Get things ready. We've got a couple crews going in. As of this morning, we're going to go start looking for some of the cattle to bring them out of certain areas.
1: In Abbotsford, the federal government announced its plan to sell 10 military Hercules aircraft to BC-based Coulson Aviation, which will convert them into firefighting planes. Stephen Furr is the Secretary of State for Defense Procurement.
3: They're needed doing the firefighting role. We want to spend our money on things that we're using for the CAF. So everybody is wishing to get these airplanes moved from where they are now to the end user, which is Coulson.
1: These planes won't be online for around a year, which is cold comfort for those facing fires now. Like Simpson in the Okanagan, who is now turning her focus to rebuilding from the ground up.
4: I will be back there where I was living. That's where I want to be, rising from the ashes like the phoenix.
1: Jessica Chung, CBC News, Vancouver.
5: Two 18-year-old men are charged with murder after shootings at a popular Toronto street festival. They face a total of 37 charges, including first-degree murder. Last month, thousands were in attendance at the Salsa on St. Clair Festival when gunfire broke out. Officials say homicides and shootings are down in the city, but Toronto Police Chief Myron Demkew says events like this have a disproportionate effect on people's sense of safety and security.
6: We have a growing concern around the brazen behavior we are seeing, and that needs to be tackled. That has not been addressed adequately, in my view, by some of the partners in our system. We need some significant reform in that regard. We need a justice system that addresses this, and we need to actually hold offenders accountable in a meaningful way.
5: 25-year-old Shaquan Kwashi and 20-year-old Cesar Vernaza were killed. Police believe these were targeted shootings. Five other people were injured. At least seven people have been killed, including five teachers, after a teenage boy opened fire at his home and high school near Bangkok, Thailand. Dozens of others were injured. Some are in critical condition. Thailand has had several mass shootings recently. This is the second one at a school this year. As Nala Ayed reports, it's triggered calls for tighter gun laws in a country with one of the highest rates of gun ownership in Southeast Asia.
7: What you're hearing is a moment captured in a classroom by one of the students crouching under their desks as the rampage unfolded. Even as they waited in silence, it's hard to miss the fear. As the shooting continued, other students started filing out with the help of teachers and police. Some 3,000 students were about midway through their year's first term when at around 10 a.m. Friday in Bangkok, the shooting at the school started. My friend suggested that we start running, says 17-year-old Pakon Kiat Sangchan. So that's what we did. We just ran. Another student described how it started getting more frequent. Like bang, bang, bang. I didn't think it was the sound of a gun, he says. It was, police say, in fact, a handgun, wielded by a 14-year-old student that had belonged to his grandfather. On Friday, he used it to shoot at least 26 bullets before shooting himself. And earlier, also killed, were the shooter's grandparents with whom he lived. Their bodies carried out to an ambulance while investigators carried away evidence. It's the second school shooting in Thailand this year, a country with an estimated 10.3 million guns. That's 15 for every 100

0: people. Recently, there have been mass shootings at a market and a mall, and in 2022, a protracted attack by a dismissed policeman left dozens dead, including 22 children at a daycare. It makes me wonder if guns have become so accessible that someone could carry out a mass shooting in a school like this, says this grade 12 student. I hope to see stricter weapons control, she says. On Friday, the Prime Minister promised a new law on carrying guns in public. No hint whether any changes will affect who still gets to own them. He added today's attack was not spontaneous.
1: He intentionally came to school today to commit this unfortunate case.
0: Investigators say the shooter still had 30 more rounds when he took his own life. For survivors, the scale of the crime and the loss are unfathomable. Nala Ayed, CBC News, London.
2: The United Nations says more than 80% of the buildings in Gaza are damaged or destroyed. That number has grown despite a ceasefire between Israel and Hamas that started in October. The UN says although destruction has continued, the amount of aid is on the rise, 33% more in July compared to June. But most civilians there remain displaced and in poor conditions.

0: A U.S. appeals court has ruled U.S. President Donald Trump cannot build a massive ballroom at the White House, even though he's already torn down the East Wing and started construction. The court says he needs congressional approval. As Tom Perry reports, this is Trump's second legal defeat in a week for his Washington makeover plans.
1: These days, it's not easy getting a good look at the White House. Much of the official grounds are a construction zone, though that is now in limbo. An appeals court in Washington, D.C. has upheld a ruling ordering a halt to most work on U.S. President Donald Trump's plans for an ornate, opulent ballroom bigger than the White House itself.
2: I want to build a ballroom. It needs it badly.
1: The ballroom project has been top of mind for Trump, who today posted an angry response to the court ruling on social media, calling it judicial overreach and an unjust decision that must be overturned by the Supreme Court. For Trump, this is the second legal setback in a week. Last Friday, his handpicked U.S. attorney for the District of Columbia, former Fox News host Jeanine Pirro, dropped a case against David Hearn, a former U.S. Olympian who was accused of vandalizing another of Trump's stalled renovation projects, the botched overhaul of the historic reflecting pool on the National Mall. Hearn went on CNN this week to talk about his ordeal.
3: It's very unsettling. It's not the United States of America that I know. It's not the United States of America that I've represented in many competitions overseas, including three Olympic Games.
1: The ballroom and reflecting pool are just two of Trump's attempts to remake the U.S. Capitol. He famously added his own name to the John F. Kennedy Center until a court ordered him to remove it. In recent days, scaffolding covering two statues that have stood in D.C. since the 1950s was removed, revealing both now newly coated in Trump's trademark gold. And then there's the president's plan to erect a 250-foot triumphal arch that will tower over just about every other monument along the National Mall.
4: What's the arch about, right? What is it about? What's the point?
1: To historian Neil Flanagan, Trump is treating Washington like one of his properties.
4: When you have a single person with so much in power, they are remaking these spaces to their own tastes. And it's a taste that seems to have nothing behind it. So it is desecrating it.
1: In its ruling today, the appeals court in D.C. reminded Trump the White House does not belong to him. Each president is a temporary tenant, the court wrote, not the owner. Tom Perry, CBC News, Washington.
0: New rules, new laws, and armed patrols. The U.S. president has made border crackdowns a big part of his policy approach. Donald Trump has blamed Canada for illegal drugs and human trafficking. The CBC's Willie Lowry got a behind-the-scenes look at how the U.S. protects its border with Canada. And he found U.S. officers say the main concern isn't what's coming into

0: to America. It's what's heading north.
1: The brand new U.S. port of entry facility at the Gordie Howe International Bridge is massive. 400,000 square feet of building. It sits on nearly 170 acres of land, all of it paid for by Canada as part of the $6.4 billion construction cost for the bridge. It is the largest U.S. facility along the northern border by a considerable margin. From the sky to the water, and there's lots of water, the Detroit sector covers 1,388 kilometers of border. On a warm summer afternoon, the U.S. Customs and Border Protection patrol the Detroit River, something they do every day, weather permitting. Boats bob in the choppy waters floating between the two countries. Chris Grogan is the external communications chief of U.S. Customs and Border Protection's air and marine operation.
2: We saw how many boats today, and every boat could be a smuggler unless we stop every single boat. So you have to use intelligence and partnerships to be able to secure this area up here.
1: When Trump first slapped tariffs on Canada, he cited what he said was the country's inability to prevent drugs and human traffickers from pouring across the border into the U.S. as justification, calling it a national emergency. But the reality on the ground in Michigan doesn't exactly line up with Trump's description. LaVara Miller is a U.S. Customs and Border Protection watch commander.
3: No, it's really not that big of a problem for inbound. Yeah. A lot of the stuff that we actually get, we get a lot of it going outbound.
4: And when you say outbound, you mean going from the U.S. into Canada.
3: In
1: 2024, nearly 90% of guns recovered in crimes in Ontario were traced back to the U.S. Kelly Sundberg is a professor at Mount Royal University, specializing in border security. He says both countries pose threats to each other.
5: Firearms, for sure, but also the United States is the in-between, the middle ground for drugs coming up into our country from Mexico and from South America. Going south, the threat that we pose is actually the people we let in on temporary status.
1: Despite all the political tensions, U.S. officials say the working relationship with their Canadian counterparts remains unchanged. Willie Lowry, CBC News, Detroit.
0: You are listening to Your World Tonight from CBC News. I'm Tashauna Reed. You can hear Your World Tonight on the CBC News app or wherever you get your podcasts. Governments around the world have been moving to restrict social media use by children. Canada is one of several countries planning to ban social media for kids under 16. But one young Quebecer has come up with his own way to break social media's hook that can lead to addiction. It's an app intended to stop endless scrolling. Alexander Silberman explains the idea.
6: Be able to add some new friends.
7: Alexis Bossé is scrolling on his smartphone through Livio, a new social media app he designed to keep users off social media.
6: There's an end to the feed, and I tell you to close the app and go back to real life.
7: There's no algorithm, no advertising, even messages encouraging users to disconnect.
6: My screen time was way too high. I could reach 6 to 8 hours a day.
7: Bussy created the app after experiencing the toll of doom scrolling, the compulsive habit of endlessly seeing negative content online, even when it causes anxiety. And the 21-year-old Montrealer says it left him feeling low.
6: A loss of motivation because your dopamine level are so messed up from scrolling on your phone.
7: Bussy tried screen time limits and deleting social media entirely. But he wanted a way to still connect with friends online and not be glued to his phone. So he created Livio, a simple app to show updates from friends and nothing else.
6: Social media that we are using right now aren't social anymore. I would call them more like an entertainment app.
7: The app is a possible solution, according to experts, as mental health advocates continue to draw attention to the harms of social media. A survey by Mental Health Research Canada found people who report 7-plus hours of screen time are significantly more likely to experience severe anxiety, depression, and psychological

0: physical distress.
1: People tend to say that they spend more time on it than they would like.
0: Jay Olson is a researcher in the Department of Psychology at the University of Toronto, Mississauga. He says apps like Livio could help people effectively decrease their time on screens and are easier than going offline entirely.
1: What we do know is that what we are doing right now doesn't seem to be working.
0: The push to curb social media use is now before Parliament. Bill C-34 would ban children under 16 from opening accounts unless platforms establish approved child safety safeguards.
2: I think a ban, like a straight up ban, is just not the answer.
0: Inara Allen is a teen content creator in Hamilton, Ontario. She understands the motivation, but is advocating for a different approach. Better protect young people without imposing an outright ban.
2: Setting young people up with the resources that they need to go into the online world more informed.
0: Allen promotes diversity in children's books on social media. The 17-year-old found a large audience for her work on Instagram, leading to speaking gigs, a TV show, and awards.
2: For me, social media was really a place to find my voice. It was a really powerful experience and a community that I found.
0: A powerful tool with a growing debate over its limits. Alexander Silverman, CBC News, Montreal.
3: And finally,
4: I looked into my room and there was a coyote on my bed.
3: An unusual Tuesday evening for Toronto's Alice Kent. A coyote pup somehow gets into her bedroom and curls up in her bed. She told CBC Toronto Metro Morning host Chris Glover it happened a few weeks after she first noticed coyote pups resting on a daybed in her backyard.
4: We looked out back and there were two, sometimes three pups who were very cute. They looked very comfortable and they ended up just having a nice little nap back there.
3: So she called the Toronto Wildlife Center for tips on how to scare them off.
4: We tried like opening and closing an umbrella, waving a garbage bag around, loud noises. We bought an air horn. We finally got them to get up and out when we sort of pulled the daybed out and shook it around a bit and we kind of sprayed some water near them.
3: At this point, Kent thought she was in the clear. Days pass. She leaves the back door open for her house cleaner, who lets herself in and goes up the stairs.
4: And she very calmly kind of comes back down half of the stairs and says to me, "I think there's a fox in your bedroom." And I thought maybe she was playing a prank or she left a stuffed animal out for me or something.
3: But it was no fox and certainly not a prank. Cue a range of emotions.
4: Denial is always the first one. I was like, no, no, thank you. And then it was immediately just a lot of thoughts and feelings about danger or my kids or my cleaner or myself. I thought, you know, if it was cornered or if it was, you know, in a place that had no escape, it might get aggressive.
3: But in the end, no one was harmed. Police and the wildlife response team found the coyote pup hiding under the bed. They treated it for mange and released it back to its family. Thanks for being with us. This has been Your World Tonight for Friday, August 7th. I'm Tashauna Reed. Good night.

0: coming up to 6:30. I'm Lorenda Redicomp with a CBC News update. Two 18-year-olds are charged connected to the deadly street festival shootings along St. Clair last month. They happened at the Salsa on St. Clair Festival. Josiah Massaro Gill and Lewis Downey faced two counts each of first-degree murder and five counts of attempted murder. Both are charged, though police say they believe all the shots fired that evening came from one gun. Another community has declared a state of emergency due to flooding. The township of Southwold, just south of London, becomes at least the third Ontario municipality to do so in the past week. Officials say there are multiple road closures. St. Catharines and the nearby town of Lincoln are both still under states of emergency after back-to-back storms last week.
1: The weather forecast.

0: For the Barrie area this evening, a chance of rain and thunderstorms overnight with fog developing, a low 18. For Saturday, a mix of sun and cloud, a chance of showers in the morning and afternoon with a risk of a thunderstorm, a high 27. For Peterborough and the Kawartha Lakes this evening, showers and thunderstorms, a low 18. For Saturday, a chance of showers and thunderstorms in the morning and afternoon, a high 28.
1: Feel that? That's the thrill of the Northern Super League. And it's back on CBC Gem, with six fierce clubs battling all season long for glory. From coast to coast, Canada's first professional women's soccer league is bringing the heat. For the fans who live for the roar of the crowd, the last-minute winner, and the moments that make sports unforgettable, this is your season. Watch the Northern Super League all season on CBC Gem.
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3: Good evening, I'm Talia Schlanger, sitting in for Chris Howden. This is As It Happens.
2: Tonight, power imbalance. As UN experts condemn new U.S. sanctions on Cuba, we reach a woman in the countryside who tells us the ongoing blockade has made an already unreliable power system virtually untenable.
3: Adding fuel to the fire, people in Spokane, Washington had already been grappling with devastating wildfires. And now police say a man has admitted to lighting one of those fires intentionally.
2: All bets are on. Prediction market site Kalshi plans to let people place bets on the outcomes of some late-stage clinical trials. A father whose young son is undergoing cancer treatment calls that a dangerous and outrageous misstep.
3: Making up for lost time. We reach a woman in Yellowknife who's attempting to solve an unusual mystery where the time capsule her high school class stashed away decades ago has gone.
2: Gravitational pull. We remember William Orbit, the visionary music producer who took underground sounds to the top of the charts and who Madonna once described as a complete madman genius.
3: And look before you sleep. A television anchor in Memphis, Tennessee was so exhausted from mom duties that she had a nap live on air. But viewers don't appear to mind her sleeping on the job. As It Happens, the Friday edition, radio that brings you all the latest snooze.

0: Cuba's power grid is failing, and a group of UN experts say U.S. sanctions are largely to blame. It's been 6 months since the Trump administration imposed an oil blockade on the Caribbean nation. Its grid had already been unstable for decades, but now Cubans are lucky if they have more than a couple of hours of electricity at a time. And just yesterday, the country experienced a nationwide blackout in the midst of a heat wave. Annabel Cantarero owns and runs Finca Tungasuka, a farm in Caimito, Cuba, a town about 35 kilometers southwest of Havana. That's where we reached her. Annabelle, how many hours a day do you actually have power right now?
1: Well, at the moment, around 5 to 10. That depends. You never know.
0: How are you caring for your family, cooking meals under those circumstances?
1: So after a couple of years here in this part of the island, in the west side, we have experienced long blackouts, more or less since after the pandemic, since 2021. So basically, we kind of had time to prepare a little bit for what's happening now in Havana, which is, in the past months, it's been aggravating. And basically, many people, especially here in the countryside, had switched totally into charcoal or wood. Mm. So, of course, it's very different from the main town, Caimito or Havana, because we have backyards, we have farms or patios. But, of course, since this year started, it's been totally, totally chaos, because even the charcoal prices has increased so much. So basically, it's total.

0: a disaster, because if it rains, you don't have other choice if there is no electricity. You need to cook in charcoal.
1: What about running water? Do you have running water?
0: They pump water like once a week. But for example, last month, we had no water for more than 4 months because, of course, everything is like a chain, right? With no electricity, there is no pumping because, of course, the pumps are electric or diesel. And, of course, since the beginning of the years, the government didn't have diesel to run the generators or the pumps for the water wells. And also with the instability of the electric grid, many, many electric items are broken now, which was what happened last month with our water pump. But of course, now it's like the second or the plan B and the plan C are not working anymore. Mm.
1: Yeah, I know we're seeing some of that play out in Havana, where people are struggling to have running water and electricity, and you have family there. What have you been hearing from them? Yes. How are they coping?
0: Well, exactly. The coping in the past with this situation with the electricity has become very difficult because normally in Havana, well, maybe you wouldn't have in your neighborhood every day pumping of water. And well, people figured it out. They put a water tank to, or even if they had cistern in their buildings because they couldn't pump water to the buildings in the high floors. But the problem is, like, for example, in the case of my father-in-law, is that there is no water getting into the cistern for several weeks. So, of course, they're running out of water. And many people today in Havana, in the past weeks, it's like the situation has deteriorating very quickly, I will say, because they rely sometimes in rainwater, and people is really literally praying for it because it's the way they will have at least water to clean their houses, water to, they might have to buy or find other sources for drinking water, which is becoming very expensive. Not expensive, basically unaffordable for many families.
1: You know, Cuba has largely relied on tourism over the years. And I know right now we've seen hotel chains pull out of Cuba. It's hard to get a flight to Cuba right now. In fact, the Canadian government suggests non-essential travel should be avoided to Cuba. So you are a farm that operates largely on tourism, and you rely on tourism, I understand. So what does that mean for your business?
0: Yes, thank you for asking. It's one of our main activities here in the farm is ecotourism. The first 2 months were still, despite the situation, of course, were kind of tourism was running. We even had volunteers coming on their own from Europe, from different other countries, even South America. But the worst part came, arrived on March, when really there was a total stop from foreign tourism. And we rapidly found ways to manage to have other sources of income. As a farm, we have already a large production of fruit plants. But of course, it was so difficult to bring our products out of the farm to the markets or to our clients because of fuel prices, basically that there was none also.
1: You know, so, Annabella, I have to ask, because just this week, UN experts condemned this latest round of sanctions from the U.S., calling it an attempt to force change on a, quote, a sovereign state through threats and coercion, said the international community must act to prevent a, quote, silent Gaza in Cuba. Do you feel like the international community is paying attention to what's going on right now in your country?
0: Honestly, in the past months, a lot of people feel like the response is very slow. Very slow. There is a lot of misinformation about what can you do, how you can help. A lot of people is afraid of how to help Cuba, but everything is changing so quickly. Everything is happening so fast that a lot of people kind of feel abandoned, especially I won't say only in Havana, because of course Havana is a special situation. It's the main city. It makes sense. But in the countryside, it's been like this, especially in the eastern side of the island. People kind of have been yelling at the world that, okay, we have been in this very bad situation for more than before the year started. So yes, it's like there is no other way you can look away. I mean, when you walk around

0: betrayed by the government. It's the first time I really see people in general, especially here in the countryside, the elderly, totally hopeless.
1: Annabel Cantarero, I appreciate your time. Thank you for speaking with us today.
0: Thanks to you.
2: Annabel Cantarero owns and runs Finca Tungasuka, a farm in Caimito, Cuba. That's where we reached her.

0: hurricanes, wildfires, and now clinical trials. Kalshi, the prediction market website, recently launched a pilot program it says will allow people to bet on whether late-stage clinical trials will be successful. That comes after the platform, alongside its rival Polymarket, began allowing wagers on which medications the U.S. Food and Drug Administration might approve. Right now, the pilot program does not include clinical trials that exclusively enroll children, but Joshua Pedersen fears someday it could. His 12-year-old son is currently going through a novel treatment for cancer. We reached Mr. Pedersen in Watertown, Massachusetts.
1: Joshua, how would you feel if people were betting on your son's clinical trial?
2: It would be incredibly disheartening. My son's in the fight of his life right now, and we're all feeling, he's feeling a remarkable amount of strain, and just the difficulties involved in that are already pretty substantial. And then just to imagine somehow that a person might be out there betting against us for money is, it's unconscionable to me.
1: And so far, that, just so we're clear, that's not happening yet with your son's particular treatment, right?
2: That is correct.
1: Okay. How concerned are you that that could be something that you'll see in the future?
2: I take the Kalshi CEO at his word. He said in interviews that he wants to make every single difference of opinion wagerable. So they seem to be expanding pretty rapidly. Hey, who knows, right? But it seems a very plausible thing. This is a pilot program that they're trying right now, and that implies to me that they would like to expand it in the future.
1: You know, Kalshi has also, its CEO has been very vocal about the reasons why he thinks these markets are a good thing. One is that you get past the spin, in particular of this case, of trial sponsors, maybe letting the public make informed decision based on those sorts of opinions. What do you make of that argument?
2: I certainly understand that drug trials are big political, financially incentivized things already. Some of them are. But for me, and hey, I'm not an expert, I'm just a dad, the alternative that he's presenting doesn't strike me as particularly convincing. The number of people who have an educated opinion on whether or not his trial will succeed or fail would probably fit in a very small room. So the idea that adding tens of thousands or hundreds of thousands of uninitiated bettors to that, adding their opinions in, would somehow give us better information strikes me as ludicrous.
1: So there's no way you would have turned to see what the polls were showing if that existed when your son was set to be enrolled in one of these clinical trials?
2: Oh my gosh, no.
1: There are doctors, critics who are concerned about what this could do to undermine the drug development process and the results, you know, may be compromised, is a suggestion here. I know you're not a doctor and you say you're just a dad, but what is your sense of the risks that we take if we allow betting on these clinical trials?
2: The only analogy I can think of is that professional sports leagues tried to keep betting out for so long because they knew that it was possible that the proliferation of sports betting would cause players to throw games, right? And that has happened. You've seen that as sports betting has become more ubiquitous. You've seen, games get thrown more often or insiders use insider information to bet on games. And so it strikes me that's the analogy I'm working with. And if that happens in a Mets-Phillies game, that's one thing. But if there is a perverse incentive for somebody within a trial to change the results of that trial for some sort of financial incentive, I don't know how likely that is. But if it's likely at all, that strikes me as a really good reason not to do this.
1: Because these drug companies, the ones who are hosting these trials, are often looking for funding to continue too, right?
2: I mean, as I understand it. And certainly in the United States, the search for funding is more and more.

0: difficult as time goes on.
1: Tell me a little bit about your son. We haven't talked about the guy at the center of your concern here. Tell us about him.
0: Yeah, absolutely. Oh, my son, he's 12 years old. He's in the middle school. He's the sweetest kid I've ever met, although you might not know it because he's also a pretty reserved guy. It takes him a while to trust people and to warm up to them, but once they do, he's just the most polite, kind, sensitive person. He loves to draw. He's a budding artist. He loves Transformers. He builds Legos until the sun goes down. He's the best.
1: He beat cancer once already, right? He was declared cancer-free, and it came back.
0: Yeah, it did.
1: How's he doing? What's his day-to-day like right now?
0: It's okay. The trial he's on right now has him in the clinic about 5 days out of every 3 weeks. Those 5 days are pretty hard. Once he's outside of those 5 days, he's living a relatively normal life, and for that, we're extremely thankful. So, you know, we've been able to take some trips this summer, and that's good.
1: What are your own doctors and the researchers who are part of this clinical trial telling you about the likelihood that it will be good and it will work for your son?
0: Oh, I mean, I think they have to be very... We have a lot of hope, but we're aware that trials are trials for a reason, and a lot of them don't work. So we're hoping and praying that ours does. I think our doctors are pretty realistic about the chances.
1: Mm-hmm. And why are you so upset about the potential of people betting on a clinical trial like your son's, that you're willing to talk to me about it? You're writing op-eds about it. Like, you want people to know that this is not the route society should go.
0: I've been following with lots of other people the rise of betting and the rise of these prediction markets. I've just kind of been troubled myself about them, just but in a theoretical way, up until now. And, you know, I guess it's a sad thing that when something hits home, that's when it spurs you to action. But that's what happened for me. So I was kind of theoretically opposed to this type of thing. And then it became very, very personal for me and my family. I don't know. I guess I'm speaking for people who are directly affected by this right now, because there are some. So, and if they're feeling anything like I'm feeling, if I can lend my voice to their cause, that seems like a good thing.
1: And if you had the ear of the CEO of Kelce, what would you say?
0: Oh, my. I mean, certainly shut down betting on drug trials and clinical trials. That seems just... I certainly have tried to understand the theory behind what they're doing, why they think they're doing. Man, I don't know why he's going here right now.
1: You know, we're thinking about your son and thinking about you. Thank you so much for joining us.
0: Thanks for giving me the opportunity. I appreciate it.
2: Joshua Pedersen's 12-year-old son is participating in a cancer clinical trial. He's in Watertown, Massachusetts.

0: Finishing high school is a time of excitement and nostalgia, the end of one era and the start of another. And perhaps the best way to commemorate that special moment is to stick a bunch of stuff in a Tupperware container and bury it. That's also how the graduating students at the École Sir John Franklin High School in Yellowknife felt back in 2001. Adrian Cartwright was one of them. And 25 years later, she's part of an effort to retrieve said time capsule. But there's one problem. She can't find it. We reached Ms. Cartwright in Yellowknife, Northwest Territories.
1: Adrian, what do you mean you can't find it?
2: We have a mysterious case of a missing class time capsule. So the time capsule supposedly buried in the floor of Sir John Franklin High School in Yellowknife is not in the location that it's supposed to be.
1: There was a special spot for it too, right?
2: Yes. While we were all in high school, the building underwent a pretty significant renovation. As part of that, there was a little committee from our cohort who had input on how they wanted the building to look and be.

0: and they designed a little spot to put a time capsule into to commemorate, you know, being the first class to graduate from this brand new school. So we knew where it was supposed to be. And then when we went to check the spot, it was empty.
1: This is all very suspicious, isn't it?
0: Well, yeah, a little.
1: It should be there. I mean, what was the reaction? I know you weren't the first to discover that it was missing, but what was the principal's reaction when he realized it was gone?
0: So I had reached out to Peter Kern, the vice principal at Sir John, because as the former grad class president, I was informed by some fellow alumni that it was my job to oversee getting this thing open and organizing an event. So I contacted Peter. He said, can we just take a peek just to make sure before we plan anything? I said, yeah, that's a good idea. A couple weeks later, I get an email with a photo and it's just this empty space. So, but he's like, I think we need to keep looking for this.
1: And how big is it and what's inside?
0: It's sort of your average sized plastic storage bin, the type of thing you'd throw into a closet. We know it contains some letters from some of the students from our grad class. Pretty sure there's a mixtape or two in there, maybe some photos or videos. I honestly can't remember what I put in there, which is why I'm really hoping to find it. I'm curious to see what 17-year-old me had thought would be important in 25 years.
1: Yeah. And so you've been recruited to try to find it back now, right? Now you were already supposed to organize the event, but now they're like, okay, this is on you. Find it.
0: Apparently, yes. And I mean, I'm willingly taking it on. It's been a fun process. You know, I've been able to connect with former teachers, former staff, and a lot of classmates, many of whom have their own theories about what might have happened to it. It's been a lot of fun.
1: Oh, theories. What are the theories?
0: Everything from, you know, I got a very cryptic message from a former grad from the rival high school swearing up and down that they had nothing to do with it. to, you know, whispers that, you know, a member of our grad class who's now a federal cabinet minister maybe knows something and doesn't want it to, you know, wants it to stay buried.
1: who is that?
0: That would be the Honorable Rebecca Alty was a class of 2001.
1: Okay, so. You should take it all the way up the chain and find out if she knows.
0: We've been in touch.
1: Oh, you have. Excellent. Yeah. Are you just going through your yearbook and contacting anyone you still have contact with?
0: Pretty much. I mean, and things like social media make connecting with people a lot easier now. You know, I've had so many people getting in touch with me who I haven't spoken to in years, you know, saying, oh, I hope you find it. Or have you talked to this person?
1: And what was the last sighting?
0: The last confirmed sighting we have was one of the school secretaries, and he remembers exactly where he saw it in a little room off of the main office. People remember putting things in, but nobody remembers it actually being placed. I honestly suspect it might just be hiding in a cupboard somewhere. One of the other admins also mentioned that because of the renovations, there are tons of little spots, you know, little tunnels and things that it could be placed in.
1: And do you have the green light to start ripping up floorboards wherever you think it might be?
0: Well, when I was talking to the vice principal, he seemed pretty enthusiastic about a full-on treasure hunt. So who knows what state the floors will be in when the kids go back to school in September. I did hear from a couple of the exchange students who said they have their own time capsule that they allegedly put under a different floor. We're following up on that lead too. But
1: you're a true detective here at this point.
0: If all else fails, I don't know. I think we would just have an event anyway. It might just be fun to get together and reconnect and go over all our theories about where it might be hiding.
1: But what is on the mixtape? What songs do you think would be there? And if you're having a dance, what do you play?
0: Oh my goodness. I mean, the late 90s were pretty angsty.
1: They were, yeah.
0: Well, all that Y2K dread that we were all, you know, feeling. Mm-hmm. So who knows?
1: Well, the best of luck. Keep sleuthing. Adrienne, thank you for chatting.
0: Thank you.
2: Adrienne Cartwright is looking for the time capsule her graduating class made in 2001. We reached her in Yellowknife.

According to many of her fans, it's one of Madonna's best albums. And Ray of Light wouldn't be what it is without British producer William Orbit. He began his career as a high school dropout, turned electronic musician, who started out in a synth pop band of his own, and wound up bringing the underground sounds of London's club scene into the mainstream. In a statement released today, his family disclosed that Mr. Orbit died at home last month. He was 69 years old. Over the years, he remixed and produced tracks for artists ranging from Britney Spears to U2 and Blur, and he first crossed paths with the Queen of Pop in the 90s, when Madonna famously described him as, quote, a complete madman genius. In the wake of his death, other artists around the world have also paid tribute to that genius, including singer Cardi B, who posted, quote, I remember going to William's studio many years ago. I was so nervous, but he was so warm and unassuming and genuinely curious about me and my music. I still remember how welcome I felt. What an amazing legacy and major loss, unquote. And when a producer's legacy includes a track like this, who can argue?

0: That was Madonna with the title track from Ray of Light, circa 1998. That song was produced and co-written by William Orbit, who has died at the age of 69.
1: We're going to take a short break now. When we return, sticking with it, 150 years ago, Charles Darwin had a hunch that one particularly sticky plant he'd studied was actually carnivorous. For years, that theory went unconfirmed. Until now.
0: Stay tuned. I'm Talia Schlanger.
1: And I'm Rebecca Zambergen.

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1: 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Coming up in an hour, it's Ideas with Nahla Ayed.
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3: From CBC News, The World This Hour, I'm Gina Louise Phillips. Two Correctional Service Canada officers and an inmate are dead after a serious crash on an Alberta highway. The officers were transferring a 24-year-old inmate from the Edmonton Institution for Women when their van was involved in a collision with a box truck. Jessica Campbell has more on this.
4: The crash happened Thursday morning at the intersection of Highway 13 and 41 outside Provost, about 200 kilometers southeast of Edmonton. RCMP say all three occupants were declared dead at the scene. Police say they were a 57-year-old man from Sherwood Park, a 25-year-old woman from Winnipeg, and a 24-year-old woman from North Battleford. The driver of the box truck was taken to hospital with minor injuries. Lawrence Hardigan is the acting regional deputy commissioner for Correctional Service Canada. He says this was a tragic accident.
5: Incredibly sad time for the public safety community in Canada. We come to grips with the loss of the two correctional officers from EIFW, and they lost their lives while carrying out their duties transporting an offender who also passed in the accident.
4: In a news release, the federal agency identified the inmate who was killed in the crash as 24-year-old Kira Muswa. She was serving a sentence of just over 7 years since 2024. The RCMP is still conducting its investigation into the accident. Jessica Campbell, CBC News, Lloydminster.
3: A massive wildfire in northern Washington state is burning dangerously close to BC. It's a new threat to a province already struggling with roughly 100 active fires, as well as hot and dry conditions. Tanya Fletcher reports.
6: Washington state's second largest wildfire is creeping within 20 kilometers of the BC border. The Lower Similkameen Indian Band near Soyuz has declared a local state of emergency. Chief Keith Crow.
7: But what we're worried about is some of the cattle on the back country.
6: Meanwhile, in the interior, the massive wildfire burning in the Fraser Canyon near Boston Bar is moving dangerously close to Merritt. Roughly 60 properties south of the city have now been put on evacuation order. Nearly 800 others are on alert. Vanessa Bell with the BC Wildfire Service says province-wide, the weather will continue to challenge crews into the weekend.
8: We could see an increase in fire activity this weekend, especially with some winds anticipated.
6: Across BC, some 7,000 properties remain under evacuation order. More than 3,000 others have been told to be ready to leave at a moment's notice. Tanya Fletcher, CBC News, Vancouver.
3: Toronto police have charged two teenagers with murder in connection with last month's fatal shooting at a popular street festival. Thousands ran for cover when shots rang out at Salsa on St. Clair. Two people were killed and five others were injured that day. Philip Lee Shannock has more.
9: Yes, I believe they were the intended target.
10: Detective Sergeant Stacey McCabe of the Toronto Police Homicide Squad says two men killed at the city's popular Salsa on St. Clair festival last month were targeted, but it wasn't a shootout as investigators initially thought. She said two guns were recovered at the scene.
9: Neither of them were fired.
10: Earlier this week, police arrested two 18-year-olds not far from the shooting. Both were charged with two counts of first-degree murder and five counts of attempted murder and drug charges. Toronto Police Chief Myron Demkew insists homicides and shootings are nonetheless down dramatically and assures the city is safe.
11: The events like this have a disproportionate impact on people's sense of safety and security.
10: Demkew acknowledges those concerns. He says Torontonians can expect more police presence at the city's next large street festival, the Taste of the Danforth, this weekend. Philip Lishanok, CBC News, Toronto.
3: Spain says it's establishing border controls for flights and ships arriving from Italy. This is a response to Italy's own border measures introduced after last week's migrant crisis in Ceuta. Tens of thousands of migrants broke into Spain's African enclave after swimming from Morocco. Spain says nearly all of them went back in the following hours and days, and none made it to Europe. And that is The World This Hour. Remember, you can listen to us wherever you get your podcasts. We update it every hour, 7 days a week. For CBC News, I'm Gina Louise Phillips.
2: The weather forecast.

0: for the Barrie area this evening. A chance of rain and thunderstorms overnight with fog developing, a low 18. For Saturday, a mix of sun and cloud, a chance of showers in the morning and afternoon with a risk of a thunderstorm, a high 27. For Peterborough and the Kawartha Lakes this evening, showers and thunderstorms, a low 18. For Saturday, a chance of showers and thunderstorms in the morning and afternoon, a high 28.
1: Hello and welcome back. I'm Rebecca Zanbergen.
2: And I'm Talia Schlanger. This is As It Happens, the Friday edition, part two.
1: Coming up, trial by fire. Thousands of people have had to evacuate due to raging wildfires in Spokane, Washington. And police say a suspect has admitted to starting the most devastating blaze. A man whose home was destroyed says, despite that, he won't let his anger consume him.
2: Cold call to action. We hear from an Australian pilot who was summoned to perform a daring rescue in Antarctica after an expeditioner there needed to be medically evacuated.
1: And leafed for dead. 150 years after Charles Darwin first noticed it, scientists prove once and for all that a leafy plant in China is, in fact, carnivorous. Stay tuned.
2: The city of Spokane, Washington, and its surroundings are reeling in the face of wildfires and in the face of new information about how those fires may have started. Three blazes have forced some 67,000 people to evacuate and burned down over 700 buildings so far. And now, police say the man they arrested in connection with the Old Trails fire, the most destructive one, has confessed to starting it on purpose. Matthew Kincannon is a resident of Spokane whose home burned down in the Old Trails fire. He's also a freelance journalist for the media outlet Faves News. We reached him in Spokane.
1: Matthew, you know, police say this man confessed that he started this fire deliberately. How do you even begin to process that information?
3: Yeah, so I've been following that too. And with this, like, when I first found out about him, I, you know, felt anger and I expressed it in my own way. But I just tried to make sure that I did not let that pain, you know, dominate my heart or let my anger distract me from all the good and all the love I've been receiving and seeing these last several days. Mm-hmm. And there will come a time where I will forgive him and not let this pain weigh so heavily on me. And for him, I hope he one day finds the light and feels remorse and looks for forgiveness.
1: I want to go back to when this began for you. When did you realize that you had to flee your own home?
3: I got an instinct to start preparing when I saw the fire jump the river. And that's when I started packing. I knew I had to rush to get out of there when I saw billowing smoke coming from behind my neighbor's house across the street. It went from just being a cloud to just knowing that the fires were right there. I grabbed whatever I could, left, and initially when I was heading out, I made a turn towards, head south, west. But there was a huge line of cars, and I knew that was not the right way to go because I literally saw flames on the sidewalk. I just made a split decision to turn around and head straight to my parents' house. That was 5 minutes up northeast on Indian Trail area. Initially, they weren't under evacuation, but within the time that I got there, they were then put under evacuation order, and we all packed what we could and went up north towards Deer Park to go be with my uncle. I was terrified. I was shaking. I wasn't entirely sure what to do, and I just thought, if I stay here going down this one street, I don't know if my car is going to survive. I just thought, I just need to get away from the flames. So I turned around to go be with my family. And I was also just praying that the fire would not spread to my neighborhood and that maybe it just stops where it was at. But I think that within 30 minutes to an hour of me leaving my home, it had already caught on fire.

0: And as we were all, me and my family were all rushing to pack, we were just praying that this would just be a, you know, thing that will only last for the evening. We'd be back at home by midnight and everything. But when the evac notices did not change and the flames just grew, we just realized the gravity of the situation.
1: And when did you learn that your home had been destroyed?
0: It was Sunday at 2 a.m. I was just struggling to sleep, so I went through Facebook to look for any updates of what was going on. I saw a video of somebody driving down in the direction I initially went. On the right side of where my neighborhood was, I saw everything was gone. When I showed it to my dad, he initially said, well, we don't know if that's your neighborhood. We can go out and go check that right now. We drove down to my neighborhood, and sure enough, the place that I saw that was gone in the video was my neighborhood. We actually also could not find where my house used to be. The only thing we saw that told us where my driveway was a small green utility box that was out in front.
1: Knowing that your neighborhood has forever changed, what was that like for you driving down that road?
0: It was surreal. It was devastating. And it was just complete shock. I got to know my neighbors. One neighbor that lived down the street, her daughter's in Girl Scouts, and she would come by to see if I wanted to buy cookies. Just also across the street from me, a family had just moved in a couple months ago. They were wonderful. We greeted them. We had a block party to just get to know everybody. And my next door neighbor would bring a baklava to me during Christmas and other goodies. Now I realize I'm not going to be able to do that with them again. It just broke my heart. We were a community, and now that's changed forever.
1: It does sound, though, as though you have a community that is still supportive of one another. You said you have been feeling so much love in these moments. Tell me a little bit about that.
0: Yeah. So that all started when my editor at Faves News, she asked if she could start a GoFundMe for me. Next thing I know, there's this flood of donations for it, and I'm seeing so many names of friends, people I knew in high school, college friends, people I've interviewed over the years, citizens of the indigenous community. And these were not small amounts either. There are people that gave $200, $100. Some people even specifically sent me $10 to rebuild my DVD collection because I owned 1,100 films. To know that people were reaching out to help me and help me rebuild my life, whether it was just through money or through love or prayers or offering to take me out for a meal or offer a spare room they had to me. It floored me.
1: Everything that you've learned about this fire, what we've learned this week from police about it being deliberately set, allegedly, what does justice look like for you?
0: Justice to me looks like setting a plan to make sure that, one, we learn like what caused this, we address pyromania, we follow the leadership of the indigenous tribes of how to care for the land and protect it, and just see like what we can do to ensure that in the coming years and for future generations that live in Spokane, that they do not have to go through this tragedy either. No one should have to see the rubble of their home at midnight.
1: Thank you for speaking with us today, and our thoughts are with you as well. Thank you.
0: Of course, thank you. I hope you have a great day and you take care.
1: You too.
2: Matthew Kincannon is a resident of Spokane, Washington, whose home burned down in the Old Trails fire. We reached him in Spokane.

Landing a plane in Antarctica in midwinter is no easy feat, but Louise Robertson did what she had to do.

0: She's a pilot with SkyTraders, an Australian airline that specializes in flights to Antarctica. And recently, she and her colleagues were called upon to evacuate an American expeditioner experiencing a medical emergency there. That's a stressful situation in any condition. But as Ms. Robertson told the BBC, these were some of the harshest she's ever encountered.
1: The Antarctic conditions are probably the most inhospitable for aircraft or people or operations in the world. Not only cold and dark conditions, but strong winds and weather conditions are very likely. So we had to collaborate with the forecasters to make sure that we were getting the best possible weather window and make sure that also the runway would be available after a large snowstorm that occurred the day before we were due to go down there. And then for the actual operation and arrival, we were battling with the minus 40 plus degree temperatures, which meant there were a lot of calculations and corrections for our heights and altitudes for our approach.
2: Why does the extreme cold affect your flying in such an extreme way?
1: There's limitations on the minimum temperature for the aircraft to do with the fuel temperatures and operating temperatures. And then because the air is so cold, it's so dense, the aircraft is then actually flying at a lower altitude than what we would expect it to be. Well, the aircraft may be aiming for, say, 3,000 feet, but in reality, it's more like 2,500 feet. So we apply the correct temperature correction to make sure that we're actually at 3,000 feet.
2: And I guess, I mean, the whole time you must be having to balance, is this flight feasible? Is it getting to the point where it actually may be dangerous for us to embark against the fact that you're trying to respond to a medical emergency?
1: Yeah, we have a very strict set of guidelines that we follow as a company that we've set up over the many years that we've been operating to Antarctica. If the weather approaches any of those limitations, then we will not continue the flight and we'll turn around and go back to the mainland.
2: Tell me about the people who had to prepare the runway, because I guess the conditions on ground must have been absolutely miserable.
1: Yeah, they did a phenomenal job. They're the crew at McMurdo Station that are there for the winter. It's a compacted snow runway, so it's a 3 kilometre long runway surface that they groom to give not only a flat surface, but also it has to have a certain amount of friction. So it can't be ultra smooth because otherwise it's too slippery for our aircraft to land on and break. So there was a snowstorm on the day before we went down and they had to get the groomers out and go and do about 6 hours of work to make sure the runway was operational for our arrival, which at minus 40 plus degrees, strong winds and snow showers was a fairly incredible feat for them to complete in that time frame.
2: And the other pilot, this is your husband.
1: My husband was in the cockpit with me when we did the landing. It's a small team at SkyTraders, so we do all tend to fly together fairly regularly. And we're both captains with the airline, so quite often we can sit in either seat and fly together.
2: And how's your patient doing? Do you know?
1: We're not up to date, except that we've heard he's recovering well.
0: Louise Robertson is a pilot with the Australian airline SkyTraders. She was speaking to the BBC's Tim Franks.

0: If you're out wandering around the alpine regions of southwestern China, you may come upon the Saxifraga candelabrum. Like many plants, it's intriguing to look at, whimsical and delicate even. But if you look long enough, you'll see signs of a tiny massacre. 150 years ago, renowned naturalist Charles Darwin did exactly that and suspected something sinister was afoot. And now scientists from China and the United States have proven Mr. Darwin's theory. The plant is carnivorous. Doug Soltis is a botanist and co-author on the new study. We reached him in Tucson, Arizona.
1: Doug, you proved Charles Darwin right. How do you think he'd react to your study?

0: Well, I'd hope he'd be really excited and wanted to give us a big high five or two thumbs up, you know, way up, something like that. Yeah, it's really an honor to be involved in a study that really has something to do with Darwin like that and confirm something that he thought of so long ago. So I'm imagining him smiling right now.
1: Yeah. Describe these plants for us and what Darwin noticed about them.
0: Yeah, so that's a great question. They're smallish plants, so we're talking about things that are generally less than a foot tall. They have a cluster of leaves at the base, down at the base of near the ground, and then stems when they flower. And those leaves and also the stem are covered with these very short, millimeter or two hairs, and they have a real sticky tip. Each one of those hairs a sticky tip at the end of each hair, and that is what fascinated Darwin. Many members of the same plant family have those, and Darwin was really focused on a few members of this genus, Saxifraga, that he thought might actually be carnivorous.
1: Right, because he did notice what about these plants?
0: Well, if you notice these plants and some of their relatives in the field, they are often covered with insects. You can just see small insects, very smaller, just stuck to these hairs. The substance that's secreted by these hairs is very sticky, kind of sugary, and so you'll just see insects plastered to the leaves and stems of these plants. And so it just makes you wonder, what are they doing with all of those insects stuck to the bodies of these plants?
1: And so, what were you able to prove that Darwin could not?
0: Well, now we have abilities to do things that, of course, you couldn't do at that time. And so one of the key things that you have to show if you're going to document that a plant is a carnivore or carnivorous is that they can actually, okay, it's one thing to have an insect stuck to you, but can you actually then digest that insect? And I should just really stress that what these carnivorous plants are doing is, they're after nitrates. They occur in very poor soils, nitrogen poor soils, and so they want nitrogen. They're nitrogen starved. They can photosynthesize. They're not eating for the same reason that we are. They don't need carbon. They're able to make that, but they really need nitrogen, and so that's what they're trying to extract from these insects.
1: And then, how did you prove that that's what these plants were doing?
0: Yeah. So the first thing you do, and you of course you notice this as Darwin did in the field that they are, covered with these insects, but then you can do a lot now in the laboratory. You have to show that materials inside the insect are then moved into the plant and then distributed throughout the plant body. And you can do that today with various types of substances that are can be used as almost like a dye or a marker. You can use you can have the an insect eat a radioactively labeled substance, very small, tiny, tiny amounts. This it would be done inside, not in the field. And then you can actually, much as you would do in medicine, trace where those materials are flowing throughout the plant, or even are they going into the plant? And in this case, they definitely went into the plant, and a lot of them were actually concentrated up near the flower, so they were moving through the plant body. So that was pretty exciting to see, and that's a key step in showing that something is a carnivorous plant.
1: I assume it's not only one kind of bug that's getting trapped on this plant, but are they only consuming one kind of bug?
0: That's a great question. I should just fall back a little bit. When you test this in the lab, what people usually use are fruit flies because they're readily available. You can manipulate them. But in nature, you can actually document working with people who study insects what the typical prey items are. These are not really big. The little hairs that have these really sugary tips on them are not very large, because people are often wondering, well, okay, what about pollinators? They still need pollinators. So they trap a smaller type of insect, and then larger insects that are the pollinators are not really affected by these hairs. They're big enough that they are not going to be trapped or captured, and so you the plant in that way is able, in a way, sort of able to, partition between what it wants to trap and what it wants to have pollinated.
1: You know, what's interesting is Charles Darwin wrote to a friend that he cared more about sundews, similar to the

0: these plants than, quote, the origin of all the species in the world, unquote. And I understand you have been studying these particular plants for 4 decades. So I would argue you sound a little like Darwin in your obsession.
1: You know, what a compliment to be anywhere, you know, placed anywhere near Darwin. But, you know, I think as a botanist, many of us are just fascinated with certain plant groups. And I've long been fascinated with this entire family. So, but thank you. It's very exciting. And I like that statement from Darwin because it shows a couple of things. You know, he's really a plant lover. But it also shows, you know, people are just really fascinated by carnivorous plants. It's amazing to think of, you know, plants kind of turning the tables that, you know, now they're the carnivores. And I think people have always found that just kind of an amazing thought.
0: So you've been able to confirm this carnivorous species. It's the first time in the Saxifraga family that it's confirmed that it's carnivorous. So will you be looking to prove this in others?
1: As we discussed, you know, there's a little bit of work involved in documenting this characteristic. And there are lots of plants that have hairs on them and a lot of plants that have some sort of what we might call a sticky hair. So I think there are more of them out there. And hopefully it'll be a stimulus to get other people to look and carry out the necessary experiments to test these kinds of situations. But yes, there are a number of them that I have wondered for a long, long time. What are they doing with all those insects on them? So hopefully there'll be others that we can take a look at.
0: Get some more high fives from Darwin.
1: Yes, that would be that would be great. Yeah.
0: Doug Soltis, thank you very much for your time. I appreciate it.
1: Oh, thanks for your time, and thanks so much for your interest in this this work on plants. We really appreciate that.
2: Doug Soltis is a distinguished professor at the University of Florida and a co-author on a new study on a newly discovered carnivorous plant, published in the journal Nature Communications. We reached him in Tucson.

0: This is not a morning show. Everyone who works on As It Happens gets in at a respectable hour, hopefully after a good night's sleep. Our colleagues who work on morning shows aren't so lucky. It's a wonder they even stay awake. Earlier this week, Good Morning Memphis anchor Dominique Dillon had an on-air moment that's going viral. And now, it's our sound of the day.
1: A matter of days to make all of this happen. Let's turn to the forecast. We have a heat advisory for parts of Northwest Mississippi this morning, but meteorologist Brittany DeBose, she shares more.
2: You look like a perfect little angel taking a little nap. All right, so outside we are dealing with some spotty showers on radar across the mid.
0: With our sound of the day, that's Good Morning Memphis anchor Dominique Dillon falling asleep on air. Later, she said she could not believe it happened, but that her eight-month-old had kept her up basically all night long. She also shared this Arnold Schwarzenegger quote on social media. Every morning, you have two choices. Continue to sleep with your dreams or wake up and chase them.

0: sweet dreams. And that is it for As It Happens on Friday, August 7th.
1: As It Happens was produced this week by Leila Almont, Leslie Amundson, Cassie Argao, Nishat Chowdhury,
0: Livia Dyring, Sheena Goodyear, Chris Harbord, Kevin Robertson, and Chris Trowbridge.
1: Reynald Gonzalez is our technician. Devin Nguyen is our director. Lisa Bryn Rundle and Chris Howden are our writers. Sarah Jackson was our senior producer this week. And the executive producer of As It Happens is Chloe Shantz-Hilkes.
0: We'd also like to thank some other people who helped out this week. Vineet Brayich in Abbotsford, Allison Dempster in Calgary, Mary Catherine McIntosh in Halifax, Susan McKenzie in Montreal, Emma Godmere in Ottawa, Lakshmi Suthianathan, Kayla McLean, Emma Smith, Brandy Whiteley, and Luke Williams in Toronto, Anne Penman in Vancouver, and Suzanne Dufresne in Winnipeg. I'm Talia Schlanger. As It Happens, we'll be back Monday.
1: And I'm Rebecca Zanbergen. 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

0: I'm Emil Niazi, sitting in for Elamin Abdel Mahmoud. This is Commotion. So Ariana Grande just dropped Petal, her eighth and latest studio album, and it comes on the heels of an already busy few years for the singer and actor. There was her acclaimed role as Galinda in Wicked, plus the upcoming sequel to The Fockers, and she's on tour. And all of that work and this brand new album come with a ton of scrutiny and speculation about her current health and body. It's a conversation that fans and the media are finding difficult to talk about. Saatchi Cole, Cyrus Marcus Ware, and Pablo the Don are with me now to unpack all of this. Welcome to the group chat.
1: Hey, everybody.
0: Before we go any further, I want to start with Ariana's new album. Take a listen to this.

0: that's Pedal, the title track to Ariana Grande's new album. You've all listened to it. Pablo, let me start with you. How are you feeling about what you've heard so far?
1: Honestly, I am bored. This feels uninspired. I think the last couple of Ariana projects have just felt like they exist rather than she's actually put in the effort that I think she's capable of. And I'm saying this as someone who's a Sweetener fan, which is not the favorite of her fan base mostly. But yeah, this Pedal isn't doing it for me. I don't know if she was too busy. Maybe she should have took a longer break. This album just falls super flat. I don't feel like she's searching for anything that's actually inspiring her. She doesn't want to touch too many of the taboo topics she's been discussed about on this album. And like, it's just boring me. I'm not interested right now in Ariana Grande.
0: Okay. Don't hold back at all. Sachi, the last time people would have heard new music from Ariana would have been via the single Popular off the Wicked soundtrack back in 2024. How are you feeling about the Ariana that we're hearing with Pedal?
2: She feels like weirdly defiant to me in a way. There is like a quietude to the album that I agree I feel is really boring. It's not for me either. I am a poptimist. I think everything should sound like we're at the club. So that's my disclaimer. But it is a record about feeling frustrated with criticism, with attention. There's a lot of energy on the album, if not speaking to her fans, at least speaking to her audience, who has a really strange parasocial relationship with her, often an unfair one because that's what we do to celebrity, especially to young women. But the way she's responding to it is kind of pugilistic, but delivered with like a whisper and a hush, which is sort

0: of interesting. I can understand that dichotomy, but for me, it's not, it feels sad. It's a sad record.
1: And of course, you can be sad at the club, as we all famously
0: I
1: know.
0: know, but I gotta be able to do this a little more while I'm sad.
2: Yeah.
1: Okay, well, let's hear another track off this new album.

0: Hate That I Made You Love Me off of Petal, the new studio album from Ariana Grande. Okay, Cyrus, let's get into this online debate that is surrounding Ariana Grande, specifically this intense speculation and scrutiny about her health and appearance. Briefly, just talk us through what sparked this debate.
1: Well, she released the music video for Petal, and in this music video, you can see some of her chest bones and her rib bones, and people immediately launched into what is happening with her health, what is going on with her health. Her PR company initially released a statement and said that she was going to be taking a break after the Eternal Sunshine tour, after September 1st, in part because of the intense media and popular speculation about her health. She later went on and said, actually, that's not why I'm taking a break. I'm taking a break because I was already planning on taking a break. She was already planning on taking a step back. So there's been this real uptake of people being, I suppose I'll put in scare quotes, concerned, because I mean, if there's real concern, maybe you wouldn't respond in this way by critiquing what she looked like. But there was this concern about her body and her health because of the way that she appeared in the Petal music video. She ended up going on stage during one of her concerts and actually had a 4-minute speech where she talked about how healing her tour was. And, you know, in her new album, she specifically talks back to people who are talking about her body. She says, do not comment on my body. Do not reply in the song Yes And. So there's been incredible speculation about why she looks the way that she looks. And is she in a health crisis?
0: You know, Pablo, one thing that I've seen with Ariana Grande throughout the years is her ability to sort of be extremely self-aware about her brand anyways. You know, this is the girl who licked the donut and turned it into a moment. And she sort of does allude to some of this scrutiny and her response to it in the music video for Petal. You know, she plays a character named Pepper. She's an actress. She's being criticized and scrutinized for her body and her appearance. And then she finally sort of snaps and kills all of these men. I don't know how else to describe them other than grotesque men. How are you feeling, Pablo, about the way that she's sort of handling this latest round of scrutiny?
2: I mean, it's a thing where obviously you want to be like sensitive to the subject because this does likely deal with something towards an eating disorder. And like that entire wrapper around this makes it more difficult to engage with this conversation, both as like fans, but also just like on a human level. However, there's this thing with Ariana that has come with her over the years that I always have said she's like the best person to always be like ambiguous, both racially and like where she stands in general. So Ariana has gone so many decades, or not so many decades, but so many of her eras where she's been able to shift what she looks like, how she sounds, how she acts in public. And I feel like this, as dangerous as it looks to us, is her yet again shifting with somewhat like what the culture is heading towards right now. We've seen the rise in like this heroin chic aesthetic coming back. The Kardashians are taking all their fillers out and like removing these things that they were previously doing. And Ariana has been someone who has been never at the forefront of culture, but always jumping in what seems to be in the middle. And I think she does get a lot of criticism for that. And I think right now she thinks that that criticism that she usually gets for being a home wrecker and also how she's able to shift with culture is now turned into, it's a conversation about her body because the culture has shifted to be so focused on like thinness again. And so it gets sticky, but if you know what you're talking about, it is a much easier conversation. However, this is the internet and most people do not know how to handle this conversation.
0: There's not a lot of nuance on the internet, as we know. Saatchi, you wrote about this recently for Slate. And in that piece, you talk about the push and pull of this conversation around this ongoing conversation. Talk to us a bit about what you broke.

0: especially amongst her fan base, there is a real tension between, I don't want to make things worse for her by pointing out something that clearly, you know, we've talked so much in our culture too, last decade and a half, about don't talk about other people's bodies, which is generally good practice. And I still think that's like something to abide by. But at the same time, if we don't talk about it, it feels actually harmful to us. I have real anxiety about being like, well, we can't talk about it because it's like not something to discuss. Well, we have to, because it's happening, and I need to be able to grab onto something. And I think that tension has been happening for a lot of people. We don't have a good way to talk about this. I think people are trying to find it genuinely, because it is hard to witness, and it does feel, I think, especially for like almost, I think any woman I've ever met in my life, it feels so familiar. Mm-hmm. This feels like something I've seen before. This feels like something I've done before. And that's why all of our alarm bells are going off too.
1: Yeah, Satya, you raised such an important point, which is like, we've learned after, you know, growing up on the internet, how damaging it can be to talk about anybody's body. But I'm curious, Satya, and you did sort of touch on it, but what gets lost when we avoid the topic entirely, especially in an era when bodies are visibly shrinking?
0: For the sake of an argument, if we say that this is disordered eating and that's what's happening, and we have an unhealthy person in front of us, these sorts of eating disorders often thrive by the normalcy of them. And I'm not interested in trying to help that through quietude, through silence. I think we have to find some way to talk about it, to remind ourselves, like, we don't, it doesn't have to be like that. Like, I think it's just gotten so omnipresent. Like, it's everywhere. It's in everything. And so you have to find some places to bite back.
1: You know, Pablo, it wasn't that long ago when actor Chadwick Boseman was at the center of a similar sort of online speculation and scrutiny about his health and appearance. And it wasn't until after his death in 2020 that we learned, you know, he was suffering from colon cancer, a condition he kept extremely private. Now, obviously, we're not diagnosing Ariana Grande with anything, but do you see any parallels between these two media stories and how we're responding to them in this moment?
2: In some ways, yes, but I think in some ways people have learned from what happened with Chadwick. I think people, I understand, again, it was, you saw him and we're used to seeing him, Black Panther, all hooked up, and then he lost a lot of weight. And then people were wondering, was this for a role? What was happening? I think because he was so quiet about it, there just wasn't much to know until afterwards, and everyone was shocked. Sure, people were still making comments about his appearance in a negative way. And I think once we learned of his passing and how he passed, people then felt guilty for the way they engaged in the conversation. So then when we get to Ariana Grande, when I think it's a little bit different, we're dealing with a little bit different of demographics, like just in terms of who's consuming Ariana's art versus who was really like these big Chadwick fans. And I think people are trying to engage in this conversation in both a healthy way, but also like protect this pop star, especially. And it just so happens to be this week when we hear about like the news of someone like a Perez Hilton and people having mixed feelings about that as well, considering how he like encouraged negative stereotypes against women's bodies. So I think now people are trying to figure out how to have this conversation. They've learned from Chadwick to try to apply to Ariana, but it's so difficult when there's such disjointment coming from her team versus what she's also saying on stage. It just feels like they are on two very different paths, and both of them are trying to get to a resolve, but they're kind of like eating each other in the process. And so it's leaving fans and everyone else confused about what is really going on, which only furthers the speculation and continues the conversation for longer.
1: Cyrus, you know, as a parent, it's so hard to know how to broach a topic like this when, you know, this is someone that young women don't just admire. They want to look like her. How do you talk to your daughter about body image in this moment? I think Cyrus might be frozen. Satya, let me give this question to you. I know you're not a parent, but obviously, you know, we all had different posters up in our room. And I remember being in that moment, you know, in the early 2000s and thinking, is this okay to want to look like these people?
0: Oh man, doesn't it feel like we've been here before?
1: Yes.
0: Like, I remember when Nicole Richie lost all that weight and Hillary Duff lost all that weight. And what I keep thinking about is that they have since said publicly, whoa, I was too thin.

0: in and I needed like, so I needed intervention and I needed help. So if that's the, like, that is actually, I think the most interesting lesson from it all. So I, yeah, it is really familiar and I can't believe we're doing this again, but we are. And that's why I think like, it's so important to figure out a way to talk about this and to be in the tension of it. I think this is unfortunately one of those things where it's like, it might require some real discomfort. And I think we're all uncomfortable.
1: Sarah, so I want to give you a chance to answer this question. You know, as a parent, you have a young daughter who, you know, these are pop stars that, you know, the kids admire and they also want to look like them. So how do you talk about body image in this moment with your children?
2: Yeah, it's so important. And one of the things that we've been doing with our daughter is going to be 15. It's right in that prime age where mm-hmm. there's a lot of speculation, a lot of scrutiny on her body. And one of the things that we try to talk about is, you know, really making sure that she knows that her value is not going to be tied to what she looks like and that no one's value should be tied to what they look like. My daughter's also a singer. She's also a performer. She's out there on the stage. The more that we talk about other people's body, the message is people are going to be talking about yours too. You should be checking your body too. So we really try to model in our parenting, not talking about people, what they look like, but really more about what they're working on, what they're interested in, what they're curious about, and really focus on that. It's so important. You know, I was at a wedding and someone came up to me, my daughter was there and came up to me and asked me about my body because my body had gotten bigger. My body had gotten bigger and they had a lot of questions to say, why is your body, actually had the gall to say, why is your body bigger? Are you okay? At a wedding, you know? And so I was able to talk with her a little bit about that and say, you know, what did you think when that happened? What did that make you feel when you heard that person say that? And what do you think, you know? And of course it's allegedly coming from a place of concern, but it really just reinforces to young people, your body is a target. Your body is up for scrutiny. So we really try to veer away from that. When she's performing on stage, even if she looks amazing in her costume, I don't comment on what her costume looks like. I comment on how she sung. I comment on her artwork.
1: I love that. Cyrus, you know, are there best practices that you think, you know, we can take away from some of the lessons that we've just been discussing when it comes to how the public and the media should discuss topics like this?
2: It's really important that in the media, we're not using that platform to focus on what people's body looks like. First of all, we should also not be seeing as artists as these dolls or iPods that we can just turn on to play and entertain us whenever we want them to entertain us. These are human beings, full stop. These are people who are able to make creative practice in part because they take breaks, in part because they're able to go away and work and create. And there's a way that we've expected artists to be on demand, available and accessible to us, looking the way that we want them to look, doing what we want them to do. And really, it's bananas to think about. This is if you want to learn how to stifle an artist's creativity, do all of those things. So I think in best practices, we need to move more towards, you know, giving artists space, seeing them as living beings, you know, who are not there just for our entertainment, who are perhaps making their art because of things that they're curious about. I'm an artist as well. I don't make things for an audience. I make things because I'm interested in that topic. And so, you know, we need to kind of move in the way that we talk about artists and their practice, whether it's Stevie Wonder or Ariana Grande or whoever else is making work, and really focus in on their creativity, really focus in on what they're making, and that their value doesn't come also in producing for us. That's part of this issue. So many artists are pushed into this cycle of having to tour and having to create and having to have the perfect body size, whatever that is defined as, and just being quote unquote perfect. And it's not realistic and it does more harm than good. So we all have an opportunity whenever we're talking about these artists to do it in a way that is more rooted in care and more rooted in love.
1: Everything should be more rooted in care and love. That's so, so lovely. I'm Emile Niazi sitting in for Elamine Abdel Mahmoud. You're listening to Commotion and I'm speaking with Sachi Cole, Cyrus Marcus Ware and Pablo the Don about Ariana Grande and her new album Petal. Okay, let's hear another track off this album.

0: from the public spotlight at the end of this tour. You know, this is something that was actually very normal for artists to do, especially artists of this size, to, you know, take a step back, not just to work on new material, to gather some life experience, but to truly rest and sort of take themselves out of this toxic cycle of, you know, scrutiny and speculation. What do you think about what she's doing, her decision to sort of take a break now? And do you think this is something more artists should emulate?
1: Absolutely. I think that I always say an artist's first body of work is all the years that they've lived up to that point. That's what that first body of work is. So like, for example, someone like SZA, Control was like 23 years of her life that she wrapped into an album, which is why it was so great. You need time to like have more experiences. You need time to live life a little. It's why I deeply appreciate someone in this landscape, like an Olivia Rodrigo, who is very much on this, like, I will take my time to experience life and create the album that I want to create next. And I love that Ariana wants to do this. I hope it's also to get in the right space mentally, not even because of how she looks right now, but because she just went through a very intense period between the Wicked movies. That was heavily, so intensive. That's probably one of the most intensive roles you could have, especially adapting it to film. And then also committing to doing these plays and the albums and the touring. Like, she genuinely needs a break. And whatever she does during that break is her business. I don't think anyone should care. But I hope it's whatever it is, it's fulfilling to her. She feels like she's ready to come back whenever she does come back. And she doesn't feel rushed, because at the end of the day, she is at the level where you can go away for a few years. Your fans will be there when you're ready. Don't feel like you need to like rush anything for us. And I think when you rush art, this is how you get something like a Petal. It's like she just wanted to put something out to put it out and have another body of work to tour off of, even though she's not really even touring this album during Eternal Sunshine Tour. And I just think, let's just take a step back. Let's get out of the spotlight for a little bit. Let's reevaluate what we really want to do next and then make our next move. But I'm really proud of her for doing this. And I hope she sticks to it for quite a while.
0: I mean, Sachi, very quickly, like, can an artist like this even afford to step away from a pop economy that is just like constantly churning out new material?
2: I mean, I think it would be a good idea. You know, we've commodified the pop stars so much that there isn't any room for a break, and a break is essential. I think this is well-timed. I think it's well-deserved. And I'm curious what she'll get to come back with when she gets to sit in the silence.
0: Okay, we're going to have to leave that there. But before we go, I'd love to get a movie, a TV show, or some music from each of you. Sachi, let's start with you.
2: I am listening to the new Cardi B single, Aha, on repeat in this miserable New York heat wave. It is helping me survive.
0: And Cyrus, what about you?
3: I am obsessed with Beverly Glenn Copeland and Elizabeth Glenn Copeland's new album, Laughter in Summer. If you want a banger that takes you through the summer months with joy and love, their album was nominated for a Polaris Prize. It's incredible, Laughter in Summer.
0: Okay, and Pablo, last word to you. What's your recommendation?
1: I've been watching the new series House of Stassi just because it's been such an interesting spin on a reality TV show. And I'm not sure if I like it or hate it, but I think everyone should watch because I want to know what people think of this new kind of reality TV show format.
0: I am watching and I am fascinated too. I mean, you know, I have the reality TV obsession in me and, you know, it just is sort of like fascinating.
1: Very much so. It's so curious how they're like forming it around like very conscientious of breaking the fourth wall and like previewing every single big thing that happens.
0: Sachi, I feel you're like nodding along.
2: That's going to be my weekend. I'm really going to lock in.
3: I need to watch, clearly.
0: Yes, everyone needs to watch. Okay, well, we got to leave it there, but I really appreciate all of you having this conversation with us today.
2: Thanks.
1: Thank you.
0: Cyrus Marcus Ware is a visual artist, activist, and assistant professor at McMaster University. Sachi Cole is a senior writer at Slate and the co-host of Scamfluencer. She joined us from New York City. And Pablo the Don is a culture critic and part of the Those Wrestling Girls podcast. They were in Springfield, Massachusetts. Ariana Grande's new album is called Petal, and it's out now.

0: That's Oh Well from Ariana Grande's new album, Petal. And that's it for the show today. This week, Commotion was produced by Ty Callender, Nathan Chisholm, Jean Kim, Jane Vancouverden, Jess Lowe, and Nikki Manfredi. Our digital producers are Vanya Mutabja, Amelia Ekbal, and Ray Mona. Our engineer is Sam Hashimi. Our director is Danielle Grogan. Jean Kim and John Perry were our senior producers this week. Our executive producer is Beza Seifa. I'm Emil Niazi, sitting in for Elamine Abdel Mahmoud. See you on Monday.
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